0: It was declined after a means test found they did not qualify for funding. However, following engagements with the Justice Minister and Director General, the department confirmed it could in fact cover the family's legal costs. Meanwhile, International Relations Minister Ronald Lamola began his testimony at the TRC cases inquiry, where he asserted that he would not be drawn on who should take account for delays in investigating and prosecuting apartheid-era crimes referred by the TRC. His evidence comes as the inquiry awaits a constitutional court judgment following an application by former presidents Jacob Zuma and Thabo Mbeki, who've refused to appear before the inquiry. The two former heads of state are seeking the recusal of chairperson, former Justice Sisi Kampepe, on grounds of alleged bias. Former eThekwini Mayor Zandile Gumede says she's turning her focus on the upcoming elections as her corruption trial looks set for another protracted delay. Gumede made a brief appearance at the Durban High Court, where the trial was postponed due to one of the accused having been admitted to hospital after he was struck by a car over the weekend. Gumede is charged alongside 21 others for unlawfully benefiting from a 320 million rand waste collection tender. One of the four men arrested in connection to the murder of former boxing champ Zolani Dede has appeared in court. 22-year-old Uzuzole Kokwana appeared in the Mdantsane Magistrates Court yesterday following his arrest in Kukompo City at the weekend. He's been charged with murder and attempted murder of the sportsman following a deadly attack on Dede and his partner at the Mdantsane home on Friday. Dede's female companion remains in hospital. A fine Tuesday in store for Gauteng. Johannesburg drops to an overnight low of 5 degrees, peaking at 24, Pretoria at 11 and 26, and Vereeniging at 6 and 25. A fine day also expected for Cape Town, along with a southeasterly breeze, a low of 11, peaking at 21. For these and other stories, visit ewn.co.za. And that's a wrap of your Eyewitness News.
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3: Welcome, Craig. Great to have you back.
4: Great to be here.
3: Thank you, man. We need a manual.
4: We do. Yeah. Men don't come with a manual, do they?
3: Yeah. Why is it not instinctive? Why is the right thing not instinctive? Clearly it isn't.
4: It's not. It needs to be taught. You know, masculinity is imparted by older men to younger men. It's modeled, taught. I often compare it to a motor vehicle. A motor vehicle is a beautiful gift to society, but it's also very dangerous. And you need to learn how to drive a motor car. And you need someone who knows how to drive a car to teach you how to drive a car. And that's why younger boys need older men to teach them how to drive this thing called masculinity, which can be a great blessing to the world, but can also be a curse if it's misused.
3: Yeah. There's a lot of terms that are being flung about in our quest to understand the issues. Binary, non-binary, for example. Can we perceive our masculinity in a non-binary fashion?
4: No, men are men, women are women. There's obviously men who are who possess what would commonly be called more feminine traits, and it's just an element of masculinity. I always say to guys, you know, men need to be the warrior and the lover. The warrior is the strong, resolute, take it on the chin, you know, man up, so to speak. But that's only half of masculinity. The other half is the lover, which is tender, caring, able to be vulnerable. You know, we all have both of those, and it's a matter of knowing when to be which appropriately.
3: Yeah. Okay, so we have both capabilities within us then.
4: We certainly do.
3: And would you argue then that the one capability lies dormant and we should give it more presence?
4: Well, I think so. You know, I think the problem with the world is not masculine and feminine. It's stereotypes about that. You know, to say that big boys don't cry is silly. There are times when a big boy doesn't cry because he needs to, you know, needs to step up and stand up. For instance, there are times when my daughter doesn't want to see me cry because it'll make her scared and nervous. And therefore, I need to man up and not cry. But there are other times when she does need to see me tear up because I'm a human being and I have compassion. So definitely we need to learn to be both. Strong, resolute warrior, dangerous but good, but we also need to learn to be able to be vulnerable and to be caring and nurturing and sharing.
3: The book is called Force for Good, The Power of Healthy Masculinity by Craig Wilkinson. Again, I think it's going to make for great reading, a great Christmas present maybe to that man in your life. or that person that you know that needs it, that needs these tips. We all need these tips. I don't think there's an exception to the rule.
4: Look, I mean, life is all about growing, isn't it? Personal development, and we learn from each other.
3: So you, in the book, say that the journey from boyhood to manhood is absolutely central. And I think what I'd like to know is if there was a defining moment in your life when you realized that difference between being the man and the force for good.
4: Very much so. I think it came with fatherhood. You know, I have a son and a daughter, and my daughter, long story short, she had to have an operation on her heart, luckily not life-threatening, and I asked the doctor if I could take her into theater. And because she was very nervous, and of course, as a father, you are too. So he allowed me to carry her into theater and fall asleep in my arms before the operation. And she came around, and I was there in the recovery room. And a month later, we're at my house and having a bit of a get-together with a bunch of guys and a woman. And she was standing next to me holding my leg. And one of my friends said, "Blythe, I believe you were in hospital recently." And she looked up at him and she said, "Yes." She was 3.5 years at the time. She said, "Yes, my heart was broken." She said, "But my daddy fixed it."
3: Oh.
4: And I tell you, Clarence, that was a moment where I realized she saw me as her hero. She saw me as this man who could fix her heart. And I realized that I did hold her heart in my hand. And then I had to ask myself the question, am I that man, you know? And I thought, in some ways, yes, but in other ways, I've got a lot of growing up to do. Because none of us arrive at adulthood completely whole. You know, life has a way of throwing stuff at us, doesn't it? Yeah. Life wounds us. Our fathers, our mothers, our peers, our society, whatever. And we need to deal with that stuff. And part of that is stepping up to be the man you need to be.
3: So what did you drop in that very moment, in that little light bulb moment? What did you drop?
4: I didn't drop anything instantly.
3: You became aware of something.
4: I became aware of the fact that I was carrying stuff, and some of my behavior and some of my attitudes and some of my beliefs were perhaps not conducive to being the kind of man that my daughter needed me to be, my son and my wife and society. And so I started a journey, you know, and it is a journey. It's not an instant thing. And it's still a journey. Clarence, I mean, we're all on this journey, aren't we? Till the day we die, you know, just becoming a better human being. And that's the thing is, it's human first, isn't it? Before I'm a man, I'm a human being.
3: Let's go there, because Alice proposes that. It's a message in. In my honest opinion, we don't need masculinity or femininity. We just need to be human, resolute and strong, but vulnerable and kind. Men don't need to be strong, and women don't need to be strong either. We just need to be human. I'd like it to be as simple as that.
4: It's not as... Well, look, it isn't. It isn't. Look, absolutely, she's right. We are human first. My most important value, and yours and every other human being's, is the fact that we're human beings. And that is our primary identity and our primary sense of value. But men and women are different. And that difference is beautiful. You know, you and I exist because a man got together with a woman and they co-created us, you know, bringing different things to the party, you know, a seed and an egg and a nurture. I mean, and life works well when men and women co-create as equal but stunningly different human beings. And of course we need to be strong. Women need to be strong. So do men. Of course, we need to be nurturing. You know, life is tough. We need to be strong to deal with it. Vulnerable is different to being weak. Vulnerable is not weak. Vulnerable is actually strong. Vulnerable is the honesty to be who you are. You know, I'm struggling. I'm honest about it. You know? But we do need to be strong. And men and women are different. And it's a beautiful difference.
3: So that epiphany nearly happened late in your life.
4: How old was I? I was in my early 30s.
3: Yeah. And the arguments are that we need to intervene in the lives of young boys.
4: 100%. But I do a lot of work with boys at schools, as well as men in communities, and boys are struggling. You know, masculinity has been demonized. It's been called trash. It's been called toxic. And young boys don't need to hear that. I say to young boys, in your DNA is a rich heritage of heroism. You're designed to be a hero. But you can also be a curse. Now, here's how you know, and boys come alive when they're validated and told that they can be heroes. They love to hear that, and they don't hear it enough. And then they need to be taught, and that's why in the book I include the 6-pack of masculine virtues. They need to be taught, what does it mean to be a good man? Because if they're not taught that, where do they go to find those lessons?
3: Yeah. And I think also our perspectives are sometimes different.
4: Mm.
3: If you're growing up in a township.
4: Sure. Sure.
3: How do you tell a man to be neutral? You talk about neutrality and the power of neutrality. Maybe just tell us about neutrality.
4: What do you mean by neutrality?
3: Okay, so you speak about the power of being neutral.
4: Mm-hmm.
3: What does that mean?
4: Being neutral? Well, the power of you see, this is the key. I think every man has a sacred responsibility. And I want to grow his strength. And strength is defined as your ability to impact the lives of others. Mm. It's not your physical strength. It's not your economic. It's not your political power. It's how your ability to impact others' lives. And we all have it. So the more power we have to impact the lives of others, the more good we can do. So sacred responsibility, number one, grow your strength physically, mentally, spiritually, whatever way you possibly can. And number two, use it only in the service of others, only for the good of others. So people feel safe, protected, loved, care in my presence.
3: Okay, I think the question that I'm asking, it's a universal language that you're speaking. You say the principle applies in middle-class South Africa 100%. As much as it does 100%. In the township. There's no difference.
4: There's no difference. Masculinity is masculinity. You know, I mean, and look, sir, look, let's be honest. Life is not fair. You know, some people grow up in desperate poverty with terrible circumstances. Others grow up in tremendous privilege. Life is not fair. But the principles of humanity and masculinity remain constant throughout the world.
3: Yeah, we're living through a pandemic declared as such by the president himself when it comes to gender-based violence in this country. How do we link healthy masculinity and being a force for good? How do we link it to 16 days of activism? It's a 365-day effort.
4: It should be. It's not just, you know, it's like Valentine's Day. Don't just be romantic on Valentine's Day. Be, you know, absolutely. We need to be it throughout the whole year. The key is that innate in healthy masculinity is a desire to protect and to serve. Anyone or any man that uses his strength to abuse or commit violence against a woman is has a distorted understanding of masculinity and is probably desperately wounded because it's not the natural state of being. And so we work at preventing GBV, preventing it. Good men never abuse. Simple as that. So you raise good men, abuse will go away. Bottom line. I mean, it's as simple as that. Not easy to do.
3: The implication is that the abuser was once abused.
4: Not necessarily abused, but certainly two things. Would probably have a wounded psyche in the sense that the biggest question young boys ask, and men, is do I have what it takes? Am I enough, you know, to be what this world needs me to be? Very few men grow up believing that they have what it takes, that they're adequate. So there's a sense of inadequacy. Now, inadequacy leads either to passivity, checking out, or an aggressive behavior to try and dominate, to prove that I am the man. So wounded masculinity and then a false notion of what it is to be a man. You know, the fact that the notion that I have to dominate, that I have to always be the leader, that I always, you know, that that's a woman's place. And this is, these are false understandings. So those two combined, and then you add to that in South Africa, totally emasculating situations of unemployment and desperation. And you add to that the belief that women are less than.
3: Yeah.
4: Those four factors lead to the perfect storm of GBV that we have.
3: So you say that would be the typical wound, maybe the typical barrier that you deal with in your day-to-day work as part of Father a Nation.
4: Very much so. We work with men. We have healing circles where men talk.
3: So tell us about that typical wound that you've encountered.
4: Well, the typical wound is, and look, a young boy looks to an older man, preferably his father, to teach him masculinity and to validate his masculinity. In the absence of that, there's inevitably a wound. Mothers can wound their boys too. So can society, so can peers. But the wound growing up is a lack of identity, a lack of belonging, and a lack of a sense of adequacy. Now, you look at gangsterism. You know, why do boys join gangs? They join it to belong, to prove that they're a man, and to be validated. That's what they do. If they have that from their father and their family, they don't need to do that. A man who abuses a woman is trying to dominate to prove that he is the man. A true man can hear the word no and totally respect that because I don't need that to validate me. I know who I am as a man and I'm validated. And so this wound drives a lot of bad behavior.
3: Yeah.
4: Self-destructive behavior too. Suicide, drinking, alcohol, etc.
3: We're talking about Force for Good, book written by Craig Wilkinson, The Power of Healthy Masculinity. Now, you argue that masculinity in itself is not toxic. It's the absence that is toxic. The absence of masculinity.
4: Yes.
3: In other words, if you're perpetrating gender-based violence, you're not masculine.
4: 100% not masculine, you know. You're betraying masculinity. You know, there's so many ways in which masculinity is absent. You know, a guy will have a kid and abandon the kid. A guy will commit himself to a woman and neglect or cheat or, you know, and these are all anti-masculine behaviors. You know, Clarence, power is given as a sacred responsibility. We see that in politics. You know, a politician is voted into power as a sacred responsibility to use that position and that power to serve his or her constituents. They can abuse it or they can use it well.
3: Yeah.
4: Same as masculinity. You know, we are given certain strength, certain drive, certain testosterone. What do we do with it? You know, if we fail to use it, you know the saying, all it takes for evil to prevail is for good men to be silent. So we can either be passive as men, and that's dangerous, because we're not where we should be. You know, your daughter's crying out for you and you're in the pub. or we can be aggressive. We can misuse our masculinity. Both are false notions of masculinity.
3: I'm not certain if we have a voice note there that we can play, because I see there's a couple of, that have come through. Okay, let's go back to... you argue then that you can't be passive. You've got to take a stance, at least, and you're not a man if you're perpetrating gender-based violence.
4: 100% not.
3: Okay, so... And you're saying that it's confidence, essentially. Maybe a right to be that you don't have a sense of. I'm trying to reconcile ownership, because for a lot of men, they think they own their homes. They own everybody in that. And I think sometimes culture and even religion kind of perpetuate that.
4: Well, can be misconstrued to do that.
3: I mean, people, can be misconstrued to
4: people
3: do that.
4: Misuse religion. They misuse culture. You know, take Lebola. You know, I've met young men who think that I paid Lebola, therefore I own her. You know, and that's not what Lebola is all about. It's a display of responsibility. Financial, physical, whatever strength you have is there to be used in a responsible way, to show that you are responsible and you can take care of. It's never, ever there to be misused for self or gain. So GBV is always a mis... It's not true masculinity. It's a distortion. It's a sickness.
3: Can a woman fill in if that man is absent?
4: Fill in what sense?
3: In that particular role, in this particular instance, the question from Lizzie is what to do when a family of boy children lose their father when they are preteen and young teen. Can the woman step up and play that role as well?
4: 90%
3: single mothers.
4: 90% Look, single mothers are heroes in this nation. You know, and single mothers raise kids single-handedly in the most phenomenal way. The one thing that my wife cannot teach my son, and the one thing that I cannot teach my daughter, is how to be a man or how to be a woman. You know, there's certain issues that young boys deal with, testosterone and certain behaviors, etc., that they do need a man to discipline and teach. And what I encourage single moms to do is they can teach their son pretty much everything, you know, compassion, love, empathy, you know, life skills. But to recruit good men into their lives, you know, whether it's a sports coach, a teacher, an uncle, a brother, you know, just to have the manly conversations, to be the man that imparts to the young boy. You know, in most cultures throughout history, there's been rites of passage where the elders of the village take a young boy and they induct him into what it means to be a man. And it's a beautiful process, and I think we're lacking it very much in society. So we do need the older men in society. And if you look at South Africa, the absence of fathers is a major, major cause of gender-based violence and all the social ills that we experience.
3: So if you understand your home as something that you own together with everything in it, what should your mind be instead?
4: I'm responsible for caring for this in the best possible way. Don't own it, can never own it, but I am responsible for bringing my best to that. You see, you can often judge the character of a man by looking at his family. You know, the last of the six virtues is...
3: Yeah, there's six virtues?
4: Yeah.
3: I want you to tell us, but I also want to just learn one at a time.
4: So okay, no problem.
3: Yeah.
4: Well, the last one, number six, is he makes a true masculine, he makes the world a better place. So is my wife a better woman because I'm in her life? Are my children better children? Are my colleagues at work better? Is South Africa a better country? Is every person and place that I meet better off because I'm in that situation? If you can answer that, you're very far down the line of being a good man.
3: And that's the sixth version.
4: That's the sixth, yeah.
3: Yeah, that's the easy one.
4: Yeah.
3: Are they difficult ones?
4: Well, look, they are. You want me to go through them?
3: Yeah, please do.
4: I think, look, number one is, and we've alluded to this, is use your strength for good. You know, your strength is your ability to impact lives. How are you using your strength? You can fail to use it, you can misuse it, or you can use it in the service of others. That's the first quality. You know, the second one, and that's quite a tricky one, is how do you judge yourself and value yourself and define yourself? Do you do it internally or externally? Is it your character and your values that you judge yourself by, or is it your image and your, you know, the car you drive and the external thing? If a man judges himself by his values and his character, you know, that's true masculinity. It's not to do with what I wear and what I drive. And, you know, the third one is he tends his fields. You know, every man has a field, and the field is his home, his household, his possessions, the people in his lives, you know, his own life. How do you tend your field? Do you take full responsibility for all your roles, responsibilities, the people in your life, your own health, you know? Number four is he builds a band of brothers. You know, research is very clear that men get more lonely as life progresses, because we don't talk. You know, you and I can have mates that we go and watch a game with, drink a beer with, but you know, do we really talk? Do you know me? That's why a lot of men commit suicide, because they're lonely. Even though they have friends,

0: friends don't know what they're going through. Yeah. They're not able to be vulnerable. So if we need brothers who can hold us accountable, sharpen us, we can be vulnerable with, and who can support us in this journey of life. Virtue number five is he mentors the next generation. You know, we young boys need older men. They look to older men to model to them how do men behave. You know, if a father's absent in the house and a young boy has only got an uncle and the uncle's beating the wife and the guys in the local tavern are just drinking themselves, you know, he's going to think that that's what masculinity is. He's going to follow that. So we as men need to emulate true, good, excellent masculinity. How do we treat the mother of our children? How do we treat other women? How do we manage our lives? You know, that's modeling to the next generation how to be a man. And then, of course, number six is just make the world a better place. You know, if someone lends you a car, wash it before you return it and fill the tank up. You know, I mean, it's simple.
1: I think the kind of pressures that society have historically placed on men, and I see that playing out. You got to provide for the family, and now you don't have a job. And society can be blamed for maybe emasculating men as well. Unfair societies. Mm. And men are, can't live up to that expectation of being the provider and the defender of the family. And the women are asserting themselves like they rightfully should, earning more money than the man. Mm. And the man perceives this as a weakness, and he lashes out with that one little bit of power that he has, maybe additional strength. How do we reverse engineer that?
0: It's very
1: stuff?
0: Difficult. Look, society is tough, and we deal with unemployed men every single day, and it's devastating to them because the pressure is on them to perform internally, externally, and from their female partners. The key is to change the narrative, to say you can still be an excellent man even if you're unable to find a job. You can still do your bit at home. You can still do your bit in the community. You can still step up and stand up and use whatever strength you have, even though it might not be financial, to produce good in the world. You know, we were interviewing a female magistrate the one time, and one of our mentors was, and asked her, you know, what do you attribute your success to? And she teared up and she said, my dad. And she said, we were a very poor family. There were many years when my dad was unemployed. We actually lived in a shack, but he said, you know, she said, every morning he got up before I did and boiled the water so that I could wash. Every day when I came back from whether it was school or car, he was there to greet me and meet me, you know. And she said, I attribute my success to that very poor man, but he
1: present,
0: engaged, using whatever strength he had. And, you know, someone said it beautifully, that even the poorest man can leave behind the richest legacy.
1: Yeah. Amen. Where can we get this book? Is it launched?
0: It's launched. It's available in all major bookstores, online, Take a Lot, you name it, it's out there.
1: You want to get it. Force for Good, The Power of Healthy Masculinity. Craig Wilkinson, the author. We got to rest it there. Thank you for your time.
0: Thank you. Thanks for the great question.
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5: 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Welcome to the show. Thank you for joining us.
6: Well, thank you for having me.
5: Dedi, before you tell me about financial infidelity, in your home, do you speak about money problems, as that's what we've been chatting about?
6: Yes, we speak about it very clearly. My wife is into banking. I'm a financial advisor, so money is an easy subject for us to discuss.
5: Okay, so Dedi, what is financial infidelity?
6: So most people identify with it in terms of hiding money and hiding debts and loans, secretly saving money or giving money away that your partner doesn't want. And it's basically not disclosing the full financial aspect of your life to your partner.
5: You know what I initially thought financial infidelity is? I thought initially that maybe it's your partner like giving people, like giving woman, your man giving woman money. Like that type of dynamic. That's what I thought
6: right.
5: It was.
6: No, it's
5: like, yes, okay. And the way you explain it makes sense because maybe we don't talk about it so much. And maybe the term was coined recently in recent times when women started to be financial contributors, because there was a time where if as a woman you aren't working and you can't have your own bank account, why would there be financial infidelity when, you know, it was not likely that the husband was sharing all the details openly with the wife. There are some households where that did happen, though.
6: Yes, yes, correct. And also, it talks about the issue of trust between the two people in the relationship, you know. So if the trust is not there to fully disclose where you stand financially, it makes it very, very hard for you to have that conversation. And just to piggyback from your other conversation earlier on, where you were talking about the kids and finances and how do you help the kids understand finances, that builds up money scripts as you grow up as an adult. So those money scripts that you pick up from being a child, that comes into your relationship when you are grown up as an adult, you know. So when someone tells you that money doesn't grow on trees and that's the money script that you have, that's how you're going to show up in your relationship and hide money.
5: And that, and the relationship, your relationship with finances rather. So maybe help us then understand, and Dr. Shabalala, that at what is the boundary? Let's talk the ideal scenario of couple dynamics. Let's assume it's a healthy couple. It's irrelevant who has more money or not, because what we're speaking about has nothing to do with those power dynamics, but more to do with how money is communicated, if I understand, and not just how we speak about money, but how we agree on what we're doing with the money of the household.
6: Yes, yes, that's a very good question. So the most important thing here is to be able to be vulnerable. As you said here, we're talking about an ideal couple where everything is fine, doesn't matter who earns more money. So it's about being vulnerable to expose your finances, you know, to say that, I make so much money, I've got 1,000 rands, but out of this 1,000 rands, I actually have responsibilities back at home where someone paid for my education and now it's my turn to help the other family members also go through education. So from this 1,000 rands, I can only contribute 500 to the household. You know, it's those type of discussions that you need to have with your partner. They might be hard, they might be very difficult, but it's about opening up and being vulnerable and sharing full transparency. You know, that's what vulnerability is, you know, showing up naked about your finances to say, this is where I am, this is what I have, and this is where we stand. You know, it's full transparency to say, this is how much money I've spent, this is where we are, and this is where we want us to go to, and this is how I think we're going to get there.
5: You know, I'm so glad you said the full transparency, because it's also the disclosing part. So, for example, let's assume in this hypothetical, in inverted commas, healthy relationship, I know you earn 50,000, you know I earn 50,000. We've agreed that this pool goes to the household. You have a bigger family, you send 2,000 rand home, and I have a smaller family, I send 500 rand home, we're aligned. But then comes bonus time, where now you're not telling me, bonus. You are quiet. But then when I visit there by the in-laws, there's this new built thing, and the mother-in-law says, how, I carry your husband built for us.
6: Yeah.
5: Oh, that's the infidelity.
6: That's the infidelity. I mean, think of financial infidelity as having a side chick in the relationship.
5: Yeah.
6: I mean, that's what you're technically doing. You are basically having an affair with your money on the side.
5: And being dishonest as well. So when in your view, and maybe you can speak from your own personal experience being with a person who also is in the financial space, What is your philosophy when it comes? Is it always let's discuss first and decide? And then the big one is in the infidelity part of the conversation. I know there's some couples who say this is our household expenses. So we have one account where all the household expenses get debited from. What's left over is your own money. Do what you want. So I'm assuming the infidelity would apply to what happens in the household expenses.
6: It applies to everything, I think. It's about that full disclosure. So as you said, I must talk to you from my personal financial experience. So when COVID happened, I didn't have any income coming in for about 7 months. And that was very hard on my wife and children.
5: Yes.
6: And I needed to pivot from that. You know, we had to have those hard discussions to say, I no longer bring in the bacon. What are we going to do? You know, so it's about that discussion and being open about it, and also having the space to be able to be free to talk about that. You know, the security to know that you're not going to get in trouble, or well, when you are vulnerable, people are going to use that against you, you know, and weaponize it. If my wife is going to go and talk to people and say, ah, this one, he doesn't have money, obviously I would not be disclosing that in the future, you know? So it's about the, not just one aspect of emotional safety, but all around it as well.
5: What is,
6: so you don't want people to weaponize it against you.
5: Yes, because obviously, I mean, I had a caller a few years back who shared that he had lost his job and then didn't tell the wife. He's still kept pretending like he's going to work when they were retrenching people. And 6 months later, the funds finished. And the way he found out, because he was hopeful something was going to come, he didn't want to stress, was when their medical aid did not pay and their child had a life-threatening illness. And I think what you're saying about the vulnerability, it also requires that the dynamics and the relationship are such that you're confident that your partner's not going to shame you for not making an income.
6: Exactly, exactly. So it's also very important to understand that money isn't just numbers. It's highly, highly emotional. And it represents security, freedom, and love, you know. So it's not just about the money. It's about security. So if there's issues around the security and the money disclosures and stuff like that, people will not feel safe in that relationship when money is not under clear.
5: Can I tell you what where I think problems are with honesty of conversations around money is if one person earns significantly more than the other, where let's say the other person now is the one earning very little or not at all because they're a stay-at-home mom, and now the other person is like, I can't speak to this person about my 200,000 rand income X, Y, and Z, and maybe that's where the challenge is, but we're gonna have to leave it then. Tate Shabalala,
2: Cape Talk.
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2: recapping the moments worth listening to again.
7: Well, I'm pretty sure you've noticed how much noise there is around at the moment. I mean, I've noticed pretty much most days the first half hour of this radio show has been around the US President Donald Trump, and that's not the only noise around. There are various transitions going on. We're moving away from fossil fuels, or we're supposed to be. We're moving in offices to hybrid working, from using a computer in the way you do every day to artificial intelligence, and in some offices in the US, from plastic straws and paper straws back to plastic straws. Well, Sapiwe Moyo is an organizational behavioral specialist. Sapiwe, good to talk to you again. I mean, the volume of noise at the moment, very intense. It's coming from lots of different sort of sources, lots of different speakers generating that noise. How do you turn down the volume?
8: Yeah, Stephen, it's just a bumpy start to the year. It's just incredible the amount of noise we are seeing right now. And I think you're right. It's not about ignoring the world. It's about training our brain to focus on what truly matters. And I think this is the time when we really, really need leadership, because I think what we want to try and do is just to control our cognitive load in terms of just manage to prioritize what we listen to, prioritize what our team's listening to. And I think from a personal point of view, it's also about just the idea of self-regulation, just being able to regulate the kind of things you listen to and so on. Because without it, unfortunately, we are going to suffer with workplaces that not only do lack focus, but unfortunately, there comes a point where all the noises outside the external environment infiltrate the workplace. And whatever we've worked so hard in the last 5 years, 10 years,

0: For most people, tiredness is not a sleep problem, it's an energy production problem. And those are two completely different things. Wait 90 minutes after waking up before your first caffeinated coffee. Your adrenal system will thank you.
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2: Now we have to alternate that, play a bit of music, play a bit of our CEO talking about the bigger picture of what we're trying to achieve, and also just the idea of helping employees control what they can. But you're not helping employees control what they can if you are feeding you're feeding this insensible desire to just keep watching the news. And it's not really about creating false promises. It's not really about shutting down the noise completely, but it's about just helping us as employees manage this cognitive load that we are facing now. Because I don't think we were made to listen to so much noise. It does not help with workplace clarity. It does not encourage team-wide prioritization. It doesn't prioritize teamwork. So if you look at some of the divisive things that are happening out there, if we bring them back into the workplace, it's not going to help us at all.
3: I mean, I think maybe not so much here, actually, but in the US, to manage a workplace where that country is so divided between two distinct camps, here things are much more complicated, much more diverse, and you might disagree with someone on one thing but agree with them on something else. In the US, it seems politics has been so become so fundamental, quite difficult to actually manage that workplace.
2: And that's why, Stephen, I think you've made such a great point. That's why we must actually hold on to our diversity and our options. The more we try to force people to either or, what we're trying to do is to bring the entire challenge that the US is having, where you have to choose whether you're blue or red, and people will speak to you based on whether you are blue or red. And I think we have a lot of options, and we have to make sure that all this external noise does not filter into our workplace, and that we do not allow things that are happening in the US and in the global environment to infiltrate what we're doing here, and not allow some of the conversations that are supposedly happening there, in which South Africa is doing much better at some of the things that the US is arguing about. We are not supposed to bring those things here. We are doing far better in some of the things that the US is struggling with right now. There is absolutely no reason for us to heighten our anxiety, to heighten our stress, which will lead to a lack of focus and a drop of productivity by allowing all these things that are happening in the US as if, taking them as if they are our issues when they are not.
3: So many organizations talk about resilience, and Sapio, I've become a little cynical about this. I mean, I feel that when a company says we want resilience, what they actually want is for us to do more with less, frankly. But resilience is something we can't ignore, and I can see why it's a buzzword, because what you're talking about is surviving the noise and the consequences of the noise.
2: Yes, absolutely. We need resilience. But I think also, as young people would say, resilience have a bad reputation, a bad rep, in a sense that it's not really about, you know, skating around reality and not facing reality head on. It's not about not giving resources. There's a certain point where you cannot ask people to do more without giving them resources. So it's not really about that. It's just the idea of making sure that we use our relationships at work as a proper social support. One of the anchors and the keys of resilience is to have positive relationships and social support in the workplace. When things are tough, Stephen, how we relate to each other will determine whether we're going to weather that storm or not. So a key element of resilience that is needed in these uncertain times is our relationships at work, because human beings can handle workload better than they can handle negative relationships. So it's one of those times where we have to be so jealous about our relationships. It's one of those times where our relationships are actually going to help us counter some of the stress and the noise and help with our mental well-being. So it's not resilience in a sense that we shouldn't be given resources, but it's about the social support. It's about the relationships that we have that will transcend these tough times.
3: Should you be talking about

0: the noise, or should you be kind of saying, in this place, we don't talk about the noise, you know? Do you bring, and I mean, one of the things I've learned about working in South Africa is that you cannot exclude, you cannot stop everything that's happening in society from coming into the workplace. It absolutely will be there because it affects the people who you work with. So you do need to manage that a little bit too.
1: Yeah, it's such a tricky balance, Stephen. But interestingly, silence also creates more anxiety. So I think if there's so much noise in the external environment, what leaders are supposed to do are supposed to filter the noise and decide what are some of the things that we need in the workplace in order for us to just know, communicate what you can, be transparent even in things that you can't communicate. So for example, If you feel like all the tensions and the conflicts that are happening in the external environment, our policy is not to address them, one of the things that you need to try and do in your town hall is to explain and communicate what can and what can't we do. So just silence by itself creates more anxiety. But when we communicate, we choose to communicate on things that we can control. We choose to communicate on things that do not increase the stress level of employees. The best leaders lead with honesty, but with direction and care. So it's about we care for you, but we are going to reframe the entire noise. We are not going to be caught up into the noise. Yes, we can't avoid it. Yes, we're not going to skirt around reality, but our job is to do this, and we're going to focus on what we can control. So it's also just a little bit of acknowledging so that we don't look like we exist in a vacuum as if we are a contextual. But it's about what you do with that context. There's no need for you to go deep on the context. Acknowledge, but reframe towards something that really unites us, which is the bigger picture of what we're trying to do, which is to focus on what we can control and to focus on things that engage us, that reduce cynicism and our goals. So that little acknowledgement creates a little bit of certainty. Then we can focus on things that matter, like our goals, our workplace relationships, which will help reduce the tension and misalignment.
0: Sipiwe Moyo, thank you so much. Good to hear from you. Organizational behavior.
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4: Time for us to talk fitness, and of course, and one of my favorite parts of the Olympics is gymnastics. I think the synchronized swimming, the synchronized diving, and the gymnastics are always my highlights in any Olympic game. Are gymnastics a really great way to stay fit? What do you need to know? Is it really, really difficult? Well, we're joined by someone who has all of those answers. Leland Christian is a gymnastics coach who has a career that spans over a decade. He has been a coach at JCJ Gymnastics for over 10 years, been to the Olympics in 2020, to Tokyo, as well as the Commonwealth Games in England and the World Champs in Belgium, and has also represented South Africa. So Leland would know a thing or two about the benefits of gymnastics. Leland joins us via Zoom. So have you managed to catch any of the Olympic Games, in particular the gymnastics?
5: Almost definitely. I was hooked to my television. You know, gymnastics is not often, shown on TV. But when it comes to the Olympics, you have to be hooked, especially when all the international athletes are competing, and the big ones especially. So it's awesome to watch the games.
4: Yeah.
5: Especially the Olympic Games.
4: And when I watch the gymnastics, it always looks like quite a difficult sport, quite complicated. I think some of us think that the floor that we watch the athletes run and jump and spin on is, it's got springs in it, or it's a bouncy floor. Apparently that's not true. They're getting all of that momentum and height just from, they're creating that momentum through their own body. So tell us about how that floor works. What is happening when they're running and jumping and spinning on the floor?
5: So there is spring, but it's not a very very bouncy spring. So especially with artistic, I know acro maybe has just the mat, but gymnastics artistic has a layer of springs. Then it has a layer of type of wood. I'm not sure what type of wood is it. and then it has a mat. So there is a bit of a bounce to, because if actually they have to do, for example, the double back or whatever tumble they are competing, mm-hmm. it will injure them if there is no density at least. So the spring helps a little bit, but not too much. So mostly it comes from the athlete, but the spring does help a little bit.
4: Yeah. And in terms of how you get fit, before gymnastics itself makes you fit, because I'm sure it can, what are some of the things, what are the ways in which you need to strengthen, condition, make your body fit so you're able to do, you know, some of the routines that we're now seeing at the Olympics?
5: Yeah, as we know that, you know, the health benefits, for example, flexibility. As we know that gymnastics involves a variety of movements. You know, this includes like your stretching. Your stretching, for example, will lengthen the overall flexibility, and it reduces the risk of injuries. You know, when we look at the building of the strength as well, it focuses on upper and lower body strength, so they can be strong for the different apparatus they compete in. You know, it also, for example, you know, it gives coordination. You know, the sport requires precise movements and poses, which improves overall coordination and, for example, your balance. It benefits daily activities and maybe other sports the athlete are involved in daily. So there's a lot of benefits that gymnastics can bring.
4: And so do gymnasts do things like cardio to keep their, you know, obviously to get their cardio fitness up? Do they do any weight or strength training? What are some of the, because I imagine you need to do a full body workout, because it looks as though in gymnastics you are using your whole body. So what are some of the things, so if you're going to be doing gymnastics,
5: yes,
4: what are other sports that are other forms of exercise that are great to incorporate into your routine?
5: So to be honest, you know, gymnastics is, say, 80% your body's weight training, your cardiovascular, all those things, 80%. And then the 20%, it's more your skill development working. So if I have to take you to a day in gymnastics where I work, every day it's working. Firstly, when the kids come in, it's working cardio, it's working strength, body strength, weight training, flexibility before we get into skill developments. So that makes them strong. That makes them who they are. So if they don't have that strength and that endurance and that fitness, they won't be able to do what they are doing. If it makes sense.
4: Yeah. And in terms of your classes, I see you start as early as preschool at JGC. Tell us about that and the ages that you guys are able to train.
5: So we start very young. We have baby and me classes, for example, where parents can come in with the kids, and that's from the age of 2 years old. And when they just play around, get used to the environment of gymnastics, just playing around. So we don't get too serious, at least till the age of 6 years old. Because if it gets too serious, obviously the kid won't enjoy the gymnastics. They come in and play on the apparatus and play in the pit and just get them used to the environment. So for example, my oldest gymnast now is 22 years old. So the ages differ. So from 2 years old to 22 years old. So I know that, I've got one kid that went to the Olympics, Caitlin Rusklans. She's 22 as well, you know, so she started very young and look where she is right now.
4: If you didn't do gymnastics when you were younger, but maybe you're interested in it now, is it ever too late to start, gymnastics. So say you are in your 20s or even older, is there still a possibility that you could learn the sport? Maybe not even to compete, you know, professionally, nationally, or at the Olympics, but to learn the sport and learn the skill. Can you do that once you are out of high school, for instance?
5: Most definitely. We've got a program going on. It's called Adult Gymnastics, where you in high school, there's people that is, there's a lady I know that is like 52 that comes to gymnastics, and it's more just to, you know, keep fit and you know, do some skills that the body is capable of. Obviously, we don't do what you do with the younger kids, but we do what they can do, and they really enjoy. And for example, just pulling, hanging on the bar, swinging about on the bar, you know, they enjoy it to the fullest. And there's a variety in that class, there's a variety of ages. So there's kids that never did gymnastics and decided, look, let me try the sport. And then we get, like I said, the lady from that's 50 that wants to just, you know, try different things. So there is you can be any age and start gymnastics.
4: Leland, where do we find JGC Gymnastics?
5: So we are based in Newlands. Mm-hmm. Can I give you the address, for example?
4: Sure. If you have an email address or a website address, that would be even better.
5: For sure. You can find us on Facebook, Instagram, JGC Gymnastics.
4: Mm-hmm.
5: Or if you want to visit our branches, there's one in Newlands, corner of Waterfall Street and Newlands Randburg. Or you can find us on social media. We're on Instagram, we're on Facebook, at JGC Gymnastics.
4: Mm. Leland, I must thank you very much for making time for us.
5: You're so welcome. Thank you for having me.
4: That is gymnastics coach Leland Christian. They've been a coach at JGC Gymnastics for over 10 years. They've been to the Olympics in 2020 as well as to the Commonwealth Games and the World Champs in Belgium, and also represented South Africa in a number of sporting categories, speaking to us about the benefits of gymnastics.
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6: The ANC, what a mess this weekend. They were supposed to announce their mayoral candidates, and then they didn't announce the mayoral candidates, and then they announced those people who were in the running to be mayoral candidates, and then they announced their election manifesto. Professor André de Vinhage, how damaging do you think that'll be for the ANC?
7: It is a total anticlimax. If we look at the 5-6 points of their manifesto, there's nothing new. They couldn't provide mayoral candidates. In fact, for Joburg, there are at least three names: Lozisu, Masuku, Dada Moreru, and the possibility of Frank Shikane. So there's huge uncertainty.
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1: With a wrap of your Eyewitness News, I'm Sibs Matiela. Members of Parliament's ad hoc committee investigating police corruption say the evidence of crime activist Mary De Haas cannot be considered expert opinion. They say De Haas, a social anthropologist who's also referred to as a political violence monitor, should also not be referred to as a professor in the committee's draft report, which is being finalized. De Haas testified before the committee last year on why the political killings task team had to be disbanded. The committee was continuing deliberations into its draft report last night. According to committee member Lee-Ann Matthys, Minister on Special Leave Senzo Mchunu also based his decision to disband the task team on complaints from De Haas.
2: I think we've already resolved on these issues, but it was more to remove that Ms. Diaz was an expert, and also to note that the minister partly took his decision or told us that he based his decision, which we also discussed at length, on this the complaint that he received from her.
1: Alleged crime kingpin Vusumuzi Cat Matlala was forced to continue with his testimony at the Madlanga Commission yesterday after two failed attempts at a postponement. The commission spent the morning hearing submissions from his legal team on why his testimony should be rolled over, but eventually refused his application, insisting to continue with proceedings despite threats of an interdict by Matlala's legal team and suggestions of them possibly withdrawing as his lawyers. The commission was expected to hear an application from Matlala on his right not to incriminate himself, a right he plans to invoke throughout his testimony. The commission is set to resume later this morning. Transnet has taken the first step towards selling 15 of its properties, including Johannesburg's iconic Carlton Centre. The state-owned logistics company has identified a range of assets for potential disposal, including shopping centres, golf courses and other commercial properties. The Carlton Centre, a 50-storey landmark in Johannesburg's inner city, is among the most high-profile assets on the list. The move comes as the parastatal has been under pressure to improve its financial position and focus on its core business. Proceedings began in the Gqeberha High Court's inquest into the death of anti-apartheid icon Steve Biko. The inquest was reopened last September, nearly five decades after Biko died in police custody, following his arrest near Grahamstown, now Makanda. Biko, a founder of the Black Consciousness Movement, died on the 12th of September 1977, aged 30. Yesterday, the court heard that Biko's family's application for legal aid was declined after a means test found they did not qualify for funding. However, following engagements with the Justice Minister and Director General, the department confirmed it could in fact cover the family's legal costs. Meanwhile, International Relations Minister Ronald Lamola began his testimony at the TRC cases inquiry, where he asserted that he would not be drawn on who should take account for delays in investigating and prosecuting apartheid-era crimes referred by the TRC. His evidence comes as the inquiry awaits a constitutional court judgment following an application by former presidents Jacob Zuma and Thabo Mbeki, who've refused to appear before the inquiry. The two former heads of state are seeking the recusal of chairperson, former Justice Sisi Kampepe, on grounds of alleged bias. Former eThekwini Mayor Zandile Gumede says she's turning her focus on the upcoming elections as her corruption trial looks set for another protracted delay. Gumede made a brief appearance at the Durban High Court, where the trial was postponed due to one of the accused having been admitted to hospital after he was struck by a car over the weekend. Gumede is charged alongside 21 others for unlawfully benefiting from a 320 million rand waste collection tender. One of the four men arrested in connection to the murder of former boxing champ Zolani Dede has appeared in court. 22-year-old Uzuzole Kotwana appeared in the Mdanzane Magistrates Court yesterday following his arrest in Kukompo City at the weekend. He's been charged with murder and attempted murder of the sportsman following a deadly attack on Dede and his partner at the Mdanzane home on Friday. Dede's female companion remains in hospital. A fine Tuesday in store for Gauteng. Johannesburg drops to an overnight low of 5 degrees, peaking at 24, Pretoria at 11 and 26, and Vereeniging at 6 and 25. A fine day also expected for Cape Town, along with a southeasterly breeze, a low of 11, peaking at 21. For these and other stories, visit ewn.co.za. And that's a wrap of your Eyewitness News.
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4: Now let's step into the garden, and today we welcome back Tracy Cole of Village Gardens Landscaping, based in the southern suburbs, but they offer landscaping services all across Cape Town. And you might recall from our previous conversations that Tracy has a particular interest in gardening with edible plants. It's lovely to have you back with us again, Tracy. Welcome.
5: Hi, Pepper. Thank you for letting me back on the show. Thank you very much.
4: It's a pleasure. There is the sense of starting to think about getting back into the garden on weekends and being able to do things again without sinking to your knees in mud. What would you recommend we should be doing at this point?
5: Oh, gosh. Yeah, so the weather's been, it's been a horrendous winter, as we all know. And there's a load. So spring, it technically is going to be spring anyway in September onwards. So now the weather will start warming up, we pray. Mm-hmm. And there's tons of things in the garden. So, I mean, the list is never ending. Spring is the biggest season for gardeners and landscapers, actually, to be honest with you.
4: Yeah.
5: So there's a list, Pippa. I mean, geez, I don't even know where to start. I mean, the thing is, first of all, I'm looking out now at some trees and they've got buds coming through. So now for me, that is the hallmark of spring. So just to make your listeners feel a little bit at ease that perhaps spring is happening now. Like I say, it's a massive time. So now the first thing to really do for your soil, our soil's been hit tremendously through the winter, very boggy and what have you. So it's great. Now you need to nourish your soil. You need to really put in some good compost, really good compost, and turn it into the soil. And also if you can't get hold of really good nutritious compost, then add some fertilizer into the soil. Organic compost is the best, but if you can't get that, get some fertilizer. Get that into your soils. Your soils need a feed. They really do. Not just the plants, the soils too. The plants start from in the soils. Always remember that.
4: Yeah.
5: All right. And the biggest chore of all gardeners is weeds. So the weeds are everywhere. They are horrendously they sprung up because the weather's been so wet. The weeds are just loving now, even the warmer weather now. Spring, the weeds pop up so quickly. You've got to be on top of your weeds. The biggest thing for spring and summer, you have to be on top of your weeds now. Now is the time. And also another thing, the biggest thing I think with me being an organic and nature-loving landscaper, plan your garden and make it adaptable for wildlife as well. The birds and the bees and the butterflies and the beneficial insects, which benefit the garden and obviously get rid of pests in the garden. So give your garden to nature as well as yourself.
4: Tell us a little bit more about what we can do to make the garden more welcoming to those beneficial insects.
5: Gosh, okay. So there's a wealth of seeds and what have you can be for the birds in your local shops and what have you. But the biggest thing is actually planting colourful plants. Birds and insects, they love colour. So all the plants. I mean, there's so many plants you see in your nurseries. Not just indigenous. I think indigenous is fantastic, and they help all biodiversity. But also, even your plants that you see in this is not all necessarily from South Africa. So you know, there's all sorts of beneficial plants that you can get: salvias, the roses. Oh my God! Like the list is so long. Scabiosas. So many flowers, as long as they're flowering and they have a bright colour, even more so. And also, don't forget the birds. Put some little water things out for the birds, like little troughs out for the birds.
4: Yeah.
5: They are going to start breeding now. All nature, everything changes as the season gets warmer. So when leave out bits of twigs and what have you for the birds. And also fur. When you're brushing your dog's fur, your cat's fur, Leave that in areas where the trees are, like in something that you can put the fur in, because the birds love that for nesting. Absolutely love
4: clever. It. Finally, something useful for it.
5: Yeah, you know what I mean. And obviously, the dogs and animals, they molt pretty much. Mine molt all year round for some reason. So there's tons of this stuff, and the birds love it. So yeah, it really benefits. And little twigs and everything for the insects to, like, insects love being lit, going into dark areas and the mulch. Put a mulch on your garden. The insects and everybody loves that, because the insects feed the birds, the everything is, biodiversity is the biggest thing for our gardens, and we have to start bringing it back into our gardens. And there's so much we can do organically to help.
4: Fantastic. Thank you so much for those tips, Tracy. So you heard it from Tracy's mouth. Those are some of the strategies if you'd like to start encouraging more biodiversity into your garden, attracting the birds, more than that you can do more than just putting out seed and water for them. Do think about what you're planting too. Our first questions are already coming in, Tracy, so let's dive straight in. Liz has a particular kind of flooding issue. I think lots of us dealing with waterlogged gardens, but this is quite a nasty one. Liz says, we've had a flood from a sewage drain overflowing into our garden. The beds, the plants are covered with grey, smelly water. Once it all subsides and we're able to dig over and work in the beds again, what should we do? Do we need to add fertilizer? This water was from effluent drains, washing machines, etc. We do anticipate we'll lose some plants, but we'd love to help some survive.
5: Of course you do. Of course. I do feel for you, Liz. I'm sorry to hear that. But it's happening all over, to be honest with you, because of the drains have overflowed with all this rainwater. So the only thing, you know what, the plants that you can survive, if plants survive that, you're on a winner. You're going to be okay. So now the weather's warming up, you're going to be okay. But however, make sure that all of this, this area has been, make sure you get the most of that sewage, the dirty, rotten soil around there. Just remove it, get rid of it. And you need to add a load of compost in.
4: Okay.
5: I noticed she also mentioned washing machine water, I believe. That, unfortunately, some of the detergents might be, they're not great for plants. So nature has a wonderful way of dealing with things. And if some of the plants, if they're looking bad and you cut them back and there's no greenery in that branch or that stem, it's probably seen its day. So then just remove the good plants if you can and put them aside. Just get rid of that whole area that has been affected by the sewage.
4: Okay.
5: Eventually, if you put lots of compost mulch in, compost, I can say it so I'm blue in the face. Compost, it will eventually, microorganisms eventually will start doing their thing for nature and it will come back eventually. But the plants that you've lost now, unfortunately, they've seen their day, unfortunately. Yeah.
4: Liz, I'm
5: That's
4: so
5: a hard
4: sorry.
5: One. That's a hard one.
4: It
5: That's
4: is.
5: A hard one.
4: It is.
5: Yeah.
4: But thanks for that advice. And Liz, I hope that perhaps if you try that strategy of removing what looks like it has already survived, keeping it aside while you fix the bed and get it back to a decent state, and then hopefully being able to replant successfully. So good luck to you with that. Right. Mandy in Marina da Gama heard me mention your interest in edible plants, and she's jumped in straight away to say, what edible herbs and veggies should we be planting now for summer?
5: Right. Okay. Well, oh my gosh, there's so many. So herb-wise, they're most on perennials. So herbs you can put in your sage, your thyme, your rosemary, all your common herbs, actually your thyme, they're all going to be fine. Now that the weather's starting to get warmer, they really will be fine in the garden. Obviously, just make sure you plant them in good compost. And with regards to edibles, as in like your salads, etc., you know, you can Google so much and you're always going to get a different story with this, because the weather here is so temperamental. I mean, you can get four seasons in one day, right? So but the edible wise, you can plant your salads, you can plant your spinaches, your lettuce, your radishes, sugar snaps, kale, pak choi, chives, parsley. Like I say, spring is the time to plant. All of these should be fine. I mean, even if the weather goes a little bit mad in the next few weeks with bad rains or what have you, they'll be fine because we are technically coming into the warmer weather. Berries, plant berries. Your gooseberries, your strawberries, raspberries, all your berries, plant the berries. And if you're going to plant blueberries, just try and get two bushes of blueberries. It's the pollination that's a massive thing. So try and get two bushes. You're probably going to get more blueberries than if you just have one.
4: Oh, and what a beautiful thing to have on tap in the garden, to go out and pick a few rather than buy them at the cost of a small country's budget for the year. I would love that. Okay.
5: So true.
4: Thanks
5: so
4: for the advice. Our guest, Tracy Cole, on the line. This is an interesting one from Tinker in Fishhook. She says, I've got a row of relatively young yellow woods, which were planted by the homes his previous owners and are now just too close together. And she's aware of the fact that Yellowwood's a protected tree. She wants to know, is she allowed to remove them? Is it possible to try and move them and space them out? And if so, what is the best way to save them?
5: It depends on how big they are. So absolutely, they are protected, the most stunning tree. They can be moved, but it really does depend on how big they are, to be honest with you. And then that's the only advice I can say. I mean, they like I say, you can move them, but like I say, you can't remove a massive yellowwood. It's just going to be ridiculous. You'd have to, unfortunately, take it down, which is not a good idea. So the best person to see with that would be, if it's something like that, would be someone who is a tree feller, who would then would be able to deal with that if they are able to remove that tree and then plant it elsewhere. Because with yellowwood, I mean, they're planted close together, so I'm thinking it's quite a while back that it was done. I just don't, it depends how big the trees
4: are.
5: I mean, if it's us, as landscapers, if they were big enough that we were able to dig them up, we would dig them up and transplant them, and you just make sure that the root system that you plant, you make sure that you cut a square hole, not a round hole, you just cut a square hole. You place that plant, the tree, in that hole, make sure it's obviously much bigger than the root itself, and then you make sure there's compost in there and plant it in, fill it back with the soil that's around the tree, so it adapts to that soil. And then it should be absolutely fine. But it really does depend on how old the tree is,
4: Okay, so but it is possible to do, so Tinko, it to be done with care by the sounds of things, but not an impossible task. Thank you so
5: much.
4: Absolutely
5: 100%. Absolutely 100%, yeah.
4: Okay, and then I think we can finish with a question about a cycad. Somebody wondering just how hardy cycads are. They have moved one from half shade into full sun, and the comment is that all the spines leaves have died, and it just looks like a big brown ball now. Is that the plant shuffling off its mortal coil, Tracy, or is it potentially still savable?
5: You know, we've actually had to do this for a lot of cycads, and it's mortal coil. I hope not. But the thing is, if all the leaves have done that, then the chances are it has. Usually, the cycads are very good when you transplant them. They're so hardy. So without seeing the plant, it's very difficult to say, because, you transplant it in the sun, happy days, they love the sun. If it's done correctly, the roots, nothing was damaged, it should be okay. So without seeing the plant, it would be very difficult to say. But if perhaps the lady would like to just send me a photo or something, then perhaps I could have a look and then give her some more advice. Would that work?
4: Yes, to the person who sent that question, if you'd like to send perhaps an email to me on pippah@capetalk.org or to contact Tracy directly to ask the question.
5: Village, and send a photo.
4: Yeah, and send a photo. That was going to be my next comment. That's the easiest way to help us help Tracy diagnose without having actually laid eyes on the plot. Tracy, for Absolutely, that matter, if somebody wants to find you at Village Gardens Landscaping and ask for your advice or perhaps consider hiring you to do their garden, where is the best place to make contact with you?
5: So the landscaping page is at www.villagegardenslandscaping.co.za, and I am available on WhatsApp, email tracy@villagegardens.co.za, and just give me a shout. We're very amenable. We absolutely passionate and love what we do. So please give us a shout. Any more questions anybody has, we're always happy to help.
4: Tracy, we're always happy to have you on the show too, and looking forward to having you on more regularly now that our gardening slot is back to weekly rather than monthly. So a conversation to be continued. Tracy Cole, our guest today from Village Gardens Landscaping. Thanks so much for the active engagement in this subject.
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4: Nicolene Skumon-Lowe.
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9: Let's get into our series that we started a couple of weeks ago about dictators. We've been looking at some of the world's most notorious dictators. It's been an interesting history lesson of sorts. We looked at Adolf Hitler, then focused on Idi Amin, Joseph Stalin, Saddam Hussein, Muammar Gaddafi, Benito Mussolini, discussed Mobutu, Sese Seko, and today we're discussing Francisco Franco. This is the man that ruled over Spain from around 1939 until his death in 1975. He rose to power during the bloody Spanish Civil War with the help of Nazi Germany and fascist Italy, and his nationalist forces overthrew the democratically elected Second Republic. And to help us understand what this man is all about, we've invited Eduardo to speak to us about this gentleman and how he was able to rise to power, who supported him, and on what path did he send Spain. Eduardo Esteve is the director of Spanish Language and Cultural Center in South Africa, joins us now on the line. Eduardo, thank you so much for making time for us. So what do we know about Francisco Franco in terms of his upbringing and how his life was like as a young man?
10: Well, Francisco Franco, historically speaking, is one of the most prominent military figures in Spanish history. He was involved in North African campaigns in the early 20th century. And yeah, basically he was a very well-respected military figure, and that he was appointed like the main general of the army, the Spanish army, during the Spanish Republic in the 30s.
9: From my reading, I saw that he was always critical somehow of the Spanish government under the Second Republic. What informed his opposition?
10: Well, the 1931 to 1936, which is the time of the Second Republic, was a very, difficult time, not only in Spain, but all over the world. A lot of extreme factions fighting against each other. You had the fascism in Italy with Mussolini. You had Hitler gaining power in Germany. And then you have Stalin in the Soviet Union at the time. So there was a very difficult time, politically speaking, with a lot of fights against extremes. Mm. So Franco was defending the the Republic. He stopped a coup d'état in 1934, which was organized by the extreme left factions. And then in 1936 is when he himself did the coup d'état that started the civil war in Spain.
9: Mm-hmm. And speaking of Germany and Italy, you mentioned Nazi Germany and Mussolini as well. What role did they play in Franco's rise? Was it always intentional? Did they form some kind of an alliance?
10: Look, when July 1936 arrived and the coup d'état started, Spain was at a point of complete rupture because the political scenario was very violent. There was a group, political group called Frente Popular, which was a collection of left-wing parties, mostly led by the extreme left-wing parties, that created a lot of instability, started burning churches, started killing political leaders like Calvo Sotelo. And then Franco decided, with other military, to uprise, and starting what we all know as the Spanish Civil War.
9: And what happened during that Spanish Civil War?
10: The Spanish Civil War, Franco wanted to bring, basically wanted to stop, straightforward, he wanted to stop communism from taking place, specifically Stalinism to take place in Spain. And Spain became like a field for the Nazis to test, weapons at the time. Stalin also supported the left wing, testing a lot of weaponry at the time. So Spain became like a lab, to be honest with you, during the Civil War, between one section and the other section. The reality is that eventually Spanish Franco regime won, and that started what we all know as the Franco dictatorship in Spain.
9: Mm. What about the role of the Catholic Church? Because at some point they were backing Franco.
10: They were backing Franco. Franco is a very controversial figure. He's not a black and white figure. You cannot call Franco a fascist as such, like Mussolini, and you cannot call him a national socialist like Hitler at all. He was a traditionalist. His aim was to bring back monarchy. He was an extreme conservative, ultra-Catholic, and he wanted a Spain that was really a Catholic Spain, based on family values, conservative values, and traditional values, basically.
9: Mm. What was so ruthless about his dictatorship? You mentioned earlier of people who were opposing him that were killed, but there were also thousands of people that were killed, thousands of Republicans. So what made his dictatorship so devastating for the people in Spain?
10: During the Civil War, unfortunately, as any other civil war, there were killings on both sides. Most people didn't really know what they were fighting for. I can talk about my grandfather, for instance, who fought for the Republicans. But he was basically snatched from his work. He was a fisherman, and he was all of a sudden told that you need to fight for this idea. And most people basically didn't know what they were fighting for. It was a very shameful war. And there were killings on both sides. I mean, to be honest with you, nobody is free from the brutality that happened at the time. And then when Franco won, you can say that there were two periods of his dictatorship. There was a first stage of the dictatorship, which was a very oppressive, brutal, in the sense of oppressing any ideology that was against his idea. And then there was, by the end of the 50s, and especially during the 60s, the second part of his dictatorship that became milder and opening up to the world, specifically to the USA and to Europe itself. Spain was admitted in the United Nations at the time, and is a time of economy boom in the 60s, in fact, paradoxically speaking.
9: I mean, there were even Republicans fighting amongst themselves, and that clearly helped Franco as well. What really happened to Francisco Franco when he was aging and he eventually left politics? This is the man that ruled over Spain from around 1939 until his death in 1975. He rose to power during the bloody Spanish Civil War with the help of Nazi Germany and fascist Italy, and his nationalist forces overthrew the democratically elected Second Republic.
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2: This next conversation might be difficult for some listeners, but it's also an incredibly important one. We continue with a topic that we spoke about, and that is men's mental health, where we heard from a member of SACAP the terribly, terribly worrying and sad statistics around men and suicide in South Africa. 13 to 14,000 men in the country taking their lives every year. On the 25th of June, Johannesburg-based tour guide Joe Fleming reached a point where he felt he could no longer go on, and he attempted to end his own life. Thankfully, he survived and he went on to get the help that he so desperately needed. Just over a year later, Joe is using his experience to support others as the founder of a men's community group called Recharge. And I spoke to Joe and asked him to share his story in the hope that someone listening today might realise that they're not alone. Joe, welcome. It's great to have you with us. And for such an important conversation, we often talk about mental health on the show. And the engagement that we often have is not with men. And I think that's so interesting. Just to give us a context to your own experience, take me back to June of 2025 and what was going on with you.
3: Yeah, so at that time in June, I was undiagnosed with bipolar disorder. And over the years, I had these spikes of highs and lows in my life. And the highs kept getting higher, the lows kept getting lower. And I found myself in a severe low spot at the time. And I just felt like I had no option out. There was no way for me to go forward. And so I thought that the only thing that I could do was to try to commit suicide. And I ended up putting two bottles of propane in my truck, having some brandy and Coke, and thought, okay, this is it. And I was probably in my truck for about 2 hours, I think, and I'd passed out. And somehow I managed to wake up. I'd actually pissed myself. My body had relieved, like my body was saying, hey man, this is all we got, you know? And I think that woke me up. And I just heard the gas on and I was like, you know what? Not today. Like, I'm not going through with this. And so the following morning, I was quite drunk at the time and I had to deal with some things after that experience. And the next day I phoned a friend of mine who is a doctor. And he said, I told him, hey, Matt, this is what I did. And I just smell gas. I taste gas. And I really want to live. And so he took me to the hospital. I got checked out with like my EKG, got bloods tested and everything was shot. So, and the last person that I met with at the hospital was a counselor. And he basically said to me, you know, Joe, like with the intent that you had behind this, I would really recommend that you go into a treatment center. And the key phrase that he said to me, which resonated with me, he said, your insurance will pay for you to go to treatment. Because there's a South African law called PMB, which is
2: prescribed minimum benefits.
3: Yes, yes. Thank you. Prescribed minimum benefits, which gives you 21 days of psychiatric treatment throughout the year. So if you want to go see a psychiatrist or psychologist, that counts as one. If you want to go into a treatment center for 3 weeks, you can do that. And so I ended up going into a treatment center for a total of 3 weeks. And that's where I got the help that I needed. I met with psychiatrists and psychologists each and every day, went to classrooms, I got on medication. And that was what I needed. I was searching for many years for help. I was trying to find help. I really was. And psychedelics and other plant-based medicines. And what I came to realize was that the issues I have is neurological. And so I needed chronic medication. And I consider my chronic medication one of the tools that's in my toolbox. It is not the toolbox. It is not the be all end all. I still have to go on my walks that I host with Recharge. I still have to exercise, still have to eat healthy, still have to sleep well, still have to engage with a good community and go get help, see a psychologist. So that makes up my toolbox. And one of the things that I needed before my suicide attempt was that I needed healthy connections with other men. And what I desperately wanted and knew that I needed was to go on walks with my friends. But at the time, I was too ashamed to ask for, like, hey guys, do you want to go for a walk? And after I got out of treatment center, I shared a testimonial video on my Instagram and basically said, you know, I almost became a statistic here in South Africa. I was almost one of the 14,000 men who die every year to suicide. And that opened up the floodgates. It opened up me to a lot of men reaching out for help, reaching out saying, hey man, I'm with you. I've been there. And then subsequent to that, I started a men's walk. I went onto my Instagram. I said, so here in South Africa, I'm starting a men's walk. And that started with just three of us. And each week it grew. And now my organization that you can find on Instagram is called Recharge ZA. And we now have a WhatsApp community over 500 men across the country. And it's men who are showing up for themselves. We meet for weekly walks every Friday and Saturday in Johannesburg. We have a free outdoor workout session on Saturday mornings. And we also have a WhatsApp support group where guys can reach out and say, hey man, I'm really having a tough day.
2: Joe, I want to jump in there. There's
3: Because,
2: two things that I want to
3: yeah.
2: on, if I may. And one is when you said that you said to your friend, I want to live. And I understand that there's going to be people listening in who maybe haven't experienced that level of wanting to take one's own life. And it's a journey that I walked, and have walked and continue to walk. I still live with anxiety and depression and various other things. And
3: Yeah.
2: again, I'm someone who went into treatment and have spent time in, under psychiatric care, and privileged enough to be in a position to do that. I think it's so important that often when one finds themselves in that position, it's not actually, I want to die. It's, I don't want to
3: Yes.
2: keep living like this. And it feels
3: Absolutely.
2: there's no way out. And I think that's so important. It's that sense of desperation and not being able to find or feel that things will ever change beyond that point of desperation. And then the second point, which I think is so key to this discussion, is that sense of connection with other men. As a woman,

0: For most people, tiredness is not a sleep problem, it's an energy production problem. And those are two completely different things. Wait 90 minutes after waking up before your first caffeinated coffee. Your adrenal system will thank you.
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2: And to have a safe space, whereas like if you go to a psychologist, you're within four walls. You're in a room, you're sitting in a chair, it's uncomfortable, it just feels weird. But even if you go out for a walk on your own, you feel free. You have the wind in your face. You hear the leaves. You hear the hottie-dawes in the background. You're moving. Your heart rate's going up. You have all these things that are in your favor. And when you add to that other men around you, it just provides you with such a safe space to open up. And one of my favorite things that happens on these walks is that I'll be walking with the guy next to me and we're chatting and having a conversation. And then all of a sudden I kind of take a step out of that conversation and I listen to my surroundings. And what I hear behind me is is just all the other men talking. And it provides them with such a safe space to be open and be vulnerable. Whereas like the pub culture, like it's not the right space for that. And I don't think it's a safe space where you're just kind of wasting time. You're wasting energy. But I think providing people with a safe space is key, but also having someone who sets the tone of being vulnerable with their feelings and their emotions and talking deep. Then they're like, wow, this guy's talking really deep. Like where I am now, I'm hosting a horseback trip for a group of men. And last night we had a men's circle with the five of us. And we each opened up. When we got deep, we went through how are we feeling physically? How are we feeling intellectually, emotionally, socially, and spiritually? And when you have to list out those things, it's kind of hard sometimes. But by giving guys like kind of like a curriculum of like, hey, this is what you need to share, it's hard for those guys to open up sometimes. But when you have someone who kind of models that for you and sets the tone, then you're like, okay, cool. I feel safe here. I can talk here as well. That's what I've noticed in my experience, is just providing a safe space and being vulnerable and allowing other men to see that it's okay to be vulnerable.
3: Joe, as we wrap up with you, if there are people listening in now, mothers, sisters, wives, girlfriends, whoever, what do you feel is the one thing that you wish that we understood about men's struggles, their mental health, their perhaps reluctance to open up to us as their women partners? And I'm talking very heteronormatively, I know. What do you think we should stop saying to men? And maybe one thing we should start saying instead?
2: That's a great question. I think, and just from my experience, when I used to share with my ex-wife, sometimes I felt judged by the things that I was sharing. And what you have to be able to separate is that from the women's perspective, the men's mental health is not your responsibility. Like you can't take that on for yourself, but you have to provide a safe space for your man to open up and to share. Because the moment you, and this is just from my experience, the moment that someone reacts to you opening up and then you get kind of shut down, you've closed that door. You have now closed that door for any safe conversations in the future. So you just have to go in with an open mind and say, like, you know, how can I help you? How can I be there for you? What do you need? What do you need from me? You know, that's a great question. What do you need from me? And so it's hard because as a man, from my perspective, like sometimes you do need to share with your partner what's going on. But I also cannot rely on my partner to save me. Like my partner does not make me happy.

0: me. That is my responsibility. My partner makes me happier, you know? It is my responsibility. My happiness is my own responsibility. And from a man's perspective, they need to be responsible for that and not rely on their partner to make them happy because it's just impossible. So the man needs to fill his cup on his own before he can really be of service to others. That's what I'm busy doing this weekend, is filling my cup, you
1: Well,
0: know?
1: I'm going to let you go and fill that cup
0: Okay.
1: with the
0: Thank
1: other
0: you.
1: guys that you're with. Just remind us again how people can follow you on social media, Joe.
0: You can follow me. My Instagram account is so tall right now. I'm 2 meters tall, so it's a relevant name. So tall right now. And you can also follow Recharge ZA if you want to join one of the communities in Joburg, Pretoria, or Cape Town.
1: Wonderful stuff, Joe. What a pleasure it's been to have you on the show. Thanks so much for your time.
0: Thank you, Sarah. An absolute pleasure.
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4: The next conversation we're about to have, I was telling you about it a moment ago, has a kind of an interesting little hook for me, because I was chatting to a family that I'm very, very close to, and both parents were saying, "Ah, we really do not want our kids to play rugby." And I was kind of arguing that one of them is a couple of years out from high school, the other's younger, but not many miles off, probably 6, 7 years before he's got to decide, or his parents decide for him, whether to play rugby. But there's no doubt about it. And by the way, I was not any good. I was an average player in a very poor team, but I absolutely love playing rugby. But I was caught on the site, theconversation.com. I often refer you to there, by a very, very interesting article indeed. The headline: "New Rugby Rules for South African Kids Aim to Keep Them Safe. What does the research say?" And I was particularly caught by the first paragraph, written by my guest, Dr. Sharif Hendricks, who's joining us from the University of Cape Town. And the first paragraph reads: "Children in South Africa are back at school after their summer holidays. My son, aged 5, has just started school at Wynberg Boys Junior, a school based in Cape Town's southern suburbs with a strong record of playing rugby. So the choices come early in life." Dr. Hendricks, welcome. It's great to have you with us. Thanks for your time.
5: Thank you for having me, John. Thank you.
4: Let me also, from your piece, just give a fuller introduction to you, because I think this sets what we're about to talk about in important context. You say, "I'm an injury prevention and player welfare researcher at the Health Through Physical Activity, Lifestyle and Sport Research Center at the University of Cape Town." You do some work in the UK as well at Leeds Beckett University. And you also point out that you're a research consultant for bodies including SA Rugby and World Rugby. Let's focus on young children. And I don't know at what age your son's going to first be given a rugby ball and thrown into the world of play. But there appear to be a couple of issues. One of them is what the rules say about contact, and the other is how the physical space in which the children play also has a relationship to contact. Tell us about those two elements, please, and why we need to get them right. If A, kids are, first of all, I would think not to get hurt, but presumably you also don't want them to grow up scared.
5: Yes, and so that's the whole reason for the policy change. Mm-hmm. It's that we have a kind of landing period, a preparation period for these kids to be introduced to contact, tackle, rugby.
4: Right.
5: And so, answering the question about when is my son going to play, it's now a policy, an SA Rugby policy, that he will only start at under 9.
4: Okay.
5: But the kind of beauty of the policy is that during the under 8 years, schools and rugby clubs and coaches need to kind of implement a training program that progressively introduces contact. So when they go full contact at under 9, he will be well prepared for the contact. And so that means, kind of long term, the game is safer and more enjoyable.
4: So again, I'm going back to your really interesting article. You say, "We argue that contact skills can be introduced between the ages of 7 and 11 years." And you talk about other kinds of techniques young people can learn, about how to deal with impact, falling, and presumably also looking after the safety of other children. I mean, what do you have in mind for that 7 to 11 period?
5: Yeah, so the first thing is, and there's some work in Canada where they kind of our skills or our learning for kids need to have an element of risk, an element of challenge. Yes. And so for the kids between, I mean, even my five-year-old at this point, there's other things we can do outside of rugby that prepares them for contact. And this could be grappling, falling, landing, things we take for granted, for argument's sake, just falling, how to protect yourself in a fall, body awareness type exercises, like for argument's sake, karate. These are all exercises, and you do it in a setting of play that prepares the child for rugby, essentially.
4: I'll tell you why I'm chuckling in a moment, but you talk about junior rugby, and I do some work in junior football, which is exactly the same. Children tend to cluster around the ball, what we call the beehive effect. Now, on the one level, I guess, because you're slowing down the speed at which contact is made, that may be a safety thing. But I guess over time, that's not too helpful either, because, you know, it doesn't really prepare you for contacts that would happen at greater speed.
5: Yes, and so there's a couple of things for that. First, coaches need to understand that the game dynamics is very different to senior rugby or kind of more higher junior level rugby. So that's the first point. And then if you understand it as well, again, if players come into the contact more prepared, they'll handle themselves better in a more dynamic competitive situation.
4: I remember, I mean, I was in grade 8, let me just figure this out, somewhere in the early 1970s. So I don't think science was as advanced, research, I don't think it had been done. But I do remember the first rugby coach I had saying that if you go into a tackle scared, you are almost guaranteed to get hurt. Because you're tentative, your technique has got all this conditionality about it, etc., etc. How much of the preparation is about saying you are going to get hurt, because I don't think you can play contact rugby without getting hurt, but you're not going to get damaged? How do you strike the balance?
5: So if I had to speak to your coach from the, yes, when did you say the 1980s? No,
4: 70s.
5: The tackle, and this is my argument, not just for kids between 7 and 8. These are like, if you go up into the senior levels, I was talking to professional coaches, the tackle or making contact as the tackler or the person carrying the ball into contact, it's a skill.
4: Yes.
5: It's like any skill, like a tennis swing, like kicking a ball. You're a football coach. And so there's a progression to it, and there's technique to it, and there's grace to it, if you like. I think we need to work away, and this is to your coach from the 1970s, that tackling is all about attitude and just how courageous you are, for argument's sake. And so the argument here, and not just for the under-9s or prepping for under-9s, it's for rugby coaches in general, is that we need to work towards developing the skills progressively for contact, so that players are safer and able to protect themselves during the contact. So you're not going to, inverted commas, get hurt. Do you know what I mean? You should enjoy the contact.
4: Yeah. No, and I must admit, as I got used to the game, that was almost the part of the game I liked the most. I want to come back, though, Dr. Hendricks, to where I started in the conversation. I mean, even if you're just giving us a sense in the Western Cape, what's the kind of balance between parents and families who love rugby, but maybe a family member or two who are a little bit nervous about whether their kids should play? I mean, this seems to me to be a very important intervention in that and contribution to that conversation. But in general, is there a surge of enthusiasm for the game?
5: I think in South Africa specifically, there's always been a kind of enthusiasm for the game and encouragement, and at least if you stay in the rugby circles. But there is a fraternity or a cohort of kids or families that rugby is not for my kid because, inverted commas, it's not safe. There's a risk of head injury, there's a risk of concussion, and there's a risk of injury. This is true for all sports, though. I think for me, again, just talking in general now, we need to get our kids more active.
4: Yeah.
5: And so the activity starts with obviously non-contact forms of sport and games. But there is a kind of joy in the contact aspects as well. And if we're talking towards rugby specifically, there's a lot of joy. I mean, you started off the show as well with all your memories about rugby as well. And so what I'm trying to get across to the coaches as and the parents as well, that is if we do the right preparations, if your kids are getting the right training, the progressions, they'll be more confident in the contact and they'll enjoy the contact, and then the game is safer for all. And in that way, we also stay in the game over the long term. John.
4: Is it just a final question? Is your five-year-old boy champing at the bit?
5: No. he had his first sports day.
4: Yes.
5: To share with everyone, John, it's just kind of encouraging them in sport. We need to be aware that play, whether it's contact or non-contact, requires a risk and challenge for the child to develop. And if I may add one thing in addition to this conversation, which is important in the South African context and for the sport of rugby, is the introducing girls to rugby more. And that's important as well. And this is where the policy talks to as well, because at the moment, what we're finding is girls enter the sport at 16, 17, whereas obviously you can imagine boys are doing it at under 9, under 10 entering the sport. And so we should encourage our girls to play rugby as well from the early ages as well.
4: Thank you so much and congratulations on the new child. And I hope that the next few days, both of you, plus the kid, get some sleep.
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3: With a wrap of your Eyewitness News, I'm Sibs Matiela. Members of Parliament's ad hoc committee investigating police corruption say the evidence of crime activist Mary De Haas cannot be considered expert opinion. They say De Haas, a social anthropologist who's also referred to as a political violence monitor, should also not be referred to as a professor in the committee's draft report, which is being finalized. De Haas testified before the committee last year on why the political killings task team had to be disbanded. The committee was continuing deliberations into its draft report last night. According to committee member Lee Ann Matthijs, Minister on Special Leave Senzo Mchunu also based his decision to disband the task team on complaints from De Haas.
4: I think we've already resolved on these issues, but it was more to remove that Ms. De Haas was an expert, and also to note that the minister partly took his decision or told us that he based his decision, which we also discussed at length on this, the complaint that he received from her.
3: Alleged crime kingpin Vusumuzi Cat Matlala was forced to continue with his testimony at the Madlanga Commission yesterday after two failed attempts at a postponement. The commission spent the morning hearing submissions from his legal team on why his testimony should be rolled over, but eventually refused his application, insisting to continue with proceedings despite threats of an interdict by Matlala's legal team and suggestions of them possibly withdrawing as his lawyers. The commission was expected to hear an application from Matlala on his right not to incriminate himself, a right he plans to invoke throughout his testimony. The commission is set to resume later this morning. Transnet has taken the first step towards selling 15 of its properties, including Johannesburg's iconic Carlton Centre. The state-owned logistics company has identified a range of assets for potential disposal, including shopping centres, golf courses and other commercial properties. The Carlton Centre, a 50-storey landmark in Johannesburg's inner city, is among the most high-profile assets on the list. The move comes as the parastatal has been under pressure to improve its financial position and focus on its core business. Proceedings began in the Gqeberha High Court's inquest into the death of anti-apartheid icon Steve Biko. The inquest was reopened last September, nearly 5 decades after Biko died in police custody, following his arrest near Grahamstown, now Makanda. Biko, a founder of the Black Consciousness Movement, died on the 12th of September 1977, aged 30. Yesterday, the court heard that Biko's family's application for legal aid was declined after a means test found they did not qualify for funding. However, following engagements with the Justice Minister and Director General, the department confirmed it could in fact cover the family's legal costs. Meanwhile, International Relations Minister Ronald Lamola began his testimony at the TRC cases inquiry, where he asserted that he would not be drawn on who should take account for delays in investigating and prosecuting apartheid-era crimes referred by the TRC. His evidence comes as the inquiry awaits a constitutional court judgment following an application by former presidents Jacob Zuma and Thabo Mbeki, who've refused to appear before the inquiry. The two former heads of state are seeking the recusal of chairperson, former Justice Sisi Kampepe, on grounds of alleged bias. Former eThekwini Mayor Zandile Gumede says she's turning her focus on the upcoming elections as her corruption trial looks set for another protracted delay. Gumede made a brief appearance at the Durban High Court, where the trial was postponed due to one of the accused having been admitted to hospital after he was struck by a car over the weekend. Gumede is charged alongside 21 others for unlawfully benefiting from a 320 million rand waste collection tender. One of the four men arrested in connection to the murder of former boxing champ Zolani Dede has appeared in court. 22-year-old Uzuzole Kotwana appeared in the Mdanzane Magistrates Court yesterday following his arrest in Kukompo City at the weekend. He's been charged with murder and attempted murder of the sportsman following a deadly attack on Dede and his partner at the Mdanzane home on Friday. Dede's female companion remains in hospital. A fine Tuesday in store for Gauteng. Johannesburg drops to an overnight low of 5 degrees, peaking at 24. Pretoria at 11 and 26, and Vereeniging at 6 and 25. A fine day also expected for Cape Town, along with a southeasterly breeze, a low of 11, peaking at 21. For these and other stories, visit ewn.co.za. And that's a wrap of your Eyewitness News.
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1: 5 minutes now, it is past 4 o'clock. I'm trying to desperately remember whether I've been to the Carlton Centre. I probably would remember if I'd been, right? I remember the first few seasons of Strictly Come Dancing South Africa were filmed on the, I think, the top floor of the Carlton Centre. I think so. Because there's a ballroom there that was used as the sort of studio, for lack of a better word, where the competition would take place. And of course, the Carlton Centre would feature quite heavily in 80s and early 90s sort of television, where often Mfaza Pepa, for example, will have these women coming from KwaZulu-Natal who are coming to Joburg, big city, for the first time. And you'd have these wonderful images of women trying to figure out escalators. What do you mean it's moving? Why is it moving? Where is it going to? And one of my favorite scenes, which I shared with people yesterday, I found it on social media, is where they get to sit on a rocking chair for the first time. And they, they've now settled at this homestead in Mfaza Pepa translates to the wife with the paper, for lack of a better word. So the one who's married at court, basically. Whereas the older wives would have been married customarily. And the whole concept was the one who's married in court has superseding powers over everybody else, kind of thing, from what I seem to remember. And she's a modern girl. She wears high heels. She wears trousers. She wears jewelry. What do you mean I must go to the kitchen and cook? What are you talking about, kind of thing, right? And it's the tension between modern culture and traditional culture. It really, really was an amazing series in many ways. And yesterday I was reminded of when good television was still good television, where you could just laugh at something as silly as, here's a woman sitting on a rocking chair, enjoying the rocking to such an extent. And they go, oh, let me try this one. Oh, let me try this seat. Let me try this seat, which is absolutely amazing. So the Carlton Centre would have featured in television shows such as Mfaza Pep. But I don't actually think I've ever been inside the Carlton Centre. When I went to Joburg recently with my nephew and cousins, we were on the hop-on, hop-off red bus. And, of course, it drives past the Carlton Centre. Now, we're talking about the significance and the profile of the building. And at some point, it was the tallest building on the African continent, which obviously it no longer is anymore. When last did you go to the Carlton Centre? And once Transnet disposes of it, what do you think that building should be used for? We have the Golden Acre in Cape Town, which is at the corner of Strand and Adderley Street, being converted from an office building into 420 affordable housing units, which are for rent. Should the Carlton Centre undergo a similar transformation? Instead of trying to have it house offices and shops, and because how many people still go to the city centre of the CBD? Should it not rather be repurposed and reused for affordable housing? I'm trying to remember its location in relation to the universities. Perhaps it could be student accommodation. There's a possibility that it could be that. But what would you propose the Carlton Centre be useful? And what memories, if any, do you have of the Carlton Centre? You can call me on 021-446-0567 or 1-1-888-30702. You can share your WhatsApp messages and voice notes if you prefer. 072-702-1702, 072-567-1567. While we're talking CBDs, is it appropriate for you to walk while you're eating? You know, you're buying a buri roll, a bratwurst roll, for example, or a pie, even fruit. Is it appropriate for you to be walking the streets of Cape Town, of Joburg, of Pretoria, while you're munching away? Is it? Rowan says yes, because you've done it, right? And you probably do it still. Condi also says yes. I think it's the worst thing you could do. If you're going to eat, sit down and eat. I mean, I don't know whether there are health benefits to sitting down and eating as opposed to eating and walking. And granted, some people have very small amounts of time available for them for lunch. And everybody seems to go down for lunch at 12 and you have to be back by a certain time. So the lines at the shops and the fisheries and the sandwich places, coffee places will always be long. And therefore, you might not have enough time to actually sit down and consume whatever you've bought. But for me, then pack it. Take it back to your office or wherever you're going to and go eat it there. Otherwise, buy it. Sit, even if you're sitting on the edge of the pavement, I don't care. Sit down and eat. Do not be walking around and eating. I don't know. I find it rather uncouth. I know that there are communities where it is frowned upon. In Japan, for example, if you were to walk and eat, everybody would look at you and go, what are you doing? Quite rightly so. And I think many of the Eastern sort of countries and cultures just do not allow you to walk and eat in any way whatsoever. I do know that it is illegal to be on public transport and be eating. So whether it's Gautrain, Metrorail, Patco bus services, Golden Arrow bus services, whatever it might be, Ria Vaya, My City, you are not permitted to eat while you are using the public transport system. And yet, the number of times I walked into a bus, and it usually is the Golden Arrow here in Cape Town, and it smells of fish and chips or Kentucky Fried Chicken that people are eating while the bus is in motion. And I'm going, stop. And I'm going to be gender specific for a moment. It is 98% of the time women who are doing this. 98% of the time women who are sitting in a bus that is full and having no scum whatsoever in having the vinegar-laden chips from a fish and chip shop. It is irritating to the rest of us. It really, really is. Anyway, Carlton Center, what memories do you have? What do you think should happen to the Carlton Center now that Transnet is looking to dispose of it amongst a portfolio of property? And secondly, eating and walking, uncouth or not? 021-446-0567 or 11-883-0702.
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1: Rutherford in Leondale, same morning, Africa. We used to frequent Carlton Centre through Small Street as a high school pupil from 1993 until 1996. It was something out of this world. Now everything has gone south and you can't even tell people you know that place, says Rutherford in Leondale. Coming up on the show today, Liesl van der Veste is joining us in about a half an hour from now to talk about 100 jumps every morning and how this fitness hack is a hack or a myth. We'll find out from Liesl at about 20 minutes to 5 this morning. Brendan Peterson is a tech expert and editor at Reframed, talking to us about traveling with tech, how to pack it safely, I suppose. We'll be speaking to Brendan in about 10 minutes to 5. And then we'll look at the future of the SRD grant. Sianda Baduza is a researcher at the Institute for Economic Justice. They won a court case in the lower courts around the 370 Rand SRD grant that the government has been putting in place in response to COVID primarily, and it seems to have stayed on as a form of not quite basic income, I suppose, because it's way below the poverty line. Government has taken the earlier court decision on appeal to the Supreme Court of Appeal, and that will be heard as of today. Sianda Paduza will talk to us around some of the main legal arguments that may be presented. He'll join us at about 5:15 this morning. And then Kagiso Mamabolo is the CEO of Private Student Housing Association. Will be joining us at about 6:10. A bizarre case out of the University of Johannesburg where student housing has been made available. Claims were made that there were more than 1,400 beds and money was received for such a number of beds, only to later find out that there were fewer than 300. This former University of Joburg senior official has been ordered by the Labour Court to repay more than 18 million rand after being found to have participated in a fraudulent private student accommodation scheme. Kagiso Mamabolo will join us in about 10 minutes to 6 this morning. And then we hope to speak to someone from Ellis Park. They'll be hosting the All Blacks taking on the Lions later on today. We think we might have confirmation. We don't know yet, but we'll, if we do, we'll bring you that conversation at about 5:45 this morning, where you'll get to find out what you need to know in preparation for that match later on today.
0: Join the conversation. Join the conversation. You're with Cape Talk.
1: Okay. This is what happens when you catch a stompy. So somebody has posted on our WhatsApp line and they were replying to an earlier interview or an interview done on 702, which I didn't see. All I saw was, "You are talking rubbish. You can go to hell." And I went, "Oh, okay. What rubbish was I talking about Carlton Center and eating and walking?" But it turns out they were replying to an interview done on the station by someone else. All right. Sorry, Sue. I think I would need to take a bit more time to read through your messages properly in order for me to apply my mind to it. But do keep those coming to 072-567-1567, 072-702-1702.
0: Wake up.
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1: Here's a voice note on whether eating in public is uncouth or not.
5: Morning, bro, Africa. I'm Sweden in Guatemala. Even in our Xhosa culture, walking and eating is frowned upon, more special for us as men who have been to initiation school. Eating publicly in spaces that are not designed for eating is frowned upon. Thank you.
1: Thank you very much, and that is very true. So I can't even go stand in a corner, for example, and be eating, unless the homestead that I'm visiting has a ritual ceremony or a funeral, whatever the case may be. And obviously, they cannot provide dining spaces for everybody, and therefore, you have no choice but to go stand across the road under a tree, and that's where you're going to be enjoying your lunch. And in those rare circumstances, one is permitted to eat in public in that way, I suppose. However, as a man who's been to the mountain, I'm not permitted, I'm not allowed to, I don't know, be randomly walking down Long Street while I'm eating on a muffin. Not allowed. Not allowed at all. And I don't think it should be the case at all, I don't think. Hi, Africa, says Joe. Back in 2011, I was invited to a Castle Light Ice Room. It was an event on the top floor of the Carlton Center, and the views were absolutely amazing. I would suggest that the Carlton Center building be converted into affordable apartments. It would offer residents incredible views of Johannesburg CBD skyline, while also helping to breathe new life into the building, as well as the surrounding areas, suggests Joe on the WhatsApp line.
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1: Some international news now. We alluded to this yesterday, that the Treasury in the United States was going to be announcing some sanctions on not only Iran, but countries that are conducting business with Iran. Well, the U.S. threatening damaging new sanctions on countries that refuse to cut economic ties with Iran, but stopping short of actually imposing big new penalties. That was Treasury Secretary Scott Bessent warning that groups helping Tehran launder money face expulsion from the U.S. financial statement, system rather. He was speaking yesterday.
6: Today, in that same spirit, we are launching an economic onslaught against Iran's financial connections around the globe. Our objective is to sever every economic lifeline that sustains this tyrannical regime until Tehran stands alone. Iran's fanatics devote themselves to death to America and seek nuclear weapons to do just that. They have murdered and maimed more of our citizens and service members than any other terrorist regime on earth. And they have been at war against America, their neighbors in the Gulf, and much of the world for 47 years. President Trump has taken action that his predecessors have long deferred. And under his leadership, America is no longer managing the Iranian threat. We are ending it. Our great armed forces have laid the groundwork for achieving the president's objective of preventing Iran from ever obtaining nuclear weapons. They have shown America's resolve to finally end this threat. And the strength of America's economy under President Trump allows us to wage this sustained financial operation alongside the might of our military. Iran now faces a very clear choice with only two paths before them: complete global isolation and a subsistence economy, or a path back to normalcy with an opportunity to rejoin the global economy. Today, we are launching Operation Economic Outcast to foreclose every other option available to the Iranian regime. Treasury has mapped every node, every facilitator, and every network that Iran has used to smuggle oil and evade sanctions. Beginning today, the actions of Treasury and other agencies will tighten the noose and block every potential source of revenue that funds the IRGC and the evil Iranian regime. We are enforcing a zero-leakage approach. There will be no minimal breathing space for the regime to rebuild its capacity to inflict terror against America and the world. The final refuge of this regime is a mistaken conclusion of nations that still finance the Iranian threat in the hopes of evading it. It is no longer acceptable to operate in the gray spaces of this conflict. Countries cannot claim they are blind to enabling this activity. Iran's enablers purchase, transport its petroleum. They facilitate the flow of its finances through exchange houses and free trade zones. They welcome Iran's flights and maintain registries on its behalf. They turn a blind eye to seaborne fuel transfers and overland transits. They condone illicit use of their banks, all the while concealing the extent of their complicity. The president is making phone calls to world leaders with specific requests to cease their interactions with the regime.
1: That is just some of the briefing offered by the U.S. Treasury Secretary Scott Bessent yesterday, announcing that Washington is imposing new sanctions on Tehran to sever all financial support for the regime. According to U.S. officials, the new sanctions will target five vital sectors. That's digital assets, technology, gold, aviation, and shipping, alongside all revenue and 60 entities, vessels, and individuals accused of enabling the regime. Well, Iran has responded. The finance minister, Ali Madani Zeda, telling the state-run Islamic Republic of Iran News Network yesterday that Tehran is fully prepared to counter U.S. sanctions targeting countries that maintain ties to Iran. The official accused the U.S. of wanting to wage economic terrorism against Iran, saying that they know how to play the game. This time, they should not think their response will be purely defensive and that will only defend that they will only defend themselves. They should also expect us to go on the offensive, he added. This obviously has seen some reaction from the markets already, particularly price of fuel. Iran's currency dropping to a record low against the dollar, and U.S. President Donald Trump insisting that Iran is collapsing, even though Iranians are suffering financially. The country is no stranger to economic pain. Pakistan's army chief meeting with Iranian officials in Tehran yesterday. That's according to Iranian state media. Oman's foreign minister will also visit Iran today for talks on the Strait of Hormuz. Somewhat unrelated, maybe related, the Secretary General of the United Nations, that's Antonio Guterres, reflecting and sharing on X a few hours ago that conflicts in different regions are choking arteries of global trade and squeezing the global food system.
7: Navigational rights and freedoms are not abstract principles. They are international law. Those rights and freedoms are vital for international peace and security and for the flow of food, energy, and essential goods on which billions of lives depend. And so my appeal is clear. We need full respect for international law, including the law of the sea and international humanitarian law. Protection for civilian shipping, infrastructure, and civilian seafarers. The upholding of navigational rights and freedoms. An immediate end to attacks against commercial shipping and civilian infrastructure in the Black Sea. The full restoration and respect of navigational rights and freedoms in the Strait of Hormuz. And an end to attacks against shipping in the Red Sea and around Bab el-Mandab. Maritime choke points must never become instruments of coercion, and the world's food supply must never become collateral damage of conflict.
1: That is the Secretary General of the United Nations, Antonio Guterres, talking about the impact of conflict in different regions and how they're choking arteries for global trade and, more importantly, squeezing the global food system.
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1: At 26 minutes now, it is past 4 o'clock. The Weather Service has forecast fine and warm conditions for most of the country this Tuesday, with fog patches expected in several provinces. In Gauteng, it will be fine and warm, with temperatures in Pretoria 11 and 26, Johannesburg 5 and 24, Vereeniging 6 and 25. In the Western Cape, there will be fog patches this morning in the northwest of the province as well as the southern parts. Otherwise, fine to partly cloudy and warm even to hot. It will be cold in places along the south as well as the south coast. The wind will be light and variable along the south coast until the afternoon. Otherwise, moderate to fresh southeasterly to easterly, reaching strong. Temperatures in Cape Town today, 12 and 19. Vredendal, 7 and 33. Heavens. Riversdale, 9 and 19. George, 10 and 17. It will be 11 and 22 in Worcester, 7 and 27 in Beaufort West, 8 and 21 in Oudtshoorn. In KwaZulu-Natal, partly cloudy conditions with fog in the morning over the interior, otherwise fine and cool to warm. The wind will be moderate northeasterly, but fresh in the north at times. It will become southwesterly south of Durban from the morning, spreading northwards and reaching Gossie Bay towards the evening. Temperatures in Durban today, 15 and 24, Richards Bay, 13 and 28, Pietermaritzburg, 8 and 27, Ladysmith, 7 and 29.
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1: Joining me in studio now to talk about what's waking you up in Gauteng and in the Cape is Rowan. Good morning.
8: Good morning, sir.
1: So you have no issue whatsoever with eating and walking, do you?
8: No.
1: Why not?
8: Not at all. It makes me feel like I'm healthier. I'm working the pie off while I'm walking.
1: Why?
8: Why not, Africa? And also, it's busy. Like, and imagine, like, also taking a walk on the promenade while having a bite. Like, it's so beautiful.
1: Messy. Absolutely messy, particularly if it's a pie that you're having. Because it crumbles and all the pastry goes off if it's good pie. Unless it's a really bad pie. All you're having is soggy pastry, which is just absolutely not permitted. My word. Bafana on the WhatsApp line saying, good morning, Africa. My first date with my high school girlfriend was at a Wimpy at Small Street. Today, they're selling counterfeit goods there. That's Bafana in Memo. Do you remember where your first date was?
8: Wow. It was probably a movie date, to be honest. Like Vincent Park, Stirkney Core.
1: In
8: East London.
1: Do you remember what you were watching?
8: Jeez, no ways.
1: Okay.
8: I can't.
1: All right. Connie, do you have memories of your first date ever? Not with your wife. Like, ever. Where you went, I'm now officially going on a date. Movies as well. Movies are such a terrible way to have a first date.
8: It is. Because you don't talk. But you also lean into you lean into the awkwardness. So then you have something to talk about after the movie's done. Like, oh, what were your thoughts? You know? Wow.
1: You kissed in the cinema on your first date? Heavens. How did you get that right?
8: The movie was clearly boring.
1: Kissing in the cinema. Sure. Okay. Anyway, what's waking us up in context today?
8: Africa, residents of Irie Park in Gauteng. So they've had enough of crime and want police to step up their presence in the area. Irie Park community members raised their concerns directly with senior police and government officials at a recent crime prevention imbizo, where it was revealed that Irie Park Police Station is among Gauteng's highest contributors to contact crime.
1: Wongani, who's he talking to this morning?
8: Well, he will check to Inspecting Judge Lee Boslick, South Africa's prisons are undergoing pressure with overcrowding.
1: What's waking us up in the Cape?
8: Well, the Western Cape is making it a little easier for chronic patients to get their medication without spending hours waiting at a clinic. The province is now delivering around 400,000 pre-packed medicine parcels every month.
1: All right. And Lester, who's he talking to this morning?
8: He will welcome constitutional law expert Pierre De Vos to the show, and they will chat about how we can address the failures in local government.
1: All right, Rowan, thank you very much. Back to taking your calls now on 021-446-0567 or 011-883-0702.
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1: The Carlton Centre, amongst other properties across the country owned by Transnet, are going up for sale, and we're taking your memories of the Carlton Centre and asking, more importantly, what do you think should be done to that building? How should it be repurposed, if at all, once the sale has been concluded? Jay, you are in the south of Joburg. Good morning to you.
12: Morning, Africa. How are you?
1: I'm good. I'm well, thank you. How are you?
12: I'm all right. I think I concur with you on the eating and walking. It's just one of the most disgusting things you
1: it
12: can do.
1: It is, isn't it? Truly, truly is. I mean, I can understand why people think it's efficient, right? You're sort of saving on time, as Rowan was suggesting. You're eating your pie and you're burning the calories at the same time. No, it's just wrong.
12: You know, the less I say about that, the better. Anyway, Africa, I think just to talk about the CBD and part of Carlton Centre, I think as soon as Office Park started being constructed and Centrum coming up, Joburg was bound to fail because there are no services in Joburg. I think I can say there are no services in Joburg currently. I mean, you can walk for 2-3 hours in Joburg, you don't see a single bin. And I don't know how the city fathers expect the city to be clean in that case. I see them on TV shouting the city is dirty, but you can't even provide one single bin. The policing, there's no policing in Joburg, so it's always bound to fail. If you see a policeman, they're looking for illegal foreigners to get paid, and unfortunately, this is the way it is. So a city cannot survive like that. I place this squarely on government, and as long as government doesn't step up, Joburg is going to continue dying.
1: Well, I'm hoping that Josie, for example, Jay, is going to see it turn around. One of the reasons why Cape Town is probably the only metro that did not see a demise of the CBD as a result of office parks, because like Joburg, certainly not to the same extent as Joburg, but we have office parks and shopping malls being built everywhere, right? Canal Walk, one of the bigger shopping centres, a few minutes out of the CBD. Claremont was really thriving, continues to thrive as a business node, and so forth and so on. We had what was called a Cape Town partnership at the time, and the objective of it was to make sure that the city centre is attractive to business as well as living, right? So they will help to, alongside the CCID, for example, help to take care of security and cleanliness of the city, but then create experiences and reasons why you should come into the city. That has been taken over now by the mission for the inner city, Cape Town, where the organization is quite deliberate at what's going to happen to Green Market Square, what will happen at St. George's Mall, what will be your experience as you cross over one of the main arteries in Strand Street. And you actually think about what place marketing and what experiences you want to offer, primarily Capetonians, but also visitors to the city as well. And I think as a result, the city centre will continue to thrive, and it won't just be basically office blocks for government and for embassies. Joburg did not enjoy that same thing. So when Sandton was being created, when Midrand was booming, there was no one giving reasons why people should continue to exist and live in Joburg City CBD.
12: But one thing that I like mostly when I'm that side, areas like Paarl and Cape Town, there's a sense of security of Africa. It's you see visible policing, and you see these guys are doing their work. Joburg has become so much of a hassle that, you know, there are police everywhere, but they're not doing what they're supposed to do. It's sad, Africa. There's so much potential in Joburg CBD, and I feel the government is not doing enough to harness that potential, and the city is slowly decaying. And I think we can blame foreigners, we can blame whoever, but I think it's squarely on the government.
1: And some of the architecture in the CBD of Joburg is extraordinary. It really, really is beautiful. Jay, thank you very much for your call. Kostas, you're in Midrand. Good morning.
13: Morning, Africa. Yes. Hey, Africa, I think talking about Cotton, and I don't have big memories about it. But when I saw the headline, funny enough, in my back of my head, I was like, okay, these state-owned enterprises are truly, call it disposing. Is that maybe part of the plan? They're disposing a lot of these assets, and which is good because they're not using some of them. But I'm hoping then that in the manner that they're disposing them, there's no corruption in between, because we know how this thing works. And just under Ramaphosa, there's no development, is disposing and disposing and getting rid of that, getting rid of that. To what end? I don't know when Africa, but...
1: Well, if you make properties available to developers, I mean, there's the Infrastructure South Africa is having a summit yesterday and today, right?

0: 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And those are two completely different things. Wait 90 minutes after waking up before your first caffeinated coffee. Your adrenal system will thank you.
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0: For most people, tiredness is not a sleep problem. It's an energy production problem. And those are two completely different things. 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Your adrenal system will thank you.
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2: No, fair enough. In Africa, no one would actually argue with you with the point that you have put in now. I think when I look at the infrastructure of South Africa, I was expecting mortar and brick and huge high levels of employment of people. I don't see it. If you talk about infrastructure in Africa, all I see Africa, I don't see the building of dams. I don't see the construction of roads. Our roads in the city of Johannesburg, they're bad. I don't see mortar and stone being put one add to two. All I see is just this disposing. But nevertheless, I think I would agree with your point there in Africa. I think you're correct. If they don't use them, they must dispose them. Right. Tamin Mashaba once did this and it worked. But under a council that doesn't work, the plans of disposing this asset will still not work because the job the company proper, I think it's a Jake or something, doesn't just do its job in terms of making sure it maintains this building which are within the state. So I don't blame the state owned. Africa, there's one more thing that I wanted to touch before I let you go. There was a statement on Saturday that warmed my heart, Africa, and I think a lot of people actually appreciate this. The Department of Justice on Saturday, I think it was morning, can I say morning, not 8, but just a morning side, released a statement on Africa where the Minister Kubai, now for the first time, I think I've got a bit of confidence in Minister Kubai. What happened there was, she released a statement that a person came to her to tell her that there was a plan to assassinate an official within a department because this lady would not approve of fraudulent contract in her department. Now, because of who she is, she's a trustworthy individual. She did not say to the whistleblower, go and report that to the police station. She actually called the law enforcement. And these guys, when it matters the most, they came to the fore. They went and they did a swift assessment of this lady, and they find out she was under death threats herself and the family. So they took her, to call it to protection, witness protection. And then Kubai released a statement to thank the person who came to her to tell her that this woman was about to be murdered because she was not releasing the contract. So as we speak, that lady, which is the lady who did not approve of the contract, is safe, and the family are also protected, and those contracts have not been approved, which means that the money has not been released to these guys. And at the same time, she was thanking the whistleblower. But for me, what I thought about in Africa is that a week ago, two, 3 weeks ago, where you were not absent, Zane, there was a whistleblower that called on our radio station here, and she works in this justice system, and she needed help. Now, in our advice on giving her, we did not say she must go to Mr. Kubai because we didn't trust Mr. Kubai. Now, our lack of trust on the ANC cadres is because they get told of this thing, particularly the principal. They normally would say to this, why don't you go report at the police station? Now, I was going to say to her, maybe she must go to Mr. Kubai this time around, because she was able at least to save one whistleblower. And this is a state thing. So I'm putting it to an effort to say, let's just report these things, but let us report the right people so that the person who report don't put themselves at harm as well. So any wrongdoing that there is, if we could just find the pockets of people that are trustworthy to make sure they will take it seriously, we can solve this country with the corruption that happens, whether in private sector or in public sector. There's still hope there, Africa. There. Thanks, take my call.
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3: 17 minutes now, it is 2:05. Liesel van der Veste is in. He's talking to us about jumping up and down 100 times every morning. Is it a fitness hack or a health myth? Good morning.
6: Good morning, Africa. It's a trend that's doing

0: its rounds on the socials. I'm seeing a lot of it on Facebook. Should you be jumping 50 to 100 times a day? And do you do that? Do you follow that? Let us know on our WhatsApp line, 072-567-1567.
1: Who is, and I'm only mentioning this because you mentioned it in your message, Sue, 72 years old, mm-hmm. has just done 100 jumps in an open window. Well, she opened the window and then she did 100 jumps in her place in Constantia today.
0: I love that. I love that. So it's really important for circulation and just bouncing just raises your heart rate just a little bit, and it also warms your stiff muscles, your connective tissues after sleep, which is really, really essential. And it is great for a wake-up effect. So you're feeling more alert. It feels like you've got that glow or a little of a detox. I'm putting it in inverted commas so no one can see what I'm actually doing in studio, but my fingers are up. So it's not really a detox, but it's just that wake-up, which is really important. And I've been seeing it on social media. So I actually got a doctor who recommended it on social media, Dr. Vijay Vendra. He's a longevity doctor in the UK. He talks about it and he'll tell us a little bit more.
2: Okay, so 100 jumps for 100 days. Is this actually going to do anything for your biology? I practice longevity medicine and let's have a look. Firstly, from a point of bone impact, every time you land from a jump, your skeleton experiences a mechanical load, and that load stimulates bone remodeling. And high impact loading is actually more osteogenic than just simply walking. So it's great for preserving your bone density. Second point, jumping also activates your calf muscles, which is like a second heart or a peripheral heart. And this over a period of time can improve your lymphatic and your venous return, and as a result, reduce your dependent fluid pooling. And third point is 100 jumps is basically like a short burst of a maybe 1 to 2 minute hit, like a high intensity training. And this means you'll get a small adrenaline spike, some AMPK activation, maybe even a mild insulin sensitivity boost. But this metabolic benefit is going to be minimal at best. And the fourth and final point to note is that the biggest effect here isn't actually the jumps. I'd say it's more about the habit. Daily mechanical loading and movement helps create an identity shift. I'm someone that incorporates healthy habits or movement breaks in my day. Now, I think that's more valuable for your long-term health. Now, before I finish off, just a small nuance to note is that if your landing mechanics are poor, or if you have knee or Achilles pain, doing this every day without any progression, meaning you don't strengthen your lower half or you're not varying your stimulus, you could be irritating your joints. So be mindful of that.
0: So that is longevity medicine doctor from the UK. His Instagram handle is Dr. Vijay Vendra. Just talking about the 100 jumps, 100 day challenge. And the most important thing that he did note at the end is if you have an injury, a recurring injury that doesn't seem to get better, or you need to consult your medical practitioner before that. And the other thing is, it was more about getting that habit, getting into that routine of that habit of doing it every day.
1: Well, we've just tasked Rowan with jumping up and down 100 times and timing himself. He did it in 45 seconds.
0: Wow.
1: 45 seconds. Now he's hot. He's taking off his jacket and he's probably needing
0: to... did it quickly. So
1: open his door so that he can breathe properly as well.
0: So if you think in the morning when you wake up out of bed, just do those jumps. It's a minute of those jumps just to wake up your body. But also from a bone density point of view, it's great for bone density. It's clinical trials have shown, but they're still modest from this. In men with low density, it was research that was done, but still ongoing research. They found after 6 months of jump training, their hip mobility improved only in the resistance training group. They had two groups, one without the jumping and the resistance, and one with. And they found that that improvement. And modest still matters. So even though that little bit made a change, it's great for age-related bone loss and great for combating that. So, I mean, Sue at 72 is doing this, and I'd love to hear how long it takes Sue to do it, because the more you do it, the quicker it will be. So Sue would probably be anything between 45 to a minute or a minute and a half. And as we age, and especially in women, osteoporosis risk sharpens. So really, really important. So what is a 1 minute or 2 minute out of your day just to get that wake up and that feel as if the blood is flowing through your body? And then just a nice habit that's actually doable.
1: For me, given how early we all wake up to get to work, it's a fantastic way of just
0: Isn't
1: waking yourself up.
0: Isn't it
1: literally
0: great?
1: Because the blood is flowing and everything. Do you know what I mean? Like, there's just, I imagine, an alertness that comes with that.
0: It does. And we'll actually ask Rowan and see how much more alert he is, because he's just done his 100. But I think it's just really, from an alertness point of view, people say they feel calmer, happier, more energized. So that movement can shift that anxiety shift symptom into something, even if it's just for short term, into something less anxiety-wise. And it is also just great for that better mood and that behavioral. So you wake up, you've completed something, you've got a sense of momentum, you've reduced mental friction for the rest of the day. So that's really, really good. But it's not just, you've got to remember that it's not a mental health cure. It's not your fitness replacement cure. It's part of a well-being and a holistic lifestyle. So this is what you add on to your day. So you'll see me trying to jump from, and sometimes I'll be jumping from the parking lot to the lift, or in the morning when I get here, or I'll jump from my desk to somewhere to get my 100 jumps in. Or in the morning when I get out of bed, I try and jump to the bathroom to get to my toothbrush to get those jumps in. So then it just gives you that sense of forward movement. So really a nice habit to add to your morning routine. That's doable.
1: And if you don't want to do it or can't do it in one go, Sue's suggesting do it in groups of 10 jumps.
0: Lovely.
1: She did 10 quick jumps and then a short pause, then the next 10, and then the next 10, and then the next 10, which is lovely.
0: And with Sue, she's built that up. So what I would say is don't start with 100 like we got Rowan to do immediately this morning. Start with 10 gentle jumps. See how you're feeling.
1: No, why? You must go to the 100.
0: Yes, you must go to the 100.
1: Isn't that the challenge? 100 jumps over 100 days or something?
0: It is, but to start out, some people can't jump 100.
1: Just do the
0: 100. So 10, start with 10. Listen to me. I'm the health and wellness coach over here. and then work it up. So, and then pair it with a weekly bigger picture. Remember, it's a starter habit and it works towards getting to your weekly movement targets, including strength training, great for health return. So that's most important, forming this lovely new habit.
1: Liesl, thank you very much. Liesl van der Westhuizen, and back again with us tomorrow morning.
3: 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You're with Cape Talk.
1: Oh, we're talking about pies, and Rowan was jumping up and down 100 times in order to burn the calories for him to go and enjoy a pie a little bit later this morning. Timbile on the WhatsApp line saying, I haven't had a pie in such a long time. Rowan, thanks to you, I now know I must make the butter chicken pie that I saw on MasterChef Australia, suggests Timbile.
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1: At 9 minutes, now it is 2:05, a laptop battery reportedly caught fire aboard an American Airlines flight not too long ago, leaving at least 4 people with burns and putting lithium ion battery safety back in the spotlight. So how safe are our laptops and power banks when we're flying? That's a question we're asking Brandon Peterson. Brandon is a tech expert as well as editor of Reframed. Brandon, a very good morning and welcome to the show.
5: Good morning, Africa. How are you doing?
1: I'm well, thank you very much. How are you?
5: Not doing 100 jumps, but, you know, maybe I'll listen to Liesl and, like, start with a few and, you know, we'll see how the day goes.
1: I know she's a health expert. I promise you, Brandon, Rowan did them with relative ease, did not even break a sweat. And if he can do them in 45 seconds, I promise you anyone can do them in such a short space of time. It's become quite habit for us to pack all of our gadgets and our toys when we are traveling, particularly going on holiday, where you will then have your tablet, you will have your smartwatch on you, of course, you'll have your power bank, you'll have your laptop, you'll have whatever other toys you might have. And seeing that this American Airlines flight saw a laptop battery catching fire, this might be a dangerous activity for us.
5: Yeah, I think, you know, seeing that story was so interesting because I was actually just saying to Rowan earlier, you know, I've been doing a lot of traveling lately and I'm potentially going to the US in a bit. And, you know, American Airlines was one of the airlines I was looking at. And then, of course, the story broke. I know the initial sort of knee-jerk reaction is to look at a story like that and think, oh, my goodness, you know, laptops aren't safe. You know, all of these things are not safe. That's not the takeaway you should be getting from that story. You know, I mean, we've been traveling with laptops and, you know, phones and these things for, you know, how many decades, you know, people have been traveling with this and how many millions and millions of people travel every day with these things. The bigger concern really is, you know, things like power banks, those lithium ion power banks, because, those unfortunately are where the higher sort of risk is when it comes to traveling, because I think we take better care of our laptops and our phones and things than we do a power bank. Sometimes you'll see power banks with like dents and like loose ports and those sort of things. And when lithium ion batteries get that kind of sort of disturbance or damage, it increases the potential risk of something, unfortunately bad happening. It doesn't mean it's going to happen. And I think what's great about, what you see with that American Airlines story is the fact that this person obviously had their laptop with him in the cabin, not in the hold, not in their checked luggage, because staff are trained to be able to handle situations like this and be able to do things, to be able to mitigate and make sure that, this doesn't become a far worse scenario than it could be.
1: The Federal Aviation Administration, though, verifying that there have been 58 recorded lithium battery-related air incidents so far this year. I imagine all of these are in America because the FAA obviously has purview over America. These involved smoke, fire, or extreme heat. In the last 20 years, apparently, the highest number of incidents related to battery packs was 84. So these do happen with some regularity, don't they?
5: They do, but I mean, if you think of what was 84 over 20 years versus how many millions and millions of people have been traveling, that's a very, very, very small percent of a percent. So yes, the risk is still there, but it is not, as high as the risk of, knock on wood, getting knocked over by a car crossing the road kind of thing. That's a far higher risk, but it doesn't mean that it's not still dangerous. So when you are traveling, and it's something I do with way too much irregularity, it's things like when you have anything with a battery, and we're talking about something as simple as a pair of headphones, or as you said, a smartwatch, or, there's so many countless other things. You're traveling with a camera, if you're traveling with, even those portable like microphones that people love to, clip on themselves if they're filming some content. Those all have batteries in. Anything that has a battery and that needs to be charged needs to be in your carry-on luggage, and especially power banks. If you travel, you'll hear the airlines now say, power bank in your carry-on luggage. But when you get into the plane, take it out, and you've actually got to keep it either on your person or in the seat in front of you.
1: Because I suppose that then becomes the next logical question, right? How do I make sure that my power bank, my smartwatch, my laptop is not the one that catches fire?
5: Well, some of the obvious things to look for is, is your power bank damaged? Have you dropped it, repeatedly? Have you dropped it from quite a great height? Is the casing damaged? Are the ports loose? Does it get unnecessarily, unreasonably warm to the point where you can't hold it while you're using it? Other things to look at are, what is the allowed size of the power bank? Because lots of different countries, lots of different airlines have very sort of different rules. China, for example, I think it was last year, started enacting the triple C rule. So, if you're going into China and traveling across the country there, you've got to have a power bank that has the triple C mark, which is still very difficult to find. Otherwise, they are going to confiscate it. But usually, it's like 20,000 milliamp hours for some countries is the limit. Otherwise, they look at, I think it's 20 kilowatt hours is the maximum, and that you can either find on the power bank itself or usually in, the documentation, because you need to be able to prove it as well when you get to the airport. This is how big my power bank is.
1: How easy is it for one to find charging units at whatever destination you're going to? So therefore, should we, because I'm trying to remember actually, I can't remember the last time I traveled with a power bank on me. Because look, I'm one of those people who actually enjoys reading a book and will happily watch a movie on the back of the chair in front of me. Whereas I do know there are people who are desperate to make sure that they are able to connect. And many of these international airlines now do allow you to connect while you are traveling and flying, right? I'm not one of those people. So I'm happy for either my laptop to drain until it's done, or in fact, when I get there, it will be closed and I'll only open it up when I get to the other end. Because I've always been able to find charging units on the other end. So therefore, I do not need any power bank or any battery life that is going to be excessively long for me.
5: Well, I've recently got myself back into the habit of reading as I travel. So So I'm slowly joining your ranks in Africa. But, you know, unfortunately, is also the other side of it where, you know, a lot of us, there's work that still needs to be done. You know, I edit multiple magazines, and sometimes, I think it was just recently, you know, I was boarding a plane and then someone sent me a WhatsApp. Here's an issue that needs to resolve. And I was like, guys, I'm getting on a plane. What do you want me to do? But of course, you know, I can't make that excuse anymore because, you know, now there's satellite connectivity and all these things. And a lot of the airlines now also have PowerPoints at your seat. So either underneath the seat or, you know, the screen in front of you where you can plug in. So not using a power bank, actually take a plug and plug in and be able to charge and connect. So that definitely helps resolve some of that concern. I mean, I do always travel with at least one power bank because you never know what's going to happen. But again, it's one of those things where I check the back, I check the size, I check, you know, how safe the casing is, how safe the housing is. In terms of buying, you know, at your destination point, you can certainly do that, but then you still got to bring it back home with you, so you still have the same issue of, is this power bank going to be the right power bank to take on the plane? Is it going to be safe? All of those things.
1: Absolutely. Brandon, thank you very much for your time this morning and your insights. Brandon Peterson is a tech expert and editor of Reframed, reflecting on a recent story of a person who received medical treatment after a passenger's laptop caught fire while on board an American Airlines flight. According to the Federal Aviation Administration, there have been 58 verified battery-related air incidents so far this year. But as Brandon suggests, we fly so much in the world that to only report 58 is actually a significantly low number. 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It's 5 o'clock.
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6: Kats Matlala is expected back on the Madlanga hot seats after invoking his right not to incriminate himself, and the US ramps up economic pressure on Iran. Good morning, I'm Sfiso Zulu. Alleged crime boss Vusmuzi Kat Matlala is expected to continue testifying about his alleged relationship with police top brass when he returns to the Madlanga Commission. He struggled yesterday to explain how he's related to suspended Deputy Police Commissioner Shadrack Sibiya. Matlala says he was connected to Sibiya by criminally accused cop Fani Kosi, but he insists they're not friends. Khomotso Modise has more.
7: Vusmuzi Kat Matlala has struggled to explain his relationship with suspended Deputy Police Commissioner Shadrack Sibiya, taking short pauses as commissioners and evidence leaders pushed him for an answer.
8: What was the nature of your relationship with him? The description, nature or description of your relationship?
9: I do not know how to answer this question, Commissioner. You say nature.
8: Were you friends?
9: No.
7: Matlala also claims Sibiya is being investigated for the Medicare 24 tender where he is an accused, and as a result, he cannot give details about their relationship, which he claims forms part of the investigation. The alleged crime boss has told the commission that when his house was raided by police in December 2024, Sergeant Fani Nkosi, who was the alleged middleman between him and Sibiya, asked him why he told the police that he knew Sibiya. Khomotso Modise, Eyewitness News, Pretoria.
6: International Relations Minister Ronald Lamola says his predecessors should account for setbacks to investigate and prosecute apartheid-era cases. Lamola yesterday told the TRC cases inquiry he could only account for his own 5-year terms as Justice Minister. He was testifying during cross-examination by counsel for the families of victims of apartheid crimes. He was asked whether responsibility extended beyond former Justice Ministers.
10: My predecessors should account for their terms. I'm here to account for what I did. That's what I endeavor to assist the Commission. Whoever was responsible, whether it's the NPA, it's the Justice Department, it's the issues of finance, because this involved finance, DPSA and all that, they should be able to account.
6: There are growing calls for stronger policing and sustained action to curb taxi-related violence in the Western Cape. This call has been reignited after a 21-year-old taxi owner was shot and killed over the weekend. Two men were also killed near Strand last Thursday. The DEA's Norman French Mbombo says parliamentary figures show 138 taxi-related violent attacks were recorded during the 2025-26 financial year.
11: The killings in Danul and Luandle are a stark reminder of the human cost of taxi violence. In 2025-26, about 51 people lost their lives in 138 taxi-related incidents. The police must do more to arrest criminals and keep communities safe. We must also rethink policing by bringing investigative and intelligence capabilities closer to our community.
6: And the U.S. has announced a host of sanctions against Iran and threatened its supporters in what Treasury Secretary Scott Bessent says is the single greatest financial offensive ever. The announcement comes almost 6 months into a war on Iran that has grounded to a stalemate with stalled peace talks in Tehran blocking most traffic through the Strait of Hormuz. The Treasury Department in the U.S. says it aimed at cutting all potential sources of revenue. Bessent says President Donald Trump is reaching out to world leaders with requests to stop interactions with Tehran.
12: That if they facilitate transactions and are part of the ecosystem that turns Iranian oil into money, into repression, they will be targeted.
6: And in response, Iran's economy minister Ali Mahdinejad-Zadeh says there is a 2-year plan to counter the sanctions, which would result in another defeat for Washington. Gold is trading at $4,669.25 an ounce. The rand is at 16.02 to the dollar, 21.84 to the pound, 18.68 to the euro. Brent crude oil is at $92.64 a barrel. A fine day in store for Gauteng, Johannesburg, starting at 5 degrees, peaking at 24. Pretoria, 11 and 26. Vereeniging, 6 and 25. A fine day is also expected for Cape Town, along with the southeasterly breeze, a low of 11 and a high of 21. The top story in EWN this hour, alleged crime boss Vusmuziket Matlala is expected to continue testifying about his alleged relationships with police top bras when he returns to the Matlala Commission.
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1: 6 minutes now, it is past 5 o'clock. It's a Tuesday morning, the 25th of August, 2026. We're taking your calls on 021-446-0567 or 1-1-883-0702. Coming up this hour, we'll be reflecting on the future of the 370 Rand Social Relief of Distress grant. It's back in the courts, the subject matter, with the government challenging a High Court ruling that found the grant has effectively become a permanent part of South Africa's social assistance system. We'll be speaking to the Institute of Economic Justice's researcher, that's Siyanda Baduza, about that. And then later this hour, we'll be talking to Kagiso Mamabolo, who's the CEO of the Private Student Housing Association. This after a former University of Joburg senior official has been ordered by the Labour Court to repay more than 18 million rand after being found to have participated in a fraudulent private student accommodation scheme. The case involves properties accredited for more than 1,400 beds that were later found to have fewer than 300. From the Private Student Housing Association, Kagiso Mamabolo will join us at about 10 minutes to 6 this morning. But we are taking your calls throughout on 021-446-0567 or 1-1-883-0702. Carlton Centre, amongst other properties owned by Transnet, will be going up for sale, part of the core assets that Transnet will be disposing of in the hopes of making some money. The Carlton Centre on Commissioner Street in Joburg could go up for 900 million rand. And we're reflecting on what memories you have of the Carlton Center, and more importantly, what do you think should happen to this iconic building in the center of Joburg CBD? Karen, you've called in from Joburg. What memories of the Carlton Center do you have? Good morning.
15: Good morning, Africa. Great show as always. My memory of Carlton Center, about 15 years ago, I set foot in Johannesburg from Limpopo. I've never been before, And yeah, the only thing I knew about Carlton Center was from a song by Mbongeni Ngema, Stimela Sasizola. And yeah, I went to Carlton Center and it was just like overwhelming to set foot there, you know, just to be in that, you know, at the time, I think it was still the tallest building in Africa. So yeah, it was very, very amazing for me. That's my memory of Carlton Center.
1: And do you remember when last you went into Carlton Center?
15: Okay, I actually go to the CBD at least once a month or once in 2 months. I don't take that long without going to the CBD. So, yeah, I'm often there. This weekend I'm going to be there. And, yeah, I think the city is actually dilapidated. It's infested by criminals, it's infested by illegal immigration, by all sorts of things. I mean, Carlton Center is just like a few kilometers from where DJ Waras was shot and killed. So, yeah, it's sad to see it in that state.
1: No, truly. And what do you think should be done to it when Transnet concludes its sale of the property? What do you think should happen to it?
15: I think it would be a good opportunity for our government if we had, like, just people who can think forward, people who care about the city more than their pockets. It would be an opportunity to just reestablish, the CBD, put it back together to what it used to be, make it safe again, make it like a place for someone to just go and, you know, have a peace of mind rather than what it is right now. It's just too bad. You cannot do any of those things I've mentioned.
1: Yeah, no, it is. Karen, thank you very much for remembering Carlton Center with us this morning. It's one of 15 buildings that Transnet is earmarked for disposal to raise some much-needed financing. And we're asking this morning, what should be the reimagining, the repurposing of Carlton Center be? Happy to take your calls on 011-883-0702, 021-446-0567.
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14: This is Africa Milani on Early Breakfast.
1: At 11 minutes past 5 now, this is what you need to know this Tuesday. Starting politics, where the EFF has formally lodged a complaint against DA Member of Parliament, Dr. Mark Burke, accusing him of breaching Parliament's Code of Ethical Conduct while presiding over a company at the centre of a 4 billion rand exchange control investigation. Red Berets MP Ompile Maude, who serves on the Standing Committee on Finance, submitted a sworn affidavit to Parliament's Joint Committee on Ethics and Members' Interests yesterday. In the affidavit, she alleges that Dr. Burke's role as a founder and chairman of Castello Proprietary Limited, while simultaneously serving on the committee overseeing the South African Reserve Bank, created a direct conflict of interest. Mr. Burke, holding the position of founder and chairman of a company at the center of one of the largest live exchange control matters before the Reserve Bank, while sitting as a full member of the committee that Parliament entrusts with oversight of the very institution investigating that company, that is a flagrant case of conflict of interest. The complaint follows a judgment by the South Gauteng High Court in July, which dismissed Castello's application to unfreeze its accounts with Access Bank Limited. In Nigeria, an elderly woman who the authorities say is 101 years old has been arrested for allegedly selling cannabis in a case that has drawn widespread attention. Esther Ogunmabo, described as a great-grandmother, was apprehended on Saturday in Ogun State in the southwest of the country. That's according to the National Drug Law Enforcement Agency. Femi Babafeni, the agency's media director, saying that the centenarian was found with retail sachets of skunk, which is a strain of cannabis weighing about 90 grams, which she claims she sells to locals. The agency said the suspect told investigators that she turned to the illicit drug trade after her provisions shop was destroyed by fire. She has been released on bail. We go to South America now, where Colombia's far-right president, Abelardo de la Espriella, has announced a crackdown on immigrants, ordering authorities to detain and deport people who are in the country irregularly or have committed crimes. In office for just 2 weeks, the millionaire former lawyer made the announcement on Sunday as the country continued to grapple with the aftermath of a 7.4 magnitude earthquake, which hit parts of the country on the 10th of August, killing more than 300 people and destroying more than 30,000 homes. The president said the first joint operations involving the police and the migration authority should begin this very week, he said, echoing the America First rhetoric of his ally, U.S. President Donald Trump, saying that from now on, it should be Colombians first, Colombians second, and Colombians third. In matters economy, actually, and back home, retail major, the Foschini Group Limited, the owner of around 40 brands across three markets, has commenced a formal consultation process under Section 189A of the Labour Relations Act that could see retrenchments of some of its South African staff. Staff were notified of the restructuring process last week, and TFG confirming to MoneyWeb that the process is underway. MoneyWeb understands that a number of roles at the head office could be affected, but that this process does not impact its store-level retail operations. It is entirely unclear whether any of its sprawling manufacturing units across both clothing and furniture will be affected in any way.
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1: 16 minutes past 5 now. A traffic alert. An accident just after Deep Kloof Interchange is reported. A car apparently has hit a steel barrier. This will cause huge traffic as the morning starts. I'll repeat. An accident just after Deep Kloof Interchange. A car has hit a steel barrier. This will cause a huge traffic as the morning starts, suggests the author of the WhatsApp line. Thank you very much for that update. We'll get more details on this in about 15 minutes from Amo.
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14: This is Africa Milani on Early Breakfast.
1: At the Supreme Court of Appeal in Bloemfontein today, the Social Development Minister and the South African Social Security Agency will be appealing against a judgment of the Pretoria High Court, which found that the social relief of distress grant is a permanent feature promulgated under the Social Assistance Act. It was created as a temporary measure, as you may remember, in response to COVID, and a high court finding that it is now a permanent facility encroaching on the executive's power, the state argues in appeal papers filed with the Supreme Court of Appeal. Joining me on the line is researcher at the Institute of Economic Justice, that's Sianda Baduza. Sianda, I imagine the IEJ obviously disagrees with the Social Development Minister and SASSA, don't they? Good morning.
19: Good morning. Thank you for having me.
1: Do you disagree with the government that there is an encroachment on the executive powers by the High Court in Gauteng that found that the SRD grant is now a permanent feature promulgated under the Social Assistance Act?
19: Sure. No, we don't disagree. We disagree, sorry, because for a number of reasons, especially on the definition of the grant as temporary. I mean, for one, I think in practice, we've seen that the grant truly isn't temporary. It's been here for at least 7 years now, and it's been extended to March of 2028. And if the pattern continues, it's continuing afterwards. So it's very clear that the classification of the grant as temporary has only been so that it is arbitrarily treated differently from other grants. And then those are the things that I think we'll get into that lead to the grant being unfair. But it's also that, I mean, the classification of whether a grant is temporary or not, we don't believe is that significant, because again, it still does not give you the right or make it just for people to be treated unfairly. So it's a fairly arbitrary point.
1: Let's talk to the merits of the grant, shall we? It is one of the bigger, in terms of numbers of people who are recipients of the grant that SASSA administers. We do know that Treasury only budgeted 10.5 million, it provided a budget for 10.5 million people when 18.3 million at some point were reliant on it. I believe those numbers have reduced quite drastically due to systems that have been applied by SASSA, and you have some challenges with that.
19: Yeah. So at the core of the case, essentially, the argument is that it comes down to resourcing, and mainly because the resourcing for the grant did not happen on objective terms. So according to the way in which the government has defined in the policy who should be qualifying for the grant, there are many ways in order to verify exactly what those estimates should be. And the numbers usually come out to 17 or 18 million. And yet, if you only budget for, it's not even 10.5 million now, it's around 8 million, then obviously that's the provision, you only providing for 8 million people. And these regulations, we argue, and the High Court agreed with us, are essentially a way to artificially bring numbers down to that budget cap. So it's a matter of the fact that the grant or the government hasn't done enough to resource its own policy, and in doing so is now deliberately cutting down numbers in order to meet what is honestly a pretty arbitrary cap as well, because that 8 million isn't based on any objective definition of need or the number of people who should be receiving the grant.
1: Where should the money come from, Sianda? Which line item should the finance minister take money from in order to sustain this grant to the numbers that you are hoping for?
19: I mean, the case has also clearly not been about like defining what the value of the grant should be. It is rather that the state should make a plan in order to resource its own policy. And when it comes to affordability, for example, because the case that the state has made is that there is no fiscal space, but it's also a case where they haven't justified exactly why it is. It's essentially just been asserted that there isn't any fiscal space. And if you see what happened at the start of the case with this grant is National Treasury essentially argued that any type of increase to the SRD grant would be impossible to advance because there was no fiscal space. And yet in March of 2024, the grant was increased without any like prior announcement by 20 rands, which I think came up to almost $6 billion, showing that the fiscal space, of course, can be open. It's a matter of whether the government decides to prioritize a certain policy or not. So the case isn't about defining what the value of the grant should be or exactly how it is that it should be resourced, because those are powers that would fall within National Treasury. It's rather to say that the policy has to be resourced and it has to be progressively done so in order to realize the right for people, but within, of course, available resources.
1: Is it not central then to the finance minister's argument that the reason why there's a cap of 10.5 million people is just simply government does not have the resources to cover 18 million people?
19: That is the argument, but I mean that they would have to show why that is. So what we're also seeing is that they refuse to admit the budget into evidence. So that would be something that they would do if, of course, they were making the argument that there is no fiscal space. But, you know, of course, arguments around whether there's fiscal space or not are never that black and white. So the state would have to prove that there isn't any fiscal space. They also haven't admitted any evidence into doing so. They've essentially asserted that it's impossible to increase it. But it's also important is because, as the High Court judgment found, is that the case is not about immediately increasing the number of people receiving the grant. So a plan to increase the numbers or to reduce the number of people who are excluded is also sufficient for them to provide, as was the judgment that was handed down the last time we were in the High Court.
1: All right. All the best with the arguments in the Supreme Court of Appeal today. Thank you very much, Sianda Baduza, researcher with the Institute of Economic Justice. The Social Development Minister, along with SASSA, will be appealing a High Court ruling that found that the Social Relief of Distress grant was a permanent facility. The government saying that this finding by the High Court is encroaching on the executive's powers, and the IEJ disagreeing with the government.
13: Rise and shine. It's a new day.
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1: 24 minutes now, it is past 5 o'clock. Sunrise in Johannesburg will complete at 6:27 this morning. In Cape Town at 7:13. Lehlonolo Thobela, forecaster with the South African Weather Services, joining me on the line now. Good morning to you.
20: Baba Africa, good morning. How are you?
1: Very well, thank you very much. How are you?
20: I'm well, thanks for asking.
1: We've been talking about the Carlton Centre today. I imagine you are far too young to have any memories of going to the Carlton Centre in the Joburg CBD, aren't you?
20: But you know, I remember. I mean, even to the top there. I used to go club some things, but yeah, I am too young.
1: So why were you putting up a defense, dude?
20: With no, you have to, you know,
1: gang man. I hear you.
20: No, it's obviously I don't have like memories like old people. Like no! You would have. No! But I have those memories of. A wrinkly, you know. But
1: you know
20: not
1: what?
20: So
1: I will,
20: much,
1: yeah. I will save you from this grave that you are digging for yourself. What weather are you promising us this Tuesday?
20: I'm promising a beautiful day, man, across most parts of the country, especially in Gauteng, where it will be fine. Warm temperatures expected into the afternoon. Pretoria will peak at a maximum of 26 degrees with a minimum of 10. Vereeniging peaking at a maximum of 25, a minimum of 5 with a maximum of 25 degrees later in the afternoon in the Vereeniging. If you'll be in Johannesburg, expect a maximum of 24 degrees with a minimum of 6 degrees this morning. If you'll be in the Western Cape, expect some partly cloudy conditions along the south coast with some morning fog patches still possible, which may reduce visibility as you drive out, so please be cautious. In Cape Town, it will be a maximum of 19 degrees this afternoon with a minimum of 12. If you'll be in Fredendal, expect a maximum of 33 degrees. It will be quite hot, so make sure that you have your sunscreen out with a minimum of 7 this morning, Riversdale 11 and 19. And if you'll be in George, expect a cold day with a maximum of 17 degrees with a minimum of 10. For tomorrow, still remaining in the Western Cape, partly cloudy conditions are expected mainly over the eastern part into the south coast. Otherwise, it will be a fine and warm to cool day into the afternoon. And if you'll be in Gauteng, expect another fine day with warm temperatures into the afternoon. And that's the weather for today. Into tomorrow.
1: Lehlonolo, thank you very much. Lehlonolo Thobela, back with us again tomorrow morning. On visiting the Carlton Centre, here's a voice note from a listener.
21: Wow, what good memories. Bringing back the good memories. If Carlton Center is successfully sold, please bring back those good memories. Make us dress up to go to town. There's a reason to go to town. Dress up and be smart and walk the talk or talk the walk. Going to Carlton Center with beautiful restaurants, revive the Sky Rink and let the biggest restaurants be on the last floor so that we can view a rejuvenated Johannesburg or a rejuvenated CBD. Please bring back good memories. Take us there, please. Thank you.
1: Thank you very much for that voice note. Tobela, who works on the team based in Joburg, saying that's where I bought my wife's wedding ring, and our first day was at Carlton Centre, says Tobela on the WhatsApp line. 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
1: 5:30 it is this Tuesday morning. In 20 minutes, we'll be speaking to the CEO of the Private Student Housing Association. This after a former University of Joburg senior official has been ordered by the Labour Court to repay more than 18 million rand after being found to have participated in fraudulent private student accommodation scheme. We'll unpack that with the CEO, Kagiso Mamabolo. Ahead of that, Sifiso Zulu, you've got the latest from EWN. Good morning to you.
6: Thanks, Africa. Good morning. Alleged crime boss Vusmuzi Kat Matlala is expected to continue testifying about his alleged relationships with police officials when he returns to the Matlala Commission today. He struggled yesterday to explain how he's related to suspended Deputy Police Commissioner Shadrack Sibiya. Matlala says he was connected to Sibiya by criminally accused cop Faninkosi, but he insists they are not friends. The family of anti-apartheid activist Steve Biko says it wants the reopened inquest of his death to finally deliver the truth. The comments followed the resolution of a funding dispute that had delayed the start of the hearings in the Gqeberha High Court yesterday. The Justice Department will now cover the legal costs of Biko's widow, Nontsikelelo, who is expected to testify. And the U.S. has announced a host of sanctions against Iran and threatened its supporters in what Treasury Secretary Scott Bessent says is the single greatest financial offensive ever. The announcement comes almost 6 months into a war on Iran that has ground to a stalemate with stalled peace talks and Tehran blocking most traffic through the Strait of Hormuz. Expanded secretary sanctions would target Iran's digital assets, technology, gold, aviation, as well as shipping sectors. A fine day in store for Gauteng today. Johannesburg starting at 6 degrees, peaking at 24. Pretoria 10 and 26. Vereeniging 5 and 25. A fine day is also expected for Cape Town, along with the southeasterly breeze, a low of 12 and a high of 19 degrees.
24: And in the traffic, we've got some issues in Cape Town. This is due to road works that are taking place on the N7 inbound while traveling. On the N12 East, this is in Gauteng. We've got an accident. It happened near Xavier Street. It's causing delays already. Please be on the lookout there.
6: And those are the headlines. 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
23: EWN Business.
1: 5:32 it is on double shift all week this week, I think, Mateo. We start this morning, though, with Ital Tile sales remaining flat on the back of weak consumer spending. Good morning.
25: Good morning, Africa. Yeah, a long week ahead, but quite exciting as well. Yeah, Ital Tile sales, sales remain quite flat as a lot of people have not been in the market to refurbish their home. Ital Tile sales came in lower as weaker consumer spending and intense competition in the industry led to really subdued earnings at 11.3 billion for the year to end. June sales volumes came in under pressure despite averaging selling prices rising 1.8%. The company welcomed provisional anti-dumping duties on certain imported ceramic and porcelain tiles from India, Mozambique, Zambia and Zimbabwe. The company says it expects the duties to ease pressure from cheap imports once existing excess stock in the market has been sold. Now, Ital Tile remains cautious as consumers cut back and competition stays intense. On the regular market trading there, the S&P 500 on the New York Stock Exchange falling marginally yesterday. The Nasdaq Composite also losing out by more than 0.5% as declines in chip stocks and other tech names weighed heavily on the broader market. Meanwhile, the Dow Jones gained 140 points yesterday. In Asia this morning, Japan's Nikkei falling 0.5%, while the TOPIX was marginally lower. South Korea's KOSPI also dropping 2% with the small cap KOSDAQ declining by more than 1%. Australia's benchmark S&P ASX 200 also higher just by marginal numbers. Looking at the rand this morning, 16.02 still holding its position against the US dollar, 18 rand 69 against the euro, and 21 rand 84 cents against the British pound. Price of gold a little lower this morning, $4,635 an ounce, while platinum is also in the red by more than 0.5% at $1,868. Brent crude up 1.6% this morning. Not looking good for those petrol and diesel prices at $92.51 a barrel. More business after 6.
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1: 5:34 it is. Mawande Mateza, I've been so fascinated by the humanoid robots that have been competing in the humanoid robot games in Beijing. I would love, obviously all of it was commentated in Chinese, so therefore I could not make head or tails of what the hell they were saying. But I can just imagine Umhlobo Wenene commentators commentating on on robots competing. Because at some point these robots were obviously, you know, running around a track and were just not able to stay on their own lane and would need to sort of recenter themselves, if you like. And they looked a little bit like they were drunk people running. Anything? Good morning,
5: Africa. It's absolutely fascinating to watch those robots do what they do, and just the advances that people have made in the last couple of years, and the movement is almost hyper-realistic, and it's a little scary for me sometimes, but you are right. I think it would provide incredible entertainment value if you had to have closer commentary on that. It's just something that it adds, and I know it might sound like I'm being biased, but it really does, because I've also seen how it translates across the world lately, that particular commentary, with people on social media commenting on how they don't understand what they're saying, but they feel the passion, the energy and the enthusiasm. So yeah, I'm inclined to agree with you on that.
1: Well, it's the only commentary I watch any rugby match listening to, without a doubt. Speaking of rugby matches, Ellis Park will be playing host to the All Blacks again. They'll be taking on the Lions later today. My understanding is that there are still some tickets available. It should be an interesting match for the All Blacks. They've beaten quite convincingly the Springboks this past weekend, and I imagine it's going to, let me give the other lads a chance to get a few meters under their boots on the high felt still.
5: Yeah, I think it was easier for the team first playing the All Blacks, which was the Stormers, on this particular tour, because they've just gotten stronger as the tour has progressed. And at the moment, there's just no chance that you could see for the Lions tonight. And I think it for the Lions players especially, it would be the chance to play against, to measure yourselves against some of the world's best, to measure yourself against test quality, and to perhaps make a name for yourself and try to get into the Springbok team. But I don't think a win is even a remote possibility tonight. But yeah, I know where you're going with this, but I'm going to be right today.
1: No, you will. No doubt. Kickoff is at 7 o'clock. Tickets are available. Please go to ticketmaster.co.za to get those tickets. They will not accept any other tickets except for those bought officially from Ticketmaster. What's happening in your sporting report?
5: Thank you very much, Africa. Well, Chelsea began the new Premier League season with a well-worked 3-2 victory over Fulham. The Blues went ahead in the first minute through João Pedro. in the first minute of the game before the Cottagers levelled with a Josh King goal. Morgan Rogers put Chelsea ahead once again before the halftime break, while Cole Palmer, who produced an electric performance on the night, extended the lead early in the second half. Gonzalo Garcia scored Fulham's second to make it a tight game, but the Blues were able to manage to close that game out. In transfer news here at home, Betway Premiership champions Orlando Pirates have announced the departure of crowd favourite Patrick Maswanganyi. He's off to Bahrain, where he's joined Al Qaeda Sports Club, who finished second in their Premier League last season. Maswanganyi joined Pirates in 2022 and established himself as a key Buccaneers player in their title-winning sides. And despite being uncertain of Captain Siya Kolisi's fitness, Coach Rassie Rasmus has included him in the Springbok team to play in the second test against New Zealand in Cape Town this weekend. He's one of four changes made to the side that lost at Ellis Park last Saturday, and they include Ethan Hooker coming in for Cheslin Kolbe, while Kwebas Reinach and Andre Pollard replaced the halfback pair of Grant Williams and Sasha Feinboom Gomezulu, respectively. Mawande Mateza, Eyewitness News Sport.
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1: Can you imagine a world, Bongani? A listener said, I worked on the 33rd floor of the Carlton Centre and I lived on the 31st floor of Ponty back in the day. I mean, Joburg CBD was a desirable destination to both live and work. Whereas if you are to walk through or drive through the CBD of Joburg right now, might not be as attractive. Hey, good morning.

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0: For most people, tiredness is not a sleep problem. 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
2: Entities like Cape Town Partnership, which has been replaced now by the Mission for the Inner City Cape Town, where those organizations actually put in place interventions that are designed to make the city center attractive, in our case, to Cape Townians, as well as people visiting from all over the world. So it doesn't matter that there are office parks cropping up left, right and center. It is still a desirable destination to have an address in the CBD. And I'm hoping that Josie Majozi will return to some degree the former glory of Joburg CBD. What are you serving us this morning?
3: Well, talking about grime and crime, we start with, I think, a conversation that needs to be had. So our EWN colleague Jane Dutton hosts a podcast called Talks Dirty. And in a recent episode, she spoke to Andrew Feinstein, former member of parliament, member of the ANC and author who, of course, left this country because of the arms deal shenanigans. And essentially, the conversation is about the arms deal, but the arms industry. And it's hard to think of a dirtier industry, not big pharma, not big tobacco, not human trafficking, not narcotics, not even the sex trade. None of them compare in scale, in money and the cost of human life to the arms industry. And whilst you and I from afar can look at the wars in Ukraine and even Gaza as particularly catastrophic, no matter your view, the arms industry is celebrating. Did you know there are live streams, particularly on the Gaza situation, to show what's going on? Not so much in terms of the human cost, but the industry says, look, our weapons are working. Jane Dutton will tell us what she found out on this industry as our first interview. And then our big interview focuses on something else. You commit the crime, you must do the time, we say, but does it have to be here? South Africa's prisons, as you will know, are under serious pressure with severe chronic overcrowding sitting now at up to 158% of capacity. So a facility, for example, designed to hold just over 100,000 inmates, now operates at nearly twice that capacity. I didn't know this before researching the story, Africa, we now have the largest incarcerated population on the continent. So one of the pressure points is the number of foreign nationals in our facilities, and there's a plan now to try and move those to serve their sentences in their countries of origin. But will it make a difference to the pressure of the system? The other thing that is a growing worry is the number of unnatural deaths from behind bars. Our big interview is Justice Leonard Bozalek, who is the inspecting judge of the Judicial Inspectorate for Correctional Services, who will be joining us to explain, because they keep an eye on how these facilities are run. And we'll hear, really, life behind bars in South Africa is no picnic, I can tell you. And then I'm really pleased about our guest before 9 o'clock, Vusi Nova, celebrating 10 years of Naninina. So he's got a national tour that he's announcing, and he'll come and tell us all about that. Our shout-out question this morning, Africa, how do you deal with usually they're an older person in your life. It could be an uncle or an aunt, a beloved relative, or even at times a boss whose views of the world are outdated, and therefore that leads to awkwardness at the dinner table or even the boardroom table. How do you navigate conversations with somebody whose views are outdated but whose proximity to you requires some kind of deference or respect?
2: A former colleague of ours actually here in Cape Town had a similar scenario.

0: with his dad. He's Caucasian, and his dad comes from the East Rand somewhere, very racist. And this former friend and colleague, well, former colleague, still friend, dated black women. And obviously, when he would bring those women home, there'll be all sorts of comments made by his dad. He accepted that he can't change his dad's racist past and possibly presence. And he said, look, I am going to ask you to respect me, your son, and to respect the people I bring here. And should you at any point make a statement that is either racist or disrespectful, I will simply get up and leave. And that happened once, maybe twice, and it hasn't happened since because now he knows that there are consequences to his actions. So he still has deference towards his dad because it is, or he is his dad, but he has demonstrated that he has no tolerance whatsoever for disrespect or racism. I suspect I would follow a similar route.
1: We'll tell you why we're asking after six.
0: All right, have a good show. Bongani Bingwa on 702 Breakfast.
2: Coming up at six. Good morning, Cape Town, with Lester Kivett. Only on Cape Talk. Join the conversation.
0: He's in studio to tell us what's coming up on his show in 15 minutes. Good morning.
3: Wow, the entirety of the East Rand catching strays there.
0: Well, I mean, he is from the East Rand. It's like saying I'm from Guguletu.
3: So what's wrong with Guguletu?
0: No, absolutely nothing.
3: Definitely what's wrong with the East Rand?
0: There is one racist who lives there.
3: And you've painted the entire East Rand?
0: He just happens to come from the East Rand. I was not casting any aspersions on people coming from the East Rand. Didn't Charlize Theron come from the East Rand? Benoni. Is Benoni in the East Rand? Heavens, we are so not Joburg in this studio.
3: Anything beyond the Worcester Mountains is Joburg. It's up country. We know Langebaan and Emanus. After that, it's up country.
0: Apparently, Benoni is indeed located in the East Rand.
3: Do we need education qualifications to be a public representative? If the constitution says, well, anyone who is of voting age, bar a few stipulations, criminal record of more than 5 years, insolvent, be declared mentally unfit by the court, if you fit those, the criteria of the constitution to vote, then you qualify to be a public representative. Because I would argue that having a certain level of qualification doesn't make you a good person. It could mean that you're also maybe not even a good politician. I see that the ANC is having a little debate on some form of, not amending, but providing waivers for some of its candidates for the 2026 local government elections. It is ANC policy. You need to have a certain level, but you can apply for a waiver. So the conversation is back within the ANC, and I also recall some of the commentary around the Fadil Adams testimony. Is a man who quite openly says, I dropped out at grade 11 and I found other ways of making ends meet. The question is, do we need a certain level of qualification? And yes, sometimes there's very dense material that our public representatives need to understand and to ask to. But I will also say it's equally as important for a politician also to know how to organize a community and actually know the cost of a loaf of bread. Your thoughts?
0: If you think of, well, certainly the local government elections coming up and the work that a councillor actually does, which amongst others means passing a budget, and that budget could be upwards of 1,000 pages, and you need to be able to scrutinize every line item. And if you can't read at an appropriate level, if you can't compute at an appropriate level, how are you going to be able to contribute constructively towards the determination of that budget? And that's your one essential role in any given calendar year, to pass the budget for, in our case, City of Cape Town, but it could be Joburg.
3: I would argue, and
0: I remember reading an article, I think it was municipalities in KZN, where up to two-thirds of some of those municipality councillors could not read or write at an efficient level. And I'm going, how do you govern if you don't know
3: and
0: how
3: to read?
0: And
3: the other end, does having studied classics at university guarantee you would not be a corrupt or an ineffective politician?
0: Definitely not. But at the very least, you'll be able to read a budget.
3: At the very least, you'll be able to lie your way out of it and use that budget to hide your misdemeanors. But coming up in the show, I have a conversation. But also Pierre de Vos, constitutional law expert. Look, there are currently amendments to the Electoral Act that the idea was to be ready for the local government elections. It put certain limits on party participation to form part of coalitions. But Pierre de Vos, similar to me, argues the problem isn't the law or the constitution, it is the political parties. I know nowadays it's very fashionable to say, oh, we're in coalition country. No, there's been a coalition government in the city of Cape Town since 2006. That's 20 years ago. It was in 2011 when we had coalitions forming in many metros. It's not a new thing. And Pierre de Vos argues it's not the constitution that's the problem, which, among other things, only gives 14 days to form a government. It's the political parties that need to learn how to compromise. And then at 8 o'clock, I speak to Professor Jonathan Jansen. As CPUT faces another crisis, Jonathan Jansen, you'll talk to us about whether student protests is simply about the legitimate grievances of young people, or whether South Africa's universities are being weakened from within. All that and more between 6 and 9.
0: Lester, have a good show. Lester coming up on Cape Talk.
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0: Quick call about your memories involving the Carlton Centre. Ahmed, you've called in from Annadale. What memories do you have? Good morning.
5: Africa, good and bad. When we were about 18 years old, there was four of us. We went to the Carlton Centre, and this was now to go to the Skyring. Got at the left. Now it's now more than 60 floors up. That's where we now started worrying, because we were not used to lift. And okay, got to the Skyring. There it was nice. Put on the shoes. There was now small children. They were skating. They were doing their things there. Ah, now we tell ourselves it's easy. Got onto the ice. Couldn't even walk. We had to catch the rails to go around the ring, because we were now wet. We were wet. That was the only way that we could now move on the ice. That was my memory of the Carlton Centre and also the shops there.
0: Ahmed, thank you very much for calling in and sharing that those memories with us.
2: EWN traffic.
0: No time for breaking rights today, I'm afraid. Amo, there is an accident just after Deep Kloof interchange on the N1 North that listeners have been bringing to our attention. Good morning.
6: Very good morning, Africa. Yes, it is there indeed. It's right near the Soweto Highway. It's causing heavy delays. Please be on the lookout there. While traveling on the N12 East in the Winchester area, we've got another accident. This one is on the N12 East after the Xavier Street off-ramp. It's already causing a slight backup, so please try to avoid that one as well. And then if you're traveling in Germiston, we've got roadworks on the N3 North right after the Geldenaar interchange. Do expect delays there. We'll have more traffic updates for you right at the top of the hour on both stations, Cape Talk and 702. Do stay tuned.
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4: This is Early Breakfast.
0: A former UJ senior official has been ordered to pay, or by the Labour Court rather, to repay more than 18 million rand after being found to have participated in a fraudulent private student accommodation scheme. The case involves properties accredited for more than 1,400 beds that were later found to have fewer than 300. Joining me via Zoom is the chief executive of the Private Student Housing Association. That's Kagiso Mamabolo. Good morning, good sir, and welcome to the show. I think you're still muted, I'm afraid. You might have to unmute yourself before you say hello.
7: Yes, that's correct. Good morning, and thank you for inviting us.
0: I know. There was a time when this was the only way we could communicate, and we learned all the etiquette. And then, because we hardly ever do it this way anymore, particularly at 5:54 in the morning, one does forget. This is a worrying story, Kahzo. I mean, 1,400 beds were supposedly available for students to take up, and therefore money was received for it, when in fact there were only 300. How often does this happen in our student accommodation sector?
7: Well, this is breathtaking. In fact, we have always been suspecting that such incidents do occur, but there hasn't been, real evidence. This is the first time that at least something has come out. But I think as the Private Student Housing Association, we must firstly condemn unequivocally any fraud, corruption, or manipulation of student accommodation processes. In fact, Africa, if these findings are as reported, this is not simply for us financial misconduct. I think it represents a betrayal of students, taxpayers, legitimate accommodation providers, and to some extent, the public institutions entrusted with protecting these funds. I think this is why we have always, as the Private Student Housing Association, called for a much more stronger system and a much more independent system that should ensure that not only universities or NSFAS or TVET colleges are left alone to manage these processes, but we must also resist treating this simply as a case involving one official or one provider. I think for us, the bigger public policy question is, what weaknesses in the system made this conduct of this magnitude possible?
0: Let's explore those, and more importantly, what is the stronger and more independent system that we need to put in place to make sure that we don't report on such a case again?
7: Look, you would know that there are minimum norms and standards governing student accommodation, but the practical accreditation and verification architecture remains fragmented. So depending on the institution and the funding arrangements, providers can interact with universities or can interact with NSFAS or other parties involved in the accreditation placement of students. In some instances, Africa, we've learned that even student leaders, members of the SRC and so forth, are involved in the placement of students in private residences. So what we need is a single transparent national framework with standardized requirements for physical inspection, capacity verification, health and safety, property information, and so forth. So if you look at it, an independent organization, that is what private accommodation providers are asking, are saying that they are paying 5% towards NSFAS for this administration fee, but there are also officials that require kickbacks. So if an independent organization is established whose sole responsibility is the accommodation accreditation and oversight body, we think its purpose would not only to protect the landlord, but its first responsibility must be to protect the students and the integrity of the public funding.
0: It does, I suppose, add a little bit more pressure and pile on the frustration and the distress that is NSFAS, right? It's been in the news for all sorts of reasons. We have news now that former board members are accused of stealing 10 laptops that are meant for schools, amongst other stories, for example. Is NSFAS still the best vehicle, do you think, to address challenges that are generally finance related when it comes to higher and tertiary education in South Africa?
7: Well, I think there are two separate things here. One is the subsidized higher education policy, which is known as free education. I think that policy is a correct policy. It's a policy of government, and I think it should be protected by those who have introduced it. And of course, for the beneficiaries, as we have heard, that more than 4 million beneficiaries have gone through because of that policy. But I think when you talk about the National Student Financial Aid Scheme as an organization, I think there's enough evidence that proves otherwise, that as an entity It may no longer serve its purpose. I think its mandate is overstretched. It has lack of skills and required leadership to protect its integrity. So I think for me, NSFAS as an organization, government needs to rethink that. But I think as a policy, I think there should still be a continuous free education in this country.
0: All right, we'll leave it there. Thank you very much, Kagiso Mambabolo, the Chief Executive of Private Student Housing Association, reflecting on the story of a former senior official from the University of Johannesburg who's been ordered by the Labour Court to repay more than 18 million rand after being found to have participated in a fraudulent private student accommodation scheme. Kagiso calling for a stronger and more independent system. That's it from us this Tuesday morning. Do continue enjoying your Tuesday in the company of Cape Talk on 702. Bongani Bingo on 702 Breakfast today. We'll speak to the inspecting judge, Lee Bozalek. South Africa's prisons are under growing pressure, as you know, with overcrowding and a sharp rise in unnatural inmate deaths. They'll be covering that and more. And then on Good Morning Cape Town and Cape Talk, Lester Kivett speaks to constitutional law expert Pierre de Force about how we can address the failures in local government. It's 6 o'clock.
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8: Senzo Mkunu backs his call to disband the Political Killings Task Team and explore national parks for free. Good morning, I'm Natalie Malchas. The ANC says Minister on Special Leave Senzo Mkunu owned his directive to disband the Political Killings Task Team and wasn't influenced by anyone. But the opposition MK Party says his decision to issue that directive on New Year's Eve back in 2024 was abnormal, even though the day is considered a normal working day in the police. Members of the ad hoc committee investigating police corruption continued their deliberations into its draft report last night with more submissions from members. Babalo Ndenze has more.
9: The ad hoc committee continued hearing more recommendations on its findings from members as it tries to finalize its draft report. Discussions centered around how Senzo Mkhunu's directive to disband the PKTT was influenced by the likes of activist Mary De Haas, despite her not being an expert. But ANC MP Kusela Sangoni Diko says the directive was Mkhunu's decision alone.
10: The minister has owned the directive. He did not go out and say he does not know this directive. It was sent via channels that were, you know, unknown.
9: MK Party MP David Skosana says issuing the directive on New Year's Eve was strange.
11: It was an abnormal day. We know it. We know it. You don't have to have a PhD degree to understand that.
9: The committee is expected to finalize its report by the 11th of September. Mabalo Ndenze, Eyewitness News.
8: Staying in Parliament, the EFF believes its bid for a vote of no confidence in National Assembly Speaker Toko Didiza tomorrow will be disadvantaged by the House not sitting physically to debate the motion. The party's main gripe against Didiza is a decision she took in June not to oppose a High Court application by President Cyril Ramaphosa to interdict parliamentary impeachment proceedings against him. Today, Ramaphosa will answer courtly questions from parties before the House a week before he legally challenges an independent panel report commissioned by Parliament, which has resulted in him facing impeachment. Lindsay Dentlinger has more.
12: EFF MP Ophelia Motwe says given that plenary sittings of Parliament are currently being held either entirely virtually or in a hybrid with partial attendance to allow MPs to electioneer in their provinces, it is likely to affect the outcome of the motion of no confidence. But it remains undeterred in its position that Speaker Toko Didiza should face removal over her handling of Parliament's impeachment proceedings against the President.
13: We say the Speaker is not fit for office. She has put Parliament into disrepute and she cannot continue to serve as the Speaker of the National Assembly.
12: With a vote of no confidence in a National Assembly Speaker last held in 2014, Martwe says however it turns out, it would have followed through on what the party supporters expect of their public representatives.
13: We've engaged a number of political parties. Some said they will support, some said they will not support. But we are not deterred.
12: After boycotting President Cyril Ramaphosa's last Q&A in the National Assembly, the party says it plans to ask him questions today. Lindsay Dentlinger, Eyewitness News, Parliament.
8: Alleged crime kingpin Vusimuzi Kat Matlala is expected to present documents to the Madlanga Commission this morning to substantiate why he cannot answer certain questions. During his testimony yesterday, Matlala refused to answer several questions, invoking his right not to incriminate himself. He's claimed that he and suspended top cop Shadrach Sabir are being investigated for corruption, and so he cannot testify on their relationship. Khomotso Modise has the details.
14: Towards the end of proceedings yesterday, Vusimuzi Kat Matlala refused to answer questions about the guns and luxury watches seized at his home during a raid by police, particularly on whether he spoke to Shadrach Sibiya about it. Matlala claims commenting would reveal his defense strategy in his attempted murder case. But after evidence leaders questioned the relevance and the link, the alleged crime boss promised to furnish the commission with documents to substantiate his claim.
15: Maybe if I can bring maybe a copy that is signed by the investigating officer to show that indeed this is part of my case.
14: Evidence leader Mahlapi's lawyers asked that he also present the charge sheet in the matter to assist the commission. Khomotso Modise, Eyewitness News, Pretoria.
8: A prominent KwaZulu-Natal businessman who's been arrested for human trafficking is expected to apply for bail in the Durban Magistrates Court today. The 65-year-old, whose name cannot be legally disclosed, has also been linked to top cops and politicians during testimony at the Madlanga Commission. Tabiso Goba has more.
16: In August 2022, the Hawks rescued a group of women from a mansion in Durban North. It's alleged the four women were lured from El Dorado Park in Johannesburg under a false promise of a sales job. However, when they arrived in Durban, it's alleged they were forced into prostitution and pornography. The 65-year-old businessman is alleged to be the ringleader behind the entire operation. In addition, his name has been mentioned several times at the Madlanga Commission, exposing his ties to top police and political figures. Tabiso Koba, Eyewitness News.
8: And finally, it's almost that time of the year again where South Africans can explore the country's great outdoors for free with the SA National Parks Week returning next month. It's the 21st installation of the annual initiative, and it will run from the 7th until the 13th of September, treating South Africans' day visitors to free entry at all participating national parks. However, the Kruger, Westcote and Ograbies Falls National Parks will only offer free access from Monday the 7th of September to Friday the 11th. Here's SANParks spokesperson JP Lowe.
17: To qualify for free access, South Africans must present identity documents, while children under the age of 18 will not be required to provide identification. The free access does not include accommodation, guided activities, game drives or other tourist activities, as these carry their normal fees.
8: A look at the markets now. Gold is trading at $4,674.21 an ounce. The rand's 16.02 to the dollar, 21.84 to the pound, 18.68 to the euro. And Brent crude is trading at $92.75 a barrel.
18: In Wynberg, there's been an accident on Main Road and Wellington Road, and in Philippi on New Strandfontein Road at 11th Avenue.
19: And in sport, Chelsea begin the new Premier League season with victory over Fulham. Orlando Pirates announced the departure of key playmaker Patrick Maswanganyi, and Siya Kolisi has been named to start in the Springboks' second test against New Zealand despite a question mark over his fitness.
8: Clear skies have been forecast for the city with a moderate southeaster, a low of 12 and a high of 19 degrees. The top story this hour. The ANC says Minister on special leave Senzo Mkunu owned his directive to disband the political killings task team and wasn't influenced by anyone.
2: EWN, in touch, in tune, and independent. 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
3: 8 minutes past 6 o'clock, Tuesday, the 25th of August. Good morning, Cape Town. My name is Lester Kiewit. It's payday, Mario, but for the first time in a very long time, I'm not necessarily buoyed today. Maybe it's the wind, my sinuses, and the man who I asked to put just 500 rand of petrol in. It goes very quick, like that, and then afterwards he wanted to wash all my windows. I said, no, sir, I'm late for work, not feeling today. 9 minutes past 6 o'clock. Coming up, on our show. We're going to be speaking about another brain drain for South Africa. Bus drivers and truck drivers, they're being attracted to Ireland. Going to be speaking to a South African heavy-duty vehicle driver who's made the move to Ireland. I speak to Pierre de Vos, constitutional law expert, with local government in crisis, with planned legislation to try and streamline coalitions. He talks about why the legislation, the constitution, isn't the problem. It's the political parties who are. Also, it's the Worldview Live from London, and Arthur Goldstuck brings us What the Hack on a Tuesday. 021-446-0567. You can drop me a WhatsApp, 072-567-1567.
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3: 10 minutes past 6 o'clock. Why am I feeling this way? I know it's a very awesome problem to have, having the privilege of asking the petrol attendant 500 rand of petrol, please. Of course, I don't have time to fill up my vehicle. The early hours of this morning also slept just a little bit in this morning. And he, after putting in the petrol, he then wants to wash my windows. And it's very kind of him. Lovely gesture, but please, sir, note, and maybe I was a little bit too curt with him, a little bit too terse, and said, no, please don't, I'm in a rush. But a very nice gesture, at least, and a very nice privilege on a day like today to have 500 rand to put into your vehicle for some petrol, even though it's not a lot of petrol. I want to talk to the transplants from Johannesburg to Cape Town, especially if you grew up in Joburg in the 70s and the 80s. I don't have much emotional attachment to Johannesburg. I love the city. Probably it is the most important city in the country. South Africa would be nothing without Joburg. But pray tell me, what's so fascinating about the Carlton Center? Like, I'm really honest here. I know it's once upon a time. Is it still Africa's largest, tallest building? It ranks there. But Leicester had an ice rink. Grand West has an ice rink. What is so great about the Carlton Centre? And this comes from a purely sweet and tender place in my heart. Why is the Carlton Centre so emotionally attached to you? I see Transnet is considering selling the Carlton Centre amongst other assets. You tell me. 021-446-0567. I know that nostalgia plays a very big role, especially if it was very important in your informative years. But what is so deeply emotional about the Carlton Centre? 12 minutes past 6 o'clock.
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3: Jenny says, I worked on the 38th floor of the Carlton Centre, and downstairs were amazing shops. Garlics, for one. What's so amazing about the Carlton Centre, Bruce?
1: What was so amazing about the Carlton Centre?
3: You see, it's about nostalgia.
1: No, I mean, nowadays we have, in Cape Town, for example, we have the Canal Walk Shopping Centre, we've got Tiger Valley Shopping Centre, Cavendish Square, etc. Back then, I mean, it was an adventure. Our school bus used to go through CBD, and once in a while we would treat ourselves with a trip to town, because we had to go to the library, need to do some shopping at Dion's, the big superstore, and all that. And we'd always, one of the traditions we had, or two traditions we had, was either meeting in Joburg CBD during the school holidays as friends, or took a bus into town and went to the cinema across the road from the Carlton Centre at Kinney Centre, Stair Kinney Call. And then we'd spend time being mall rats underground, the Carlton Centre, by the shopping centre complex, etc. It was a huge adventure, a treat for us to take, I think paid 50 cents to take the lift to the 50th floor of the Carlton Centre. Amazing view from up there. It doesn't beat the view from top of Table Mountain, but this is now 50 cents to get to the top of Carlton Centre. There was a Wimpy there, and we had this panoramic view of all over Joburg. I could see my house from there.
3: Okay. That's Bruce. Bruce moving to Cape Town in the early 90s. Jason, good morning. You grew up in Kempton Park. What's so What's so cool about the Carlton Centre? Talk to me as if I the copy that I am.
5: Right. So what it was for us was I grew up in Kempton Park in the early 80s up until the 90s. I moved to Cape Town in 95. And when I was probably in about standard 2 or grade 4, as they call it now, I used to join my brothers and their friends, and we used to get on the train in Kempton Park and go all the way to Joburg Station and then get off and then walk to the cinemas in Carlton Centre. And I remember seeing the first Star Wars there. And it was like, it was an epic adventure when you got to like save up your money and head off into the city and then walk all the way down to Carlton Centre to go and see a movie.
3: So we memories were made in one's youth. That's your, as well as Bruce's, nostalgic moment about the Carlton Centre.
5: Yeah, absolutely. And the ice rink was good as well, I suppose.
3: Jason, really appreciate the call. 15 minutes past 6 o'clock.
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3: Natalie Malchus, one day I'm going to talk about the old Blue Route Mall.
8: Did you read my mind?
3: The old Blue Route Mall. Remember the St. Elmo's next to the Sturkinico?
8: And then there was the mannequin legs out of the ceiling.
3: It was where I took Joy Dreyer on our first date in Standard 9.
8: I knew you could read my mind. I just knew it. That was literally what I was sitting here thinking. The Sweets from Heaven stall. The Lester.
3: Oh, no, you're even later. I know old Blue Route Mall with the medical offices with the practice of Dr. Peter Vincent at Blue Route Mall. By the time you got there, the Dr. Vincent moved to the medical clinic. I'm an old cat at this.
8: Sure. And how many facelifts have we not seen of Blue Route Mall? I learned how to ride a bike. In fact, we started in the Checkers and we rode, my brother and I rode right out of the mall into the parking lot. Can't do that anymore.
3: Natalie, what's on the front pages of our morning papers?
8: Well, they're not even talking about anything local on the front page of the Business Day. In fact, the big focus for the Business Day today, and I guess this is going to be the theme as we build towards the local government elections, the focus today is on Johannesburg and all the financial needs the city would require for this big turnaround. In fact, the big story is under the headline, Joburg's taxi rank gets a get up and go plan. The city of Johannesburg is looking for private capital to develop key socioeconomic nodes in the inner city, which will include the demolition and rebuild of the iconic Noord taxi rank, the completion of a delayed drug rehab center, and the upgrading of Constitutional Hill. The city's bailout needs strict rules, though. That's another story they're tracking on the front page of the Business Day, with Johannesburg needing external financial support to help it arrest its deepening fiscal crisis. But any intervention by the national government should be tied to strict conditions aimed at forcing a turnaround in the city's finances. That's according to the Centre of Development and Enterprise. There are a few big stories Die Burger is tracking today. The first, of course, as the Rien, dan Palaadje. So this is apparently a tactical decision. Should it rain, which it's forecast for South Africa versus New Zealand in Cape Town, pull out Pollard, and that should be a trick that gets us over the line. Although, if I think back at your build-up to last week's game, Lester, you were dropping some big conspiracy theories, which unfortunately turned out to be true. So when a player celebrates their 100th cap in a game against New Zealand,
3: that's right,
8: South Africa doesn't win.
3: That's right. John Smith, Percy Montgomery, Jean de Villiers, now Damien Derlende have each played in the 100th cap. They played New Zealand and South Africa has lost. And guess who plays the 100th cap this week?
8: Aye, Lester.
3: Peter Steftatoy. Drop him just for good luck.
8: Drop it like it's hot.
3: She's back in 12 minutes. Time, Natalie Malchus with your latest eyewitness news. 18 minutes past 6 o'clock.
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3: We're talking about malls this morning, Charlene, with the sale of the Carlton Centre. It was more than just a mall. It was a lifestyle for many who lived in Joburg. I'm asking former Joburgers to explain to me
4: like a Cape Townian. What was so great about the Carlton Centre? Now that Transnet planning on selling what I think is still Africa's tallest building. What was your mall of choice?
18: Oh, goodness. You were speaking about Blue Ridge Mall. I couldn't remember anything. But Wynberg Mall back in the day. I think they used to have the movies there at Wynberg Mall
4: the
18: back in the day.
4: Old Maynard Mall.
18: Old Maynard Mall, yes.
4: That's where back I snuck in to watch The Bodyguard with the Kevin Costner and Whitney Houston. Yes.
18: Oh, look at you.
4: I was very young. That's why they wouldn't allow me to watch The Bodyguard. But I wanted to watch The Bodyguard. And I snuck in. Because I bought a ticket to something else, and as the movies were starting, I dipped into
18: it. And it was everything.
4: It was the time when you still have ushers who would look at you and say, "What? Well, there's an age restriction of 16. I was probably around 10 at the time.
18: And you snuck in. The movie was everything, hey? The movie was everything. So that's my mall, Maynard Mall, the old one. Well, if you're heading into town on the N1, there's an accident at the R300. The vehicle's on the left shoulder, so it's not causing delays at the moment. And in Wynberg, there's an accident on Main and Wellington Road. And in Philippi, on New Strandfontein, there's an accident at 11th Avenue. And in Balthorn, estate traffic lights faulty at Turfle Road and Jan Smuts Drive. More Eyewitness News traffic in 15 minutes.
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4: 20 minutes past 6 o'clock. It's clear skies for Cape Town and surrounding regions. The metro starting off with an overnight low of 12, reaching a high of 19 degrees, along with what has been now two nights of a fresh south-southeasterly, and coupled with the pollen in the air this time of the year, my nose is just holding on. But sunrise will be at 12 minutes past 7 o'clock, and sunset at 23 minutes past 6 o'clock. Paarl with a high of 25, Stellenbosch 24. Worcester can expect a maximum of 22 degrees, 26 for Malmesbury. Further north in Clan William, we have a high of 33 degrees, also for Fredendal, while in Langebaan, a forecast high of 21. Clear skies throughout the day, along with a moderate southerly wind. Hermanus can expect a maximum of 17, cloudy this morning, and then partly cloudy in the afternoon. The wind a fresh southeasterly. Your outlook for tomorrow, an overnight low of 11, reaching a high of 24. High level clouds in the wind, a light east southeasterly. Sunrise at 11 minutes past 7 o'clock. Other parts of your country: Johannesburg 24, Pretoria 26, Durban 24, and Gqeberha with a maximum of 22 degrees.
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6: Good morning, Lester. I remember going to a school dance at the Carlton Centre, and I suppose before mega malls were a thing, the Carlton Centre was that in Joburg, like the best of everything. Great shops, movies, so many attractions. It was definitely an attraction. It was definitely something, somewhere you wanted to go.
4: Storm says, Charlene took me back to Maynard Mall. There was an arcade. Yes, I remember the arcade movies. And we all polished our big day out with a Milky Lane and a teddy bear picnic. That's from Storm. Yeah, I had my first banana split at that Milky Lane. 021-446-0567. With Transnet saying they're now considering selling the Carlton Centre. Explain, as a former Joburger, if you are, to a Kaapenaar, what's so fascinating about the Carlton Centre? 021-446-0567. 23 minutes past 6 o'clock.
21: Missed the conversation?
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4: We have between 8 and 9 people being affected by, killed every day in Cape Town. 11 people killed in the Western Cape every single day. The majority of those murders by gunfire. And shooters in Bellville South must be a new low, sending bullets flying
3: as people who are worshipping, engaging in religious activity, are holding an open-air service. It's a clip that's going viral on social media. Several loud gunshots can be heard as congregants try to maintain their composure, and they keep on singing. In fact, here's the clip.
0: Here onder die bloed. Jesus. Jesus. Jesus. In Jesus naam, Here ons prys U, Here.
3: That's the reality of many, many parts of Cana. But as you heard, people continue to pray. The preacher continues to preach. And these are the conditions that many of our fellow citizens have to live under. Mark Zucker speaks for the Bellville South Community Policing Forum. It's gotten that bad. It's gotten so bad, Mark, that even during outdoor church services, there will be gunfire. And yes, there are, as you can see in the video, people cowering for cover. But many congregants there of that open-air service continues to praise and worship. Good morning, Mark.
7: Good morning. Good morning to you guys. I hope you guys are okay. Mm. Yeah, it is just mind-blowing that these shootings continue while, and they have no regard for people praising the Lord. The first shooting occurred in Willem Hartel, not so far from where the open air was. And so these Redeemed Church was doing a lot of open air services on that specific day. So they went to different locations where they thought hotspots are so that they can pray over that area. And the first shooting was not far from them, and they actually noticed that people were running towards them. And then they moved to another location, which is now the Stolvani area, and they passed the crime scene where this, not knowing that a possible retaliation is going to happen. And it was only when the church settled on the next location and busy praying that the friends of the gang members, the friends of the deceased, ran past them and shot who they perceived the rival gang members in the area was. Mm. And it was so bad that, you know, what was actually concerned is was that there was a bucket that was standing there with children inside. And the elders of the children, of the children, kid used himself as a shield and laying on top of the other kids, you know, and the bullets, and they just kept on praying, and they kept, and I think it's because of that nothing actually worst happened on that day.
3: Mark, just the sheer normality of this abnormality in our society. Yep. It is simply but another day. It is simply but another shooting. It's simply but another period for an older child to use their body to protect the younger in their family or those around them. This abnormality is simply just another Monday in Cape Town.
7: Absolutely. Look, Bellville South is not as bad as the other places. I mean, when we refer to Manenberg and all those people where there's shootings every day. But for us, it's one too many. The gang-related shooting that's flared up over the last 2.5 years here was plus minus 15 to 16 people that was killed. So the situation remains volatile. And the problem with us is the restricted resources of our local police stations, which Bellville South is a gang station right now. We have a lot of vans, but there's not a lot of people here.
3: Mark, another indication of how the abnormal is made normal. In that when there are shootings, I have friends and family in Manenberg, I have friends and family in many parts of Cape Town that are affected by gang violence. When I get there, if I visit and I see there's a shooting, it's not a scene that is cleared. It is a scene where people gather. It is a scene where children flock to. When you hear Das Kittele, people don't run in the opposite direction. They run towards the shooting. And this plays and has an issue when it comes to the investigating of the crime scene. But as happened in Bellville South, it can also be a scene where you have a retaliatory shooting. You're calling on the communities. If you see any form of violence or shooting, don't run to it and be a spectator.
7: Yeah, no, absolutely. That is precisely what is happening here. You see small children, instead of running away from it, they're running towards it because everybody wants to have a bird's eye view of what is actually happening and not knowing that they're actually putting themselves at danger. Because we had in the past where when they shoot, the bullets ricochet, and I think in the first couple of shooting that there was a young 13-year-old boy that was struck in the arm, and it was so traumatic for the family. But people, I think, has become so
3: desensitized.
7: Yes, and instead of running away from it, they want to. So it has become, like you say,
3: It's become social media fodder as well. You want to post a video on Facebook or Instagram or TikTok and say, "Yeah, was a shooting. I saw it. You can see it as well. But I need to be on the scene so that my video can go viral."
7: So when we get to a scene, we normally the first on the scene, and then people just flock. They are standing over the body and want to. And it's a terrible thing for us to, you know, to just tell them, people just stand back. And you can't say, please let him breathe because the guy's all really.
3: Mark, I have to leave it there, but really appreciate it. And best of luck to you and the CPF, the Bellville South. It's just another Monday in Cape Town, but it's Tuesday morning. And morning, Natalie Marcus. Let's start with the inspiration that our young people also need. A Cape Town academic becoming a first South African to be awarded the prestigious Einstein Fellowship.
10: That's right, Lester. In fact, Alicia Davids is an academic lead at Stellenbosch University's Digital Agency Studio. And for the next 6 months, she will spend some time in the garden cottage of Albert Einstein's summer home in Germany. The fellowship is awarded to exceptional young thinkers. You just missed the cut, Lester, under the age of 35, who want to pursue initiatives and other projects outside of their existing fields of research. Camry Clark has more.
11: To earn the fellowship, Delisha Davids had to demonstrate originality, quality and feasibility of a project. The lecturer, founder and academic lead of Stellenbosch University's Digital Agency Studio will examine the experiences of coloured South Africans alongside Germany's culture of remembrance as part of the programme, which encourages scholars to venture beyond their usual research fields. She's also looking forward to an unusual perk, living and working in Albert Einstein's garden cottage, now the fellowship's official residence.
22: I imagine the kind of conversations that were had around and in the summer house and the kind of thinking. I am really looking forward to that headspace and heart space.
11: David says she is proud to be joining the international community of scholars and says she hopes her achievements inspire further South African innovations. Camry Clark, Eyewitness News.
10: The DA in the Western Cape has called for stronger policing and sustained action to curb taxi-related violence in the province. It follows a spate of deadly shootings in recent weeks, including the murder of a 21-year-old taxi owner in Dunoon over the weekend. Two men were also killed in suspected taxi-related violence in Luandle near Strand last week. The DA says parliamentary figures show 138 taxi-related violent incidents were recorded during the 2025-26 financial year. Here's the party's French and Bombo.
9: The killings in Danone and Luandle are a stark reminder of the human cost of taxi violence. In 2025-26, about 51 people lost their lives in 138 taxi-related incidents. The police must do more to arrest criminals and keep communities safe. We must also rethink policing by bringing investigative and intelligence capabilities closer to our community.
10: And Transnet is turning to its property portfolio to help strengthen its finances. The state-owned logistics company has placed 15 non-core properties on the market, and that includes the Carlton Centre, other shopping malls and golf courses. Annalita van Dese has the details.
12: Transnet has identified about 3,700 non-core properties that it wants to offload. The aim is to reduce the cost of maintaining these assets, including rates, utilities and other property expenses, while generating cash. The move comes as Transnet faces continuous pressure to improve its financial sustainability, with National Treasury making it clear that direct bailouts are subject to strict conditions. The Carlton Centre could potentially bring in around 900 million rand, although Transnet's latest notice does not specify an asking price. Interestingly, this isn't the first attempt to sell the Johannesburg landmark. Now Transnet is trying again as it moves to shed assets that don't directly support its core business of rail, ports and pipelines. Annelita van Dese, Eyewitness News.
10: Clear skies are forecast for the city today with a moderate southeaster, a low of 12 and a high of 19 degrees. The top story this hour, a Cape Town academic has become the first South African to be awarded the prestigious Einstein Fellowship.
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18: On the N1 incoming, there is an accident at the R300. The vehicle's on the left shoulder, not causing delays at the moment, but please be on the lookout for that. Once you pass that, traffic slowing down just after Mike Pina Boulevard all the way through to the N7. And in Philippi, on New Strandfontein Road, there's an accident at 11th Avenue, so you can expect delays approaching the intersection. And in Balfour Estate, traffic lights faulty at Turfle Road and Jan Smuts Drive. More Eyewitness News traffic in 15 minutes.
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4: With Mwande Mateza. Good morning, Mwande. Hope you're well.
19: Thank you very much. Good morning, Lester, and good morning, Cape Town. Absolutely feeling 100% ready to go.
4: Feeling ready for Saturday in the book?
19: Not quite that. I think I'm still going to build up my excitement for this week's game. I'm less despondent than I was yesterday about last Saturday's result. I feel maybe I'll gain some confidence as the week progresses.
4: Keith says, come on, Peter Steph Tatoy. Please break 100th test versus the All Blacks. Drinks. And I think it's part of the storyline now. We can now well and truly call it a jinx.
19: Oh, 100%. Yeah. It's every single player who has now played 100th against the All Blacks has lost. Somewhere along the way, it's got to be broken, the curse. Mm. But yeah, crossing fingers, hoping thumbs,
4: It's a jinx until it's not. And for the foreseeable future, up until Saturday, it is a jinx. And let's hope Peter Steph Tatoy breaks that curse. But let's start with the English Premiership.
19: Yeah, indeed, Les. Well, Chelsea began the new Premier League season with a well-earned 3-2 victory over Fulham last night. The Blues produced an electric performance, scoring in the first minute through João Pedro. And then, new £170 million signing Morgan Rodgers put Chelsea 2-1 ahead shortly before the half-time break, after Josh King had equalised for the Cottagers. Player of the match, Cole Palmer, was on target in the second half, while Gonzalo Garcia scored to keep Fulham in the game, but Chelsea were able to hold on for manager Xabi Alonso's first win. Here's Xabi Alonso.
23: It feels very good, for sure. We know how tough it is to win any Premier League game, any Premier League away game. But I think it's been a very professional, solid performance with maturity. I think that it's a performance to build for the future, improve things for sure. But it's a good first day.
19: Here at home, Orlando Pirates have confirmed the departure of Patrick Maswanganyi. The playmaker is off to Bahrain to join Al Qadir Sports Club, who finished second in their league last season. Maswanganyi joined Pirates in 2022 and quickly established himself as a key player in the team and a crowd favourite amongst the fans. He won 8 trophies in his time with the Buccaneers, including the coveted Premiership title this year. Now, despite question marks over his fitness, Siya Kolisi has been named to start the second test of the Greatest Rivalry series. That will be against New Zealand in Cape Town. Kolisi is recovering from a hamstring injury suffered earlier this month and will have to prove his fitness this week to start in the number 6 jersey. He's one of four changes to the side that lost by 17 points to the All Blacks in Joburg last weekend. Springbok coach Rassie Rasmus.
14: Siya, if he gets through training today, he's still got niggle on Sunday. So we want to get him into the team, but he has to get to through today's training. So that's why he's slashed with Paul. That's why Peter is staying captain. But if Siya gets through, you know, we might make a change there. We just want to make sure if Siya doesn't get through, then at least, you know, we have the captain on today.
19: The All Blacks will be in action tonight in their final midweek game of the tour. They'll play the Lions starting at 7 p.m. Mawande Mateza, Eyewitness News Sport.
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2: Diane, on the possible sale of the Carlton Centre. So I've asked people who grew up in Joburg with a memory of the Carlton Centre, why is it so nostalgic? Explain it to me like I'm a Capetonian. I've never been to the Carlton Centre. I was out in a vehicle outside driving through the Joburg CBD, but I've no memory touchstone to have any nostalgic way about the Carlton Centre, but you may have. And so you tell me, 021-446-0567. But the answer is, let's reminisce about Cape Town, Garlicks and Stutterfords, the scene at Garlicks' lower floor. Great for teenagers, and then there was the market. Can't remember the streets of Cape Town. A bit of a hippie den. That's from Diane in Edgemead. What would we consider the first mall in Cape Town? The Golden Acre? Would that be it? I see it more of a concourse than a mall, but then I may be told that's what the Carlton Center was. And so maybe I would say that the Golden Acre could have been Cape Town's first mall. Blue Route Mall, was that the first mall in the southern suburbs? I would probably date anyone's city mall before that. With that octopus, the Wonderland area. It was, now that I think about it, it feels a bit dark and dingy. Actually, that Wonderland area with a hanging octopus in N1 City Mall, 021-446-0567. At 16 minutes to 7 o'clock, time now for What the Hack with Arthur Goldstock. Good morning, Arthur. As a true and blue Joburger, you must feel a particular way about the Carlton Centre.
5: Good morning, Lester. Yes, indeed. I recall the Carlton Centre quite fondly. I used to hang around there quite a lot. I had a car getting broken down in that parking lot, and that was not a great memory, waiting till 2 in the morning for the AA to come and rescue me. But I do remember John Orr, which was the equivalent of Garlicks, I guess, having pride of place in the Carlton Centre and being the department store that most Johannesburgers first discovered as a department store.
2: But you're currently staying at home. We generally ask you where in the world is Arthur, but you're staying put this week because your partner, Cheryl, and editor of Gadget Wheels, she's been traveling and she's been off to India to look at the Indian motoring market.
5: Yes, she took over the traveling duties the last while, and she went to India for the launch of the new Mahindra Bucky. Mahindra, best known in South Africa for its Buckies, but not famous for its Buckies, I would say, except that it's planning to change that. And in India, it launched the new Lifestyler, which is what they call a global mid-sized lifestyle pickup. The interesting thing about the Lifestyler is that it was first shown as a concept car, guess where, Lester? In Cape Town,

0: in August 2023. So 3 years ago, Cape Town had its first view of this car that's now been officially launched. And they're launching it in three versions to show their intention for it to be a global vehicle with something for everybody. There's the Valley Edition, which is those who want to balance work and leisure. So it combines practicality with a more refined character. And then there's the Reef Edition. No, not the Reef that we have in Johannesburg, but this is aimed at the outdoor crowd. And the inspiration comes from the ocean. So more like Great Barrier Reef than the Witwatersrand Reef. And then there's the Trail Edition, which is finished in the color they call Sahara Beige. And that's because this is intended to be the outdoor go-anywhere car that can do sand dunes and off-road trailing as well.
1: And then once upon a time, Arthur, I had an AA subscription because I had a vehicle where you had to turn off the lights, and it was an older vehicle, and I would often forget to turn off my lights when I parked. And there's been an occasion or seven where I then drained my battery, and it was for a reason that I took out an AA subscription so that if I had come back to the car after long days of work and my car wouldn't start, I'd be too ashamed to ask my colleagues for jumpers, and I just call the AA. Come give me a starter. But these days, our vehicles are more electronics than mechanics. So what is the future for the AA if we're moving to a future where you probably need a computer science degree more than being a diesel mechanic to service our modern vehicles, Arthur?
0: Lester, in fact, that's exactly what happened to me in the parking
1: The
0: garage of the Carlton
1: Carlton
0: Centre. But it's been many years since I've driven a car that didn't switch off its own lights. And more cars are beginning to manage themselves. And I had a chat with the CEO of the AA to discuss what this really means for the future. So Bobby Ramagwede, who took over as a CEO not too long ago, has a different vision of the future of this organization from what you might call your grandfather's AA or even Lester's AA, where the AA attended you on the side of the road when you had a flat tire or a mechanical issue, a flat battery. And in the future, most vehicles will be EVs, electric vehicles. And Bobby was saying that they have 10% of the number of mechanical parts of a conventional vehicle. So you have 10% of the failing. So you need someone who can't just fix a car on the side of the road, but can manage the data that comes out of those vehicles. And he sees the AA evolving in that direction. And the closest inspiration is the Norwegian equivalent of the AA, called the NAF. And they have said that in the past, where the issue was mechanical, now all they are doing is changing tires and shock absorbers. But they're also working with the motoring manufacturers to get access to the data coming out of the cars. And the issue for the future is who owns the data and can we tap into that data? So there's going to be a lot more cooperation between the AAA and car manufacturers to get the diagnostic data that tells the AAA when a car is going to be in trouble. And they can actually alert the driver that they are going to be in trouble rather than wait for the driver to tell them.
1: And then it's very expensive being a woman in South Africa. Tell me about a new app built around the observation that women face recurring expenses simply linked to their biology.
0: Yes, as we come to the end of Women's Month, it's worth highlighting the cost of being a woman. And this new app called FemTracker looks at the specific cost related to being a woman. And they have estimated that it costs roughly 900 rand extra per month being a woman, although it varies from woman to woman. And they'll be analyzing more data as they go along. But they say that over the 28 years of a woman's reproductive lifespan, the potential reproductive lifespan of a woman, that number adds up to something like 302,000 rand. That's 900 rand per month over 12 months, over 28 years. And if they were able to invest that money, it would be worth something like 650,000 rand after that time. So that gives you an idea of not just the cost of being a woman, but the lost opportunity cost of being a woman as well. And this app helps them track those costs. It also helps guide them in how to make their money go further and also how to invest that money so that they can at least reap the rewards after all that time.
1: And just very shortly, Arthur, I'm in the mood for an upgrade. I haven't upgraded my personal cell phone in the last 4 years. Of course, don't want to spend an arm and a leg, but your gadget of the week is something that could meet my specifications about the Motorola's new Moto G37.
0: It's a delightful phone, costs less than 5,000 rand. In fact, 4,499 is the price. It has a big 6.67-inch screen, and it comes in this beautiful nautical blue finish. And it also comes with a cover that is the same blue finish. So, especially to celebrate Chelsea winning their first game of the season, there's going to be more people wanting blue phones. And this one is going to meet the bill beautifully, even when you have your protective cover on it, because most phones you put on the protective cover and suddenly your elegant phone becomes just another sightless or unsightly brick. This is a beautiful royal blue phone, covered or uncovered.
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3: Thanks, Lest. On the N1 incoming, there's a SAPS incident at the R300. The right lane is now partially obstructed, not causing delays, but please be careful if you are heading into town on the N1 in that area. On the N2 outgoing, there's an accident after the R300. And in Philippi, on New Strandfontein Road, there's still that earlier accident at 11th Avenue. And in Balthorn Estate, traffic lights faulty at Turfel Road and Jan Smuts Drive. And received a WhatsApp saying the traffic lights are out at Marine and Sunset Beach. So not great news for those leaving the Table View area. More Eyewitness News traffic in 10 minutes.
2: 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The GPS language setting mysteriously changed to Greek. Fortunately, with the OUTsurance Pointsman on the roads, you no longer have to come up with creative excuses for being late. 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
1: EWN Business. Matteo Quaripi, as a fellow Prime Median, we got paid today. The first thing I pay when I wake up, I send through the bond money, and then I pay school fees. It's literally the second thing that I pay because it is so important, the education of my children.
4: And much is the same for me, Alistair. I've got two kids, although one is about to turn two on Friday. I'm already seeing how much I'm going to be spending in terms of school fees. But that's the first thing I do is the roof over our heads, but also school fees, which is what most South African households spend over the child's education and the investment. They're quite sizable. I'm asking that question this morning, of course, because the private education firm Advertech saying they're seeing increased demand for investment in private education, despite households being tight on money. The company that owns private schools and tertiary institutions says enrollments have surged over the past year. The company owns schools like Crawford International across Gauteng, KZN, and Kenya, Pinnacle Colleges, as well as Trinity House. It also owns the tertiary education institutions Rosebank College and the Rosebank International University, Emirates, which is just around the corner from Primedia here in Sandton. Another one of their higher education brands absorbing elements like Vega, which is an advertising school, and Varsity College. Now, Advertech says it saw a 19% surge in tertiary student enrollments to 71,467 students, driving a 16% increase in headline earnings for the 6 months ended in June. The education division grew by 13%, while operating profit was also up 15%. So overall revenue for the group rose 8% to 5.6 billion rand. This was up from the 4.6 billion reported last year. Operating profit grew by 14% to 1.1 billion rand. The company says healthy enrollment growth, moderate fee increases, and a further improvement in its debtor management contributed to Advertech delivering interim earnings growth of 16%. Then looking at the markets and how they played out then this morning, we saw some movement there in Asia, but also some movement in the US. It's been quite a tough time for traders because of the clashes that are happening between the US and Iran, firstly, but the trade clashes between the US and Canada. In regular trading yesterday, the S&P 500 falling marginally and the Nasdaq composite losing by more than 0.5% as declines in chip stocks in the US and other tech names weighed on the broader market. Meanwhile, the Dow Jones gained by 140 points yesterday. This morning, though, Japan's Nikkei rising just marginally while the topics added 0.5%. South Korea's Kospi dropped by 1.4% this morning, and the small cap Kosdaq also going down. In Australia, the benchmark S&P ASX 200 was also up by 0.5%. So quite mixed this morning was the Asian trade. Yesterday, though, major losses to start off the week for the JSE, down 1,000 points. Industrials were lower by 1%. Banking stocks also in the red by 1%, while mining shares came in lower by 0.5%. A lot of retailers yesterday reeling. Mr. Price down 5%. Airtel Tile down 4%. Clicks down 3%. A Pick and Pay was down 3%. Pepco down 2.8%, with the Foschini Group down 2.6%. There were some wins, though, for Thungela. They were up 3.9%. DRD Gold up 1.8%, with the Luxury Group Richemont up 1% yesterday. The Rand still trying to dig its heels in against the US dollar. 16.03 this morning, 18 Rand 68 against the Euro, 21 Rand 84 cents against the British pound. Price of gold at $4,629 an ounce. It's down 0.5%, while platinum is reeling by 1% this morning at $1,861 an ounce. Brent crude up 1.4% at this hour at $92.25 a barrel. More business after 7:30.
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3: Senzo Mkhunu gets support for disbanding political killings task team and four in court for the hit on the Eastern Cape boxing legend. Good morning, I'm Natalie Malchas. The ANC says Minister on Special Leave Senzo Mkhunu owned his directive to disband the political killings task team and wasn't influenced by anyone. But the opposition MK party says his decision to issue this directive on New Year's Eve in 2024 was abnormal, even though the day is considered a normal working day in the police. Members of the ad hoc committee investigating police corruption continued deliberations into its draft report last night with more submissions from members. Babalu Ndenze reports.
15: The ad hoc committee continued hearing more recommendations on its findings from members as it tries to finalize its draft report. Discussions centered around how Senzo Mkhunu's directive to disband the PKTT was influenced by the likes of activist Mary De Haas, despite her not being an expert. But ANC MP Kusela Sangoni Diko says the directive was Mkhunu's decision alone.
16: The minister has owned the directive. He did not go out and say he does not know this directive. It was sent via channels that were, unknown.
15: MK Party MP David Skosana says issuing the directive on New Year's Eve was strange.
17: It was an abnormal day. We know it. We don't have to have a PhD degree to understand that.
15: The committee is expected to finalize its report by the 11th of September. Baba Londenze, Eyewitness News.
3: Alleged crime kingpin Vusimuzikat Matlala is expected to present documents to the Madlanga Commission this morning to substantiate why he cannot answer certain questions. During his testimony yesterday, Matlala refused to answer several questions, invoking his right to not to incriminate himself. He has claimed that he and suspended top cop Shadrach Sabir are being investigated for corruption, so he cannot testify on their relationship. Khomotso Modise has more.
18: Towards the end of proceedings yesterday, Vusimuzikat Matlala refused to answer questions about the guns and luxury watches seized at his home during a raid by police, particularly on whether he spoke to Shadrach Sibiya about it. Matlala claims commenting would reveal his defense strategy in his attempted murder case. But after evidence leaders questioned the relevance and the link, the alleged crime boss promised to furnish the commission with documents to substantiate his claim.
19: Maybe if I can bring maybe a copy that is signed by the investigating officer to show that indeed, this is part of my case.
18: Evidence leader Mahlapisi lawyers asked that he also present the charge sheet in the matter to assist the commission. Khomotso Modise, Eyewitness News, Pretoria.
3: One of four men arrested in connection with the murder of boxing legend Zole Ntete is expected to apply for bail in the Mdantsane Magistrates Court today. Here's Nkosikhona Malinga Mnisi with more.
20: Three more suspects are set to join Uzuzole Goqwana in court for the first time today. Two of them appeared in a court in Gugombo yesterday on charges related to the Firearms Act. Eastern Cape NPA spokesperson Luxolo Kyali.
21: There is also two that appeared actually in Gugombo who have been charged with possession of illegal firearms and ammunition. That docket has been transferred to Mdantsane, so they'll join this 22-year-old man. Then there's a possibility that we might join a fourth person.
20: The state is opposing bail, arguing that the matter falls under Schedule 6 and that Goqwana could interfere with evidence. Prosecutors have also raised concerns for his safety, saying he may be better protected in police custody. His defense has meanwhile argued that his medical condition, including being wheelchair-bound, should be taken into account in the bail application. The court ordered that Goqwana be kept in the medical section of West Bank Prison. Or see Khona Malinga Mnisi, Eyewitness News in the Eastern Cape.
0: And Cape Town residents can now tackle more of their government business under one roof with the new Home Affairs office opening in Cape Town's Civic Centre. The appointment-only office is the first Home Affairs facility hosted by a municipality. The city handed the site over to Home Affairs back in June, with the department completing all the necessary infrastructure in less than 3 months. Mayor Jordan Hill-Lewis says the arrangement will make everyday administration easier and more efficient for residents.
4: This is a step on a journey. We are trying to move all of our services increasingly online, increasingly digital, so that people can get instantaneous service from the comfort of their home. So this is going to be wonderful to see. I look forward to many Cape Townians getting great service here.
0: A look at the markets now. Gold is trading at $4,674.21 an ounce. The rand 16.02 to the dollar, 21.84 to the pound, 18.68 to the euro. And Brent crude is trading at $92.75 a barrel.
3: On the N1 incoming, there's a SAPS incident at the R300. The right lane is partially obstructed. And on the N2 outgoing, there's an accident after the R300. The vehicle's on the right shoulder.
22: And in sport, Chelsea begin the Xabi Alonso era on a winning note. Orlando Pirates bid farewell to another playmaker as Patrick Maswanganyi heads to a new club in Bahrain. And Roger Federer says Novak Djokovic is capable of winning the US Open starting later this month.
0: Clear skies are forecast for the city today with a low of 12 and a high of 19 degrees. The top story this hour. The ANC says Minister on Special Leave Senzo Mkunu owned his directive to disband the political killings task team and wasn't influenced by anyone.
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1: 7 minutes past 7 o'clock. Good morning, Cape Town. Coming up in this hour, I'll speak to constitutional law expert Pierre de Vos in a short while about planned coalition rules. It's euphemistically called the Coalitions Bill, but in fact it's the Municipal Structures Bill that's currently before Parliament, unlikely to be ready ahead of the November 4th local government elections. But it does ask some questions about whether coalition agreements should be binding, curbing motions of no confidence, and should there be a minimum requirement in terms of your party size to actually be part of a coalition. I speak to Pierre in a short while, but also want to speak to Wayne Martin. He is one of several hundred South African heavy-duty drivers who've been snatched up by a little country called Ireland. Bus drivers are now part of the brain drain from South Africa. I ask him why he's moved, and then there's also the Worldview live from London and Adam Gilchrist.
14: Everything you need to start your day.
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1: Many people with differing opinions on what a mall is and therefore what is considered the first mall in Cape Town. I think the Golden Acre is not a mall. It is a concourse, but could be considered Cape Town's first major shopping centre. Others saying no, Kenilworth Centre was the first mall in Cape Town. Others say no, Blue Route was, in fact. Another saying, on the state of other shopping centres, so sad to see how rundown Paro Centre, which used to be called Sanlam Centre. I remember the huge Greaterman store that they had there. Ernest in Brackenfell, good morning.
23: Hello, morning. Can you hear me?
1: I can hear you. You want to talk about malls in Cape Town?
23: Yeah, the first mall in Cape Town was actually Sanlam Centre. They're over 50 years old. I think they're 55, 56 years old. Yeah, that was the in South Africa, and not only in Cape Town, in South Africa.
1: Yeah. Thanks, so, Ernest. And you've been around for that long?
23: Yeah, I'm only 76 years young.
1: Okay. You would be old enough to be a mall in South Africa. Ernest in Brackenfell, 10 minutes past 7 o'clock. there's a fascinating debate that's emerging from within the ANC on waivers for candidates who don't have a matric. I'm certainly not arguing that education doesn't matter, and of course it does, but the matric certificate is not a certificate of good judgment. Honesty, leadership, competence is. South Africa's constitution doesn't make a matric certificate a requirement to serve in parliament or a provincial legislature or a city council. In fact, the basic principle is that citizens who are qualified to vote are eligible to come to become public representatives. And there's a reason for that. Democracy is not meant to be a graduate recruitment program. A person can leave school early and spend 30 years running a business or organizing a community. And this at the same time, I do understand that more and more MPs, members of provincial legislators, and councillors also have to interrogate the big numbers, the complex documents. But I don't know. I really don't know if we should have this educational limit, this barrier that says you need this minimum. And let's make it something arbitrary, a Bachelor of Arts degree. Because the absence of a certificate does not make you a bad politician. We should judge politicians by what they do with their power. So should a matric certificate be a requirement to stand for a political office? So you let me know. 021-446-0567.
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5: Cape Talk.
1: That's a conversation on minimum requirements to be a public representative. But what about minimum requirements to be a political party and your role in coalition government? We have the Municipal Structures Amendment Bill, also known as the Coalition Bill. It's a proposed piece of legislation that hopes to bring sustainability to our councils. Some of the suggestions with the bill is that there are legally binding coalition agreements, that there's a curb on the number of motions of no confidence, but also limiting the size of a political party on to actually be part of negotiating and be part of a coalition, but also extending the formation windows. In South Africa, we only have 14 days from after an election is declared, the results of, before a government is then formed. Pierre de Vos is a constitutional law expert. He's been writing in News 24 saying that it's not necessarily the laws or the constitution that's the problem. It's the political parties. Good morning, Pierre. We'd like to say as the buzzword, oh, we're in coalition country now. Coalitions are in our future. But if I can recall, in Cape Town, we've had a coalition government since 2006. There have been coalitions from 2011. In fact, 2016 was a watershed period for South Africa. Many metros went into coalitions. And the problem then wasn't the legislation. It was the political parties.
6: Yes, so some of it might have to do also with just the political culture and the conventions that one would find in other countries where there's coalition government. And in the South African context, there's the problem that coalitions have to happen, as you said in the beginning. Within, you have to conclude that within the 14 days after the election results was declared, because that is when the mayor or the premier or the president must be elected, and that's very little time. But more than that, the coalitions that are then formed are not formed around actual policies and a program of action. It's formed around positions within that government. And that comes back to the parties, which I argue many parties are not actually fulfilling the function of political parties because they're not coherent. They don't necessarily have clearly worked out policies, a set of core values. They don't operate in a relatively democratic manner. So, and you cannot, especially the very small parties, it's very difficult to trust that what they said they are actually going to do. They're not coherent. They have very few input from their own members. It's usually driven by one person at the top. And all of these things contribute to the problems with unstable coalition, especially if that coalition has to be cobbled together with 5 or 10 parties with 1 or 2 seats each.
1: Just on that time frame to form a government, the number 14 is arbitrary, the number 7, 14, 21, 32, all arbitrary. But why did the framers of our constitution say, well, 2 weeks is enough? Did they assume that the people who will form political parties in the next 30, 50 years will be reasonable, sober people with the best interests of South Africa at heart?
6: I don't know, of course, what they thought. I assume that the issue is that they wanted to prevent a situation where an incumbent government, who is now voted out, delays the formation of a new government and hold on to power while they, in a way, using their power to block the formation of a coalition, or for the process to drag on for very long. I mean, there's a famous case in Belgium where they didn't have a government for 240 something days because they couldn't reach an agreement.
1: And many would argue that Belgium worked stunningly without a sitting government during that time, Pierre.
6: They did, but it is a different system because it's a very extreme federal system. So the various states, the provinces, have a lot of the power. But yes, in the South African context, it is not really advisable. It shouldn't happen. So there must be some kind of deadline. But 14 days is very little, especially if there has to be complicated negotiations. We know with the national, in the national sphere, after the last election, the agreement that led to the so-called government of national unity was only signed on the morning when the president was elected and the speaker was elected. So it was really to the finish line.
1: Pierre, this idea that that there should be some form of threshold, a modest threshold, electoral threshold, that would say that while you're a 0.5% party, there's the system that you can hold up a process. You can hold up governance, you can hold up the running of a council and service delivery, but you have such a tiny sliver of a vote. It could mean that, yes, things work faster, but doesn't it also mean that people who voted for their 0.5% party effectively becomes disenfranchised here? Because then my vote doesn't count, can't be part of a government.
6: Yes, so obviously the kind of electoral system we have now is extremely fair in the sense that it is absolutely proportional. So as long as you receive enough votes to get one seat, you're going to be proportionally represented. If you're a very small party, you're probably going to get, because of some complicated formula, a second seat without actually having sufficient votes. But it's very fair. It helps with diversity of the representatives in terms of gender and all other things, and so forth. But electoral systems are not only about fairness. It is also about giving voters a real choice and ensuring that the government is stable. The problem with having 100 parties competing in the election is voters really do not know who these parties are. It becomes very difficult for them to make decisions. You know, most people are not like you or me who follows the news and maybe even reads some of the parties' election manifestos. And so it dissuades people from participating because they're just overwhelmed by all of this. But also, those smaller parties, then if they do get in, it's the problem that I mentioned earlier, that many of them don't have a coherent policy program. So they can jump from one side to the other, and it is inherently unstable. So you must find a balance. I argue that you have to find a balance where all the major interest groups in society have parties to vote for, but where the system discourages the participation of so many parties that it becomes a bit absurd, where you have 50 or 100 parties participating, and you have 20 parties represented in a legislature, many of them with one or two seats. So they, those members know, even if it's a good party, it is very difficult for them to represent their voters very effectively because they cannot, that one or two people in the parliament cannot be everywhere, sit on every committee and so forth.
1: Pierre de Vos, really appreciate your time. Professor Pierre de Vos, constitutional law expert. 20 minutes past 7 o'clock. 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And good morning, Charlene.
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3: Good morning, thanks. Lest on the N1 incoming, there's still that SAPS incident at the R300 with the right lane partially obstructed. It's causing delays at the moment, so please be on the lookout for that. And if you're on the N2 outgoing, there's an accident after the R300. The vehicles are on the right shoulder. If you're in Khayelitsha on Muway, there's an accident that's over the N2. And in Philippi, the early accident on New Strandfontein Road at 11th Avenue is still causing delays approaching the intersection. Heading into Stellenbosch on Adam Tass Road, there's an accident at Winery Road, and in Balfour Estate, those traffic lights faulty at Turfel and Jan Smuts Drive. Received a WhatsApp earlier that traffic lights are out at Marine and Sunset Beach, and that's causing that heavy traffic leaving the Parkland Stable View area. More Eyewitness News traffic in 15 minutes.
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1: 24 minutes past 7 o'clock. The brain drain hits South Africa again. And no, it's not heart surgeons. It's not neurosurgeons. It's not chartered accountants or nurses. It's bus drivers. Apparently, South African truck and bus drivers are increasingly leaving for Ireland. They have an aging workforce, and apparently a driver shortage has created a huge demand for heavy-duty drivers. And what makes it easy is that the South African Code 14 drivers have a particular advantage because their license can be essentially just exchanged for an Irish HGV license. And some employers are offering even visa sponsorships and accommodation, a transfer bonus to come and drive a bus in Ireland. Wayne Martin is one of those people. He now lives in Limerick, Ireland. Martin, we've tried to contact the bus companies, either they're nonplussed or it's caught them offside, but very few would want to talk to us. So we thought, let's go to the drivers themselves. Take us back to the moment that you found out. Were you offered a job? Did you get called by a recruiter? Did you see an advert? How did you know that Ireland was keen on South African bus and truck drivers?
9: Good morning, Lester, and good morning to your listeners. I was referred to from an ex-colleague of me that was working with me for a big company in Cape Town. And he's about 3 years now in Ireland, and wherever he offload or load, the owners will ask him if you know any South African drivers that are willing to come work in Ireland because of the shortage. So, and the companies also give the drivers a referral bonus if they refer someone that they can come over.
1: So not just bus drivers, truck drivers. You now driving a tipper truck in Limerick. What's the difference in terms of working hours? What's the difference in terms of pay? How are you experiencing it? What was the key thing that says you want to uproot your life here from Cape Town, Valhalla Park to be exact, to move to Limerick?
9: Definitely the salary and the working conditions. It's some companies, like the same in Cape Town, you get good companies and you could not so good companies. But it's much safer here on the road. In the law, where you can't drive more than 9 hours a day. They give you a 15-hour spread of work, but you can drive only for 9 hours in that 15 hours. And they monitor you with a TECO card. Mm-hmm. So whenever you start your truck, you get 4.5 hours to drive, and after that, you must take a 45-minute break. So there's no rush, and it's very safe. That's why you don't get easy accidents here, or drivers that overturn trucks or fall asleep, because the law is very strict when it comes to a driver must rest, and you can only work only every second Saturday, and you must rest a 24-hour weekend. In the following weekend, you must rest a 45-hour.
1: Gosh. Our producer's telling me that you've told them that you earn in a week in Ireland what you would previously earn in a month here in Cape Town.
9: That's correct, yes.
1: Wow.
9: A local driver, the salary which a local driver receives in Cape Town, you receive it in a month. With the local driver receiving a month, you will see it in a week.
1: Wayne, what was the response, if you know of any, from the companies here in Cape Town? Some of your friends and colleagues, do you know that you've... South African companies have tried to counter-offer. We've reached out to the South African Bus Operators Association, various companies, not necessarily keen or ready to talk to us, but I've been reading the reports coming out from Ireland, and there was a piece in the Sunday Times this weekend that hundreds of drivers, bus drivers, truck drivers flocking to Ireland, no response from the South African companies. Were you counter-offered at all? Or did they just say, that's fine, you can go?
9: I was working for one of the biggest fuel companies in Cape Town. I was working there for almost 18 years. And the reason why I made the decision, because for the 18 years I've working there at the company, and the money I've received, my provident fund, I could make it here. For 18 years, the money I've received, I could make it here in 1 year, if I save now.
1: Wow.
9: So if I would have stayed at the company, I would have been forced to work till the retirement age of 63. I just regret that I didn't come here 10 years earlier, then I would have been retired by now.
1: Is this a stopgap? Is this your permanent move to Ireland? Or is this, I want to make money there for a few years, I'll come back eventually to South Africa?
9: My personal, I'm planning to bring my family also abroad, but most of the drivers that coming from South Africa, they only come here to make money, and they will go on early retirement. Because if you,
1: when do you
9: if
1: think,
9: you're planning
1: do you
9: to bring your family, to, yeah. Home at, yeah, sorry.
1: Sorry, we have a delayed line there. When do you think South African employers should be worried that so many drivers, bus drivers, truck drivers, stepper drivers, are looking to Ireland because of their demand?
9: I think so, yes. I think so.
1: Okay. Wayne Martin. Because
9: there's still a lot of bus drivers that are coming in, and they are recruiting this every month. They come up quite hundreds of bus drivers, especially. Coming into the island.
1: Hundreds a month. Wow. Wayne Martin, really appreciate your time. He's a former driver here in Cape Town, Valhalla Park, but he's one of the hundreds of bus and truck drivers who've taken up an offer to move to Ireland. They apparently have a shortage of bus drivers. What's the response from the South African industry? No word yet. It's 29 minutes to 8 o'clock, and this EWN News, it's brought to you by OUTsurance. SMS out to 30674 now, and you could save on car insurance. And if you don't, ask them for 500 Rand. You can drop the journalism qualification, Natalie, and you can get a job as a driver in Ireland.
0: Lester, I can't even drive my car well.
1: Then stay at home. What's in our eyewitness news?
0: We start with this story now. It plays out in Clan William, where four suspects have been arrested in connection with a farm attack. The incident happened on Saturday night. Western Cape Police Oversight and Community Safety MEC Andrew Murray has welcomed these arrests.
10: I welcome the swift response to this incident and commend every role player who contributed to ensuring that the suspects were identified and arrested within a short period of time. This is precisely what can be achieved when safety networks are established, relationships are built, and information is shared quickly between all those who have a role to play in keeping our communities safe.
0: A Limpopo lawyer and her Tshwane MetroCop husband accused of defrauding three deceased estates of more than 4 million rand are expected to continue with their bail application today. Charlotte Tibana and Peter Agash were arrested earlier this month. The state has opposed their bail, with the investigating officer expected to continue giving evidence in the Polokwane Magistrates Court today. Mongezi Koko has more.
11: Charlotte Tibana, who runs a law firm in Polokwane, was appointed as the executor of several deceased estates. The NPA alleges she unlawfully transferred money from trust accounts. Her husband, Peter Nyonyane, a Tshwane Metro Police officer and social media personality known as Gagash, is accused of being involved in the alleged fraud. The couple initially faced charges linked to about 1.75 million rand. The state has added more allegations, with the total value now exceeding 4 million rand across three estates. Tibana faces three counts of fraud and two for money laundering, while Nyonyane faces two counts of fraud and two for money laundering. They both deny the allegations. Monkey Zikoko, Eyewitness News.
0: Moving to international news now, the U.S. has announced a host of sanctions against Iran and threatened its supporters in what Treasury Secretary Scott Bessent says is the single greatest financial offensive. The announcement comes about 6 months into the war on Iran. Expanded secondary sanctions would target Iran's digital assets, technology, gold, aviation and shipping sectors. Bessent says President Donald Trump is reaching out to world leaders with requests to stop interactions with Tehran.
12: And nations that facilitate any interactions with the regime should quickly heed our message. Those who stand with the United States will reap the rewards of our partnership. Those who tether themselves to the Iranian regime should expect to share in the isolation of a withering regime.
0: In response, Iran's economy minister says there's a two-year plan to counter these sanctions, which would result in another defeat for Washington. A look at Cape Town's weather today. Clear skies are forecast with a moderate southeaster, a low of 12 and a high of 19 degrees. The top story this hour, four suspects have been arrested in connection with the farm attack in Clan William.
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3: On the N1 incoming, there's still that earlier SAPS incident at the R300. The right lane is partially obstructed and not causing delays at the moment. It's going to take a while to clear. On the N2 outgoing, that accident after the R300, that's been cleared. But if you are in Khayelitsha on Muway, there's an accident that's just over the N2. And on Adam Tas Road at the Winery Road, there's an accident that's causing heavy delays heading into Stellenbosch. And in Balfour Estate, traffic lights still faulty at Turfel and Jan Smuts Drive. And traffic lights out at Marine and Sunset Beach causing the delays leaving the Table View area. More Eyewitness News traffic in 15 minutes.
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22: Thank you very much. Good morning, Lester. Well, Chelsea started the Xabi Alonso era on a winning note. The Blues beat Fulham 3-2 in their opening match of the Premier League season with first half goals from João Pedro and Morgan Rogers and another from Cole Palmer in the second half. Josh King and Gonzalo Garcia scored for the Cottagers. And Chelsea manager Xabi Alonso was especially pleased with Cole Palmer's sharp and lively performance that earned him the man of the match honours.
15: I'm very happy for Cole. I have really enjoyed seeing him playing this with this dynamism, with this freedom, with this responsibility, helping the team, feeling important, and we need that for the team. If Cole feels this way, we will have a better team, a better Chelsea, so I'm happy for him that he has enjoyed his game.
22: Locally, Orlando Pirates have confirmed the departure of Patrick Maswanganyi. The playmaker is off to Bahrain to join Al Qaldiyah Sports Club, who finished second in their league last season. Maswanganyi joined Pirates in 2022 and quickly established himself as a key player in the team and a crowd favourite amongst the Pirates fans. He won 8 trophies in his time with the Buccaneers, including the Premiership title this year. And he's the third playmaker to leave Pirates in this transfer window after Siphombule and Relebohile Mofokeng left to join clubs abroad as well. 20-time Grand Slam champion Roger Federer is convinced his longtime rival Novak Djokovic can win the US Open starting next week. Djokovic is hunting an elusive 25th Grand Slam crown in New York, having last claimed one back in 2023 in that year's edition of the US Open. Here's Roger Federer.
16: I feel like whenever Novak enters any tournament for that matter or a major, he'll be in it with a shot. Anyway, that's my opinion. You know, I have very high regards of Novak. I've seen what he can do, not just once, not just here, not just there. He's done it in every place and, you know, at the highest of levels. So I always think that as long as he's in the draw, there is a chance.
22: And just a reminder for you that there's live rugby tonight where the All Blacks will be in action in their final midweek game of the Greatest Rivalry Tour. They'll play the Lions starting at 7 p.m. Mawande Mateza, Eyewitness News Sport.
14: Good morning, Cape Town.
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1: Graham says he doesn't see a problem with bus drivers leaving. It creates more vacancies and opportunities for others in South Africa when they leave. They also repatriate money back to South Africa. Do you feel the same about a doctor or an accountant? Because there's also an issue around experience, people who've been in that industry, even as a lowly bus driver, as you may see it, Graham, with experience. And from what I understand, and the people that I've simply just spoken to, saying, there is a little bit of worry if we're talking about the experience of a bus driver leaving this country. We are opposite the Gallows Hill traffic department, and we regularly see every day people simply just getting a truck license because it's an easy way to get into a job with a truck license, and maybe easier to get, because why marry you other things that you don't have to do? It's very, I don't have a truck driving license or heavy duty driver's license, but from what I understand, K53 is probably a little bit more difficult. There's certain things that you don't do. A small truck license, not a heavy truck license, and it's an easy way to get into the industry. But it's about the experience. Was this one thing about a driver's school? It doesn't teach you actually how to drive. A driving school doesn't take you on a highway. A driving school actually doesn't teach you how to park at the mall. It'll teach you the fundamentals of anti-docking and clutch control and parallel parking. But what actually happens when you're on a highway and you're sandwiched between

0: For most people, tiredness is not a sleep problem, it's an energy production problem. And those are two completely different things. Wait 90 minutes after waking up before your first caffeinated coffee. Your adrenal system will thank you.
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2: Tell of an economic war alongside the actual military war that's taken place. And you're right, surely this is proof that it hasn't worked, supposedly bombing Iran into oblivion, or what was it at one stage, wiping out a whole civilization if we want to. Clearly it hasn't worked because Iran is still hitting back in all sorts of areas, particularly, of course, in the Strait of Hormuz. According to Iran's economy minister, they are fully prepared for US sanctions and they have a 2-year plan to counter it. The basic fact is that China buys 90% of Iranian oil. China does not fall in line with US sanctions against pretty much anybody, really, unless it 100% wants to. And likewise, Russia. Russia has also been buying stuff from Iran constantly. Now, if you've got mates like China and Russia, then who needs America? And that's probably exactly what Iran is saying to itself. Now, of course, the blockade has made a difference. Of course, the lack of shipping going through the strait has made a difference to us all. And indeed, the Iranian currency has absolutely flatlined and bottomed out, essentially, against all other currencies. But if they're not going anywhere with that stuff, and ultimately they're still getting an income from oil and other things, do they care? And also bear in mind, I think is it 3 or 4 years ago that Joe Biden said that they were the most stringent economic sanctions ever against any country when he introduced measures against Iran. So we're just going round and round, aren't we, with this?
3: And then I had an opportunity to drive a Tesla a couple of weeks ago, and my honest review is it was very boring because it was so very safe. No sound, no roar of an engine. The automated steering wheel guided me when I strayed too close to a yellow line. But another thing is I had an issue with opening the door. And now there's been a huge EV recall in China, and it's all to do with, like the Tesla, hidden door handles.
2: Yeah, absolutely. Those hidden door handles, which are terribly sleek and sporty and flush and probably dangerous, is the conclusion here, on an electric vehicle. We've had hidden door handles on cars for, it must be at least 30 years, but it's on EVs. So this controversial design, the minimalistic door handle, is that, of course, if it's a hidden door handle on an electric car where everything is electric, how do you access the car? How do you open the door if somebody's trapped inside after a car crash and the flames are leaping up? And China itself has had at least 2 fatal crashes where people were trapped inside electric cars. They weren't actually Teslas on this occasion, but the doors could not be opened. The passengers were trapped inside. The people inside couldn't open the doors either. So essentially, they are almost impossible to access in an emergency, is the conclusion. And so 3 million Chinese-made Teslas are being recalled. Overall, 4 million electric vehicles. China also has Jinping and Xiaomi and Geely also as cars. You wonder if this will go to the rest of the world if they're being withdrawn from China. Is this not a similar danger in the rest of the world? What they're asking for is a software update to automatically lower a vehicle's windows after a collision, which I guess might make sense, although you could imagine a circumstance in which you'd had a collision and it's some nefarious crime gang after you and you don't want the windows lowered. It's a tricky... The thing I would think about Teslas is, and this probably goes for quite a few cars, and it's not really a criticism, is they're cars for people who don't like driving. Do you know what I mean?
3: It's exactly.
2: Some people just don't like driving and are quite happy with a tin box that does everything for you.
3: It was exactly my review. What was it like? Very boring. But I guess that's the whole point of it. That's if you it. Want to make it essentially very safe, but also reduce as much user error. You make it so safe, it becomes absolutely boring to drive. And then finally, I'm getting

0: goosebumps already because it's stalked by the Cat in the Hat. It's a made-up childhood fear, but I'm looking at some photographs online of these eerie pictures of a man in a Cat in the Hat costume that has been caught on CCTV in Ireland.
1: And it has absolutely put the bejeebers up, some, as they would say in Ireland, up some children and teenagers and even young adults. So much so, it's become like a boogeyman thing. I guess it's a bit like It from Stephen King. There are other things out there as well, aren't there? You know, the Halloween was one, wasn't it? You know, Nightmare on Elm Street. Some things out there and out to get you. And for some reason, this has absolutely taken off as a craze where people are completely faking pictures, images, some cases videos, superimposing Cat in the Hat in all sorts of scenarios. So look, there's the Cat in the Hat. You know, the guy with a big red and white striped hat. There he is, by your car, in your street. And then... images go out online and then messages go out online. Better stay in, lock the doors, don't go out at night, etc., etc., which I suppose some parents wouldn't be too upset about. But this craze has spread to Ireland and the United Kingdom. So there we have. I mean, is the Cat in the Hat a fun feline mischief maker who is kind of adorable, or a dark, scary and chaotic force of nature? It does appear that people are going with the chaotic force of nature, or probably a bit too much and too scary. But you know what? If children and teens find it's too wet to go out and too cold to play ball, just sit in the house and do nothing at all.
0: Adam Gilchrist, real pleasure. I'll chat to you tomorrow live from London with The Worldview.
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3: On the N1 incoming, there's still that SAPS incident at the R300 with the right lane partially obstructed. And in Khayelitsha on Muwe, officials still busy with the earlier accident that's over the N2. And if you're in the Kryfontein area, there's an accident at Brighton Road and York Road. And traffic lights still faulty at Turfel and Jan Smuts Drive in Balthorn Estate, and in Sunset Beach at Marine Drive and Ocean Way, causing that heavy traffic leaving the Table View area. More Eyewitness News traffic in 15 minutes.
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0: 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President Cyril Ramaphosa will be delivering the keynote address there. Highlights include updates on strategic infrastructure projects, international partnerships, the announcement of the top 8 infrastructure priorities for project preparation, and the unveiling of the third edition of the construction book, brought to you by Infrastructure South Africa, an entity of the Department of Public Works and Infrastructure South Africa, a government that works for.
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0: Not enough budget for renovations, Mateo Quaripe. Italtal sees their sales drop because of the tougher conditions on households.
8: Yeah, no refurbishment projects happening at the current moment. Money is quite tight in South Africa for many households. Italtal's sales came in lower as weak consumer spending and intense competition hit the company's earnings. The South African Ceramics and Home Finishing Group says cheaper imported tiles also weighed on its performance. Revenue was unchanged, subdued at 11.3 billion rand for the year to June. Sales volumes also came under pressure despite average selling prices rising by close to 2%. Now, the group says it's welcomed provisional anti-dumping duties on certain imported ceramic and porcelain tiles from Mozambique, India, Zambia, and Zimbabwe. The company expects the duties to ease pressure for cheap imports. Italtal is also in talks to exit its Australian operations as earnings come under strain. The JSE-listed tile manufacturer and retailer plans to open new stores across its brands to try and claw back that market share that it's lost to its rivals. Then on the market, it's internationally on the New York Stock Exchange, the S&P 500 falling marginally by 0.28%, while the Nasdaq Composite, which houses mostly tech shares, was down by more than 0.5% as drops in chip stocks and other tech names are weighed on the broader market. Meanwhile, the Dow Jones having marginal gains yesterday, up 140 points. In Asia this morning, Japan's Nikkei fell 0.5%, while the TOPIX was marginally lower. South Korea's KOSPI dropping by 2%, while the small cap KOSDAQ also declined by more than 1%. Australia's benchmark S&P ASX 200 also marginally higher this morning. Then on our stock exchange, the Johannesburg Stock Exchange, the JSE All Share down 1,000 points to start off the week. So a lot of weakness, a lot of cautious trade on the market at the moment because of that higher oil price, but also just the yields coming through. Industrials are down more than 1%, banking stocks down 1%, mining shares down 0.5%, the likes of Mr. Price down 5%, Italtal with those results down 4%, yesterday Clicks down 3.9%, with platinum producer Valterra down 3%. Also some losses for industrial giant Naspers, they were down 2.6% yesterday. Wins for Thungela, they were up 3.9%, Datatec was up 5%, DRD Gold up 1.8%, with AB InBev up more than 1%. The Rand at this hour digging its heels in against the US dollar and other major currencies. 16.02 against the US dollar, 18 Rand 67 cents against the euro, and 21 Rand 83 cents against the British pound. Price of gold at $4,642 an ounce, while platinum is down 0.5% at $1,870. Brent crude at $92.02 a barrel, up 1% this morning. I'll bring you more updates later this afternoon.
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0: Good morning, Errol. You want to talk about driving school programs?
5: Good morning, Lester and the listeners. Yes, you know, I agree with you, Lester. You know, the driving schools, they just teach you the bare minimum that you can pass.
0: Yeah.
5: But there was a program in the early 90s called the Schools Drivers Program for high school pupils. And this, each school, I don't know if it was every single high school, but it was in the metropole, was sponsored a, I think it was a Chico, then it became a shuttle City Golf type vehicle with their name on the side. Caltex badge was on there because they would sponsor the fuel. And of course, Volkswagen, the vehicles. And the teachers at schools were trained by traffic officials to conduct learner licenses at schools
9: And of course, the officials conducted the driving tests, although the teachers were the driving instructors. And those teachers went beyond just teaching them. I don't know if the K-53 was around at the time, that I can't remember. But each school had it. And I think it should be brought back.
0: It
9: was a good thing.
0: I'm just thinking how privileged I was to have a dad when I was probably about 13 or 14, when on a Sunday, late Sunday afternoon, my dad said, come with me, and we went to, by then it was an empty car park at Sunrise Beach in Muizenberg, and that's when he taught me the first of starting at ignition, putting it from neutral into first gear, clutch control, and go off. My first interaction with a vehicle wasn't a driver's school. It was my dad, and maybe I even stole the car once or twice before I probably got my proper license. But generally, we need to create real-world scenarios for people to learn. I see far too many people, and you know that, I regularly take long drives up the N1, and I can see people are intimidated by being on the long road with heavy-duty vehicles around them. They simply don't know how to respond. That's the most extreme. People don't know how to park at a mall, Errol.
9: I know, Lester. People don't even know how to park in the CBD. But nevertheless, Lester, you know, we must make an effort. I say we. Maybe I can assist because I was part of that program, although a very minimal part, to try and get the education department to maybe these Chinese brand cars, maybe they will be willing to donate a car and or sponsor a car. But it was an excellent program. And I'm sure people are listening that went through that program, and they can attest to the type of driver education that they received at schools, Lester. Thank you for taking my call, sir.
0: Errol, really appreciate it. I'm sure I'll talk to you later in the week when it comes to a small little affair of a second test at DHL Stadium. 021-446-0567. Talking about driving and on highways reminds me yesterday. Murray, hand gestures don't mean much to me, and there are very few hand gestures that I take personally. What are the rude hand gestures? The thumb between the index finger and the middle finger? That's maybe okay. The pinched fingers, that I'm like, oh, you got me. But the middle finger, I couldn't care about your middle finger. I really, really couldn't. In fact, I have my own little traffic diplomacy. Also, the reverse V, that's, I don't know what it means. Up yours, Grant. I don't mean, I'm just telling you. But middle fingers mean very little. In fact, I feel people get more angered if you say sorry and you give them a thumbs up. Then they really get it. Yesterday I'm on the elevated freeway and I'm in the middle lane, and this man who looks like a Mr. Bean character, thick glasses also on the tip of his nose, he's driving what is like a battered Nissan 1400. He has a couple of workers sitting on the back of the buggy, so he's in the service industry, and he swerves into my lane, and I don't make much of it. I just move over from the middle lane to the right lane to avoid him. And I gave him the tiniest of a toot, like, just so that you know I was there. And because he's driving so slow, I now drive past him. And he shows me the middle finger. And I don't know what he was expecting me to do. Was I then supposed to pull over on the elevated freeway and pass over, keel over, because this man gave me a middle finger? What was he expecting? I gave him a thumbs up. And he gave me more of a middle finger. What is it with people? What really is it with people? What hand gesture offends you the most? If any, very little offends me. But have you ever responded to someone's middle finger with a thumbs up, and then they really lost it? Just after 8 o'clock, coming up after Eyewitness News, I speak to Professor Jonathan Jansen about why South Africa's universities continue to be a place of fighting and protest and cancelled lectures up next.
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3: The Biko family seeks truth in the courts and South Africa committed to an almost 2 trillion rand infrastructure projects. Good morning, I'm Natalie Malchas. Public Works and Infrastructure Minister Dean McPherson says the country is engaged in 81 strategic integrated projects with a combined value of 1.9 trillion rand. He says the scale of projects demonstrates the country's commitment to moving from planning to actual delivery. McPherson was speaking at the Sustainable Infrastructure Development Symposium in Cape Town yesterday. He says another 54 projects estimated at around 206 billion rand are in the pipeline. Annalita van Dese has more.
10: Government says in the last 18 months, 37 projects worth about 69 billion rand have been completed. A further 82 projects valued at more than 502 billion rand are under construction. Public Works Minister Dean McPherson says the challenge now is to turn this pipeline into investment and completed infrastructure. Infrastructure South Africa is supporting more than 26 projects with an estimated capital value of 148 billion rand to help make them investment ready. The projects are expected to draw in both public and private sector financing. The minister says the focus is particularly important at municipal level, where reliable water, sanitation, electricity, roads and waste services are critical to both communities and businesses. Annelita van Dese, Eyewitness News.
3: The family of anti-apartheid activist Steve Biko says it wants the reopened inquest of his death to finally deliver the truth. The comments follow the resolution of a funding dispute that had delayed the start of the hearings in the Gqeberha High Court yesterday. The Justice Department will now cover the legal costs of Biko's widow, Nontsikelelo, who is also expected to testify. Nkosikona Malinga Mnisi has more.
11: The funding for Biko's wife was in doubt after Legal Aid South Africa said she did not qualify, a decision the court questioned given the historical significance of the inquest. With that issue now settled, the Biko family, backed by the Azanian People's Organization, says its focus can return to the matter that has brought it to court, the search for truth and justice for Steve Biko. Biko died in 1977 after suffering severe injuries in police custody. Nearly 5 decades later, questions around the circumstances of his death remain a source of pain for his family. The inquest was reopened in September last year, giving the family another chance to seek answers after years of wanting justice. Biko's son, Nkosinathi, says they now want the hearings to focus on the facts and to finally bring the truth to light.
12: I'm aware, we all are aware, that before the Kampepe Commission, our efforts to stall this kind of case, which makes it all the more important. We cannot have a democracy founded on a culture of non-accountability.
11: The first witness is expected to take the stand this morning. OOC Khona Malinga Mnisi, Eyewitness News in Gqeberha in the Eastern Cape.
3: The EFF believes its bid for a vote of no confidence in National Assembly Speaker Toko Dadiza tomorrow will be disadvantaged by the House not sitting physically to debate the motion. The party's main gripe against Dadiza is a decision she took back in June not to oppose a High Court application by President Cyril Ramaphosa to interdict parliamentary impeachment proceedings against him. Today, Ramaphosa will answer quarterly questions from parties before the House, a week before he legally challenges an independent panel report commissioned by Parliament, which has resulted in him facing impeachment. Lindsay Dentlinger has more.
13: EFF MP Ompile Motwe says given that plenary sittings of Parliament are currently being held either entirely virtually or in a hybrid with partial attendance to allow MPs to electioneer in their provinces, it is likely to affect the outcome of the motion of no confidence. But it remains undeterred in its position that Speaker Toko Dadiza should face removal over her handling of Parliament's impeachment proceedings against the President.
14: We say the Speaker is not fit for office. She has put Parliament into disrepute, and she cannot continue to serve as the Speaker of the National Assembly.
13: With a vote of no confidence in a National Assembly Speaker last held in 2014, Motwe says however it turns out, it would have followed through on what the party supporters expect of their public representatives.
14: We've engaged a number of political parties. Some said they will support, some said they will not support. but we are not deterred.
13: After boycotting President Cyril Ramaphosa's last Q&A in the National Assembly, the party says it plans to ask him questions today. Lindsay Dentlinger, Eyewitness News, Parliament.
15: And finally, it's almost that time of the year again where South Africans can explore the country's great outdoors for free with the National Parks Week returning next month. It's the 21st installment of the annual initiative. It runs from the 7th until the 13th of September, treating South African day visitors to free entry at all participating national parks. However, the Kruger, West Coast and Ugarabi's Falls National Parks will only offer free access from Monday the 7th of September until Friday the 11th of September. Completely excluded from this offer include the Namakwa National Park, the Boulders Penguin Colony and the Table Mountain Aerial Cableway. SAM Park spokesperson JP Lowe has encouraged families and nature lovers to take full advantage of this week.
16: To qualify for free access, South Africans must present identity documents, while children under the age of 18 will not be required to provide identification. The free access does not include accommodation, guided activities, game drives, or other tourist activities, as these carry their normal fees.
15: A look at the markets now. Gold is trading at $4,674.21 an ounce. The rand 16.02 to the dollar, 21.84 to the pound, 18.68 to the euro, and Brent crude is trading at $92.75 a barrel.
3: On the N1 incoming, there's a SAPS incident at the R300. The right lane's partially obstructed and there's a truck broken down in the left lane after the N7.
17: And in sport, Lions coach Cash Van Rooyen admits his side is not 100% ready ahead of their clash with the All Blacks tonight. Orlando Pirates look to maintain their unbeaten start in the season when they host Sekhukhune United this evening. And Chelsea begin their Premier League season with a win against Fulham.
15: Clear skies are forecast for the city today with a moderate southeaster, a low of 12 and a high of 19 degrees. The top story this hour, Public Works Minister Dean McPherson says the country is engaged in 81 strategic integrated projects.
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0: It's 8 minutes past 8 o'clock. Good morning, Cape Town. Third and final hour of the show. Coming up, I speak to Professor Jonathan Jansen about another protest at CPUT, ongoing protest there. The institution still closed, but it follows more than a decade since the start of student protests on an annualized basis here in South Africa. At 8:20, former Springbok Johan de Jong gives me a little bit of a post-mortem of the Springboks and the All Blacks at Ellis Park, but also a throw forward with Russie Erasmus announcing his team yesterday already ahead of that second test in the greatest rivalry tour. There's also the Africa Report and then also the Luxury Lowdown with Bianca Resnikoff.
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0: Shane says, I've lost count of the number of times cyclists swear at me and give me the middle finger when I give them a polite toot-toot to warn them on a blind corner when they are riding two or three abreast, while they are riding right over painted signs, begging them to be in a single file. Being a cyclist myself, I'm astounded at the arrogance. Worst insult I got was from a cyclist who pulled up next to me at a red light and called me an effing housewife. And these cyclists put us all at risk, whether as a car trying to safely overtake them, as another cyclist trying to overtake them, and being forced into the middle of the road. No, they definitely have aggression problems in South Africa, and we don't know how to diffuse or de-escalate our aggression. I'm not a perfect driver, and when I do cross to a lane, maybe if I've checked my rear view mirror, but I've not checked my blind spot, and there was maybe someone just maybe out of eyeshot, and then they'll hoot and I'll go back and I'll apologize, I'm sorry, and I'll give them a thumbs up. the international sign of you're my buddy. And you can see they're about to pull out there, because how dare you apologize? How dare you proactively say I'm sorry? When I'm the one who was offended. Yes, I don't really care about people throwing middle fingers or other signs. Maybe a gang sign, then I'll be okay. No, now you're really serious. 11 minutes past 8 o'clock. A man who doesn't care what people think or say or may even flash to him, Professor Jonathan Jansen. Good morning, Jonathan. I hope you're well.
18: Good morning. How are you?
0: I'm very good, thank you. I've asked you here to talk about not just CPUT, but the broader issues on our universities. CPUT lectures remain suspended, residences evacuated. And I reflected on this last week when I said it's been more than a year since the Fees Must Fall protest began. It's an annualized issue. Remember in 2017, on his way out, Jacob Zuma made a unbudgeted promise that education is now free. And then I think to myself, being a vice chancellor of a university, is it a more pressurized job than being the coach of the men's senior national rugby team? Is it the worst job in South Africa, trying to soberly handle a university or a tertiary institution?
18: I think it's much easier to be the pop coach if you under the Rassi regime. By the way, I think we just had a bad day at the office. We're going to clobber these buggers on Saturday. We're a much better team than what we saw. But anyway, I actually think Rassi planned to lose, by the way, just to motivate the guys, you know. But we're the champions. We're the rugby world champions. What's the problem? Anyway, look, these serial kinds of student protests precedes Fees Must Fall and continued after Fees Must Fall. So I don't think it's connected to that 2015-16 moment in South African politics or campuses. This is a problem that places like CPUT have not been able to resolve. And as I said in my News 24 article, this is because of a lack of what we seldom talk about, which is managerial leadership. That is the kind of leadership that sort of says, hey, if you, CPT, as an example, has the highest accumulated student debt of any of the 26 publics, right? And it's at 4.2 billion. That's a lot of money for a university. And so what do these wise men and women do? They decide that come January, every student at CPUT will pay 7,000 rand, up to 7,000 rand, up front in the registration fees. I could have told you exactly what's going to happen, because A, they have a very violent student culture at CPUT, more than any other university I know of. And secondly, they're poor students. So a poor kid from Manenberg or from the rural Eastern Cape is not going to get 7,000 rand, I can promise you that, in January, right? So what's going to happen? They're going to burn down the place, which is exactly what they did, by the way, to the old education building, the old Bok College. I was very sad to hear that. But you could predict that. So my question to the CPUT leadership, managers, is, you're a dom. Are you dumb? You know, so you could have seen this. So this is what happens when you have, first of all, a financial crisis, but also inept leadership.
0: Yeah.
18: And then you get this cycle of revolt against.
0: How much consequence is this of the, what was it, between, it was the 2004, it's the plan started in 2001, then by 2004, the former education minister, Kada Asmal, said to save costs, to align, we're going to restructure and merge South African high institution bodies. CPUT, of course, the amalgamation of Cape Tech and the old Penn Tech. Is this also a consequence of what some would say was a misaligned, not well thought through plan to merge institutions?
18: No, it's got nothing to do with that. It even has nothing to do with President Jacob Zuma's decision to offer a freebie It's got nothing to do with that. It's got everything to do with a university system that requires students to pay when they don't have money. Now, what makes this worse is when the single most important instrument to alleviate those pressures was NSFAS. NSFAS, as you know, has been in and out of the courts. The minister just lost his case when he tried to dissolve the board. I'm on his side, by the way. I think it was a board that needed to be dissolved. But how long has NSFAS been under administration? So you have this organization with billions of money that insists on managing the money centrally as opposed to giving it to the universities that can manage it to disburse, okay? And the result is when the campuses open, as you'll see in January, February, once again, the students will not get their money in time or at all. And once again, there's going to be flare-ups and so on. So it's a combination of a violent student culture, which I condemn, and a inept management in our institutions, and the failure of NSFAS. You put those three things together, you're going to see flames.
0: And does that mean, without what intervention, does it mean that end of year, when students have to graduate or they have to move out of residences, or in the next academic year, when they have to pay the registration fees, what intervention do we need to prevent what has become an annualized event at our universities?
18: You know what? If I was the Minister of Education, I would say, look, this thing is impossible to solve unless there's a rescue plan. So I would go to universities like CPUT and say, we're going to give you a once-off bailout, and we're going to cover that $4.2 billion, right? And the condition of that coverage is that the following things need to happen. Number one, you're going to have to manage your finances in such a way that students who can pay, pay, and students who can't pay are adequately, you know, in advance, paid for. Okay, now here's the sticky point. That can only happen if the state financial system, that is NSFAS, is managed properly, okay? So you can't ask a vice chancellor on her own to resolve this. They have to get the house in order, absolutely. But then you also have to have NSFAS decentralized into the institution so that they can manage the money directly to the student. Do those two things together and the problem goes away. Mm. But simply bailing people out, it's like bailing out SAA. We'll keep bailing out till Jesus comes.
0: And it's the finance minister, Nkodongwana, who has put this forward at the podium in Parliament already. He says, why are we paying for a NSFAS who spends, what, almost only a billion rand, simply to run the organization, when that billion rand could, I don't know how much a three-year degree a billion rand could pay, but there will already be more young people, more students who would benefit from universities taking over the disbursement of bursary money.
18: Yeah, no, he's absolutely correct. If I was finance minister, I would strangle, you know, put a stranglehold on that simple point. Call in the minister, and if you can't manage it, fire him, right? The Minister of Education. But you've got to get somebody in there that can make the tough political decision, get the vultures out of this game, and make sure that that money goes directly to the students in advance of their arrival in January, Feb. This is not difficult to do, by the way. It's not difficult to do at all. The problem is people are hungry.
0: Yeah.
18: Politicians. Why do you think all these, I'm so disgusted by the Parliamentary Portfolio Committee on Higher Education. So they grandstand, right? Oh, we are with the students. What the hell? You know, you are not with the students, you're with all of us. Public higher education depends on the political leaders working alongside the campus leaders, including student leaders, to resolve it. But they grandstand, you see. They see, they're opportunistic. They see a way of strengthening, obviously, their electoral fortunes, but also feeding their own bellies. So it's a whole mess, and it's a system. This is what I'm trying to say, Lizzie. It's a system in which every role player has to play its role. And it doesn't help if Asalamu alaikum, you know, which is exactly what's happening here.
0: Professor Jonathan Jansen, really appreciate it. And I've just received your new book, Worth a Fight, Fixing Failure in South African Education. You were on with John Matham last week, and I'm looking forward as well as I have with your other books. So really appreciate it. Thank you very much. And in your words, let's hope it's an easy day at the office when the Boca play at DHL Stadium on Saturday. Professor Jonathan Jansen, it's 21 minutes past.
18: Don't take ox off, whatever you do.
0: Here we go. 21 minutes past 8 o'clock. Time now for your eyewitness traffic.
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3: If you're heading into town on the N1, there's still that SAPS incident at the R300 and there's a truck broken down in the left lane after the N7. So please be on the lookout for that. Traffic slowing down from Mike Pina Boulevard on the N1. In Philippi, there's still that earlier accident at the R300 and Jake's Havel Drive and on Muway in Khayelitsha over the N2. In Balfour Neste, traffic lights faulty at Turfel Road and Jan Smuts Drive and in Sunset Beach and at Marine Drive and Ocean Way. So allow for extra travelling time leaving the Table View area. More Eyewitness News traffic in 15 minutes.
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0: 22 minutes past 8 o'clock. Was it just a tough day at the office at Ellis Park? A disappointing scoreline. Very exciting, and I thought we had them in the first half. Had them, the All Blacks. I noticed some heaving bodies in black jerseys in that first half of the opening test, but it wasn't to be. 33-16, the end score, quite disappointing, but was just a bad day at the office. Juan de Jong, former Springbok, former Stormer, and he's also the host of the Behind the Ruck podcast. Good morning, Juan. Really appreciate your time. Saturday, just a bad day at the office for Rossi and the team?
19: Good morning, everyone. I hope all is good. Yeah, just a really bad day at the office. But I must say there was some really good stuff as well. Just unlucky moment that kind of, you know, the scoreline looks a bit flattering that it was really off.
0: Flattering when they scored, when the All Blacks scored 5 tries against the Springboks, who over the last 8 years have been known for a defensive dominance. So how is that indicative of how things went wrong on Saturday?
19: Yeah, I mean, there was crucial moments in that game that kind of turned everything. I mean, if we scored that try with Malcolm Marks, it could have been a different story. They had the one try with Fabian Holland that we still debatable if it was offside. I think personally it was offside. But yeah, if you look at what the All Blacks are currently doing in the Nations Championship against Ireland, against France, they're attacking teams. So they're basically going to come out firing with their attacking plays, and they're going to come out and try score some tries. And yeah, and our defense kind of did lack a little bit of consistency if you look at our Nations Championship against Scotland. Credit to the All Blacks for what they're building at the moment. And the way they're playing with their attacking structure is going to put any defense under pressure. So it's just one of those days, but we're looking forward and hopefully we can rectify a couple of things.
0: 4 changes to the starting lineup, but into the match day 23, you have Ethan Hooker, Andre Pollard, Dion Fourie becomes the oldest man to run out for the Springboks. Thomas Letoy, Luete Yaga, Cameron Hanekom, Morne van der Berg. And probably the first time in history, there's actually a 24-man squad because there's still an asterisk next to the name of Siya Kolisi. To run out as captain. At what point does Rossi make a decision, or when do the doctors say you're allowed to make a decision on Rossi? But not much change to the starting 15, but to the broader 23, plenty of those who are in. What does that say about the strategy and tactics?
19: Yeah, because when it comes to injuries and stuff, I think by today they'll probably know if Sia will be playing or not. So usually, when it comes to team announcement, they want to get the team out early so they can prepare for it. And, you know, not a lot of teams will hold that injury till about captain's run. But a lot of changes. It just shows a lot. There's a couple of experienced players coming in. If you look at Andre Pollard, experienced campaigner that, you know, Mr. Ice, I mean, if you look at last year as well, we lost against Australia. He came in and made a difference. If you look at New Zealand as well, Eden Park, he came in the Wellington Test and kind of make a difference. So Andre has been effective, especially when the Springboks is back against the wall. It's great to see also Dion Fury in there. That experience, especially if Sears are going to play, Dion Fury's experience is going to be massively crucial. And then obviously Ethan Uko with the injury of Cheslin Kolbe. So that's a massive, massive miss. But if Cheslin doesn't play, it makes sense to play Andre Pollard. So from a team selection point of view, I think we're really strong. We were just unlucky with the bounce of the ball on Saturday. And if you look at DHL Stadium, if you look at maybe the weather conditions, going to be greasy, it might be raining. And the pitch also at the DHL Stadium could play in the favour of the physicality game and the kicking game. So very excited, backs against the wall. I would say this is a must win. For me, the series decider is in South Africa, the first three tests. So we have to win this game to get the campaign going again.
0: I love the question that Rossi was asked at the press conference yesterday about why Cheslin Kolbe took on the kicking duties, even though there was a Sasha at number 10. And the response from Rossi was, how many did he miss? And the response was, well, nothing. So why are you asking the question on why I chose Cheslin Kolbe to kick for points in the test?
19: Yeah. No, when it comes to kicking and stuff, you need your 2 points and you need your 3 points. And test level, if you look at all test match rugby, it's close games. It's 1 pointers, 5 pointers, 8 pointers, and every point counts. And unfortunately, the best kicker must play or must kick in this instance. And if you look at the team this weekend, Andre Pollard's stats throughout the years, he is the best kicker. So, and if it's a wet, greasy match coming up, you need your 2 and 3 points because it's going to be difficult to get inside to any team's 22 meters.
0: Is the narrative playing itself out in this greatest rivalry tour? Look, a disappointing loss in the first test. We want to win the series, of course. So Saturday becomes a must win for the Springboks. But then also in the curtain raisers, look, an exciting, tense game between the Stormers and the All Blacks, but then runaway success for them against the Sharks, and then the Bulls tonight against the Lions. What does Saturday and the loss for South Africa on last Saturday, what does it say about the narrative of what is playing out in this greatest rivalry tour?
19: Yeah, if the South African teams, when it comes to the unions, it's a tough ask for them. I mean, they're in a pre-season at the moment. They're doing pre-season work, getting ready for competition. And if you play against the All Blacks, yes, it's a massive honor. Yes, you face the Haka and stuff for the first time, but it is pretty much like a little bit of backs against the wall for them. But a massive credit must go, especially to the Stormers that gave the All Blacks a little heavy run for their money. And if you look at the Sharks game, they played a lot of juniors, the tough conditions as well. And then the Bulls one was also nice and physical, and they were competitive. And I think tonight's game is also going to be a tough one. I think the All Blacks are pretty much going to blast them off the park. I think we're expecting another 40-50 points for the All Blacks. You know, you've got Richie Mohanga back. You've got a couple of experienced campaigners, Bowden Barrett at 15. So it's going to be a tough outing against a very, very young Lions team. But the big focus is always the Springboks. And the series is decided. There's three tests in South Africa.
0: But this is a place that I feel most comfortable in. I don't feel comfortable with the Springboks going into a test as the favourites. I really don't. And I think that's when a little bit of hubris and expectation come in. I would rather be in this position, feeling a little bit raw from last weekend, plenty of nerves in the stomach, and then by the time 80 minutes are called, absolutely relieved at a Springboks. We rather prefer the underdog title, don't we?
19: Yes, 100%. And if you take it back now, I would say the All Blacks was the best prepared squad coming into this greatest rivalry. They've played in the Nations Championship. They played France, they played Ireland, they played the world number twos and threes. We played Scotland and England. And we had a lot of changes in between. We made every game, we made changes. So they stood, they were very consistent in their three matches. So they were a little bit more well prepared. We played our first test with a lot of injuries and guys coming back and guys getting opportunities. It's going to always make it tough. But in saying that, yeah, this is going to make this match even a tough encounter. Yeah.
0: Juan de Jong, really appreciate your time. Former Stormers and Springboks backline player, but he's doing great things in the podcast and the presenting space. Really appreciate your time. It's just after 8:30. Here's your Eyewitness News, and here's Natalie.
15: Thank you, Lester. Good morning. The DA has called for stronger policing and sustained action to curb taxi-related violence in the Western Cape. It follows a spate of deadly shootings in the province, including the murder of a 21-year-old taxi owner in Dunoon over the weekend. Two men were also killed in suspected taxi-related violence in Lwandle near Strand last week. Here's the party's Norma French and Bombo.
20: The killings in Dunoon and Lwandle are a stark reminder of the human cost of taxi violence. In 2025-26, about 51 people lost their lives in 138 taxi-related incidents. The police must do more to arrest criminals and keep communities safe. We must also rethink policing by bringing investigative and intelligence capabilities closer to our community.
15: Four suspects have been arrested in connection with a farm attack in Clan William. The incident happened on Saturday night. Here's the police's Wesley Twig.
21: According to reports, unknown suspects entered the premises, tied up the victims and took jewellery, bank cards and other equipment before fleeing the scene. We can confirm that the adult male suspects were arrested and the stolen items were recovered. They will appear in court once they have been charged.
15: The Western Cape Police Oversight and Community Safety MEC, Andrew Murray, has welcomed these arrests.
22: I welcome the swift response to this incident and commend every role player who contributed to ensuring that the suspects were identified and arrested within a short period of time. This is precisely what can be achieved when safety networks are established, relationships are built, and information is shared quickly between all those who have a role to play in keeping our communities safe.
15: In Cape Town, residents can now tackle all their government business under one roof with a new Home Affairs office that's opened in Cape Town's Civic Centre. The appointment-only office is the first Home Affairs facility hosted in a municipality. Mayor Jordan Hill-Lewis says this arrangement will make everyday administration easier and more efficient for residents.
23: This is a step on a journey. We are trying to move all of our services increasingly online, increasingly digital, so that people can get instantaneous service from the comfort of their home. So this is going to be wonderful to see. I look forward to many Cape Townians getting great service here.
15: Clear skies are forecast for the city today with a low of 12 and a high of 19 degrees. The top story this hour, the DA has called for stronger policing and sustained action to curb taxi-related violence in the Western Cape.
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3: Thank you, Lester. There's still those two incidents on the N1 incoming, one being a SAPS incident at the R300 with the right lane partially obstructed, and then there's that truck broken down in the left lane after the N7. And if you're in Boitersug, there's an accident on Bosmansdam Road and Freyberger Avenue causing delays approaching that intersection. In Balthorn Estate, traffic lights faulty at Turfel Road and Jan Smuts Drive, and still not great news for those leaving the Table View Parklands area. There's still heavy traffic due to those traffic lights out at Green Drive and Ocean Way in Sunset Beach. More Eyewitness News traffic in 20 minutes.
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0: And it's final time this morning. Good morning, Mwande Mateza.
17: Thank you very much. Good morning, Lester. Well, the Lions are preparing to face the All Blacks tonight in the final midweek game of the Greatest Rivalry Tour. So far, the New Zealanders have notched up 3 victories against South Africa's other franchises with varying degrees of comfort. And ahead of this evening's game, Lions coach Cash van Rooyen has admitted that his side isn't completely ready as they're still busy with pre-season training.
1: We're not URC ready, but it's such a wonderful occasion and such a privilege to be in this game that obviously we had to adapt a little bit and we're happy to adapt. We haven't had too much collision, but a real excitement from within to not just play against the All Blacks, but to test yourself, test your systems, to test you individually. So like I say, I would be really nervous if URC had to start next week, but for this occasion, we were willing to bite the bullet a little bit.
17: Well, that game will also see All Blacks fly half Richie Mwanga return for the first time since the 2023 Rugby World Cup final.
4: There's a few changes, but the main one are some of the faces. I've met some of my teammates for the first time on this tour, so that's a different dynamic that I'm used to. There's an awesome buzz within this group. The leaders are doing a really awesome job at leading this team, and you've got guys just ready to go to put their hand up, and I can definitely sense that in this environment.
17: Kickoff tonight is at 7 p.m. There are 4 matches to look forward to in the Betway Premiership tonight as well. Reigning champions Orlando Pirates will look to maintain their unbeaten start to the season when they host Sekhukhune United, who they beat 1-0 in the first leg of the M10-8 semi-finals last Saturday. Kruger United will host Durban City. Marumo Gallants are looking for their first win of the season at home to TS Galaxy. And Chipper United are away to Siwelele FC. All of those games kick off at 7:30. And in case you missed it, Chelsea are off to a winning start in the Premier League. The Blues beat Fulham 3-2 in their opening game of the season with goals from João Pedro, Morgan Rogers and Cole Palmer. Mawande Mateza, Eyewitness News Sport.
2: Coming up at 9. 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
0: Coming to you from the Century City Conference Centre this morning. Good morning, Clarence Ford.
6: And a very good morning to you, Lester. Yes, indeed. It's from the CITSA conference. And I might just say thank you, Bruce. You really rekindled some beautiful memories of the Carlton Centre for me a little earlier this morning. So it's the Sustainable Infrastructure Development Symposium. It's a big gathering. The president is doing the keynote address at about 12 o'clock. Loads of ministers present. And I think we all understand that the biggest bottleneck in South African infrastructure isn't a lack of capital. It's institutional capacity at the local government level. And that's exactly why Infrastructure South Africa, essentially, they've got a lot of plans, Adopt a Municipality being one of them, an initiative designed to fix it. So I'm going to suggest that folks listen up for what I think is absolutely groundbreaking interventions in the state of our municipalities. Maybe, yeah, you can argue it's 30 years late, but rather late than never, I guess. So live from Century City for that particular purpose. But we will touch base with Fazila Karim, Chartered Accountant and a Finance Manager at Scatec. We'll talk money sense. We'll talk loyalty schemes just after 10 o'clock. We'll also touch base with Dr. Clive Brown from Cape Peninsula University of Technology. And we'll find out when the protest ends, who picks up the pieces. A lot's been said and done at Cape Peninsula University of Technology. And after 11 o'clock, we'll touch base with them. Some of the things and views and news then till 12 o'clock.
0: Looking forward to that. Clarence Ford and Views and News from the CIDSA conference at the Century City Conference Center up in about 21 minutes' time.
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0: 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And those are two completely different things. Wait 90 minutes after waking up before your first caffeinated coffee. 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
2: The Continent, I'm joined by Editor-in-Chief Christine Mungai. Good morning, Christine. Hope you're well.
3: Good morning, Lester. Yes, I'm well.
2: I'd like to congratulate Cameroonian President Paul Biya for taking a break from his European holiday to return home to Cameroon because he's on extended leave. He spends much of his time in Geneva, Switzerland.
3: He does. He does. And in fact, before he came back last week on Thursday, the messaging from the government said that he would be visiting soon. So this time, I mean, like, Paul Biya is well known for spending most of his time in Europe, but this was his longest stretch away in all the decades that he has been in power. I mean, he was away for 2.5 months. And it actually prompted an opposition legislator to ask the Constitutional Council to declare the presidency vacant. And I think that that is actually what triggered his return, the risk of, you know, procedurally the presidency being declared vacant because of his absence.
2: So it wasn't a case of woke up one morning, oh, yes, I remember, I'm the president of Cameroon, not a long-term resident in Geneva.
3: Exactly. So even while he was away, he was signing decrees from afar. He shuffled around some military officers. So I guess you could say he was, you know, appearing to work from home in a way.
2: Even if home is in Switzerland. But Paul Biya, well done. Apologies that you've had to take a break from your holiday in Geneva to actually do some work back home in Cameroon. Let's move to Somalia now. And Somali Airlines to take to the skies again from September. They've been grounded, it's been almost 3 decades.
3: Yeah, it's actually been 35 years since 1991. With the collapse of the Siad Barre government and, you know, the ensuing civil war that happened. So Somalia is a very interesting country right now when in terms of aviation, because they have a lot of private airlines, numerous small private airlines with one or two aircraft. And most of the aircraft is not even registered in Somalia. It uses other countries' registries. But the return of Somali Airlines as a national carrier will be the first time that a state carrier is going to fly in Somalia. Yeah, since the civil war began in 1991 and the collapse of the central government back then.
2: And then finally, Christine, we spoke about this last week of repatriation of buses sent from Egypt to its southerly neighbor, Sudan, of course, the ongoing Sudanese war, but refugees, Sudanese refugees, struggling to find asylum.
3: So, yes, so our reporter actually found that, I don't know if our listeners remember, about 3 weeks ago when there were about 70,000 migrants who crossed over from Morocco to a small Spanish enclave called Ceuta. So our reporter found that the majority of those Moroccans who crossed were immediately turned back. But among them were a small group of Sudanese refugees who had taken a very long journey to get there, you know, through Libya, Egypt, Algeria, sometimes, you know, through Tunisia to get to Morocco. And they crossed over to Ceuta like the rest, but were allowed to apply for asylum. The problem that they're facing right now is they're not getting screening appointments or asylum hearings. They are basically stuck in some kind of limbo because they have a legitimate reason to claim asylum. But the bureaucratic process in Ceuta is, you know, pretty much just leaving them in some kind of unresolved legal state. Some of them have asylum

0: claims accepted in Morocco, but in Morocco doesn't give residency permits to refugees, which means they can only access low-paying jobs. So our story essentially found that these Sudanese refugees who are in Morocco and Ceuta are really, stuck without, legal options in the near term, which is a call on the Moroccan and the Spanish governments to open up those asylum hearings and speed up their claims so that they have some kind of resolution.
1: Christine Mungai, really appreciate your time and your work as always. She's the editor of The Continent. 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It's 12 minutes to 9 o'clock.
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4: Hi, Leicester. Good morning. I one day changed lanes and the man on my left took off something senseless, but then I opened my left window and I said, "I'm sorry, can you forgive me?" And that just changed his whole attitude, that left him aghast.
1: Yeah, maybe the thumbs up is also could be seen as passive aggressive, eh, Mario? Like, my thumbs up is, "I'm sorry," and I mouth, "I'm sorry, thanks, thumbs up." And people absolutely hate it. They think that I'm playing with them, or I'm dismissing them. And this is when I make a mistake, which I do, and when the mistakes are made by others that affect me, give a thumbs up. And even the person who has made the infringement, when I give them the thumbs up, they're quite surprised that, "Oh, you're not showing me a middle finger? You're not shouting? Okay. What do you do when you encounter someone who makes a mistake that affects you, or you make a mistake, and we're all human." 021-446-0567. Kill them with kindness, it's called. Yeah, sometimes people don't understand kindness, and then they take it as some form of passive-aggressive act. It's 10 minutes to 9 o'clock.
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1: 10 minutes to 9 o'clock, and it's time now for the luxury lowdown with Bianca Reznikoff. And will you be at DHL Stadium on Saturday for the second test, All Blacks and the Springboks, Bianca?
5: Too late for me, I'm afraid. It's impossible to get a ticket. I believe for 2 months it's been completely sold out.
1: Been sold out for a while now. Today you're going to talk about rugby royalty, the luxuriousness of some rugby offerings. And there's a story on News 24 this morning that says while other stadiums and other cities have struggled, the Springboks are still the big ticket that people are willing to fork out for. No problem at DHL Stadium with even the 4,000 Rand tickets being swept up like hotcakes here in Cape Town.
5: That's right. So that's just the starting price for this tournament. So I spoke to the co-founder of Beluga Hospitality, Gary Wilson, who's one of the official sub-agents for big cultural and sporting events nationally. And he said that this tour has driven ticket prices through the roof, more so than any other event that he's managed. And he told me that not even all the money in the world can buy you a ticket for the rivalry game on the 29th in Cape Town.
1: Yeah.
5: Yet they continue to get over 50 inquiries daily. He also tells me that the match on the 29th of August has drawn the most international spectator bookings ever, with obviously a huge contingency of All Black fan tour groups making bookings for top-tier rugby viewing. So to give you an idea of what that entails, a Category A package deal, including flights, a halfway line ticket for the match with accommodation for 2 nights, transport and hospitality bells and whistles will cost you around 233,000 rand or 25,000 New Zealand dollars. And as I said, they are sold out. And without the flight and extra luxury options, starting price with hospitality and regular stadium tickets, as you said, ranges from 4,000 to 10,000 rand.
1: Are we talking about people who will sit next to me at Block 221 at DHL Stadium? Or are we talking about suite tickets here, business lounge tickets here? You get to watch the rugby and a canapé as well.
5: That's right. So that answer is twofold. So in the luxury business lounge, which offers space for 1,500 people on the halfway line west grandstand, you'll find comfortable superior business class seating, which is sort of padded, with snacks, a three-course hearty meal, and a premium complimentary bar. That's for 10,000 rand per person. Blue chip corporates sort of usually book out these spaces or sections of it and use it as an opportunity to entertain their clients. And of course, the dress code is smart casual with extra praise for guests wearing Springbok jerseys, of course. And the kicker is that it's all included once you're in, but you've got to get in. And then there's a range of viewing suites, which are privately owned also by corporates, and they range in size from 17 seaters up to 40 seaters. Seats here go for 10,000 rand per person for this rugby series. And a category A seat on the long side of the halfway line starts, as you say, at 4,000. And regular seats are 1,650 rand per seat. So in general, and it's an expensive night of rugby depending on your budget and dedication. Mm. So it's either go big or stay home with your boori roll and beer.
1: How many South Africans are staying home next year for the 2027 Rugby World Cup in Australia? I'm already seeing hospitality and tour packages being advertised.
5: Yeah, so I asked Grant if he started selling for the quarterfinal in particular, because that's what, you know, those are the hot tickets in Australia in 2027. He said yes, that an experience will cost you 35,000 rand, including two nights of accommodation, but obviously excluding flights. So those packages are slowly starting to sell, but he thinks that after this tournament, and depending on who wins, they will start to pick up speed.
1: Bianca, really appreciate your time. I'm lucky enough to be at DHL Stadium on Saturday. I'll talk a little bit more about that, obviously with plenty of previews. And I actually will have one of those touring New Zealand travel groups with us on the show either Thursday or Friday. Bianca Reznikov with the luxury lowdown. 5 minutes to 9 o'clock.
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1: 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We'll join John to share the process of getting a book from idea in an author's head into a book that someone opens with delighted anticipation. She and fellow writer Kerry Hamilton have set up a platform, Indeed Books, to help would-be published authors along the often fraught process of self-publishing. 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
12: Hi Lester, I use the thumbs up very passive aggressively. If somebody does something wrong, I give them a thumbs up as a, you haven't hurt anybody, so no stress about it, but you're just a little bit of a doer, so I understand why you would have driven like that.
13: Hey Lester, how's it? Morning, Stuart here. So when I can, and I'm in the right kind of, or right frame of mind, and you know, someone gets upset with me because I'm sticking to the rules of the road or did something they didn't like, you know, might have pulled in front of them, but they were like 100 meters away and they just feel that I should have waited for them for a couple of hours to pass me, something like that. You know, when you get these people that are so entitled, my favorite is if they, you know, flip you the bird or they effing and blinding in the mirror behind you or something like that, is put my thumb to my nose. And I don't know if you remember this when we were kids, you put your thumb to your nose and you wiggle your fingers up in the air and you go, well, a cappella, drives them mad.
1: I do not endorse doing anything in traffic that will encourage the ire of a fellow motorist. Rather just give them a thumbs up. That's the show. Clarence Ford is up next with Views and News. I'm back tomorrow, 6 a.m. Hope you stay well and I'll chat then. Bye-bye.
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14: Good morning, I'm Natalie Malchas. The Bellville South Community Policing Forum says the area has seen a flare-up in gang-related violence in the last 2.5 years. In the latest wave of gun violence this weekend, shots were fired as worshippers held an open-air church service. A video clip of Sunday's incident has gone viral on social media, and in it, a number of gunshots can be heard while congregants continue to pray.
15: Sierra, all the blood. Jesus.
14: The CPF's Mark Suka says this was not the only shooting in the area on Sunday.
16: It is just mind-blowing that these shootings continue while, and they have no regard for people who are praising the Lord. There was the first shooting occurred in Willem Hartel, not so far from where the open air was.
14: He explains a child had risked his life to protect a number of other children who were with him at the time the shots rang out.
16: You know, what was actually concerned was that there was a bucket that was standing there with children inside. And the elders of the children used himself as a shield and laying on top of the other kids, you know, and the bullets, and they just kept on praying.
14: A 63-year-old murder accused from Bellville will spend another month behind bars without a psychiatric evaluation. The case of Aletta Rose has been postponed to the 23rd of September. The state says it's provisionally requested a psychiatric bed at Falkenberg Hospital for October. Rose is accused of killing her 80-year-old sister back in March. Her nephew and the victim's stepson, Yodel Skoltz, says he believes Rose's outbursts in court are an act intended to conceal the fact that she is in fact mentally fit to account for the crime.
15: I believe she's guilty and aware of her surroundings. Her outbursts here in court are just an act. The fact that she took her time to remove the head and hands proves that.
14: One of four men arrested in connection with the murder of boxing legend Zolani Tete is expected to apply for bail in the Mdansane court, Magistrates Court today. Nkosikhona Malinga Mnisi has more.
15: Three more suspects are set to join Uzuzole Koqwana in court for the first time today. Two of them appeared in a court in Gugombo yesterday on charges related to the Firearms Act. Eastern Cape NPA spokesperson Luxolo Kyali.
17: There is also two that appeared actually in Gugombo, who have been charged with possession of illegal firearms and ammunition. That docket has been transferred to Mdansane, so they'll join this 22-year-old man. Then there's a possibility that we might join a fourth person.
15: The state is opposing bail, arguing that the matter falls under Schedule 6 and that Koqwana could interfere with evidence. Prosecutors have also raised concerns for his safety, saying he may be better protected in police custody. His defense has meanwhile argued that his medical condition, including being wheelchair-bound, should be taken into account in the bail application. The court ordered that Koqwana be kept in the medical section of West Bank Prison. Or see Khona Malinga Mnisi, Eyewitness News. In the Eastern Cape.
14: Staying in the courts, the men arrested in connection with the murder of two police officers and two women in Reicha Park continue their bail application today. The shooting happened earlier this month when the anti-gang unit officers were responding to gunfire in the area. Mongezi Koko has more.
18: The three men are appearing together for a formal bail application after Alvino Crawford became the third person to be arrested in connection with the killings. The 27-year-old appeared in court last Friday, where he allegedly showed bruises on his face and claimed he had been assaulted by police during his arrest. The court ordered that he receive medical treatment. Crawford is also said to be related to Collins, who has been linked to the killings of the two police officers and two women. The state is expected to present its case against the accused being released on bail. The matter is being heard in the Boksburg Magistrates Court. Monke Zikoko, Eyewitness News.
14: Meanwhile, two men have been arrested as the Johannesburg Metro cops cracked down on illegal guns across the city. The suspects were caught in the south of Johannesburg yesterday after officers received information about an alleged illegal firearm transaction. JMPD spokesperson Kolani Fihla says investigations into the origin of the weapons continue.
19: Officers were deployed to the area and set up targeted surveillance. Shortly thereafter, a vehicle matching the exact description was spotted with two male occupants inside.
14: Transnet is turning to its property portfolio to help strengthen its finances. The state-owned logistics company has placed 15 non-core properties on the market. It includes the Carlton Centre, other shopping malls and golf courses. Annalita van Deese has the details.
20: Transnet has identified about 3,700 non-core properties that it wants to offload. The aim is to reduce the cost of maintaining these assets, including rates, utilities, and other property expenses, while generating cash. The move comes as Transnet faces continuous pressure to improve its financial sustainability, with National Treasury making it clear that direct bailouts are subject to strict conditions. The Carlton Centre could potentially bring in around 900 million rand, although Transnet's latest notice does not specify an asking price. Interestingly, this isn't the first attempt to sell the Johannesburg landmark. Now Transnet is trying again as it moves to shed assets that don't directly support its core business of rail, ports and pipelines. Annelita Fandese, Eyewitness News.
0: A look at the markets now. Gold is trading at $4,674.21 an ounce. The rand 16.02 to the dollar, 21.84 to the pound, 18.68 to the euro. And Brent crude is trading at $92.75 a barrel.
21: On the N1 incoming, there's still that earlier SAPS incident at the R300. The right lane's partially obstructed and there's a truck broken down in the left lane after the N7.
0: Clear skies are forecast for the city today with a low of 12 and a high of 19 degrees. The top story, the Sawa, the Balville South Community Policing Forum says the area has seen a flare-up in gang-related violence in the last 2.5 years.
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1: And we are live, I am told, and that's Joe coming through in my ears. And that does mean that we're just about ready to be talking to you this morning, talking to you from Century City, the convention center this morning. And that's the nature of a live outside broadcast. I've got to rely on Joe to direct me, and he directs me in my ears. My ears, I think, are very important to me. I love listening, and I think my ears are going to be torn between two lovers. There's the South African Navy band just playing to the right of me. They just finished a song. Very, very amazingly talented South African Navy band playing some beautiful South African jazz compositions on the one side. And, of course, the other ear is just learning with you, through you, from you, and of course from our contributors this morning as well. We are at the Sustainable Infrastructure Development Symposium. Now, it is a very significant one. I'll give you a sense of the pedigree, the people that are here. Well, President Cyril Ramaphosa delivers the main keynote address at about 12 o'clock. That's at noon. We've got Dean McPherson, Minister of Public Works, present. Velenkosini Khlabisa, Minister of COCTA, present. We're going to be interacting with the Deputy Minister of Infrastructure Development. Sihle Zikalala will join us. We've got Mamitse Masimola, the Head of Infrastructure South Africa, joining us as well. And all of them are gathered essentially to fix local government infrastructure. We're talking water, we're talking sanitation, electricity grid, waste management, and they've got a very interesting adopt municipality pilot project. And we're going to look at that, some of the things that we'll get through during the course of our 3 hours together. Welcome to Views and News. Now let's talk.
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1: Yes, indeed. It's Views and News with me, Clarence, live from Century City, the Conference Center for the Sustainable Infrastructure Development Symposium, SIDSA. So you may hear the abbreviation SIDSA. You now know what it means, happening on Cape Talk today. Today, we are going to be in the heart of things. It's a symposium that brings together government, business, investors and infrastructure experts to discuss investment, partnerships and the future of infrastructure across Africa. You're going to hear conversations around strategic infrastructure projects, international partnerships and the top 8 infrastructure priorities for project preparation. So that's News and Views with me, Clarence, from the Sustainable Infrastructure Development Symposium on Cape Talk. Apart from that, we'll talk money sense. We look at loyalty schemes, specifically with Fazila Karim, a chartered accountant and finance manager. Then after 10 o'clock, we're going to look at the protest action. Who's picking up the pieces? Dr. Clive Brown from Cape Peninsula University of Technology joins us at 11:05. So a mixed bag, but you're going to be right there at the coal face of responses to the challenges that we have with especially local government today, thanks to this live broadcast.
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4: Okay, so we're waiting on the world to change, are we not? That's, of course, a single from John Mayer's 2006 album. Yeah, it's one of his biggest commercial hits, John Mayer. The song captures a feeling of generational helplessness, maybe disillusionment as well. The millennials were a little upset during the mid-2000s. Of course, in the context of the Iraqi war, and there was media polarization. Some things have not changed. Let's take a listen to a little bit from that song, Joe.

0: Yeah, I like it. Waiting on the World to Change. And again, taking us back to 2006 and some of the top-of-mind concerns of millennials at the time. It appears as if those top-of-mind concerns of millennials are now the top-of-mind concerns of Gen Zs. Of course, Mayer addresses why his generation appeared quiet or uninvolved, a little withdrawn from politics at the time. He critiques media manipulation and government narratives when they own the information, they can bend it all they want. You heard that in the lyrics. And, of course, very strong anti-war sentiment, still very relevant today. And I thought it's fitting because waiting on the world to change really is what so very many people in South Africa are waiting for local government to deliver the kind of services that are going to enable them to evolve out of poverty and into the promised land. So a song, I think, perfectly fitting for Tsitsa and what it aims to accomplish, I guess, that is better local government. And I did suggest maybe it's a little too late, but it's never too late, I guess. And I think the things that they put on the table through Tsitsa are very significant stuff. Pity it's 30 years later. Waiting on the world to change, then, live from Century City and the Tsitsa Conference at 9:15 exactly. Natalie Malchus is going to tell us what's in the diary, the top stories that she'll keep us informed about during her morning on the Newsbeat. Morning, Natalie.
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3: Yo, Clarence, that was a jam. For all the songs that never have lyrics, that sound like elevator music, today you should have seen my air guitar. I was belting it out because I too am waiting on the world to change. That was a jam.
0: Gotta make it happen.
3: Some things don't change though, Clarence. And another full diary, another jam-packed day in the EWN newsroom. We start at the Madlanga Commission, where we're expecting to hear from Vusimuzi Kat Maklala in continued testimony. Yesterday was a little bit of a shaky day. A lot of what he was being probed about, what the evidence leaders had asked him about, he couldn't answer because he didn't want to incriminate himself. And we can expect a little bit more of that. Maybe his defense counsel his full team will arrive at the commission today, which may give him a little bit more muscle and room to answer. We're at the Madlanga Commission again. We're also in court for the three suspects expected to appear in the murder case of two anti-gang unit officers in Reiga Park and two women. So earlier this month, there was gunfire and commotion that the anti-gang unit was responding to in the Reiga Park area, and they came under fire. Three people have been arrested, most of them young men in their early 20s, and we're in court today for that case. As I mentioned, it's murder investigations. All three of those suspects will face murder charges. We're also in court for a prominent KZN businessman who has been mentioned at the Madlanga Commission, who appears in the Durban Magistrates Court, this time in connection with human trafficking. Now, we can't mention this person's name because of the sensitivity around the charges that he faces, and many of the cases involve children. So we're not yet able to reveal the identity of this individual. He was, shortly after this arrest, there was a second arrest in this matter. Both of those suspects, both of those accused, cannot be named in the media. It's a busy day on the President's diary. He will deliver the keynote address at the Sustainable Infrastructure Summit here in Cape Town. That happens at around mid-morning, and then this afternoon, he's answering questions in the National Assembly. So we are tracking that and so much more today, Clarence.
0: Thank you, Natalie Malchus, then on the news beat, and we're going to keep at least one ear firmly on the stories that you bring to us through till 12 o'clock, Natalie. So good morning, and once again, you're tuned in live. We are from the Century City Conference Center in Cape Town for the final day of Tsitsa 26. So it's happened 23, 24. Today is the final day. And of course, President Cyril Ramaphosa will be the highlight of activity. At 12 o'clock, he does his keynote address. I think he's going to bring a bit of a summary of the conversation that has happened over the past couple of days. an invitation for you to be part of the conversation at any time. And you can do that via WhatsApp on 0725671567. You can call any time on 0214460567. My first thoughts are, this kind of conversation was held 2 decades ago. 2 decades ago. We'd be doing so very, very well indeed. I'm talking about the SIDSA conversation. So I'm on the live on the ground where the central question isn't if South African can build. I think we know South Africa can build. But, of course, we need to find the money to be able to do that as well. How fast can we unlock the capital to fix local government? And it's a lot of capital that we're going to require. And today, that theme is strictly shaping the future of municipal infrastructure. Are we talking from municipal grid stability, water projects, the massive public-private partnership project pipelines? President Ramaphosa takes the stage then later today. But yeah, we're opening up our lines for you to talk about the kind of issues that we are confronting on a local government level, and we need to confront them kinda urgently as well. And that's why we are here. I do get a sense that our deputy minister, who is due to join us at 9:20, Sihle Zikalala, will not necessarily make it in time, but we'll reprioritize the morning as and when he arrives. But we are going to go to Kaylin Bantam instead. Kaylin Bantam is going to take us into local community matters now. And Kaylin has a story to share about a Cape Town street survivor, Sally Roman, on survival, self-taught hairdressing, and women's solidarity. Of course, this is an initiative together with Novus Media, where we seek to highlight some of the big stories that are coming out of the communities that we serve and stick it in the public domain for us to have a view of it, to amplify the needs that come through it, or to celebrate the people that are making a difference in their communities. Kaylin Bantam, welcome. It's great to have you.
4: Good morning, Clarence. How are you?
0: I'm good, thank you. I'm out of the studio today. Lots of suits around me, even some music and some free coffee. That's a nice space to be in. So you're going to tell us about Sally Roman. Tell us about Sally Roman.
4: Absolutely. So as a publication, we've this month decided to just commemorate women, you know, doing ordinary, extraordinary things in communities. So women that won't necessarily get that recognition. So Sally Roman is a lady I met last week, Wednesday. I was sitting in the parking lot there at the Greenpoint Greenpoint McDonald's, just opposite the Cape Town Stadium. And in front of me was playing out this, you know, this beautiful picture. It was Sally Roman sitting there with her two friends. She's busy cutting somebody's hair. And I went over to them, just have a little chat with them, and that's where I just thought Sally has such an inspiring story to tell. So Sally found herself on the streets of Cape Town. She's originally from Worcester. So she came to Cape Town at the age of 17 and in search of a better life. And unfortunately, you know, that didn't happen for her. She wanted to go to a shelter, but unfortunately she was also too young. And then that is just how her life started, on the street. She came here with a cousin as well. And the two of them were just like traveling between Worcester and Cape Town to now, like I said, in search of a better life. Eventually, she obviously grew up, had kids. She had two kids at the time as well. She was also living there in Greenpoint. in Somerset Road. And that is just basically how Sally's life started, just on the street. But you know, Clarence, when I spoke to Sally, she is just this woman that always has this positive outlook on life. And I mean, living on the street, I mean, you can imagine just the circumstances that you go through. But Sally has always had this outlook on life, just positivity, being happy, and just always encouraging others. And when I spoke to her, you know, she asked her about, you know, this cutting hair, because she looked so professional the way she was doing it, so meticulously looking at the gentleman, then going ahead, cutting again. And I asked her, is this something that she always wanted to do? She said, yes, this is one of many things that she always wanted to do. Sally didn't just have one specific dream what she wanted to be one day. She had many different dreams. One of it being being a hairdresser. The other one, she wanted to be a singer as well, because she loved singing when she was back at school. She wanted to be a singer as well. She was in a choir as well. But basically, like I said, Sally just has this positive outlook on life, and that I've just found so inspiring, you know. We go through many things as people, and we often find ourselves despondent, but Sally is a woman who just focuses on the positivity. Yes, I also spoke to her afterwards when she was done with the cutting her hair. She went to a bag, took out a little mirror, showed the gentleman whose hair she was cutting, and he was very happy with that as well. So, yeah, that was Sally.
0: I think it's amazing. We've spoken to women leaders in academia. We've spoken to women leaders in conservation and wildlife. We're speaking to a woman leader in a short while in terms of really high finance and finding really novel approaches to our huge problems. And our huge problems requires the kind of out-of-box thinking that this woman that I'm going to talk to in a short while brings to the table. And then we look at a woman like Sally Roman, more than two decades living on the streets of Cape Town. She has learned to survive using a range of self-taught skills, including cutting hair. She's a leader, too. She's an example to the very many people that are on the streets and increasingly finding themselves on the streets.
4: Absolutely. You know, when I spoke to her, she said to me, she also had a message for women, and she said, you know, women need to support each other more. That is a message also for women's month. It's just to show more support for one another. She said, oftentimes we as women go through the same struggles, but because we don't reach out necessarily to one another or talk to one another, we can't rely on each other. But she's calling on women to just support each other more. And as I said, in her circle of friends, she's the positive one, always encouraging people to, you know, listen, we are going through this, but let's stay positive. Let's just be happy. That is what she said. She just always wants to be happy. That is the motto in life. She always looks for the positive, to be happy and to see the positive things around her.
0: Yeah, no, absolutely. Now, she's taught herself some skills while on the streets of Cape Town. She's taught herself to cut hair. Does she now share maybe those practical skills that she's learnt on the street with others? And I'm sure it's impacted her self-worth very significantly.
4: Absolutely. You know, this is what she feels that she can do for others, and she says she's always there to help others. Just before, a couple of years ago as well, she was living with a family. She was looking after their children as well. Like I said, Sally has many talents. So she said she loves looking after senior people as well. So those are just her love for people and for children as well is what she always focuses on. And that in itself is also just an inspiration to others as well.
0: I'm wondering, as a woman, Kaylin Bantam, has the story, you got really close to Sally and the values that she represents, has it given you pause for thought, maybe? Has it changed your own perspective on homelessness or even about yourself?
4: Absolutely. You know, Clarence, when I walked away, we were sitting on the grass there, like I said, in Greenpoint. We were sitting on the grass. I was having this lovely chat with Sally, and immediately, you know, she makes you feel like we've been friends for a couple of years. And I walked away there feeling so positive. You know, as I mentioned, we go through so many things in life, and talking to somebody is always positive, and I've met her for just a couple of minutes, but the way she spoke to me, the way she made me feel as well, gave me that different perspective. You know, we are so busy going about our lives. We don't often get a chance to, you know, just slow down and to speak to the person on the street. And Sally made me realize once again that we, you know, even though we are busy, just take a moment just to speak to them, just to listen to them. Sometimes they just want a listening ear.
0: Okay, and I suspect that's exactly what you want us to take from this article that you have penned.
4: Absolutely. Just give a listening ear. It takes 2-3 minutes of your time. And, all of us have a story, and most people finding themselves on the street have a story, and they just need us to listen to them and to show some compassion.
0: Such an important story there. Kaylin Bantam, People's Post journalist, and, of course, a little project that we have with Novus Media with hyper-local stories, essentially, and the people that write those stories. Kaylin Bantam, one such journalist. And I think Sally Roman, two decades on the streets of Cape Town, may be giving us some serious pause for thought. It is Women's Month, and, of course, I think a fitting story, one of many that we have shared and will continue to share for the duration of this particular month. Keep your thoughts coming through via WhatsApp at 072-567-1567. And you can call anytime. We'll prioritize your call on 021-446-0567. Standing by with Eyewitness News headlines at 9:30 is Natalie Malchus.

0: Thank you, Clarence. Good morning. The family of anti-apartheid activist Steve Biko says it wants the reopened inquest of his death to finally deliver the truth. The comments followed the resolution of a funding dispute that had delayed the start of the hearings in the Gqeberha High Court yesterday. The Justice Department says it will now cover the legal costs of Biko's widow, who is also expected to testify. A prominent KwaZulu-Natal businessman who's been arrested for human trafficking is expected to apply for bail in the Durban Magistrates Court today. The 65-year-old man, whose name cannot legally be disclosed, has also been linked to top cops and politicians during testimony at the Madlanga Commission. And a Cape Town academic has become the first South African to be awarded the prestigious Einstein Fellowship. Delisha Davids is an academic lead at Stellenbosch University's Digital Agency Studio. She'll spend 6 months in the garden cottage of Albert Einstein's summer home in Germany. The fellowship is awarded to exceptional young thinkers under the age of 35 who want to pursue innovative projects outside of their existing fields of research. We'll have more on these and other stories at 10 or as it happens.
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0: On the N1 incoming, there's still that SAPS incident at the R300. The right lane is partially obstructed and there is a truck broken down in the left lane after the N7. And on the N2 outgoing, there's an incident after Airport Approach Road. The right and centre lanes are obstructed, so you can expect delays there. And on Solari's Pass, there's a truck broken down in the left lane in the direction of Cape Town. Natalie Malchas, Eyewitness News, Traffic.
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2: Welcome back. This is Views and News. We live from the convention center. And maybe just kind of filtering through is South African Navy band playing a You Masakela composition, Grays in the Grass. And I was just checking, does it have any kind of deep political meaning or deep lyrical story? Apparently not, but it feels at home. Of course, that is the welcome to the very many delegates that are gathering here for SITSA, Sustainable Infrastructure Development Symposium. Mamitse Masemola is the head of Infrastructure South Africa. And I think a really out-of-the-box approach to huge challenges that exist at a local government level, especially, and I think our focus is on local government as well. Welcome, Mamitse Masemola. It's really great to have you with us.
9: Thank you very much, Clarence, and it's great to be here.
2: I really nearly know everything about SITSA. I've done some researching. And you are out of the starting blocks. There are things already that you are building. This is not a talk shop.
9: Absolutely not. So we started the CTSA in 2020 already at the height of COVID, and we thought that there has to be a dedicated annual investment. There has to be a dedicated annual investment conference that talks about infrastructure investments. And a platform that brings the policymakers, it brings infrastructure experts, it brings people in the construction industry, it brings everyone that's involved in thinking about infrastructure in this country. And it has been evolving over a period of time. It has taken a life of its own. And we believe that it's one of those premier symposium or events every year where we get to spotlight major government infrastructure projects. We get to show you what which of these projects are in construction, which of these projects are going to be are completed already. So we take stock of what has transpired insofar as infrastructure projects are concerned, and we do give an update around both government and

0: private sector led infrastructure projects. So this year, you are quite right, we're focusing on municipal infrastructure. This, of course, is on the back of the local government elections that are around the corner on the 4th of November. And so we thought that we needed to just give a sharper focus on municipal infrastructure and the challenges, opportunities that lie in that space.
1: Yeah, local government elections, but also we have pretty serious infrastructural issues at that particular level. So I think it is very important that we look for this out-of-the-box fix. And all hands are literally on deck in terms of that. I think it's so important for us to get a sense of how many critical infrastructure projects are currently in the pipeline and the amount of money that's been committed to those projects already.
0: Yes. So remember this, the Minister of Finance has allocated 1.1 trillion rand that's going to be spent over 3 years,
1: yeah,
0: allocated for capital projects. And some of that money goes to municipalities, some of it to provinces, some of it to national government departments, and then state-owned entities as well. From a local government infrastructure perspective, we work on the projects that are registered with Infrastructure South Africa. So we don't oversee everything that's going on in local,
1: sure,
0: government, because that's a responsibility of the Minister of COPTA. But those projects that are what we call municipal trading services, so water and sanitation, energy and electricity, waste management, that's where we focus our energy on, because people need to get water. People need to get electricity, uninterrupted electricity. People get, they must get, their waste must be collected. That waste must be managed properly and so on. So we focus specifically on those projects as Infrastructure South Africa.
1: Okay, let's turn to strategic integrated projects, or SIPs. SIPs have come through as well. We need to understand what SIPs are, where are these projects located, and what are they designed to achieve?
0: So there is a law called Infrastructure Development Act. That law was enacted in 2014. What that law does is that it says there has to be certain government projects that are high value, high impact, high investment infrastructure projects, that those projects have got to have a designation called strategic integrated projects. So in other countries, they'll call them golden ticket projects. These are typically multi-billion, multi-year infrastructure investment initiatives that require a special dispensation to get them to be accelerated, to be implemented quickly. So how do they benefit? They benefit from regulatory approvals. So typically, say for example, an environmental authorization, when you apply for an EIA, that may take 6 months. But if a project is designated as a strategic integrated project, that the environmental authorization can be enabled within 30 days, for example. Because if the sooner you get these multiple government authorizations out of the way, the sooner you can implement,
1: yeah,
0: the project. And so we work with municipalities in terms of their own approvals, regulatory agencies, national government departments, and so on, to get those authorizations quickly so that those projects can be implemented quickly. So that's the strategic integrated projects. They have a special dispensation in accordance with the law just to get them over the line, because they are big, they're catalytic, they've got great multiplier effects, they contribute to the economy, job creation, etc., etc.
1: We are live from the Sustainable Infrastructure Development Symposium. It's playing out at Century City. Delegates are now arriving. The place is getting really full, and of course the music of the South African Navy Band playing alongside this particular broadcast. Mabitsa Masimola is the head of Infrastructure South Africa, our guest at this moment in time, and in fact driving initiatives alongside government departments. Adopt a municipality, again, a very novel, out-of-the-box way to sort out our infrastructure backlogs, the growth kind of, or the kind of infrastructure necessitated by our population growth, and the growth of our economy, I would imagine, as well. Tell us about Adopt Municipality.

0: For most people, tiredness is not a sleep problem, it's an energy production problem. And those are two completely different things. Wait 90 minutes after waking up before your first caffeinated coffee. Your adrenal system will thank you.
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2: Who do you need to galvanize? Who do you need to work with in order to build momentum behind this project? So we've selected 28 very small projects, infrastructure projects in those four municipalities. This year we're dealing with 8. We've already finalized working with the municipalities, their feasibility studies. We're going on an investment mobilization on their behalf in the next 3 months. And hopefully when the money is in, then we help them with onboarding capable service providers that will be able to build and construct these assets for those municipalities.
3: So essentially expertise, for example, would be seconded by business, I would imagine?
2: We work with business.
3: Two municipalities?
2: Four municipalities, okay. Yes. We work with financing institutions. We work with institutions of government such as Municipal Infrastructure Support Agent.
3: Yeah.
2: We work with the UK government in this case, the Foreign Commonwealth Development Office, FCDO. They are seconding to us infrastructure specialists to work with us together with this municipality so that we can impart knowledge, we can have a skills a development focus as well, and help municipalities on conceiving projects, preparing these projects, getting the funding for these projects, and implementing them.
3: Yeah.
2: Because that's quite what smaller municipalities are struggling with at the moment.
3: Right. And also technical deficits have unfortunately handicapped delivery on
2: absolutely.
3: And
2: that's a problem that runs across government, by the way. We know for sure that government had the highest levels of those type of skills on the period leading up to the World Cup. Because the whole country was engaged on one project to deliver a successful FIFA World Cup. And so we built roads, we built internet infrastructure, we built stadiums, we built a high-speed rail in the form of Gautrain in Johannesburg. But once the World Cup was done, because there wasn't more projects of that scale, these skill sets then started to be diminished from government. Some of them went overseas and so on. And so we need to rebuild those skill sets, financial and technical skills, as quickly as possible in government. It's not going to be easy, but that's the type of capacity that we require, in fact.
3: The big question everybody would be asking is, what's in it for the private sector? It is about a more certain future. It is about a bankable future, maybe. It is about secure local government, is it not?
2: Absolutely. And also businesses, not only do they benefit from actually implementing these projects and constructing them on behalf of municipalities, but businesses also require services that are reliable by municipalities. They've got to have water. They've got to have a proper sanitation system going. They've got to have reliable electricity. Waste must be managed properly. The roads must be tarred, and so on. So everybody benefits when municipalities actually do their work.
3: Yeah. And right now we're reading far too much of really big businesses moving out of municipalities because they can't deliver the services that they require to do their core business. I see quite a priority sectors covered in that construction book. The one that stands out, maybe just as an aside, is social infrastructure and public assets, large-scale student accommodation, state facilities. Example, the new 769 million deeds office and healthcare complexes. I think that's great, having a brand new deeds office, but I'm so frustrated with a deeds office, and that again talks maybe to the skills and expertise inside. It's not enough to have the infrastructure. I think that's the point that we're making.
2: And more importantly, especially when you think about government services like deeds office and so on, the important aspect is also about digitizing. It's also about digitizing the records and so on and so forth, so that files are not sitting on paper.
3: Pull it up on your computer.
2: Yes, that you can apply very quickly. You can get your title deed as quickly as possible. But that requires investment in digital infrastructure. Absolutely.

0: not just the physical actual buildings, brick and mortar,
1: absolutely,
0: but also the ICT component of it. Yeah.
1: Okay, so that's the agenda, and it's headed by Mamitsa Masimola, Head of Infrastructure South Africa. Again, it's a privilege to have you on as a very dynamic woman in Women's Month. We've been focusing on women like you, a novel approach, an out-of-the-box approach. And it's all hands on deck, and it looks as if all hands are lending a hand. And that is good news, something to celebrate. Some say too late, I say it's never too late. It's about time that we get local government under control.
0: 100%.
1: And thank you for the effort.
0: Thank you so much, Clarence.
1: We'll wrap it there. It is 9:48. Next up, Bob's Wire. Barbara Friedman, a little late. Of course, we're going to just roll with the blows. 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But Bob's Wire has got some trending stories to share with you, and she will when we come back.
2: You want more bang for your buck.
3: And need to avoid the bad buys.
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1: It's 9:51. Barbara Friedman joins us. It's a little late, but it's the way we roll when we're doing live broadcast. You can WhatsApp us 072-567-1567. You can call anytime. 021-446-0567. But Barbara Friedman is in the studio in Greenpoint to tell us about her top three trending picks for today. Barbara, I'm going to talk to you afterwards. It's okay. Too much noise, so I'm not going to be sharing.
9: Yeah.
1: But I'm listening.
9: Okay. Well, at least one person's listening. So the first story is, it's obviously quite a dark story, and this is about 9/11. I mean, we know that on the 11th of September 2001, two planes struck the Twin Towers in New York City. 19 members of the extremist group Al-Qaeda flying four different commercial airplanes. There were other attacks of the Pentagon and one in Pennsylvania, but the two planes that went into the Twin Towers, a lot of people died, and of the 3,000 altogether, It was 2,753 that died in the Twin Towers attacks. What I was really surprised, but I suppose shouldn't be, is that a lot of over 1,000 of those in the Twin Towers were never formally identified because the DNA was so eroded and corroded and damaged and so minuscule, and the heat of the explosion and the burning that went on made it almost impossible to identify. Well, impossible for those, for over 1,000 people. Now, there's been a first of its kind genetic testing breakthrough. Nearly 25 years later, officials have identified one of the victims using this new process called genetic genealogy. So it's not that the families didn't hand in multiple samples from brushes and toothbrushes. So they would have known who these people were. They just couldn't formally say that there's a DNA sample, if you get my drift, from the remains. And now they've actually managed to do this. The family hasn't released the name of the woman that has been identified, but these people are saying, you know, it's a very powerful breakthrough because it's very emotional for people who have always wanted some kind of absolute identification of their loved ones that died, those remaining 1,100 of the over 2,000 that died in the Twin Towers. Look, it's a complicated process. I'm not going to give you a whole breakdown of how it works, but it's a combination of DNA testing and then looking at family tree genealogies and doing complicated procedures that enable them with microscopic denatured DNA to come up with these results, with snippets of damaged DNA to help them read the profiles, which they haven't been able to unlock for, you know, nearly 25 years. So I thought that was an interesting story, I think, for families who've always wanted some kind of formal proof. And then another story that's also in the scientific realm and definitely quite strange. Scientists at Southern Illinois University are working on what is probably the strangest cookie recipe you've ever heard of. They're turning plastic waste into ingredients for protein-rich snacks. I mean, my immediate question is, I don't want to be eating plastic. But apparently the process transforms, they use microbes to transform plastic-derived compounds into edible proteins, fats, acids, color, and they add, adding vanilla flavors and then combining them with other ingredients. They're called microbites, and nobody has eaten them yet because they haven't got done all the human testing approvals needed. But they say that the plastic cookies, in inverted commas, is a new phase that they will then, and NASA's part of the sponsoring of this, that they can then eventually use for space astronauts, as well as obviously the future or countries where hunger is such a big issue. It's a strange story, Clarence, and I'm not sure I would want to stick, you know, bite into a plastic-derived cookie. I have asked questions like, surely eating plastic's bad for you? And the answer is it completely strips away the plastic aspect of this, and it leaves this kind of agricultural waste and proteins and vitamins, and I don't entirely understand it, but apparently it's a real thing. So we can look forward to getting a plastic cookie at some time in the future. And then finally, let me just quickly finally talk about videos that have gone viral of Amazon in the United States dropping parcels and the blunders that have occurred. And if you haven't seen the videos, just go and Google Amazon parcel drone drop blunders or something to that effect. And they are just the funniest thing I've ever seen. The drones, apparently they're incredibly loud. They hover over these people's gardens, and the one dropped the parcel from Amazon into the swimming pool. And I just thought, you know, I mean, that can't be a very good idea. Another one also dropped it onto the lawn and the wind blew it into a swimming pool. And there's another one of a woman actually standing below the drone in her garden, kind of going, drop it, drop it. And the drone refused. She was arguing that if you stand right under it, it won't actually drop the parcel. But of course, this has gone viral, and people are, for all the wrong reasons. And this is just after they've announced that they're rolling it out to even more cities.
1: Barbara Friedman, Bob's Awaya. And the music's kind of subsided, Bob. We've got the South African Navy Band.
9: Yeah.
1: Really great music, but it does come in the way of important conversation. But yeah, that was Bob's Wire, keeping, of course, us abreast of the things that are being spoken about on social media. Thank you, Barbara. So we are at SITSA, the Sustainable Infrastructure Development Symposium. And I think the context of this, we know that the biggest bottleneck in South African infrastructure isn't capital. It's not money, actually. It's institutional capacity. And that at local government level. And this is what ISSA's infrastructure, South Africa's Adopt a Municipality initiative is designed to fix. So what they're looking to do, instead of waiting for struggling local councils to fail infrastructure, South Africa steps directly into selected municipalities. They deploy the technical experts, the financial modeling, and rapid intervention teams. So that is the modality. I'll tell you more about the plans that have come from SITSA 2026 during the course of our time through till 12 o'clock. In the meantime, it is nearly 10 o'clock. It is 9:59. And Natalie Malchus is standing by with Eyewitness News at the top of the hour.
10: They said they didn't have a favorite. But that wasn't true. Mom takes pictures of it. And then Dad shows it off to visitors. And no one is allowed to touch it with sticky hands. When I arrived, they let the butcher hold me.
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13: This advert is paid for by the political party concerned.
14: You know, this morning I was talking to my sister in Joburg. She said they haven't had water for 10 days. Yo, I couldn't believe it. I told her it's time to move to the Western Cape. It might not be perfect, but things do work here. If something's broken, someone in charge is working on fixing it. That's why in this election, I'm not taking this for granted at all. I want to protect the progress we've made here. I want our town to keep working for all, so I'm voting Democratic Alliance.
13: This advert was paid for by the political party concerned.
15: Just Andalex it.
16: Do you have a sore throat? Andalex C oral rinse and spray provides targeted relief from 1 minute that lasts up to 4 hours. It reduces pain and inflammation while numbing the affected areas. It also kills viruses and bacteria that cause sore throats to help prevent serious throat infections. Andalex, South Africa's number one choice for sore mouth and throats. For more information, speak to your healthcare professional.
15: Just Andalex it.
13: Andalex, a proud sponsor of The Masked Singer Season 3.
2: This is EWN.
17: Good morning, I'm Natalie Malchus. The Bellville South Community Policing Forum says the area has seen a flare-up in gang-related violence in the last 2.5 years. In the latest wave of gun violence this weekend, shots were fired as worshippers held an open-air church service. A video clip of Sunday's incident has gone viral on social media, and in it, a number of gunshots can be heard while congregants continue to pray. The CPF's Mark Suker says this was not the only shooting incident reported on Sunday.
18: It is just mind-blowing that these shootings continue while, and they have no regard for people who are praising the Lord. The first shooting occurred in Willem Hartel, not so far from where the open air was.
17: He adds the Bellville South community is among the Cape Town neighbourhoods struggling with inadequate policing resources.
18: Look, Bellville South is not as bad as the other places. I mean, when we refer to Manenberg and all those people where there's shootings every day. But for us, it's one too many. The gang-related shooting that's flared up over the last 2.5 years here was plus minus 15 to 16 people that was killed. So the situation remains volatile.
17: The family of anti-apartheid activist Steve Biko says it wants the reopened inquest of his death to finally deliver the truth. The comments followed the resolution of a funding dispute that had delayed the start of the hearings in the Gqeberha High Court yesterday. The Justice Department has confirmed it will cover the legal costs of Biko's widow, who's also expected to testify. Nkosikhona Malinga Mnisi has more.
19: The funding for Biko's wife was in doubt after Legal Aid South Africa said she did not qualify, a decision the court questioned given the historical significance of the inquest. With that issue now settled, the Biko family, backed by the Azanian People's Organization, says its focus can return to the matter that has brought it to court, the search for truth and justice for Steve Biko. Biko died in 1977 after suffering severe injuries in police custody. Nearly 5 decades later, questions around the circumstances of his death remain a source of pain for his family. The inquest was reopened in September last year, giving the family another chance to seek answers after years of wanting justice. Biko's son, Nkosinathi, says they now want the hearings to focus on the facts and to finally bring the truth to light.
20: I'm aware, we all are aware, that before the Kampepe Commission, our efforts to stall this kind of case, which makes it all the more important. We cannot have a democracy founded on a culture of non-accountability.
19: The first witness is expected to take the stand this morning. Nkosikhona Malinga Mnisi, Eyewitness News in Gqeberha in the Eastern Cape.
17: A prominent KwaZulu-Natal businessman who's been arrested for human trafficking is expected to apply for bail in the Durban Magistrates Court today. The 65-year-old has been linked to top cops and politicians during testimony at the Madlanga Commission. He was arrested by the Hawks earlier this month and has been behind bars since. The man's expected to appear along with an alleged accomplice, a 48-year-old man. Neither of their names can be legally disclosed. Tabiso Goba has more.
21: In August 2022, the Hawks rescued a group of women from a mansion in Durban North. It's alleged the four women were lured from El Dorado Park in Johannesburg under a false promise of a sales job. However, when they arrived in Durban, it's alleged they were forced into prostitution and pornography. The 65-year-old businessman is alleged to be the ringleader behind the entire operation. In addition, his name has been mentioned several times at the Madlanga Commission, exposing his ties to top police and political figures. Thabiso Goba, Eyewitness News.
17: And a Cape Town academic has become the first South African to be awarded the prestigious Einstein Fellowship. Delisha Davids is an academic lead at the Stellenbosch University's Digital Agency Studio. She'll spend the next 6 months in the garden cottage of Albert Einstein's summer house in Germany. The fellowship is awarded to exceptional young thinkers under the age of 35 who want to pursue projects outside of the existing field of research. Cameron Clark has more.
22: To earn the fellowship, Delisha Davids had to demonstrate originality, quality and feasibility of a project. The lecturer, founder and academic lead of Stellenbosch University's Digital Agency Studio will examine the experiences of coloured South Africans alongside Germany's culture of remembrance as part of the program, which encourages scholars to venture beyond their usual research fields. She's also looking forward to an unusual perk, living and working in Albert Einstein's garden cottage, now the fellowship's official residence.
23: I imagine the kind of conversations that were had around and in the summer house and the kind of thinking. I am really looking forward to that headspace and heart space.
22: David says she is proud to be joining the international community of scholars and says she hopes her achievements inspire further South African innovations. Cam Ray Clark, Eyewitness News.
17: Taking a look at the markets now, gold is trading at $4,674.21 an ounce. The rand's 16.02 to the dollar, 21.84 to the pound, 18.64 to the euro, and Brent crude is trading at $92.75 a barrel. It's quite a bit happening in your traffic on Solari's Pass. There's still that truck broken down. It's in the left lane in the direction of Cape Town. On the N2 outgoing, there's an accident after Airport Approach Road. The right and centre lanes are obstructed. You can expect delays there. And on the N1 incoming, there's still that SAPS incident at the R300. The right lane is partially obstructed. There's also a truck broken down in the left lane after the N7. Clear skies are forecast for the city today with a moderate southeaster, a low of 12 and a high of 19 degrees. The top story this hour. The Bellville South Community Policing Forum says the area has seen a flare-up in gang-related violence in the last 2.5 years.
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1: And it is 7 minutes, nearly 8 minutes past 10 o'clock. We are talking SIDSA today, the Sustainable Infrastructure Development Symposium South Africa. We live from Century City. It's the second hour of views and news. And, of course, some huge project pipelines already in place. Blended finance models we are learning about. We are looking at fast-tracking regulations and a specific focus on local governments today. President Ramaphosa, the keynote speaker, will deliver his address at 12 o'clock. But Dean McPherson, the Minister of Public Works and Infrastructure, leading the charge, together with Valen Corsini Khlabisa, the Minister of COGTA, Mamitse Masimola, which has spoken with leading the pack as well, Head of Infrastructure South Africa. We're hoping to chat with Sihle Zikalala, Deputy Minister, Sustainable Infrastructure Development Symposium. He's going to talk to us some more about that. He, together with Dean McPherson, of course, within the Ministry of Public Works and Infrastructure. I'll share with you the quantum of engagement in rands and cents during the course of this hour. But we'll also talk money sense. We'll take a very specific look at loyalty programs. And Fazila Karim is a CA, a finance manager at Scatec. She'll join us in a short while. A little later on, we'll talk about the protest that is ending at Kaput, Cape Peninsula University of Technology. Is it Kaput? Who picks up the pieces? Dr. Clive Brown will join us in conversation after 11:05. Some of the things on Views and News till 12.
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4: It's Views and News with Clarence Ford at the Sustainable Infrastructure Development Symposium on Cape Talk.
1: Yeah, indeed. And the nation's top infrastructure leaders, private equity partners, municipal authorities, locking heads to figure out how to bridge South Africa's service delivery gap. That's where we are at. And, of course, if you want to join the conversation, you can do that via WhatsApp at 072-567-1567. You can call anytime on 021-446-0567. We're going to look at loyalty programs now. It's a regular interaction just to look at modern personal kind of finance issues. Basically, how do you take from Peter to pay Paul? Because that is the state of South African households at this moment in time. How to stretch your rand, how to get bang for your buck. Loyalty programs, of course, they look like free money, but they are really sophisticated behavioral nudges, I believe. Also designed to capture data and influence your choices. To help us make sense of stuff, we welcome Fazila Karim, chartered accountant and finance manager at Scatec, with a young mind on issues as well. Welcome back, Fazila, via Zoom. It's great to have you.
5: Hi, Clarence. It's great to be here.
1: Yeah, I think we may just have a bit of a challenge with delays, but it's fine. I can handle that. It comes with the territory. Yeah, there's obviously the good, the bad, there's the ugly that I want to discuss with you as well. But let's just start off with the costs accompanying loyalty schemes. Are they already accommodated in the margins? Wouldn't it be cheaper, the product or the service, without them?
5: I mean, the loyalty schemes are there to basically make you believe or think that what you are purchasing is at a cheaper rate, by convincing you to increase your purchasing power. And so the costs are being sold as a discount or a sales item, whereas in fact you are spending more than you had originally planned on.
1: Yeah, so give us a big picture. Give us your overview, and then we drill down on the good, the bad, and the ugly.
5: Okay, so for me, it actually comes down to what that behavior is like and how that actually plays out in real life. And so I need you to stretch your imagination for me a little bit and picture this. It's that dry time of the month. You're on your way to a store for your bare necessities, and that includes your standard, your basic purchases, your normal go-tos. But now you get there and you see it's double points on the store's loyalty program, and if you buy two packs of broccoli, they'll throw in one pack for free. Now, you are not a broccoli eating person in general, but and this stuff expires in 2 days. Maybe I'm just making a general assumption here. You look like your calcium is a bit low, so maybe you're not that person that eats a lot of broccoli. So now you purchase this broccoli. It expires in 2 days. But now, because this loyalty program, and this is really just a very far-fetched scenario, it's pushing you to get these points. And you're like, I'm getting the two packs. I'm getting another one free. And I'm going to make broccoli soup. It's going to be broccoli jam. It's like everything broccoli. And now you're committing even further. And you're like, maybe I am that broccoli person. Maybe I get up in the morning and I order myself a matcha tea and I journal. Maybe now you've created an entire personality around this broccoli. And this is how far this rewards program has gone. But now reality takes over, because it's now 3 days later, and then the broccoli that you bought, you didn't consume it in any way. And actually, it's now petrifying the smell in your trash. And it's a stark reminder of how you wasted your money and you still need a calcium supplement, and you will never end up being that broccoli eating person. So maybe that's a bit melodramatic, but what's life without a bit of dramaticism? I mean, that's how they sell us soapies, isn't it? So this is the big sell. It's a play on behaviors. So that is the bigger picture. It's this is you drowning into this version of yourself that you believe buying this item is going to make you into this new personality and whatever. But then what the stores are actually capitalizing on is how you are gullible to this program. They're using this then to track your purchase data. So purchase data comes in the form of not just your personal information, that's if you are shopping online, but also the frequency of your shopping, the time of day that you are doing it, tracking details about your living situation, whether you have kids or not. All of this plays a role in the data that retail stores are then using to collate around standard shoppers' behavior and how to break out of your normal shopping patterns in order to come through and participate in these programs, because it's technically just there to increase your purchasing power.
1: Yeah.
5: I know it sounds bleak, but there are things that you can do to try and be a bit smarter around it.
1: Yeah, I get you. The moral of the story is to take your broccoli in tablet form, then.
5: It's actually to make sure you're getting it in the way that you're normally eating. But I guess that's more part of like a diet. And it's not really the broccoli. It's actually understanding that the retail stores are using the loyalty programs as a gamification ploy. So
1: yeah,
5: people are getting dopamine hits from scoring the points. Sometimes you're not even worried about, you're not concerned about the saving or the fact that you are purchasing something that you actually need. And it's, there is a thrill that you get from buying something and you are scoring on this program. It's just there. Like I actually belong to a program just by default, not that I signed up for it on my own, but the gym that I belong to, for each visit that I get, then I accumulate points and then I can redeem a smoothie. I do not like these smoothies, and so when I do gain the points and I do remember, I will donate it to people. But there are people that live for these points that will prioritize having a whole system set up to score points on. You need to be banking with someone, and then you need to be banking with a related or taking out insurance with a related partner, and then you need to eat with this one's mother's, daughter's, other neighbors. I don't know, get your blood information. So like everything is connected, and so you need to bank on all of these things in order to ensure that you max out on all of the points. There are people who run marathons and who also tend to be the people that would want to maximize or capitalize on the fact that they are getting a lot of points. I'm not saying there's no hate here for any marathon runners, just so by the way, but they do accumulate a lot of points simply by running, just saying.
1: Yeah, you'll get into trouble with marathon runners very, very quickly. No, they hang out around
5: and
1: these parts.
5: I can't run as fast as them, so I'm trying to, you know, save myself here.
1: They don't really run fast, but okay. This is not a sprint. Life is not a sprint, and certainly personal finance is not a sprint. I think we know what the good is. I know that Capitec reports that capturing cash back or miles on expenses you would incur anyway, we're talking groceries, fuel, essential travel, lowers net living costs. That's a good thing. There's savvy consumers know that they can optimize redemption values. They can redeem credit card transfer partners for international flights. They're getting far more value than the standard one-to-one cash back. And then there's, of course, the premium tiers offer access to airport lounges. They come in handy. There's waived fees, there's purchase protection, and maybe primary rental car insurance as well, some of the incentives. But I want to get into the bad so we can spot the bad a lot quicker. Again, it is Deloitte. Deloitte reports that programs induce artificial loyalty. A consumer might pay 110 rand at a preferred retailer to earn 5 rand in points instead of paying 90 rand at a competitor. Being aware of that, I would imagine, is important.
5: Exactly. But because they do so well in trying to flood you with this information that it is a program and it is a loyalty and it is buying that trust of the consumer, which if you are not very discerning, and if you are not maybe also exposed to other retailers, and that you can become caught up in that cycle. I feel like you're making me say all of the negative things about the loyalty schemes while you just listed out all of the good stuff. And
1: no, we're drilling down on the bad stuff. I think
5: you can take the good and the bad together, though. Because once you are aware of the bad things, then that's when you can place the barriers that you need to have in place in order to maximize on the good of it. Because you touched on that. Like, if you are already going to buy something, then you are not moving, you're not deviating from your usual spending patterns, and then that's still fine. Then you need to have a checklist for when you are going to indulge in a loyalty program scheme or whatever. And so then that would be, it's not outside of your normal spending patterns. The rewards are easy to redeem, so it's not that you have to hire a personal assistant to put it all together in order for you to capitalize on the scheme. It's that it's just there by default. It's accumulating as you're spending, and there's no annual fee or other charges related to that, and they are not, the retailers not charging higher prices to fund those rewards, and the points don't expire before you can use them.
1: Yes. I mean, those are all means that they deploy. Expiry, for example, is one of them. And sometimes you've got multiple point systems, I would imagine. I look at my wife's wallet, for example. it is a thick one with loyalty cards. There's there's bonus categories, there's expiration rules, there's annual fee credits. I mean, you're spending a lot of administrative time and certainly cognitive energy just staying on top of stuff.
5: Exactly. And based on...
1: It's complex. I think that's my point. Yeah.
5: Yeah. You mentioned before how strapped South Africans are and how we're all just trying to hustle to get by and that. Who has the capacity, the mental capacity to still apply to all of these things?
1: Absolutely.
5: When at the end of the day, all you're trying to do is just buy things to get by. And then you feel this weird pressure that, okay, but here is a scheme, here's a deal. I could make it, but I just need to apply my mind to a bit more. But then you become hooked into this whole state of overwhelm, and then you end up just doing the wrong thing because of the fact that you're being pressured into using this loyalty scheme, and you yourself is under pressure. So it's a lot for people sometimes.
1: You know,
5: sounds
1: what
5: really like a Gen Z approach, but it can be.
1: No, I get
5: no
1: that.
5: No hate to the Gen Zs.
1: No, I feel it. I succumb nearly. I fisuck, definitely. Especially with the grudge purchases. You know, like petrol.
6: Yes.
1: You go in, they ask you, where's your loyalty card? And you're like, yeah, I mean, you hate having to pay petrol, especially at the kind of costs it comes these days. And then you're like, jeez, man, if I only had this loyalty card, I would get my broccoli tablet free of charge with this particular card. Meanwhile, the broccoli tablet is more expensive there anyway. So that's really where they get you. At, you know, for those grudge kind of purchases for petrol.
5: But I mean, you were going to buy the petrol in any case, so.
1: Exactly. And it doesn't come with a smile, that purchase. So, I mean, that's just touching on the bad, but the ugly is even uglier. Let's go to the ugly. Let's talk about gamification. Tell us about gamification.
5: Gamification is, well, you can actually apply this to any huge corporates where they are trying to take advantage of major dopamine hits of people. So what they do is they track your behaviors, right? And people would normally want to, everybody wants to do well, they want to be perceived in a certain way. And in order to chase that and chase, for example, like the points form a way of like they are a set of validation, actually. That's what it would represent ultimately. And so if you keep chasing on that, that's what the retailers would bank on that you would do in order to remain loyal to the program. And it's
1: and that's
5: that cycle. Because now you accumulating the points, and then they also would incentivize that you accumulate more points rather than cash in at a certain point. And then you do that thing that you mentioned earlier about you get to a premium tier and then you get like a gold status, a bronze status. And those words, it's not used just by default. There's no thought behind it or whatever. Those words are used for a reason because it's giving you that perception that you would be at a higher level. Everybody wants to be more senior. They want to be seen as superior. So then these key words are used to make you believe that if you continue to chase this, this is what you will achieve. And South Africans at their base are very sensitive to this because at our base, that's where we come from. We come from a scarcity mindset. And so that's the ugly part about all of this. It's the advantage that is being taken of a weakened psychology of a group of people.
1: Yeah, so be aware. They encourage you to buy unneeded items just to hit that milestone. Those tiers, are you chasing those tiers at your own expense? That's the big question. I need to understand about data harvest and behavioral profiling. They could be selling your details to advertisers as well, couldn't they?
5: They could, but I think this is why you usually get a notification for them being able to use your data. And I always tell people to pay attention to that, especially if you're doing online shopping and then, because the terms and conditions would normally include that potential to sell that data. But besides the actual selling of your personal information in that way and accumulating your personal information, the data that you are giving them just by purchasing without even committing to giving them anything personal is the data that your spend patterns are providing them with. It's the time of day, it's the frequency of purchase, it's whether you are doing repeat purchases, where you are increasing your baskets, that type of thing.
1: Okay, talk to us about a high interest environment and we there or thereabouts. Should average consumers maybe focus on cashback programs or travel points optimization? And where is the tipping point?
5: If those, so I like schemes where And not that I'm going out and I'm looking for these schemes, but when you are in a position where you are shopping around for items, so you are looking for a financial institution that you want to bank with, or you are looking at a health and wellness program, then you do your research on those service providers to determine whether the schemes that they provide do not include that level of gamification and that understand how the points are accumulated. I mean, there are certain banking institutions that allow you to accumulate points where you can encash them, and you can either encash them or you can convert them to cash for it to specifically pay back the bank charges that you are meant to pay monthly. So it's really about understanding before you're getting into a long-term relationship with any one of these service providers, what do they offer as a scheme? Because I think at this point in time, like, everyone is offering something, and it's just about being understanding of what those offerings are and how they compete with the other service providers and how that competition would benefit you the best based on your needs.
1: Yeah, just in order to move to wrapping up, I think the litmus test is, if at the end of the year you're sitting with 500 Rand in accrued loyalty points, but you're not going to spend it, then you've got to take stock, don't you?
5: That's exactly it. What were you in it for? Maybe that's when you need to ask yourself, were you in it just for the game? Because is it points for you or is it money? Because we should be looking at it as if it's money.
1: Yeah, so you must be able to buy a bread, liter of milk.
5: Yes, yes.
1: Yeah. Or your broccoli tablets.
5: Definitely the broccoli. You're buying broccoli after this, right, Clarence?
1: Yeah, no, I think I need some broccoli. I'm going to go do some broccoli. You know, I think another I think important help would be a place where we can get a sense of the loyalty program. And make better sense of it. Maybe an online virtual space where the pros and the cons are evaluated and you can see if it is of benefit. Does such a place exist?
5: So what you are describing, I think, goes against, and I, like all the retailers out there can obviously come after me, but I'm not mentioning anyone specifically, so I guess that's okay. What you are describing is a simplified way of understanding what those true offerings are and how it actually benefits the consumer.
1: Yeah. Right?
5: But part
1: and
5: of...
1: And it fits your profile and lifestyle, yeah.
5: But part of how complicated these programs are is how retailers would make the most out of getting the most out of the end consumer. So if they simplify it for you, then... how is that benefiting the retailer ultimately? Because actually your confusion as a consumer is what makes you a bigger purchaser at the end of the day. A consumer who knows exactly what they want, who has everything planned out and everything is simple, is going to spend less money than a consumer that's completely overwhelmed, confused, and is in a gamification
1: mode.
5: Cycle.
1: Yeah. Yeah. We're gonna need to wrap it there, Fazila Karim. Thank you very much, a chartered accountant, finance manager at Scatec, and maybe some useful little tips on how to choose your loyalty schemes when they're costing you or when it's working for you. Money Sense on a Tuesday. Bring the time to 10:31. Eyewitness News headlines. Natalie Malcha standing by.
17: Thank you, Clarence. Good morning. Western Cape police have arrested two suspects in separate operations targeting drugs and illegal firearms. A 38-year-old man has been arrested for the possession of drugs in Clainflay near Blue Downs in the early hours of this morning. The police's Ndake Gwala says the suspect will appear in the Blue Downs Magistrates Court once charged. The Public Works and Infrastructure Minister Dean McPherson says the country is engaged in 81 strategic projects with a combined value of about 1.9 trillion rand. He says the scale of these projects demonstrates the country's commitment to moving from planning to actual delivery. And the family of anti-apartheid activist Steve Biko says they want the reopened inquest of his death to finally deliver the truth. The comments follow the resolution of a funding dispute that had delayed the start of the hearings in the Gqeberha High Court yesterday. We'll have more on these and other stories at 11 or as it happens.
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17: On the N2 outgoing, there's an incident after the airport approach road. The right and centre lanes are still obstructed and there are heavy delays in the area. On the N1 incoming, there's that SAPS incident on the R300. The right lane is partially obstructed and there's a truck broken down in the left lane after the N7. Natalie Malchas, Eyewitness News, Traffic.
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26: Nduduzo Khala, NACAM Chief Operating Officer.
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1: Welcome back. This is Views and News. It's 10:36. And we're coming to you live from the Century City Convention Center, the Sustainable Infrastructure Development Symposium, South Africa, a hive of activity. Day three, lots of conversation focusing on municipalities in South Africa. And, of course, municipalities need significant help So we're unpacking exactly what CITSA is all about. And of course, I'll be sharing with you shortly the quantum of money that is being put behind infrastructure projects in this country. Not only do we need it for purposes of economic growth, but I think a great tool for job creation, the other big need in this particular country. We're going to look at a very fascinating component of the Sustainable Infrastructure Development Symposium now. We are going to, in fact, be talking to Bongani Dladla, the CIDB CEO, and CIDSA. They have a bit of an operational relationship. Yep. But maybe we should welcome first and foremost. You're going to need to really get close to that microphone, Bongani, otherwise we can't hear you. Tell us about, tell us about the organization that you represent.
11: Hi, Clarence, and good morning to all your listeners and everyone who's listening today. I lead the Construction Industry Development Board, which is the regulator in the construction space. So our main focus is to ensure that when these projects move from plan to construction site, when they are shovel ready, there's sufficient contractors, consultants, and other professionals in the construction ecosystem that will be able to do these projects within budget, within time, and within the right quality. Because infrastructure investment is very important for the country, but that must be matched with capable contractors on our construction sites.
1: And I thought you'd do that, actually. I thought you'd undersell yourself. The qualifications, he holds a BSc in civil engineering cum laude from University of KwaZulu-Natal, and MPhil in engineering for sustainable development from the University of Cambridge. He's also a fellow of the South African Academy of Engineering. So suitably positioned to enable the very important partnership that CITSA essentially is seeking.
11: Yeah, definitely. It's sustainable infrastructure development that leaves no one behind. And also making sure that when we collaborate within various state institutions, we are able to deliver infrastructure even on the furthest of our rural municipalities, and that infrastructure is viewed through a sustainability lens where we solve some of the socioeconomic challenges that the country faces, obviously to unlock also economic development. As you know, some of our challenges really, the main bottleneck would be lack of infrastructure in certain instances.
1: So you are essentially choosing the constructor partners, constructing partners to these infrastructure initiatives, are you?
11: We are ensuring that, you know, when we're looking at the biggest companies within South Africa,
1: Okay. They
11: are ready to be able to participate properly in a meaningful procurement process.
1: Okay.
11: But also, when we have private sector, because we are not blind to the fact that you also need private sector investment when you are looking at solving the infrastructure gaps in the country, to ensure even those ones are supported, to ensure that the project can be executed the best way possible.
1: Okay, but we've had a lot of problems on that particular front. So you're saying you're essentially going to link the project up with people capable of doing it?
11: Yes, definitely.
1: Within budget and on time.
11: Definitely.
1: Both in budget and on time have been a serial problem that we've had. Oh, we've also had construction mafias that have taken its toll on the industry.
11: Yeah, but maybe I'm optimistic, but I think we are winning the battle against that, because we formed a significant collaboration between SAPS, CIDB, Public Works, and many other state actors where we've seen a number of arrests. But what we are trying to do also, because where construction mafias or site invasions happen, is when people can come and claim legitimacy to saying they are representing communities. So even there, we've gazetted the Integrated Social Facilitation Framework, which just last week we were discussing with one ambassador of a European country, to say even private sector projects must also subscribe to that, and let's assist them getting the merit, because significant investments are required in South Africa on infrastructure. And if we waste time and money by having project stops on site or getting illegitimate actors claiming to be representing communities, no one really benefits except the criminals.
1: For sure, but it is a great opportunity to create employment, especially
11: 100%.
1: In the spaces where this infrastructure.
11: You know, one of the things why the country is relying so much on infrastructure to solve some of our socioeconomic problems is because it has a significant multiplier effect when it comes to employment. You know, for every 1% of GDP spent on infrastructure, we'll probably create 3% of the jobs in the country. And it accommodates those that are skilled, unskilled, and highly specialized individuals in the sector. And it's a real job creator because even of the methods that we've adopted, labor-intensive construction methods for rural areas and areas that need that the most, to the highly most sophisticated, like when you, what we've seen when you go around the waterfront, because you can't really afford to hold those areas closed for long.
1: Yes, you can literally kill two birds with one stone, but we're not talking about birds.

0: For most people, tiredness is not a sleep problem, it's an energy production problem. And those are two completely different things. Wait 90 minutes after waking up before your first caffeinated coffee. Your adrenal system will thank you.
1: WhatsApp the word sleep to 072-702-1702 and we'll send you the link to watch the full video on Prime Media Plus.
0: For most people, tiredness is not a sleep problem. It's an energy production problem. And those are two completely different things. 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Your adrenal system will thank you.
1: WhatsApp the word sleep to 072-702-1702 and we'll send you the link to watch the full video on Prime Media Plus.
2: Things I don't want to happen in this country is when we go around and people say there are no good women-owned construction companies or construction companies that are doing very well. Hence, we established the ERWIC program. It's beyond the awards. It's a mentorship network. It's a network where training is provided to women in the construction sector. And we are bringing in partners, including private sector partners, to say these are the shining lights. These are the good examples of what the construction industry could be if we have proper inclusion of women at the highest grades possible. And we just celebrated the awards last week in Johannesburg, where quite a few, 14 categories were awarded, ranging from Mentorship Entity of the Year, Exceptional Women in Construction, Projects, Rural Projects. So it's really the nice part of the job, because you really get to show what women are capable of doing in the construction industry, so that there are no myopic ideas that will be, that will say there are no women or good women in construction industry.
3: But traditionally there has been a kind of male-dominated space, and you're saying highly, the women are making inroads.
2: Highly male-dominated space, okay. And sometimes I think that's why projects delay, because there's just the two of us and our buddies. But women do play a significant role, ranging from maintenance projects, some of the high-impact capital projects that are there in the country, and it's really significant improvement compared to where we were 5-10 years ago.
3: Okay, I did promise to just mention some numbers. We're going to look at the macro pipeline, at the national pipeline, nearly 2 trillion across 263 strategic integrated projects. That's the SIPs we spoke about earlier. Active execution, 502.7 billion active construction projects happening.
2: Yeah.
3: And you got your fingers in all of them?
2: Yeah, mainly because...
3: Because you represent the industry.
2: Yes. And what's happened, we need to get that number closer to the full pipeline that is there.
3: The 2 trillion, nearly.
2: The 2 trillion. That's okay. What we need to work at.
3: Are they all brick and mortar stuff?
2: No. Some water, some
3: technology is also
2: infrastructure. IT infrastructure, yeah. Which will drive, for instance, our ports, connectivity, all those kinds of projects. Yeah. What we are trying to look at here is those catalytic projects that if you do this project, you fundamentally change the economy of that region or that special economic zone or that municipality. So that's really the focus. And what Infrastructure South Africa is focusing on is that those projects are packaged appropriately. We know there's one example that was shared yesterday in a municipality in the Free State, best case scenario, where a 2 million rand investment in project preparation, getting it investor ready, has unlocked 800 million rand for that municipality through developmental finance. So those are the kinds of initiatives that Infrastructure South Africa and the Public Works is focusing on to ensure that those projects are planned so that investors can see real value in that. Obviously, because we focus on sustainability, we must make sure that there is proper inclusion and benefit to our communities.
3: So you are essentially talking huge projects. Let's talk sewage works, for example, but also affordable housing.
2: Yes, affordable housing, there's a huge gap there also. But you do need also private sector investment.
3: Sure.
2: You know, our infrastructure gap or challenges in South Africa, I don't think we can close it.
3: How does private sector, because you represent the private sector, how do you recoup that investment? How do you recoup it?
2: Some of these projects, some are raising bonds, some are
3: subsidizing.
2: But when a project is packaged properly for the private sector, for instance, let's say you build a dam, and then when you

0: build that dam, someone will be buying that water. Yourself and myself will be buying that water.
1: Yeah.
0: We just need to ensure that the governance instrument to protect private sector's investment is there so that they are willing to invest. The African Development Bank is here, the BRICS Bank, for instance, is here, indicating that there's a huge appetite for investment in infrastructure. But what we need to do is that we need to just make sure that the governance arrangements around this project execution is top-notch so that they are willing to recoup the monies that would have been investment.
1: My guest, Bongani Dladla, CEO of the CIDB, we're talking about the role that they play within the CIDSA initiative, within the rollout of course, infrastructure in the country. Just a quick little question before we take a break. I mean, we're breaking our dependence, our addiction to fossil fuels. When are we going to employ new building kind of technology that is maybe a little more affordable as well? We have an addiction with brick and mortar. Can we look beyond that, or is that still an integral part of the future?
0: Well,
1: I want to talk to housing especially now.
0: You see, the challenge there is that we actually have exceptional products that are green. We have one of our entities.
1: And cheaper,
0: faster.
1: Yeah.
0: Climate resilient, you know, but it's the uptake that is sometimes lacking. Hence, better collaboration with those that are specifying those particular projects. Mm. And these engagements are quite helpful to connect municipalities, to regulators, to the private sector, the technology owners, because really we can do a faster transition.
1: But you are admitting a dependence then?
0: Yeah.
1: Okay, it's a brick and mortar. I wonder why. No, maybe it's a question I can put to you.
0: It's a mindset change that we need to work at.
1: Yeah, or maybe control of the industry. We'll come back to this conversation in a short while. Take a little break. I think if anybody, Bongani Dladla, will understand that we too have our commercial imperatives.
2: In the last 24 hours... what's happened in your world?
3: Alleged crime kingpin Vusimuzi Cat Matlala is expected to present documents to the Madlanga Commission this morning to substantiate why he cannot answer certain questions.
4: Towards the end of proceedings yesterday, Vusimuzi Cat Matlala refused to answer questions, but after evidence leaders questioned the relevance and the link, the alleged crime boss promised to furnish the commission with documents to substantiate his claim.
5: Maybe if I can bring maybe a copy that is signed by the investigating officer to show that indeed this is part of my case.
2: 24 hours a day, Eyewitness News. In touch, in tune, and independent.
1: 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President Cyril Ramaphosa will be delivering the keynote address. Highlights include updates on strategic infrastructure projects, international partnerships, the announcement of the top 8 infrastructure priorities for project preparation, and the unveiling of the 3rd edition of the construction book. 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
1: Welcome back. Views and News at Ease. With the time at 10:53, our guest is Bongani Dladla, the CEO of the CIDB, one of the entities reporting for the Minister of Public Works and Infrastructure. We are at CIDSA, and activities have been taking place since Sunday. Right, I wanted to ask you maybe a topical issue around the CIDB is the grading. So there's emerging contractors complaining that grading criteria becomes an obstacle to progressing to higher grades. And that speaks, I guess, to transformation. How do you enable transformation in that sector? And I, before you answer, maybe there is somebody in the construction industry listening right now with a question for Bongani. You're welcome to place that via WhatsApp on 072-567-1567. Or you can call on 021-446-0567, and we'll prioritize your call. Yeah, they want to move up. They want to earn bigger projects. They want to bank bigger projects.
0: Definitely, it's a good aspiration, but it must be backed up with solid work experience and capabilities to deliver the project. You know, whenever a project is not complete on site, it's not only that client that loses out, but it's also the community that we are doing the projects for. And we end up wasting a lot of money as a state when we give projects to contractors that are not capable. Our grading criteria, for instance, we have literally zero barriers of entry when it comes to the smaller projects, like the grade one.
1: So entry-level.
0: Entry-level, up to R500,000. And you have to think of it this way. Would you take your money and give it to someone to build? Because whenever you think about state funds, you have to also consider them as your own funds.
1: Yeah.
0: So then when you've done a project, for instance, of R130,000, then you can move up to the next grade, which will enable you to do projects of up to R1,000,000, which is quite a sizable project. And once you've done a project of up to R900,000, you can go to grade 4, where you can do projects up to R6,000,000. So the barriers are not ridiculous. Best practice around the world, where we are trying to develop risk mitigation tools, but in a developmental manner. And to ensure that our contractors succeed, we've invested quite a bit of money in terms of training on how to understand the construction business. Right now, we are running a certificate in construction management across the country. Probably there are 6 or 7 cities currently benefiting on that. And that enables you to understand construction project management.
1: Does that buy you grading as well?
0: Doesn't buy you grade. We only buy sell grade.
1: Well, I'm trying to understand that because you're saying you must do time. But you're also saying it's not necessary. You're not saying it's organic, this kind of process. You're saying if you hit a milestone, then you immediately qualify for the next grade.
0: For the next grade, yeah, okay. Definitely.
1: So that's because on your own volition, nearly. Yeah.
0: No. We do also quite have a few contractor development programs where we take smaller contractors through the ranks of the CIDB, because the biggest risk that you find is giving someone R1,000,000,000 project, but they are not capable of doing so. It's a very complex.
1: And if they've done 800,000, do they immediately qualify for R1,000,000?
0: Not R1,000,000,000.
1: R1,000,000,000.
0: Yeah. But definitely, if you've done 900,000, you probably qualify to do projects of up to R6,000,000. And once you've done a project up to R6,000,000, you probably qualify for a grade 6 or 7, which will take you to R20,000,000. So
1: it's not a hurdle. You're not a gatekeeper.
0: We are not gatekeeping, but what we are doing, we are trying to ensure that companies grow with their capabilities. And you do find a lot of companies, whether through constructing arrangement or contractor development program, growing through the grades. And many, for instance, of the women that we were celebrating last week have gone through that journey. Some are grade 9 companies that can do projects above R200,000,000 to infinity. So it's quite an important one. But to give contractors the best chance, you also need to teach them or guide them through the industry that they're in.
1: The cream is going to rise to the top. What about the ones that don't deliver, that brings the industry and maybe CIDB into disrepute?
0: That is where our accountability matrices that we are developing and started implementing are important. Those that are wasting public funds or those that are frauding their way to the system must must be deregistered. We
1: just and that's what you do.
0: That's what we do. I think in a year we've deregistered over 50 companies,
1: wow.
0: And you'll find that many of them, when you go too deep into what are the issues that led to this project not succeeding, you find people have frauded their way to the system, and that's what we are trying to deal with. And putting additional measures now, other quality assurance and audit to the process, because we really have to protect the limited funds that we are here to raise. Really,
1: Bongani, we're gonna have to wrap up. But Bongani Gladla, CEO of CIDB, I think now that we've met, whenever you're in Cape Town, come and pop by and let us know how things are going.
0: Stay in touch
1: with Cape Talks, so we can talk to the local construction industry through the CEO. That would be great. It is 10:59, time for Eyewitness News. Natalie Malcha standing by with news at the top of the hour.
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3: Good morning, I'm Natalie Malchas. A Department of Social Development staff has been involved in an attempted hijacking in Khayelitsha. It's the third incident in a week in which social development employees have become victims of crime. A policy developer was conducting a monitoring visit to an MPO yesterday when she was shot at. The woman managed to escape and make her way to safety at a nearby petrol station. The Western Cape Social Development MEC, Wendy Kaiser-Philander.
16: Attacks on DSD staff should be viewed as an attack on the state as well as an attack on the vulnerable. The staff were engaged in duties to ensure that vulnerable clients are cared for and supported. While counselling has been offered, several of our staff and their families have been severely traumatised by these acts of violence.
3: Meanwhile, last week, a facilities management staff member was hijacked at gunpoint in his driveway after completing a shift. In another incident, a social worker was hijacked while conducting a home visit. These crimes all took place in Khayelitsha. A 63-year-old murder accused from Balville will spend another month behind bars without a psychiatric evaluation. The case of Aletta Rose has been postponed to the 23rd of September. The state says it has provisionally requested a psychiatric bed at Falkenberg Hospital for October. Rose is accused of killing her 80-year-old sister back in March. Her nephew and the victim's stepson, Yodel Skoltz, says he believes Rose's outbreaks are an act, intended to conceal the fact that she is in fact mentally fit to account for the crime.
17: I believe she's guilty and aware of her surroundings. Her outbursts here in court are just an act. The fact that she took her time to remove the head and hands proves that.
3: The Madlanga Commission has addressed alleged crime boss Vusimuzi Cat Matlala's regular assertion of privilege in a bid to avoid answering questions from evidence leaders. Matlala is back in the hot seat today, and his advocate Annelien van der Heerfer is also present after being sick yesterday. He was asked yesterday about his relationships with senior police officers, including suspended National Commissioner Shadrach Sabir, questions which he gave guarded responses to. Today, the Commission's chair, Mbuyiseni Madlanga, says they will not accept Matlala's approach of claiming that he's being investigated or charged for certain crimes when trying to avoid these questions.
18: I would prefer a situation where you say, there's this recording. This is what I want to raise with you about that specific recording. Here's the question, what is your response? I think we will make a good progress if we approach it that way. And we do that in the context of what we have already explained to Mr. Matlala yesterday. So he will not and should not give us yesterday's broad and generalized responses.
19: May I
18: plead with you to...
19: No, it's not necessary.
18: I'm still going to give you an opportunity, Ms. Funden.
3: The case against suspended EMPD Deputy Chief Julius Mkwanazi and three co-accused has been postponed to the 18th of September for the state to disclose its case to the defense. Dimokatsile Shoro has more.
20: The state alleges the group stole six boxes of high-grade sergelite and manganese stones valued at 14.9 million rand from a flat in Kilani. The accused face a Schedule 6 charge of robbery with aggravating circumstances as well as fraud-related charges. The state alleges the municipal officers acted outside their jurisdiction, while one of the former co-accused allegedly posed as a police officer during the alleged heist. Dimakatsole Shoro, Eyewitness News, Johannesburg Magistrates Court.
3: Public Works Minister Dean McPherson says the country is engaged in 81 strategic projects with a combined value of 1.9 trillion rand. He says the scale of these projects demonstrates the country's commitment to moving from planning to actual delivery. McPherson was speaking at the Sustainable Infrastructure Development Symposium in Cape Town yesterday. He says a further 54 projects estimated at around 206 billion rand are in the pipeline, as Annelita van Dese reports.
21: Government says in the last 18 months, 37 projects worth about 69 billion rand have been completed. A further 82 projects valued at more than 502 billion rand are under construction. Public Works Minister Dean McPherson says the challenge now is to turn this pipeline into investment and completed infrastructure. Infrastructure South Africa is supporting more than 26 projects with an estimated capital value of 148 billion rand to help make them investment ready. The projects are expected to draw in both public and private sector financing. The minister says the focus is particularly important at municipal level, where reliable water, sanitation, electricity, roads and waste services are critical to both communities and businesses. Annelita van Dese, Eyewitness News.
3: On that note, we move to the markets, where gold is trading at $4,626.73 an ounce. The rand 16.01 to the dollar, 21.83 to the pound, 18.67 to the euro, and Brent crude is trading at $90.64 a barrel. In your traffic on the N2 outgoing, there's an accident after airport approach. The right and center lanes are still obstructed, and that's causing a backup of traffic in the area. And in Killarney Gardens, there's an accident on Potsdam Road at Killarney Avenue. Clear skies are forecast for the city with a moderate southeaster, a low of 12 and a high of 19 degrees. The top story this hour. The Social Development Department staffer has been involved in an attempted hijacking in Khayelitsha.
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1: And welcome back. It is 8 minutes past 11 o'clock. We enter that third and final hour of views and news. We're coming at you live from the Sustainable Infrastructure Development Symposium. By and large, folks have gathered, I think, in anticipation of the keynote address by President Ramaphosa. It goes down at 12 o'clock today, right here at Century City, the convention center. It essentially brings together government leaders, infrastructure stakeholders, there's investors, financiers, industry experts, development partners, and they're discussing investment, partnerships, and the future of infrastructure across Africa, not just South Africa. And of course, we will have more information about what's unfolded over the past 2 days, and it culminates with that keynote address by the president at 12 o'clock. So more of that during the course of the hour. But in the first half of this hour, we're going to chat to Dr. Clive Brown from Cape Peninsula University of Technology. He's penned a piece, essentially, when student protests flare up and subside, the focus usually moves away once the smoke clears. It's also been kind of cyclical, has it not? It happens sometimes with monotonous regularity. It happens often before final exams. It happens often at the start of the academic year when there are fees to be paid. There's history. We need to understand the institutional, physical, and psychological pieces that remain scattered. Of course, there's destroyed infrastructure, delayed academic calendars. There's eroded trust between students, academics, and the administration. Can we stop the cycle? Some of the questions I'll put to Dr. Brown in a short while. Then we're going to look at feminist economics in the second half of the hour. What could South Africa's economy look like? What could the world look like if women's work was properly valued? And Gibbs faculty professor Michelle Reuters will join us after 11:30. Some of the things you can look forward to on the journey till 12 on Views and News right here on Cape Talk.
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1: And an invitation.
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1: And you invited to join the conversation via WhatsApp at 072-567-1567. You can call any time at 021-446-0567. I may be sitting in Century City, and you may be somewhere else. But if you have a point to make, maybe you've spotted a blind spot, you want to alert us to that blind spot, you're welcome. Use that telephone number, and we'll prioritize your call. I think when we talk about the cycles of revolt that we've seen on our tertiary education campuses, we also need to consider student views, of course, and students often view universities as adversarial, maybe ivory towers, rather than a shared ecosystem. And the destructive protest tactics become normalized. Right, Dr. Brown joins us. Dr. Clive Brown is in our studio in Greenpoint. Welcome, Dr. Brown. It's great to have you with us.
4: Good morning to you, Clarence. Thanks for having me on this morning.
1: Yeah. Are the tertiary institutions becoming ivory towers that are not in touch with the student population?
4: Well, that is a long time and old debate that we've had already in terms of, you know, lecturers and academics, professors and doctors situated within the universities got no idea what's happening on the ground. That is completely wrong, because these lecturers placed within higher education institutions are also responsible for what is called community engagement, meaning that they do go out into the field to view what is happening on the ground with their students and what they're experiencing. But Clarence, before I go ahead, is it fine if I go ahead with a disclaimer which I just want to make before I continue our talk?
1: You're welcome.
4: Okay, so the reflective piece which I have written up in News 24 is written entirely in my personal and scholarly capacity and draws upon my subjective lived experience as an academic and the teaching practice coordinator. So I want to note that the views expressed are my own and should not be interpreted as representing the views, position, or the official policy of CPUT, its Faculty of Education, its management structures, or any other body with which I am affiliated. It is my lived experience experience as a teaching practice coordinator within the faculty? Thank you.
1: I will frame my engagement around that disclaimer. Thank you very much for that. I wanted to ask or suggest, propose, maybe I used a couple of words. I said cyclical. I used monotonous regularity. Maybe proposing some opportunism on the part of the students. How would you respond to that in your personal capacity?
4: Well, for me it is within the university or within the faculty that I am placed. I oversee a very cardinal program which is called teaching practice. Teaching practice is when the student experiences authentic learning, the practical component of actually being placed in a school to become a professional teacher. And I think what happened this time around with regarding the disruption within the institution, we don't realize it, but the relationships are being severed by virtue of students who are learning to become professional teachers are extracted from schools in order to engage with the protesting. And I think that has a negative view yet again on these developing student teachers and becoming professional teachers, but most importantly yet again the entire institution gets viewed as this negative space within higher education.
1: Yeah, I'm also just kind of wondering, let me get a whole lot of things in my chest.
4: Okay.
1: And get that kind of personal experience from you. I'm also maybe registering some frustration by the student population. Frustration maybe that the tertiary education institutions around the country are not necessarily positioning themselves ideally to make students future fit. Well, how would you respond to that?
4: Well, one of the elements that should derive from being a university student over your number of years of being in an institution to get your formal qualification means that you need to find your voice. And I think many a times when this disruption comes up, it is students feel that their voices are not being heard. And I'm saying that you need to give a space to them to obviously voice their opinions and views and experiences, but at the same time it can be done in a professional manner. And what my concern is that student teachers, you know, in the program that I have as professional studies over the 4 years, teaching them what it means to be a professional, it seems like everything goes out of the window the minute protesting happens. And I cannot fathom how this happens, because at the end of the 4 year degree, you get your formal qualification, and we miraculously expect the student to be a professional. Does that happen?
1: Yes.
4: I don't know.
1: Or employed for that matter.
4: Correct. But you
1: and that could be the source of the frustration.
4: Yes, but for me it is. Does your learning leave the room the minute, you know, disruption happens? Does all of that you've learned over the number of years, does it miraculously just disappear? Certainly not. And so we need to teach our students how to voice their opinions and how to debate critically and listen to various perspectives, different voices. And everyone's voice matters. And in this case, what I have decided to write in this reflective piece is to be able to say, when all of this is settled yet again, because it is now the 11th year wherein a protest has happened, especially where my institution is concerned, what happens at the end of all of it, when management has sat down with the students and their needs have been met, who takes care of it? Who takes care of the leftover remnants of the happening? It is the lecturers. And so even though we speak about hashtag no student left behind, within my reflective piece, I'm saying hashtag no lecturer left behind.
1: I got you. Dr. Clive Brown from the Cape Peninsula University of Technology. I spent a piece, when the protest ends, who picks up the pieces? So you saying the lecture is then at the core face of what is a Cold War, essentially.
4: Correct. And I speak here within my piece about the invisible labor that ends up happening. Yes, students will graduate. Yes, programs will continue. But it is the extra measure of intervention measures that needs to be put in place by whom? The lecturer on the ground. The lecturer who at the current moment is unable to work through the academic program because of yet another disruption. And yeah. So when it happens, remember, a lecturer is merely one hat that we tend to wear. You can be a mother, a father, you're an uncle, you're someone's, your identity that you have. You've got different identities, and a lecturer is one of them, and it gets impacted severely every time a disruption of this nature happens.
1: 11 years, that's your statistic that you've given us. So it is happening far too often, and maybe we're not dealing with it effectively, or maybe it is purely opportunistic. I don't know if Vernon is on the line. He was on the line with a question from Langebaan, or with a comment. An ex-teacher, he's disappeared. I don't know if we're going to get him up again. Okay, so let us just understand the niggle that has kind of pushed you to write this article. Yep. So when the headlines move on, and they have, we're not talking about Cape and... Okay, Vernon is back. Let's see if we can get Vernon out of the way first. Vernon, are you there? Sure. Welcome.
5: I'm back online, Terrence. How are you this morning?
1: I'm really good. Let's take a listen to your mind. Where's your mind at?
5: Yes, ex-teacher, 1983, studied at Columbia, gifted education. Your speaker's 100% right. You've got to listen to the students. You mustn't listen to what the government says. The students are asking for financial help, parents. In January, they've got to come up with 7,000 rand to go to university. He comes from Lusisisiki. He ain't got 7,000 rand. That's why they are shouting financially. They need financial help. The Minister of Higher Education must move his butt and help these students. You have a student grant. Get these students help. They need money. They need to study. And then we've got to get jobs for them, Clarence. 65% of academics are not employed, Clarence. We've got to find jobs for them. We've got to help these boys. We've got to help these girls, Clarence.
1: I hear you. I hear you. Jobs is an issue. If you put in the sweat, you put in the time, 4 years, you are suitably qualified and you don't get a job. That's a kick in the crotch when it comes to your aspirations and your dreams as a young person. It can rob you of all of the rest of your life. The other issue that Vernon raises, Dr. Brown, I know for a fact that there are some people who don't know how they're going to get the 7,000 rand next year, but they want their classes to continue right now. They're going to make a way one way or the other next year. Now they want the classes. So the ones on the streets, the students on the streets, are they representing the entire population?
4: Well, for what the amount of money is that Vernon is speaking about, yes, yet again it will exclude those on the margins yet again. So your parents do not have the funds in order to put down that registration for you. What does that mean for you? Obviously, this is still talks happening around it, whether it will happen or not. I am not in the right position to say that it will happen. But for me, it is, you know, the child coming from the Cape Flats, are you being further marginalized because of, you know, the lack of funds that would be proposed to be put down for you to be a part of the higher education or not? Yeah.
1: I'm just thinking the people that took to the streets in protest, the students, are they representative of the entire student population? I want to understand how representative they are of the feeling. I think the anxiety is pretty commonplace amongst the students, but some want to finish the year. Yeah. They want to finish the lesson. They want to pass, and they will deal with us next year.
4: Definitely.
1: So Vernon is saying 7,000 rand is a lot. There's enough reason for them to take to the streets.
4: I think with the population who went and took to the streets, they are saying that we are speaking on behalf, possibly, of all those students who would potentially be excluded should they not have the funds. So it's
1: they
4: not definitely
1: are,
4: not the entire student population that went in there and did their thing. Many students are not funded by NSFAS, and some of their parents are paying for their studies.
1: Yes.
4: And students are simply saying, we want to get done with the academic year, not yet another protest, you know. But yeah, the engagement is happening. Management will be engaging with the students on this matter. So, yeah.
1: Okay, so in your view, who currently bears the operational and the emotional brunt of rebuilding Cape Peninsula University of Technology, the momentum after the most recent disruptive action that we've witnessed?
4: You know, they will sit down, you know, the institution management will sit down with students. Students will, you know, they will get to an agreement, etc. But then it will blow over, and then this academic year is done, and the lecturers, as I placed within this piece which I've written, you know, we are on the ground. We have to safeguard our programs and to make sure that we align with what is expected from the Department of Higher Education and Training, and auditing will be happening next year, especially within my faculty. What I am saying is we have to think about the future. in terms of, can we do things differently? In terms of, can we teach our students how to debate professionally, how to be able to bring your point and your experience and your different point across in a much more humane and a suitable manner, and your voice will be heard. You know, our properties, the university properties, are damaged every time when this kind of affair happens, and it takes lots of money in order to restructure the infrastructure of the institution. I'm just saying, let's have the bigger picture. 5 years from now, we are still dealing with the damage that was done back in 2026. That is what I am worried about. What are we leaving behind for the future generation of young people coming in to get themselves a formal qualification at the institution?
1: I represent Gen X, Doctor, and I think liberation before education was one of the mottos that set an entire generation in South Africa back. At the expense of their education, students took to the streets for freedom. And they would suffer for the rest of their lives, and probably their kids after them would suffer too. It probably would have been a wise decision back in the day to seize upon education for liberation. Mm-hmm. So after the fact. And we need to protect our educational spaces, especially for the future generations these institutions will serve. But how do you view this liberation, which ultimately is an expression, the financial, economic liberation of people that enables affordability? Well, one way or the other, either free education or you must be able to afford it.
4: For me, it is, you know, Spivak, the researcher, speaks about who gives voice to who speaks for the marginalized. I am saying, you know, when students do speak up for their fellow students and the way that they're expressing themselves, you can express yourself in various formats. And what I am saying, it does not have to be that there's the burning down of buildings. It doesn't have to be the protesting, the eruption of all of it. Students must be taught how to do these things. I've seen how they tend to protest in other countries, and I'm saying, what is wrong with us sitting our students down and saying, you know, if you're going to get to this point where you're not agreeing, let's talk about how we can disagree professionally and respectfully.
1: And that's what we need to build. I mean, that is the question. And how can academic leadership rebuild that trust so that, you know, future generations of student leaders, they need to choose institutional advocacy
4: correct
1: over destructive protest?
4: Yeah, you know, I spoke to you the last time, and I spoke about this buzzword that we use within higher education called transformation. How do we transform our institution where, you know, all voices are heard? And I might not agree with you, and I can disagree with you respectfully, but at the end of the day, we are coming to the same crux of it by fixing what needs to be fixed within the institution.
1: Yeah, and surely it's a mindset. So I don't know if you have a view on it, Dr. Brown. When those headlines move on, we are there now. The physical repairs are hopefully beginning. How do we get the student to view the institution not as a distant ivory tower? I mean, there's so much minds on that campus that can figure that out, surely.
4: Yeah, for me it is. Management needs to sit down and listen to the voices of students. That is my view. It's not as if it's not happening. They have engaged with students. I think it is the way that we deal with things and the culture, in South African culture. You know, we believe that what we say is the last word that needs to be adhered to, and we need to be open to listen to various perspectives. And this notion around the ivory tower, definitely it is incorrect, because it makes us seem as the academics that we are far-fetched from what's happening in literally on the ground, you know. And I mean, if Jonathan Jansen in his latest book speaking about worth the fight, fixing failure in South African schools, you know, this seasoned professor going into a school to find out what is happening, lecturers are also responsible for knowing what is happening in their field. So the lecturers, like myself, we know what is happening in the average classroom on the Cape Flats. It's not as if we do not know. And we teach our students how to speak respectfully in the classroom when we're in the school. Why can we not say the same to the students when they're at university level? Respect goes both ways. And it does not mean that you have to be silent. because of this kind of power dynamic that exists.
1: I'm just kind of feeling you out now. You don't feel very optimistic of us finding that middle ground.
4: I am hopeful that there is that middle ground, that we are able to save this academic program for the year. I do not want to be criticized as the teaching practice coordinator. When a student teacher gets their formal degree and they are incompetent, they are unprofessional, and they don't know how to do their work when they're walking around with a four-year degree in their pocket. So for me, it comes back to the institution that you are being judged by those in the work integrated space to be able to say students are getting their formal qualification, but yet they lack the competences in actual fact to do their work. Then I am embarrassed.
1: We're going to have to wrap it there. We're going to go to news in a short while, but we appreciate your time and your personal insights. I think it informs the debate profoundly, and for that, we thank you, Dr. Clive Brown from the Cape Peninsula University of Technology.
4: Thank you.
1: I've spotted the Deputy Minister, so we're gonna go there now. He's arrived. So we'll speak to Deputy Minister Zikalala in a short while, live from SEDSA. That's where we are. But first, with the time approaching 11:30 exactly, Natalie Malha standing by with Eyewitness News headlines.
3: Thank you, Clarence. Good morning. Justice Minister Mamalooku Kubaya says her department has paid out almost 500 million rand in Truth and Reconciliation Commission-related reparations to date. Kubaya says regulations provided for the payment of the once-off individual reparations grant of 30,000 rand to victims were published in 2003 and identified just more than 1,600 people as victims at the time. She says as of the 20th of August this year, more than 17,000 of the 21,600 victims applied for the once-off grant and were paid.
6: And this amounts to 498 million overall that has been paid. And also what we have done, Chairperson, was to publish the names of the 4,216 people that had not applied. We did this year on the newspapers.
3: Western Cape Police have arrested two suspects in separate operations targeting drugs and illegal firearms. A 38-year-old man was arrested for the possession of drugs in Clainflay near Blue Downs in the early hours of this morning. The police say the suspect will appear in the local magistrate's court once charged. In a separate incident, members of the anti-gang unit arrested a 43-year-old man linked to a gang for the possession of a prohibited firearm in Mannenberg. And a Department of Social Development staffer has been involved in an attempted hijacking in Khayelitsha. It's the third incident in a week in which social development employees have been victims of crimes. Just last week, a facilities management staff member was hijacked at gunpoint in his driveway after completing a shift. In another case, a social worker was hijacked while conducting a home visit. All of these incidents took place in Khayelitsha. We'll have more on these and other stories at noon or as it happens.
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3: They saw an accident in Killarney Gardens on Potsdam Road at Killarney Avenue. And on the N2 outgoing, there's an incident after Airport Approach Road. The right and centre lanes are obstructed. Natalie Malchas, Eyewitness News, Traffic.
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25: 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So there's huge uncertainty.
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1: This is Views and News live from the Sustainable Infrastructure Development Symposium. It is 11:35. Of course, it's brought together government leaders, infrastructure stakeholders, investors, financiers, industry experts, development partners to discuss the event, partnerships, and the future of infrastructure across Africa. And of course, today we are joined, now we are joined by Deputy Minister Sihle Zikalala, Deputy Minister, to unpack the key conversations coming out of today's discussions. So it's this ministry, of course, that is driving SITS 2026 upon us, and we're in the thick of things. Minister, welcome. It's great to have you. I was suggesting to the minister a little earlier that he's got a bottle, that Alexa of youth. The minister runs four times a week. He's getting younger. He's not getting older. And I think we must take some of whatever that Alex is. But welcome, Minister. It's great to have you.
12: Thank you.
1: Maybe we can just start off, you know, with the highlights of this gathering. Your department has been driving it. What has been the highlights for you looking back? And where are we now?
12: Well, we want to start by greeting the listeners in the Cape Talk FM. It is great to be with you. We've been working as the department with a mandate of infrastructure coordination, coordinating all infrastructure, strategic infrastructure projects. We then conceptualized this SITSA as a platform where we bring all stakeholders in the infrastructure space to ensure that we plan together, but to launch our construction book, which entails detailed project that goes to project preparations, and after that goes to the market.
1: And Minister Zikalala is the Deputy Minister of Public Works and Infrastructure, of course. Now, the theme this year is shaping the future of municipal infrastructure. With ISA funding municipal project preparations, what kind of infrastructure projects are needed by municipalities?
12: Municipalities need all form of infrastructure, starting from social infrastructure, which is meant to provide services to the people. Whether you talk of water, you will need bulk infrastructure projects. whether you talk of reticulation, then you talk of energy. We keep having lot of projects on the energy side, dealing with the grid and how do we ensure that we generate more electricity. But that goes on top, to the top, to a level where you will have projects that are bigger, whether they will be about industrialization or they will be about trade, logistics. So we deal with project preparations in totality.
1: We've spoken to some business people today. They are excited about this particular initiative, where it's heading, sorting out local government. There's so much potential investment in infrastructure projects. We know also from the business people that South Africa has the capacity to deal with them. I think we have a solution here for the rest of the continent. This is an African solution for an African problem.
12: It is a solution for an African people, the continent as a whole, and that's why we've brought ministers from across the continent to ensure that they participate. But you will know, if we don't coordinate with the continent, it means we'll continue to have problems, and we need to join hands and work together with the continent.
1: And this is not just about infrastructure, this is about jobs that come with it, ultimately.
12: Infrastructure delivery comes with jobs. But it has also a multiplier effect, because while you get jobs, other industries are opening up. If you build a road, that means new industries comes to that area. And therefore, that is important that we roll out infrastructure. The emphasis also is on infrastructure maintenance, because to deliver infrastructure is good, but to keep that infrastructure intact is equally important.
1: Minister, a lot of people have been telling us this should have been done a long time ago, especially the attention that we're giving local government at this particular time. It's pretty dire times for local government, especially.
12: I agree. It should have been done a long time ago. But the work we're doing, talk to that, and we hope it will help. The work we're doing will help to improve the capacity of local government to deliver on infrastructure.
1: We spoke about the construction book. We spoke about nearly $2 trillion in investment money and a pipeline valued at $2 trillion South African rands. Funding is a buzzword when it comes to big projects. Yes. The people are asking me if it's going to cost them more in tax money. How do we raise all this money?
12: No. It's not, but it is a money where we go out to source funding through PPP. Once we get that funding, we invest and we pay it over a period of time.
1: Another question that has come through consistently this morning has been, we can create great infrastructure projects, but if we're not putting the right people into those spaces, it's going to be an exercise in futility. Your response to that?
12: You're quite correct. We need to build the capacity of the state. The state to deliver on its own, but we need also a capable civil servants who will be able to manage and ensure that they oversee project effectively, efficient, and manage cost and the quality of the project we do.
1: When you say capable, you mean professional?
12: Professionals who are professionally trained but ethical as well.
1: I know that your department has spoken aggressively about reducing regulatory duplication. Do you have a sense of the kind of bottlenecks, especially that are being cut out right now, to fast-track construction start dates?
12: Well, what we are addressing is a stage where you've got regulations that are prolonging applications instead of ensuring that they are seamless and they make investment easy. The problem we have is when people have to apply for compliance and a regulatory certificate in various departments, and it takes time. Through Infrastructure South Africa, we're now able to coordinate all of that, all of compliance certificate and regulatory document required. We are able to coordinate all of that through one office and ensure that they are delivered on time.
1: I know your time is in demand, so we're going to put the last question to you. We just have competing crises, nearly crises, water infrastructure, there's grid capacity, there's so many things. How would you prioritize the priorities?
12: Well, we have to prioritize what unlock the investment. So if you have to deal with investment, key things are energy, water.

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0: For most people, tiredness is not a sleep problem. 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And those are two completely different things. 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
2: 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So a lot of drivers over here, and of course Infrastructure South Africa. And we met Mamitsa Masimola a little earlier on this morning, head of infrastructure, and she unpacked some of the stuff that's already rolling out. So this is not a talk shop. She was absolutely clear on that. There is nearly 2 trillion rand to spend, and they're getting on with the job. I get a sense that business understands that instinctively and now looking to get closer to the action. 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
2: Welcome back. It's 11:48 and we are live from the Convention Center here at Century City. It's a big gathering. 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
9: It's good to be here.
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0: 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I'm talking about DTI.
1: Yes, of course. It's around moving goods and services and finding markets for South African products, both regionally, continentally, and internationally. That's how we're going to get the premium, and that's how we're going to get South Africa's industry moving again, and that's how we're going to see more profits for our local producers.
0: For sure. I've just spoken to the Deputy Minister of the department that is driving related matters. I got the sense, having spoken to the business people here, that they're kind of buoyant. I got a sense that they are saying this is the response necessary, especially to local government woes. You've been critical for the better part of your life of the responses that we've seen to local government woes. Is this the moment?
1: I do think it's the moment. I think what we're seeing in South Africa now is far more collaboration between the public and private sector. If one looks at the infrastructure backlogs at a municipal level, the reality is there's not enough money at a local government level or provincial or national government level to deal with the decline that we've seen in that infrastructure. Much of that infrastructure has reached end of life. It's going to require a massive capital injection, and that's why it's been good to see the response from the private sector here as well, wanting to partner with government on these big infrastructure projects to get them moving again. They can bring the capital in, we can make them bankable projects, and I think it's a win-win situation to get municipal infrastructure working. Remember, we can't have factories, we can't have businesses operating without water and electricity. It's the basis of any industrialization.
0: So we get the infrastructure in place, we get all the technology in place, we get the buildings looking beautiful. And the people inside are not necessarily delivering professional service. That's an exercise in futility then, is it not?
1: No, absolutely. I mean, you've got to match infrastructure with the capability. And remember, it's no good also just building the infrastructure. You have to have those people who are able to maintain that infrastructure going forward. A large part of the problem we've seen at municipal collapse is due to the fact of poor maintenance. So whenever you're building new infrastructure, you have to have a lifelong capacity then of being able to maintain that infrastructure sufficiently. Otherwise, in 10 years' time, we'll find ourselves back in the same situation.
0: Yeah, the Deputy Minister, Zikalala, said that we need capable government. I pushed him on it. I said, is it professional government? He said, yes, it's professional civil service. And I think that is really the big solution that we're seeking.
1: Absolutely, but also it's engineers. It's about attracting into South Africa water engineers, electricity engineers, roads engineers. It's sad that we've got more
0: South African
1: engineers.
0: And they should be employed by local governments, right?
1: Correct, but there's a problem then, because we don't get an even spread. You get all of the professional engineers attracted to the metros because obviously they can pay more.
0: There's money.
1: Our category B and C and our district municipalities then suffer because they don't get an opportunity.
0: So what do? We second them from private sector? Is that
1: I think that's exactly the way to go, that we look at to the private sector, district and municipal levels to look at how we can onboard the type of engineers that we need, perhaps not necessarily on a full-time basis, but on a panel basis to be able to provide that expertise and those services that are required to ensure that we have this infrastructure which underpins any investment in trade.
0: Okay, so to deliver, it's over 2 trillion of infrastructure projects in the pipeline. That is the macro kind of picture. It's huge. And to need that, to do that, we need the private public partnerships, infrastructure bottlenecks, policy uncertainty, and economic transformation. Those are all within your portfolio.
1: Correct. And one of the things I'm obsessed about at the moment is dealing with the bottlenecks on infrastructure. The reality is, if we look at SADC, we have the opportunity within SADC to scale up the market available for South African producers. The SADC in its current format is the same size as the European Union was at its formation. If we can get the logistical corridors going within the SADC region so we can move goods and services efficiently and effectively, I think we're going to start to open up whole new markets for South African producers. We can start to move components around in a regional basis like they do in Europe with motor components made in Romania going into the German system. And I think we've got to be looking at how we do that scaling up of market to be able to ensure that our producers...
0: But it can only happen off the back of infrastructure.
1: Absolutely. You can't do it without ports that don't work. You can't do it with borders that are inefficient. And you can't do it with non-existent road and rail infrastructure.
0: It's something that I explored with Deputy Minister Zikalala, and he says that what we have here is a blueprint that this is out-of-the-box responses to challenges that are not unique to us. It's an African problem. So we've got an African solution for an African problem, maybe through CITSA. Is that your
1: conclusion? Yes, I think so. And I think that's why it's important that our regional partners and continental partners are here, because the reality is when I was in agriculture, it was cheaper to for the World Food Program to buy maize from Mexico to get it to the DRC than it was to bring it from Zambia or South Africa. And it comes down to that logistic network and requirement. And that's why it's very encouraging to see the work being done in Africa on the Libido Corridor. We need to replicate that corridor infrastructure development many times over for us to be able to get, if we're really going to breathe life into the African Continental Free Trade Agreement and regionalization.
0: We got to wrap it, but hot on the heels of the SADC conference that you've been present at recently as well. Do you get the same kind of vibes flowing from the rest of SADC? People are really seeing maybe the start of something amazing.
1: Yes, I think so. Look, I mean, we've got to deal with some parochialism that still exists on things like tariffs and closing borders. But I think we're well down the path to dealing with that.
0: We're talking outside of SADC, surely. We're not talking inside SADC.
1: We're talking inside SADC as
0: closing
1: well. I mean,
0: borders.
1: We have borders closed with Botswana to our vegetables and that regularly. And that goes against the spirit of the free trade agreement as well as the SADC agreement. But we are addressing those through various diplomatic
0: And that's mechanisms. Articulating a win-win-win solution. And you're saying that is possible.
1: Yes,
0: everybody gains from...
1: Everybody gains from regionalization. Look what a game changer the European Union was for the smaller countries like Poland, Romania, and others. Poland is now the eighth largest economy in the European Union.
0: They've done well.
1: Yeah, very, very well.
0: Okay, so you, Gung-ho, you're saying we're getting there?
1: I think we're getting there. I think it's happening. And what's great to see the public and private sector really coming together, getting rid of this divide about, well, government must do everything or the private sector must do everything. No, it is a collaboration, and that collaboration is essential.
0: I have instructions from my boss in the studio in Greenpoint to wrap up by 56 because we go to Joburg for
1: You'll
0: news.
1: Have to have me back.
0: Absolutely. You're welcome when you're in town. Just pop in. You don't need an invite. Thank you, John Steele, isn't Deputy Minister of Trade and Industry and Competition, of course, and giving us a sense of his department's involvement in CIDSA, and I think the fruits of which we will come to see, hopefully in the not-too-distant future. But that's the wrap then for Views and News from the Century City. President Ramaphosa has arrived, will be making that keynote address at 12 o'clock. That's also from us, the end of things, and some more Views and News tomorrow at 9 o'clock. Till then, take care.
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2: Good afternoon, I'm Bali Dlamini. The Madlanga Commission has addressed alleged crime boss Vusumuziket Matlala's regular assertion of privilege in a bid to avoid answering questions. Matlala is back in the hot seat at the Commission today. Yesterday, he was asked about his relationship with senior police officers, including suspended National Police Commissioner Shadrack Sibiya, questions which he gave guarded responses too. The commission was set up to look into alleged infiltration of the justice system by criminal cartels. Today, Commission Chairperson Buyiseli Madlanga indicated they will not be accepting Matlala's approach of fear of self-incrimination when he is trying to avoid answering questions.
3: I would prefer a situation where you say, there's this recording. This is what I want to raise with you. About that specific recording, here's the question, what is your response? I think we will make a good progress if we approach it that way. And we do that in the context of what we have already explained to Mr. Matlala yesterday. So he will not and should not give us yesterday's broad and generalized responses.
2: A prominent Durban businessman charged with human trafficking has questioned the motive of his arrest more than 4 years after the alleged offence. The businessman says he suspects his arrest is related to his name being mentioned at the Madlanga Commission recently. The 65-year-old man, whose name cannot be disclosed, is alleged to have lured a group of young women from Johannesburg to Durban under the false promise of jobs. The state alleges the women were later forced into prostitution. Bisokoba reports.
4: In August 2022, the hoax effected a dramatic rescue of a group of women from a Durban North house. It was alleged the women were being kept hostage and forced to perform sexual acts. In his bail affidavit, the 65-year-old businessman says he was detained on the day of the rescue. However, he was never charged. He says he regarded the matter as finalized until the 11th of August this year, when the hoax showed up at his house to arrest him. The businessman says the hoax had a search warrant. However, they didn't search his home. Instead, they only wanted his phone and the password to unlock it. He says he suspects this is due to the recent revelations at the Madlanga Commission, where his name has been mentioned several times as having close ties to senior police and political figures. Tabiso Koba, Eyewitness News, Durban.
2: The Justice Department has paid out almost 500 million rand in Truth and Reconciliation Commission-related reparations to date. This has been confirmed by Justice Minister Mamoloko Gubai. Gubai was responding to questions in the National Council of Provinces on what progress her department has made in implementing the TRC reparations. Gubai says regulations providing for the payment of the once-off individual reparations grant of 30,000 rand to victims were published in 2003 and identified more than 1,600 victims at the time.
5: And this amounts to 498 million overall that has been paid. And also what we have done, Chairperson, was to publish the names of the 4,216 people that had not applied. We did this year on the newspapers.
2: The City of Cape Town has reaffirmed its commitment to ensuring residents receive quick and efficient government services. This follows the opening of a new Home Affairs office at the city's Civic Centre. The appointment-only office opened yesterday and is the first Home Affairs facility hosted by a municipality. The city handed the site over to Home Affairs in June this year, with the department completing the necessary infrastructure upgrades in less than 3 months. Mayor Jordan Hill-Lewis says the arrangement will make everyday administration easier and more efficient for residents.
6: This is a step on a journey. We are trying to move all of our services, increasingly online, increasingly digital, so that people can get instantaneous service from the comfort of their home. So this is going to be wonderful to see. I look forward to many Cape Townians getting great service here.
2: And in China, a prominent artist has been sentenced to 3 years behind bars for what the state described as insulting heroes. A majority of Gao Zhen's work criticized former leader Mao Zedong. He and his brother gained fame in the early 2000s for art touching on sensitive political topics. Zhen, who moved to the United States in 2022, was detained at his studio on the outskirts of Beijing during a visit to China in 2024. According to Amnesty, he is due to complete a sentence next August, but has decided to appeal both the prison term as well as his conviction. Gold is trading at $4,631.34 an ounce. The rand is at $15.99 to the dollar, $21.89 to the pound, $18.65 to the euro, and Brent crude oil is at $90.64 a barrel.
7: Traffic in the mother city, there's an accident scene. This is on the N2 outgoing approaching airport approach. There's also an accident scene in Killarney Gardens. This is on Potsdam's Road, approaching Killarney Avenue, and in Epping, there's an accident scene in Valhalla, heading towards Viking Way. If you come across any other traffic issues, kindly WhatsApp us on 072-702-1702.
2: It's a fine afternoon in Gauteng today. Temperatures have peaked at highs of between 24 and 26 degrees, while Cape Town is fine with a fresh southeasterly wind at a high of 19 degrees. The top story in EWN, the Madlanga Commission has addressed alleged crime boss Vusumuzikat Matlala's regular assertion of privilege in a bid to avoid answering questions.
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8: Coming up on the show today, Kat Matlala quizzed about his relationship with Shadrach Sibiya and Hangwani Maumela. Prominent KZN businessman in court for human trafficking. The first witness takes the stand in the Steve Biko murder inquest. Joburg's broken budget. And the EFF lays an ethics complaint against the DA's Mark Burke. All of that over the next hour.
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8: Good afternoon. Welcome to the Midday Report on 702 and Cape Talk with me, Mandy Wiener. Good to be with you today. We'll get into the Madlanga inquiry and what's happening there. Advocate Annelien Vandenheuvel is back today. But Kat Matlala really not being very obliging with the commission today. He's avoiding a lot of detail. But he is being asked about his relationship with Hangwani Maumela. Now, if you're confused about this, Hangwani Maumela is a businessman who reaped a lot of the benefits of the tenders at Tembisa Hospital. He was central to the Tembisa Hospital corruption, allegedly. So he's going into, or being asked to go into detail about that business relationship. We'll take you there in a moment. But did you see this article in News 24? I'm trying to make my mind up about this one. Maybe you can help me. So we know that Helen Ziller's mayoral campaign in Joburg has been driven hard by social media. And the people behind her social media campaign were spotted at the ANC's manifesto launch in Diepsloot on Sunday. So two of the people, Tammy Jackson and Zeke Warrilly, were capturing content. Warrilly was wearing an ANC t-shirt. And I think this is where the issue is, that they were like, undercover, right? But is anything illegal? I mean, it's not illegal at all. The IEC's electoral code of conduct doesn't prohibit attending opponents' rallies. So it's entirely legal what the DA did. The ANC is taking a moral issue here, ethical, saying that that what they did was wrong. So they were there to basically film content that they then posted onto social media. The ANC describes this act as political espionage, as spying. What do you think about it? Do you think it was wrong for the DA to do that? For members of Helen Zille's campaign to be at the ANC rally to film content whilst wearing ANC paraphernalia or not? I'd love to hear your thoughts on this. Send me a WhatsApp voice note, 072 702 1702, 072 567 1567. All right, let's get into the Madlanga Commission now. Alleged crime kingpin Vusimuzi Katmatlala being questioned about his relationship with Hangwani Maomela and other issues as well. Khumotso Modise, EWN reporter there for us. Khumotso, good afternoon to you. Katmatlala hasn't exactly been obliging today, has he?
9: Well, Mandy, I think we're making a bit more progress today compared to yesterday. And that's because just before the commission could get into the meat of the matter, you know, before the commission in terms of the relationships with Hangwani Maomela and others, there was a moment where evidence leaders presented a letter from the NPA in order to address a claim that Matlala had made yesterday about how the two recordings that police and officials had taken that are now being used against them. He claimed that those recordings show that he is an implicated person and he's being investigated and could face criminal charges for a number of matters emanating from what he said in those recordings. Now, it was important for evidence leaders to present this letter from the NPA because the letter then clarifies that he isn't being investigated for those or for anything in the recordings. And that really sets the foundation for how he's going to be approaching his testimony today, because he cannot then, as he did yesterday, say, I'm not comfortable with answering these questions because I may or may not be charged or prosecuted from the contents of the recordings that are currently before the commission. So that was really important. And I think what was really nice is that the commission then started, particularly Justice Mbuyiseli Madlanga, then came out to say that today they will not be accepting the response from yesterday or similar responses that he was giving yesterday about how he's not going to be able to answer certain questions based on his assumption that he may be criminally prosecuted. Now, that's important, Mandy, because it then leads us to how he's addressing and how he's answering the questions around Morgan Hangwani Maomela. I must mention that initially he did not want to answer questions around Morgan Hangwani Maomela because he says, again, he may or may not be criminally prosecuted on the matters around Morgan Hangwani Maomela, particularly on that 360 million rand tender, Medicare 24 tender that he's been charged for in the Pretoria Magistrates Court. But eventually he couldn't hold back. There was no legal basis for him not to answer the questions. And he started giving some sort of detail, Mandy. He's spoken about how they've connected connected on their love for sports cars and luxury vehicles. He says that they would regularly meet at a restaurant in Sandton.
8: I'm not sure what's happened to that line there. That was a bit weird. Sorry about that. I'm not sure what happened. The gremlins crept in. But Khumotso speaking there about the relationship with Hangwani Maomela, the businessman. I tell you what, let's go to the commission live now and have a listen to Katmatlala being led on this line of questioning.
10: Commissioner Khumalo pointed out to you that was it yesterday, previous engagement about your companies, there is one that, at least one you did not mention, that is now in the list of the SIU application. So can you at least give us the names of the companies through which you participated in this scheme?
11: I said to Commissioner Khumalo that the other companies had been deregistered, but by then they were operating. So I will invite you to get, for us to be safe, to rather get all the bank statements. But because other companies were deregistered, I don't know. The thing is, I don't remember when other companies were being deregistered. So, but from 2018, it will be safe to get all of them.
12: Surely you are able to tell us that most of the time when I was putting money into the main supplier, I was using Black AK or I was using CAD VIP services. You should be able to tell us that. And then we will be able to go look at the bank account of one or two of those to get to the point where you want us to get at. So the starting point is you giving an indication that most of the time when I was investing or I was putting money into this fund with the main supplier, I was using this company or both of these companies. Are you not able to do that?
11: And Commissioner Baloyi, I didn't want to confine myself only in this specific account, but when you say most, I know that most of the time I was using the Black AK account, but I didn't want to just confine myself. And the next thing, we find that there's other funds.
12: I'll tell you how it assists.
11: Okay.
12: Once we go into the Black AK bank account, and we see that most of the time this is the medical supplier that you were paying money into.
11: Yes.
12: When we go to the other bank accounts, then we will look for that entity in those other bank accounts. And that's how we will be able to move forward. So the starting point, if you say it was Black AK,
11: of course,
12: trading,
11: yes.
12: Then let's start from there.
11: Okay.
10: Thank you.
8: So details there about the bank accounts that were used, how money was distributed as well between Kat Matlala and Hangwani Mau Umela. So yesterday, Kat Matlala's lawyers and he raised concerns about the fact that they haven't been able to meet and prepare for this evidence, that restrictions at the Khosimampura Correctional Centre made it difficult to file his affidavit, prepare him to testify at the Madlanga Commission of Inquiry. The Department of Correctional Services has disputed this. Singabako Kumalo, a spokesperson for Correctional Services, joins us now. Singabako, good afternoon to you. Thanks very much for your time. What is the department's reaction to what the legal team for Kat Matlala has said?
13: Hey, very good afternoon, and thank you for having us. It's unfortunate that at times when colleagues are unable to find their way, they then use Correctional Services as a shield. Unfairly so, because I can state that on the 21st of August, a team of five lawyers visited our facility where the remand detainee is incarcerated. And due to the number of that delegation, they were even offered an office space so that they could consult with their client without any form of hindrance. They were there up until they finished and they left. The following day, the 22nd, two of those lawyers returned. They even left some files for the RG at the prison to go through them. And on the 23rd, these are 3 days in succession. They also came back. Now it was a team of three lawyers. Again, they consulted with their client. At no point they even raised to us to say that they were not hip about anything, because we went all out to ensure that their client is not prejudiced, or even themselves, they don't find themselves in the position where they're unable to do their work. It is legislated, it is in the Act, that lawyers must be allowed to consult with their clients. Hence, as a department, we make it our key responsibility to facilitate that particular process. We even implore on lawyers to say, kindly engage with facilities beforehand so that plans could be put in place. We do this due to the high number of offenders that we have, but also there's quite a lot of traffic.
8: What about the security issue? If they raise concerns about the fact that they weren't allowed to be in private?
13: I did indicate that they were even offered an office space, your typical office space where there will be a table and chairs and you can sit around the table and engage. It is therefore strange to then complain about security. Yes, it is a correctional facility. There will be some degree of security, but that will not hinder or compromise the workings of that particular delegation when they discuss matters with their client.
8: Singabako, thank you so much. Singabako Kumalo, spokesperson for Correctional Services, responding there to the suggestions from Kat Matlala's legal team that they weren't able to consult with him. On the WhatsApp line, afternoon, Mandy, why is the Sangwani Maumela not in jail or at the Madlanga Commission? We also want to know who issued the hit for Babita Diokaran, Tutu from Dobsonville. Well, that's the great question, right? Is if you look at Jeff Wick's reporting on Sangwani Maumela and how central a figure he is to the looting at Tembisa Hospital, it does raise questions about why he hasn't been sufficiently held to account. And then, hi, Mandy, I think the media should stop referring to these crooks, Kat Maumela, Brown, as businessmen. They are crooks masquerading as businessmen, Tebogo in Pretoria North. Yep, fair point. I suppose the difficulty is we have to wait for them to be convicted before we can call them anything else. But these phrases tend to become kind of ubiquitous in the media. Businessman or middleman or fixer. What do they actually mean?
0: Clever excuses for being late, number 94. I ran out of petrol and had to push my car to the petrol station.
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8: 12:21 on the Midday Report. On the WhatsApp line, Sharma says, DA undercover in an ANC rally in Dipstuart wearing an ANC yellow T-shirt. I wonder where or how they got the T-shirt. Was it a proceed of crime or corruption? Because these T-shirts are often sponsored by members of the ANC. And then a couple of other messages about this. Good day, Mandy. This is from Tobogo. I think the ANC manifesto launch gathering wasn't a private meeting, so it was open to anyone. However, I don't think it was right that the DA members wear an ANC T-shirt. After all, they aren't ANC supporters. What are they now going to do with the T-shirt? Throw it away, because I don't think they'll ever use it again. If they didn't want to be identified, they could have just worn their private clothing. After all, it isn't compulsory to wear ANC regalia when attending an ANC event. And then Tabo says, hi, Mandy. I don't understand why the ANC is complaining about the presence of Helen Zille's team being present at their manifesto launch. The manifesto launch at Riverside Park in Dipstuart was a public, heavily broadcasted event, not a private or top secret meeting. They are being dramatic. Lots of response there to that question I asked. The ANC says that it was unethical, that they were spying, that it was political espionage for Helen Zille's campaign team to be at that manifesto launch in an ANC T-shirt. What are your thoughts on that? I'd love to hear from you. Send us a WhatsApp voice note.
0: Cape Talk. Mandy Wiener.
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8: A prominent KwaZulu-Natal businessman has been arrested for human trafficking, is applying for bail at the Durban Magistrates Court today. The 65-year-old, who we cannot name yet, has also been linked to testimony at the Madlanga Commission. Tabiso Gorba, EWN reporter, joins us now. Tabiso, what do we know about this arrest?
17: Good afternoon, Mandy. It is quite an interesting case. And just to set the background here, Mandy, is that in March 2022, there was this dramatic rescue by the Hawks of a group of women at a plush Durban North house. It was alleged that these women from El Dorado Park in Johannesburg, they were lured under the false promise of a sales job. They would be selling SIM cards here in Durban. But what happened is that when they got here in Durban, they were then allegedly forced into prostitution and then forced to perform some sexual acts on camera. Now, one of the women managed to reach her family outside and told the family what was happening. And that is when the Hawks in March 2022 did this bust and rescued this woman. Now, the interesting part here, Mandy, is that the man in question who's currently applying for bail today is that on the day of the rescue in March 2022, he was detained by the police. However, he was never arrested or charged with any crime. And he said that in his bail application that he regarded the matter as finished until 4 years later in August 11, which was a couple of weeks ago, when the police arrested him for something that happened 4 years ago. Now, in his bail affidavit, he says that this is, he believes or he suspects that this is linked to testimony at the Madlanga Commission. His name has recently come up at the Madlang Commission, having with allegation that he has very close ties to some senior people within the police and within the political class of South Africa. So he's saying that the reason I'm being arrested for something that I did 4 years after the alleged offense is because my name was mentioned at the Madlang Commission. He also mentioned that when the police arrested him, Mandy, they had a search warrant to search his home. However, they were not interested in searching his home. They were only interested in his electronic devices, which again for him says fuels much more speculation that they're only coming after him 4 years afterwards because of his name popping up at the Madlang Commission. I do have to say that the state, Mandy, is opposing the bail. They've just read the affidavit from the investigating officer, and they do not necessarily, the affidavit doesn't necessarily address why the 65-year-old businessman, why he wasn't arrested in 2022 and is only being arrested now, 4 years after the alleged offense took place.
8: Tabiso, there's a question on our WhatsApp line asking why we are not naming. I mean, I can answer this, but I'm going to let you do it.
17: Yes. So the allegations against him is that some of the allegations are it's sexual assaults. So obviously when someone is accused of sexual assault, we cannot name that person until they plea. So we haven't entered the plea stages yet. And because it's, I think as anyone can imagine that any cases of sexual assault are cases whether you're guilty or not, they can have obviously some defamatory consequences to someone's name. So for people who are accused of sexual assault allegations, we cannot name them at this stage.
8: Tabiso, thank you very much. Tabiso Koba, EWN reporter, speaking to us there about the prominent KZN businessman applying for bail today, arrested for human trafficking. We can't name him, as he explained why. What we can say is that he is a 65-year-old. He has been mentioned at the Madlanga Commission, and Tabiso giving us that context about how he was only arrested recently, but the stems from an August 2022 rescue by the Hawks when they rescued a group of women from a mansion in Durban North.
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0: On 072-567-1567.
18: Yes, hello, Mandy. This undercover issue starring here from Randburg is, I think it's brilliant. It's when you try to play pool. If you've ever played pool and you don't know what ball to go with, you actually just hit the white ball as hard as you can. And they say that's calling all pockets. Hopefully a ball will eventually sink in one of the holes. That's exactly what the ANC is trying to do now. Desperate measures.
19: Hi, Mandy. It's Bongezi in Joburg. I'm not on the side of the DA, but if you think about marketing and branding, we are always looking at our competitors and what they're doing and learning as much as possible about them from that perspective. So absolutely nothing wrong with that. The thing that I found chuckle-worthy is ANC and Ethical and them wanting to take people to task about being ethical. Yeah, that's the thing, right? That's the part that I'm thinking long and hard about, and maybe they should too. Thanks. It's Mongezi. Great show.
8: Thanks, Mongezi. On the WhatsApp line, Catherine says, were they expecting them to wear their blue DA t-shirts to attend a public meeting where everyone else was in their yellow ANC shirts? How naive or stupid are they? It's all just politics. Cathy from Somerset West. And then JBB says, hanging out at an ANC gathering, knowing your enemy, as Sun Tzu, the ancient Chinese military strategist and author of The Art of War, would advise. Vincent saying, hi, Mandy, cheeky but fair play. Vincent in Musenberg. Quite a few messages coming in about Kat McLalla could have donated t-shirts, the yellow ones, at some time or the other, giving back to the cause, from Anonymous. That's very funny. So lots of reaction there to this article in News 24 today, which shows two of Helen Ziller's campaign members at the DA's, at the ANC's manifesto launch on Sunday in Diepsloot. One of them was wearing an ANC t-shirt. They were filming content, which they later posted on social media. The ANC has described the act as political espionage. Mahlengi Bengu saying it's spying, saying that she had no prior knowledge of the matter before News 24 approached her. I personally, a spokesperson, did not know it's political espionage. It's also unethical. It's devoid of ethics. Your thoughts on that? 12:30, time for Eyewitness News headlines.
2: Thanks, Mandy. Good afternoon. Alleged crime boss Vusumuzi Cat Matlala has told the Madlanga Commission that his relationship with controversial businessman Hangwani Maumela started over a passion for luxury vehicles. Matlala's back in the hot seat at the Commission today, where evidence leaders have questioned him on his relationship with those implicated or mentioned before the Commission. The Commission is investigating allegations of criminal infiltration in the justice system. A prominent Durban businessman charged with human trafficking has questioned the motive of his arrest more than 4 years after the alleged offence. The businessman says he suspects his arrest is related to his name being mentioned at the Madlanga Commission recently. The 65-year-old is alleged to have lured a group of women from Johannesburg to Durban under the false promise of a sales job. And a fourth suspect linked to the murder of former Knysna Mayor Aubrey Chengwa is expected in the Knysna Magistrates Court this afternoon. The suspect handed himself over to police yesterday. Chengwa was killed while traveling with three other people last week when a gunman opened fire on their vehicle before fleeing the scene. Well, those are the headlines. This EWN and more at 1 or as it happens.
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20: Good afternoon. I'm Mawande Mateza. The Lions are preparing to face the All Blacks tonight in the final midweek game of the Greatest Rivalry Tour. So far, the New Zealanders have notched up three victories against South Africa's other franchises with varying degrees of comfort. And ahead of this evening's game, Lions coach Cash Van Rooyen has admitted that his side isn't completely ready as they're still busy with pre-season training.
21: We not URC ready, but it's such a wonderful occasion and such a privilege to be in this game that obviously we had to adapt a little bit and we're happy to adapt. We haven't had too much collision, but a real excitement from within to not just play against All Blacks, but to test yourself, test your systems, to test you individually. So like I say, I would be really nervous if URC had to start next week, but for this occasion, we were willing to bite the bullet a little bit.
20: Kickoff tonight is at 7 p.m. There are four matches to look forward to in the Betway Premiership tonight as well. Reigning champions Orlando Pirates will look to maintain their unbeaten start to the season when they host Sekhukhune United, who they beat 1-0 in the first leg of the MTN 8 semi-finals last weekend. Kruger United host Durban City. Maromo Gallants are looking for their first win of the season at home to TS Galaxy. And Chipper United are away to Siwelele FC. All of those games kick off at 7:30. While in some transfer news, Tottenham have taken their transfer spending beyond the £300 million mark in the current window after completing the transfer of long-term target Savinho from Manchester City. The Brazilian winger, who had been a Spurs target for more than 12 months, has now completed a move to North London for an initial fee of £75 million plus £10 million in add-ons. Mawande Mateza, Eyewitness News Sport.
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7: Well, at this stage, if you're heading through Brakpan, heading towards Springs, there's roadwork slowing down traffic N17 eastbound. This is between Heidelberg Road and Ergo Road. There's also faulty traffic lights in Edenville at Modderfontein Road and Van Riebeek, while in the mother city. We're still dealing with that accident scene on the N2 outbound. This is heading towards Airport Approach Road. And there's also an accident scene in Killarney Gardens. This is on Potsdam Road, heading towards Killarney Avenue in Epping. There's also an accident scene. This is on Valhalla, heading towards Viking Way. If you come across any other traffic issues, kindly WhatsApp us on 072-702-1702.
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23: The story about the DA dressing up in ANC t-shirts and going to the rallies, I think is a very low blow for the DA. I don't think they should be doing that. The integrity must be called into account here. Yeah, that's my thoughts on this here. They should not be doing this. If they're ever talking about, you know, being above reproach, then they should not be doing this. Thanks. It's Kobe here from Edenville.
24: Good afternoon, Mandy Wiener. Why would DA members degrade themselves to that level? I mean, even wear ANC t-shirt and go, I mean, undercover in an ANC manifesto or rally or whatever they call it. It's not like there was something special there. Not like there were strategies or policies, effective policies that they can implement that will really, I mean, elevate people from the poverty lines. Because, I mean, the ANC, they're just running a poverty system and a dependency system. I mean, they even break about, oh, no, we instituted the Madlanga Commission. To deal with their own corruption, even their own president comes and sits at the SADC meeting and say that we as South Africans, we must be ashamed. The only person who should be ashamed and drinking a bucket loads of shame on daily basis, it's them.
8: A poverty scheme. Thank you very much for that WhatsApp voice. And, oh, I didn't tell you, the ANC NEC is having an extended meeting and they are going to, it looks like they're going to release mayoral candidates maybe. I mean, who knows? Oh, what are they waiting for? Why are they not, is this normal? Apparently it's normal. I've covered a lot of elections and it doesn't feel normal to me. I'm just surprised that they haven't announced a mayoral candidate, particularly for Joburg where it's going to be so, so contested. Thank you very much for those WhatsApp voice notes. A reaction there to the ANC calling the DA and Helen Ziller's campaign political espionage for going undercover in an ANC shirt, one of her campaign members, to film content. I mean, I just think it's quite funny because I think that the journalists know who are the campaign members for Helen Ziller. They've been profiled before, they've been interviewed, so I'm not sure they thought they were going to get away with it. Maybe they just didn't think there was anything wrong with it. On the WhatsApp line, hi Mandy, DA behavior very low from ND. Taking your comments on that.
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1: Join the conversation.
8: Well, let's speak about that now with the DA campaign manager, Nicole van Dijk, who joins us now. Nicole, good afternoon to you. Thanks very much for your time. Firstly, if you could just confirm for the record that DA campaign managers or members were at the ANC's rally or at their manifesto launch on the weekend.
25: Yes. Hi there, Mandy. Yes, we did have two members there who went to an open rally. It's open to the public just to go see how it operated, what was being said, nothing more.
8: Was there anything wrong in the DA's mind having two people at an ANC rally like this?
25: No, we don't think that there is at all. It's obviously something we discuss on a weekly basis, what we plan to do for the week ahead. And, of course, being in a political election, you're watching what your opponents are doing. And we saw that this was an open rally for anybody to attend. And we thought, well, why not?
8: So I think the issue for a lot of people, Nicole, is the fact that one of your members was wearing an ANC shirt. Can you explain that?
25: Yeah, I mean, look, we're certainly not going to go in DA t-shirts. And we know that there are certain sects, you know, that can be very uncomfortable with us being there. So that gentleman took it as more of a safety precaution more than anything else. There was no other reason other than that.
8: Do you think it's unethical for him to wear an ANC shirt at an ANC rally when he is obviously a member of the DA and part of the campaign team?
25: No, it would only be unethical if he signed up membership that day and then held dual membership for two parties. There's nothing unethical about it. It might have been a bit cheeky, but I think that something in our campaign is that we're not afraid to take on these battles and be a little bit cheeky in our campaign messaging, especially if it's highlighting the real issues that that residents are facing, which issues that weren't really addressed on Sunday.
8: Was there an intention to be undercover or clandestine, or were they quite open about the fact that they were members of the DA?
25: Well, no, they just went there as members of the public who just happened to be members of the DA. So it wasn't to be clandestine. It was really just to go and see what those rallies are about. You know, much like our rallies are open, and we certainly want members of the public to attend, and that's the auspices under which we went. Had this been a ANC closed meeting, I think the ANC would be justified in using terms like espionage. But political rallies are open to members of the public, which our two representatives were, and they literally went there to gather information, nothing more. Nothing more than journalists were all we're not doing.
8: If this was the other way around, if there was an ANC manifesto launch and a DA manifesto launch and ANC sent some of its members wearing DA t-shirts, how do you think the DA would react?
25: Well, I would imagine that they would always try and convince people to come over to what it is that the DA stands for. And if they'd come there and it had transpired into them switching over to the Democratic Alliance, then I don't think it would have been a problem, as long as they also don't come there and stir trouble, which is certainly not what we did. We went there to see what they had to say. We didn't engage in any unethical behavior. I think as long as people, you know, behave well and represent their organizations well, I don't think it would be a problem.
8: And just lastly, Nicole, they have called it political espionage, say it was spying. What is your reaction to that?
25: I mean, I can't help but laugh at that. Again, I say this wasn't a closed ANC session like what they had at the convention center on Saturday. This was an open event. You're literally screening it on television. So it cannot be espionage if it's open to the public on every single news station that we have in South Africa.
8: Nicole, thank you very much for coming on. Nicole van Dijk, DA campaign manager, speaking to us there. So there we go. They weren't spying. They said that it was for safety reasons, essentially, that he was wearing the ANC shirt, that he felt that he'd be safer. I don't buy that story, sorry, about the safety. But he obviously was not going to wear a DA shirt. Why don't you just wear like a white T-shirt or a black T-shirt or something so that he looks like the media? But what are yours? What is your reaction to that? That's the DA's explanation. There's nothing illegal about it. They've done nothing unlawful according to the Electoral Act. But is it unethical what they've done, or is it just damn clever and cheeky? What are your thoughts on that?
0: Cape Talk, the Midday Report, Monday to Friday,
1: 12 to 1 p.m.
8: Tons of reaction to that. We'll play you some of the voice notes coming through and some of those messages as well. Let's get a quick update on the Reicher Park mass murder case. Three people appearing in court today. A bail application before the Boksburg Magistrates Court. Remember, two police officers and two women killed in that shooting last week. Mongezi Koko, EWN reporter, is there for us. Mongezi, good afternoon to you. Tell us what's happening in court.
6: A very good afternoon to you, Mandy. Just a reminder for the listener of those people who are currently on the stand. It's Regan Collis, Jamal Mayer, and Elfino Crawford. Now, they all together face four counts, primarily two counts of murder and two of attempted murder. Additionally, they also face possession of an unlicensed

0: For most people, tiredness is not a sleep problem, it's an energy production problem. And those are two completely different things. Wait 90 minutes after waking up before your first caffeinated coffee. Your adrenal system will thank you.
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2: We do know that in bail hearsay evidence is admissible. However, this is not the case once it gets to a trial stage. So the state essentially saying, you can tell us what happened and we can also tell the court what we believe happened. And then the court will make its determination without elongating the bail proceedings. Now, remember, bail proceedings in nature are urgent. So the state basically saying that in order to get the video footage and subsequent to get to that, get an evidence expert to analyze the video footage will just elongate the process and doesn't really act in the favor of the law. And so this is the current proceedings right now. The state reading out its statement saying that it has gone through the video evidence and it believes that it places those who are accused squarely at the scene of the crime. Interestingly enough, Mandy, what we also heard from the IO's statement in response to the bail affidavits is that number one accused, Regan Collis, faces a litany of charges, about half a dozen, the most severe of those being two counts of murder, which he is currently on trial for. He was released on bail, but he had to make that appearance in court today before moving to this particular case, which then delayed proceedings. He also faces a couple of counts of attempted murder, about two, and others that are where he's cited as a person of interest, all of those ranging between attempted murder and also murder itself. So it seems like it's going to be an elongated process, but it is currently underway with heavy police presence and a dozen anti-gangsterism activists striking outside, singing protest songs, waiting to hear what exactly is going to come from today.
3: Mongezi, thank you very much. Mongezi Koko, EWN reporter in Boksburg for us as the bail application for the three men accused of killing those two police officers and two women in Reja Park continues.
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6: Hi, Mandy. Good afternoon. This issue of the DA going to the ANC rally with ANC t-shirts reminds me of that lady, Noma Rally. I don't know who still remembers her. I think she's from KZN, who attended the NFP, IFP, ANC, MK rallies, wearing all of their t-shirts in a space of weeks. She was here and there, everywhere. Whatever happened to that lady? Any idea?
7: Hi, Wendy. It's Lionel here. I reckon the DA was just unfortunate they were caught out. They all do it. That is politics, man. They all do it. The ANC was probably much cleverer than that. They were so hard luck.
8: This is what I would call political espionage. They came to steal our strategies of how to manipulate people. Because of their own strategies are not working. But Raila Hampi, and they will make sure who we are going to sabotage them. How about it, to what DA? Imagine. Oh God. I'm so sure that ANC right now misses Julius Malema, because I'm sure he would have said that. Hi, Mandy. It's Langa all the way from Johannesburg. Thank you.
9: Afternoon, Mandy. As we hear from Kalami. For the DA part, I think it's just showing a little bit of desperation. There's nothing wrong with you attending a rally. But the fact that they go undercover and they, obviously, what is it there to spot? Really, I mean, if there's a speech that's there, it's going to be on TV, it's going to be on social media and everything. I just feel like it's just showing a little bit of desperation from the DA side and doesn't augur very well with me. Thank you, Azwi from Kailani.
3: Guys, they just wanted content. I don't think that they were trying to spy on the speech. I don't think there was anything that was in the speech that they were trying. I think they were just trying to film their own content so that they could use it in their social media campaign. I don't think it's more complicated than that. And I think we're reading too much into it. They just went to go film some content for their social media campaign. You'll see, they'll use it. I think they've used it already in their social media campaign. Ethel says, you don't go to a Manchester United match wearing a Liverpool shirt. Thanks so much, Ethel. Clever.

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5: Mandy, Ati here, Pretoria. One of the things that make me never to vote for the DA is this cheeky behavior of theirs. I don't understand why they do this. It's so unnecessary. I'll never vote for that party. Every time I go against the ANC and I'm like, I'll never vote for the ANC, they remind me why I should vote for the ANC. Thank you, bye.
6: Good afternoon, Mandy. It's Sean here from Joburg. That's hogwash, man. Look, if it was on TV, then the DA would have watched the whole entire thing on TV. But the issue that I have is that they snuck in, and she claims that it was actually for safety. The DA knew in advance that to send those guys to go spy there. That's actually spying. That is why she couldn't explain it when you ask her if it was the other party doing the same thing to the DA, how would they felt? This is low. Like, this is low to do that. And for the DA that always holds itself in high regard, this was low. Very low. Thank you. Great show.
7: Just remember, and I'll never forget this, when I spent time with Helen Ziller when I was writing the deal, the story about the GNU negotiations, she explained the binaries in campaigning and how sometimes you need to get the attention. And this is exactly what that has done, is we are now talking about it. We've spent an hour discussing this, taking voice notes on the fact that the DA was at the ANC rally. I don't think that they intentionally wanted to be caught. I don't think it was necessary to wear an ANC t-shirt necessarily. I think they were just there to get content. I don't think it was more complicated than that. Tebogo says, Mahlengi is being ridiculous. Nothing unethical about attending the event if not an ANC supporter. That's from Tebogo. Thank you very much. So much reaction to this issue. Keep sending.
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7: Well, let's speak now about the battle for Joburg, and I've been following with interest, you would have heard last week, the work being done by the CDE. They are running a series of reports on Joburg, really looking at various aspects of it. This one is called Joburg's Broken Budget. That's what we're discussing from the Centre for Development and Enterprise. So this matter going directly at the budget, the CDE warning that the non-payment of rates and utility bills, rising costs, collapsing infrastructure investment are pushing South Africa's most important city into a dangerous financial spiral. And Bernstein is the Executive Director for the Centre for Development, who's joining us now. And good afternoon to you. Thanks very much for coming back again.
8: My pleasure. Good to be with you and your listeners.
7: So you speak in this report specifically about Joburg's budget, how it is broken, how the city spends money it doesn't collect, imposes ever higher costs on a shrinking rates basis and base and a stagnant economy. What is the state currently of the budget in the city of Joburg, according to your report?
8: Well, look, Mandy, we looked at the last 10 years of audited financial statements, which take us to 24-25. That's where we are. And there are a few key issues. It's quite complicated, but the first thing is that the city sends out bills, it books them as cash or revenue, and spends as though the money has been collected. But we are seeing an increasing number of bills not being paid. So gross unpaid bills in 2015 were 15 billion. Now it's up to 72 billion, a 17% increase per year. So by 2025, roughly 1 rand in every 6 rand the city billed for services was not being paid. Now this is disastrous. And what happens is people don't pay services, right, for services. So then the city raises tariffs on those people who do pay. And then more households and firms say, oh, can we find an alternative? It's too expensive. So they defect with alternative electricity or whatever, or they try and not pay. Then the cash flow for the city gets worse and worse, and so they have less money to spend on maintenance and services. And then the willingness of people to pay goes down and down and down. So this is like a classic sort of doom loop, it's called, or a vicious spiral downwards. So that's one of the big things that's happening. A second big thing that's happening is, in order to deal with not having enough cash, the city doesn't pay its debts to suppliers. So whether it's Eskom or Rand Water or whatever, they just try and hold back from paying as much as possible. So by the end of 2025, from the amount not paid that they owed went from 12 billion to 28 billion. So, and in the last 2 years, 23-25, there was a 10 billion increase. So this is accelerating. So really, this is much more serious than it might appear at first. This is not just an annual budget deficit. The city has become dangerously disconnected from financial reality. We're calling it a fiscal fiction. And you can't go on like this. Lenders are saying, we don't believe in the credibility of this budget. So big lenders are staying away or cancelling. And it just gets worse and worse. So a very serious situation.
7: You say there's no solution without pain. So what is the solution and what does that look like?
8: Look, first and foremost, you've got to get a government committed of Joburg, committed to actually deal with this. The solution at one level is quite simple. The city must collect more of what it bills, and that means you must disconnect people who don't pay. You have to provide for the poor and the indigent in the city, but then you've got to stop this general culture of not paying. From households to businesses to whoever. You have to prioritize with what money we have. You must prioritize infrastructure and employee costs, which have grown at something like 10% a year. Far out of, you know, completely out of a sort of relation to inflation or anybody else's wages. You've got to cut employee costs. There's no way out of that, and you've got to restore credible budgeting. A topic which is very important, but we'll discuss in a forthcoming report, you have to stop corruption, which is a key part of all of this. So there is no painless way out. You've got to sort of restore the payment compact between government and citizens. You provide services, I'll pay for them. You've got to allow spending with the economy. The other thing is the economy is not growing. 1% per annum for the last 10 years. And, you know, there's 750,000 people have joined the labor market in Johannesburg in the last 10 years. 30,000 new jobs were created. It's devastating.
7: And thank you so much, Anne Bernstein, Executive Director at the Center for Development and Enterprise, with that weekly series. This week is about the budget.
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9: Mandy, for me, I think this DA members really did not have anything to do at home. They were getting bored, I think. Or maybe they were running out of food, or maybe their boyfriend or girlfriend dumped them at the last minute for a visit. Yeah, they just get frustrated, and then they were just doing things without even thinking straight. What was the point of being there?
7: That's the way you want to look at it. It's been an entertaining hour. Thank you so much for all of your engagement. The conversation continues throughout the afternoon. It is 1 o'clock, time for Eyewitness News.
4: This is EWN.
10: Another area in Cape Town warns of rising gang violence and alleged cartel members bonded over love of cars. Good afternoon, I'm Wesley Peterson. The Bellville South Community Policing Forum says the area has seen a flare-up in gang violence over the past 2.5 years. In the latest wave of shootings this past weekend, shots are fired as worshippers held an open-air service. A video clip of Sunday's incident has gone viral on social media, and in it a number of gunshots can be heard while congregants continue to pray. The CPF's Mark Suker adds this was not the only shooting in the area on Sunday, as a child risked his life to protect a number of other children who were with him when shots rang out.
11: You know, what was actually concerned was that there was a bucket that was standing there with children inside. And the elders of the children used himself as a shield and laying on top of the other kids, you know, and the bullets, and they just kept on praying.
10: Alleged crime cartel member Vusimusi Katmatlala has told the Madlanga Commission he connected with elusive figure Hangwani Maumela over luxury cars, and it was through this shared passion where their relationship began. Matlala is back in the hot seat at the commission this morning, and evidence leaders have moved to have him comment on his relationships with people implicated or mentioned before the commission. He's answering questions about his business affairs with Maumela and has to explain the flow of millions between them. Khomotso Modise has more.
12: After the Madlanga Commission successfully established that there is no legal basis stopping Vusimusi Katmatlala from commenting about his relationship with Hangwani Maumela, evidence leaders started pursuing that line of questioning. Advocate Mahlapisi lawyers asked Matlala to explain how he met Maumela.
13: My relationship with him, it was because both we have passion for sports cars, so there is this restaurant that we both used to frequent, in that restaurant somewhere in Sandton.
12: He says eventually they would start a fund of millions of rands that they would use when trying to bid for tenders. The commission is seeking to establish the facts around the 360 million rand Medicare 24 tender, where Matlala stands as an accused. Previously, the commission heard that Matlala had made payments to Northwest businessman Suleiman Karim, who later made deposits to Maumela. This is a theme the commission is expected to explore today. Khomotso Modise, Eyewitness News, Pretoria.
10: Self-proclaimed political fixer Bran Mokgotsi has told the Johannesburg Magistrates Court that his wife has secured a new address after signing a lease agreement with the legitimate owner of a new property. In a fresh affidavit, Mokgotsi and his wife claim their previous lease agreement was signed with a person who only purported to be the owner of the property, leaving police unable to verify the address. Mokgotsi argues the new address constitutes new facts. The Johannesburg Magistrates Court has twice denied Mokgotsi bail because of unverifiable home addresses. His subsequent bid to the High Court was also dismissed. The controversial Northwest businessman has been in custody since his arrest in May for allegedly staging a hit on himself last year. He faces charges including perjury, defeating the ends of justice, and unlawful possession of a firearm. His lawyer, Advocate Ntabiseng Mohamane, addressed the court.
14: Attached to my wife's affidavit, the lease agreement, tax invoice, and proof of payment as annexures. In light of the above, I submit that the change in my residential circumstances and the security of a new legitimate address constitute new facts relevant to reconsideration of my bail application.
10: A fourth accused, linked to the murder of former Knysna mayor and ward councillor Aubrey Tsengwa, is today scheduled to appear in the Knysna Magistrates Court after handing himself over to police on Monday. Tsengwa was allegedly ambushed while travelling with three other people in Knysna last week when a gunman opened fire on their vehicle before fleeing on foot. Ntuthuzelo Nene reports.
15: The suspect's court appearance follows that of three co-accused who appeared in the same court on Monday. They face charges of conspiracy to commit murder and two counts of attempted murder. Their matter has been postponed to next Monday to allow the state to gather bail information. One of the passengers traveling with Tsengwa was wounded in the attack and remains in hospital. The state is considering adding another count of attempted murder once police obtain a statement from the injured complainant. Ntuthuzelo Nene, Eyewitness News.
10: Justice Minister Mamaloko Kubai says her department has paid out almost 500 million rand in Truth and Reconciliation Commission related reparations to date. Kubai says regulations providing for the payment of the once-off individual reparations grant of 30,000 rand to victims were published in 2003 and identified just more than 1,600 people as victims at the time. She says as of the 20th of August, more than 17,500 of the almost 21,700 victims applied for the once-off grant and were paid. Kubai has been responding to questions in the National Council of Provinces on what progress her department's made in implementing the TRC reparations and interventions she pronounced during the 2025-26 budget vote.
16: And this amounts to 498 million overall that has been paid. And also what we have done, Chairperson, was to publish the names of the 4,216 people that had not applied. We did this year on the newspapers.
10: In France, two people are in a critical condition in hospital after a tornado hit the village of Pomas in the south of the country. The tornado has also left thousands of people in the dark after it affected electricity supply. It left a trail of destruction with around 300 homes destroyed. At a police checkpoint, relatives and friends of those affected waited for permission to enter the affected area and bring in supplies. France sees several tornadoes of varying intensity each year. Gold's at $4,641.37 an ounce. The rand's 15.99 to the dollar, 21.80 to the pound, 18.65 to the euro. Brent crude's $89.37 a barrel. In traffic on the N2 outbound after airport approach, an incident with one lane obstructed there. Defective traffic lights in Balthorn Estate at Turfall Road and Jan Smuts Drive, also in Sunset Beach at Marine Drive and Ocean Way. Cape Town weather today, clear skies with a moderate southeaster and a high of 19. The top story this hour, the Bulbul South Community Policing Forum says the area has seen a flare-up in gang violence over the past 2.5 years.
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20: It's 8 minutes past one. Great to have you with us on this Tuesday afternoon. And thank you, as always, for choosing 567 for your afternoon company. Glad to have you along for the ride. We're going to start on the couch with a look at the school experience from a different angle. What happens when schooling is interrupted by ill health and a child has to learn from a hospital bed? We're going to talk to the principal of the Groote Schuur Hospital School, as well as one of their partners who is trying to boost the learning experience for patients and teachers through the use of technology. At 1:30, I'll give you another listen to the sound wheel clues. And then in Wonder the World, we're talking food-focused travel. Now, I'd love to hear from you on this one. Have you ever planned an entire holiday around wanting to eat at a particular restaurant or try a certain cuisine? Where did you go? What did you eat? What was the dish that took you to the other side of the world, for example? And did it live up to expectations? Was it worth the trip? Tell us with a WhatsApp to 072-567-1567. At 1:40, I'm going to be talking to a local travel writer about some of the top foodie destinations she recommends and about this bigger picture of the fact that more and more people are actually planning entire holidays around what they're going to eat. In the second hour in Family Matters, we share a perspective on adoption as we talk to an adoptive mother who's written a rather beautiful children's picture book designed to help children and parents alike to frame the adoption story. In our final half hour, we talk maritime education with Brian Ingpin, and we'll catch up with singer Ross Lemons as we play you his new solo single. 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You can drop me an email to pippah@capetalk.co.za or send a WhatsApp to 072-567-1567.
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20: 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The headlines move fast, but what do they really mean for investors and everyday South Africans? 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
20: We all like to think of childhood as a time of carefree playfulness and growth, But that's not the case for everyone. And for children who face serious illness, a large portion of their childhood might be spent not on the playground or in school, but actually in hospital. Now imagine that you're already feeling physically unwell, perhaps battling a recovery from a serious injury. You might be away from home and family. And then on top of it all, you also have to worry about how far behind you are falling in school. Today, I want to shine a bit of a spotlight on how hospitals try to manage that challenge and how educational technology can help. With me on the line is Rosetta Cupido, who is the principal of the Grooteskeer Hospital School. I hope we'll be able to bring in a second guest shortly on the technology side. But for now, it's a great pleasure to have Rosetta with us to talk to us a little bit about the school and what it offers and how you actually manage the challenge of education in a hospital setting. Rosetta, it's wonderful to have you on the show this afternoon. Welcome.
1: Good day. Yes, Pippa. It's wonderful to be here.
20: Thank you. Rosetta, I think many listeners would be surprised to hear there even is a Grooteskeer Hospital School. They would imagine that sick children just have to focus on getting well and worry about their education later on. Do you want to maybe start there and just give us a sense of how you balance educating a child who is in hospital with their medical needs?
1: Yes, definitely. Like you said, a lot of the times when I get to a patient and I say, you know, they did school in the hospital, but they look at me wide-eyed, really? Because they thought they'd miss school.
20: Yeah.
1: But yes, we work for the education department. We're a WCED a special school inside the Grooteskeer Hospital.
20: Okay.
1: So we work in the adolescent ward. Grooteskeer does not have a pediatric ward. They only have an adolescent ward.
20: Right.
1: So we work with high school patients. And yes, we two teachers. We see the learners when they come in, and for the rest of their stay, when they are able to, because this is very important to remember that they are extremely sick, you know,
20: yeah.
1: And we have to work around that, encouraging them to look at their schoolwork, calming them down, all those things. And yes, we do bedside teaching, and we also have a beautiful classroom that we take them in when they can, when they're mobile,
20: okay.
1: To go to the classroom. And there they talk to other learners and, you know, just get a sense of camaraderie and knowing that they're not the only people struggling with illness, you know?
20: Gosh, yeah. And in the adolescent phase, that sense of not being alone and having peers who are walking the same road with you is more important than
1: exactly.
20: Any other time, Rosetta. So, I mean, it must be particularly challenging in terms of the sort of the fluid nature of your classroom population, if I can put it that way, because not all children are going to be there for the same length of time. They're not following a school calendar that says you move in on the first day of the new term. They're all going to be at different grades and doing different subjects for their matric. Tell me, how do you actually manage the staffing and the resources given such a fluid environment?
1: Yes, exactly. Look, we approach each and every learner with an individualized plan, you know.
20: Okay.
1: I sit with the learner, I get a little bit of background, and then I ask, what do you struggle with? What are you worried about where school is concerned? From the department side, we offer a limited curriculum. We do numeracy and literacy because we feel that that's the most important, you know, to keep them afloat. So doing mathematics and doing language exercises is really important. But we ask the learners what their needs are. And then we try and cater to their needs. So obviously we have access to a lot of resources. We have technical devices from the department. And, of course, this very new initiative that the lady will speak to a little bit speak about a bit later on. And we also have assistive devices like big keyboards, for example, if the child has got mobility issues, etc.
20: Right.
1: So, yes, we use all of those things to deliver curriculum to them.
20: Rosetta, the two teachers you've mentioned, I'm fascinated to know how you ended up in this particular setting. Was it something you felt sort of called to do? Did you stumble upon the opportunity to take up a gap in looking for a job in any educational setting? How did you actually end up at this school?
1: Yes, yes, that's quite an interesting story. Yeah, I've been in special ed my entire life. Mm-hmm. I think when I graduated as a high school teacher, I spent about 3 months in mainstream, and then I went to special education. I've been at School of Skills, a school for severe mentally disabled learners. And then I've landed up at the hospital school. And I do think it's a calling. I do think not everybody is able to deal with the emotional side of teaching very sick learners. Mm. And you just have to be very positive. And I think most of your work is about counseling kids, really.
2: Yeah. You know, you've touched on something I wanted to ask you about later in the interview, but let me go there right now. You've spoken about the emotional contingent of this teaching. It's not just about helping them keep up academically. It's about giving them a sense of purpose, giving them a distraction from their illness to some extent. Rosetta, is it even about saying there's something to work towards, that you do still have a future to think about? Do you think there is a sort of a psychological element of the mere fact of saying it's worth continuing to invest in your education and focus on your education is subtly infusing the message that hey, you know, we believe you've got a future?
1: Oh, absolutely. And most of the kids can't see it when they're in so much pain or the diagnosis is so gloomy, you know. They can't see past that, not even their parents. And that is where we come in, where, you know, I just tell a parent, you know, I've seen kids in this position and they've walked out here and they were healthy. This can happen to your child too. Mm. You know, what do we do? And what happens after that, you know? So we try very hard to make them see past the physical problem.
2: Okay.
1: Yeah.
2: Please stay with us, Rosetta, because we will circle back to you. But let me bring in a second guest at this point who is with us on another line. Somebody who has insight into how technology can ease the burden of teaching in this quite unique environment. And I use the word burden cautiously because I don't know if that is the right term. But this is, as Rosetta's just described, a very unique environment where it's a very personalized teaching plan. You are teaching students who have, you know, whose needs may differ from day to day in terms of pain management, in terms of their energy levels, in terms of their availability for learning. And with us on the line is Michelle Lesueur, who is director and founder of iSchool Africa Trust, which is a local nonprofit organization that works in this kind of special learning environment to try and bring mobile digital technology into play. They also work in rural and township schools and other under-resourced environments, but specifically today it's their work in the hospital school setting that I'm most interested in. Michelle, it's lovely to have you joining us this afternoon. Welcome.
3: Good afternoon, Pippa, and nice to hear from you, Rosetta, as well.
2: Michelle, you've recently rolled out your iSchool Africa learning program to the Groote Schuur Hospital School, and I know on the surface that might look like handing over some iPads, but I know it's much, much more than that. Won't you firstly tell us a little bit about the iSchool Africa Trust and then tell us what it is that you are doing in partnership with Groote Schuur?
3: So the iSchool Africa Education Program is about bringing the world's best technology and education practices to marginalized communities across South Africa. And it really is about looking at the environment, looking at the socioeconomic context, and also creating partnerships that enable and empower teachers and learners in really challenging circumstances. And the iSchool Africa Hospital Program in Groote Schuur is a partnership with Kulani Nati Innovation Fund, which is supported by Trevor Noah Foundation and Microsoft Elevate, and with the Groote Schuur team. And what is so exciting about this program is that it brings to Groote Schuur a mobile lab of iPads, it brings curriculum content, and it also brings teacher training. Mm-hmm. And I think what Rosetta was saying is that this isn't a context just about curriculum. It's about meeting the flexibility, the personalization, the educational and emotional needs of the learners. And through the hospital program, we work with Rosetta and her colleagues to make sure that the iPads have the right applications. We train the teachers for assistive learning to make sure that if the learners need curriculum support, the iPads are there. If they just need distraction or a game or a movie, the iPads are there. And it is really about working together to make those. It's the challenges. I mean, Rosetta and her team are amazing, and the iPad is there to support their teaching and learning, and to create a sense of normalcy and hope for these learners in Grotesquiere.
20: Yeah, I mean, those are the crucial words, hope and normalcy, Michelle, because this is a very abnormal environment for a child to be in for an extended period and to be away from their family, you know, even if family can visit, it's not the same as being at home and coming home from school and having homework support at home. So hugely important that aspect of trying to normalize their experience as much as possible. I understand that this is not the first hospital partnership you've embarked upon. Do you want to share with us what you've seen in rolling out these devices in other similar settings and in terms of the impact?
3: Yes, so we've been with a partnership with CHOC, and we've been in 5 hospitals, schools, where we've focused on pediatric oncology patients.
20: Yeah.
3: And the impact has really been twofold. One has been exactly as been we've seen them close their learning gaps in terms of and I think Rosette has made a good decision in terms of the focus areas. So we've seen them close their learning gaps in terms of numeracy and literacy and key focus areas. But we've also seen the morale and the spirit of learners shift. And if we speak to any of the teachers or any of the carers, some of the learners were just lying to nothing with their chemo treatment or their worst. And what we've also done in those hospitals, we've also worked together with the social workers. So we've looked at emotional social regulation applications, and really really streamlined the program so that we bring together health and education and emotion very, very, very closely together.
20: Okay. You mentioned some of the partners. Michelle, are they funding partners, in practice partners? You've mentioned teacher training. I mean, there are a lot of different aspects to this. It's not simply about saying, here's a new iPad with some apps loaded and off you go. There's much more to it than that. Do you want to tell us a little bit more about how you fund that and what it takes to actually facilitate the teacher training, for example?
3: Yeah, so it's all about partnerships. And this partnership with Grotesquiere is we're rolling out into 4 new hospital schools.
20: Okay.
3: And this is part of the Kulani Natsi Innovation Fund, which is funded by the Trevor Noah Foundation and Microsoft Elevate. And I love it because Kulani Natsi means we grow together.
20: Mm-hmm.
3: And what I love about them is they're looking for innovative solutions that are about transformative ideas that we can start locally and grow through learning. And so it really is about innovative solutions for teacher training in not your normal circumstance.
20: Mm.
3: And so they fund the full program, which is the devices, the applications, the teacher support, the teacher learning, the security, because security, digital security and physical security is very important.
20: Mm-hmm.
3: So the devices are made secure. The children are kept safe for privacy, because privacy obviously is very important.
20: Yeah.
3: And then the teacher training, and then also the impact measurement, so that we can learn together and see how we can improve it. But mainly it is to make the teachers, to support the teachers and to make our young patients' lives much better. And it's an amazing partnership because it really is based on, it's true to that mission.
20: Mm. Michelle, thanks for that. Michelle Lissus, director and founder of the iSchool Africa Trust, who are behind this new partnership rolling out the use of technology in this setting. I want to put the last one or two questions back to you, Rosetta Cupido, who is, just a reminder, the principal of the Grotesquiere Hospital School. Rosetta, a lot of listeners very curious about the way the school functions and what is expected of the learners. And Leah emailing to say, have you ever had to see a patient through their matric exams in the school setting?
4: Oh, yes, most definitely. Unfortunately, rules have changed around that the past couple of years. But previously, up until 2019, we've had kids that wrote their matric exam inside the hospital.
20: Wow.
4: So we applied to be a center, and they would write the exams right there. So yes, but now we do support them by them studying with us and providing them with all the resources, etc. And yes, I have at the moment, I have quite a few grade 12 learners who are obviously very stressed at the moment. because they were supposed to write prelims. But we support them in terms of we connect with their home school, and they provide us with material if the children would need that, and and that's how we teach them.
2: And, you know, I'm thinking from personal experience, a friend whose child faced medical challenges at the start of their matric year, and it was a kind of a dual solution, Rosetta, for the time that he had to be in hospital. I know he received academic support in hospital, but it was also a partnership with his school that he'd been attending beforehand that was, you know, prepared to say, we acknowledge this is a unique situation. Let's find a plan that works for this child. Can we split their matric year into two and maybe just tackle two subjects this year and, you know, the rest next year?
4: Absolutely.
2: What do you feel you can manage? It was amazing to watch that partnership at work and just see everybody go, you know what, let's make a plan that works for this child.
4: Absolutely. And it's all about people being willing and being flexible to help this child, you know. And we've had it in the past where schools are, and a lot of the schools are, I must say, they come on board and they're really amazing in finding a solution for that child. And yes, those are one of the solutions that we tend to look at.
2: You know, and I'm also just thinking back to my own high school years, Rosetta. One of my high school friends was undergoing cancer treatment in our grade 11 year, and I used to sit and make carbon copies of my chemistry notes in class to pass on to her. And I think now, boy oh boy, times have changed. You now have access to iPads where all the curriculum that you want can be loaded, where all the extra extension activities and also things to distract them can all be packaged in a safe place. Thank heavens for partnerships like this and the march of technology.
4: Absolutely.
2: Sometimes I know we complain about how it works against our children, but in this case, certainly it's one we're
4: so
2: very grateful. Yeah.
4: Yes.
2: Rosetta,
4: we are so grateful that they can get something that's designed specifically for them and their needs. I think this is what makes it so amazing.
2: And I think we can add to that how grateful we all need to be for people like you and your team. Rosetta Cupido, the principal of the Groote Schuur Hospital School, thank you. It takes a very special kind of person to answer the calling to this particular kind of teaching. And thank heavens that there are people like you who do so. Rosetta speaking there on behalf of the school. And our thanks as well to Michelle Lesseurs of the iSchool Africa Trust, their partner on this rollout of the new technology assistance, which can make life a little bit easier for kids facing different kinds of challenges in a very different kind of classroom. That's brought the time to just past 1:30. Let's get the latest Eyewitness News headlines with Wesley Peterson. Good afternoon.
10: Thanks, Pippa. Good afternoon. As gang and gun violence continues unabated in Cape Town, police have had some successes. A man was arrested for possession of drugs in Kleinvlei near Blue Downs in the early hours of this morning. The arrests were executed by members of the Anti-Economic Crime Task Team and the Provincial Counterfeit and Illicit Goods Policing Team. Members of the Anti-Gang Unit have also arrested an alleged gangster for possession of a prohibited firearm in Manenberg. A prominent Durban businessman charged with human trafficking has questioned the motive of his arrest more than 4 years after the alleged offence. He says he suspects his arrest is related to his name being mentioned at the Madlanga Commission. The 65-year-old, whose name cannot be disclosed, is alleged to have lured a group of women from Johannesburg to Durban under the false promise of a sales job. The state alleges the women were later forced into prostitution. And in China, a prominent artist has been sentenced to 3 years behind bars for what the state describes as insulting heroes. Most of Gao Zhen's works criticized former leader Mao Zedong. He and his brother gained fame in the early 2000s for art touching on sensitive political topics. Zhen, who moved to the US in 2022, was detained at his studio on the outskirts of Beijing during a visit to China in August 2024. He's due to complete his sentence next August, but has decided to appeal both the prison term and his conviction. These and other stories at 2 or as they happen.
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10: On the N2 outbound after airport approach, there's been an incident and one lane is obstructed. You can expect delays, so please approach with caution. defective traffic lights in Balthorn Estate at Turfall Road and Jan Smuts Drive, also in Sunset Beach at Marine Drive and Ocean Way. We have roadworks on the M3 southbound between Tokai Road and Steenberg Road. Two lanes are closed and you can expect delays. Wesley Peterson, Eyewitness News, Traffic.
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2: Well, let's give you another quick listen to this week's Sound Wheel clues. Just a reminder, we are giving away two sets of four tickets each to go and see Mamma Mia at the Artscape Opera House next Friday evening, the 4th of September. The hit musical is back, starring Leah Marie, Amra Faye Wright and Samantha Pio, plus a multi-talented supporting cast. And of course, you can expect all your favorite ABBA tunes in this crazy Greek island romance. Each prize is valued at over 1,000 Rand. And if you would like to win a set of four tickets, all you have to do is identify five celebrity mothers whose voices are contained in this wheel.
7: This is it, our last chapter. It will be nice just to be on our own. It will just be very low-key with Ozzy and I.
8: Once I did it, because I was still playing professional tennis, yeah. And, you know, I felt like I wasn't ready to stop, and I wanted to keep going, and, you know, it just wasn't time, and then all of a sudden, all this pressure came off of my shoulders.
9: When I first came into the White House, when people asked me what my agenda was going to be, I said what I thought was not a controversial thing was that my first job is being mom in chief.
11: They didn't want him to be a prince or a princess, not knowing what the gender would be, which would be different from protocol, and that he wasn't going to receive security.
0: I feel like I share something with the people of South Africa. The reason I do is because they're the most resilient, beautiful people that you will ever meet. And they've been through all this hardship, but they have literally come out on the other side with hope.
20: Okay, I think I've cracked four of them, but still one to go for me. How about you? Don't worry if you're not there yet. It's only on Friday that we're going to ask you to call in with the answers. And in the meantime, we are going to play that wheel for you again tomorrow and Thursday and Friday, just after 1:30. So you still have some time in hand to work it out. If you have no idea and you have no chance of winning the tickets on Friday, remember you can always book your own on the platform Ticketmaster. Prices start at 280 Rand and go up to 580 Rand a head, depending on where you're sitting and which performance you are watching. Mamma Mia is going to be on at the Artscape Opera House from Thursday the 3rd of September until Sunday the 11th of October.
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12: Alleged crime kingpin Vusimuzi Katmatlala is expected to present documents to the Madlanga Commission this morning to substantiate why he cannot answer certain questions.
13: Towards the end of proceedings yesterday, Vusimuzi Katmatlala refused to answer questions, but after evidence leaders questioned the relevance and the link, the alleged crime boss promised to furnish the commission with documents to substantiate his claim.
14: Maybe if I can bring maybe a copy that is signed by the investigating officer to show that indeed this is part of my case.
18: 24 hours a day, Eyewitness News. 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
20: Well, speaking of wherever the road leads, today we want to talk about the kitchens the road is leading us to, or the street food vendors, the wine farms, and more. It's all about traveling with your taste buds in Wonder the World today. And I'd love to hear from our listeners. Have you ever planned an entire holiday around a dining experience? Did you fly to the other side of the world to go and eat in a restaurant that somebody had raved about? Or plan an entire trip about wanting to taste a particular kind of street food that has always seized your fancy? Where did you go? What did you eat? Did it live up to expectations, and would you do it again? We're talking foodie travel with a bit of a difference today because according to the World Food Travel Association, around a third of global tourist spending is now going towards food and drink experiences, and travelers are increasingly citing cuisine and wine regions or food traditions as a primary driver in their choice of travel destination. You know, I think back to some of the travel I've done, and my memories are mostly
2: firstly, relating to food. If I think of Rome, I remember the watermelon gelato on a hot day at the Spanish Steps. If I think of my recent travels to Brittany, it's the apple caramels and the apple liqueur that I brought home with me that are going to be the thing that always stays in my head alongside the experience of visiting San Marlo. Bali last year was about the street food, about the crunchy lumpia, about the cocktails on the beachfront. So much of my travel memory is driven by the memory of food. And I suspect my guest joining us today might feel the same way. She's going to talk to us about some of the interesting foodie destinations to add to your radar. And I'd love to hear from you about the ones you've already visited. Keep those WhatsApps coming to 072-567-1567. It's a pleasure to welcome back to the show travel correspondent and writer Gabby Brondani. Great to have you with us, Gabby, and I hope it's a delicious good afternoon to you.
1: Oh, definitely. Good afternoon.
2: Thanks for joining us. Let's start with the kind of the big picture here. We're talking here about culinary-driven travel, not just sort of food being part of the experience. We go to Paris because we know we'll get nice croissants on the side of it, the museums we're visiting. We're talking about food being the main event. Are you seeing that becoming increasingly a sort of a primary driver of people's travel decisions?

0: one of the quickest ways to really connect with a destination's culture. Food, it tells a story of a place. It talks about the history, the traditions, the climate, the people, the culture, all of those beautiful things that make a place as unique as it is. And I think why this trend resonates with South Africans were naturally a very social group of people, particularly around food. So whether it's a braai, whether it's a Sunday lunch or gathering around a table with friends and families, food has always been central to how we celebrate and how we connect. And I think that's why culinary travel feels so natural for travelers from South Africa. It's also about slowing down. It's about sharing meals and just creating memories rather than rushing from one tourist attraction to the next. We also have a growing appreciation for local produce, your wine, your artisanal foods. So destinations that celebrate regional cuisine are becoming increasingly appealing to travelers from South Africa.
1: It's my kind of travel you're describing. I think I have told the story before, but one of my favorite travel memories is of being in Florence. And actually, I didn't enjoy my experience of the city that much because it was so devilishly hot when we were there. I could hardly, at 7 months pregnant, pick myself up off a chair to go anywhere. But I will never forget the experience of spending about 6 hours in a little restaurant, sharing a salad, and then half an hour later ordering a pizza, and then an hour later ordering a pasta. And people came and went, and for 1 hour we shared our table with a postman from England, and the next hour it was an Italian who lived around the corner. It was the most gesellige afternoon we've ever had in the middle of Italy. And you're so right in saying there is something about the way we like to eat together as South Africans that leans into that space. And yet, some people don't seem to get this. Gabby, I think one of the most depressing things for me anywhere in the world is if you arrive in a beautiful destination, like I remember arriving at Bologna, the food capital of Italy, and seeing a queue out the door at McDonald's and thinking to myself, do you know what you're missing? And I know it feels familiar and it's maybe inaccessible and a place to get a cup of coffee and charge your phone and get free Wi-Fi. But why would you want to travel to the other side of the world and then eat in the same place you would eat in at home? I've never quite been able to mesh those two. Do you think that's starting to change, that more people are starting to get a little bit more adventurous in terms of what they're prepared to try?
0: Absolutely, because I think a lot more people, as we've mentioned, are looking for more authentic experiences. And if we are traveling, because being in South Africa, when we do travel, particularly long haul, it does take us a little bit of time to get to those destinations across the world. So once we're there, a lot more people are looking to try new things and sort of venture out of their comfort zones, even from a foodie perspective. I completely get, I'm a mom to a toddler, so I completely get if there's like an emergency nugget stop at McDonald's in the middle of
1: Absolutely. I think that gets a free pass.
0: But I think definitely a lot more people are sort of venturing into the foodie space. And I think it's not even necessarily a case of you have to be a foodie to enjoy culinary experiences and culinary travel. There's so much more to culinary travel, which appeals to all different ages and types of travelers. So it's not even for luxury travelers or retired couples or again, foodies. Families can enjoy cooking classes together. There are some stunning cooking classes in Italy, in France, in Portugal, that you can do together, in South America. Couples, a lot of them enjoy wine tasting and romantic dining experiences. And solo travelers often find food tours and shared meals are also a wonderful way to meet new people. So, yes, the culinary travel trend is definitely appealing to quite a broad portion of travelers.
1: It's such an important point you just made about the solo traveler. Gabby, I did a trip on my own in April, and for part of it, I joined an organized bus tour for 2 days. And up until the point that we ate together, everybody remained kind of in their own little bubble on the bus. Where we're going next, we kind of introduced ourselves, but the ice was broken when we arrived at the first destination and tasted food together and started talking about what we were eating and who liked what. It was the ultimate icebreaker. It's such a great way to connect with people that you don't know. I absolutely take your point. Mandy writing on the WhatsApp line about how much she loved the food in Thailand. And she says, I would go back there just to taste the food, but particularly the street food in the case of Thailand. I'd love to hear from other listeners who feel that way, that the food alone is worth adding a destination to your travel bucket list or makes you want to go back again, and tell us what it was particularly that you enjoyed eating. Gabby, I mean, it wouldn't be a travel conversation without sharing some travel suggestions of destinations that hit the mark for this particular conversation. Are there any that you'd pick out?
0: Absolutely. So I think a lot of South

0: Africans, we've already visited your major cities, like your Paris, your Rome, your Barcelona, which are beautiful. One of the interesting ways where a lot more people are starting to explore travel-wise and from a culinary focus perspective are river cruises, which is a completely different perspective, taking you into much smaller towns and villages than most tourists actually get to experience. France, for example, of course, gastronomy is a way of life. So France has long captured the world's culinary imagination, and experiencing the beautiful rivers throughout France with a river cruise. You've got, for example, your Uniworld's 8-day cruise through Burgundy and Provence. It's very, very clear why. So you can visit Lyon and savor all the different beautiful wines from the region, the incredible gastronomy from the region. You can stop off in Avignon. They've got their famous covered markets, which overflows with locally grown fruits and vegetables. You've got your seafoods, your cured meats, your cheeses and artisanal breads. Which of course France is very, very famous for. You've also got your Portugal, which is very, very popular. So this is the art of unhurried eating. So the Douro Valley in Portugal, it's one of the oldest cultivated landscapes in the world. So basically you'll have a front row seat on a river cruise to this incredible landscape. Porto, which is Portugal's second city after Lisbon and home to the nation's famous port wine, it's really such a treasure trove of discoveries for the foodie traveler.
1: I've got a friend who went all the way to Portugal just to go and eat the pastiche de nata in Belém at that one particular place that is famous for them. I can't remember the name of the bakery right now, but literally planned an entire trip around that. And when I asked her after she got back, was it worth it? She said it absolutely lived up to expectations every single bite. We are in conversation with travel writer Gabby Brondani talking about food-driven travel and not just, you know, going to a place and then, oh yes, we ate nice food while we were there, but literally traveling with food and gastronomical experiences as your primary focus, whether you are going to learn how to make pasta in Italy or to go and taste as many cheeses as you can in Holland, wherever it is, whatever it is you might be trying. Gabby, I so take your point about the river cruising experience, having now done three self-drive river trips in France and Belgium with Le Boat. The best part of that experience, besides the sort of slow pace and ability to just slow down and breathe, is hopping on a bicycle, cycling into the nearest tiny town, finding its market, buying, you know, cheese that was made 500 meters down the road from a farmer who knows the name of every cow and sheep and goat on his farm. It's extraordinary. It's a beautiful way to experience the countryside and to really, as you say, dive deep into the authentic side of a country, not just the very fancy, expensive, you know, main tourist sites in the big cities. I totally take your point on that one. Italy, we've mentioned several times now, and it's been certainly the place where I've had some of my best foodie travel experiences. Everybody seems to think, okay, Naples, you go and try the original pizza, gelato in Rome, Bologna is famous as a food capital, but I believe northern Italy is also, when you're talking about the river cruises in particular, one that should be kept on the list. Gabby?
0: Absolutely. So Italy, it really is a celebration of culinary pleasure. So you've got a lot of variety in Italy. So you've got your rustic rural meals and farmers markets, all the way to your Michelin-starred city restaurant experiences. So Italy, it honestly is an absolute masterclass in the joy of food. So taking a river cruise through the waterways of northern Italy, it really puts you in the middle of Italy's most underrated food region. So think your cured meats, your risottos, your stuffed pastas like your tortellinis, and all of those incredible foodie experiences. And as you go further south, you'll discover the secrets of course, Tuscan cuisine, the wine. You can enjoy incredible cooking classes. You can explore local towns and villages and sample some of the region's best in specialities. And I think I'm glad you mentioned that you had actually done an organized tour previously. One of my most memorable experiences on a Contiki that I did, we were actually in Barcelona and we went and did a paella cooking course, which was something
1: Oh,
0: so
1: wow.
0: incredible. Also, my own, and just learning over a foodie experience also just bonded the group, which is very cool. And I know a lot of your organized tours, like your Trafalgar tours, your Insight Vacations, all of those kind of tours, a lot of them organize and have the option for you to actually go and learn to cook with families from those regions. It's very small, intimate experiences, and it's almost something you probably wouldn't necessarily experience if you had to plan it on your own. So these are experiences. A lot of the credible travel brands have that reputation within the regions that they operate, where they have the opportunities, they're on the ground, they know who all the locals are, where they can offer that really personal way to experience a destination, which is something so special.
1: I found several of those opportunities on TripAdvisor, Gabby, for example. I'm thinking back to 2019 when I went to Amsterdam, and I wanted to do just a day sort of trip out of the city into the local countryside. And one of the things I found was a bicycle tour that took you into the countryside, past some windmills, etc., but also included an afternoon with a local cheesemaker who literally took us through the process of making Dutch Gouda. It was a phenomenal afternoon. Ate more cheese than I should have, looked and sort of thought, how am I going to get some of this home? And you've got to be very careful about what you choose to take home and how it's packaged and what gets declared at customs. I'm not encouraging anybody to smuggle produce back, but it is an amazing way to sort of get a real sense of the culture of the country you're visiting. Trevor writes to say, my screen just refreshed. There it is. Trevor says, having traveled far and wide and experienced food in Mexico, all over Europe, Thailand, and the USA, the best foodie countries for me are firstly Japan, secondly Italy, and third Thailand. Of course, France is fantastic too. And Trevor, you straight up on the top of my bucket list with Japan. It's a country I've never been to that's very much on my list. And I've heard the same thing from everybody I know who has been there, that the appreciation, not just for the how different the food is, and you know, it's a very different eating experience, and the culture of dining and the way restaurants operate, etc., is very different. But just the sense of what's the word I'm looking for? The sense of the communal dining experience, Gabby, of eating together being more than just putting fuel into your body. The sense of ritual Absolutely. Around it is something people have said to me is so special in Japan.
0: Absolutely.
1: Okay, so lucky you, Trevor. Japan, Italy, and Thailand on his list. Fatima writes to say, we had the most beautiful chicken and waffles served at the Gladys Knight restaurant in Atlanta, and a tasty Thanksgiving pumpkin pie for dessert in Illinois. You know, and you're straight away taking me back to the Thanksgiving I spent in the States as a child, Fatima, and pumpkin pie, and being presented with this vegetable that I'd always hated at home in South Africa, suddenly cooked as a dessert, and giving the side eye to the person telling me, come on, try it, you'll love it, and boy, were they right. I've never had my pumpkin with marshmallows on it again ever since, though, I've got to say. Please do keep the messages coming if you have had a foodie tourism experience you want to share, whether it was the sole reason for your travel or the primary driver of your travel, or a happy side effect that you stumbled upon while visiting something else. What did you eat and where? What would you recommend if somebody is wanting to plan a trip around eating delicious things and trying new dishes? Where should they go and what should they order? I'm happy to keep this going into the second hour of the show. Gabby, before we're out of time, I mean, we've mentioned joining organized trips can be a good way to find an authentic sort of homestay, you know, really, really traditional way of learning to cook a dish. Any other recommendations for listeners who want to perhaps break out of their comfort zones a little bit and say, I do want to try something new, but I don't really know where to start, and it's expensive to be paying for food when you're doing the currency exchange rates. You're a bit nervous to get it wrong. Any broad advice?
0: So I think maybe one of the more simple ways, you don't even have to go big for that matter. If you are in an overseas country, I know Europe, it's very popular. A lot of even just the coffee shops, like start yeah. small, have big, long communal tables. Don't sit at a table on your own. Maybe just sit at one of the chairs. People will start joining you. Just start a conversation. It's very simple. You don't have to go do anything big or grand from that perspective. Also, when you are looking to do or any kinds of cooking experiences or things like that, just be aware of where you are booking with, who you are booking with, because I think on the internet it's easy to get caught off guard by maybe not reputable companies.
1: Yeah.
0: So just be aware. Yeah. Booking.com usually have like some options. Airbnb have their experiences. I know you've mentioned TripAdvisor. I'm a big fan of TripAdvisor. Mm-hmm. A lot of those options, Lonely Planet, there are so many of them. Just do your research, make sure they are credible. And before you do book with a host, for example, just do a little bit of a Google search, just to search to make sure it is legit and that there are reviews. So peer reviews are quite a big thing from this perspective.
1: Yeah, that's such great advice. I mean, the worst thing to imagine, having parted with your money, arrived so excited, made your way to the destination, only to discover the cooking class doesn't actually exist. What a terrible, bad taste in the mouth, pardon the pun, that would leave. Gabby, thanks. It's been wonderful having you on the show this afternoon, and appreciate the tips that you've shared. Hopefully it's encouraging a few more people to be a little bit bolder and explorative in their next travel in terms of what they choose to put into their mouth. And great to chat to you this afternoon.
0: Thank you.
1: Thanks for joining us, travel correspondent Gabby Brondani. Please keep your messages coming. Tell us about the dish you ate that defined the holiday for you, what it was and where you enjoyed it. WhatsApps to 072-567-1567. After the eyewitness news, we will switch focus to family matters and a beautiful conversation about adoption today with an adoptive mother who has written the most lovely children's picture book to help frame the conversation about adoption
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4: Good afternoon, I'm Wesley Peterson. As gang and gun violence continues unabated in Cape Town, police have had some successes. A man's been arrested for possession of drugs in Kleinvlei near Blue Downs in the early hours of this morning. The police's Ndake Gwala says members of the Anti-Economic Crime Task Team and the Provincial Counterfeit and Illicit Goods Policing Team made the arrest.
5: The teams acted on intelligence and conducted a search at a house in Spandau Road where they found a 38-year-old male suspect. A total of 340 Mandrax tablets with an estimated street value of 20,000 rands were confiscated.
4: Members of the anti-gang unit have also arrested an alleged gangster for possession of a prohibited firearm in Manenberg.
5: While patrolling, they received information pertaining to a firearm at a house in Roanwalk. On arrival, they recovered a .38 special revolver firearm without a serial number. Once charged, the suspect will make his first court appearance before the Athlone Magistrates Court.
4: A prominent Durban businessman charged with human trafficking has questioned the motive of his arrest more than 4 years after the alleged offence. He says he suspects his arrest is related to his name being mentioned at the Madlanga Commission. The 65-year-old, whose name cannot be disclosed, is alleged to have lured a group of women from Johannesburg to Durban under the false promise of a sales job. The state alleges the women were later forced into prostitution, as Tabiso Gorba reports.
6: In August 2022, the hoax effected a dramatic rescue of a group of women from a Durban North house. It was alleged the women were being kept hostage and forced to perform sexual acts. In his bail affidavit, the 65-year-old businessman says he was detained on the day of the rescue. However, he was never charged. He says he regarded the matter as finalized until the 11th of August this year, when the hoax showed up at his house to arrest him. The businessman says the hoax had a search warrant. However, they didn't search his home. Instead, they only wanted his phone and the password to unlock it. He says he suspects this is due to the recent revelations at the Madlanga Commission, where his name has been mentioned several times as having close ties to senior police and political figures. Tabiso Koba, Eyewitness News, Durban.
4: Correctional Services has dismissed claims by Vusumusi Katmatlala's legal team that it's been difficult to consult at the Khosi Mampuru prison. The claims have been heard at the Madlanga Commission, where lawyers yesterday sought a postponement. The department, Singabako Nkomalo, however, says Matlala's legal team met with him on three consecutive days last week and was provided with office space to conduct consultations.
7: On the 21st of August, a team of five lawyers visited our facility without any form of hindrance. They were there up until they finished and they left. The following day, the 22nd, two of those lawyers returned. And on the 23rd, these are 3 days in succession. They also came back.
4: He adds, while security was in place because the venue is a correctional facility, it did not interfere with their work.
7: It is legislated, it is in the Act, that lawyers must be allowed to consult with their clients. Hence, as the department will make it our key responsibility to facilitate that particular process.
4: Matlala is today continuing testimony. In the case against self-proclaimed political fixer Brian Mokgotsi, the state alleges he had tried to break out of jail. The investigating officer claims the plot was discovered by Johannesburg prison officials. It's alleged Mokgotsi planned to disguise himself as a guard and walk out of the court cells at his last appearance on the 20th of August. Surveillance was immediately arranged and Mokgotsi was put in leg irons when he appeared in court, but this has only now been revealed as Mokgotsi brings a third bail application, as Dimakatso Leshoro explains.
8: According to the statement read into the record by State Advocate Tamim Pekana, after correctional services officials caught wind of Brian Mokgotsi's alleged escape plan, the head of Medium B at the Johannesburg prison instructed that Mokgotsi be fitted with leg irons to minimize the risk of escape.
9: Colonel Masenya informed me that Mr. Brian Mokgotsi has planned an escape from court on the 20th of August 2026.
8: Investigating Officer Alfred Orendal says he has obtained a statement from Colonel Masenya. However, this report was not presented in court and will be presented when Mokgotsi next appears. Mpekana told the court this allegation makes Mokgotsi a flight risk. Mokgotsi is seeking bail for the third time. He also approached the Johannesburg High Court where his bail appeal was dismissed. Dimakatso Leshoro, Eyewitness News, Johannesburg Magistrates Court.
4: Proceedings in the reopened inquest into the death of anti-apartheid activist Steve Biko have stalled yet again following a postponement application by Biko's family. The family is asking for more time to adequately prepare for the inquest after only securing legal representation yesterday. The Justice Department has agreed to cover the family's legal costs, with Biko's widow expected to testify in the inquest. Her lawyer, Nkeko Sakela, has told the Gqeberha High Court that the family has a right to properly prepare its case. Sakela says that those preparations include going through a large volume of documents as well as evidence from the original inquest and the Truth and Reconciliation Commission hearings.
10: This case is about the interest of the family. Even if the inquest would want to, the court would want to proceed in the inquest, but the interest of the family is at the center of this inquest. Hence we are saying, my lord, we request that indulgence so that the family will be given enough time to prepare.
4: To Europe, where a top human rights court has ordered the immediate release of civil society leader Usman Kavala. Kavala has been in custody for over a decade after he was sentenced to life in prison for attempting to overthrow the government. The court has found that his conviction and detention in Turkey was null and void. It's also ordered the government to pay more than 113,000 euros to the 68-year-old. Kavala was charged over a wave of 2013 anti-government protests that posed the first serious challenge to the increasingly dominant rule of Recep Tayyip Erdogan. Gold's at $4,643.63 an ounce. The rand's 15.98 to the dollar, 21.80 to the pound, 18.64 to the euro. Brent crude's $89.65 a barrel. In traffic on the N2 outbound after airport approach, there's been an incident and one lane is obstructed. Delays are expected. On the N1 outbound at Plattekloof, there's been a crash. The right shoulder is closed. A vehicle has lost its load on the N2 outbound at the engine garage in Makassar. And on the N7 southbound before Plattekloof Road, a vehicle has left the roadway. Cape Town weather today, clear skies with a moderate southeaster and a high of 19. The top story this hour, as gang and gun violence continues unabated in Cape Town, police have had some successes.
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1: It's 9 minutes past two. If you're joining us for the first time this afternoon, a warm welcome to the second hour of the show. And as usual, a reminder that what you missed in the first hour will be shared on podcast after the show today. So go over to primemediaplus.com or to the Prime Media Plus app, and you'll be able to listen to our chat about the Groote Schuur Hospital School and how you deal with the challenge of keeping up with education when you are a long-term patient in a hospital as a high school student. Really wonderful conversation with the school principal and with one of their partners who's trying to help ease that journey through the wise application of technology. The other thing you can listen to on podcast is today's travel segment, Wander the World, taking a look at the trend of culinary-focused travel, where people plan their trips specifically around food, rather than having food be a pleasant side effect of a new destination. Some lovely messages coming in about your foodie travels, and I'll share a couple more of those before we dive into the second hour. Up next, Family Matters, and a look at a new children's book that is designed to enable conversations around adoption in a very beautiful and gentle way. It's written by an adoptive mother inspired by her own journey. She'll be my guest in a few minutes' time. After 2:30, we're looking at maritime education today as Brian Ingpen joins us with the latest shipping news. He is doing a stint in the classroom this week, and he'll chat to us about the Law Hill training facility and what it offers. And then at about 2:50, we'll catch up with artist Ross Lehmans, who's got a new solo single to play for us. Keep your WhatsApps coming to 072-567-1567. You're also welcome to send an email to pippah@capetalk.co.za.
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1: A few more of your foodie travel stories. Shadley says, I traveled India from south to north, and every meal beat any other country in terms of taste, quality, and price. Speaking of pricing, boy, JP sent me a message saying I had the most delicious pizza near St. Peter's Basilica. So light and simple, I just kept on ordering. And then I got up for the metro and realized I'd eaten way too much. I had to sit for 15 minutes before I could move. What I'm smiling at, though, is the picture of the menu that he sent me and the pricing on the menu of pizzas that were sort of anywhere between 7 and 12 euros. Oh, I wish, JP, I don't know how long ago it was when I was in Belgium earlier this year, there wasn't a pizza to be had for under 20 euros, even on the cheapest hole-in-the-wall menu. So I'm glad you made the most of it while you could. Claire reckons Vietnam's food is sensational, from street food to fine dining. Some of it not for the faint-hearted, but it is the best food in the world, in Claire's opinion. For Pierre, the key memory is Singapore and Thailand for their black pepper crab and spicy soft-shell crab. My record after a two-week visit has been 23 kilograms. Japan is also very special. And then we've got one or two voice notes that have come through as well, which I think we can squeeze in before we dive into Family Matters. Let's take a listen to those.
11: I'm happy to keep this.
12: Pippa, a few years ago, a friend and colleague of mine used to do a bit of work in India. And I have to tell you, my tip is ask the concierge to take you or tell you where to go that they normally wouldn't tell people to go to.
1: Yeah.
12: We had the best, we had the most amazing food, most amazing butter, chicken, everything, that stuff with the spinach and the lamb. And it was just so much. And it was so, so affordable. But really, really good, proper, dare I say, Indian food in India. It was just incredible. That's my tip. Ask the concierge to tell you where to go that the hotel normally doesn't tell people where to go to.
13: Hi, Pippa. One of the best tours that we've ever done as a family was in Florence. We did a vintage Fiat tour, and so my husband and my younger son drove a Fiat, and then my older son and I were together, and he just got his driver's license. So it was hairy and fun, and yeah, we had lots of laughs. And then we ended up in a sweet little village overlooking beautiful vineyards, and we had a pasta lunch there. It was a very, very special afternoon. Yeah, great fun. Thanks for a great show.
1: Thank you. Please keep those WhatsApps coming, and I hope we'll have time to share a few more of them in the final half hour. What has been the foodie highlight of your travels? And specifically, I'd love to hear from anybody who's literally planned an entire trip around eating a particular dish or visiting a particular restaurant or sampling the cuisine of a country. If that was the primary driver for your travel, where did you go and did it live up to your taste buds' expectations?
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1: In Family Matters today, I want to share let's call it a perspective on adoption, if we can. It's as reflected in a new children's picture book called Everyday Magic, which is the most beautiful, gentle, joy-filled rendition of an adoption story. And it's written from a place of personal experience with a very personal intent behind it, but also with a much broader application. The writer is Shakira Maharaj, who is a debut author, who's just told me she wrote this book or started writing it while she was on a maternity leave. And now I feel completely inadequate because, Shakira, I don't think I could even manage to shower when I was on maternity leave, let alone write a book. But I'm so glad you did and that Catalyst Press have published it, because I think it is a book that is going to be a helpful tool as well as an expression of your own story. So thank you for joining us in studio and thanks for this gorgeous book. It's lovely to have the chance to chat to you about it.
20: Thank you. Thank you for having me.
1: It's a pleasure.
20: And there was very little showering while I was on maternity leave.
1: Don't feel so bad. This is a book that was born out of your own adoption experience. So let's start there. Just tell us briefly what that looked like for you.
20: So when my husband and I decided to have kids, we went back and forth about how we would have kids. Mm-hmm. You know, would we have biological kids or would we adopt? And I think that was always on the table because I grew up very close to my cousins. So it was more like a sibling relationship. We lived together on and off. And as an adult, I knew other families that had adopted. So it always seemed like a very, just a way you make a family.
1: Yeah.
20: And then around that time, I found out I had some fertility issues, which were minor, you know, but it would have required some medication. And we just weren't really invested in that process. So we started the process to adopt, and that was, we were both really excited about it. And so it was obviously the right way for us to expand a family.
1: But it's not an immediate, let's adopt and tomorrow there's a baby on the doorstep ready to be taken in. As this book reflects, it's a process that takes time, that requires a lot of patience, and that also, as this book reflects, requires quite a bit of work and preparation on the part of the prospective parents. Now, maybe let's pause there and talk about briefly how the book depicts that process and how you've woven it sort of into a fairy tale telling of the adoption story without giving away the whole story. Give us an overview.
20: Well, two people went to adopt. And so they go meet this magical council of aunties who represents the social workers we've worked with.
1: Okay.
20: And these two people have to collect joy, love, and hope to prove they can be parents. Mm-hmm. And a lot of that came from actually my personal experience of going through the adoption process. And particularly the last challenge about hope, collecting hope, is largely about waiting for your child to come home.
1: Yeah.
20: So, that's what it is. Spoiler alert, they do meet their son in the end, as did we. Yeah, so it's got a happy ending.
1: Okay, and it's written in a way, what I think is so clever about this book is the level of which this is a children's story with beautiful illustrations by Karen Vermeulen, and it can function as a picture book to read with a child, whether that is you sharing the story of an adoption with an adopted child or using it as a way of explaining to somebody whose family has been created a different way that this is what it can look like. But there's also a level of the parent reading that book, learning something from that process. Did you write it deliberately to be read on those sort of multiple layers?
20: Yeah, I did. And I think it's also, you know, I wrote it from the perspective of myself. And so it is from that perspective of these two people who are going through this process. And so there's definitely some language in there that may not resonate as much with a child, but definitely resonates with parents.
1: Yeah. So when were you writing with the intent to be able to read this story to your own son one day? Was he very much front and center?
20: Yeah, he was. Actually, it started out as a story that I was just writing for my son.
1: Okay.
20: And a big part of that was, you know, when you adopt, there's a lot of kind of talk about the generosity of adoptive parents. Like, you've done a wonderful thing. But actually, I wanted to tell him a different story, that he was precious and loved, and I had to work very hard to prove that, you know, I could be a mom to him. So yeah, so it started out as a story for him and then kind of snowballed into a book that was published.
1: I was really interested to read one of the comments on the cover from the founder of Cape Town Adoption Support, Dr. Jean Leitz, because the cover said that this book challenges harmful stereotypes and gently shifts from being sort of from the hero narrative, as you've said, the generous adoptive parents swooping in to save a child, and shifts that way of framing it into a place of a family's desire to grow. And do you want to talk to us a little bit about, I mean, that notion of that being a harmful stereotype? Some people might struggle to wrap their head around why would you need to think of it in a different way?
20: I mean, I think adoption, like all families, is complicated. And, you know, they are, every day with your child is a roller coaster of feelings. Yeah. And so I think boxing adoptive parents into generous, saintly type people is not a comfortable kind of persona to carry when you're parenting your child and making mistakes and learning as you go. And then similarly, adopted children shouldn't have to feel grateful every second of the day, every day for the rest of their lives. You know, adoption is complicated. There is love and joy, but there is also grief and trauma. And so I think you have to embrace all of that.
1: Yeah. You've echoed what I've heard previous guests say on the subject, that you know, it's not overlooking the fact that adoption begins at the very beginning with a loss of the bond between the original mother and child, however that may be and for whatever reason it may be. And that sort of putting that away in a box and not looking at it isn't helpful really to anybody.
20: Yeah.
1: Just for anybody who's coming in midway to this conversation, with me in studio, Shakira Maharaj, the author of Everyday Magic, an adoption tale, which is the most beautiful. It's written as a children's sort of fairy tale story of adoption, and it's an illustrated picture book, which you certainly will be able to read to and with a young child. But it also has a lot of wisdom that an adult will read into the book as they share that moment. And published by Catalyst Press, you had some issues getting copies through, but it has hit the shelves advanced copy arrived, I gather. What sort of response have you had from your early readers so far, from particularly from other adoptive families?
20: It's been great, actually. Yeah. I've had a lot of tears, which sounds like a weird thing to be happy about. But mm-hmm. I've had a lot of people telling me that it brought them to tears and they cried, and they were particular parts in the book that that they really loved. And I've had people also kind of come up to me and say there were things in the book they connected to that I didn't really put there on purpose.
1: Okay, interesting.
20: Yeah, like one person was telling me the Council of Aunties, who in my mind is very clearly social workers, you know, she understood that, but she was also saying when she adopted her child, her actual aunts and the woman in her life was so important because she's a single mom.
1: Okay.
20: And so she was talking to me about how that meant so much to her. So it's been really great to have other people's interpretations of the book kind of come to light.
1: You reminded me of one of the things that I find very touching, because again, the journey that these parents go on is the aunties task them with these three sort of quest missions that they have to go and collect enough love and joy and hope to prove that they are ready to be parents. And you have a barrel of love which they have poured all of the love they have to give into, and it's not yet quite full.
20: Yeah.
1: And this moment of, where do we find more love? We don't know if we have more love. And then they look around them and a granny says, well, I have love to give an adopted grandchild. Can I add to the barrel?
20: Yeah.
1: That moment was so beautiful in its rendition of this being also, that families don't all look the same, and that a family unit is not necessarily only the immediate nuclear family who have to struggle through these things on their own.
20: Yeah.
1: Was it like that for you, finding the sort of the wider tribe who were part of the journey with you?
20: Yeah, absolutely. Yeah. And, you know, that piece of the story, you know, like the story was a retelling of like the actual events of the process. And
1: yeah.
20: One of the things we had to do when we adopted was make a book about our lives for the birth parents. And in that book, there were also messages from other people, like, you know, my mom and my dad and aunts and uncles and friends and everybody. And when I was putting that together, I was so struck by how many people were waiting for this child. You know, it wasn't just me and my husband. It was my mom was waiting to become a grandmother. You know, my brother was waiting to be an uncle. And so that's where that kind of challenge came from.
1: Now, an email in from Sue, who says, absolutely loving the message about collecting love and joy and hope, but she's just curious to know what sort of things were the social workers actually asking you to demonstrate in real life, because one assumes you weren't told to go and fill a bucket full of love and joy. Sue's just asking on a very practical level, what do you have to demonstrate before being approved as an adoptive parent?
20: A lot. So you make an application, and what we did was we had to get references from the people in our lives.
1: Okay.
20: We had to fill out forms for days about everything, in which we were asked really tough questions about why we wanted to adopt. You know, that was a real question. Did we have any boundaries around what kind of child we were willing to accept? You know, you have to get really honest with your social workers. They also looked into our finances to make sure we could support a child. We had to get health reports to make sure, you know, we could take care of a child. And there was even a psychological assessment and a letter from our psychologist. So, you know, I don't know that it's exactly the same for all agencies, but you know, social workers really thoroughly vet you and make sure that they are comfortable you're ready. And I found a lot of comfort in that, being a first-time parent. Someone was like stamping me for approval for this child. So it is a very rigorous process.
1: Yeah, I mean, as you say, it's refreshing to hear you say how comforting that was, because there is that saying that, you know, when a child is born, a parent is born at the same child. You don't know how to do the job until you are in the job.
20: Yeah.
1: You know, no amount of training and preparation can ever properly prepare you for the experience itself. So this book does reference that concept as well. I mean, just in closing, who do you hope is going to read this, and in what sort of context? Or does it even matter? Are you just happy that it's out there in the world? Did you have a particular kind of reader in mind?
20: So I had imagined parents reading this with their children, and mm-hmm. What I hope the book does is that it opens up a conversation about adoption in a way that allows you to layer in the facts as you go, because it's kind of got to be a conversation that you have from the beginning with your child, and you kind of keep having that forever. You don't want to one day when they're 16 tell them that they've been adopted. So I really do hope that it opens the door to that conversation, but I think it can be used in different contexts, you know, even with families that haven't adopted kids, but maybe know of a kid who's been adopted or just want to talk about the different ways families are structured. Yeah, so I hope it's used in different ways.
1: I think that last one is so, so important, that everyone should be having these conversations, that just because our family is constructed a certain way and this is how we are and how we live, that's not necessarily the only so-called normal, as it were. You've made me think back to my own primary school days and an incident of bullying. And I've got a very clear memory of our class being called in after an adopted child had joined us as a new girl and been bullied by somebody over the fact that she'd been adopted. And I mean, I must have been about 5 at the time. Wow. And I've got a very clear memory of that. And the way that teacher framed the conversation with us that day was something that had a lasting impact on me. So this is a very, very beautiful, gentle way of introducing the concepts of talking about the creation of families with intent. I think you've done it magically. And I also have to give a shout out to your illustrator, Karin Vermeulen.
20: She
1: has done such
20: incredible.
1: A beautiful job. Last question then is, where do our listeners get hold of a copy if they'd like to buy one?
20: You can get one on Amazon, Exclusive Books, Wordworth, and independent bookshops like The Book Lounge and Clarks.
1: It's called Everyday Magic, An Adoption Tale. A huge pleasure to have the author, Shakira Maharaj, with us. All the best to you and your family.
20: Thank you very
1: much. Thanks for joining us. For the time to just past 2:30, let's get the latest Eyewitness News headlines with Wesley Peterson. Good afternoon.
4: Thanks, Pippa. Good afternoon. The Belleville South Community Policing Forum says the area has seen a flare-up in gang violence over the past 2.5 years. In the latest wave over the weekend, shots are fired at an open-air church service on Sunday. A video clip on social media shows how congregants continued to pray as gunshots rang out. The CPF's Mark Suker adds this was not the only shooting in the area on Sunday, adding a child risked his life to protect a number of other children. Home Affairs is counting the cost of reparations and deportations. The department has told Parliament it's spent almost 400 million rand since May, but more than half of that amount was not budgeted for. This has raised concerns from the Portfolio Committee as to what the unapproved expenditure will mean for its audit in the next financial year. And Brazil's National Data Protection Agency has fined TikTok nearly $30 million for irregularities in the processing of data belonging to children and adolescents. In addition, the agency's ordered parent company ByteDance to delete the data collected in violation of regulations. The agency says TikTok is now committed to implementing a compliance plan to improve the protection of children and adolescents. It's this month also ordered the suspension of popular streaming platform Discord after a teenage girl was allegedly encouraged to take her own life during a broadcast. These and other stories at 3 or as they happen.
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4: On the N2 outbound after airport approach, there's been an incident and one lane is obstructed. Delays are expected. On the N1 outbound at Plattekloof, another crash. The right shoulder is closed. A vehicle has lost its load on the N2 outbound at the engine garage in Macassar. Then on the N7 southbound before Plattekloof Road, a vehicle has left the roadway. We have defective traffic lights today in Balthorn Estate at Turfall Road and Jan Smuts Drive. Also in Sunset Beach at Marine Drive and Ocean Way. Roadworks on the M3 southbound between Tokai Road and Steenberg Road. Two lanes are closed there, so you will find delays. Wesley Peterson, Eyewitness News, Traffic.
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1: Hello, John. Hello, what have you got for us today?
21: Home Affairs opening the new office at the Civic Centre. Yep. We'll find out how that works. This very interesting looking trial vaccine, which extends the time that melanoma patients are cancer-free. We'll get an introduction to that from a local clinical oncologist who specialises in melanoma. More and more, they call them affordable, but at around 350,000 Rand, I'm not sure that's affordable, but by comparison with other electric cars. And I want to try and understand to the degree to which they are penetrating the market. Call centres are very big in Cape Town and in other parts, and AI is a big threat to them, so how much of a threat? The dominance of English in the classroom, we'll talk about that. Namibia building a green hydrogen economy. U.S. threatening sanctions against countries that keep economic ties with Iran. They're trying another way to win a war that I think is unwinnable and they probably need to give up on. And Cape Town Opera, lovely global recognition. They're taking Porgy and Bess overseas.
1: Wow. Okay. Looking forward to listening to that. Thank you. John is up between 3 and 6 this afternoon.
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24: 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So I think about COVID, we were around 42%, but that has stagnated to below 38.5% in 2025.
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29: This advert is paid for by the political party concerned.
30: You know, this morning I was talking to my sister in Joburg. She said they haven't had water for 10 days. Yo, I couldn't believe it. I told her it's time to move to the Western Cape. It might not be perfect, but things do work here. If something's broken, someone in charge is working on fixing it. That's why in this election, I'm not taking this for granted at all. I want to protect the progress we've made here. I want our town to keep working for all, so I'm voting Democratic Alliance.
29: This advert was paid for by the political party concerned.
31: 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The global smash hit Mamma Mia is back. 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
1: Time to catch up on the latest shipping news as Brian Ingpun joins me in studio. And today, slightly different approach because we're calling on his specialist knowledge as a marine educator. For those who don't know, Brian spent, I think it's over 4 decades in classrooms in the field of education. And he was a key driving force in the development of maritime studies as a school discipline. And for those who don't know, in late 2021, he was awarded the National Order of the Baobab in silver in recognition of his work in maritime education. So we are really privileged to have you sharing that perspective with us today, Brian, although it's always great to have you in studio, but particularly so today. Welcome.
32: Hello, Pippa. Yes, the local shipping scene's a little quiet. Very few ships around at the moment, but it'll soon change. But yes, we're into Law Hill Maritime Centre down at Simonstown today.
1: Because you are literally back there in person doing some relief teaching.
32: I have. I've been, shall we say, shanghaied to go and help out for a week or so because of an illness. So back in the classroom at a tender age, I am. But Law Hill started at Simonstown School 31 years ago, and it started as a small ad hoc program, and it's developed since to offer three maritime subjects to young people in grades 10 to 12.
1: Okay.
32: And those subjects are maritime economics, which is basically the shore side of shipping, the finance, insurance, all that. And then there's nautical science, which is navigation, seamanship, ship stability, and meteorology, etc., i.e. for navigating ships.
1: Yeah.
32: And then the third subject, which is a relatively new one, but a fascinating one, it's marine science. And that's a mixture of oceanography and marine biology, an extremely popular subject that is. These three subjects form part of the program at Law Hill Maritime Center, which is part of Simonstown School. Now, during the course of this, obviously, there's some theoretical teaching. There's a practical navigation on charts and so on. But there are also opportunities for the young people to gain their yachting skipper's ticket.
1: Okay.
32: Or even their small boat's skipper's ticket before leaving school. So technically, they are capable of skippering a yacht before they can drive a car. And it leads to the possibility of them entering careers in the leisure boat industry. And about 40 of the students so far, it's perfectly voluntarily done, these skipper's tickets. About 40 young people have received a ticket, either the yachting one or the small boat or both, before they leave school. And it has led to several of them getting into this leisure boat industry, which is an expanding one, not so much in South Africa, but certainly abroad. And typically successful students move into the shipping industry ashore or even at sea. And what's interesting is that the current leaders of the program are both Law Hill alumni and fantastic men who have really taken those positions with real enthusiasm and skill.
1: And Brian, if I can pause you there, we've got a voice note that's come in from one of our listeners who's got personal experience with Law Hill, which I'd love to play if we can take a listen. If anybody wants to comment, as Vasco has done, just send a WhatsApp to 0725671567. Let's hear what he had to say.
5: Hi, Papa. Law Hill is a brilliant program. My son went to Simonstown School. He matriculated there. And from grade 10 to grade 12, he was at Law Hill. And now he's at SAMTRA. He's going the full 9 yards with that program. And he's busy studying to be a navigational officer. So yeah, no, I've got nothing but praise for that program.
1: That's so lovely to hear that feedback, Vasco. Thank you. And I'm so glad it's worked out well for your son. And obviously, the teaching at Law Hill has inspired him to carry on into the industry. Brian, I'm sure you've got lots of positive case studies like that to share.
32: Yes, thank you for that, Vasco. I think I got the name correct.
1: Yeah.
32: Thank you, Vasco, for that. Really appreciate your feedback. And yes, you know, to run through just a few of the stories involved. And bear in mind, a lot of these young people come out of disadvantaged backgrounds. Some haven't even seen the sea. And the first chap to get a master's certificate, i.e. can command any ship anywhere in the world, was Tobela, and he came from, of all places, in Nkobo, in the Eastern Cape. And Tobela is really a star. He's now a senior position ashore, having gone through all the courses and all the sea time and experience needed, and a wonderful chap. And then there's Nomkita, who hailed from Bedford. She's a successful executive in International Maritime Company based in Durban. And she's a director of that company. And Nomkita is one of these people with real enthusiasm for anything she does. Rolf, a local chap from Simonstown, went to sea. He also had a spell at UCT and then went back to sea and completed all his qualifications, get his master's ticket. and he's commanded ships as well. Kelly, young lady from also from the Simonstown area, now a qualified chief engineer and a marine superintendent in Singapore. Sure. Nicole is the master of a large container ship. Yes, you heard correctly, Nicole. Wonderful lady. Lots of energy, lots of enthusiasm. We call it oomph. Yep. And here she is commanding one of these large container ships on international trade. And then there's the Jubela family. I shouldn't have given the surname, but anyway, it's all good because Blondie is a second engineer with Royal Caribbean Cruise Ships, and that's sure. a major job, huge plant to operate, and all the electrics and electronics and so on involved in a modern cruise ship. And she's about to get her chief engineer's certificate. Her brother is Msekeli, he's about to get his master's certificate. And Tando is also an engineer aboard Disney cruise ships.
1: Wow.
32: So this is a family from the Eastern Cape. And, of course, it's changed not only their lives, but changed the lives of their family. And wonderful people who've really taken to these careers with great enthusiasm. I think of Aubrey, a qualified navigating officer, who probably next year will get his PhD from Durban University. He's a university lecturer in maritime studies, or FAE,
1: sure.
32: who's dividing her time between Dubai and Denmark and Cape Town and working on green fuels, which, of course, is an exciting new venture in the shipping world and is destined to expand remarkably. Or Katlego, who came from Nigel, away from the sea,
1: yeah.
32: Took to the shipping industry with great gusto, and she's based in Dubai for a shore-based shipping company, and there she

0: For most people, tiredness is not a sleep problem, it's an energy production problem. And those are two completely different things. Wait 90 minutes after waking up before your first caffeinated coffee. Your adrenal system will thank you.
1: WhatsApp the word sleep to 072-702-1702 and we'll send you the link to watch the full video on Prime Media Plus.
2: We get to that, Brian. I just want to say and emphasize what you've said. I mean, you're mentioning Cobo, you're mentioning Bedford. These are interior towns of the Eastern Cape. These are kids who might have grown up, as you said, never having even seen the scene, never having, you know, the fact that they were given the opportunity to aspire to working in maritime fields is extraordinary to me. And that opportunity exists for someone to build that life for themselves is just phenomenal, to know that it's right here on our doorstep.
3: And it takes a lot for the young people themselves to really put the energy into the possibility of entering one of these very unusual careers, or a career ashore in shipping as well. There are plenty of careers that are available. There are perhaps not as many vacancies as I would like to see, but certainly there are some opportunities. And one of the expanding sectors of the maritime industry to which I referred just now is the super yacht sector. And I think of Luto, who comes from Qabecha, Silvino from Oudtshoorn, or Janol from Mitchell's Plain. Now all three in the super yacht industry, working outside of South Africa. And of course the main place for the super yachts is the Mediterranean and the Caribbean. And they've had a wonderful experience there. There's Tami, who's now a successful entrepreneur. And also they don't all go to sea because we've got some doctors, qualified doctors, and there are apparently five now studying medicine at various universities.
2: Fantastic.
3: So that's also a fantastic side that we don't just channel into the maritime industry, but into the wider industry. As I always say, even if a chap or lady goes to work for a bank, he has to order for one of the department stores, clothing companies, he will know how the shirts come from China to South Africa and how we import things and all the documentation involved.
2: Yeah, so there are lots of aspects to this on shore as well as at sea. Brian, before we must wrap up, I'm so glad somebody has asked the question, who or what is the Law Hill that the Law Hill Maritime Centre is named after?
3: It's a what? It's in fact a ship that was captured, a Finnish ship that was captured during World War II when Finland technically became an enemy of South Africa. She was transferred to the South African flag, and with some of the Finns on board and some Swedes on board, she continued trading, but she also took on some South African cadets. Okay. And those cadets, all of them, went into really important positions in the South African maritime industry. And so we thought, well, the first big training ship was Law Hill, so let's call it Law Hill. And if I may just slip in a quick story here, Pippa, because it sort of sums it up. I think of Tyron, who came to us from almost central Cape Town, a skinny young lad when he arrived. And he took to the course also with great energy and enthusiasm. And off he went eventually to sea, became a qualified navigating officer, and today he has his master's ticket. But his ship was approaching New Orleans, and he saw a ship from the same company leaving New Orleans. So he called him up on the VHF, and they had a chat, and he discovered that the officer responding from the other ship was Paulette, a schoolmate from Law Hill and the other side of the world. So it's been a great journey for me, great voyage for me, shall I say, and really lots of enthusiasm and excitement about the course.
2: Brian, I've enjoyed getting this insight into an institution I've referenced frequently but never known the story behind. So thank you for that, and enjoy the last couple of days of relief teaching that have got you back in the classroom. They're lucky to have you, and we're lucky to have you. We'll chat again next week Tuesday.
3: Thanks, Pippa. All the best.
2: Thanks.
3: Thank
2: you. Keep well. Brian Ingpen.
4: In the last 24 hours, what's happened in your world?
5: Alleged crime kingpin Vusi Muzikat Matlala is expected to present documents to the Madlanga Commission this morning to substantiate why he cannot answer certain questions. Towards the end

0: Of proceedings yesterday, Vusmuzi Khatmadala refused to answer questions, but after evidence leaders questioned the relevance and the link, the alleged crime boss promised to furnish the commission with documents to substantiate his claim.
1: Maybe if I can bring maybe a copy that is signed by the investigating officer to show that indeed this is part of my case.
2: 24 hours a day, Eyewitness News. In touch, in tune, and independent.
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3: Well, the conversation finishes in the music space this afternoon, and it's a pleasure to welcome back to the show singer-songwriter Ross Learmonth, whose new song marks another chapter in his solo career. It's a track called Heartbreak, and we're going to play it for you in a couple of minutes. But first, let's catch up with Ross and say a quick hello. It's lovely to chat to you again, Ross. Welcome back.
8: Hey, good to be back.
3: Thanks. This song, I believe, it has ties to the Canadian band Neon Dreams, who we have also interviewed on the show previously. Tell us a little bit about the connection there.
8: Yeah, Frank and I have been talking about writing songs together for a while, and we've written a spate of songs now, which has been really, really fun. This song, we were talking about people who had influenced us in our lives that we no longer had, drawing from inspirations from loss. And I've always tried to write from sort of different places of opposites kind of things. And this song has got a bit of a juxtaposition in that as well, that it's got this sort of hopeful chorus, but it's about dealing with loss and in the season of loss, you know, to try and find hope.
3: Okay. Ross, I mean, what sort of season are you in at the moment? Because I think the last time we chatted, you were just starting to make the sort of take the first step towards building a solo career for yourself. How have things been going since then?
8: They've been amazing. Yeah. It's my Scottish dad says, you should have done this 20 years ago. So it's been a roller coaster, but a fun one. I've just felt like my creativity's gotten, it's a different place, and I'm not an island unto myself anymore. I've been working with a lot of different people and like just continuing that musical journey that you originally set on.
3: Okay. Now, in terms of bringing that journey to people here in Cape Town, have you got any upcoming gigs in this part of the world or any plans for EPs or albums that listeners can be looking out for?
8: I definitely do. I've got some big stuff maybe with the Kirsten Bosch coming up.
3: But oh, fantastic.
8: We don't know just yet, 100% busy talking.
3: Okay. Fingers crossed that
8: and at
3: works
8: Brass
3: out.
8: Bell, yeah, me too. Yeah, and Brass Bell in 2 weeks. I was busy checking with my calendar there.
3: Okay.
8: 3 weeks, Brass Bell. I haven't played the Brass Bell in a long time. It's a very intimate kind of fun show that I'm really looking forward to it.
3: Okay, well, fabulous. Please do share the gig details with us, Ross, and we'll remind our audience in our events diary that Friday before to catch you in person at the Brass Bell. And I, for one, really hope that things work out with Kirsten Bosch. That's a show I would certainly love to attend. In the meantime, a huge pleasure to be able to share the new track Heartbreak with our audience. If they like what they hear, what's the best platform to sort of follow you and get gig information and look out for new releases, etc.?
8: Follow me on Instagram. It's Ross Learmonth. And you could, the best place is probably Apple Music. Just listen to it there, Spotify. And yeah, there's lots more coming. There's a lot more, even with Frank. There's a little collaboration. He's featured very subtly in this song, but there's a bigger thing coming.
3: Okay, so keep your ears prickled for the little bit of the Easter egg from Neon Dreams in the middle of this track. Ross Lemmeth, great to have a brief catch-up with you, and all the best. Hope we'll do the next conversation face-to-face in a Cape Town studio if you head to this part of the world. For now, though, let's play out today's show with his brand-new track called Heartbreak.

0: That is the new solo track from Ross Lemmonth, of course, the former lead singer of Prime Circle, but now making his mark as a solo artist. And if you spotted it, there was a contribution in there from the Canadian band Neon Dreams, or rather from its singer Frank Cadillac. And sounds like not the only collaboration those two have got up their sleeve for us. So watch this space. And if you like what you heard, obviously you'll find the song on your favorite streaming platform. It's called Heartbreak. And if you want to keep an eye on Ross's comings and goings and future gigs, the best place to do that is on Instagram, where he is at Ross Lemmonth. On tomorrow's edition of the show, we'll chat to the local academic who's the first South African ever to receive a prestigious Einstein Fellowship. And Wendy Nola takes on an online travel platform that's hooking customers into unwanted subscriptions.
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3: No sacred space as gang violence spills into a church service. And what has a drive against illegal immigration cost the country? Good afternoon, I'm Wesley Peterson. The Bellville South Community Policing Forum says the area has seen a flare-up in gang violence over the past 2.5 years. In the latest wave over the weekend, shots were fired at an open-air church service on Sunday. A video clip on social media shows how congregants continued to pray as gunshots rang out.
4: Jesus.
3: The CPF's Mark Suker adds this was not the only shooting in the area on Sunday, adding a child risked his life to protect a number of other children.
4: You know, what was actually concerned was that there was a bucket that was standing there with children inside. And the elders of the children used himself as a shield and laying on top of the other kids. You know, and the bullets, and they just kept on praying.
3: The state is opposing bail for a prominent Durban businessman who's been mentioned at the Madlanga Commission. However, the 65-year-old is not being named as he faces charges of human trafficking, sexual assault, and kidnapping. He's charged with luring women from Johannesburg to Durban with a false promise of sales jobs. But the women were allegedly forced into prostitution and pornography. Tabiso Goba reports.
5: In his bail affidavits, the 65-year-old businessman says his wife, daughter and brother-in-law used to work for SAPS Crime Intelligence and no longer do. The state alleges he still has networks within SAPS Crime Intelligence. It says if he's released on bail, there is a possibility the businessman can use these networks to trace the witnesses and intimidate them. The court also heard the businessman has previous convictions of culpable homicide, drug dealing, bribery, and defeating the ends of justice. Tabiso Goba, Eyewitness News, Durban.
3: The Madlanga Commission has meanwhile addressed alleged crime boss Vusimusi Katmatlala's assertions of privilege to avoid answering questions. His lead counsel, Advocate Annelien van den Jeffer, has returned to the inquiry after being too ill to attend yesterday. Matlala had given guarded responses to questions about his relationships with senior police officers, including suspended Deputy Commissioner Shadrick Sibiya. Today, Commission Chair Mbuyiseli Madlanga has made it clear they will not accept his excuses when faced with tough cross-examination.
6: I would prefer a situation where you say, there's this recording. This is what I want to raise with you about that specific recording. Here's the question, what is your response? I think we will make a good progress if we approach it that way. And we do that in the context of what we have already explained to Mr. Matlala yesterday. So he will not and should not give us yesterday's broad and generalized responses.
7: May I
6: plead with you to please
7: No, Chair, it's not necessary.
6: I'm still going to give you an opportunity, Ms. Van den.
3: Acting Police Minister Feroz Khachalia has told Parliament that the acting National Police Commissioner Puleng Dampane was never involved in the awarding of a dodgy multi-million rand tender to alleged crime kingpin Vusimusi Katmatlala's Medicare 24. Khachalia has also clarified Dampane has the relevant security clearance that's valid until 2029. He's defended her appointment while responding to questions in the National Council of Provinces. Babalu Ndenze is there.
8: Puleng Dampane served as the police's chief financial officer when initial payments were made to alleged crime kingpin Vusimusi Katmatlala's Medicare 24 before she became acting commissioner. This led to organizations questioning how the payments were made while she headed up the finance division of the police. But acting minister Feroz Khachalia told the NCOP today that she was never involved in the tender and she was in fact the one who put the brakes on the questionable contract.
9: The CFO is not involved in any stage in the awarding of the contract. And in fact, General Dampane only became involved once the audit committee had made findings of irregular expenditure in terms of that contract. She then stopped payment on invoices.
8: Khachalia says Dampane also ensured that the irregular expenditure was properly recorded and advocated for the establishment of a comprehensive forensic inquiry. Babalu Ndenze, Eyewitness News, Parliament.
3: Home Affairs is counting the cost of reparations and deportations. The department has told Parliament it's spent almost 400 million rand since May, but more than half of that amount was not budgeted for. This has raised concerns from the Portfolio Committee as to what the unapproved expenditure will mean for its audit in the next financial year. Lindsay Dentlinger takes a look.
10: The Border Management Authority says almost 90,000 people have left the country over the last 3 months. Besides the 232 million rand cost of road transport, Home Affairs Chief Financial Officer Gordon Hollenby says government has spent almost 9 million rand chartering flights to Ethiopia, the DRC, Nigeria and Burundi.
11: By the 19th of August, expenditure by the inspector is sitting at close to 400 million rand, so making it a 220 mil overspent currently.
10: Hollenby revealed that he has overridden the expenditure to allow for municipalities and service providers to be paid. But ANC MP Molobeheng Mpia says taxpayers should not have to foot the repatriation bill.
12: What is, would be then the plan from the department to ensuring that they really pursue that these countries really respond towards making sure that they reimburse?
10: Hollenby says diplomatic channels are being used to encourage reimbursement. Lindsay Dentlinger, Eyewitness News, Parliament.
3: In France, 39 people have been injured after a tornado ravaged a village in the south. Two have reportedly been severely injured and 17 have been hospitalized. The natural disaster brought down walls, tore off roofs and uprooted trees. The Interior Ministry says of Pommard's 476 homes, around 300 have been damaged. Gold's at $4,643.25 an ounce. The rand's 15.97 to the dollar, 21.77 to the pound, 18.63 to the euro. Brent crude's $89.37 a barrel. In traffic on Nelson Mandela Boulevard outbound, traffic is congested at Browning Road. The M3 south is also slowing down between UCT and Paradise Road. The N1 outbound is backed up at Monte Vista. Defective traffic lights in Balthorn Estate at Turfall Road and Jan Smuts Drive, also in Sunset Beach at Marine Drive and Ocean Way, and roadworks on the M3 southbound between Tokai Road and Steenberg Road. Two lanes are closed. Cape Town weather tomorrow, high-level cloud with a light east-southeasterly breeze, a low of 11 and a high of 26. The top story this hour, the Bellville South Community Policing Forum says the area has seen a flare-up in gang violence over the past 2.5 years.
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13: It's 9 minutes past 3 on Tuesday, the 21st of August. I haven't yet had that little ping on my phone that alerts me to the fact that my salary has been deposited. So, unfortunately, I can't have my phone on during the program. That would be unprofessional, so I'll have to wait until 6 o'clock to see whether the ping has happened. In about 10 minutes' time, talking about the new Home Affairs Office, which is opened at the Civic Centre. It's appointment only. I tried to make an appointment earlier today, and I could get one, but not anytime soon. And after the news at 3:30, we're going to talk about this promising new vaccine, which extends the time that melanoma patients are cancer-free. And then talk to J.P. 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
13: I never planned to respond to what is in the news at 3 o'clock. I had some vague thoughts about something else that I might say, but then just listening to that piece of audio, open air church service and shots are being fired, gangsters are on the scene for who knows what particular purpose, if it's not just to sow general mayhem. And I wish that I had something sensible to say about gangs and gang violence and how to get on top of gang violence. And there is no place that is safe. None. Churches, an open-air church, but churches have been robbed. Churches have been attacked. Schools are not places of safety. Hospitals are not places of safety. People's homes with grandparents and children are not places of safety. Nowhere is a place of safety. And I wish I had something sensible and meaningful to say about it, but I don't. So I'll just once again issue the opportunity to you to say something that you are feeling very strongly, listening to that and the other stories which come at us like bullets out of a Gatling gun. The 10111 story, people have been shot outside of court too, I'm just being reminded. Yes, so the criminal justice buildings are not safe places either. I was very struck, and I'm sure many of you who have seen the story in the various places where it's been reported were also taken aback by the 10111 operator who said to a man called Ran Neuner, if I've got the pronunciation of his name correctly, who was reporting, and I mean, it's really a dramatic story if you can get behind the News 24 paywall. I don't know how it's being reported in other media. But, I mean, this is somebody who takes the time to get involved, takes... A lot of other people would have just driven past. He's going fishing with his kids, and he sees this group of people gathered at Dunoon, and he sees people with their hands tied, and he sees a fire, and he stops, and he says to somebody, "What's going on here?" And she says, they stole, so we're going to punish them. So he calls 10111 and says, "A really bad thing is about to happen." And the operator was, in his recounting of events, brusque and rude and unwilling to help. And she put the phone down on him. And a little while later, four people had been burnt to death. And we don't know, we can't be sure, that if that call had been responded to professionally, if the police, law enforcement, might not have got on the scene before those people were burnt to death. We don't know that. But there must at least be a possibility. And the least that one can say is that police seem to have responded very quickly. The 10111 operator responsible, the call has been listened to. Quite clearly, police senior management agreed that the way that the call was handled by the operator was unprofessional, and she is undergoing disciplinary action at the moment. But various people, including J.P. Smith, who will be my guest at around 10 to 4, are saying this is not an isolated issue with 10111. It is a constant problem that people who are trying to use the number, because it's a number that has been, there are other numbers, but that is a number that sticks in your brain, 10111. It's easy to remember, and so people use it, and apparently quite often it's not getting the response that it deserves. So we'll talk about that at around 10 to 4.
14: A mother, a daughter, three possible dads. Take a trip down the aisle you'll never forget. The global smash hit Mamma Mia is back. 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
16: South African motor manufacturing, that industry facing a lot of job losses as local production, of course, falls.
17: 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So I think about COVID, we were around 42%, but that has stagnated to below 38.5% in 2025.
16: Nduduzo Kala, NACAM Chief Operating Officer.
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19: Good afternoon, John. As you leave the city on Helen Suzman Boulevard outbound, traffic is currently backed up between Portswood Road and Buitenkracht, and on the M3 South, it's also slowing down between UCT and Paradise Road. The M5 South, that's slow moving at Pinelands this afternoon, and traffic lights are faulty in Balthorn Estate at Turfle Road and Jan Smuts Drive, as well as in Sunset Beach at Marine Drive and Ocean Way. I'm Justine Rinkus, and I'll have more EWN traffic in 15 minutes.
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13: According to Weather SA, tomorrow will be...
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13: Sometimes I think I'm being punished, that the machine is listening to me and doesn't like a particular intonation, and it just jumps out of its sandbox. It escapes its sandbox and attacks me. Tomorrow, 11 to 26, with clear skies, followed by high-level cloud. Southeaster, moderate in the morning, light afternoon and evening. And then on Thursday, it is 12 to 23, with a combination of high-level cloud and partly cloudy conditions. The morning wind is the northerly and light, and then it becomes northwesterly, west-northwesterly and moderate in the afternoon. And Friday is 13 to 23 with cloudy and partly cloudy skies and a light south-southeaster blowing throughout the day. Saturday is a day where we're expecting rain, 13 to 21 with rain probability of 30%, rain amount 10 millimeters, Cloudy skies, the rain due to start from about 2 o'clock in the afternoon, the wind northerly, northwesterly at around 20 kilometres an hour. And then Sunday, it's 13 to 17 with 30% probability of, again, 10 millimetres of rain. Would be lovely if we got at least 20 over the 2 days. With the wind, so the rain in the morning expected to be gone by early afternoon, and the wind northwesterly turning westerly but blowing at around 10 k's an hour. And then Monday, the last day of August, it is sunshine, 10 to 17 with a light east-southeasterly wind.
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13: Home Affairs has opened a new office at the Civic Centre. Present yesterday were the Mayor, the Minister of Home Affairs, Leon Schreiber, and other dignitaries. Theresa Ace is the Mayoral Committee Member for Corporate Services. Joins us now to tell us more about how this is going to work. Hello, Theresa.
20: Good afternoon, John, and good afternoon to the listeners, and thank you very much for this opportunity. As you have mentioned, we have now opened an office on the second floor at the Civic in Cape Town, and this will be for appointment-only applications, and the response has been wonderful so far because we've had a soft launch. And we were able to process 144 applications. Home Affairs were able to do that. So it's very good for the city to be able to offer this in the Civic Centre.
13: How many people will be able to be accommodated in a day? I mean, how long are the appointments? And if we know half an hour, and then we know that they are working from 8 until 5, and we can work out and how many operators are going to be there. So on a day where everybody is at their station, how many people will be able to make appointments?
20: Well, we're trying to assess that at the moment. Firstly, I think what is a very positive matter is that we have a constant connectivity for the IT connection services. That is secured. They're looking at 12 people in an appointment session, but it depends on the nature of the application.
13: Can I just come in there, Theresa, for clarity? You say, yes. 12 people in an appointment session. What is an appointment session? You mean 12 people a day or 12 people per hour?
20: No. That will be what they allocate per session, so it's probably an hour. So we've had some excellent times and some less excellent time slots. For example, the one passport application was processed in 3 minutes. I mean, that is unbelievable. But I was able to witness that. Some were more complex, where more additional information was required and would take up to half an hour. So they are really trying to ascertain and to communicate how many people they will be able to assist today. But with the online application as well, applicants will be able to see where the slots are, and then they'll be able to increase. Because what the main purpose is, well, over and above our centralizing services for the community and the residents of Cape Town, it will also take a lot of pressure off Barrack Street, where there have been lots of complaints from Home Affairs. And it is a matter of seeing, you know, what services will be, the quality, etc., and the time slots. So when I get more information and data about that, I will be able to communicate that.
13: Are we still using Home Affairs system, or is there a separate system for this particular branch because it's at the Civic Centre? I ask because Angela has just written to me, "Dear John, does this mean it won't keep going offline as was the case yesterday?"
20: Yes, it goes through the National Home. So it's My Home Affairs Online. DHA.gov.za. But what is very good is that the city has a very secure service, internet IT department. So we haven't experienced offline challenges as yet. But we will monitor that and we will see how that goes. I think that is one of the positives about being in a secure facility. And I think it will be very, very good for the residents if they just go online and see if they can find a slot and then test the system. And people are welcome to communicate any challenges they have with the Civic Centre facility, because then I will escalate that and try and resolve that.
13: Okay. And do you have any idea, Teresa, it might be outside of, you know, it might be something that Home Affairs or somebody has to try for themselves. Do you have any idea when the first available appointment would be?
20: We started already, and so yesterday when the minister actually launched that we had two applications, you know, while they were there to see. I can mention that if you're a pensioner, the application was with no charge, and then we also had a first-time application, which also free of charge, and that was very quick. And we were absolutely amazed to see how efficient the system is.
13: Okay.
20: I must say that, yeah, I just want to add that this collaboration is in conjunction with what the city is also doing with what we call our basket of services, where we take our services to the community, and we've been coordinating these visits with the Home Affairs mobile units and as well.
13: Okay.
20: And those mobile units are also able to, you know, to, process quite a few applications in one day.
13: Teresa Ace, thank you very much indeed. Mayoral Committee Member for Corporate Services. If you need to do something with Home Affairs, do me a favour, please. Go on to the website and try and book a session, try and book an appointment at the city. At the, not City Hall, the Civic Centre, and then just let me know when you are able to secure that appointment. Going back to 10111, Justine has called us with a 10111 fail personal experience. What happened, Justine? Good afternoon.
0: Hello, John. How's it going? Yeah, unfortunately, our house caught on fire on an afternoon in April. It was about 3:45 when we were alerted that there was a fire. My husband is trained from being an offshore worker in firefighting. So while he was trying to deal with the fire, I was trying to get children out the house and phoning emergency services, as one does. So I grabbed a phone, and the first number that sprang to mind, because it's been hammered in my brain since 1980, was 10111. And I phoned it because it was, you're in a state of shock and your fingers aren't working so well. So the thought of Googling something now doesn't spring to mind. You need help immediately. And I phoned them. Nobody answered the phone. And I phoned them again because, like I said, I didn't have the mental capacity to Google the fire department's number. And sadly, I didn't have it saved on my phone. So I just asked somebody who was parked in the road. Well, I asked him by screaming, please phone the fire department. And he phoned the fire department, and that's how emergency service was relayed. You know, that's how they became aware of our problem. It still took them 20 minutes to get to Musenberg from Lakeside. And the cost of the delay in terms of the damage to the house is significant. I mean, luckily, we managed to get the kids out and the animals out, and, you know, luckily we were all safe. But if they had responded sooner, it would have been a very, very different story.
13: Justine, thank you for sharing that, and I'm sorry that happened to you. If you want to book an appointment at Home Affairs, it's services.dha.gov.za. services.dha.gov.za. Put that into your browser, open it, and make an appointment, and tell me when you can get one for the Civic Centre.
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13: 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The headlines move fast, but what do they really mean? For investors, for citizens who like to put a little bit of money away when they have some money to put away. On Afternoon Drive with me on Thursday, I'll be in conversation with 91, looking at the trends shaping markets, investments and the future of the global economy. Discover what's driving today's biggest investment conversations. That's Afternoon Drive in conversation with 91 on Thursday on Cape Talk. It's time for the latest Eyewitness News with Wesley Peterson. Wesley, we have some news on developments at the State Medical Aid, GEMS.
3: Yes, John, the principal officer of the Government Employees Medical Scheme has been placed on precautionary suspension. GEM says the interim measure against Stan Maluabi is pending the completion of an internal administrative process. He's served in the position since 2020. Analita Fandese reports.
7: GEMS has stressed that the suspension should not be interpreted as a finding of misconduct or wrongdoing. The scheme also says the decision is not related to its financial position, nor to the recent dispute over contribution increases. GEMS has been under pressure from unions after initially proposing a weighted average contribution increase of 9.8% for 2026. The increase was later reduced to 9.5% before GEMS attempted to cut it further to 7.5%. The proposal was rejected by the Council for Medical Schemes over concerns about the scheme's financial stability. GEMS Chief Operating Officer Vuyo Gola will serve as Acting Principal Officer with immediate effect. The scheme covers more than 2.4 million beneficiaries, making it South Africa's largest restricted membership medical scheme. Anelita Fandese, Eyewitness News.
3: President Cyril Ramaphosa has reiterated infrastructure development is a critical part of South Africa's economic reform agenda. Speaking at the Sustainable Infrastructure Development Symposium in Cape Town, he says reliable infrastructure is essential to improving the daily lives of citizens and supporting economic growth. The gathering is focused on shaping the future of municipal infrastructure with government, business and development partners looking at ways to accelerate investment and delivery. Ramaphosa says securing reliable energy supply remains a key priority, while investment in water, transport, road and electricity infrastructure remains critical to creating a more competitive economy.
23: Infrastructure is fundamental to the integration of our Southern African region and the African continent indeed. We need roads, bridges, rail line, power lines, gas pipelines, and fuel pipelines that cross our region, our continent.
3: In response to an apparent case of child abuse, Western Cape Social Development MEC Wendy Kaiser-Philander stresses there's no place in communities for those who abuse or neglect children. Social workers are investigating after the department was alerted to the case of a 10-month-old baby from Saldanha Bay who was admitted to hospital with broken legs. The newly appointed MEC says the boy's older sibling has been moved to a place of safety and a criminal case has been opened with police.
6: As the newly appointed Provincial Minister of Social Development, I am fully committed to strengthening the protection and support of our most vulnerable communities, especially our children. Every child deserves to grow up safe, protected and free from violence and abuse. We will do everything in our power to ensure that children are protected and that those who harm them are held accountable.
3: Kaiser Philander says during the 2025-26 financial year, the department fielded more than 6,700 reports of child abuse, with most related to deliberate neglect, followed by sexual and physical abuse. Seven people, including four children, have been hospitalized after suffering symptoms of smoke or gas inhalation at a home in Ottery. Emergency services were called out earlier today after they were found disoriented and complaining of headaches. It's understood the occupants had made a fire outside last night before moving it indoors in the early hours of the morning. Fire and Rescue's Jermaine Carlson.
8: This incident once again highlights the dangers of carbon monoxide. Fortunately, emergency services were alerted at an early stage. For more information on reducing the risk of exposure, please consult the city's website.
3: The Gauteng Health Department is warning against paying officials to jump queues, access patient files or collect medication. It's been receiving complaints of officials demanding or accepting bribes at public health facilities. The department's Steve Mabona.
9: The allegations are so serious that we have commenced to investigate credibility of those allegations and also to understand on whether our officials are soliciting or accepting bribes from patients.
3: And in China, a prominent artist has been sentenced to 3 years behind bars for what the state describes as insulting heroes. Most of Gao Zhen's works criticized former leader Mao Zedong. He and his brother gained fame in the early 2000s for art touching on sensitive political topics. Zhen, who moved to the US in 2022, was detained at his studio on the outskirts of Beijing during a visit to China in August 2024. He is due to complete his sentence next August, but has decided to appeal both the prison term and his conviction. Cape Town weather tomorrow, high-level cloud with a light east-southeasterly breeze, a low of 11 and a high of 26. The top story this hour, the principal officer of the government employees' medical scheme has been placed on precautionary suspension.
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19: Happening now in Grassy Park at Plantation Road and Pretoria Road, there's been an accident, so please avoid that area. And then we have a stationary vehicle on the N2 inbound before Somerset Main. That left lane is closed there. And as you leave the city on Nelson Mandela Boulevard outbound, traffic is congested from Rudabloom Road. The N2 outbound, it's usual traffic between Mowbray and Bunga Avenue. And if you're headed to the south on the M5, traffic is currently backed up at Pinelands. And traffic lights are faulty in Sunset Beach at Marine Drive and Ocean Way. I'm Justine Ring. And I'll have more EWN traffic in 20 minutes.
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13: I'm always nervous about getting too excited about an exciting-looking story about developments in medicine which are reported in the mainstream media, because quite often when you go beyond the headline, you realise that there's a long way to go before the promise is realised. But perhaps because I have skin cancer and I've survived a melanoma and I'm always on the lookout for others, I took a little more than usual interest in a story which saw the share price of the two drug companies involved, Merck and Moderna, shoot up dramatically after the news was released about a new personalised vaccine given in combination with a drug stopping skin cancer returning in patients during a melanoma trial. During a trial, the patients had melanoma, they'd had surgery, they get the vaccine and the melanoma does not seem to return. Dr. Heidi Hart is a clinical oncologist specialising in melanoma based at Vincent Pallotti. Hello, Heidi.
10: Hi, John. Thanks for having me on your show today.
13: Great pleasure. Is caution... look, I mean, the article does say, and the companies involved, everybody is saying caution, but it's there's a kind of optimism behind the caution with this one.
10: Yes, and I think that's correct. I think... So when we do clinical trials in all kinds of cancers, we normally start with phase one and then phase two trials. And the trial that the clinical and statistically significant signal seems to have come from is a phase three clinical trial. But I think it's important to note that most of the things that are published currently in the media, the actual numbers, still very much come from the phase two clinical trial. And the big difference between these trials are the number of patients that are enrolled. And the entry criteria was slightly different. So I think... this is very exciting, and I agree with you. There's always a lot of sensationalism around medical publications. I'm hopeful that in the future this may well prove to be correct, but we still need to get the final phase three data, which has not yet come out, and there's more just signals available as of yet.
13: I mean, I don't think of cancer and vaccines in the same sentence. So if if this works the way that anybody involved in oncology hopes it will work, what would be the mechanism that makes it effective?
10: So it is a messenger RNA vaccine. It is different to trying to prevent a cancer, which is commonly what we use vaccines for. It's actually to treat someone who has got melanoma. So what normally happens is each cancer accumulates mutations, and some of these mutations can produce abnormal proteins, which are called neoantigens. They can kind of be thought of as the molecular fingerprints that distinguish the cancer cell from normal cells. And once the tumor has been cut out, scientists can then sequence the patient's tumor, which is what's happened with this vaccine, choose the most useful neoantigens, and then create an individualized messenger RNA treatment carrying instructions for these targets, so that when we inject it, the patient's own immune system learns what these abnormal targets look like, and then they generate an immune response, particularly with the T cells, which are some of the immune system cells. And then these T cells become capable of recognizing these cancer cells and killing them. And then in this trial, this vaccination was added to pembrolizumab, which is an immunotherapy drug, which some cancers put a brake on the immune system, but pembrolizumab manages to take this brake off. So it allows the immune system to properly kill the cancer cells.
13: Okay, and how often do melanomas reoccur? I mean, I unfortunately, all of us know too many people who've had a prostate cancer reappear, have had breast cancer reappear, other kinds of cancers come back. I had a melanoma 35 years ago, plenty of BCCs subsequently, touch wood, no melanomas. I mean, is it a regular reoccurring cancer, a melanoma?
10: So I think the problem with melanoma is it's got to do with the depth that the melanoma is found at. So it's not actually about the size that you see on the skin. It's about how deep the melanoma has penetrated the epidermis and then the dermis. And we measure that in something called Breslow thickness, which gives us the staging for melanoma. These vaccinations are only being trialed in high-risk melanoma patients, the phase 3 trials from stage 2B, and the phase 2 trial, which the data is available for, was actually just from stage 3B, where the melanoma mostly had spread at least to glands or nodes before. So the stage 2B patients do have quite a significant risk for recurrence, and those are the tumors that are deeper than 2 millimeters but with ulceration, or deeper than 4 millimeters. So I think it really does depend. A lot of melanomas we pick up are quite early disease if patients go for screening, which is obviously very important. And those patients, which hopefully yours was also an early melanoma, once it's cut out, the risk of recurrence is low, but it does depend on the depth of the melanoma before, you know, we can figure out what the risk of recurrence is. And these are obviously for higher risk patients that we would like to treat, because they do have quite a high chance for the cancer to come back.
13: I could store water for 3 days in the hole that was left in my shoulder by the operation.
10: You had a good operation, so we say that. Which is the mainstay of treatment. We do want a good surgery. And this vaccination actually was also in patients who have had good surgery. You know, we need the tumor out.
13: Given how, I mean, how long things take, and so there's, you know, what's happening is independent experts are having a look at the trial findings, but we have had stage three trials, and then there are regulatory things. So if the analysis of the most recent stage three trials confirm the promise, then at what point might this become a vaccine that, that you and your colleagues would look at offering to high-risk melanoma patients?
10: So I think that's a great question. Once we get the phase 3 data, we normally have international regulatory approval, and I think Moderna is hoping that this will happen possibly in 2027. That's really early for these kind of drugs normally, but once you've got an international regulatory approval, in South Africa we need SAHPRA to approve the drug, so applications have got to be made by the pharmaceutical company that will bring it in. And then obviously with a vaccination like this, it's actually a personalized, individualized messenger RNA vaccination. So this is per patient, you would get a unique vaccination. It's not a vaccination that we can just stock and keep on the fridge and then you come and get it. It actually has to be created per patient, which obviously the manufacturing of that is going to be costly. It's going to be resource intensive. And I think that might make it take a bit longer to come to market. And then, you know, they'd have to see what the price tag would be. Currently, this vaccine is not available anywhere in the world other than on clinical trials. So I think that's also very important for anyone who is listening who has melanoma or has a higher risk previous melanoma. The doctors are not giving it to you, not because it's available here. It just absolutely is not available anywhere yet besides on clinical trial. And so we get the final results, I think, is a good, you know, good expectation.
13: Yeah, and you, I know you have to go, and the cost and whether medical aids will cover that cost. So it's going to be a long time before the general population is able to benefit from this scientific discovery is, I think, bottom line.
10: I think that's true, but I think not hope should not be lost, because with immunotherapies, it was also, we all thought it was going to be a long time, and people are definitely getting immunotherapies and we're having great advancements in our cancer treatment. So I'm hopeful that one day it'll be the same. You know, 40 years ago, we started without giving anyone chemotherapy for cancer, and we've become so far. So it is very hopeful. It is, I think, a very important discovery, and I think for the future, it'll be very important in terms of improving our outcomes in cancer management.
13: Doctor, thank you very, very much indeed. I know that you stepped out of clinical practice in order to chat to us, and I'm very grateful for that. Dr. Heidi Hart is a clinical oncologist specializing in melanoma based at Vincent Pilotti Hospital. And a couple of messages came through while I was chatting. Just want to see if anything... Tracy has been trying to book a home affairs appointment at the Civic Center. I've been waiting 15 minutes now for an email from Home Affairs to reset my password to no avail.

0: For most people, tiredness is not a sleep problem, it's an energy production problem. And those are two completely different things. Wait 90 minutes after waking up before your first caffeinated coffee. Your adrenal system will thank you.
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2: I mean, I don't have a problem with it. If first cousins love each other and they want to get married, yes, there is a doubling of the risk of medical defects being passed on. But it remains, so it's 3%, the ordinary population. If I, when I was still able to have children, if I'd fallen in love with somebody who was not related to me, even, you know, only going back to genetic Eve, that was the closest link, then there would be a 3% probability that we would have a child that had some kind of birth defect which came out of recessive genes and so on. So you double that to 6%. That means that 94% of first cousins are still able to have healthy children. And I think there's a kind of old-fashioned, in some cultures, first cousin marriages. You see, George is going, no. But in some cultures, first cousin marriages are desirable. They are what people want. They want to bind communities and clans together. So for me, it's an old-fashioned ethical barrier. And I personally have no issue with first cousins marrying, and I would go, not that I'd agitate against, but I think South Africa is wise to not ban it, and I don't really understand why the UK is planning. I know that the UK House of Commons had a debate about it recently. There is a bill which has gone through its first or second reading. I'm not sure where it is in the process.
3: EWN Traffic. Happening now on Grassy Park at Plantation Road and Patria Road. Officials are still busy with that accident there. And if you are travelling on the M3 South this afternoon, traffic is still backed up between UCT and Paradise Road. The N1 outbound also slowing down. That's from the foreshore all the way through to Balville. And traffic lights remain faulty in Balthorne Estate at Turfel Road and Jan Smuts Drive, as well as in Sunset Beach at Marine Drive and Ocean Way. I'm Justine Rinquist, and I'll have more EWN traffic in 15 minutes.
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3: It is 8 minutes now to 4 o'clock. I started out this afternoon by mentioning the story which has been reasonably widely reported about the 10111 call that was slammed down by an impatient and rude operator, and the man who was calling was trying to report what eventually happened. It appears the necklacing of four alleged thieves, an act of vigilante justice, and I put that word justice in inverted commas, in the Dunoon area. And a citizen was driving past with his kids on the way to take them fishing, and he saw this happening and tried to report it to the law enforcement authorities because he saw people with their hands tied and a fire, and an angry community with a woman telling him they stole, so they are going to be punished. We did try to get hold of SAP, somebody from the division that handles the 10111 number. We've not been successful, but we have been told that the operator concerned is being taken off duties and is the subject of a disciplinary inquiry, and that police management are very, very upset about the way that this transpired. Alderman J.P. Smith, the Mako Member for Safety and Security in Cape Town. J.P., good afternoon.
4: Afternoon, John.
3: I mean, I do have a message from a listener saying one of the first numbers I've got on my phone is the emergency number for the City of Cape Town, the 021-480-7700 number, and writes, I phoned that number two or three times for emergencies, such as a fire which had just started on the mountain, an accident which had happened on the highway. They were amazing, sent services immediately as well as following up with me. And I know that one of the things you would like to do is just remind people about that number and suggest that it's a good option. But it's a more difficult number to remember than 10111, which is a number that kind of is ingrained in our consciousness from youth through engaging with television and movies and so on. So it's a number that it becomes a kind of default to dial. You've been quoted in some media earlier today as saying that there are constant problems with 10111, not an effective service.
4: I'm not sure that that's a fair reflection, but there certainly are times when 10111 has had challenges, and we can see this in our statistics because at those times, those calls end up with the city. So we can see times when there are call spikes when our Public Emergency Communication Center, or 107 as it's colloquially known, then gets significant call spikes, and we have to attend to those complaints. So at the moment, everywhere I go and every chance I get, I repeat, as I did to the FEDASA conference attendees this morning, repeat our call center number, 021-480-7700. And as you rightly say, it's a little bit of a longer number, but few people remember a number. In any case, you save it on your phone, and when you need it, you then use it. So save it as City Emergency. When you're stuck on the freeway, you will appreciate that number because it will get us to come and stand down with you. When there is a fire at your home or a patient collapses, we also connect to provincial traffic. We will also connect you through to SAPS, and we connect to the provincial ambulance service. We actually dispatch for them. So those, it's the one single emergency number in the city that you need. And if you're having challenges with 10111, please do then immediately call our call center. We do try and answer calls quickly. About 80% of the calls are answered in the first 20 seconds. There are also people constantly listening to those calls to do quality assurance, to improve the quality of call taking. So we do try and create a competent and efficient public call center. And I would suggest it's probably at the moment one of the better ones, public call centers in South Africa.
3: JP, you said if you don't get through to 10111, try the 021 number. So are you suggesting that there are certain kinds of emergencies that are better reported to 10111?
4: Theoretically, or in constitutionally speaking, SAPS are the primary agency in relation to crime and crime prevention. So if you're reporting a serious crime, SAPS should be your first port of call. We will generally now dispatch and Metro Police Traffic and Law Enforcement, LEAP if applicable, our neighborhood safety officers, and pass the call through to SAPS as well if it pertains to them. So we do a fair amount of onwards calls to SAPS. We are trying, as you know, through the implementation agreement and the cooperation agreement to get our systems integrated. This has always been a hope of mine that we could integrate our system with SAPS so that we have a single integrated complaints and call-taking and emergency system. Sadly, that has not materialized yet, but we continue. We're also engaging Minister Malatsi to try and make it possible for the 107 number to be called via the cell phone. And, of course, if you call your 112 emergency number on your cell phone in Cape Town, they will generally put you through to the 107 call center.
3: Yeah, cause, I mean, Gareth has written to say the general number is 112, but 911 also actually works in South Africa. So if you dial 911, you actually get through to 112. But if you press your lock power button on your phone five times quickly, it also calls the emergency number on most new phones. Kurt telling us in a voice note, 1077 and 112, a lot more efficient and easier to remember. And it's something that I and my colleagues on Cape Talk have been talking about in the entire time that Cape Talk has been broadcasting. I mean, it's confusing when there are all these numbers.
4: So for the city, you only need one number. For every emergency service, including SAPS, you can simply record on your phone 021-480-7700. That will get you to every emergency services, even SANParks, provincial ambulance, provincial traffic, city fire, disaster management, traffic law enforcement, Metro Police. So it is a very good number to have. We are trying to get the 107 number approved. We depend on the National Minister, Nikasa, for that or to achieve that. And we, of course, are constantly marketing that number everywhere for people to call, and 2,200 to 2,500 people a day do contact us. So we do get a vast number of calls every day. We have that many service requests every day. Not all of those are incoming calls. Some log it through the app, and there's an increasingly larger uptake through the city's emergency app, which is part of the city app, which now has the safety and security component embedded. So you can, in fact, lodge an emergency or call to one of these services without speaking to a human operator.
3: Thank you very much for that, Alderman J.P. Smith, the MACO member for safety and security in the city of Cape Town. Lots of people saying, please repeat the 021 number. Are you ready? I'm going to do it slowly. 021 480 7 0. George, I couldn't have done it any slower. John Matham on Cape Talk, it's 4 o'clock.

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2: Growing concern over taxi violence in Cape Town and the Madlanga Commission hears evidence linked to the plunder of Tembisa Hospital. Good afternoon, I'm Wesley Peterson. Another taxi driver has been shot dead in Cape Town. Four taxi operators have been killed in the city in just a week, with the latest taking place along the N2 highway earlier today. It's understood the driver was chased by two attackers from Kanana informal settlement before he was shot and killed. Police spokesperson Ndake Gwala says the motive is believed to be linked to taxi conflict.
3: He sustained gunshot wounds on his head and was declared deceased on the scene by medical personnel. The motive for the attack is believed to be taxi violence related. Police are following all available leads and no arrest has been effected at this stage.
2: The Madlanga Commission has heard of alleged links between controversial businessman Hangwani Maumela and the late alleged cartel boss Jotham Msibi. The inquiry is continuing to hear testimony from alleged crime kingpin Vusimusi Katmatlala, who has given details of his relationship with Maumela, claiming they connected over their love for sports cars and ended up in the tendering business together. Matlala and Maumela have been flagged by the Special Investigating Unit in massive corruption at Tembisa Hospital. Khumotso Modise has more.
4: When Vusimusi Katmatlala testified at the Madlanga Commission last week, he told the commission that he was not friends with alleged Big Five cartel leader Jotham Msibi, but Msibi considered him a son who he did business with, like providing security services. Evidence leaders have revisited this theme today.
5: He will ask for random things, yes.
6: Like what?
5: Like I remember when he wanted to buy a Rolex for the wife, and then he asked me where can he get a Rolex, and then I told him where I bought mine, and then things like that. So
4: now Matlala has drawn the first direct link between Msibi and controversial businessman Hangwani Maumela, saying he introduced Maumela to Msibi. Matlala has testified about Maumela wanting to sell a Pagani Huayra, a car with a multi-million rand price tag, and needing Msibi to organize the buyer. His testimony continues. Khumotso Modise, Eyewitness News, Pretoria.
2: The state has raised suspicion about the source of wealth for two Durban businessmen arrested for running a human trafficking ring. They've today applied for bail as they face charges of trafficking, kidnapping and sexual assault. It's alleged they lured women from Johannesburg under a false promise of a sales job. However, they later forced them into prostitution and performing sexual acts on camera. Tabisa Gorba has more.
7: The alleged offense took place between February and March 2022. The investigating officer says one of the accused, a 48-year-old male, worked as a driver at the time. However, in the accused bail affidavit, he told the court he has a business which earns him over 100,000 rand a month and he has assets worth more than 2.5 million rand. Investigating officer Carl Sander says this accumulation of wealth at such a short time was suspicious. The second suspect, a 65-year-old man, did not list any source of income in his bail affidavit, despite owning a home in the plush suburb of La Lucia. The bail application continues tomorrow. Thabiso Koba, Eyewitness News, Durban.
2: Further afield, social media influencer Andrew Tate's lawyers say he rented supercars and borrowed a yacht to appear uber wealthy and generate online engagement. The filing also states a $2.1 million Aston Martin and a $5 million Bugatti featured in his brother Tristan Tate's videos were also rented. The submissions come as British police seek the extradition of the 39 and 38-year-old brothers from the US over an investigation into alleged sexual offences. President Cyril Ramaphosa says external forces behind Afrophobic sentiment in the country are not being ruled out. Ramaphosa claims the sentiment is shared by countries whose nationals have left the country in recent months on the back of anti-migrant sentiment that has at times turned violent. Answering a question from the EFF in the National Assembly today, Ramaphosa says leads are being followed that seek to portray South Africa as at war with its continental neighbours. Lindsay Dentlinger has more.
6: President Ramaphosa says South Africa is being closely watched on how it handles the anti-migration matter that has seen up to 90,000 undocumented migrants leave the country since May. He's told Parliament there's an understanding from other African countries that the anti-migrant sentiment is not only being fueled from within the country.
8: Quite a bit of this, certainly not all of it, but quite a bit of this is being propelled and instigated from outside of South Africa.
6: Pushed by EFF leader Julius Malema on when arrests can be expected for those who have stoked violence, Ramaphosa says police are following up on all threats.
8: We are at work and working it through and deciphering precisely the various roles that have been played by our own people as well as those we perceive to be outsiders.
6: Ramaphosa says migration matters do not fall squarely with South Africa to deal with and that it's both a regional and continental issue that must be dealt with collectively. Lindsay Dentlinger, Eyewitness News, Parliament.
2: And the European Court of Human Rights has ordered the immediate release of Turkish civil society leader Osman Kavala. He's been in custody for over a decade after he was sentenced to life in prison for attempting to overthrow the government. The courts found his conviction and detention in Turkey was null and void, and it's also ordered the government to pay more than 113,000 euros to the 68-year-old. Kavala was charged over a wave of 2013 anti-government protests that posed the first serious challenge to the increasingly dominant rule of Recep Tayyip Erdogan. Gold's at $4,609.83 an ounce. The rand's 15.97 to the dollar, 21.79 to the pound, 18.64 to the euro. Brent crude's $89.09 a barrel.
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10: And in your sports, Coach Rassie Rasmus dropped Sasha Feinberg and Mgomozulu from the second test of rugby's greatest rivalry. Speaking of the greatest rivalry, the All Blacks entered the Lions then at Ellis Park tonight at 9 p.m. They're up against the Lions. Also, Orlando Pirates are in one of four Betway Premiership encounters that are all kicking off at 7:30.
2: Cape Town weather tomorrow, high-level cloud with a light east-southeasterly breeze, a low of 11 and a high of 26. The top story this hour, another taxi driver's been shot dead in Cape Town.
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11: Tato Moloto did there what I sometimes do. He said that the game is at 9 o'clock tonight. It's at 1900 hours, which is 7 p.m. That's a mistake that I often make as well. Just want to put it out there. Coming up very shortly, the call center boom in South Africa meeting its biggest threat yet, AI. And then we're going to be talking about how teaching history in English only limits the perception that non-first language speakers have of history. After news at 4:30, we will check in with what Namibia is doing, building a green hydrogen economy. You can call us on 021-446-0567, email johnm@capetalk.co.za and WhatsApp us on 072-567-1567. Is that correct? I think it was. We sort of do these things automatically. Just press a button and blah, blah, blah, blah, blah. I think it's correct. 021-446-0567. Yeah, 072-567-1567. That's it.
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11: They're not called call centers officially by the people who set up the call centers. They are things called business process outsourcing companies, part of the GBS industry, the global business services industry, which has been doing South Africa proud. A lot of countries, a lot of companies in other countries are setting up GBS and business process outsourcing firms here in South Africa to do what one might call routine tasks, customer support, payroll, technical support, and so on. Most of the roles are for phone-based agents, not all of them, though. And most agents do respond to customer service queries. And you know, given the fact that AI is already taking over some of these services, what does this mean short, medium, and long term for this industry, which is a significant employer of South Africans at the moment? Roshni Singh joins us now, CEO at Business Process Enabling South Africa. Roshni, good afternoon.
12: Good afternoon, John, to you and your listeners.
11: How many people does the sort of broader industry employ?
12: The global business services sector probably employs about 180,000 people currently.
11: Is that in South Africa or is that globally?
12: In South Africa, in South Africa.
11: Okay, I mean, that is significant, Roshni.
12: Extremely.
11: And how threatened are those jobs by developments in AI?
12: So I wouldn't say that the jobs are actually threatened. You know, I think AI is not the end of the South African GBS opportunity. I see it as the beginning of the next chapter. So it isn't, you know, whether AI will make us lose jobs, but rather it will change the nature of jobs. So the question is whether South Africa changes with it and whether we use AI to create better, higher valued opportunities for the young people in South Africa. As you may be aware, the sector employs over 90% youth and almost 70% women. So it's about whether we could actually transition fast enough.
11: To what?
12: To obviously, you know, South Africa's competitive advantage has never simply been about, you know, people answering phones. It is our people, our empathy, our problem-solving capability, and our ability to deliver complex customer experiences. So AI can actually amplify those strengths. And most importantly, you know, we should not be measuring the future of this industry by the number of calls we answer. We should be measuring it by the value that we create. And that's what AI is going to help us do.
11: Really? You can hear I'm skeptical because AI seems to me depersonalizing rather than adding emotional warmth and resonance and depth to an engagement.
12: Yeah, so I would say that, you know, AI will change the composition of jobs. So while we lose some, we will gain some through redefined roles. But the transformation is not the same as elimination. So some lower complexity work will inevitably be automated. And our opportunity is to move people up the value chain from repetitive transactions into problem solving, sales, retention, technical support, and more complex customer experiences. So the real risk isn't AI taking the jobs. The real risk is actually failing to prepare our people for the jobs that AI will create.
11: What are the signs around how well we are doing that, starting to prepare people who are doing jobs at the bottom end of the food chain to upskill, to learn new tasks, to learn how to use the AI which threatens to take their jobs, to entrench their job security? Are we a decent way on that journey, or is it something that we need to urgently get moving on?
12: So I personally think that we actually have a lot more work to do. I don't think we are as agile and as responsive as we should be, especially as the global market is changing at a much more rapid pace. So we obviously have an enormous opportunity to turn entry-level employment into pathways, into higher skilled digital careers. So we should definitely be investing more in, you know, in upskilling and reskilling young people to be able to work in these environments.
11: And whose responsibility is it to do that? Is business process enabling South Africa? It's a lobby group, a support group. Is it the responsibility of individual employers? Who picks up this baton and runs with it?
12: So the responsibility is actually not on one individual. I think, it's definitely an ecosystem, approach. And our sector has been, BePESA is a national industry association. And one of the things that we ensure happens is that there's collaboration between the industry themselves, as well as government, as well as the young people that enter the sector. So I think all role players would have to come together to make sure that the right interventions are put in place to make sure, first and foremost, sustain the jobs that we've already created, and then obviously to create new jobs and continue on the growth trajectory that we have foreseen for the sector.
11: Reshni Singh, thank you very much indeed for talking to us this afternoon, the CEO at BePESA, Business Process Enabling South Africa.
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9: Happening now, officials are still busy with the accident in Grassy Park at Plantation Road and Petria Road, and in Westlake at Steenberg and Westlake Road. It's also been an accident there. There's a stationary vehicle out on the N2 inbound before Somerset Main. That's in the left lane. And if you are travelling on the M5 south, traffic is backed up at Pinelands this afternoon. The N1 outbound also slowing down from the foreshore all the way through to Bulville. And traffic lights are still faulty in Sunset Beach at Marine Drive and Ocean Way, as well as in Balthorn Estate at Turfel and Jan Smuts Drive. I'm Justine Rinquist, and I'll have more EWN traffic in 20 minutes.
1: 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Weather.
11: We have rain forecast for the weekend, I'm delighted to say. A 30% chance of 10 millimetres of rain on both Saturday and Sunday. The suggestion is that we'll be subject to a frontal assault from about lunchtime on Saturday to about lunchtime on Sunday. But we've got some hot and warm weather at this time of the year. 26 to 30 is regarded as hot, so tomorrow is officially hot for this time of year. 11 to 26. The temperatures, 12 to 23 on Thursday, 13 to 23 on Friday. Saturday with that rain, it's 13 to 21, 13 to 17 on Sunday with the rain. And Monday clearing, so it's the first day after today that is expected to have largely clear blue skies. And the temperatures, 10 to 17. Combination of cloud cover, partial cloud cover and high-level cloud cover tomorrow, Thursday and Friday. And the winds tomorrow, we are looking at winds that are starting out at around 20 kph from the southeast and then dropping down closer to 10 kilometers an hour. Thursday, it is northerly, northwesterly, and apart from a brief period in the afternoon where it'll be moderate, the rest of the time it'll be light. On Friday, the winds from the southeast and at about 5 knots. On Saturday, winds from the north and northwest at close to 20 kilometers an hour. And then on Sunday, Sunday's winds are northwesterly, turning westerly and blowing throughout the day at about 5 knots.
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11: Cape Talk's next edition of Read the Room tells the story of publishing. Author and independent publisher Karina Sturek of the multi-award-winning Caravan Press will join me And we'll discuss the process of getting a book from an idea in an author's head into something that someone buys and opens with delighted anticipation. Corinna and fellow writer Kerry Hamilton have set up a platform, Indeed Books, to help would-be authors along the often fraught process of self-publishing, and one of the authors they've helped will be joining us as well. All the ins and outs of publishing in Read the Room on Thursday between 6 and 7 at our studios. You can WhatsApp us now on 0725671567, Read the Room, something like that, to indicate to us that you would like to be present, or you can email tribe@capetalk.co.za and we'll contact you to confirm your spot.
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11: It's 22 minutes now past 4 o'clock. I'm a little worried that I might not have time to do this next topic justice. But it is, I'm going to be talking to Simthembile Kgeketwana, who's a senior lecturer in curriculum studies at Stellenbosch University, based on an article in The Conversation about teaching history in English versus pupils learning a particular slice of history in a language which is first language for them. Simthembile, good afternoon.
20: Good afternoon, sir. How are you?
11: I'm in reasonable health. And yourself?
20: I'm good. I'm good, thank you. It's warming up, so that's fantastic.
11: I don't like it so much when it's cheese and I'm lounge. I prefer it when it's a bandail. But anyway, this is a wonderful deep topic, and we don't have a lot of time. But essentially, what you and your colleagues did was took a particular slice of history around the Kimberley Gold Rush and shared that history with pupils in the Northern Cape in English, which is the dominant language of teaching in classrooms there when it comes to history, and in the home languages that the pupils speak. Why did you do this? What did you find?
20: Thanks very much. First of all, just a little bit of a correction. I am the senior lecturer in the African languages, not curriculum studies. So basically this actually was just an interest, came from a question: why is the history of Kimberley always taught in English? And I think this is where actually things started. And this conversation obviously went into the students, and when the students were somehow interrogated and questioned, actually quite interesting answers came. And obviously this was done through the teachers and just getting that data from the teachers. And what we really found, I mean, with the paper that got published in the Innovation in Language Learning and Teaching, is that actually learners prefer, or actually find the teaching in their African languages more meaningful, and they can actually go deeper when that language, the language that they understand, is used. We used an analytic tool called Decolonial Language Awareness, which basically means that it's basically going back and using languages or looking at language as not like a sort of in the periphery, but bringing it to the fore and bring it to the center of the academe. And then we use that as an analytic tool to show how this work happened.
11: If my first language is Xhosa or Afrikaans and I'm being taught in English, I would obviously, I think, prefer to be taught history, the history of the Kimberley Gold Rush, in a language that I'm more comfortable in. But is there more to it than personal preference? Is there a pedagogic difference?
20: Yes. I think we spend a lot of time, especially in research and in circles where there's policies and all of that, spend a lot of time actually talking about the politics of language rather than focusing on the child. And I think answering your pedagogy side of things is that we actually need to start now focusing on the child in front of us in the classroom, which is something that we need more than ever, because if we approach that pedagogical style or that sort of approach, we're not just looking in that, but we're also valuing the languages that the learners bring in the classroom. Be it, I mean, different languages, but we still acknowledge that. And that, in a way, actually helps to bring or to shift the attention then from just one language, which is the language of colonialism or the colonizer, which is English, but also the language that most of the time learners do not understand.
11: But is the subject matter the same? Is it simply the language in which it is taught, or is there a greater difference than that that allows a deeper, more lateral, I don't know what language to use, but a deeper understanding of this slice of history, and I understand it better, and it is more meaningful to me, it has deeper references to my own life if it's taught in the language that I speak at home as opposed to the language in which most education happens in many classrooms.
20: Yes, definitely. One of the fascinating sort of like, if you use your term, borrowing from you, the slice, one of the slice that was actually used was the compound system, which in a very history textbook will be very light in terms of definition. It's just the space where the people are working are kept. But when it actually went into isiXhosa, inkampu yabakhonziswa, and then of course having now the wa, which is the passive, those who are being compelled to labor. And then that actually went deeper than in understanding that it was not just a space where people still live. And I mean, if you look around even now and you think about the workers or the compounds where workers work, be it in the farms, be it in all those places, it's just like spaces for them to sit temporarily. It's not their home. So it was somehow a camp where they are actually forced to labor. So that discussion obviously shifted everything in the classroom, as you could see that now the learners were actually looking at the lived realities and the sort of forced or restricted freedom that came with that, and which actually now made people in the Diamond Rush or in that space actually realize that it is not just one thing. That's just one word, but it actually, the discussion made it go deeper. And the other one is the also the dispossession. And again, I mean, if you look at that and then the translation being uprooted, but ukunqothula has even have a deeper meaning. And again, there you will see that in the verb there is a wa, which is actually, it's not something that's being done willingly. Someone is being forcefully removed. So there is that, and if it's being done in that language, then obviously the teaching and learning, and as well as the meaning that the learners get in the classroom and in the teaching, is far deeper and far meaningful than one will actually imagine in terms of just land disposition, which is being thrown around. But actually, if you go in the languages, then I think, and we found that it actually has more meaning.
11: And now, of course, there's the very wide and deep and strong flowing river to cross of practicality and resources to make this desirable outcome of teaching people in their home languages a reality.
20: Yes, which I think it's one of those things when someone is actually in a conversation, not just to be a devil's advocate, to always throw that. Way before, I mean, before 1958 and all of that, before, I mean, we moved to English only, there were textbooks in African languages. So, and the issue of the material is actually an issue that I think could be addressed as soon as we can. But I think the issue here that we also have to deal with is language ideologies and the unwillingness to actually just use the language as a language of learning and teaching rather than having to think about other ways which will just be barriers, like bringing the material, bringing all of that. And I think as we actually doing and we're revising the curriculum of history, we should actually be talking about that as well, which is the same work that is being done in terms of the implementation of mother tongue-based bilingual education, that as we actually developing this and we're also developing the materials in all the languages and bringing all the experts and the stakeholders in one space to actually do that, then we'll be able to move forward faster than we thought.
11: Thank you very much, Dr. Simthembile Kgaketwana, a senior lecturer in African languages at Stellenbosch University. It's 29 minutes now to 5 o'clock. Latest eyewitness news, Wesley Peterson, the central bank highlighting more signs of a struggling economy.
2: Yes, John, the Reserve Bank's leading business cycle indicator has fallen for a third straight month. The central bank says its composite lending indicator that points to where the economy is headed dropped by 1.4% in June. It blames a fall in the dollar price of South Africa's main export commodities, along with slower growth in the money supply, which is the total amount of money circulating in the economy at a given time. Analita Fandese reports.
3: The central bank reports that 5 of the 7 indicators tracked were down, outweighing some good news of more building plans approved and job advertisements picking up. Meanwhile, the coincident indicator, which measures current economic activity, slipped by 0.2% in the month. The Reserve Bank points to weaker wholesale, retail and motor trade sales and a drop in industrial production. The SARB says its lagging indicator, which reflects trends that have already taken hold in the economy, increased by 0.9% over the same period. The next set of figures is due on the 22nd of September. Anelita Fandese, Eyewitness News.
2: As gang and gun violence continues unabated in Cape Town, police have had some successes. A man's been arrested for possession of drugs in Kleinvlei near Blue Downs in the early hours of this morning. The police's Ndake Gwala says members of the Anti-Economic Crime Task Team and the Provincial Counterfeit and Illicit Goods Policing Team made the arrest.
21: The teams acted on intelligence and conducted a search at a house in Spandau Road where they found a 38-year-old male suspect. A total of 340 Mandrax tablets with an estimated street value of 20,000 rands were confiscated.
2: Members of the anti-gang unit have also arrested an alleged gangster for possession of a prohibited firearm in Manenberg.
21: While patrolling, they received information pertaining to a firearm at a house in Roanwalk. On arrival, they recovered a .38 special revolver firearm without a serial number. Once charged, the suspect will make his first court appearance before the Athlone Magistrates Court.
2: A fourth accused linked to the murder of former Knysna mayor and ward councillor Aubrey Tsengwa is today scheduled to appear in the Knysna Magistrates Court after handing himself over to police. Tsengwa was shot dead while travelling with three other people in Knysna last week. Nduduzelo Nene reports.
22: The suspect's court appearance follows that of three co-accused who appeared in the same court on Monday. They face charges of conspiracy to commit murder and two counts of attempted murder. Their matter has been postponed to next Monday to allow the state to gather bail information. One of the passengers traveling with Tsengwa was wounded in the attack and remains in hospital. The state is considering adding another count of attempted murder once police obtain a statement from the injured complainant. Ndotozelo Nene, Eyewitness News.
2: Concern is growing over the scale of abalone poaching along the coastline. following three major seizures in just 6 weeks in the Western Cape. The latest operation in Gordon's Bay saw Metro Police officers act on a tip-off and intercept two suspects and seize 489 units of unshucked abalone. It follows the seizure of 502 units of abalone in Camps Bay and 90 kilograms in Fishhook a month ago. The DA's Benedicta van Minnen says the operation showed the vital role of intelligence-led municipal law enforcement.
22: The suspect's court appearance.
6: However, street-level arrests are only part of the solution. Too often, these specialized cases lack the follow-through required to result in convictions. Metro Police has shown it is ready and able to do so and must be granted the powers necessary to perform its own investigations.
2: And Brazil's National Data Protection Agency has fined TikTok nearly $30 million for irregularities in the processing of data belonging to children and adolescents. In addition, the agency's ordered parent company ByteDance to delete the data collected in violation of regulations. The agency says TikTok is now committed to implementing a compliance plan to improve the protection of children and adolescents. It's this month also ordered the suspension of popular streaming platform Discord after a teenage girl was allegedly encouraged to take her own life during a broadcast. Cape Town weather tomorrow, high-level cloud with a light east-southeasterly breeze, a low of 11 and a high of 26. The top story this hour, the Reserve Bank's leading business cycle indicator has fallen for a third straight month.
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9: Happening now, there's a stationary vehicle out on the N2 inbound. That's before Somerset Main. The left lane is still obstructed. You can also expect slow-moving traffic on the R300 north ramp to Old Paul this afternoon. There's also congestion and delays as you head out on the N1 inbound. That's at Kubik Interchange. The M3 south, that's still heavily backed up between UCT and Paradise Road. And the N1 outbound also slowing down between the Foreshore and Balville. Traffic lights remain faulty in Balthorn Estate at Turfle Road and Jan Smuts. I'm just Dean Rinquist, and I'll have more EWN traffic in 20 minutes.
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11: 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Just another way you always get something out. 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
11: Which Zoe has done following the conversation about language and teaching and learning.
4: Hi John, just commenting about teaching people in their home language. So I know it's the old way of thinking that English is the language of instruction and we have to be good at our English. But now student teachers are being encouraged to code switch in their classrooms, that if you have a majority isiXhosa classroom, you teach them in isiXhosa. Like you say, the problem is it's the resources that are available. But it would be interesting to know that if a learner was taught in their home language and they wrote the matric exams and they added some of that in there, would they be marked correctly? Would they be credited for it? So I mark NSC life science papers, and if there's any Afrikaans, also I mark English. If it's any other language, I need to find somebody, another marker that speaks that language to be able to mark it properly. I don't just mark it wrong. I need to credit the learner. So this is happening, I know, in life science. But if a learner were to do it in history, would they still get credited for it? Because like I said, teachers are being encouraged to code switch, to not necessarily stick to English in your classroom.
11: Thank you. I found that really interesting. You know, I'm keen to talk to her. It's fine. Let the call go through.
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11: 19 minutes now to 5 o'clock. I got a message yesterday from a listener who had spent some time in Namibia and said, oh, the Namibians are doing so many things so wonderfully well. And coincidentally, I was reading a media release telling me that Namibia has commissioned Africa's first integrated green hydrogen facility at Walvis Bay. And green hydrogen is something that technically I know very little about, but I do know that it is something that people in the new energy space are looking at very, very seriously. And we are joined now by the CEO of Siemens Sub-Saharan Africa, Sabine Dalomo. Sabine, a very, very good afternoon. Thank you so much for your time.
24: Hello. Hi, John.
11: Please, in words that non-technical people can follow, what is an integrated green hydrogen facility?
24: Well, look, an integrated green hydrogen facility contains solar generation as one. It has a hydrogen production where out of the electricity available, you produce hydrogen in the molecules. You have an industrial application by which you take the hydrogen and basically through a process convert it into green ammonia. And then you can use it for industrial applications. You can use it to make green fertilizer, but you also can use it potentially as fuel in the application, which is for the site which we have supported, namely for transport.
11: Because it talks about dual fuel trucks. That would be hydrogen, and what would be the other part of the dual?
24: It could be diesel, it could be gas. It's not only trucks. It's mainly intended for the decarbonization of the shipping industry, because if you look at, just go on to the vessel tracker, how many ships are on the globe are tracking around the African continent. And clearly, they all run on diesel or on gas for the majority. And here there is still a great opportunity to decarbonize that level of transport.
11: And also, you say hydrogen-powered freight locomotives, so it's across many, many transport channels. Now, we're talking about something relatively small, it seems to me, 5 megawatt solar park, 5 megawatt proton exchange membrane electrolyzer, and a 5.9 megawatt-hour battery storage system to produce its green hydrogen off-grid. So it's relatively small. But the possibilities for scaling to the point where green hydrogen is a significant contributor to the movement of ships across the globe.
24: 100%. And what you see is, in particular, the site which is developed there in Namibia and Walvis Bay, it is strategically located at the main highway where you actually can connect train, but also trucks, and you can ship through a pipeline and transport the goods to the harbor. So that was the test facility to see if we are able to basically set it up in the environment of Namibia, if it can be, commercially viable. That was the intention of our partner and the company who is running it, CMB Tech from Belgium, and was through their entity of CMB Tech Namibia. And so currently they're in the process to tender for a much bigger site. It's with 140 megawatt, and it will be then the production line, which also has a tank farm, where Biofuels Bay will be then a storage facility where vessels can refill on the route to wherever they go to. And the main reason is, in the moment, this project really takes off because you see that there is less oil and gas supply because of the situation we have in the Strait of Hormuz. And obviously that increases the cost for the shipping industry and the reliability of having that kind of resource permanently available. And here really Namibia and Walvis Bay, with the planning CMBTEC has put forward, really is an alternative in a fuel source, but also an alternative on a refilling station.
11: And the cost of producing the energy, things in the beginning stages of their deployment cost more, and then economies of scale come in and things cost less. I mean, you know, what the first round of renewable power, what that was priced at versus what now is dramatically different, dramatically lower. But what are the cost implications of producing power in this way?
24: Well, I mean, if you look at the testing site in the moment, it's about five times the amount more than what you would have if you would buy normal ammonia, which is available in the world in any case. But the advantage, and you already alluded to the solar installations we have in South Africa and how the price came down, the advantage is when you are able to scale it. And we have the proof point on the site, specifically in Walvis Bay, and the cooperative we have in Namibia, that you are able to scale it. And that will push the cost significantly down. Obviously, you have the other benefit on the other side, that the price for the traditional fuel source is going up. So you basically squeeze that delta quite significantly once you are able to scale it.
11: Thank you very much indeed. Sabine Dalomo is

0: For Siya Kolisi, he still remains a doubt, even though Coach Rassie Erasmus named him as part of his squad for this coming Saturday. Coach Rassie Erasmus also saying that the Boks were their own worst enemy at Ellis Park.
1: Most of the things we inflicted on ourselves, that's frustrating. I mean, we are irritated with each other inside the camp because, yes, they are a very good team and they're number one in the world now. We're now the team that chases them to try and get the number one spot back again. Do I ever think that during the game there was some stages where we had really good dominance for, I think, territory was 60%, possession was a hell of a lot, and we didn't convert that.
0: The Springboks will be paying attention at 9 p.m. tonight because All Blacks enter the Lions then as they face the Lions. Here's Lions head coach Ivan van Rooyen.
2: I'll be lying if I said that we're season ready. We're definitely not season ready, but I think Franco will agree that we're as ready as we can be at this stage. We've been training well, we've been putting in a lot of hard work in behind the scenes, if you think we're still 6 weeks away from ERC. But like I said, we detail-wise, we're not perfect yet. Fitness-wise, we're probably not perfect yet, but we're definitely ready and up for a big challenge.
0: Elsewhere, Sports Minister Gayton McKenzie has demanded that SAFA return the 30 million rand allocated for VAR, this after delays in bringing the technology to the PSL. McKenzie says his part of the job is done.
3: I gave to 13 million rand and I gave to SAFA. And I can tell you now, I can't do more as the minister. I wrote SAFA a letter where I said they should return my money. And SAFA asked for 21 days grace. I am just as angry. Because what more can I do? I asked them in a letter, bring back my money. The money of the state. Because I am responsible for it. They said they will act within 2 days. Because there was, for me, there was no action. We were supposed to have had VAR.
0: Meanwhile, it's match week day 4 for the Betway Premiership this evening with 4 encounters. Orlando Pirates facing Skukuna United just 3 days after their MTN 8 semi-final first leg. Marumo Gallants taking on TS Galaxy. Kruger United with Durban City, while Chili Boys Chipa United travel to Siwelele. All 4 of these games kicking off at 7:30. Over in England, there is the third round of the Carabao Cup. Some selected fixtures will see Southampton up against West Ham, plus that all Premier League clash with Nottingham Forest and Leeds. Finally, in tennis, Alexander Zverev leapfrogged Carlos Alcaraz, this into the second place of the latest ATP world rankings, led of course by Yannick Sinner. Tato Mulata, Eyewitness News Sport.
4: Bye, Dunkey Tato. And Clee Robertson, who knows a thing or two about emergency services, has sent us a voice note following the discussion on 10111 and the city's number 0214807700 and 112 and all of the other options.
5: With regard to emergency call taking and dispatch and the current issue with 10111, I was in Cambridge in the US 30 years ago, and you didn't require a human to answer the phone. The system identified your location. It identified the closest emergency resource in terms of ambulance or police vehicle and dispatched it immediately. The only thing that happened after that was some human moderation of the response. It was an entirely almost automatic system. And in this country, we are years behind emergency call taking and dispatch. Dr. Cleve Robertson.
4: Thanks, Cleve. Yeah, we should accelerate up this road then.
6: EWN, EWN Business.
4: Mateo Juaripe is doing the market reports and the money show all of this week. So good afternoon, Mateo.
7: Afternoon, John. We start here now. Shares at Northern Platinum went up 11% in early trading after the miner said it was inviting potential suitors to a competitive bidding process after receiving a voluntary offer for a transaction from an unnamed major South African platinum miner. South Africa's fourth largest platinum group metal miner said in a statement it had received approached from a potential unspecified asset level or corporate transaction. Northam said it now is inviting proposals on a range of potential transactions, including by the interested PGM producer, to pick the most favorable deal. Then Transnet plans to sell or lease 15 properties it considers non-core assets, including the iconic Carlton Centre in Johannesburg. Other properties include the Durban Station Precinct, the One Anchor Way in Cape Town, Bloemfontein Golf Course, and the land beneath the Umlazi Mega City. Government departments and state-owned entities have

0: 30 days to express interest before the properties can be offered to private buyers. Transnet bought the Carlton Centre from Anglo in 1999 for 33 million rand. The company now values the property at around 900 million rand. Then looking at the markets and how they're playing out just before market close, or about 8 minutes out, the JSE likely to close the day in negative territory unless things turn around drastically. Currently down 133 points. That's the all share industrials are down marginally. Banking stocks up more than 0.5%, while mining shares are also down 0.5%. Valterra is down 5%. Sasol down 5% as the oil price drops. Canal Plus down 4%. Tungela down 2.8%, with Exxaro, the coal miner, down 1.7%. Northam up 3.8%. Sanlam is up 1.9%, with Standard Bank and Absa enjoying gains this afternoon. The Rand breaking into that 15 Rand mark at 15.96 against the US dollar, strengthening into the afternoon at 18.62 against the euro and 21.76 against the British pound. Price of gold is down by more than 0.5% this afternoon, $4,624 an ounce, while platinum is down 1% at $1,857. Brent crude down 1.6% at $89 a barrel. I'll have more business for you and What's on the Money show in about an hour.
1: Thank you very much indeed. I am looking for a message, but I can't find it. It was from one of our American listeners who wanted to know about why. He said one of the things that puzzles him is that the name, so if somebody's name is J-O-H-A-N-N-E-S, most people say, hello, Johannes. But when we English people say the name of the town up north, we say Johannesburg, and he's intrigued to know why it's not Johannesburg. And it's the same reason, American Joe, that we say Hout Bay instead of Hote Bay. English is an arrogant language. We believe we own the world. So we say Bloemfontein instead of Bloemfontein, which is the correct pronunciation. It is an Afrikaans name. And Afrikaans-speaking people will say Johannesburg. Ek gaan Johannesburg toe. An English-speaking person speaking Afrikaans will say Ek gaan Johannesburg toe, I think. They might well say Ek gaan Johannesburg toe, I don't know. But I would say Ek gaan Johannesburg toe. But when I'm talking about going to Johannesburg, I say I'm going to Johannesburg. Because we do the English pronunciation of the town, whether it's originally Afrikaans or not. I don't know if that explained it. Probably not, but I tried.
2: EWN traffic. There's still a stationary vehicle out on the N2 inbound. That's before Somerset Main. The left lane is closed there. There's also slow-moving traffic as you leave the city on Nelson Mandela Boulevard outbound from Rudderbloom Road. The M3 South, that's still backed up between UCT and Paradise Road. And if you're on the N1 outbound, traffic slowing down from the foreshore all the way through to Durban Road. And traffic lights are faulty in Sunset Beach at Marine Drive and Ocean Way. I'm Justine Rinquist, and I'll have more EWN traffic in 10 minutes.
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1: George escapes the linguistic cul-de-sac by saying, I'm going to Josie. We go, sort it out, no problem. Tebo says, using mother tongue language to teach another subject isn't always helpful because often there isn't proper correct vocabulary in the mother tongue to describe the topic being discussed. It ends up not being as empowering as we are led to believe. And then from Zahir, your comment about the UK bill on cousin marriage refers, this may be linked to an increase in consequences of the high incidence of such marriages within the larger South Asian communities within the greater UK. There are, if I remember, news reports over the last few years of an increase in children born with defects attributed to cousin marriage. A lot of the discussion in the UK has centered around Bradford and child defect statistics coming from Bradford, which hosts a very large South Asian community, and it is a community in which first cousin marriage is more common than in other communities. But it doesn't change the fact that whether it's in a community where this is practiced a lot or in a community where it's practiced not so much, the risk doubles from 3% to 6%, which means that you still have a 94% chance, if you marry your first cousin, of having a healthy baby. And I haven't gone into this for a while, so I'm not sure where this debate is at the UK. But when I followed it earlier this year, and I think about March or April, there's quite a lot of coverage of it, and I looked into it. And the response was, well, then educate people. Just say, these are the health risks. So if you're going to have a baby as a pair of first cousins married, these are the risks. Be aware of them when you make your decision and make use of the screening tools that are available these days with modern technology very early on. You can, before you get pregnant, you can test the risk of a particular birth defect. So that, rather than banning cousin marriages outright, is the way that the opponents of the bill suggested we go.
3: From the state of the nation and the world to the buzz in your community on everything from electricity, the big match, and the moments that make us go wow.
4: What makes me angry? When this government is running out of money, they had to increase the tax. Already South Africans are heavily burdened by what is happening economically wise. People are finding it difficult, but these people, they just do as they please. There won't be a country if South Africans can't do something about this.
3: We want to hear your opinions on everything. So, go ahead and give K-Talk a call on 021-446-0567 and join the conversation.
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2: Taxi conflict in Cape Town leads to more deadly violence and alleged cartel WhatsApp messages take center stage at the Madlanga Commission. Good afternoon, I'm Wesley Peterson. There's growing concern around taxi violence in Cape Town with a fourth killing in just a week. In the latest attack, an operator was apparently chased by two attackers from the Kanana informal settlement before he was shot and killed along the N2 highway earlier today. Police spokesperson Ndake Gwala.
3: He sustained gunshot wounds on his head and was declared deceased on the scene by medical personnel. The motive for the attack is believed to be taxi violence related. Police are following all available leads and no arrest has been effected at this stage.
2: A 21-year-old taxi owner was also shot and killed in Dunoon on Saturday night, and two men were killed in suspected taxi-related violence in Lwandle near Strand on Thursday. There were at least 138 incidents of taxi violence in the Western Cape in the past financial year. At the Madlanga Commission, the WhatsApp messages of alleged crime boss Vusimusi Katmatlala have revealed a web of dealings between the late alleged cartel boss Jotham Sibi and implicated businessman Hangwani Maumela. The inquiries today been dealing with the messages between Msibi and Matlala, who claims he introduced Maumela to Msibi, to whom he was already providing security services. Khomotso Modise has more.
4: The evidence presented at the Madlanga Commission today seems to point to a network involving Vusimusi Katmatlala, Jotham Msibi, and Hangwani Maumela. Matlala testified that he's not aware of any money exchange between Msibi and Maumela, but evidence leaders showed him WhatsApp messages between himself and Msibi and proof of bank payments of up to 3 million rand sent to Msibi.
5: You are saying to Mr. Msibi, this is the account Morgan says to deposit the money into. You say those words.
6: No,
5: I can interpret them for you.
6: No, he says this one is the account Morgan sent to deposit money. I see.
5: Yes.
6: Commissioner, I don't know. I don't want to lie to you.
4: Matlala insists he does not remember what the payments were for, saying he would deal with millions at a time, something commissioners have rejected. Khomotso Modise, Eyewitness News, Pretoria.
2: In a matter that may have some links to the Madlanga Commission, human trafficking survivors are calling for justice in a case involving four women from Johannesburg sold into prostitution. In 2022, the Eldorado Park residents were lured to Durban with a false promise of sales jobs, and two men, including a prominent businessman, have been charged. Jordan Cupido is the spokesperson for the organization Survivors Unite Against Exploitation, established for victims of human trafficking.
7: This case should have been already in the courts years before. God is good. We're here now. It's happening. This is groundbreaking. And this is very important, especially with regard to the builders on the president's table now. People have a mindset that until it happens to them, they don't really care. If it's not me, if it's not my child, it's not my area, it's not my people, human trafficking affects everybody.
2: The state accuser self-proclaimed political fixer Brown Mokgotsi of shifting the goalposts in his latest bid for bail. He claims it's based on new facts, telling the Johannesburg Magistrates Court his wife has now entered into a lease agreement directly with a property owner, giving him an address that can be independently verified. His previous bail application was refused because he could not provide verifiable residential addresses, and his appeal at the Johannesburg High Court against that decision also failed. The courts today heard Mokgotsi had planned to escape from the holding cells, as the Makatso Lashoro reports.
8: Despite the new address in Mahikeng as well as an additional address in Johannesburg, the state is still opposing Brown Mokgotsi's release on bail. It is arguing that Mokgotsi's ability to swiftly change addresses, coupled with an alleged elaborate plot to escape from prison, makes him a flight risk. Reacting to allegations, Mokgosi plotted to escape prison by dressing up as a correctional services officer during his last court appearance. The defense, led by advocate Ntabiseng Mohomane, accused the state of introducing new allegations every time Mokgosi tries to apply for bail.
9: Your Worship, the court would note that every application that comes is met with new allegations.
8: The latest bail application has again put the spotlight on whether Mokgosi can be trusted to remain at a verifiable address or whether the state can prove he poses a real risk of absconding. Dimakatso Leshoro, Eyewitness News, Johannesburg Magistrates Court.
2: President Cyril Ramaphosa says government is effectively dealing with corruption and criminality in the water sector, including the water tanker mafia. He says there's also more support for struggling municipalities to help them provide water services. Ramaphosa says progress has been made in the implementation of the Water Action Plan that aims to resolve the country's water crises. He's been responding to questions in the National Assembly about the National Water Crisis Action Plan and whether government interventions are succeeding.
10: We are also combating corruption and criminality in the water sector, including theft and metal parts that are put for sale as scrap metal, and also deal with the whole challenge of water tanker mafia, which we are dealing with effectively.
2: And Germany has deported 23 Afghan men, saying most of those aboard were offenders convicted of violent crimes. This comes as the government seeks to show a tougher stance on immigration ahead of regional elections next month. The men, who were subject to deportation orders, had largely been convicted of serious offences, including sexual crimes and bodily harm. The Interior Ministry says in total, Germany has sent back 228 Afghan men since Chancellor Frederick Merz took power in May last year. Gold's at $4,635.74 an ounce. The rand's 15.95 to the dollar, 21.74 to the pound, 18.61 to the euro. Brent crude's $89.44 a barrel.
11: In your traffic, there's congestion and delays on the N1 inbound at Coburg, and traffic lights are out in Sunset Beach at Marine Drive and Ocean Way.
12: And in your sports, the Lions welcome the All Blacks to Ellis Park tonight at 9, and Minister of Sports, Arts and Culture Gayton McKenzie is not holding back when it comes to calling SAFA out. This as we, the nation, wait to see if indeed Coach Peter Musimane will become the new head coach of Bafana Bafana. Also, four Betway Premiership encounters today. Orlando Pirates against Kukuna United in one of those clashes. All four games kicking off at 7:30.
2: Cape Town weather tomorrow, high-level cloud with a light east-southeasterly breeze, a low of 11 and a high of 26. The top story this hour, there's growing concern around taxi violence in Cape Town, with a fourth killing in just a week.
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13: It is 9 minutes past 5 o'clock. Good afternoon. Police and body cameras is the first topic of discussion. Then the US is holding off on the missiles and ramping up on the economic sanctions. And does this have a greater chance of bringing Iran to heel? Methinks not. Then rapid fire once again today for Bickel LED dimmers at a value of 1600 Rand to enable you to install LED dimmable lights, first of all, if you don't have them already, and then to control the light that comes from them, save significantly on your electricity bill. That's the rapid fire prize. And finish in conversation with the artistic director of Cape Town Opera. They've got a nice global boost. They're being asked to take their Porgy and Bess to Europe. Call us on 021-446-0567, email johnm@capetalk.co.za, and Lynn has WhatsApp to say, when we lived in West Virginia, the joke was, if we get divorced, we still cousins. You can use that number, 072-567-1567.
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1: Join the conversation on Cape Talk.
13: The DA are very keen on police having body-worn cameras. Apparently they are, I'm not sure if every municipal law enforcement officer within the metropolitan city of Cape Town wears them, but they are being used. And Ian Cameron particularly has been very vocal about getting SAPs to wear them across the country. And he was trying to hold the, acting temporary, maybe permanent, who knows, Minister of Police to a deadline. And eventually that worthy a couple of weeks ago said, just can't give you a deadline. Don't know when it's going to happen. But I mean, I've always kind of gone, are they going to make that much of a difference? Are they? And are there hidden disadvantages to the more obvious advantages of every interaction between a citizen and a law enforcement officer is recorded, unless, of course, it's not? And Jean-Pierre Roux is a South African criminologist and has done doctoral research on this topic, joins us now via Zoom. Jean-Pierre, good afternoon. Thank you for your time.
14: Good afternoon, John. Thank you so much for inviting me to your show.
13: Is there a clear answer? They often aren't to questions like this. Are body cams the way to go?
14: Yeah, unfortunately, it's the age-old answer of it depends.
13: What does it depend on?
14: Okay, so the technology itself isn't going to bring about benefits. It's not going to establish police reform. It's not going to bring about meaningful change on their own. What we need, and this is what I really wanted to write about and I enjoy speaking about, is the fact of we need good governance. We need oversight. We need civilian oversight, and we need oversight from policing bodies. So in my opinion, if you establish those, you can bring about benefits from body-worn cameras for the public.
13: But aren't body-worn cameras a route to getting that? So it's a circle rather than a ladder. Because, I mean, if American television is to be believed, then police officers who want to do the wrong thing switch off their body cameras and they say, oh, sorry, the battery failed, or use an excuse. But a significant majority do leave them on, and the fact that they are on creates a pressure towards governance, doesn't it? So, again, is it not a circle rather than a ladder?
14: I'm not really going to use your analogy there, but you have touched on two really useful things. One is that the police are able to evade the gaze of the cameras per se. The reason for that is because they are central. They are central to producing footage. They're central to managing the footage. They're central for selecting the systems, for configuring the systems. Everything is essentially in their hands, and that creates a problematic power dynamic. Another thing you touched on there is pressure, and that is exactly what's needed. It's our job as civilians, citizens, and it's also the job of civic society to put that pressure on police and for our representatives, so lawmakers, parliament, to ensure that there are strict laws that say when police must activate the cameras and that there are consequences when they don't follow those laws. So it's a very complex system, lots of actors involved, but I think what's central here is not leaving everything in the hands of police, not giving them absolute discretion, and not giving them absolute control over the system.
13: They are part of the system in the, you know, whatever geometric configuration we use as a metaphor. It starts with them. I'm wearing a body camera.
14: Yes. And 100%.
13: And are you suggesting something like that footage is downloaded to an independently civil society monitored destination? How does one not allow them to control the system from the switching on, the officer putting on the armored vest and then switching on the body camera when getting out of a car to investigate an incident or, you know, whatever the situation is?
14: Yeah, that's an excellent question, a great question there. At the end of the day, police have to be in, have to manage access. They have to store the footage. Sharing that with civic bodies, that's problematic from data protection perspective. But what you can do, and this is absolutely necessary, is ensuring that police ombudsmen, so your police oversight in our case, IPID, have full access to that footage, to the metadata associated with that footage, and the system's use data. So essentially, how has that footage been treated? How has it been marked as evidentiary in that once it is on that system? So there are mechanisms for external actors to exert some force of some sort of control, but we have to essentially put pressure on there that those mechanisms can exist. In terms of civilian oversight, the UK has a great system in place, which are called community scrutiny panels, where there are elected representatives from the community who are shown footage, which is randomly selected, serious incidents such as use of force or stop and search. They get to review the footage, provide feedback, and that feedback is then fed into the policing system. So the communities, they have a view of how they are being policed, which is transparency, but also they have a voice, which is accountability, and they can hold officers to account for misconduct.
13: Would I understand you correctly then, as saying, Jean-Pierre, that body-worn cameras are part of the solution, but don't put them in place until you have the system in place that makes them most effective?
14: So your first goal would be to have that governance structure in place, the laws in place, the checks and balances, the mechanisms in place, and then implement the cameras. Your second best is to do it straight away. Even if it's 3 years afterwards, your best bet is to do it immediately, as soon as possible. What I highlighted and what is important is we don't want the culture of police and processes and all of these to become rigid, and then you want to try and change the way the police use these devices once habits and processes have already been formed. So the best time is from the start, before the technology is actually switched on, but I'm not sure when that's going to happen with South African police. But in the interim, what we should be discussing is making sure that these mechanisms and these laws exist.
13: Thank you very much, criminologist Jean-Pierre Roux.
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15: Alleged crime kingpin Vusimuzikat Matlala is expected to present documents to the Madlanga Commission this morning to substantiate why he cannot answer certain questions.
4: Towards the end of proceedings yesterday, Vusimuzikat Matlala refused to answer questions, but after evidence leaders questioned the relevance and the link, the alleged crime boss promised to furnish the commission with documents to substantiate his claim.
6: Maybe if I can bring maybe a copy that is signed by the investigating officer to show that indeed this is part of my case.
1: 24 hours a day, Eyewitness News. In touch, in tune, and independent.
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11: Happening now on the into inbound before Somerset Main. There's still a stationary vehicle out in the left lane. There's also slow moving traffic as you travel out on the R300 North ramp to Old Paarl. And on Nelson Mandela Boulevard outbound, traffic still slowing down at Ruderbloom Road. The into outbound, it's usual traffic from Mowbray all the way through to Bunga Avenue. And the M5 South, that's slow moving between Pinelands and Rondebosch East. And traffic lights are faulty in Balfour Estate at Turfel and Jan Smuts Drive. I'm Justine Rinquist and I'll have more EWN traffic in 20 minutes.
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13: Michael says, judging by the cast of characters on the Matlanga Commission, I think you mean those answering questions rather than those asking them. I honestly doubt body camera is going to make one iota of difference. Pardon my cynicism. I'm always happy to pardon cynicism. I really am. Am I? No, I'm not going to do that segue. I'm simply going to say, it appears that maybe the Americans are starting to realize that a military victory in their fight against Iran is not going to open the Strait of Hormuz anytime soon, and it's not going to lead to a peace deal, and it's not going to lead to an Iranian surrender, so they are trying something else. They already have very significant sanctions on Iran, but now Donald Trump is saying we will impose severe sanctions against any country or entity maintaining economic ties with Iran. Oh yes, China. How much oil does China get from Iran? Quite a lot. And you're going to impose significant sanctions on China, are you? Very nice. Very nice. Let's see that happen. Foreign policy analyst Ian Lesser, who amongst other things is a senior fellow at the Policy Center of the New South in Rabat, joins us now via Zoom. Hello, Ian.
23: John, very good to be with you.
13: Is this any more likely to lead to a mutually acceptable peace deal anytime soon than more bombings, more missiles?
23: You know, Iran has been under sanctions for decades of varying kinds, and there's a long history with sanctions, and there are very few examples of success. Very often people will say that sanctions pressure over apartheid in South Africa was one of the few that you could possibly describe as a success, but there are many reasons for that, and it was a very different kind of situation. No, I'm rather skeptical that this is actually going to change Iranian behavior, if that's actually the aim here. What is the good news here? The good news here is perhaps that it means some respite in the threat of further military action, and that the escalation doesn't go in that direction. But we haven't really taken that off the table. I think it really, in many ways, expresses the frustration of the administration. And reaching for instruments that are in fact in no way new. What is new, as you said, is to make these sanctions not just unilateral, but to make them so-called secondary sanctions. In other words, affecting countries who are doing business with Iran in other ways. But it's very unspecific in terms of who would be targeted by that. China, as you say, and not likely, even though it would be very important. But there are a host of others who could be affected. But will the Trump administration really move in that direction? We have to see.
13: And something similar was tried with Russia, perhaps to a lesser degree than Trump is threatening at the moment, but that didn't work, did it? I mean, Ian, I was reading a piece of analysis earlier today which said, you know what, the way out of this is to allow Oman and Iran to charge a toll for ships exiting or transiting through the Strait of Hormuz. Now, that's something that Donald Trump would have great difficulty selling to himself, to his administration, and to his supporters, because it would seem like a massive defeat. But I thought it was an intriguing point. The more money Iran makes out of tolls, the more it is incentivized to let ships go through and get traffic back to its pre-Iran war levels. And and make that a reality, and then other countries are, because most of those tankers are headed elsewhere, and make those countries that are receiving the fertilizer or the phosphates to make the fertilizer or the stuff to make the diesel in Pakistan, make them pay a little bit to Oman and Iran. It's not going to give Iran the money it needs to pull itself out of the kind of economic distress it's in at the moment, but it might just provide for restored, normalized, globalized shipping again. What do you think?
23: Well, and I saw that piece, by the way, and it was very thoughtful. I think, you know, we may in fact wind up there. Objectively, that would look in some sense like a defeat for the United States, in the sense that prior to these operations, there was essentially free passage through the Gulf. Certainly no one was charging tolls for it. And if that's the case afterwards, well, that's clearly not something the administration would like to trumpet. That said, they're clearly looking for an exit. And it's not the first time. You know, the United States has a long history. In some ways, it's trapped by its own power, because, you know, the gap between our ability to do things operationally, at least for time, and the ability to bring a strategic result is historically very problematic, whether we were talking about Vietnam or Afghanistan or Iraq. We can make a very long list, even in some ways, the unfinished business in the Balkans. So it's not a problem unique to the United States, but it's been very characteristic of American foreign policy in recent decades. So yes, I mean, it's quite possible that that's one of the exits, is to essentially acknowledge that there could be a different kind of order, and that Iran and maybe Oman to an extent would essentially monetize this control. I think it sets a very bad precedent.
13: Yeah, because globally, Strait of Malacca, Strait of Taiwan, there are a lot of other straits.
23: A lot of other straits that could be affected by this, and other, you know, other issues like this. Freedom of navigation has been a key principle to defend that. And it's been a key part of the sort of multilateral order, if you want, over the last decades. But these things are eroding. And maybe this is, as you say, maybe this is where we wind up, that it's just the least bad of many options, because otherwise the pain of this threat of against shipping over hydrocarbons, but not just, is something that becomes intolerable for the world economy.
13: Ian, thank you very much, as always, for chatting to us. Ian Lesser, amongst other things, distinguished fellow at the German Marshall Fund of the U.S. in Brussels. Yeah, I mean, it does set a precedent, and maybe there are other countries that sit on other sides, sit on the both sides of important transport straits. The Straits of Malacca is one that comes to mind, which is very, very important. How else do we off-ramp from this? I simply don't know. Time for rapid fire. The prize is a great one if you're looking to reduce the cost of electricity in your home, particularly the contribution of having old-fashioned lights in your house. Get some LED lights installed, dimmable ones, and then you can win today's prize, which is 4 Bickel LED dimmers. Each one costs 400 rand, so the prize is worth 1600 rand, and you can install them yourself. You can get somebody to do it for you if you're not capable, like me. I'm not capable. And the next thing you know, you're dimming your lights and you are saving money. Call us with a general knowledge question on 021-446-0567. It is time now for the latest eyewitness news. It is 5:30. Wesley Peterson is at the news desk, and we are getting more evidence, Wes, of the Johannesburg Metro's financial quagmire.
2: Yes, John, the Center for Development and Enterprise is warning Johannesburg's budget is becoming increasingly disconnected from the money it actually collects. It warns the metro is effectively spending money it does not have, while infrastructure investment collapses. The center's latest report titled Joburg's Broken Budget shows unpaid bills owed to the city have soared from about 15 billion rand in 2014-15 to almost 72 billion in 2024-25. Annalita Fandese has details.
3: According to the Center for Development and Enterprise, Johannesburg's financial problems are far deeper than a simple budget shortfall. The study shows while unpaid bills have soared, employee-related costs have more than doubled, rising from about 8.6 billion rand to 20.7 billion rand over the decade. CDE says these costs are now absorbing about 40% of the cash collected from customers. But while spending has risen, infrastructure investment has moved in the opposite direction. The report says real infrastructure investment has fallen by about half since 2014-15 and almost 70% per resident. CDE says the city is South Africa's commercial heart and its failure would have consequences for the national economy, jobs and investment. Annalita Fandese, Eyewitness News.
2: Three men charged in connection with the murder of boxer Zolani Tete have now joined the alleged mastermind in the dock. The two-time world champion was shot dead in Ntsane in the Eastern Cape on Friday. The state alleges the attack that also wounded Tete's 27-year-old partner was premeditated. NPA spokesperson Lukolo Tiali.
5: While the mastermind and the middleman are still applying for bail, which will be vehemently opposed by the NPA, their bail application will proceed on the 1st of September.
2: The family of anti-apartheid activist Steve Biko says it would be an injustice to proceed with his inquest without giving them adequate time to prepare. The families today asked the Gqeberha High Court for a postponement as it only secured legal representation from the Justice Department yesterday, having failed to qualify for legal aid. The inquest that reopened in September is to determine whether there are grounds for the prosecution of two people identified by the state as persons of interest. Nkosikona Malinga Manisi reports.
7: The Biko family, through its attorney Nosakela, says it does not want the inquest unnecessarily delayed, but it argues that the process must also protect the family's right to a fair hearing. The family has asked the court for a postponement to give its newly appointed legal representative sufficient time to prepare.
22: To go through all this voluminous documentation, to take the necessary information for translation, which is in Afrikaans, so that we can be able to deal with the matter.
7: Meanwhile, the NPA, which is not opposing the application, says it has made efforts to gather as much documentation and as many records as possible to help the inquest reach a determination. Or see Khona Malingamnisi, Eyewitness News in Gqeberha in the Eastern Cape.
2: Home Affairs is counting the cost of repatriations and deportations. The department has told Parliament it spent almost 400 million rand since May, but more than half of that amount was not budgeted for. This has raised concerns from the Portfolio Committee as to what the unapproved expenditure will mean for its audit in the next financial year. Lindsay Dentlinger takes a look.
24: The Border Management Authority says almost 90,000 people have left the country over the last 3 months. Besides the 232 million rand cost of road transport, Home Affairs Chief Financial Officer Gordon Hollenby says government has spent almost 9 million rand chartering flights to Ethiopia, the DRC, Nigeria and Burundi.
25: By the 19th of August, expenditure by the inspector is sitting at close to 400 million J, so making it a 220 mil overspent currently.
24: Hollenby revealed that he has overridden the expenditure to allow for municipalities and service providers to be paid. But ANC MP Molobeheng Mpia says taxpayers should not have to foot the repatriation bill.
26: What is, would be then the plan from the department to ensuring that they really pursue that these countries really respond towards making sure that they reimburse?
24: Hollenby says diplomatic channels are being used to encourage reimbursement. Lindsay Dentlinger, Eyewitness News, Parliament.
2: And in France, 39 people have been injured after a tornado ravaged a village in the south. Two have reportedly been severely injured and 17 have been hospitalized. The natural disaster brought down walls, tore off roofs and uprooted trees. The Interior Ministry says of Pomar's 476 homes, around 300 have been damaged. Cape Town weather tomorrow, high-level cloud with a light east-southeasterly breeze, a low of 11 and a high of 26. The top story this hour, the Centre for Development and Enterprise is warning Johannesburg's budget is becoming increasingly disconnected from the money it actually collects.
0: Cape Talk. Rapid Fire.
13: John in Tableview is the winner because John is the only person who has phoned in with a question. So we just have to hope that the question is an interesting one and deserves the prize and might well have won the prize were it in competition. Hello, John. What is your question?
8: Good afternoon, John. Do you know what a thermim is? T-H-D-R-E-M-I-N.
13: Yeah, I would have said theremin, but I don't think we should argue about the pronunciation. It is a musical instrument which you play without touching the instrument. You wave your hands around, and I don't understand, but it's about oscillation and frequency, which that stuff which I don't understand. It was invented by a Russian about 100 years ago, and the most famous songs that use it are something by the Beach Boys, the name of which I can't, Good Vibrations, I think it was, and A Whole Lot of Love by Led Zeppelin had a theremin player on as well.
8: Well done. It's it has two antennae, which one controls the pitch and the other one controls the volume, and it produces like a ghostly sound by vibrations, but you don't touch it.
13: Good vibrations. Yeah, we go. Thank you, John. Thank you very much. Then congratulations. You have won four Bickel LED dimmers. Each one costs 400 Rand, so it's a total value of 1,600 Rand. The Bickel is a locally manufactured LED dimmer module for dimmable LEDs. It's small, easily fits into the box behind your push-button switch. 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I hope tomorrow we'll have a contest.
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13: I'm being partially corrected. Apparently the Beach Boys did not use a traditional touchless theremin on Good Vibrations. They used something called an electro-theremin, also called a tannerin, played by co-inventor Paul Tanner. There we go. There's a little bit of dweeby information for you. 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Pippa Hudson is hosting a new podcast series that tackles the conversations many people avoid. The Intimacy Exchange explores it all, from connection and desire to misconceptions, shame and the challenges couples face. Don't miss The Intimacy Exchange featuring certified sex coach Nikki Brivik. 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
13: Hello.
4: Hi, John. We start here now. Canada has announced retaliatory tariffs against the United States, matching dollar for dollar the 50% duties that President Donald Trump imposed on Canada over the weekend after their trade talks fell through. Now, Ottawa's new tariffs encompass more than 700 U.S. goods and are worth about $20 billion, mirroring the size of Trump's latest import taxes on Canadian wine, cement, hockey sticks, and other products. The counter tariffs range from 15 to 50% and target a wide array of Canadian imports from the U.S., including steel and aluminium, dairy, seafood, appliances, wood, paper products, and clothes. Then looking at the markets and how they have played out this afternoon, it needed a miracle, and the miracle did come through. From banking stocks up more than 1% just before market close, I saw the JSE see its all share up 116 points. Industrials were flat, and mining shares also down 0.5% this afternoon. The oil price is down, and so is Sasol, down 6.4%. Valterra, the platinum producer, is down 5%. Thungela, the coal miner, down 2%, with British American Tobacco down 1.6%. Alphamin had a better day, up 3.4%. Northam up 3%. Sanlam up more than 2.7%, with that Standard Bank and Old Mutual enjoying gains today. Another bank, Absa, up 1.7%. The Rand, the big story today, breaking into that 15 Rand mark, 15 Rand 96 against the US dollar. It's been quite strong against all three major currencies, 18 Rand 63 against the euro, and 21 Rand 76 cents gets you a British pound. Price of gold, $4,637 an ounce, while platinum is down 1% this afternoon at $1,861 an ounce. Brent crude at $89.21 a barrel. On The Money Show, we focus again on the management of Johannesburg as a city, working our way towards, of course, the local elections. We'll be talking to Anne Bernstein, the executive director and founder of the Center for Development and Enterprise, to talk about how that particular unpaid bill of Johannesburg, around 72 billion rand, can be plugged. Then Transnet offloading some landmark assets, among them, of course, the iconic Johannesburg building, the Carlton Center. We'll be talking about how that capital injection can help a state-owned company like Transnet. Professor Jan Havinger, logistics professor and at Stellenbosch University and director of Gain Group. Then we talk about MTN results, the CEO, Ralph Mupita, joining us for that particular transaction. And then a market commentary coming from Anthony Modisane, the senior equity sales trader at APSA. It's been a year, 2 years, in fact, since the two-pot retirement system was introduced in South Africa. We'll be looking at the positives and some of the unintended negatives that have come from the system. Warren Ingram, co-founder of Galileo Capital, covering our personal finance feature. All that and more after six on The Money Show.
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6: On the into inbound at Philip Hosana turnoff under the bridge, there's been an accident. Officials are also still busy with the stationary track on the into inbound. That's before Somerset West Main. That left lane is still closed. And there's also slow moving traffic as you leave the city on Nelson Mandela Boulevard outbound. Traffic is still congested from Ruderbloom Road. The into outbound, it's also backed up from Mowbray all the way through to Airport Approach Road. And if you're on the M5 South, traffic slowing down at Pinelands. Traffic lights are also faulty in Sunset Beach at Marine Drive and Ocean Way, as well as in Balthorn Estate at Turfle Road and Jan Smuts. I'm Justine Rinquist, and I'll have more EWN traffic in 20 minutes.
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1: Clever excuses for being late, number 96. My dog ran out, and I had to chase him for 5 kilometers. Fortunately, with the Outsurance Pointsman on the roads, you no longer have to come up with creative excuses for being late. The Outsurance Pointsman have been easing traffic congestion so we all get to where we need to be quickly and safely for the past 20 years. With Outsurance, you really always get something out. 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
13: We are waiting for Tato Maloto to connect with us to give us the sport. In the meantime, the frequency of WhatsApp communications tends to slow down after 5 o'clock, but there was one earlier that said, I'm getting quite tired of the city of Cape Town always going on about devolution of everything and nothing ever happens. During the World Cup in 2010, the city seemed to have powers to arrest and take people to court almost immediately. I can't quite remember how that worked, but maybe they could do that now. You are, to a degree, mistaken. Municipal law enforcement and SAPS had no extra powers. What was different is that there were special courts set up. There were several dozen of them. They heard a couple of hundred cases, if I remember correctly, and at a very good conviction rate. But it was only cases that involved crimes committed upon people who were in the vicinity of the stadium, either just soaking up the atmosphere or actually going to see the game. So for those offences, special courts were set up for the duration of the 2010 World Cup, which is not exactly what you said.
0: EWN Sport.
13: Tato Maloto, Molo Buti.
11: Molo Tata, Molo Tata. And Tata John, we're going to start with the four Betway Premiership encounters kicking off at 7:30. Current league champions, Orlando Pirates.

0: For most people, tiredness is not a sleep problem, it's an energy production problem. And those are two completely different things. Wait 90 minutes after waking up before your first caffeinated coffee. Your adrenal system will thank you.
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2: Tonight, the Lions come up against Giants New Zealand at 9, a first outing for Richie since the 2023 World Cup final loss to the Bucks.
3: There's a few changes, but the main one are the, you know, some of the faces. I've met some of my teammates for the first time on this tour, so it's a different dynamic that I'm used to. There's an awesome buzz within this group. The leaders are doing a really awesome job at leading this team, and you've got guys just ready to go to put their hand up, and I can definitely sense that in this environment.
2: The All Blacks facing, of course, the Lions there. They are preparing for the second test of rugby's greatest rivalry. It's happening right here in the Mother City on Saturday. Coach Rassie Erasmus saying Siya Kolisi's all-round game is better suited for New Zealand. He also penciled in the Springbok captain for Saturday's fixture. Should he pass the late fitness test, Kolisi will slot into that number 15 at the expense of Paul de Villiers.
4: He has got some strengths. One of them is the attacking breakdown. He's really good at sorting that out fast, which was an area which we struggled with. I think there was lots of times that we played really badly, and not because they did anything illegal. We just couldn't get them away out of the breakdown when we were in really good attacking positions. Sia's really good at that, and then he's really good at getting us width from defense. Him and Peter together, we call it the gates. They are really well organizing the defensive sets in the gates.
2: Wrapping things up with some cricket, Sri Lanka were 265 for 8 in their first innings at stumps on day 3 of the second test against India. They trailed their visitors by 238 runs in Colombo. Tato Moloto, Eyewitness News Sport.
5: Thank you very much, Tato Moloto, and I hope you are not planning to go to the game between the Lions and the All Blacks, because if you are, you're going to be late. It starts at 7 o'clock, so at 9 o'clock when you're getting there expecting to watch the haka, it will be over. And some late news is that Siya Kolisi has been cleared to start against the All Blacks. That means Paul de Villiers drops out of the match 23. Rassie Erasmus a little while ago saying Kolisi suffered a grade 2 hamstring strain while overextending at a clean out, and while he showed excellent signs of recovery, he felt a bit of a twinge doing rehab on Sunday after the loss to New Zealand, but he has now been cleared.
6: Aubrey Masango, weekday evenings from 8 p.m.
7: Look, it's interesting how we are able to raise the profile of an individual to the point where that person is called professor. 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I'm talking about Mary Diaz. Remember, I've been asking, can't come home. I was told this one is deep in her understanding of current affairs. Then she started to speak and I said, come on. There are just some people that are just imposters. You see them from far, you say, that one. Even the walk is not right. Neither walk.
6: Aubrey Masango on Cape Talk.
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3: It is now 7.5 minutes to 5 o'clock, and wonderful kudos for Cape Town Opera. They're taking their wonderful performance of Porgy and Bess, George Gershwin's masterpiece, to Europe. They are opening on the 11th of September in Paris, and then they're off to

0: Switzerland, Luzern. Then they're going to a very, very prestigious music fest in Berlin. Then they're going to Antwerp, and they are finishing in Dortmund. We are joined by the artistic director of Cape Town Opera, and I think the director also of this extraordinary production, Magdalene Minnaert. Hello.
1: Hello, John. Lovely to chat to you.
0: Yeah, I mean, it's not surprising that you're getting these invites, because I think increasingly what Cape Town Opera is doing is, I say it in a play that I'm doing at the moment, that what South African opera is doing is celebrated on global stages, world-class yet distinctly South African.
1: Yes, I'm smiling as you're saying that, John, because it's not for lack of hard work. You know, we put in the hours, we put in the sweat and the tears and the passion, and it's wonderful to have these moments where we get celebrated and where we get invited to the world stages.
0: And you have wonderful talent with which to work. I mean, it starts there. Talent on its own doesn't create magic. Hard work on its own doesn't create magic. But when the two go together, that's when magic happens.
1: Yeah, that's absolutely the truth. But I have to say that our vocal ensemble, I liken them to the Springboks often, and they really are just the best of the best. They are triple threats. They are actors. They are phenomenal singers. And on top of that, they can dance anyone's socks off. You know, this particular production, and I am the director. We work with the physical body as almost the set, because we've stripped it bare. There's no set, there are almost no props. There's no lighting in most of the venues, and we use the human body as to depict all these scenes. And the level of choreography that myself and Yassine Manuel, the choreographer, is asking of our cast is, I mean, it's really, really a high standard. And we watched our first full run today, and it is looking absolutely phenomenal.
0: And these kinds of invitations are a sign that you're doing the right thing, doing the right work. And just looking at the venues where you are playing, I mean, it's not as if you're being invited to, I don't know, small towns and town halls with somebody selling a stein of beer at the interval. These are big platforms that you're going to.
1: Yeah, well, now you're just making me nervous. But I mean, it's, you know, we're kind of looking at this roster and seeing our names on the same, you know, bill as the Berlin Philharmonic Orchestra and all these big names that we in far off South Africa just only hear of and read about you know, on social media. It's really quite thrilling, and it sets our bar, you know, quite a few notches higher, but the anticipation in the room at the moment is tangible. It's, you know, also because we are performing with the Chinica Orchestra, who is an ethnically diverse orchestra. You know, it's such a moment for us. It almost feels like a historic moment.
0: Are we going to get another chance to look at it, or when you come back from this European tour, the final concert on the 18th of September, which coincidentally is the day on which Jimi Hendrix died? I don't know what he thought of opera, but anyway, it doesn't really matter. Are you going to give us Porgy and Bess again, or are you moving on to other things?
1: No, we'll keep this Porgy and Bess in our pockets, and this will become a hard and fast touring production. It is a bit of a pick up and go production, so we travel with suitcases only, and we can quickly pop up pretty much anywhere in the world at the drop of a hat. And I'm really hoping that we'll be bringing this back to Cape Town and South Africa specifically, because it has become a production that is incredibly close to my heart.
0: And I see from the media release that Gounod's, I love Gounod's Romeo and Juliet, so that's happening in November. And then a lot of the cast singing in Oliver, when that takes to the stages in December and January.
1: Yeah, absolutely. It's a jam-packed end of the year for us. And in between, our chorus is also going to another Porgy and Bess, just because they're so sought after, you know. So there are a lot of moving parts for us. It's taking a lot of planning for us to know who's in which production and do all the right preparation. But the Romeo and Juliet is going to be stunning. We're really, really looking forward to that with Kamal.

0: Okan and visiting us again is Marcus Sander, who's spent a lot of time overseas. He's coming back specifically for this production.
1: Lots to celebrate in the world of Cape Town Opera then. The artistic director of that wonderful group of singers and performers, Magdalene Minnaar, speaking to us there. That's pretty much it for today. Tomorrow, after 3:30, I'm going to be talking to one of the leading contemporary historians, Simon Sebag Montefiore. He has just had published a book called The Cauldron, The Making of the Modern Middle East. I have been working my way through it. No, that's the wrong way to phrase it, and that makes it sound like it's a bit of a chore. I have been absolutely fascinated by what I have read so far. So it is a history of the Middle East starting from 1900. So the period, the late Ottoman Empire, right up to current times. So, I mean, he does take in the Trump presidency. In some sense, some events have overtaken it because there has been the Iran war subsequent. But it is so well researched. And inevitably, there are going to be people who disagree with his analysis of a particular event. I mean, there is no event in the history of the Middle East for the last 126 years about which every side involved in the conflicts that have been part of that region will agree. But it is an extraordinary book, and I look forward to talking to him about it tomorrow. But that's it from us for tonight. Thank you very much for your company. It is 6:00.
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4: The Money Show with Stephen Grootes is brought to you by Absa CIB, proud to support Genser Energy's investment in the infrastructure powering West Africa's growth. Tonight on The Money Show, we dial into MTN's growth and the results coming out from the company, saying service revenue up 17.5%. We chat to Ralph Mopita, the group CEO of MTN, about the company's numbers. Then we talk market commentary with Anthony Mudisani. A lot happening on the market, some offers coming through, and also the Rand breaking through that 15 Rand mark. The senior equity sales trader at Absa CIB, Anthony Mudisani, joins us for that discussion. Africa Business Focus. We look at all the stories on the African continent that's got to do with business, with Professor Rutendo Hidungwi, the founding director of Tribe Africa Advisory and the author of Rumble in the Jungle Reloaded. Then, if you're withdrawn from the two-pot retirement system, give us a call. Tell us how it's been. Are you happy with the system, or are you more cautious? You haven't touched your money at all. We'll be talking about the positives and the negatives that have come with the two-pot retirement system. That's in our personal finance feature with Warren Ingram, the co-founder of Galileo Capital. But before we talk money, let's have your eyewitness news.
5: Good evening, I'm Sibs Matiela. The South African Reserve Bank's leading business cycle indicator has fallen for a third straight month. The SARB says its composite leading indicator, which points to where the economy is headed, dropped by 1.4% in June. The central bank blames a fall in the dollar price of South Africa's main export commodities, along with slower growth in the money supply, which is the total amount of money circulating in the economy at a given time. Annelisa Fandese reports.
6: The central bank reports that 5 of the 7 indicators tracked were down, outweighing some good news of more building plans approved and job advertisements picking up. Meanwhile, the coincident indicator, which measures current economic activity, slipped by 0.2% in the month. The Reserve Bank points to weaker wholesale, retail and motor trade sales and a drop in industrial production. The SARB says its lagging indicator, which reflects trends that have already taken hold in the economy, increased by 0.9% over the same period. The next set of figures is due on the 22nd of September. Annelita Fandese, Eyewitness News.
5: The WhatsApp messages of alleged crime boss Vusumuzi Khetmatlala have revealed a web of dealings between alleged cartel boss Jotham Msibi and controversial businessman Hangwani Maumela. The commission has been dealing with messages between Msibi and Matlala today. Matlala claims he introduced Maumela to Msibi, who was already providing security services for him. Khumutso Modise has more.
7: The evidence presented at the Mazanga Commission today seems to point to a network involving Vusumuzi Khetmatlala, Jotham Msibi and Hangwani Maumela. Matlala testified that he's not aware of any money exchange between Msibi and Maumela, but evidence leaders showed him WhatsApp messages between himself and Msibi and proof of bank payments of up to 3 million rand sent to Msibi.
8: You are saying to Mr. Msibi, this is the account Morgan says to deposit the money into. You say those words.
9: No,
8: I can interpret them for you.
9: No, he says this is... This one is the account Morgan sent to deposit money. Hey, yeah, I see.
8: Yes.
9: Commissioner, I don't know. I don't want to lie to you.
7: Matlala insists he does not remember what the payments were for, saying he would deal with millions at a time, something commissioners have rejected. Khumutso Modise, Eyewitness News, Pretoria.
5: The three men accused of the Reicha Park mass murder have told the Boksburg Magistrates Court that CCTV footage could exonerate them. The accused, Regan Collis, Jamal Mayer and Alvino Crawford, are continuing their bail application, or were rather continuing their bail application, with each maintaining that they were not involved in the shooting that claimed four lives earlier this month. According to police, the three shot and killed two anti-gang unit officers, along with two women earlier this month. The three men face four counts of murder, attempted murder, robbery with aggravating circumstances, and firearms-related charges. Mongezi Koko.
10: Regan Collis, Jamal Mayer, and Alvino Crawford have submitted written affidavits in support of their application for bail. Two of the accused, Collis and Mayer, claim CCTV footage shows them inside a house when the shooting took place. They further allege the footage then shows them leaving the property and going to investigate only after gunshots had already rang out. They argue that this evidence exonerates them from the killings of two anti-gang unit officers and two women. But while the defense says it is prepared to play the footage in court, properly testing video evidence could require further investigation and possibly expert evidence.
11: We are saying that video footage is the video footage that shows that my clients, at the time in which the incident happened, they were at home. That you might be having wrong people before this honorable court, and the real culprit is still looming and running loose.
10: However, playing the footage now could delay proceedings at a stage where the court is dealing with the accused's urgent application for their release on bail. The state is opposing bail. Mongi Zikoko, Eyewitness News.
5: Canada has announced counter tariffs on U.S. goods, ranging between 15% and 50%, intensifying the trade war between the historically close allies. Ottawa's retaliation takes effect from September 8th, after U.S. President Donald Trump's 50% duties on Canadian products came into place. In detailing Ottawa's response, officials say that its duties will match U.S. levels and will impact industries like steel, dairy and electronics. The Canadian government also announced a $5.4 billion aid package for impacted firms and workers. The steep U.S. tariffs hit about $20 billion in Canadian goods, about 5.5% of its exports to the United States, after trade negotiations collapsed at the 11th hour. Under Canada's planned response, U.S. steel and aluminium products previously subject to a 25% duty will soon face 50% tariffs. Goods facing 25% tariffs will include appliances, dairy products like cheese, as well as certain steel and aluminium derivative products. The United States is Canada's biggest trading partner, with Canadian exports to its neighbor representing 70% of its overall total. Gold is trading at $4,646.98 an ounce. The rand is at 15 rand 96 to the US dollar, 21 rand 75 to the pound, and 18 rand 62 to the euro. Brent crude oil is at $89.47 a barrel.
12: In your sport, the Lions looking to test their systems against the All Blacks. Cole Palmer stars as Chelsea kick off their Premier League season with a London derby win. And Maketsa Van Rozwa appeals to the Court of Arbitration for Sport against her 4-year doping ban.
5: A partly cloudy Wednesday in store for Gauteng tomorrow. Johannesburg drops to an overnight low of 9, peaking at 27. Pretoria is at 9 and 27 as well, and Vereeniging 4 and 26. A fine day also expected for Cape Town, along with a southeasterly breeze. Expect a low of 12 and a high of 19 degrees. Another look at your top story in your Eyewitness News this hour. The South African Reserve Bank's leading business cycle indicator has fallen for a third straight month.
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13: Proclamation Hill in Tshwane, bumper-to-bumper traffic on Transoranya between Kwakha Road and Vormhagen due to faulty traffic lights. In Midrand, also traffic heavily backed up on Allendale Road between Old Pretoria Road and Dane due to faulty traffic lights. Fairland heading towards Roodepoort Soweto area. There's slow-moving traffic N1 South from Bayers Nodier to 14th Avenue. Roodepoort traveling towards Leratong Kagiso. Traffic sluggish on Randfontein Road between Corlett and Adcock. Nooit gedacht, this is heading into Soweto. Traffic remains sluggish. This is on the N17 westbound approaching the Soweto Highway. Protea Glen, expect some delays. R559 Main Road opposite GOG Gardens, while in the Mother City, slow-moving traffic on the M5 southbound heading towards Pinelands, and also bumper-to-bumper traffic N1 outbound between Century City and Belleville. If you come across any other traffic issues, kindly WhatsApp us on 072-702-1702.
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4: The Money Show with Stephen Grotus is brought to you by Absa CIB, proud to support Genser Energy's investment in the infrastructure powering West Africa's growth. Good evening and welcome to The Money Show. My name is Matteo Khwaribe, in for Stephen this week, and we're tackling a lot of interesting business stories today as well. Starting off with Transnet planning to sell or lease 15 properties it considers non-core assets, including the iconic Carlton Center in Johannesburg, once the crown jewel of the Johannesburg CBD. They're valuing that property at around 900 million rand. If they do sell, definitely would be much needed a capital injection for the state-owned Transnet. We'll be talking about that particular transaction with Professor Jan Havinger, logistics professor at Stellenbosch University and director at Gain Group. Then we talk about the MTN results as promised yesterday, looking at the numbers of the telecoms company that is dominating around 19 markets on the continent and elsewhere around the world. MTN releasing quite positive results. Service revenue up 17.5% to 115 billion rand. We'll be talking to the group CEO, Ralph Mupita, here on The Money Show. Then some love letters being sent on the Johannesburg Stock Exchange. Northam Platinum saying they received a love letter from another platinum producer here in South Africa who are perhaps proposing a takeover. We'll be talking market commentary with Anthony Mudisane, who's the senior equity sales trader at Absa Corporate and Investment Banking. Later on the show, we look at the business stories from around the continent. That with Professor Rutendo Hidwingwi, the founding director of Tribe Africa Advisory and author of Rumble in the Jungle Reloaded. In our personal finances, this week marks 2 years since the introduction of the two-pot retirement system. A lot of South Africans are jumping on that because, of course, we're in a tight economy, a lot needing cash quite quickly, some taking out the cash to maybe fix some of their financial problems, some even investing it. We're finding out how this particular plan has played out, the positives and the negatives with Warren Ingram, co-founder of Galileo Capital. That's much later on the show, around 1948 here on The Money Show. But for now, let's talk money.
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4: It is a little after six here on The Money Show. We're getting news out of 14th Avenue, the headquarters of MTN, one of the largest telecommunication providers here on this continent. Speaking to CEO Ralph Mopita about the company's latest results and what they had to offer over the operating period. Welcome to The Money Show.
14: Thank you very much. Much appreciated. And good evening to your listeners.
4: I guess let's start with the broader sense and dial into those numbers across all your 19 markets, if I'm counting correctly, and how things went over the period.
14: Yeah, I mean, we saw very strong commercial momentum across our markets. Nigeria, Ghana, Cote d'Ivoire, Cameroon, Uganda in particular showed very, very strong growth. In South Africa, we saw a starting of a recovery on our prepaid business, which had been a bit under pressure, but very good growth on the postpaid enterprise and wholesale side. So overall, very solid commercial momentum, which translated into strong financial results. We recorded our highest EBITDA margin probably for the last 12 or so years. So, that growth, turning into, very good financials. The other things that we highlighted from the results were really around progress we're making around the IHS acquisition. It's $2.2 billion equity value in terms of buying out the outstanding shareholders. We've had a successful EGM there. We're getting through all the regulatory processes, and we anticipate, transaction should close by the end of this year, subject to regulatory approvals. And then finally, we're launching our buyback. We have a 6 billion rand share buyback. We'll cancel those shares on buyback as part of our capital allocation and driving our shareholder remuneration framework.
4: You had strong markets come through this time around, with Nigeria and Ghana pulling the rest of the group up, if one can put it that way. What did you do there differently that made sure that those numbers came correct?
14: Look, I mean, I think it's a portfolio effect. You will well remember, 2 years ago, Nigeria was not as strong a shape, and that's what a portfolio does, is that sometimes when, parts of the business are not doing as well, or there's some shocks, that you have, others that are kind of doing some of the heavy lifting. So Nigeria, the painful, period of, currency devaluation, depreciation that happened in 2024 kind of is behind us. Inflation has come down. The Naira is very stable. Demand for our services remain high. We're seeing just in this quarter two, very strong net additions, new customers coming onto our network. We've got 92 million Nigerians using our network on a regular basis. A more kind of constructive, benign, let's call it that, macro environment, supported by a kind of growth in digital services demand, that drove a very strong set of financial results, strong margins, strong cash generation, and so forth. So, that business continues to be a strong anchor. It's probably about a third of the earnings of the company at the moment.
4: MTN South Africa, not entirely bad, but quite flat compared to the rest of the units in your portfolio. What would you point that to? Is it a tough economic time in South Africa where people are not looking to, acquire new cell phones through maybe a provider like MTN? What is it that made this particular unit more flat this time around?
14: Yeah, we registered 1.5 as service revenue growth from the prior period. The Southern consumer is fairly resilient, to be clear. Huh? So we can't put it on the consumer as where, in terms of that there is not enough demand. Now, if you look at the different businesses within South Africa, wholesale is growing very strongly. We provide wholesale services to other parties. That grew double digits. The enterprise is growing quite strongly, about 6% service revenue growth. The postpaid market, contract market, again, growing healthily above inflation. And prepaid data is growing well. The key issue is prepaid voice. We saw a deceleration on voice in the prepaid sector. And that's a big, you know, bundle of revenue that has historically been there. We anticipate prepaid voice will continue to decline as people start using more messaging. So the big drag to performance is really around voice in South Africa. So it's quite specific. All the other areas are growing above inflation. The only area that's not growing above inflation is prepaid voice. Prepaid voice was down just over 10.5%. We have a reset program where we think in the next couple of quarters we should really be getting the South African business back to much healthier growth.
4: Then looking at, you know, prepaid and people using airtime, especially in South Africa, when you speak to the banks, they'll tell you that, you know, when times are tough in South Africa, you know, consumers default on loans. Are you finding that those that do get airtime from you using airtime advances are also trying, starting to default?
14: Well, actually, we're having a different experience because we took deliberate actions actually at the beginning of this year to reduce the extent of which we do this airtime advance. We've pulled that down. It's probably about half what we were doing at the peak in terms of monthly
4: and do you have that number?
14: Airtime advance. I won't say the number to you on the, it's probably commercially sensitive, but I think you ought to think of it. We reduced it to about half. Okay. Into our base. The repayments rates actually improved. If I'm talking to you, in October last year, I would have said 50% pay within 30 days. We've got 70% now. So we really focused on, you know, building a prepaid high-quality base. You know, with the kind of appropriate reliance on airtime advance. So on the prepaid market, we had probably about 42% of our base was using airtime advance at any stage, down to very low 30s now. And I think at the low 30s levels, with repayments of 70% plus, it's pretty healthy.
4: We've seen in the US a lot of talk around sanctioning Iran, one of the markets that you were involved in. You have, I think, a 49% holding in Iran Cell still. Do you foresee maybe that sanction hitting you in terms of getting that capital, extracting it out of Iran?
14: Look, we've been, you know, consistent that we want to exit the Middle East. We want to focus our efforts in Africa. And that's a strategy that we announced, you know, more than 5 years ago. And we've exited Yemen, Afghanistan, Syria, and so forth. So the only market we haven't been able to exit is Iran because, you know, sanctions came back in May 2018. And the sanction structure and the inability of Iran to be out of the SWIFT system where, you know, money flows meant that, you know, it's effectively a frozen asset. We can't put money in, we can't take any money out, and we're very diligent around following U.S. sanctions and ensuring that that entity complies, you know, with U.S. sanctions and all the other sanctions, to be honest, that exist. We have a team out in Dubai that's constantly monitoring that. You know, our position is, you know, there's very little we can do until there is the ability to exit. And I think the instrument that will enable us to exit is the point where, you know, sanctions are removed, we would exit. But business is worth probably only 3% in terms of the earnings of the company, 7% of net assets. So it's actually financially actually quite small. We don't have any MTN secondees there. We lost MTN secondees, three of them, around the 14th of January.
4: Yeah.
14: To get out of the country. So it's a, it's effectively an investment without, you know, MTN participation at the moment.
4: All right, some clean set of results there for MTN, of course, saying their fintech business also up with 71 million users then in that part of the business. So that's working out for them. The mobile money as well, having some cloud backing from Ericsson. So a lot to build for MTN into the future. Thank you there to CEO Ralph Mopita for those, just going through some of those results and the numbers for the year.
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4: We've been having a keen interest in South African cities with the upcoming local elections, looking at how things can be reformed, how things can be fixed, and what strategies can be used to get the cities like Johannesburg, like Durban, like Cape Town back to where they need to be. So people are employed, the, you know, the municipality is functioning, and those rates that we pay actually go to good use. Now, we're chatting to Dr. Roy Haverman, the senior economist at the Bureau for Economic Research, also an author of How to Un-F a Country, Six Things to Reboot South Africa. Quite frank you are, Doctor, but I'd like to get into that conversation quite direct. A lot of problems in Johannesburg. Is the reform working? Is what Treasury is trying to do in terms of being quite tough on municipalities also going to work to try and fix the cities?
14: Good evening. Yes, I think that there is slow but meaningful progress. One of the big things that the Treasury is trying to do is something called Metro Trading Services Reform. And that really, the idea of that is what you do is you ring fence the two big problems and other services, so city water and city power. And the idea there is that you make sure that those two entities increasingly begin to function appropriately. It also applies to waste and some of the other service functions of the city. Because what we've seen over the last number of years is that those two big utilities in the city have not been managed very well, and the consequence has been, as everybody knows, water disruptions and electricity disruptions.
4: One thing about metros then is that there are a lot of people that go to metros for opportunities, job opportunities, businesses, but sometimes they don't materialize. Then you find yourself with a very large population, but very few people paying rates. How do we then strike a balance where the opportunities match the demand for people wanting to stay there?
14: Yes, absolutely. And of course, the more successful a city becomes, the more people flock there, which is exactly what you want, because you want the cities to be drivers of economic growth. We put out a recent study where we highlighted that, for example, the three big metros in Gauteng make up 90% of the Gauteng economy, which is obviously a huge portion of the South African economy. But one of the issues has been actually that the metros are not able to raise revenue from their existing rate base. So Joburg's revenue collection rate has declined to 86% from 86.6%. So it's about 86% of the revenue they're actually getting in. And that's not on new residents coming in. That's actually on the existing residents. So they need to do a lot to enhance their revenue collection capacity, getting billing to work, making sure the bills work properly. I mean, this has been something that has been struggling with for a very long time. I think any of us that have had a bill from the city would know. And so those are things you can do.
4: Well, the Bureau for Economic Research, with that research note, talking about what is going on in South Africa's municipalities. Before you make that vote in November, you might want to dig into that research and look at how what the real picture is across South Africa, looking at Cape Town, Durban and Johannesburg.
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3: The Markets.
4: Interesting things happening on the market today. Some love letters, like I said earlier on, coming through. A lot of proposals coming through as well on the market. Our market commentary with Anthony Mudisane, a senior equity sales trader at Absa CIB. I want us to start with Northam saying, well, releasing a cautionary statement, right? Saying they received an unsolicited offer from an South African PGM producer. That's quite interesting. But what they've also done is also opened up to anyone who wants to offer them now. I think they're in the market.
15: Yeah. So thank you for having me. Always good to be here. Yeah, so made for an interesting afternoon. Sens broke. Stock went up 9% into a volatility auction. Then everyone started digesting and answered the question, who could it be? Sibanye, Impala, highly unlikely.
4: Volterra?
15: And Volterra, right? The looming one. So if we look at how things ended at the end of the day, Northam's was up 3.1% and you had Volterra down 5.4%. So if we read between the lines there, I think...
4: What is it to say? Volterra shareholders aren't happy with...
15: Look, you know what? From a synergies perspective, Volterra does make sense in terms of the preferred suitor. Their mines are, they have a couple of mines that are adjacent. You know, I think Northam's has, like, they're sort of refining or, like, processing gets done in Germany at the moment, whereas Northam's has capacity, I beg your pardon, Volterra has capacity to take that on board themselves. And I think it's at the Zondereinde mine or one or two of the others there. So, you know, if you look at it from a synergy perspective, yeah, but maybe Northam's is just sort of playing with the market, trying to see who would be interested, who would be a keen suitor at this point.
16: Does this also affect value, given who is willing to approach as a suitor? Because, of course, once the murmurs go around, you know who's approaching and at what price.
15: Yeah, so I mean, look, that's sort of what we're trying to infer by the share price performance today. Like, I think it's an interesting time. We didn't, it probably did catch the market by surprise. It wasn't something that was widely communicated. I think it will be interesting to see how things transpire. Does that make, you know, does that force bidder's hand to come in and say cautionary, and then, you know, it clears the air a little bit, and then you have to assign valuations to it.
16: A lot of action for miners. Gold Fields coming through with some results today, announcing profit of $1.8 billion or 28 billion rand for the 6 months ended in June. Also some dividend payments there for shareholders.
15: Yeah, so the dividend was the maiden story. Shareholders love receiving money,
16: of
15: right?
16: Of course, who doesn't?
15: It's the reason why you put your money there, right? So, I mean, it was a big dividend story. But so the one thing I will caution is that we're waiting on an update from Tarkwa, right? That's the mine in Ghana. There's been, you know, a renewal of the lease. We haven't heard any communication.
16: The mining rights, yeah.
15: Exactly. So, the market is still very cautious on it, but we saw up 1.1% today, so still happy.
16: The Rand breaking that 15 Rand mark, we've been waiting for what is 2 weeks now, and it finally happened today. But it happens on a day when gold and platinum are down. So what was pushing up that buoyancy for the Rand? Is it just a weaker dollar?
15: Yeah, look, so it was breaking through 16. We can't wait for 15, right? through 16, it sort of tested it a couple of times yesterday. I think the dollar debasement story is back intact again, just given the escalation in trade tensions. You've got trade tensions between the US and Canada. You've got Iran and the US sort of at a stalemate at this juncture. So, you know, you've got a weaker dollar, and that's sort of what's supporting the rand at this point.
16: We have, a growth number for South Africa next week, Tuesday. Are you seeing that maybe getting in the way of this buoyant rand?
15: Look, it's been tough for the consumer, but I think we've held up relatively well. If you even look at the inflation figures that have come through, inflation has seemed to be rather well contained, just given the geopolitical backdrop and the oil price spike. It's hard to be overly bullish about next week's GDP number. I think the rand will be, beholden to the dollar at this juncture in terms of where we are.
16: All right, that was Anthony Modisani, senior equity sales trader at Absa CIB. Sasol down 6% today. Of course, that's because the price of oil had also gone down today by 2% at $88 a barrel. A swift but quite clear market commentary there coming through from Anthony Modisani. 6:39, time for your Eyewitness News headlines.
17: Yes, good evening. President Cyril Ramaphosa says infrastructure development is a critical part of South Africa's economic reform agenda. Speaking at the Sustainable Infrastructure Development Symposium in Cape Town, Ramaphosa says reliable infrastructure is essential to improving the daily lives of South Africans and supporting economic growth. The symposium is focused on shaping the future of municipal infrastructure with government, business and development partners looking at ways to accelerate infrastructure investment and delivery. Ramaphosa says securing reliable energy supplies remains a key priority, while investment in infrastructure such as water, transport, roads and electricity is critical to creating a more competitive economy.
18: Infrastructure is fundamental to the integration of our Southern African region and the African continent. Indeed, we need roads, bridges, rail line, power lines, gas pipelines and fuel pipelines that cross our region, our continent.
17: The state has accused self-proclaimed political fixer Bran Mokgotsi of shifting the goalposts in his latest bid for bail. Mokgotsi told the Johannesburg Magistrates Court today that his wife had secured a new lease agreement, giving him an address that can be independently verified. Previous bail applications were refused after the court found the addresses could not be verified. His appeal at the Johannesburg High Court against that decision also failed. In court today, the state alleged that Mokgotsi had planned to escape custody while in court, but this plan was allegedly foiled. Timakatso Leshoro has more.
19: Despite the new address in Mahikeng as well as an additional address in Johannesburg, the state is still opposing Brian Mokgosi's release on bail. It is arguing that Mokgosi's ability to swiftly change addresses, coupled with an alleged elaborate plot to escape from prison, makes him a flight risk. Reacting to allegations, Mokgosi plotted to escape prison by dressing up as a correctional services officer during his last court appearance. The defense, led by advocate Ntabiseng Mohomane, accused the state of introducing new allegations every time Mokgosi tries to apply for bail.
20: Your Worship, the court would note that every application that comes is met with new allegations.
19: The latest bail application has again put the spotlight on whether Mokgosi can be trusted to remain at a verifiable address or whether the state can prove he poses a real risk of absconding. Dimakatso Leshoro, Eyewitness News, Johannesburg Magistrates Court.
17: Human trafficking survivors are calling for justice in a case involving four young Johannesburg women allegedly sold into prostitution. In 2022, the women from El Dorado Park were lured to Durban under the guise of a sales job. Two men, including a prominent businessman, appeared at the Durban Magistrates Court today on charges related to the matter, including trafficking, sexual assault and kidnapping. In attendance were also members of the Survivors Unite Against Exploitation, an organization for victims of human trafficking. Spokesperson Jordan Cubido.
21: This case should have been already in the courts years before. God is good. We're here now. It's happening. This is groundbreaking. And this is very important, especially with regard to the bill that's on the president's table now. People have a mindset that until it happens to them, they don't really care. If it's not me, if it's not my child, it's not my area, it's not my people. Human trafficking affects everybody.
17: In Cape Town, concern is growing over the scale of abalone poaching along the Western Cape coastline, following three major seizures in just 6 weeks. The latest operation in Gordon's Bay saw Metro Police acting on a tip-off and intercepting two suspects and seizing 489 unshucked abalone. It follows the seizure of 502 abalone in Camps Bay and 90 kilograms in fish hook a month ago. DA spokesperson Benedicta van Minnen says the operation show the vital role of intelligence-led municipal law enforcement along our roads.
22: However, street-level arrests are only part of the solution. Too often, these specialized cases lack the follow-through required to result in convictions. Metro Police has shown it is ready and able to do so and must be granted the powers necessary to perform its own investigations.
17: A partly cloudy Wednesday in store for Gauteng tomorrow. Lows of between 4 and 9 degrees and highs of between 26 and 27. A fine day expected for Cape Town along with the southeasterly breeze. A low of 12, peaking at a high of 19 degrees. Your top story in your Eyewitness News this hour. President Cyril Ramaphosa says infrastructure development is a critical part of South Africa's economic reform agenda.
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13: In the city of Tshwane, there's bumper-to-bumper traffic in Proclamation Hill. This is on Transoranya between Kwakha Road and Vomhagen due to faulty traffic lights. Midrand, still bumper-to-bumper traffic on Ellendale Road between Old Pretoria Road and Dane. This is due to faulty traffic lights as well. While in Fairland, traveling through Roodepoort heading towards Soweto, slow-moving traffic N1 South from Bayers Nodier to 14th Avenue. In Roodepoort, traffic is also sluggish heading into Leratong Kagiso. This is on Randfontein Road between Corlett and Adcock. While in Noordgedacht, there's slow-moving traffic heading into Soweto. N17 westbound approaching the Soweto Highway. Protea Glen expected delays into Lanesia. N12 westbound approaching the R558. And in the Mother City, slow-moving traffic. M3 south. This is between UCT and Paradise Road. If you come across any other traffic issues, kindly WhatsApp us on 072-702-1702.
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16: Folagile Mganga keeping score this evening. The All Blacks are in action, but I'm more worried about what's happening with the box since we lost. I need to know what's in the squad. Who's in the squad?
12: Well, it's good news for you, Mateo, because Rassie Erasmus has confirmed that Captain Siya Kolisi is fit and will start Saturday's Rugby's Greatest Rivalry second test against New Zealand. His inclusion means that Paul de Villiers drops out of the match day 23 entirely. Well, the coach has discussed if he's worried about the number of injuries his captain is picking up a year out from the World Cup.
24: This is not a knee, and it's not a hamstring where he was running maximum speed. It was at a breakdown where he was trying to steal the ball, and then he got cleaned from behind, and then he just overextended. A grade 2 hamstring takes a little bit longer, and that's why we're just really cautious. I mean, last week, maybe touch and go, and then Sunday when he did some rehab, he said no, when he gets up off the ground, he still feels it a little bit, but it was... We said, well, okay, you'll have to run full out Monday. And he did full out Monday and full out Tuesday without any discomfort, so he's good to go.
12: For the Lions, their players will be using tonight's clash against the All Blacks to impress Erasmus with one eye on box selection. New Zealand play their final game against a provisional side as a 2 meter at Ellis Park, and Frankie Horn has discussed the incentive the fixture offers.
25: Yeah, obviously you're testing yourself against the best, and they've picked a very good loose trio, and we as well as a very good loose trio. So it's just important that we as a pack and as a loose trio play well together. If the team does well, the individual looks well, and the rest will look after itself. So not really thinking too far ahead, just focusing on my game and how I can contribute to the team.
12: Round 4 of the Bedway Premiership gets underway this evening with 4 games scheduled, including Suwelele against Chipa United, while Orlando Pirates take on Skukune. It's the first game for the Ghost without the services of Patrick Masangwangi after confirming the playmaker has completed a deal to join Bahrainian Premier League side Al Qadiya Sports Club. And speaking to Orlando Pirates TV, Bucks assistant coach Mandla Ngcikazi shared his thoughts on what they expect in the league encounter against Babina Noko.
26: We respect what happened in the previous match. We appreciate the result, but we don't live on the previous result. It will be an interesting match tactically, having the same opponent 2 times and 3 times in 1 week. We take the lessons from the previous match, try and concentrate on our performance and improve. If we do that, we are going to get a positive outcome tomorrow.
12: And Ethiopia has become the first country to publicly declare its intention to host the 2028 Africa Cup of Nations. That's after their football federation submitted its bid to CAF. It does face numerous obstacles, including ongoing insurgencies as well as threats of renewed civil war. While the national team last played in the biennial tournament in 2022, the 2027 edition will be jointly staged by Kenya, Uganda and Tanzania, while Mali, Niger and Burkina Faso have all expressed their desire to co-host the tournament in 2032. Tholakele Mganga, Eyewitness News Sport.
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2: Welcome back to The Money Show, talking about a very touchy topic now for a lot of South African students who try further their education, whether using loans or using NSFAS and any form of funding they can get their hands on, only for them to not get their degrees and certificates right at the end as they're supposed to join the economic play of South Africa's economy. We're going to be talking to Professor Bonang Mohale, is the Chancellor of the University of Free State, former President of the Business Unity South Africa, BUSA, about this particular topic. Yes, the debt is high in terms of students that don't repay their student loans, but also how can we work out a way for those graduates to join the economy and not have their certificates withheld? Professor Bonang Mohale, welcome to The Money Show, a touchy subject for many of South Africa's graduates, because you know you do want to do your studies, you do want to do well, but when you are financially excluded by a situation, it's not something that lands well.
3: Morana Motheo, ke a leboha hle moholwane, especially because you chose poor parents should not be the reason why you are excluded from the 26 public universities that have 1.3 million students, and 1.1 million of them are already beneficiaries of NSFAS. But unfortunately, this 54 billion rands that is spent a year every year also goes to the niece and nephews of corrupt politicians to the tune of 40,000, which then means there's another 40,000 deserving students who can be funded by NSFAS, especially in Datemoteo, because, you know, South Africa is not a poor country, just poorly managed. Let me make you an example. You know, our national debt is $375 billion. This is the size of the nominal GDP of Nigeria at $377 billion, and it's bigger than the economy of Algeria at 317. But also the PIC manages 188 billion assets under management.
2: Yeah.
3: This is bigger than the GDP of Angola at 152 billion. SARS just last year, the year ended 28th of February 2026, collected $125 billion. This is bigger than the GDP of the DRC at 123 billion. Gauteng's province nominal GDP is 165 billion. If it was an African country, it will be the sixth. The same with the city of Johannesburg at 135 billion. It will be the seventh biggest African country, its economy bigger than that of Kenya and Tanzania. Muteo.
2: Public universities, Mr. Bonang Mohale, would tell you that this debt has ballooned to an estimated 24 to 59 billion rand. And they need that money to also make sure the institutions keep up with infrastructure and making sure that other students who are paying are also taken care of. Is there a way we can find an equal footing? Perhaps if somebody graduates or is about to graduate, we say, okay, you can't pay back your fees right now, but when you do find a job, start paying instead of withholding the certificates.
3: So if we were not succumbing to greed, and if the system was not corrupted, it would be easy for you to educate these students and then keep track of them so that when they start working, you then collect, like we do with our municipality rates and taxes. They know where we live. But the problem is because we don't have effective and efficient leaders of these institutions, people who don't know much about management. But here's a bigger problem, Muteo. Kgolisahla Nelson Mandela, our first democratically elected president, said education is the surest way in which one can transcend social classes. Born poor, by the end of 13, 20 years, you are now in the middle class. Unfortunately now, I never thought I'll see it in my lifetime, where people who sit on the top of the food chain, these are doctors, clinicians, GPs,

0: For most people, tiredness is not a sleep problem, it's an energy production problem. And those are two completely different things. Wait 90 minutes after waking up before your first caffeinated coffee. Your adrenal system will thank you.
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2: Of around 1,500 qualifying undergraduate students, that's one approach. You sit as a chancellor in the Free State. Is there any approach that you can think of where students get the at least the qualification that they can go into the job market with something in hand?
3: So at the University of the Free State, the new vice chancellor who finished her first year in this 122-year-old institution, Professor Hester Katarina Klopper, has started an initiative from the vice chancellor's office that says we are going to raise funds for these students, and now being joined by the SRC in that university. But it is all our collective problem. The CSIR did a piece of work in 2010, and it said already 200,000 students graduated that year, but could not get their degrees or certificates because at that time, the historical debt was 16.5 billion, 9.2 billion of which is irrecoverable. Now it's approaching 30 billion to show that we have no plan. I think the country needs to come together and say, we spend 54 billion a year every year. Why is it that we are not effective and efficient? What is it that we can do to optimize? Maybe, just maybe, this also explains why the vice chancellor of the University of Fort Hare, which gave us five African presidents, is walking around not with one personal bodyguard, but six. Because the thieves want to get their dirty hands on this 54 billion per annum annual procurement budget. The people who are determining the contracts,
2: yeah,
3: at these universities for toilet paper, for cleaning, for catering, it's actually some union members. It's actually some politicians. The people who are building student accommodation are connected to the politicians. And that's why they can even ask for more money. That's how brazen they are than the agreed minimum through USAF, for instance. So I think all of us need to put our heads together and think creatively about how we can put to good use 54 billion of NSFAS funds a year, every year, instead of playing with it like this is monopoly money.
2: I agree with you. I mean, the issues are multi-layered, right? If you look at NSFAS and the multi-crises that they face there, but also on a policy level for government, a lot of promises have been made to South African young people that they will have free education, and somebody needs to fund that. So how do we work out not wasting money at NSFAS and also having a policy that makes sure that those that are vulnerable in our societies also have an opportunity to gain this top education?
3: So one of the things that we have to do, especially as the people who are involved in institutions of higher learning, is to make sure that we are really intentional about a number of things. Number one, how do we bring about this notion of an inclusive academic excellence so that the people who come from Limpopo, not only do they find these universities foreign, but at the moment, these institutions are outrightly hostile. Number two, I think we also need a social justice approach to the assessment of merit, even to how we get these students to get on board to be part of these 1.3 million students a year. Number three, I think we also need to find a contextual approach to this notion of academic freedom.
2: Yeah.
3: Fourth for me will be, how do we make and give public ownership to these universities where the public are both beneficiaries, but also co-craft and co-create the curriculum that will make these young people to be job ready. It's sad to say today in all our universities, we are teaching these students for a world that no longer exists.
2: And I guess this conversation also continues with Dr. Mohale, because that

0: it's multifaceted, and it affects the country's vulnerable, but not only the vulnerable, but also the young people in the country. Professor Bonang Mohale, the Chancellor of the University of the Free State and the former President of the Business Unity South Africa, talking to us about a very, very key issue. Thank you for your insights.
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0: 5 minutes to seven, and we're tackling this story now. Transnet planning to sell or lease 15 properties it considers non-core assets, including iconic Carlton Centre in Johannesburg. Lots of memories for people there, once the crown jewel of the city. Other properties would include the Durban Station Precinct, the One Anchor Way in Cape Town, and the Bloemfontein Golf Course, as well as land beneath the Umlazi Mega City. We chat now to Professor Jan Havinger, logistics professor at Stellenbosch University. Sounds sad for those that have looked at the Johannesburg precinct of the Carlton Center as one that is iconic, a landmark, if you will, driving into the city, but much needed for Transnet to try and inject that capital.
4: Yes, thank you for the invitation. I think there's a bittersweet irony behind this that a lot of people might not know. And that is during the legal succession of Transnet in the 80s. Two important points that one has to mention. One is the launch of Transnet as a company happened at the Carlton Centre. At that stage, the Carlton Centre or the Carlton Hotel did not belong to Transnet. It only bought it in 1999 for, if I remember correctly, just over 50 million.
0: From Angel.
4: Today's money. That's right. And in today's money, that's about 150 million. So it's not one of those properties that a company sort of inherited during company formation, but a massive launch function to launch Transnet as a business happened on the 20th of February 1990 at the Carlton Hotel. So that is the part of the bittersweet.
0: At 900 million rand, that's where Transnet has priced this particular asset. If they do get someone interested, there is a lot of foot traffic around that area, so somebody might use it as a mixed-use property. If somebody is interested and they buy into it, what would be the best way to use that capital injection, especially for a transforming company like Transnet?
4: I think there's a few aspects around that. One other thing that I wanted to mention that a lot of people don't realize with company formation, roughly in the region of 44,000 different properties was identified for Transnet, if I remember correctly at the time. People are not always aware of the absolute vast array of properties that Transnet actually owns. And part, there's two things to it. One is part of the treasury conditions for a lot of people talk about bailouts. Transnet has not received any bailouts. it receives guarantees from Treasury, and some of the conditions around that that the Treasury has put is that Transnet must streamline, must get rid of non-core assets, must focus on its core business, and this is all part of that restructuring process, I think, which is important, and it's important that it happens. As I say, 44,000 properties, if you go back 37 years, to probably a little bit less now, but still a vast portfolio that actually should change around. If you ask how that money should be used, I think that what we are busy with at the moment is, to some extent, is in some way the unbundling of Transnet. Transnet is being restructured, and part of that restructuring process, I think, would be what happens with the property portfolio as such.
0: I mean, we need a lot of investment in the rail side of things to make sure the exports are there on time and in great volumes. But also on our harbors, we need to refurbish some of that particular property. And I guess this portfolio and reforming it and streamlining it to better the business would be a far better option for Transnet.
4: Absolutely. I think Transnet should concentrate on its core business, and I think that's what it's trying to do. A lot of work has gone into in the harbour side of Transnet. So what we've seen in recent times is great improvement as far as terminals are concerned. We've also seen some private sector capital coming into the terminal handling. We've seen new approaches as far as the Port Authority is concerned, obviously, which is another thing. The Ports Act of 2005 talks about the removal of the Ports Authority out of Transnet. As far as the railway is concerned, we see good improvements on the export lines. So the coal line and the iron ore line, there's been, sadly, I don't think we have had yet enough money to invest in the core, the general freight corridors. So the general freight corridors has fallen behind as far as reform is concerned, as far as rehabilitation is concerned.
0: And we need that capital there, most definitely. Unfortunately, run out of time there. Professor Jan Havinga, logistics professor at Stellenbosch University, talking about Transnet having let go of some of its properties, including the iconic Carlton Centre.
1: This is EWN.
5: Good evening, I'm Sibs Matiela. President Cyril Ramaphosa says external forces behind Afrophobic sentiments in the country is not being ruled out. Ramaphosa claims the sentiment is shared by countries whose nationals have left the country in recent months on the back of anti-migrant sentiment that has at times turned violent. Answering questions from the EFF in the National Assembly today, Ramaphosa said leads are being followed that seek to portray South Africa as at war with its continental neighbours. Lindsay Dentlinger has more.
6: President Ramaphosa says South Africa is being closely watched on how it handles the anti-migration matter that has seen up to 90,000 undocumented migrants leave the country since May. He's told Parliament there's an understanding from other African countries that the anti-migrant sentiment is not only being fueled from within the country.
7: Quite a bit of this, certainly not all of it, but quite a bit of this is being propelled and instigated from outside of South Africa.
6: Pushed by EFF leader Julius Malema on when arrest can be expected for those who have stoked violence, Ramaphosa says police are following up on all threats.
7: We are at work and working it through and deciphering precisely the various roles that have been played by our own people as well as those we perceive to be outsiders.
6: Ramaphosa says migration matters do not fall squarely with South Africa to deal with, and that it's both a regional and continental issue that must be dealt with collectively. Lindsay Dentlinger, Eyewitness News, Parliament.
5: Government Employees Medical Schemes Principal Officer Stan Mulwabi has been placed on precautionary suspension. CHEMS says Mulwabi's suspension is pending the completion of an internal administrative process. The scheme says the decision is an interim measure to allow the appropriate internal processes to unfold with integrity and independence. Mulwabi has served as CHEMS Principal Officer since 2020. Analita Fandese reports.
8: CHEMS has stressed that the suspension should not be interpreted as a finding of misconduct or wrongdoing. The scheme also says the decision is not related to its financial position, nor to the recent dispute over contribution increases. GEMS has been under pressure from unions after initially proposing a weighted average contribution increase of 9.8% for 2026. The increase was later reduced to 9.5% before GEMS attempted to cut it further to 7.5%. The proposal was rejected by the Council for Medical Schemes over concerns about the scheme's financial stability. GEMS Chief Operating Officer Vuyo Gola will serve as Acting Principal Officer with immediate effect. The scheme covers more than 2.4 million beneficiaries, making it South Africa's largest restricted membership medical scheme. Anelita Fandese, Eyewitness News.
5: The state has raised suspicion about the source of wealth for two Durban businessmen arrested for running a human trafficking ring. The two men appeared at the Durban Magistrates Court today, where they applied for bail. They face charges of trafficking, kidnapping and sexual assault, among others. It's alleged they lured women from Johannesburg under a false promise of a sales job. However, they later forced them into prostitution and performing sexual acts on camera. Tabiso Koba reports.
9: The alleged offense took place between February and March 2022. The investigating officer says one of the accused, a 48-year-old male, worked as a driver at the time. However, in the accused bail affidavit, he told the court he has a business which earns him over 100,000 rand a month and he has assets worth more than 2.5 million rand. Investigating officer Carl Sander says this accumulation of wealth at such a short time was suspicious. The second suspect, a 65-year-old man, did not list any source of income in his bail affidavit, despite owning a home in the plush suburb of La Lucia. The bail application continues tomorrow. Tabiso Koba, Eyewitness News, Durban.
5: Another taxi driver has been shot dead in Cape Town, bringing to at least four the number of taxi operators killed in separate attacks in the city in just 1 week. The latest attack took place on the N2 highway earlier today. The 27-year-old driver was allegedly chased by two unknown suspects from Kanana informal settlement before he was shot and killed. Police spokesperson Ndake Gwala says the motive is believed to be linked to ongoing taxi violence.
10: He sustained gunshot wounds on his head and was declared deceased on the scene by medical personnel. The motive for the attack is believed to be taxi violence related. Police are following all available leads and no arrest has been effected at this stage.
5: And in South America, Brazil's Data Protection Agency has fined TikTok nearly $30 million today for failing to implement child safety measures in what it said was a powerful signal to social media companies. Brazil has taken a tough stance on the regulation of social media platforms, cracking down on disinformation and requiring users under 16 to have their accounts linked to those of their parents. During a media briefing, the Data Protection Agency's director, Fabricio Lopez, said TikTok was not taking the necessary measures to prevent adolescents from accessing the platform and from having the data of the children and adolescents processed. He added that this data was being used to offer advertising to adolescents. Last week, TikTok agreed to pay $400 million to settle a lawsuit with the U.S. Department of Justice over claims that the video sharing platform collected children's personal data without parental permission. Gold is trading at $4,644.52 an ounce. The rand is at 15 rand 95 to the dollar, 21 rand 74 to the pound, and 18 rand 61 to the euro. Brent crude oil is at $88.69 a barrel.
11: In Montana, traveling towards Sterkteboort, there's a bumper-to-bumper traffic due to roadworks on the N1 southbound between Sifakomakhata Drive and Sturumfall. While in the mother city, we still have slow-moving traffic on the M3 southbound between UCT and Paradise Road, and also bumper-to-bumper traffic N1 outbound between Century City and Bellville.
5: A partly cloudy Wednesday in store for Gauteng tomorrow. Johannesburg dropping to an overnight low of 9, peaking at 27. Pretoria 9 and 27 as well, and Vereeniging 4 and 26. A fine day expected for Cape Town, along with a southeasterly breeze. A low of 12, peaking at a high of 19. The top story in your Eyewitness News this hour. President Cyril Ramaphosa says external forces behind Afrophobic sentiments in the country is not being ruled out.
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0: The Money Show with Stephen Grotes is brought to you by Absa CIB, proud to support Gensa Energy's investment in the infrastructure powering West Africa's growth. Looking at the markets and how they ended off the day today, just a bit of a recap for you if you didn't catch them at 5 o'clock. The JSE All Share up 116 points, but only just came in a few minutes before that market close as banking stocks have surged 1%. Industrial shares were quite flat on the day with our mining shares down 0.5%. Sasol down 6% as the oil price also dropped by about 3%. Today, some losses for Valterra, murmurs around the market that they are making an approach for Northam Platinum. Canal Plus was down 4%, Implats down 1.7%. On the other end of the spectrum, Standard Bank was up 2%, Old Mutual enjoying gains of 1.7%, another banking stock, Absa, up 1.5% today. But the Rand breaking that 16 Rand market, 15 Rand 95 against the US dollar, the big story of the market this afternoon.
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0: The Green Economy feature on 702 and Cape Talk is brought to you by Volvo. Relax and test drive a Volvo plug-in hybrid today. We're talking the green economy now here on The Money Show just after 7, talking about just funding some of this green economy talk that we've had from both the corporates and South Africa. Vincenzia Leitig, Executive Vice President of Power Renewables and Client Coverage at Standard Bank CIB, joining us for this conversation. Vincenzia, welcome to The Money Show.
14: Thank you. Good evening.
0: It's one thing to propose all these deals, all these policies around renewable and green energy, but it's another one to fund them. You definitely do need the capital injection, and the government has been putting out some quite high, interesting numbers, around 2.2 trillion rand in terms of investment. How would this be portioned, would you think, in terms of funding? Should it be something that's half state and half private?
14: So definitely, I think the South Africa's energy and infrastructure requirement, it's simply too large to be funded by the fiscal or state-owned companies alone. I think investors, local pension funds, banks, development finance institutions, and international capital providers are looking for these sort of long-term infrastructure opportunities that generate stable and predictable returns. So I think the point behind this is that it's important that private capital should definitely not be viewed as replacing government. It should be viewed as partnering with government to get that right split in terms of how the funding should be split between government and private sector. Importantly, I think government provides the policy certainty, the planning and the regulation. And, you know, private capital can provide the support and the necessary requirements from the funding and execution capacity to get a lot of this infrastructure delivered.
0: How do you structure such a deal? Because, I mean, if funders are looking for different sorts of deals, others would be looking for maybe chip makers, others are looking for development in the rest of Africa. So there's a lot of competing going around for the cash. So how do you dress up a green energy investment as something that is worthwhile and also would bring the returns for those investing?
14: So I think the way we look at financing these sorts of projects have changed dramatically. So it's no longer just, as you sort of alluded to, one single generating project, a wind farm, for instance, that needs funding. You're looking at the whole ecosystem now. So you're looking at the transmission line, the need for batteries, which is absolutely essential, the need for all of the input that goes into these projects to get them to operation. So there's different areas for different entities to be involved in. And it depends, I guess, on the risk profile that funders want to take. So to get a project to a bankable financial stage, there's different types of funding that's needed, for instance, developmental funding to get a project off the ground. I mentioned there's different parts of a project that's required. So it really is looking at, first of all, the best sources of capital that are needed for that funding, and then looking at the returns and risk and returns that those investors are prepared to take.
0: 2.2 trillion rand is the size of a developing economy, so not chump change, right? So is it possible to break up some of this funding for different entities to be interested, or can you just gun for one entity who would give you that sizable amount?
14: No, I think there are various institutions and players that needed to be involved. I mean, there's, as I sort of mentioned, the commercial banks that form one stack in terms of the capital layer, in terms of investment, but there's also blended finance. And, you know, this is sort of public concessional or development capital, which can be utilized and can be utilized very much as a value add to unlock a much larger pool of commercial funding. So, you know, there are different players here, local pension funds, for example, even international capital providers, and then, of course, the government itself. So it's going to require participation from all levels to get to that amount of investment.
0: Would other funders be interested because of perhaps, let's say, things, especially in corporate settings, like, you know, green points looking to be going green as a company? So you'd be interested in projects that speak to that sort of scope?
14: Absolutely. And I think these sorts of assets with long-term predictable cash flows are very attractive as well. But importantly, it's not just around the project itself and the green angle. I think, you know, bankability is created before financial close. It's created from kind of the first day of project preparation, and all of sort of the right ingredients to get a project to feasibility makes these projects attractive to different investors.
0: Is it a matter of countries in the West looking to fund these sort of projects? Because of course we do know in terms of the amount of pollution produced, Africa quite low on those numbers, and the rest of the world turning green while we're trying to industrialize. So is that why we're seeing a lot of money from the West into the continent?
14: Yes, potentially, but I also think that there is local depth of market to fund these projects. Even if you look, for instance, at South Africa as an example, through the government's renewable and storage procurement programs, we've secured sort of over 300 billion of committed investment, and a large amount of that has been done by the local banks and the local investors and pension funds in South Africa. So it is a bit of a mix, but definitely the green angle does provide a role. I mean, South Africa, for instance, does have more of a coal-based grid. That isn't necessarily the case in other Africa regions where hydro provides quite a bit of the generation.
0: Are there other markets that we are competing with? I know there is a big drive in South Africa, especially for South Africa's IRP 2025 project that's looking to get that 105 gigawatts of new generation capacity. But are there other markets, other developing nations that are looking to compete for such financing?
14: Absolutely, I think there is. Zambia, for instance, is a good example of a market where there is a lot of investor interest and appetite that obviously has been started by the drought in the region. And as I mentioned, some of these areas are very dependent on hydro generation. But I think the other point that's very key here is, in order for investment and generation to happen in different regions, you really need the transmission to follow as well. You need transmission, you need interconnectors, so that the electricity that's produced in different regions can also be exported and has a place to go to.
0: The fact that South Africa is still quite fossil fuels focused, would that count against us in terms of you know, investors and funders determining which market to go to?
14: No, not necessarily, and very much because these projects are green. You know, they're renewable energy projects, and a lot of the infrastructure need on transmission is really to allow evacuation of renewable energy. A lot of the time you'll find that your photovoltaic, your solar resource, your wind resource are in locations where there isn't transmission. And so that unlocking transmission investment unlocks funding or unlocks the ability to construct green power station or power projects like wind and solar as well. So I don't think that's the case.
0: Well, that was Vincent Leitich, Executive Vice President, Power and Renewables Client Coverage at Standard Bank Corporate and Investment Banking. 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
0: Covering all the stories that came out in terms of the economy and business on the African continent, the Africa Business Focus with Professor Rutenda Hidwingwi, Founding Director at Tribe Africa Advisory and the author of Rumble in the Jungle Reloaded, joining us here in studio, looking quite sharp in his new hat, here to talk about the numbers on the continent. Tanzania, let's start there. A name I haven't heard in quite a bit, Julius Nyerere, one of the key icons in Tanzania. They've opened a hydropower plant. Tell us more about that and how it'll power that economy.
22: Good evening to you, Motheo, and your listeners. Indeed, it's named after Julius Nyerere. Obviously, his name, traditional name, is Mwalimu, the teacher. It's a hydroelectric power plant to the size of over 2,700 megawatts. And it's a $2.9 billion investment that has been made. The key contractors, which is also a great story from an African industrialization perspective, Egypt Arab contractors called, and they've partnered up with Al Swedi Electric. The capacity of electricity that it will produce will power about 50% of the Tanzanian grid. And over and above that, Motheo, Zambia and Kenya are also going to import electricity from there. So it's a great deal all around. Another exciting fact is that 95% of the contractors who are actually building, who built the facility, are from Tanzania. So local employees, 161 engineers and technicians participated in the construction. So all around a great story, just with regard to industrialization, electricity, power. And Tanzania is right in the middle of that stream of developing electricity for the continent.
0: And here's a story that had my eyebrows up. The fact that Namibia is going to terminate an AI crop monitoring contract with a US firm. Is this entirely bad news, or the fact that the contract has just come to an end?
22: It's a combination of the bad, the good, and the ugly. On one side, I mean, agriculture, we know from an Africa perspective, we own 60% of the world's most arable land, but our productivity is quite low. So anything to increase productivity is a good story. But having said that, this contract with an American company called, I think it's called Group 6 or Grain, the Sixth Grain Corporation, whereby they were going to use AI and satellite imaging and technology to monitor the country's productivity of key crops like maize. I think there was mahunga there as well. I've never eaten it, but it's there in Namibia. And where the whole deal fell down was because they wanted access to certain data. And also there was a question around the procurement process. There was a question around data sovereignty, which is all correct from a Namibian government perspective.
0: Yeah, and you also need that sovereignty, man.
22: Yeah, that sovereignty. And then also giving access to a private entity from a national food security. And having said that, the actual funding, Moteo, was going to be donor related. So the question, though, is that, you know, why did the deal go down so far to the point where all these things came up towards the end of the deal? I think on both sides, it's legitimate from a Namibia perspective, Moteo. You want to have that accountability for your sovereignty, but at the same time, you need the technology. So that balance is a fair point on both sides.
0: Well, I think they should reissue that particular contract and maybe have a few other bidders and start over. It's not a bad idea to map out where you can make the most of your arable land. Then, looking at a Brazilian state oil giant, looking at that Keita Basin in Ghana, a lot of interest there. The oil state oil company in Brazil, Petrobras, I think it is.
22: Yeah, so Ghana has been having a problem in terms of it's got oil. I mean, I think it goes back to 2010. They discovered oil, and there's a lot of investment in oil, but because obviously they don't have the investment infrastructure wealth in terms of scaling, they have dropped down to about 37.5 million barrels in 2025. They used to produce, I think they fell from about $1.5 billion to $773 million in terms of revenue from petroleum, Mateo. So they've reached out to Brazil. There are four blocks that Brazil is interested in terms of partnering up with Ghana. The good story, or the good side of the story, Mateo, is that they're not going to own these barrels or these blocks that produce the crude oil, but they're going to partner. Petrobras is obviously from Brazil. They've done partnerships in Namibia, Sao Tome, Principe, Cote d'Ivoire, and South Africa. So it's not the first time. The way they look, the deal is looking, it's going to be a win-win for Petrobras in terms of going to a new market with Ghana, and for Ghana, obviously, stimulating productivity in terms of that oil sector that they've got the rights to.
0: And also, it's a good time for Ghana to get that oil intact, especially with what's happening with the U.S. and Iran on the Strait of Hormuz.
22: Indeed.
0: Then cotton powering Africa's industrialization. Can you explain that for us?
22: No, it just talks to, again, the opportunity that is there with regards to cotton. We know that cotton was a key influencer with regards to the USA, Britain, and Asia's historical economic growth. At the moment, 10% of the world's cotton comes from Africa, but only 70% is exported. 70% of it is exported as raw materials. So there's a huge gap with regards to the value chain. There's a big West African initiative in terms of looking into investing $5 billion to increase that to 25% productivity from Africa, create about 500,000 jobs, and increase $6 billion in value add in textile. So a simple solution for a big problem in Africa, and hopefully that pans out.
0: All right, that was Professor Hidingwe there talking to us about the stories on the continent, business and otherwise. Professor Rutendo Hidingwe, founding director at Tribe Africa Advisory and the author of Rumble in the Jungle Reloaded. One thing to mention, an honorable mention, of course, Angelique Kidjo getting that Hollywood Walk
22: Absolutely.
0: Star.
22: Good stuff.
0: About time, really.
22: About time.
0: And that's how we wrap up this particular session of Africa Business Focus.
22: All the way from Benin.
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0: I must have missed the poor boy hat email between.
22: He's jealous.
0: Very jealous.
4: He's just young.
0: Rutendo Hidingwe and
4: youth is wasted on the young.
0: I've got one. Now I don't look like a wise man. But anyway, Aubrey, you here to give us another installment
4: Absolutely.
0: Of a great
4: so,
0: show.
4: Thanks. Thanks very much, Mateo. Kina nao Christopher Mashupe, HR practitioner and director at Mashupe HR Consulting, together with Duelo Thomas, who's a director at TR Attorneys, are talking about the fiduciary duties of managers in companies, the actions and the inactions of managers of companies that can put the organization at risk of being sued. That's the first conversation in the first hour. Irea Leboga Stander, founder of the Stander, a waste management company, joins us in the entrepreneurship feature. And we find out what her journey has been like. She built a business since 2024 that has survived many, many, many obstacles. And then the third hour of the show, I speak to Professor Togozani Majozi, Deputy Vice Chancellor for Research and Internalization at UCT. And we're talking about the future of universities as we look at the advent of AI. Who gets access to knowledge is the fundamental question of that conversation. And then ultimately, the final hour of the show is just after 11 o'clock. And then we open up the lines and we chat. That's the show tonight.
0: More chats, more cerebral conversation coming through after 8 o'clock with Aubrey Masango. We're going to be giving you another thing this week, of course, 2 years, marking 2 years of that two-pod retirement system. Have you withdrawn from the system? What did you use the money for? I mean, send us a WhatsApp or even a voice note on what you use the money for those two-pod retirements. Or are you like me, too cautious and you haven't touched those pension funds? Do let us know. We'll be having that conversation in our personal finance feature just after the headlines. Time now for your headlines with Sivs Matiela.
23: The Home Affairs Department has presented Parliament with updated costs for the recent mass repatriation of undocumented migrants. It says it spent almost 400 million rand since May, but more than half of that amount was not budgeted for. South Africa recently undertook a process to send thousands of undocumented migrants back to their home countries amid a wave of anti-illegal immigration demonstrations. Lindsay Dentlinger has more.
24: The Border Management Authority says almost 90,000 people have left the country over the last 3 months. Besides the 232 million rand cost of road transport, Home Affairs Chief Financial Officer Gordon Hollenby says government has spent almost 9 million rand chartering flights to Ethiopia, the DRC, Nigeria and Burundi.
25: By the 19th of August, expenditure by the inspector is sitting at close to 400 million chair, so making it a 220 mil overspent currently.
24: Hollenby revealed that he has overridden the expenditure to allow for municipalities and service providers to be paid. But ANC MP Molobeheng Mpia says taxpayers should not have to foot the repatriation bill.
26: What is, would be then the plan from the department to ensuring that they really pursue that these countries really respond towards making sure that they reimburse?
24: Hollenby says diplomatic channels are being used to encourage reimbursement. Lindsay Dentlinger, Eyewitness News, Parliament.
23: Seven people, including four children, have been hospitalized after reportedly suffering symptoms of smoke or gas inhalation at a home in Ottery. Emergency services were called to the residence earlier today after the occupants were found disoriented and complaining of headaches. It's understood the occupants had made a fire outside last night before moving it indoors in the early hours of the morning. City Fire and Rescue Services spokesperson Jermaine Karlsa.
27: This incident once again highlights the dangers of carbon monoxide. Fortunately, emergency services were alerted at an early stage. For more information on reducing the risk of exposure, please consult the city's website.
23: Further abroad, the boss of German carmaker Volkswagen has warned workers to brace for more job losses, earning boos and jeers from the crowd as the crisis-hit company faces a drastic round of cost-cutting. VW, a long titan of German industry, has struggled with Chinese competition, U.S. tariffs and patchy demand in Europe, including for its electric vehicles. About 50,000 job cuts have already been agreed across the 10-brand Volkswagen group, mostly at VW, Audi and Porsche, but the firm has said another 50,000 could be required worldwide to slash costs. Collapsing sales in China have started to look less like a blip for VW and more like the new normal, at the same time as Chinese competitors like Chery and BYD gain market share in Europe. A partly cloudy Wednesday in store for Gauteng tomorrow. Lows of between 4 and 9 degrees and highs of between 26 and 27. Warmer temperatures expected in Cape Town, starting off with a low of 15, reaching a high of 21. The top story in your Eyewitness News this hour. The Home Affairs Department has presented Parliament with updated costs for the recent mass repatriation of undocumented migrants.
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0: Chatting personal finance with Warren Ingram. This week almost marks 2 years of the two-pot retirement system. There was a big worry that with the introduction of the system, South Africans would raid their savings pots for holidays, things they would like to get once and not so much needs, and really take away from their pensions. But we're going to be talking about the positives and some of the negatives that have come with the system. Warren Ingram, co-founder of Galileo Capital, welcome again to the Money Show.
10: Thank you so much. Good to be on the show.
0: Hi, Warren.
10: Hi.
0: I think let's start here, Warren, in terms of this two-pot retirement system. It's been 2 years. Some of the trends that you've picked up, you worried about?
10: I think the big one that bothers me a lot is the people that drew in the first year are continuing. So one of the thoughts, one of the hopes was that if the government decides to divide up our retirement funds into money that's locked away for the very long term, and then another portion which is accessible, you know, on a yearly basis, that people who are in financial trouble would use the savings pot, which is what they call the short-term money, that they would use that for kind of an emergency, you know. And by definition, emergencies don't happen every year. They happen infrequently. And what we're seeing from the stats that are being published by retirement fund administrators is that about two-thirds of the people that withdrew in the first year have drawn again in the second year and are about to go into their third year. So what we're seeing is that actually very few people are new withdrawers. Only about 5% of the withdrawers are new. So the kind of the same group are withdrawing again and again. Maybe the second thing is the average. Now, what are they drawing? What's the amount? And the amount isn't very large. It's kind of around that 9,000 to 10,000 rand level. And for some people, getting access to 9,000 rand in a year would be, a real emergency that's been resolved by getting that money. But I think if you're accessing it every year, it seems when members have been surveyed that they're using it to settle personal loans, overdrafts, credit cards, and some consumption stuff. In other words, just spending money. Very little of that money is being used to, for example, pay off a home loan or buy an asset that will generate income. It's being consumed. So it's not helping to build long-term growth. It's being used to solve a short-term problem.
0: Let's go back to the initial idea of why this was introduced and perhaps a good idea in a country that doesn't have a great savings culture.
10: I was so happy when they implemented this. I think so. Just to understand the damage that was being done, when you've got a company retirement fund, in almost all instances nowadays, company retirement funds are called provident funds, and if you quit your job, you can before this system was changed, you could actually access your provident fund. Pay a huge amount of tax on it, but you could access the money in there. And so people who were in financial difficulty would often quit their jobs because they knew they had money in their retirement funds. They would then, cash in their retirement fund after they've quit their job and, usually pay away about a third of that in tax. So, you cash in, you get 100,000 rand in your retirement fund, you pay away 33,000 rand, then you've got 66,000 left to settle the problem that you had, whatever that problem was. The thing that compounded this was that people were not always able, we're in a country with very high unemployment, so people weren't always able to then get another job. So now what happens is they've quit the one thing that was kind of keeping them afloat to access money in the short term and then settling, a debt issue, but then, actually having a much bigger debt issue, almost the very next month because suddenly there's no income coming in.
0: Yeah.
10: And so this two-part system, the thing that was really useful there was that it allowed people who did have a big financial emergency to have some access to retirement funds, but also forcing a portion of the money to be invested for the long term for their retirement. And so, the problem with retirement savings is it's kind of asking people to do what's good for their future selves. And unfortunately, across the world, we don't always do what's good for us. That's why people smoke and drink too much and, eat the wrong foods and all those things. So somewhere along the line, sometimes we've got to create rules. And sometimes those rules are to protect us from ourselves. And this is one of those instances where government said, well, hang on, we need to help you look after yourself when you get to retirement. So some of your money is going to be locked away, but in exchange, you can access some of your money every single year. And so a brilliant initiative. It was meant to have been done a very long time ago. I think the unions were objecting tremendously. Maybe the one thing, if I get on my soapbox for a second, is what didn't come, which was supposed to be in the legislation, I think, was also that all employees would be forced to become members of retirement funds with this reform. Because at the moment, it's not law that if you work for an employer that you must contribute money to a retirement fund. And I think that would have been the kind of the next step to really make sure we start to look after ourselves into the future.
0: Which was much needed in a country that didn't have a lot of savers. But looking at those numbers and what people claim they would do with the money, a lot of claimants before the system was introduced said they needed the money for are paying debts and things like that. But it seems like South Africa's high cost of living also coming into play, with many of the claimants now spending the money on basic needs.
10: I think that's true. So the very sad part here is that, you know, that money that you take out of your savings pot, if you're doing that every year, it's not tax-free or pain-free money. So what happens is when you draw from that, I'm just going to, you know, kind of use a very simple example. If you draw 10,000 Rand from your retirement fund, what actually happens is that SARS says, well, what are you earning in the whole year? So if you're earning, you know, 400,000 Rand and you're paying, you know, a tax rate of 31% on your earnings for that year, and then you draw 10,000 Rand from your savings, that 10,000 Rand gets added to your taxable salary for the year. So you pay away 31% of your 10,000 in tax. And so actually, you know, you're getting out just under 7,000 Rand. So already you've lost there. That's money you just never get back. And then what happens after that is you lose the growth on that money for life. So you know, if you have 10,000 Rand invested, over time, that will probably at a reasonable rate, you know, will probably grow, you know, over a 25-year career would be worth about 70,000 Rand in today's money. So the 10,000 you take out of your retirement fund and you've got 25 years to retirement, you could value that at 70,000 Rand. Now imagine people do that 3 years in a row.
0: Sure.
10: That means they've lost 210,000 Rand in today's money, of their own retirement capital that would look after them when they get older.
0: And many South Africans will tell you they need that money. Another thing, though, when it comes to SARS, is that if you do owe SARS money and you withdraw perhaps 9,000 Rand and you owe SARS 11,000 Rand, they're definitely going to swallow that money before it gets to you.
10: Yeah, and just to explain that again, so use that, you know, I can't do good math, so let's keep the 10,000 as an example. So let's say you owe 11,000 Rand and you draw 10,000 out of your retirement fund. What happens now is you lose 31%, so you lose the 3,100 to normal tax. And then SARS says, oh, by the way, the tax that you owed us before of 11,000, you still owe us, so we're taking the 7 to pay off some of the tax debt that you owe. So then you've got a smaller tax debt is the result, but you incurred a new tax as well. So it's just a double whammy. And for a lot of people in that first year, when we were allowed to access our savings pots, that happened. You know, people just, that entire amount just got swallowed up by tax debt.
0: Then looking at, you know, the preservation rates when it comes to these sort of funds, they've definitely gone up. This is word from Old Mutual that went through about 35,000 claimants, saying the preservation rates have now risen by 33%, whereas cash withdrawals on exit fell from 61% to about 50%. So are we getting somewhere?
10: Yeah, So that's the thing is, you know, in the very short term, there is going to be pain, you know, to the whole system, because, you know, people are, you know, maybe some people who would not have quit a job to access their retirement funds are now accessing some of their retirement fund. But what we are finding now is that when you change jobs, you're not going to be able to cash in your new money that you've been adding since September 24, and that's just going to accumulate and grow. So no matter what people want to do, you know, even if they wanted to access that money before retirement, they can't. And so, you know, I understand the comment around, you know, but people would love to be able to access that money now because yeah, they've got a debt issue now. And fair point, but what we are guaranteeing, you know, as a country now, is that a huge proportion of South Africans will get to the age of 55 or 60 or 65 with a decent retirement fund now. And every year that goes past, that savings pot will grow, that retirement fund pot will grow, which means more money to be invested in the JSE, more money goes into private companies that will, you know, create jobs and grow the economy. So I'm hoping that we actually start a virtuous circle with this big shift.
0: I think the number is 43 billion or just over 43 billion has been withdrawn from retirement fund savings in South Africa since the implementation of the two-pot retirement system in September of 2024. This includes nearly 4 million withdrawals. So the withdrawals are happening. People have paid debt when they needed to. They've gone back to withdraw for a second time to pay for things they need around the house. They've gone back for a third time, perhaps to cover other living expenses. But should we not be encouraging to say, look, if you want to withdraw 10,000 Rand, perhaps consider also adding 3,500 Rand to a tax-free savings account for that particular tax year?
10: I always, you know, you're kind of asking the personal
0: trainer.
10: Can't tell people what to do, but certainly could encourage. No, agreed. But I'm saying it's like asking your personal trainer, you know, should I go to gym in the morning when I don't feel like it? You know, the personal trainer will say, of course you should. So of course we should add to our savings. The thing I don't like about that idea though is you're drawing money out of a retirement fund. You're paying away 30% or whatever your tax rate is, 25 or 30% in tax, and then hoping that, you know, somewhere along the line, there'll be a gap to be able to then top up savings.

0: the kind of big long-term strategy that I think people should follow to try and protect themselves from future emergencies. But if you're in it today, you know, what I wouldn't do is draw money out of my retirement fund and then say, well, a portion of that money I'm going to add to another savings account, because you've paid away so much tax that you're just setting yourself back two steps to then take one step forward. No, rather only take half a step back if you have to.
1: 57 billion was the payout for 2025. We've now come to almost the second year since the introduction of the two-pot retirement system in 2024. We're looking at the positives and perhaps some of the negatives that have come with the introduction of the system. One thing for sure, though, it's forcing a lot of South Africans to save their money. We'll continue this conversation after this.
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3: And if you just joined us, we're talking the two-pot retirement system. This week marks 2 years since the system was introduced in September of 2024. The outgoing SARS Commissioner Edward Keys-Wetter, of course, he's left that particular seat, saying last year that a total amount of tax collected around 15 billion rand for every withdrawal made. I think 4 million were made last year. But Warren, looking at the two-pot withdrawal system, some people have not withdrawn, and what would be the benefit of doing that in terms of sitting on your hands and just watching the money grow?
4: I mean, I think it's the thing that becomes kind of the holy grail of investing is, you know, how long can you let your money grow? And there was a bank that had an ad that said, let your money make money babies, you know, and that's what you want here. You want your money to grow on itself so that while you're sleeping, your money is growing. And retirement funds, the reason that retirement funds are so powerful in this instance is because all of the growth in a retirement fund is tax-free. So, you know, if you've got 100,000 rand or in your retirement fund, or, you know, 10 million rand, all of the interest that it earns inside that fund and all of the dividends, all of the capital growth, it grows without paying a cent of tax. And the longer you can defer tax on your growth investments, the more you benefit. You know, so you only pay tax on your retirement funds when you draw money out. And you know, that's really powerful, because, you know, something like a tax-free savings account, which is amazing, you know, really like them, we're limited to putting in 46,000 rand a year.
3: Yeah.
4: But with retirement funds, we can put in a lot more. So it's a way for people to kind of do real wealth creation, where you can actually build up enough money to look after yourself over your lifetime, and potentially look after your kids, or give them a good start, you know, to their adulthood as well.

0: So you can build intergenerational wealth just with a retirement fund. I mean, it's an incredibly powerful thing.
1: I mean, if you've been disciplined enough to sit on your hands and not try and withdraw, I guess there would be no sense in doing it in the second year of the system unless you absolutely need the money. But I guess the withdrawal system also still beats the high interest loans that we're seeing in the market. It's far better to borrow from yourself, if one could put it that way, than to go to someone who will charge 22% and north of that in terms of interest payments.
0: Yeah, that's maybe the keys. So someone, if someone said to me, like, is there ever a good time? I think it's worth thinking about very carefully. But when you're paying 22% or 25% interest, that's compounding against you. When something's compounding against you at 25% a year, it's doubling every 3 years. So if you owe 100,000 rand on your credit card and you can't pay it off, in 3 years' time, it's 200,000. In that instance, I could understand that someone says, okay, I'm going to settle my card with my savings pot for my retirement funds, but I'm not going into that trouble again. I'm doing it to settle, and that's it. I'm never doing it again. Then, for that, I think that's for me an emergency. But if you find yourself drawing money from your savings pot every year, and sometimes it's because I just need that holiday, I need whatever it is, the new phone, but you don't really, you've got a perfectly good phone, then that's not a good reason to draw from your savings pot. It needs to be for real deep emergency.
1: Sanlam's latest benchmark study showing the awareness of the two-pot system has grown sharply. People are more aware of the system from 59% in 2024 to 92% last year. Is it a system you think should last longer? And just how long should it be, at play for South Africans to catch up on their savings?
0: I think it's it's a brilliant initiative. So I hope it lasts far beyond my and your lifetime, and maybe future generations thereafter. I think it's a really good system. We should definitely not replace it. And it might not be popular in the short term, but as that whole retirement fund kind of pool of money grows, there will be a lot more money available in South Africa for investing everywhere. And maybe just the one comment there, and I mentioned at the early part of the show, is I just really think that government should look at forcing all employees to be parts of retirement funds, because that's the one thing. So there's smaller companies, for example, where it's not obligatory to be part of a retirement fund, and then people opt out, and that's not good either.
1: We also have our listener question, a very interesting one this evening from Lindy. Says, "Hi, I'm 34 and my washing machine has just packed up, so I need to replace it and probably my fridge soon too. I have been offered an account with a shop to buy these things and pay a small monthly amount. And they also mentioned a 24-month plan. My mother says this is the wrong thing to do and that I should save up and pay cash, but that could take me months," Lindy says, "and I need a washing machine now. So what to do? What to do, Warren Ingram?"
0: I think it's like when you get married, Mateo. You should always listen to your wife. And Lindy, you should probably listen to your mom. She
1: Mom knows
0: knows what
1: best.
0: she's talking about. Mom knows best. So what happens is, when the store gives you a payment plan, it's not like if the washing machine's 10,000 rand, it's not like you just get 10,000 rands worth of washing machine that you afford to pay off over 24 months. You're paying off interest on that, and it's usually very, very high, very expensive interest. So suddenly, you've actually ended up paying, instead of paying 10 grand, you've paid 14 or 15 grand when you add the finance fees and the interest, etc. So I agree with your mom 100%. I would be, building up the cash and, kind of abuse the friends and family for a while to use their washing machines if you need to. I understand we all need to, get our clothes done. But I do think your mom's right. You want to build up cash to pay for appliances, because there's no value to those appliances if you had to sell them, and you certainly don't want to be paying high rates of interest on something like that.
1: I was about to say, I wouldn't imagine Lindy wants to hand wash her clothes, and I don't know, with the fridge also set to go, where would she put her stuff? I think for her, she's expressing an immediate need, while the mom is saying, stop with the instant gratification and getting the latest appliances. Put the money away, suffer a little bit so you can have a bit of your money back to yourself.
0: Exactly. And, you know, I mean, you and I have to rely on Lindy's mom, right? She probably knows her daughter rather well. So I do think that's good. It's good. It's really good advice, common sense advice. You know, if the fridge hasn't packed up, you know, then delay as long as you can, save as fast as you can, and then, you know, try and buy the fridge and, you know, maybe get a secondhand one. And the same thing with a washing machine. You know, can you find one, you know, it's in good quality that's secondhand, much cheaper than get, you know, buying a new one if you need to.
1: Brilliant insights there from Warren Ingram, co-founder of Galileo Capital. And that's how we close it here with the personal finance feature on the Tuesday edition of The Money Show. Stay in the black.
2: 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This is EWN.
3: Good evening, I'm Sibs Matiela. The level of preparedness for the reopened inquest into the death of Black Consciousness Movement leader Steve Bantubiko has come into sharp focus at the Gqeberha High Court. The inquest, which was meant to hear from its first witness today, has hit two early snags, including a failed bid by Biko's family to secure legal aid. Today, after receiving a funding commitment from the Justice Department, the family argued that the matter should be postponed, citing the need for more time to adequately prepare. Family attorney Ngqiqo Sakela also told the court that the family wishes to bolster its legal representation and that a postponement would allow them to do so.
4: It is not a mistake in our profession that you must have many minds discussing one case, because many minds are better than one mind. It's good to have a senior, it's good to have juniors, it's good to have an attorney. All these people, they play different roles in a matter like this.
3: The court, which was expected to deliver a ruling this afternoon, has now set down judgment in the postponement application for tomorrow. The Centre for Development and Enterprise is warning that Johannesburg's budget is becoming increasingly disconnected from the money it actually collects. CDE says the city is effectively spending money it doesn't have, while infrastructure investment is collapsing. CDE's latest report, Joburg's Broken Budget, shows gross unpaid bills owed to the city have soared from about 15 billion rand in 2014-2015 to almost 75 billion rand in 2024-2025. Annelita Fandese has more.
5: According to the Center for Development and Enterprise, Johannesburg's financial problems are far deeper than a simple budget shortfall. The study shows while unpaid bills have soared, employee-related costs have more than doubled, rising from about 8.6 billion rand to 20.7 billion rand over the decade. CDE says these costs are now absorbing about 40% of the cash collected from customers. But while spending has risen, infrastructure investment has moved in the opposite direction. The report says real infrastructure investment has fallen by about half since 2014-15 and almost 70% per resident. CDE says the city is South Africa's commercial heart and its failure would have consequences for the national economy, jobs and investment. Annelita Fandese, Eyewitness News.
3: Meanwhile, the Gauteng Health Department is warning patients not to pay to jump queues, access patient files, or collect medication. The department has received complaints of officials allegedly demanding or accepting bribes at public health facilities. It says such conduct is corruption and will be investigated. Department spokesperson Steve Mabona says patients who are asked for a bribe are urged to report it immediately.
6: The allegations are so serious that we have commands to investigate credibility of those allegations and also to understand on whether our officials are soliciting or accepting bribes from patients.
3: Concern is growing over the scale of abalone poaching along the Western Cape coastline, following three major seizures in just 6 weeks. The latest operation in Gordon's Bay saw Metro Police acting on a tip-off and intercepting two suspects and seizing 489 unshucked abalone. It follows the seizure of 502 abalone in Camps Bay and 90 kilograms in fishhook a month ago. DA spokesperson Benedicta van Minnen says the operations show the vital role of intelligence-led municipal law enforcement along our roads.
7: However, street-level arrests are only part of the solution. Too often, these specialised cases lack the follow-through required to result in convictions. Metro Police has shown it is ready and able to do so and must be granted the powers necessary to perform its own investigations.
3: And country music icon Dolly Parton has died at the age of 80. Her nephew revealed news of her passing in an Instagram video today. The legendary singer-songwriter's passing comes just days after she shared an update on her health. On Friday, Parton acknowledged her recent health decline after her husband of nearly 60 years, Carl Dean's death in March last year. With a career spanning decades, boasting a slew of hits, including I Will Always Love You and Jolene, Parton has won an Emmy, 11 Grammy Awards, 10 Country Music Association Awards, an honorary Oscar, and was one of only 7 female artists to win the Country Music Association's Entertainer of the Year Award. Gold is trading at $4,640.39 an ounce. The rand is at 15 rand 95 to the US dollar, 21 rand 75 to the pound, and 18 rand 61 to the euro. Brent crude oil is at $88.69 a barrel. A partly cloudy Wednesday in store for Gauteng tomorrow. Johannesburg drops to an overnight low of 9, peaking at 27. Pretoria is also at 9 and 27. Vereeniging looking at a low of 4 and a high of 26 degrees. Warmer temperatures expected in Cape Town, starting off with a low of 15 and reaching a high of 21. The top story in your Eyewitness News this hour, the level of preparedness for the reopened inquest into the death of Black Consciousness Movement leader Steve Biko has come into sharp focus at the Gqeberha High Court.
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10: It's 6 minutes after 8 o'clock, and a very good evening to you. Thank you so much for joining us this evening. My name is Aubrey Masango. I'll be with you until midnight. I'm looking forward to some great conversation on this Tuesday evening. We start off a conversation about, I suppose, the fiduciary duties of managers in companies that can put the organization at risk of being sued. What are the responsibilities of managers, both in commission of certain decision or omission of certain decisions? We're going to be having that conversation with Kinanao Christopher Mashupia, HR practitioner and director at Mashupia HR Consulting Services. He's got a guest with him today, Dom Duela Thomas, director at TR Attorneys. We're talking about this subject. It's a wide-ranging discussion, and I'm sure that they'll be able to focus it a little bit more for me as we have the discussion. But that is really something we need to be thinking about. Because ultimately the managers of an organization are the organization.
11: Yeah.
10: In other words, one understands that the organization is a, what do they call it, a juridic person in and of itself, but it is represented by human beings. We look at the relationship between the organization and the people that represent that that business. In the second hour, we look at our entrepreneurship feature from the, I suppose, the vantage point of an entrepreneur, Rea Leboga Stander, founder of The Stander, a waste management company, joins me in the second hour to talk about her entrepreneurial challenges and what she's been able to overcome, the insights that she's been able to gain over this period. Really, really exciting to talk to a young person who's ventured into entrepreneurship, particularly in that space. It's going to be a great conversation. And then, of course, in the third hour of the show, in our education feature, we are going to be speaking to Professor Thokozani Madjozi, the Deputy Vice Chancellor for Research and Internationalization at UCT. We're going to be talking about the future of the university and what it looks like in a world being reshaped by artificial intelligence, changing economies, political pressures, and growing questions about who gets access to knowledge. And then, of course, the final hour of the show will open up the lines. You get to reflect on all of the conversations we would have had in the preceding 3 hours. And any other issue that you'd like to put on the discussion table? And I'm really looking forward to all of that. The Madlanga Commission continues. We are watching all of the, proceedings there as Kat Matlala also gives his testimony. A lot of people finding this to be a little anticlimactic because I suppose people were expecting revelations and names and all sorts of things. But I think that he's being advised very, very, very powerfully by his attorneys. I'm using that word very, very deliberately in the sense that he is deliberate in giving information that doesn't incriminate himself, but also is winning in many people's minds the optics game in that he's there. He's there. He's being asked questions and he's there. My sense is that this has to go to court ultimately. And that's what needs to be the final arbiter of all of these issues. But once again, the Madlanga Commission punching above its weight, I would argue, just in terms of the things that are being revealed in the Madlanga Commission. President Cyril Ramaphosa coming out to say that steps are being taken to arrest people that are believed to have been instigators in what he calls the anti or the Afrophobic attacks. It's going to be an interesting process because I watch how various news outlets, particularly on TV, are telling the story. And as they say, or as they take the president's picture with him announcing the fact that there are going to be legal sort of steps being taken against people that are believed to be involved in violence or instigators of violence in that space, various individuals and organizations are being shown on the footage. And I don't know whether it's deliberate or not, but I'm suggesting that it creates a psychological connection between the allegation and certain people. And my sense is that when it goes down to the wire, and I'm glad I've got some attorneys here, so I'll perhaps ask the question. When it goes down to the wire, I think that the insinuation, directly or indirectly, is already made as to whom exactly those people are, because we're already seeing them on the screens. I also predict that you're going to have a debate around if there are crimes that can be demonstrably identified, such as violence against certain people. Is it the correct thing to label those crimes Afrophobic crimes, or is it just crimes? Question. Just asking that question. If somebody's beating somebody up in a march around anti-immigration, is that an Afrophobic crime? Is that what we call it? Because my sense is that somebody is going to say, do we have a name perhaps for what people might call a phobia for nationals when foreign nationals are seen to be involved in crimes against nationals of that particular country? So I suppose what I'm asking is it equitable? Is it proper to name those crimes and label them in that way? Because I can argue, for example, as we saw with the Zamazamas that were caught in, I forget what the place was called now, who were asking for chicken and malva pudding and all sorts of stuff, remember?
11: Oh, yeah.
10: Some people were arguing that this is a crime against the country. It's treasonous, right? Mm-hmm. And some people were saying, it's just a crime. Just treat it like a crime, all right? At which point do you say that this is a crime against the nation or the people of this country? And at which point is it just a crime? And by the same token, when do you have a conversation that says the violence that we see meted out against certain people in some of these marches, is it to be labeled as Afrophobic or is it also just a crime? Because again, I'm arguing how you label these matters already gives the kind of prejudice or leaning that you have in the conversation. So if I listen to media people that'll say these are Afrophobic attacks versus somebody that'll say these are anti-illegal immigrant attacks, both of them talking about the same thing, but already you can hear from the lexicon, from the way that it is being framed in the language, which way that person leans. And I'm arguing that in the conversation that is going to happen perhaps in some sort of inquest or in some sort of legal process, whether it's court process, that issue is going to arise. Because often we are told that when people say there is an overrepresentation of Nigerian nationals in the drug trade,
11: yeah,
10: and therefore some very clear patterns have begun to arise in that conversation, people are quickly told that, why don't you just talk about it as just crime? Why do you have to say Nigerian nationals? Mm-hmm. And it's a fair criticism of the way that it's framed. But then why don't you do the same for South Africans who march, who may, in their thinking, see themselves as being attacked by foreign nationals? I'm interested to hear your thoughts about that, perhaps in the final hour as we think and talk about these issues. My position is that when people commit crimes, they should face the law, regardless of who they are, what they say they're doing. If there is a particular crime, then they must face the law.
11: Yes.
10: I think, though, that the extrajudicial framing of some of these conversations lends itself to all other forms of emotions that might not be useful for whatever it is that we're trying to do as far as justice is concerned. So I'm interested to hear your thoughts about that as we continue. But in this hour, we're talking about the fiduciary duties of managers as I speak to Kinanao Christopher Mashupia, HR practitioner, and Tuelo Thomas, director at TR Attorneys. Really looking forward to this conversation straight after this.
12: 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When I arrived, they let the butcher hold me.
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10: 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He has a guest with him. I'll introduce the guest in a few moments' time. But, Brakris, thank you so much for joining us. I really appreciate you coming through.
19: Thank you. Thank you for the invite.
11: it's starting to feel like home here now.
10: It's starting to feel like home. I'm glad to hear that.
11: Get like grela khonanyana mole
10: mo. Be part of the furniture, yeah?
11: Definitely.
10: Let's talk a little bit about the duties of managers from an HR perspective, and I know that you have a guest here who's going to help us with the legal aspects of the conversation. What is a manager, and what are his duties and responsibilities in a company by way of the things that he should and shouldn't do that may land the company in a lot of trouble or not?
11: Yes, thank you again. One of the responsibilities of the managers is to act as the mouthpiece or the decision makers of the owners of the company. That's where it starts. So in him executing the mandate that he's been given by the board or by the owners of the company, he is exercising those duties with an extended hand. I mean, that the owners of the companies are saying, take all the decisions on our behalf, ensure that you hire proper people, you manage our assets, you manage the money, and you supervise the people who are employed by this institution. So in his execution of those duties, he must act in the best interest of the organization, because anything else that he does which is not in line with the mandate that he has been given will put the company into disrepute or expose the company to lawsuits. I mean, let me give you an example. If a manager starts harassing employees, whether sexually, verbally, or in any other form, in his exercise of duties, he is putting the company into problems, because should the people that he's been abusing decide to lay a complaint or take the company to the CCMA or to the courts, he himself is not going to pay a loan, but the company is going to be sued and suffer a loss through his actions. I mean, there's been a number of examples, I mean, that have happened in our courts. In a classical case whereby an employee, she was a police officer in Klerksdorp, whereby she was employed as a police officer but working within the HR department. What she did was she tried to discipline some of her junior staff members, saying, guys, you need to bring your sick leaves. Those guys refused to bring the sick leave. Then they started harassing her and saying that she called them racial names. When they did investigation, they found out that those guys were lying. Then she laid a formal complaint she laid a grievance against those guys to the management of the police stations to say, these two guys are accusing me of a heinous crime of having called them racist names. The management, instead of disciplining those guys and taking action, they decided to stall the matter. She ended up taking the matter to the CCMA, and the CCMA referred the matter to the Labour Court, whereby the Minister of Police, even though he was not there, he was sued, and they had to pay that lady 250,000 as compensation by failure of management to take action when they were supposed to take action.
10: So the suing of the minister is in fact the suing of the shareholder in the business.
11: Yes.
10: So even though the minister wasn't part of the perpetration of the crime, as it were, he is still liable because the manager in that equation represents him or her.
11: Yes.
10: Okay. It's an interesting relationship, Brakris, because it speaks of an extension of somebody else, right?
11: Definitely.
10: And I imagine that in law, and that's when I'm going to bring Bratuile Thomas into the conversation, director at TR Attorneys, to ask the question, Bratuile, as to the extended relationship of the shareholder or the owner of the business and the manager seems to create possible gaps in who takes responsibility for what. Because I imagine, and I imagine that the law has provisions for that, but I imagine that there are going to be instances when the owner or the shareholder is going to say, I didn't make that decision. He made that decision. How does the law protect, one, the manager, and two, the owner of the business who's given over these responsibilities to the manager?
18: Good evening, Aubrey. greetings also to your listeners. And perhaps if I may start with some corrections with regard to the name of our law firm. It's actually Thomas T.R. Attorneys, and not just T.R. Attorneys.
10: I'm not sure how we missed. Apologies. Yes, my apologies.
18: It's okay. Thank you. Apology accepted. And then with regard to why one would opt to go for, in law they call it the deep pocket approach. It's because when an employee is carrying out whatever mandate that he's carrying, they are acting on behalf of the main employer, on behalf of the company, because the main employer cannot be running all over doing everything on his own. Then that is why you have all these employees in your reporting lines. So because there's now the scope, you are acting within the scope and mandate of your employer, that is how these managers actually become responsible for whatever the decisions that they are carrying. And as Mr. Musube said, you need to always make sure that whatever decisions that you are making, you are looking at the best interest of the company, because failure to do that, one end up exposing the company to financial lawsuits.
10: The mandate of the owners of the company are also, I imagine, subject to the mandate of the law. At which point, because this can be a very large conversation, at which point is the manager entirely responsible for the decisions that he takes? And at which point can the owner or the shareholder be able to say, listen, I didn't sanction that action by the manager, from a legal perspective?
18: You know, unfortunately, through the process of vicarious liability, the main owner, the organization itself, cannot escape liability and say that I did not give my manager any such instruction to act in such a manner. So unfortunately, through vicarious liability, there's no escaping responsibility.
10: What does that mean, vicarious?
18: By the owner. Vicarious liability, yes.
10: What does that mean?
18: Vicarious liability is meaning that the manager is acting within the scope and mandate of the employer. For instance, I would say let's make an example of a taxi owner. You have a fleet of taxis, that's about 20 taxis. You cannot drive all those 20 taxis alone as the owner. You are therefore going to employ people to ferry people from point A to point B, and because these people are not acting on their they are not running their own show, they are running your show. Ultimately, as the owner of the company, you are the main beneficiary of whatever actions that they are carrying out there. So it goes without saying, therefore, that if those people behave in a particular pattern, you are going to get affected, because, like I've said, yeah, you are at the right far end of the reporting line.
10: Vicarious liability.
18: Like I've indicated with regard to what they call a deep pocket approach in inverted commas, you know, the taxi driver wouldn't get a lot of damages if you were to sue only the taxi driver. But then if you were to go for the company owner, you know, deep pockets, it means that you might take home, you know, a larger amount of damages should you succeed in your litigation.
10: I imagine the very fact that the owner employing somebody using the deep pocket approach has deep pockets and has the ability to then protect themselves in a situation like that. But what you're pointing out is that the injured party in this particular case has the right to not only go after the taxi driver, but also the owner.
18: Both the owner and the company.
10: So I mean, this is, as I said, a very wide-ranging conversation. Give me a sense, Brakris. Where are the areas that the employee, and maybe even the consumer of the services of that organization, should focus their understanding of what we're talking about in order to be able to see gaps in that vicarious liability? But secondly, where the manager is able to protect themselves from instances where perhaps an employee or a consumer of the services or the goods of that organization may want to come after them. Because I think in broad terms, it makes sense what both of you have already explained. Mm-hmm. What are the issues that we need to be aware of and be thinking about in this conversation?
11: Okay, fine. From an HR perspective, is that the people that you employ to run your company must be people whom you can call into rain, I mean, it's like to put online, and know that the actions that they take has a consequence of affecting your organization while performing their assigned functions. Meaning that, I mean, like, for example, as a company owner, if you have hired, let's say, Jacob to run your company, ensure that all the decisions that Jacob takes go via you. Like, for example, the example that I made earlier, whereby if there's a complaint or a grievance, take it to heart and see to it that all the steps all the necessary steps have been followed to address those matters. For example, amongst other things, when you employ people to run your fleet, ensure that your fleet is proper, I mean, like the tires are fine, and do not use a long hand to manage your business, but always be involved in the running of your business, because the people that you employ might put you in lawsuits, and including for employees. While performing the duties that you are being assigned to, ensure that in everything that you do, you act in the utmost interest of the employer. So, I mean, from the employer side, when you see somebody deviating from the instructions that you have given them, ensure that you put them back in line. For example, if you do not discipline people for coming to work late, for harassing people, for doing all the things that you had not assigned them to do, it becomes difficult in future to discipline other employees when they start doing that, because as an employer, you need to show consistency. If somebody steals 10 rand and you say, it's only 10 rand. When somebody steals 20 rand, when you fire them and they go to the CCMA, they may raise an issue of consistency, because the company has not been consistent in applying the policies of the organization.
10: Mm. So does that mean, therefore, that there has to be a short leash approach, as it were, in the management of the manager by the shareholder? I mean, wouldn't it be, I suppose, the case that the reason why I have a manager is so that he can make the decisions and I can go to the Bahamas?
11: That's the thing. But now, that what they do has an impact on the reputation of your company.
10: And yourself, I suppose,
11: And yourself and the brand that you are trying to build. Because, I mean, when the actions of your employee outside the scope of work starts tainting the name of the company, if it's a big institution, you will lose shareholders, you will lose buyers, you lose a whole lot of things.
10: There's a lot to be lost here. Huh?
11: There's a whole lot to be lost.
10: All right. My guests, Kananao Christopher Mashupia, HR practitioner and director at Mashupia HR and Consulting Services, together with Duelo Thomas, director at Thomas TR Attorneys. We're talking, I suppose, about the fiduciary duties of managers as they run businesses for shareholders and owners of companies. But Thomas, I mean, I've heard this before, and you're going to perhaps help me to understand this a little better. People have said that, you know, a company is a juristic person, right?
18: A juristic.
10: Yeah, that term.
18: Yes.
10: With its own liabilities, at which point can the owner, the employer, and even the manager hide behind that idea that, hey, this thing is a person on its own. Don't put the the blame of whatever has happened on me, particularly though the owner who may say, listen, I was not involved in the operational duties that the manager flouted. And the company is a juristic person. I'm not part of the decisions that were made there. At which point do we make those linkages and how do we understand those concepts?
18: Yeah, I remember, like you have just said, that a company is a juristic person, meaning therefore it has a life of its own. When those who are aggrieved are going to be instituting legal proceedings, they are not going to be instituting legal proceedings against Tuelo Thomas as a person. They are going to be instituting legal proceedings against Thomas T.R. Attorneys. Remember that the managers or whomsoever who has made bad decisions was employed yes. by Thomas T.R. Attorneys, but not myself as Tuelo Thomas as an individual.
10: Yes, yes. So is that a signal that the owner and even the manager can then escape liability and responsibility in that sense?
18: I don't see how they can escape liability.
10: Well,
18: whilst they performed whatever functions that they did, employed by Thomas T.R. Attorneys. Remember, like Mr. Masupe has said, the manager needs to, if there's any problems, the manager needs to make sure that there's disciplinary steps that are taken,
10: yeah.
18: needs to act in the best interest of the company.
10: Yeah.
18: However, Thomas T.R. Attorneys, as the ultimate, as the head of the whole operation, cannot really escape vicarious liability. Unless if, at the end of the day, the company can demonstrate that we have taken all the necessary steps to make sure that this sort of conduct or type of conduct is eliminated or is properly dealt with, then in that instance, the company can say that we have done, or rather taken all the necessary steps on our part to make sure that 1-2-3 conduct does not occur.
10: Give us a call, 011-883-0702. If you're in Cape Town, 021-446-0567. As we talk about the fiduciary duties of owners and managers of a company, what experiences have you had where perhaps you've had a grievance against a particular company or perhaps a manager in their capacity as the manager of the company? But at which point do you then create some sort of demarcation between the individual and the company when you create that, when you call them out, as it were? I'd be interested to take your calls on that 011-883-0702 or 021-446-0567. But Chris, you are probably aware of an I just saw it in passing. And I don't know whether this is applicable to the conversation we're having at the moment. The Minister of the Department of International Relations and Cooperation, Mr. Lamola, yesterday, in a particular matter, said, listen, I can't answer for the indiscretions of some of my predecessors. I think it has something to do with TRC issues and whether or not people were held liable in the correct ways, right? Hmm. Because I think somebody is wanting to sue the ministry, right? And he's saying, listen, by all means, sue the ministry, but I can't answer for my predecessors. How do we deal with that situation? And is this conversation applicable even to government?
11: It is applicable even to government. Even though you are, in your papers, when you file, he will be the listed person. You'll be saying the Minister of, the Minister of Home Affairs.
10: You won't say Ronald Lamola, you'll say the Minister of
11: Home Affairs, okay, then right. You mention them, then you mention everybody there. At the ultimate end, he will be representing the organization, but the money, if you are successful in you suing the government, the money will not directly come out from his pocket. It will come out from the ministry that he is heading.
10: I hear you. There have been calls, Bratom, that in order for there to be more stringent processes of governance in organizations, private and public, that managers should take personal accountability for decisions that they take. So beyond their fiduciary duties and vicarious liability, there have been suggestions that people need to take personal accountability. How does that square up with the conversation that we're having now?
18: I feel that people are then going to be afraid to make certain critical decisions, knowing that they are personally liable or personally exposed.
10: But isn't that what we want?
18: Whatever decisions that they are making. That is perhaps unless if one is that reckless, one is that reckless in their conduct that you may perhaps also want to not only come after the company, you know, alone, but also this particular individual who conducted themselves in that reckless manner.
10: But does the law allow for that? So in other words, are there instances where the owner of the company can say, if you are looking for employment in this conversation, in this, I suppose, duty, in this space, in this job, okay, I'm trying to find out what the right term is there, then part of the requirements, given the weight of the decisions that are made by a manager in that space, may require you to take full and personal responsibilities for decisions you make. Are there rooms for that kind of criteria for getting that job? Or does the law say no?
11: I think if you remember on the case of the SAA case, where they ended up having to go after the former chairperson of the SAA, where they stripped her of being a director. I think it was Ms. Dudumye.
10: Yes.
11: I think our law has that portion whereby it says people can, I mean, for the reckless decisions that you take, and if there's an element that shows that you were reckless, and in your acting of your recklessness, you have benefited out of that. I think there's a portion within the Companies Act which makes provision of that, that if in your recklessness, in your acting negligently, you were doing such to enrich yourself. The Companies Act, I just forgot the section within the Companies Act, it does make provision of such that
10: but they can go
11: for you personally.
10: Would the criteria only be if you enrich yourself, or does it make room for, even if you don't have any benefit out of that decision, but it is fundamentally reckless?
11: Like Mr. Thomas was saying, if you are reckless and you are taking a decision that you thought was in the best interest of the company at that particular time. Let's take stockbrokers, for example. You decide to buy shares of 702 because you think that they will appreciate, only to find that they will go down and you would have lost people's money. So what most companies are doing now, there are insurances for such that covers the decisions of the CEO.
10: Really? Eh?
11: Yes, I mean, like your legal liability, whereby there's an insurance company that, I mean, there's an insurance premium that you take that covers the loss that, or the actions that would have taken by the CEOs and the managers to ensure that the people that act, I mean, like that, participate in that transaction. Should the transaction go wrong, there are insurance brokers that make such provision for such acts.
10: Gentlemen, please, if you can just put on your ears, because we're going to take some calls. 011-883-0702 or 021-446-0567. I suppose I'm having a conversation that is helping us understand the relationship between the owners or shareholders of a business, the managers of that business, and the fact that the business itself is a juristic person. And we are trying to understand, I suppose, in very broad terms, how all of that works. Please give us a call on 011-883-0702 or 021-446-0567. I know that I also have some voice notes, but let's take a call first from Tato in Soweto. Good evening to you, Tato.
19: Hi, Aubrey. How are you?
10: I'm very well, thank you, sir. What's on your mind? What's the question for my guest?
19: Okay. Mine is a grievance that I think I would ask the guys to maybe give me direction on how to go about it. I have been currently unemployed for 8 years now.
10: 8 years. I'm so sorry to hear that, brother.
19: Thank you. Thank you, Aubrey. I actually work for this big company in the financial service industry where I was permanently employed by them. And then, you know, in the financial sector industry, there's this compliance requirement to conduct consumer education in communities, you know. And internally, I participated, and I was actually recognized and asked to actually run these workshops for them on the ground, which meant that I needed to resign. They actually pushed me, not pushed me per se, but, you know, convinced me internally to be on the ground because it was their compliance, meaning there was no direct return on investment. They needed to do that as a requirement.
10: Yes.
19: So they needed a resource on the ground. So I took that opportunity and resigned as asked. And when I resigned, I was asked to register a company, submit all the BE stuff and stuff. Then I submitted, but, you know, I was not given a contract. I was not given any legal document that recognizes me as a supplier.
10: Yeah.
19: Then 2-3 years later, they just canceled whatever we had without a notice, you know, without even without having proved internally that I worked on that project. So I've been struggling to prove that as a reference for other potential projects, and I have been struggling to get work ever since, considering that I was permanently employed by them. So I want to know, how do I go about that?
10: Do we start with you, Bra Chris, or Bra Tom?
11: May you repeat the question a bit? Okay, you were told to resign from your employment.
10: Or coerced to do so, because it sounds like it was a matter of coercion, yeah?
11: Uh-huh. Then,
19: they use maybe legitimate power. You know, when you work for a company and you are participating internally on the piloting of the project,
10: mm-hmm.
19: you know, then they present it as an opportunity to actually be on the ground for them and do the compliance. But they didn't, you know, officiate everything. It was just on emails.
11: Okay.
19: Yes.
11: So you were coerced and you were told that you will be given business?
19: Yes, yes, yes, as a supplier.
11: As a supplier, and now they are not holding their end of the bargain?
19: They did hold the end of the bargain because I worked on the project for two and a half years, and you know, without having that contract, you know, and after a long time requesting it, they just cancelled the project without any notice, you know, without any written notice given to myself, without even having a contract. So now, when I get opportunities, similar opportunities out there, when I look for a contract, for a service level agreement that I had or reference, they can't actually give it to me. They can only give me 6 months of reference, of which I did 3 years. So now my question is, I was their employee, permanently employed. So they actually, I felt like they used me to do their compliance work, which is their tick box exercise. And then once, after 2-3 years, they just cut me off. You know, they didn't, I left my job with security and all the benefits, which I was employed by them. So I just wanted to know, how do you go about addressing that? And I have been addressing it internally, but they're using the same technique they've been using all these years.
11: That's a clear cut. I would say that's a clear cut breach of promise. You have something in writing that you were told to resign with the promise of getting business.
19: I have all the trail of emails with them. Yes, I have something in writing, yes.
11: All right. I would suggest probably maybe after the show, you can contact Mr. Thomas and see how you can probably go after them for the breach of promise, because that's a clear-cut breach of promise. You were promised that you will be given work, and the work did not have an end date. Even if you didn't have anything in writing with them, and I mean, I would say by show of them giving you continued business for 2.5 years,

0: For most people, tiredness is not a sleep problem, it's an energy production problem. And those are two completely different things. Wait 90 minutes after waking up before your first caffeinated coffee. Your adrenal system will thank you.
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2: Resolve the matter and or probably recoup the damages, I mean, that you suffered as a loss for having quit your job and the potential earnings that you have lost.
3: Tato, let me do this, my brother. If you can just listen in for the contact details of both my guests and then contact them perhaps after the show at some point, maybe tomorrow, so that they can understand some of the nuances of your situation. Because my sense is that there's a little bit of some complications in your matter that they need to be aware of, and that will only be established by the questions that they will ask you. Will you do that?
4: Not a problem.
3: 100%. But Tom, it appears to me that that is probably part of the problem when there is no stipulated piece of paper or a piece of paper that stipulates the terms of the agreement. If there's a brass-cap understanding there, it can be very difficult, yeah?
5: It's a very tricky one because it appears there's some contract between him and that company.
3: Or an understanding of sorts,
5: yes,
3: yeah?
5: Yes, but then remember that contracts are not only written contracts.
3: Sure.
5: One might have verbal contracts, although it becomes a bit more difficult to prove your verbal contract. But I guess through those email communications and whatever business dealings they have had, perhaps once one goes, you know, delves deeper into the matter, one would be able to find an angle to challenge.
3: I think this was is going to need a formal consultation.
5: Definitely.
3: To clarify some of the other opaque issues. Shadrack Zwai is in. Hi, Shadrack. Are you in Pumula?
6: Yes, in Pumula, Roodekop.
3: Ah, wonderful. Go ahead, Shadrack. What is your question for my guests or comment?
6: Yeah, 2 weeks ago, I did ask your assistant with your previous guest about my case whereby I was dismissed. And then actually what happened is there was an employee had an accident at work with a company car. And then he was caught on footage and then he didn't report. And then I also had that in about 2 or a month after that. Then I also had an accident and then I didn't report, but he was offered that he must pay a company damages. And then from there, I was also given a paper to sign that I must pay the damages, but I was dismissed for inconsistency. Or what? Or not inconsistent, dishonesty. And then I went to CCMA, and then my case was taken to arbitration. But since I was calling the CCMA, they always say they will call me back. They never called me back. And then I was just asking, what must I do? Because my case was supposed to go for arbitration.
3: Okay, Brother Chris, let me hand that one over to you.
2: I think the best place to go back is to go back to the CCMA and check if your matter has been addressed, if there's a date which has been set for your case. If there's no date, and how far along was it when you went there?
6: Actually, what happened is I was communicating with them. Actually, what happened is I was dismissed last year. July, and then I took the case through CCMA Binoni, and I told them that I'm moving back to KZN. Then they said I will communicate with the KZN in Newcastle, CCMA, and then they were always asking me where am I, and then I told them I'm available. And then from there, what they did when I called, they never come back. They always say no. The person who's busy with my case is busy, and then they will call me back. They never called me, but it was granted for arbitration.

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1: No, it was in Benoni, but they said I can also attend it in KZN. But now I'm back in Joburg now. Then now I'm worried because of why are these people now not calling me back and updating me or telling me what is happening? Or it's either the same thing that most companies, they always go to CCMA and bribe them and then they disappear.
0: Look, sir, jurisdiction-wise, it can be, I mean, like your case couldn't be heard in KZN. I think what you need to do is probably go to the Benoni CCMA, probably ask to speak to the senior manager there and tell them your case, because if it is that long and there is nothing happening to your case, you know, and I think even the head office of the CCMA, it's somewhere in Joburg, escalate your matter to somebody senior at the CCMA.
2: Yeah, I think before you jump to any conclusions, Shadrach, as to why that they're not coming back to you, I think establish factually what is the reason why they owe you that. They must give you an explanation as to why it is they're not coming to you. And I think that that needs to be your focus right now. You need to go back to Benoni, back to the CCMA office there and say, listen, I need closure on this matter. Please may I speak to the senior manager there, and if not that, keep escalating until you get some sort of answer. But I think that don't jump to any conclusions yet as to why something is not happening, because that might, I don't know, at some point prejudice your process. So my sense is that the thing that you need to do is just establish factually what is the reason why they haven't come back to you. All right.
1: Okay, now I'll
2: Shadrach Zwai in Pumula, much appreciated. Can we play that that voice note, please, Bro Chris? Would love to hear what this listener has to say.
3: Hey, evening. This is your favorite person offering comment or opinion. As far as tonight's conversation goes, I'm currently in the process of incapacitated leave claim through my employer. His insurance benefits, and also to put it in context, there was a disciplinary hearing where I feel that the current manager is biased. All the allegations have got mitigating circumstances and contexts, and I was medically booked off until further review while being represented by a union representative. And then I just got notified by a work colleague that they're sad to hear that I'm no longer employed by the company. When I checked again, I'd been removed from all the digital systems. So obviously it's having an impact on the insurance claim. And I've just been ghosted by people and culture. So it's resulted in me taking the necessary steps, because obviously faith and trust has been broken, that I'm taking them to CCMA.
2: Your thoughts on that, Brakris, and maybe Bra Thomas, your thoughts?
4: There's actually a lot of background sound from this call, so
0: I had bits and pieces that he was in the process of being medically incapacitated.
2: Yeah.
0: Now he is being
2: dismissed
0: without a letter.
2: Exactly. Because, he heard it via the grapevine, as it were. Yeah.
0: Yes, via the grapevine, and there's nothing formal that has been served to him.
2: Yeah.
0: I think, and if he feels that the correct procedure to do is to go to the CCMA.
2: Yes.
0: And when he gets to the CCMA, if he is not dismissed, he can claim for constructive dismissal.
2: Yes.
0: Because the employer has cut him out of all the communications, and he has made his employment relationship with the company intolerable.
2: Yeah.
0: So now the best way is to go to the CCMA and claim constructive dismissal, that I've been terminated from all forms of communication. My issue has been discussed with secondary people instead of me.
2: Mm.
0: and I feel as if I'm, you know, I'm being treated unfairly.
2: But can he go after the manager who has been derelict in his duty in that space? I mean, can he go after that manager, or is it just a matter of the decision made by the CCMA, and the CCMA has full discretion as to whom it goes after in the sense?
0: If he establishes that he's still employed, he can lay a formal grievance against the manager who was supposed to ensure that his work information is kept safe. Probably even his health issues are kept safe, because he doesn't know to what extent did the manager say things to people.
2: Gotcha.
0: So now, I mean, internally, he can lay a grievance against the said manager.
2: Gotcha.
0: Externally, he can take the matter to the CCMA and say, guys, internally, I've not been treated fairly. This is what is happening. I don't know whether I've been dismissed or not dismissed. But if I'm not dismissed, because there's nothing in paper that says that I'm being dismissed, I'm here to claim for constructive dismissal, because the employer is making my life intolerable at work.
2: Gotcha. Brother Thomas, your contact details, I'm sorry we've come to the end, but I would have wanted to hear your final word, broadly speaking, about the subject. But how do people get in touch with you at Thomas TR Attorneys?
4: We can be found at... I don't know if I should say my email.
2: Sure,
4: and
2: please.
4: Phone number. Okay, phone number 083-4188-912. I'll repeat the number again. 083-4188-912. Our email address, info@thomasattorneys.co.za. Yeah, and perhaps just a final word. It's very difficult to try and advise when you don't have any, you know, piece of paper before you, because you can easily make an incorrect diagnosis. So if Mr. who's the last caller?
0: I didn't get the name, I think.
2: Yeah, Grant. Grant.
4: Grant can always make contact with us, and then we can establish as to exactly what happened before we can actually give a proper diagnosis for the solution.
2: Yep. 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
0: My email address is chris@mchrs.org.za, and our numbers are 072-250-9845.
2: Gentlemen, thank you so much for your time.
0: Thank you for the invite.
5: This is EWN.
6: Good evening, I'm Sibs Matiela. Government Employees Medical Schemes Principal Officer Stan Mulwabi has been placed on precautionary suspension. GEM says Mulwabi's suspension is pending the completion of an internal administrative process. The scheme says the decision is an interim measure to allow the appropriate internal processes to unfold with integrity and independence. Mulwabi has served as GEM's Principal Officer since 2020. Analisa Fandese reports.
7: GEMS has stressed that the suspension should not be interpreted as a finding of misconduct or wrongdoing. The scheme also says the decision is not related to its financial position, nor to the recent dispute over contribution increases. GEMS has been under pressure from unions after initially proposing a weighted average contribution increase of 9.8% for 2026. The increase was later reduced to 9.5% before GEMS attempted to cut it further to 7.5%. The proposal was rejected by the Council for Medical Schemes over concerns about the scheme's financial stability. GEMS Chief Operating Officer Vuyo Gola will serve as Acting Principal Officer with immediate effect. The scheme covers more than 2.4 million beneficiaries, making us South Africa's largest restricted membership medical scheme. Anelita Fandese, Eyewitness News.
6: Three men accused of involvement in the murder of boxer Zolani Tete joined the alleged mastermind in the dock today. Tete was shot and killed in an attack in Mdanzane last week. The state alleges the deadly attack, which also left his 27-year-old partner injured was premeditated. Eastern Cape NPA spokesperson Lukolo Tyali says two of the accused have since abandoned their bail applications.
8: While the mastermind and the middleman are still applying for bail, which will be vehemently opposed by the NPA, their bail application will proceed on the 1st of September.
6: Another taxi driver has been shot dead in Cape Town, bringing to at least four the number of taxi operators killed in separate attacks in the city in just 1 week. The latest attack took place on the N2 highway earlier today. The 27-year-old driver was allegedly chased down by two unknown suspects from Kanana informal settlement before he was shot and killed. Police spokesperson Dake Gwala says the motive is believed to be linked to ongoing taxi violence.
9: He sustained gunshot wounds on his head and was declared deceased on the scene by medical personnel. The motive for the attack is believed to be taxi violence related. Police are following all available leads and no arrest has been effected at this stage.
6: And country music icon Dolly Parton has died at the age of 80. The legendary singer-songwriter's passing comes just days after she shared an update on her health. On Friday, Parton acknowledged her recent health decline after her husband of nearly 60 years, Carl Dean's death in March last year. With a career spanning decades, boasting a slew of hits, including I Will Always Love You and Jolene, Parton has won an Emmy, 11 Grammy Awards, 10 Country Music Association Awards, an honorary Oscar, and was one of only seven female artists to win the Country Music Association's Entertainer of the Year Award. In the emotional announcement of his aunt's passing, Dolly's nephew and head of security, Brian Seaver, had this to say.
10: Dolly opened doors not just for me, but for her entire family to reach the potential we didn't even know was possible. Dolly also opened doors for generations of singers, songwriters, musicians, and dreamers from every walk of life and across every continent. She never saw a door she couldn't open, and the doors she opened made and changed history.
6: Gold is trading at $4,640.39 an ounce. The rand is at 15.95 to the dollar, 21.75 to the pound, and 18.61 to the euro. Brent crude oil is at $88.69 a barrel. A partly cloudy Wednesday in store for Gauteng tomorrow. Johannesburg dropping to an overnight low of 9, peaking at 27. Pretoria at 9 and 27 as well, and Vereeniging at 4 degrees and 26. Warmer temperatures expected in Cape Town, starting off at a low of 15 and reaching a high of 21. The top story in your Eyewitness News this hour, Government Employees Medical Schemes Principal Officer Stan Mulwabi has been placed on precautionary suspension.
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12: Well, political killings have been a huge problem in South Africa for a good number. Of course, the political killings task team very much front and center. Firstly, in what led to the formation of the Madlanga Commission of Inquiry and a strong thread throughout that body's deliberations are continuing. But I want to turn to something posted on X by my next guest. Julian Rademacher is a senior advisor to the Global Initiative Against Transnational Organized Crime. And he is both listed but also broken down into different threads, I suppose I could call it, the political killings or the politics-related killings that have taken place this year, suspected political hits in South Africa. Julian Rademacher, welcome, and thanks very much for your time. Do we have more killings of this kind in years when we have local government elections? Is there a link between that part of our political process and the phenomenon you're digging deeper into?
13: Yes, indeed. There have been, I think the Global Initiative has documented close to 200 political assassination cases since 2000. And many of those, what we do see is a particular spike around municipal and local government election years. In fact, around, I think more than half of them, around 56% of assassinations since that time have taken place in those years. So it's a period when there's contestation over resources in municipalities and increasingly dwindling resources. It's when, you know, tensions over access to tenders resources come to a head. But it's also, in some instances, a way of eradicating opposition to people taking up positions.
12: Is there a pattern? I mean, and obviously this depends on arrests, prosecutions and convictions, because you can't say for sure. Do you have a sense, though, that this is inter-party violence or it's conflicts within parties over who, for example, gets the nomination for either ward or PR councillor?
13: I think it's, in some ways it's very difficult to assess political killings, very neatly, as this is definitively a political killing. Those do exist,
12: right.
13: But in other cases it gets quite murky, whether people are involved, for instance, in the taxi industry or involved in some way in extortion, or, as you say, vying for political power and positions and access to money and tenders. So all of those tend to come up in situations like this. And it's been a trend. It's something that was identified, for instance, by the Morani Commission of Inquiry back in 2018, who've been, warning then about the criminalization of politics and the violence that comes with that, and the competition that exists, particularly at a local government level.
12: I'm looking at one of the things you break down, and please, I really urge people follow Julian on X at Julian Rademe, and you can have a good look through what he's put up for yourself. 26 people killed on your calculation, 5 of them from civic movements. So in other words, not from political parties at all, but people, and what comes to mind, because they've suffered a number of killings, the Shack Dwellers Movement, Abba Hlali, Basi Mjondolo, whose activists have really been very firm, robust and quite vocal in their criticism of the powerful in local government. Is that number of 5, though, because they're not all from Abba Hlali, is that suggesting this is becoming more common? I know it's a small sample, perhaps, but is there a trend taking shape?
13: It is a small sample. I mean, I think within Abba Hlali, we've seen a number of assassinations over the years. What I try to do with this particular graph is look quite closely at assassinations that involve either political party membership or membership of the civic organization. The global initiatives definitions go a bit broader and would, for instance, include people who are political office bearers in or office bearers in municipalities.
12: Right.
13: So the focus here is mainly on political parties and then civic movements. But the numbers of assassinations and civic movements or killings of activists, that's been extremely worrying for a long time.
12: I'm looking at the parties they come from. Most are from the ANC, 7 people from the MK party. Obviously, those two in historical terms, very, very closely aligned given the individual histories. But I haven't noticed before, and you can correct me if I'm wrong, in past years, members of the EFF being targeted, someone from the DA, someone from Build One South Africa. Again, is there enough there to say there's a trend of more parties being drawn into this kind of violence, or is it simply still too new and perhaps too insubstantial in terms of statistical probability?
13: I think from a statistical point of view, it'd be very difficult to say that this is a new and emerging trend, but it's certainly very worrying, the spread of assassinations across multiple political parties. And the shift we've seen, for instance, to political killings in KwaZulu-Natal. If you look at the assassination figures for last year, there were fewer in KwaZulu-Natal. Now that we're in an election year, we again see that cluster of violence, and that's something that's been documented for a very long period of time, the Morani Commission, for example, but even before that. I think that we've reached a point, an inflection point in some ways in our politics, and I think there's a realization, certainly at a national level, that something has to be done here. But I think, aside from, for instance, the political killings task team and the work that they're doing, we are still sorely under-equipped to try and tackle the scale of political killings, never mind other assassinations in South Africa. And it's having a very real and corrosive effect on our politics.
12: Do societies reach, I don't know if tipping point is the word, point of no return, might be a different kind of cliche, but do you reach points where these things become harder to stop? that they don't just grow in a straight line, sort of arithmetically, but they you get geometric jumps, because people say, okay, you can get away with this. And if we look at the lack of consequence on the one hand and the significant benefit of the other by using violence in this kind of political contestation, why don't we do this more than we have until now? I mean, are we at that kind of risk?
13: I think we're seeing that, you know, across society, be it political assassinations or organized crime hits or taxi-related hits,
12: right,
13: there does seem to be, you know, a greater sense of impunity and a sense that you can get away with this. You know, even if you look at the numbers when it comes to what people are willing to pay for a hit, you know, they range from, you know, as little as sort of 5,000 Rand up to 75,000 or 100,000. You know, not insanely huge amounts of money for what you're asking someone to do.
12: Yes.
13: So I think that, you know, it's become more common, and I think we've somehow become a bit more inured to it. If you look at the, yes, you know, the the coverage around so many of these assassinations that are documented in that list and elsewhere, the media coverage is fairly low in many cases, particularly the more localized ones. And I think, you know, I think some of that also ties into, you know, the lack of coverage, for instance, in rural areas. But it does become, you know, you do reach, I think, a tipping point where this becomes almost, I wouldn't say an accepted part, but certainly an acknowledged part of political processes. And that's very dangerous.
12: Thank you so much, Julian Rademan.
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18: Now, the last time you flew, perhaps you got to greet the pilot as you exited the plane, or maybe you gave them a round of applause after a particularly smooth landing. But I wonder if you've ever stopped to think about what the pilot and co-pilot are actually doing in the cockpit. And indeed, even before they get onto the plane, what is involved in their job? Because it's not just about managing the controls and knowing what height and speed to fly at. The task of transporting passengers safely from A to B actually starts long before they even board the plane. And we thought we'd take a closer look today and find out what it takes to manage that incredible responsibility. With me via Zoom is Shane Steyn, who is a first officer on Global Airways Airbus A320 fleet, a pilot for Lyft Airline. And even that introduction might confuse or surprise some people, Shane, so we will get back to what those roles signify in just a moment. But first of all, let me say welcome to the show. It's great to have you with us.
19: Thank you very much, Papa. I appreciate the invitation.
18: Thank you. You have 16 years aviation experience. Shane, how young were you when you first started dreaming of taking to the skies?
19: It was still early primary school. I don't have an exact date, but yeah, I remember it was in primary school.
18: And how long did it take between having that first nugget of a dream that one day I want to fly to actually getting behind the controls of an airplane? Do you want to talk to us a little bit about what that training and looked like for you?
19: I'd say from having the dream until starting the training was probably about 8 years roughly.
18: Yeah.
19: And then from commencing, signing up at my first flight school until being commercially qualified was about 3 years.
18: Okay. And interesting to note, Shanae, it's an expensive business. Everybody who's ever investigated flight lessons knows it's very, very expensive. And that can be a sort of a prohibitive factor for a lot of people who think, I'd love to do it, but I just can't afford to. I know you had help in the form of a student loan, and you wanted specifically to mention the fact that such help is available.
19: Yes, most certainly. And besides the student loan, surprisingly, there are still some of the government institutions.
18: Okay.
19: Especially when someone is from a background where they had absolute minimal resources, a place like the Air Force, for example, they have limited slots, but you end up signing up with an entity where you get qualified, you're immediately employed after you've qualified and you're being paid a salary.
18: Okay, so good to know. So, in other words, the finance doesn't have to be the door slamming in your face.
19: Not necessarily, no. Now, resources aren't as vast as it would be in a first world country, but you've got the Air Force, you have the Navy, you have the South African Police Service. They also have an air wing.
18: Okay.
19: And then you also get bursaries. I'm not sure if it's Transnet, so I don't want to quote, but they are specific transport industry related bursaries, and some of them are specifically for girls who are interested as well in getting into the industry and even for helicopter flying.
18: Interesting. Now, while we're speaking about girls in the industry, I mean, Shanae, I didn't want to make this about the fact that you're a woman pilot, because I don't think that should be a surprising factor any longer in 2026.
19: No, but having said
18: I mean, have you seen the industry change around you? In the 16 years you've been flying, have you seen many or significantly more women coming to fly with you?
19: I think the total amount of pilots has also increased.
18: Okay.
19: And I was very fortunate that the first commercial company I started with, it wasn't necessarily strange seeing women in senior positions or seeing women around you.
18: Okay.
19: And when comparing that globally, the woman in the United States, sometimes they'd go their entire career and fly with two or three different women, where I find South Africa's freedom as a nation. And we integrate a lot better and a lot faster than a lot of the first world countries.
18: Interesting.
19: And that is something that's beautiful to me, because we are basically, 20 years ago, 15 years ago, we were where some of the first world countries are only getting to now in a cultural and a social aspect.
18: That's very interesting. I mean, that's very heartening to hear as well. And I mean, I've certainly noticed it as a traveler, Shanae, that, you know, certainly in, you know, my very, very early days of flying, it was unheard of to see a woman in the cockpit, whereas now it's, you know, you don't give it a second thought or bat an eyelid. It's quite the norm, you know, perhaps not 50-50 yet, but certainly things have changed quite dramatically. So it's encouraging to hear you say that. Now, when I introduced you, I said the words first officer on Global Airways Airbus A320 fleet and also a pilot for Lyft Airline. And Shanae, can you explain why there is that double introduction? And just for the sake of those who don't know the link between the two.
19: Was that with regards to the job title or
18: yes.
19: the company?
18: Well, both. So first officer on Global Airways Airbus A320 fleet. Let's start there. What does that signify?
19: All right. So first officer generally on all the aircrafts or the commercial transport category aircrafts will have a captain and a first officer.
18: Okay.
19: And we'll have our assigned seats. So the captain will usually sit on the left-hand side and the first officer will sit on the right-hand side. And we have very similar qualifications and we have to carry the same knowledge of the aircraft, but the captain is generally the more experienced one
18: right.
19: Of the two time-wise, but also in other aspects. And the captain will be the one that has the final say.
18: Right, but obviously you need a second pair of hands in there so that if something goes wrong, if the captain is incapacitated for any reason, there is a knowledgeable, perfectly well-qualified person standing by to be able to take over the controls. Shanae, the one reason I wanted to speak to you today is to help our listeners get a better sense, though, of all the other things the job involves, because I'm aware of the fact that sitting in the cockpit of the airport and actually guiding the flight is actually only part of your job description, that in fact the job of transporting passengers from A to B safely starts long before you actually get onto the airplane itself. Do you want to give us a bit of a sense of the roles and tasks involved in preparing for the flight that maybe the general public doesn't know about?
19: Definitely. I'm going to try and keep it simplified because these matters can obviously get quite complex. But basically, by the time we take off, it gets more black and white. Mm-hmm. Then we go, okay, here we go. Whereas the preparation will mainly involve ensuring that the aircraft is serviceable and considering any aircraft constraints there possibly are, because according to the manuals, procedures, what have you, there are certain things which are allowed to not function for a flight, for example, a light. So we'll see, okay, that light isn't working. We'll look at the conditions as to, I wouldn't say why the light isn't working, but we'll look at the conditions allowed, double check that we can take the aircraft with the light not working, and it'll be that background paperwork. But then also mostly the weather. And we've got certain figures and limitations we'll comply with the weather as well. Yeah. And the passenger loads will fluctuate. We'll have different baggage loads. We'll have cargo or cargo that's more restrictive than other types of cargo will be. So we'll check the legislation and the compliance with regards to that as well.
18: So there's a lot of knowledge required and a lot of checks before you actually even sit in the pilot's seat or the first officer's seat and commence the takeoff and the flight. The weather is a really interesting part of this. I mean, you could have checked that before you've left, and obviously you're constantly monitoring en route and in conversation with those up ahead who can tell you flying into potentially a storm here or reroute around this. Have you ever had a situation, Shani, where you've been caught in completely unexpected weather, where things took a turn that nobody had seen coming and you'd had to really call on your experience and knowledge to navigate through it safely?
19: Yes, definitely. I always smile because Mother Nature will always have the upper hand, regardless of our fancy equipment, and as intelligent as humans can be, Mother Nature is bigger than all of that. Mm. So even if they do forecast it, you don't know exactly where that specific storm is going to be, and it's a radius of maybe 1 kilometer.
18: Yeah.
19: So on one specific day, that kilometer can be right overhead the airport. The next day, that kilometer radius can be 20 kilometers away from the airport. But they can't be determined with such accuracy, although we do have the weather radar, so we've got a live feedback and we can still avoid them. But half the time, the safer answer is to carry a bit of extra fuel. You always have a plan B. So even if storms aren't forecast, if there happens to be one, you can still just hold for 15 minutes and wait for the worst of it to pass.
18: Okay, so carrying some extra fuel. Have you ever been in the situation, Shane, where you've had to call on that extra fuel or come close to... I mean, I hate to say running out of fuel midair, but I know we've had some near misses in the fairly recent past where aircraft have really been sort of down to the wire because of unforeseen events happening en route. Has that ever happened to you?
19: Most certainly, I think it's happened to a few of us, because you can cater for plan A and plan B, and that is a colossal safety buffer.
18: Yeah.
19: But when you start running into plan C, it's still going fairly well. And once you start reaching plan D and E, that's when you have to start getting creative and you need to start making quick calls.
18: Yeah.
19: But because commercial aviation has so many safety factors built into it, and our fuel has its own additional safety factor built into it. So we have a final reserve, which is always untouched.
18: Okay. Just for anybody coming in midway to this conversation, we're talking to Shane Steyn, who flies with Lyft Airline, chatting to us about some of the sort of behind-the-scenes aspects of working as a pilot or first officer that the general public might not really think about. You know, we think about what we see in the movies, the pilot in the cockpit, navigating the storm, landing the plane when the landing wheels don't come down and all those things. But Shane, I mean, you've just mentioned the importance of quick decision-making, the nimbleness of moving from plan A to plan B to plan C to plan D. Obviously, the ability to think on your feet like that and to cope with the stress of changing environments like that must be key skills needed for this field. What else would you say are essential attributes? If somebody's thinking of becoming a pilot one day, what do they need to ask themselves about themselves to know that they'd be up to it?
19: It might be a bit of a left field one, but I'd say people skills as well.
18: Really?
19: That is one thing I underestimated when I envisioned my future career in aviation. I didn't realize how many people you'd be working with. And I'm by default, fortunately, a person who enjoys other people, and socially I'm quite flexible. But you interact, you basically fly with new colleagues every day.
18: Interesting. Yeah, I mean, that's one of the things that there, I think a lot of people don't really conceptualize easily. What is your life like in terms of predictability of where you're flying, when, who you're going to be working with, which days you've got to be at the airport, which days you'll be on the ground? Shane, is it something that offers, I mean, is it easy to balance with having a life outside of aviation, or is it pretty all consuming?
19: That, strangely enough, is quite company specific.
18: Okay.
19: And that is one of the beautiful things about Global, and one of the reasons I am with Global, because your roster is published quite far in advance, and it's got quite a bit of roster stability. It doesn't change often. Mm-hmm. And we get allocated days, like, for example, standby days, which can be changed, but you're anticipating that to change.
18: Yeah.
19: But our scheduled flights most of the time remain the same. So in that sense, it's fairly easy to coordinate your life then.
18: Okay. Now, just in closing, if you were to share any advice with someone listening to this interview who is either themselves dreaming of a career in aviation, or perhaps has a child or grandchild at home who has these aspirations, what advice would you share with them about things to think about, things to start doing now to improve your chances of getting the opportunity, or something you wish you'd known at the start of your career?
19: It's a lot more research than one anticipates.
18: Mm-hmm.
19: And it can be quite a bit of overwhelming information once one starts researching. So also narrow it down a bit. And then what was the other factor I wanted to mention? I'll maybe come back to it. That one has evaded me.
18: Okay.
19: But research is priceless.
18: Research is priceless. And as you said at the beginning of the interview, please be aware that there are some funding opportunities available if the financial aspect of paying for pilot license training is an obstacle in your path. Please do your homework and make sure you've investigated properly what options are out there. Shane, it's been fascinating getting some insight into the role. Thank you so much for joining us today, and wishing you safe flying into the future. A pleasure to have you on the show today.
19: Thank you very much, Papa. It was such a joy speaking to you as well, and I hope you have a great day further.
18: You too. Thank you so much. Shane Steyn speaking to us there on Zoom, first officer on Global Airways Airbus A320 fleet and a pilot for Lyft Airline.
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11: 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Again.
20: I mean, it's good news. Cape Town wants to attract more business, of course, investment and jobs. And it's taking that message beyond the city. Recently, been to Johannesburg and Durban as part of a new campaign to get investors looking here. I'm delighted to be joined on the line by Alderman James Voss, the city's mayoral committee member for economic growth. It's very prudent he joins me on the line now, because when I saw him the other day at an event, I actually gave him quite a hard time about not ever joining me on air. So what I imagine happened is that he quickly shuffled out a press release to remedy that. Alderman James Voss, how are you?
21: No, I'm very well, thank you.
20: Good. Listen, you've taken Cape Town's investment campaign to Joburg and Durban. What is the message then that you are taking to businesses and to investors?
21: Well, firstly, thank you very much for that wonderful introduction. And so let me start with a bigger picture, because I think it's important.
20: Yeah.
21: When we talk about attracting investment to Cape Town, we are not doing it in isolation from the rest of South Africa. And I genuinely believe that stronger cities make a stronger South Africa. And that was really the thinking behind our recent investment roadshow to Johannesburg and Durban as part of our new global campaign called Cape Town Built for Business. Now, you said it at the start, because it's not what we are saying around Cape Town versus Johannesburg or Cape Town versus Durban. We are saying it's Cape Town and Johannesburg, Cape Town and Durban, because ultimately our cities have different strengths, but our economic futures are connected. And so when investment comes to South Africa, South Africans benefit. So for me, it was about not competing or comparing. It was basically complementing our value proposition in the way that we position Cape Town as a gateway into Africa. And so I had the privilege of opening the Johannesburg Stock Exchange trading floor and sounding the opening horn. And I have to say that was a pretty special moment for me. standing there looking across that trading floor, one is reminded of the scale of capital that moves through our economy and the role investment plays in creating that growth. And so, Sarah Jane, for me, it was also a significant moment because that was basically saying to the world, what comes next? And so we were there to have real conversations with investors, business leaders, and industry partners about Cape Town, about what we offer, and importantly, about what businesses need from us if they're going to invest and expand and create jobs.
20: James, where do you see the biggest opportunities for Cape Town to work, I suppose also with other South African cities, to grow the national economy? What would be those touch points for you?
21: That's a wonderful question, and I often say that you cannot understand the economy sitting behind a desk, and that's why I spend so much time getting out of the office, going into boardrooms, walking through factories, and meeting entrepreneurs and talking to businesses, because I want to hear directly from them what is working, what isn't working, and what is holding you back, and what we can do differently. And in your introduction, you spoke of sectors. Now, I'm a very big believer in private-public partnerships, because no government can do it alone. And that's why I surround myself with the right people and expertise that understand their industries inside out. And in Cape Town, we have a very sector-focused economic growth strategy. They are sectors that are creating real jobs. And what are those sectors? Well, we have technology, business process outsourcing, essentially call centers. We have manufacturing, we have tourism, we have the green economy and renewable energy, and we have the blue economy like boat building, marine manufacturing, and then we've got those creative industries. And these aren't just sectors that look good on a brochure. They are sectors creating real jobs. For example, our business process outsourcing sector created around 11,500 jobs, taking employment in this sector to more than 100,000 people. And so as the city government, we fund and deploy these special purpose vehicles, industry bodies, into high growth sectors to do two things, namely workforce development, so that we can build a skills pipeline from clothing production to boat building, manufacturing, to the creative industries, to tourism. So it's not training for training's sake, it's training young Capetonians with the skills that will set them up for success in these high growth sectors. And then secondly, it is landing more investments in those sectors. So helping existing businesses expand their base from Cape Town with real practical interventions, not just nice to have things. It is logistics, productivity, efficiency, skills development, because we want those businesses to grow their businesses from here and export more and produce more. So it's doing tangible things on the ground. And then, by way of an example, through our partnerships with private sector industry bodies, we have helped facilitate more than 18.9 billion rand of new investments into Cape Town. So these are the partnerships that work. That's why you must be sector focused, industry driven, so that it's not just a nice to have. It must be things in those sectors that can help them grow, export more. And that was the message to companies at the Johannesburg Stock Exchange and at the Dubai Trade Port in Durban, that we are serious about Cape Town's value proposition. We have 33 industrial areas in Cape Town, Sarah Jane, and these are very important manufacturing hubs across our city. And that's why we've developed a manufacturing support policy focusing on all 33 of those industrial areas: Atlantis, Epping, Bellville, Blackheath, Montague Gardens. And the focus is simple: logistics support, energy reliability, production support, export facilitation, and targeted incentives so that we can grow more exports from Cape Town and produce more products for shop shelves around the world.
20: James, talk to me a little bit about Maya. This is you're bringing AI into this campaign.
21: Yes, absolutely. So we are obsessed with getting the basics right. I want to make it as easy as possible for businesses to set up shop, scale their productions and get more people employed. And it comes down to the ease of doing business index. So a few years ago, we have developed our own ease of doing business index in Cape Town. It was previously managed by the World Bank. And so when the World Bank stopped their index, we didn't step back, we stepped in, because we cannot improve what we can't measure. So we've built our own ease of doing business index, tracking real friction points like building plan approvals, business licenses, construction permits, electricity connections, etc. And so it's a live system built directly from business feedback. And we don't mark our own homework. We listen, we measure, we fix. And that's why we've also introduced our business satisfaction survey, so that we can constantly monitor and improve the those business-facing indicators. Now, what was next was for us to help businesses navigate municipal processes and connect with the right people and incentives, etc. And that's why I've got a simple philosophy. Innovation in government doesn't need to be complicated. And we should make it easier to do business. And so I've asked my team to think differently about how we support investors. I didn't want another web page. I didn't want another PDF sitting somewhere on a website. I wanted something practical. And so the team embraced that challenge, and we've spent months developing and refining that concept. And then we've launched Maya. And Maya is our Invest Cape Town AI-powered investment concierge. So whether someone wants to understand a municipal process or explore investment opportunity, learn about support programs that we put onto our business hub platform, or speak to the right people, Maya will help them through that Cape Town investment ecosystem. Now you'll ask, but the name Maya. So we spent quite a bit of time thinking about that name, because for me, names matter. So the name was inspired from Greek mythology, who became associated with growth and new beginnings. And that's why we've called this investment concierge Maya, because across a number of other cultures, the name also means prosperity, possibility. So we thought that was rather fitting. Because every investment starts with an idea. And so I'm encouraging businesses listening to this conversation, or entrepreneurs wanting to access our support services, to go onto the investcapetown.com website, and you'll find Maya there that will help you navigate municipal processes or connect with the right people in the investment ecosystem.
20: James, just finally, the thing that may have made the ears prick up of our listeners is talk of creation of jobs, of course, which is enormously enormously important. Have you set a target for the number of jobs that you'd like to create?
21: So, you know, what was really cool, when we looked at this term in office, what did we achieve in terms of job numbers? And I'm careful to be not so fixated on numbers, only because behind those numbers are real people, you know, for whom these jobs give dignity and hope. And that was always for me the philosophy in my department. What programs do we put in place to make that unemployment queue shorter? So it must be initiatives that really can move the dial. And so this term in office, we've created, with the help of private sector, more than 418,000 jobs. And those are jobs in high growth sectors, from clothing to boats to technology and so on. So it's not just short-term jobs, it's jobs that pay well, that give people a step up and form careers in the long term. And that came to about 5.5% of reduction in unemployment over this term. So I know that we still have a lot of work ahead of us. We can celebrate these numbers only for now, and then tomorrow we must look at how we build on those numbers by doing things that's practical, that's solution-driven. So answering your question in terms of a new target, the target for me was always to get to that 10% reduction in unemployment when you compare it maybe to other metropolitan cities. But I'm also not so in the comparing business. I really want to just do what I can here back home. So I think if we can push that even further into the single digits, that's where I want to get to. And that means working with private sector, with investors, so that we can build more, export more, and employ more. So that is the name of the game. It must make that unemployment queue shorter, so that we don't waste the time, because Sarah Jane, companies and businesses are sport for choice. People don't choose cities based on geography. They're choosing places where they know they can connect well, get going, because for business, time is money. And that's really our approach, our economic growth mission. Unlocking those sectors, building workforce development that is capable. Look at tourism, for example. Next month, we are celebrating Tourism Month.
20: Mm.
21: And in tourism, it's a sector that's now employing nearly 7% of Cape Town's workforce. That's 106,000 people working in tourism. That number I want to double. How do we double it? Landing more flights, docking more cruise liners, hosting more events and conferences, and helping small businesses become tourism ready. Because when visitors stay longer, they spend more. And so it's for me all about practical things in communities and doing much more on a geographic spread, so that communities across Cape Town can feel the impact of the visitor economy by doing real things in communities around our cuisine, our culture, our communities, our crafts. Last night I was at the Silver Scarum Festival at the CTICC, celebrating our film productions, our theatres. And it's great because it tells South African stories, because it's not only about the people in front of the camera, it's also about the people behind the camera. And as the city of Cape Town, last year we have supported more than 980 events permits across Cape Town, because events support small businesses in those value chains, in those supply chains rather. And so it's about doing things that bring the best out of Cape Town's economic value proposition.
20: Cape Town built for business. Alderman James Voss, we appreciate your time. Thank you very much indeed for joining us. Mayoral Committee Member for Economic Growth at the City of Cape Town, talking to us about that campaign, Cape Town Built for Business, the city taking its investment story beyond just
11: the best of talk
5: on Cape Talk.
11: Cape Talk.
20: Johannesburg.
1: Yeah, so Prof. Olalakan Lincoln Ayo Yusuf, I hope I got that barely right, but the head of the School of Health Systems and Public Health at the University of Pretoria, a director of the Africa Center for Tobacco Industry Monitoring and Policy Research, of course, a very strong public health advocate as well, pushing for the swift passage of the Tobacco Products and Electronic Delivery Systems Control Bill, and essentially argues that while non-combustible products, that's vapes and e-cigarettes, differ in a toxicological manner from traditional cigarettes, they still require common baseline rules. And that's where our conversation will take us today. So welcome, Prof. It's really great to have you here.
3: Thank you.
1: Okay, so you've essentially argued that Parliament must distinguish between reduced exposure and reduced harm. Maybe that's where we should start. Can you unpack what that means when comparing traditional cigarettes to vapes?
3: Sure. So traditional cigarettes, I must say up front, there's nothing that can be compared toxicologically to combusted tobacco. When you put fire on tobacco leaves, it gives you not just all the toxins from the leaves themselves, which can cause cancer. It creates new chemicals from the chain reaction from burning it. So that's very clear. It's like going to the 50th floor and trying to jump down. Now we have vapes. It exposes you to fewer toxic chemicals because you do not have that fire. Instead, you put a high temperature heat up the liquid in order to get an aerosol of nicotine and many other chemicals. Like the glycerin and glycol, you know, in the liquid to keep the nicotine and many flavorants. Most of those flavorants, like strawberry, it's good for injection but not for inhalation.
1: Mm.
3: And when you heat it up, it creates new chemicals that irritates your lungs. So it's not pure like taking in inhaling steam or vapor from boiling water. You're actually inhaling a lot of other chemicals when you are actually boiling that liquid in vapes. So it does give you lower exposure. However, exposure is what you get into your body. The risk is what actually then happens to your health. So lower exposure to some toxins does not automatically prove lower long-term disease risk. So, for example, if it takes you have 1,000 chemicals and it takes you only 100 to get the disease, so even if you have exposure lower from 1,000 to 200, you still get the disease. And that's the difference between lower exposure and lower health risk.
1: Okay.

0: We now know that smoke gets into the non-smoking area. We did some research as well here, where we started the non-smoking area with a monitor, a smoke monitor, and we saw a significant amount of smoke in the non-smoking area. And we also know around the world, there's no engineering system that's currently available to get you your smoke in one direction and not drift into the non-smoking area. So around the world, the recommendation is to have 100% indoor. So that's one gap. Apart from the fact that it denormalizes smoking, children are no more looking at somebody smoking in the more fanciful part of the indoor area. So that's one part. The second is the new tobacco and nicotine products are not currently regulated. And that's the real contestation, that this regulation should differentiate because of what we call the potentially less harmful. That's the right word to use. Because you have less exposure, it could potentially be less harmful. However, it took us 50 years to find that cigarette causes lung cancer. The question is, are you going to wait for another 50 years before you regulate this product?
1: It looks like
0: before it. You know.
1: It looks like it. You want to have the evidence. Don't you have the evidence yet? Because that was the argument.
0: That's the argument. You cannot wait for 50 years. If we had COVID, you couldn't have waited to see what will happen. You just had to do a lockdown. That's what we call precautionary principle in policy making. You have to follow a precautionary principle while the science is evolving. And that's what the preamble of this bill says. And I think that is the real contestation. The bill says we do not have the full science. We know you can have a lower exposure, but we need to wait another couple of years to know exactly what happened to the health risk of these people. So, but we can't make everybody an experimental subject in the country.
1: Yeah.
0: So let's do this. Make sure it's not banned because it could potentially help people, so it's going to be available. However, at the expense of how many children to get addicted is it for you to help one smoker? So therefore, you should use this, what we call the common public health protection, ban advertisement. Advertisement is the one that allows kids to start using them. So you do not need flavors, pink colors, competition to get a smoker to use them. You just need to have them available. You can go to a tobacconist or a vape shop where they can then find information about it.
1: Yeah.
0: And that's why the argument is the parliament just needs to look at the common protection, that is, don't make it common in the public places, ban advertisement. However, you may not be able to put, for example, it causes lung cancer. You put that on the cigarette, but not on the vape, until the science comes through. But you should at least say, this contains nicotine. It could harm you. Particularly, obviously, we know nicotine would increase your blood pressure. So there are a few things we already know because it's got nicotine and those other chemicals. And that's where I say, now, whether it's a car, it's a truck, or a motorcycle, they are different, but they all stop at the robot.
1: Yeah, I absolutely hear you on all matters, links between smoking and exacerbated outcomes of TB and HIV remain a massive burden on the healthcare system as well, very interestingly. I understand what it is that you are saying, but then we have, and I think from my vantage point and interacting with people, often people that know, thought leaders on this matter, you know, often we have wonderful legislation that there's no ways that you can police that legislation. Opponents claim stricter laws will fuel South Africa's massive illicit cigarette trade, evading taxes at this moment in time and pretty commonplace, for example. So I think the question is strategic interests. To what extent should they come to play in, you know, enabling a bill that is going to do justice to our times?
0: So without doubt, we know we have a problem, a big problem with illicit cigarettes. And the real issue around that, the real question is, would making this bill weaker make illicit cigarettes disappear?
1: Yes.
0: And the

0: is no. Making the bill weaker would not solve the illicit cigarette problem.
1: It may even make it difficult to locate the illicit trade in the market.
0: Well, I argue that it would not. The content of the bill, for example, banning smoking in public places, because whether it's an illicit cigarette you're smoking in public places, you will not be able to use it.
1: Sure, but in terms of packaging?
0: In terms of packaging, what we currently have, we have to understand what is driving illicit cigarette. Illicit cigarette is cigarette that taxes are not paid by the same manufacturer. It's not a counterfeit. Only about 10% or 5% is counterfeit. So the most of illicit cigarettes are made by the same manufacturer. So what we argue is whether you change that pack or not, that manufacturer manufactures the same pack. That's why we have illicit cigarette right now. So changing that pack will make no difference to them.
1: Can I correct the misinformation
0: about the pack? You would have the tax stamps on those packs. They are not plain packs. They are plain color. I think that's a mistake many people make. It's called plain colored pack with your tax stamp, so you can still do enforcement. The brand name will be on it. You are going to have every other track and trace bar code on it. It's not a plain pack.
1: Yeah, I think what we've seen already is pricing it out of the market has not necessarily helped. We can't police it on our borders. We have porous borders. So I'm just kind of exploring how these other strategic issues that we have can maybe find its presence in the bill. But ideally, in an ideal situation where we can police the bill or the act eventually, where we can keep control on our borders, what would that clause-by-clause consideration in Parliament, what would it look like? What would a successful final version of this bill look like in terms of immediate public health impact?
0: So what a final bill would look like would be a section of it that the minister commits to work with SARS to prevent illicit trading. For example, there's a part of the bill that speaks to you cannot provide discounting because they can use that to say this is why the price is cheap. So there is that commitment. For example, there's a monitoring committee that proposed. They can strengthen that to make sure that it includes enforcement agents from SARS and from police. Because we now know that this is, if you remember, Matlanga Commission on day 132 provided us with an insight that people manufacture cigarettes off the books. These are local manufacturers. So we already know the problem is internal enforcement and corruption. So that needs to be handled. The other part is a bill that then ensures that there's common protection for young children are there, bans public use, ban advertisement of these vapes. And then, of course, in terms of the differentiation, Section 4, 5, 6, and 7 handle the different products differently. If it's a bond product, you must have graphic warnings. If it's not, you do not put a graphic warning because the science is evolving. However, you give the minister the powers to be able to regulate as the science evolves into the future. So we say we have a future-proof legislation.
1: Prof, that's all that we have time for. I think you've brought some new issues to the equation. Thank you for that, Prof. Leekan Ayo-Yusuf, essentially guiding, hopefully, the process of this bill finally becoming an act and especially regulating the new products.
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1: Good evening, I'm Sibs Matiela. The Centre for Development and Enterprise is warning that Johannesburg's budget is becoming increasingly disconnected from the money it actually collects. CDE says the city is effectively spending money it doesn't have, while infrastructure investment is collapsing. CDE's latest report, Joburg's broken budget, shows gross unpaid bills owed to the city have soared from about 15 billion rand in 2014-15 to almost 72 billion rand in 2024-25. Annelita Fandese has more.
2: According to the Center for Development and Enterprise, Johannesburg's financial problems are far deeper than a simple budget shortfall. The study shows while unpaid bills have soared, employee-related costs have more than doubled, rising from about 8.6 billion rand to 20.7 billion rand over the decade. CDE says these costs are now absorbing about 40% of the cash collected from customers. But while spending has risen, infrastructure investment has moved in the opposite direction. The report says real infrastructure investment has fallen by about half since 2014-15 and almost 70% per resident. CDE says the city is South Africa's commercial heart and its failure would have consequences for the national economy, jobs and investment. Annelita Fandese, Eyewitness News.
1: The Justice Department says it's paid out almost 500 million rand in Truth and Reconciliation Commission-related reparations to date. This has been confirmed by Justice Minister Mamluko Kubai. Kubai was responding to questions in the National Council of Provinces on what progress her department has made in implementing the TRC reparations. Kubai says regulations providing for the payment of the once-off individual reparations grant of 30,000 rand to victims were published in the year 2003 and identified just more than 1,600 victims at the time.
3: And this amounts to 498 million overall that has been paid. And also what we have done, Chairperson, was to publish the names of the 4,216 people that had not applied. We did this year on the newspapers.
1: Meanwhile, in the courts, the judgment into the postponement application of the inquest into the death of Black Conscious Movement leader Bantu Biko is set to be handed down in the Gqeberha High Court tomorrow. This after the Biko family argued that the matter should be postponed, citing the need for more time to adequately prepare. The inquest was meant to hear from its first witness earlier today, but hit two early snags, including a failed bid by Biko's family to secure legal aid. After receiving a funding commitment from the Justice Department today, family attorney Ngqiqo Sakhela told the court that the family wishes to bolster its legal representation and that a postponement would allow them to do so.
4: It is not a mistake in our profession that you must have many minds discussing one case, because many minds are better than one mind. It's good to have a senior, it's good to have juniors, it's good to have an attorney. All these people, they play different roles in a matter like this.
1: The state has raised suspicion about the source of wealth for two Durban businessmen arrested for running a human trafficking ring. The two men appeared at the Durban Magistrates Court today, where they applied for bail. They face charges of trafficking, kidnapping and sexual assault, among others. It's alleged they lured women from Johannesburg under a false promise of a sales job. However, they later forced them into prostitution and performing sexual acts on camera. Tabiso Koba reports.
5: The alleged offense took place between February and March 2022. The investigating officer says one of the accused, a 48-year-old male, worked as a driver at the time. However, in the accused bail affidavit, he told the court he has a business which earns him over 100,000 rand a month and he has assets worth more than 2.5 million rand. Investigating officer Carl Sander says this accumulation of wealth at such a short time was suspicious. The second suspect, a 65-year-old man, did not list any source of income in his bail affidavit, despite owning a home in the plush suburb of La Lucia. The bail application continues tomorrow. Thabiso Koba, Eyewitness News, Durban.
1: And U.S. President Donald Trump has ordered the lowering of flags across the United States for a week for Dolly Parton, calling the American country music legend's death a true loss for millions of people. This follows the announcement of 80-year-old Parton's passing this evening, triggering an outpour of tributes from industry peers and fans alike. The family did not give a cause of death, but the singer-songwriter, also an actress, philanthropist and powerful businesswoman, had recently spoken about her ill health. In an emotional announcement of his aunt's passing, Dolly's nephew and head of security, Brian Seaver, had this to say via Instagram.
6: This video announcement is something Dolly asked of me years ago, before I fully absorbed it as a future reality. I've imagined the heaviness of this moment, but haven't truly felt it until now. It is an honor that is mixed with absolute pride and great sadness. But sadness lies with us, not with Dolly. Dolly has lived in the light, and is in the arms of Jesus, surely met by Carl, her parents, and countless others who have watched her and longed for her to meet them in the heavens.
1: Releasing 49 studio albums and more than 100 compilations and collaboration albums, she earned the title of Queen of Country Music. Parton won 10 Grammys and 13 Academy of Country Music Awards during her long career, during which she also penned some 3,000 songs, including the iconic ballad, I Will Always Love You, which became an international success for Whitney Houston. Gold is trading at $4,660.77 an ounce. The rand is at 15 rand 94 to the dollar, 21 rand 76 to the pound, and 18 rand 61 to the euro. Brent crude oil is at $88.54 a barrel. A partly cloudy Wednesday in store for Gauteng tomorrow. Johannesburg dropping to an overnight low of 9, peaking at 27. Pretoria also at 9 and 27. And Vereeniging 4 and 26 degrees. Warmer temperatures expected in Cape Town, starting off at a low of 15 and reaching a high of 21. The top story in your Eyewitness News this hour. The Centre for Development and Enterprise is warning that Johannesburg's budget is becoming increasingly disconnected from the money it actually collects.
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8: Well, from houseboats on Lake Kariba, we move to vessels of another kind. It is time to get the latest shipping news with Brian Inkpen, who is with me in studio to give us our weekly update on what's happening in and around our ports. Always lovely to have you with us, Brian. Welcome.
9: Hello, Pippa.
8: You want to firstly just acknowledge some of the requests we've been receiving from listeners for specific topics they want to hear about.
9: Yes, somebody sent a message about a piece of coal that he or she found washed up at Big Bay near Blouberg. Mm-hmm. And it probably came from a cargo ship that ran ashore there some years ago called the Sally 1.
8: Oh, yes.
9: And she
8: that.
9: Landed up right in front on the beach, sadly for her, but very happily for the fast food outlet that's right opposite where she came ashore. They made a fortune, all the sightseers that arrived there during the subsequent weeks when she was still there.
8: Yeah.
9: Then somebody asked about Unicorn Lines because he'd served in Unicorn Line ships, and we'll touch on that in due course. A little bit of an ancestral company mentioned today, later on if we have time. And then we got a request to talk about Bredasdorp Shipwreck Museum, which is a fascinating place to visit, and we'll get there in time as well. And then somebody asked for the Volrad Voltemade story. And the original one was the rescue of survivors from the wreck of a sailing ship called the De Jonge Thomas. And, of course, the famous salvage tug was named after Volrad Voltemade. Those are some of the topics that folks have asked for, and we'll try to get to those in due course over the next couple of weeks.
8: Okay, so we mentioned that not only to let you know that your questions have been received and are being paid attention to, but also to encourage other listeners to ask away if there is something you would like to hear Brian exploring that is linked in any way to our maritime industries. For today, though, Brian, you want to reflect on two very significant recent court decisions around offshore exploration that obviously impact aligned industries.
9: Yes, Pippa, you know, all over we are hearing about prospecting or setting up of new offshore oil or gas fields in West Africa, Colombia, Brazil, Southeast Asia, you name it. And now possibly the North Sea is destined for expansion as well. And South Africa, of course, sadly, is way behind all of these. And so those two court decisions, very different decisions too, I might add, that also relate to offshore oil and gas in South Africa. And I was very heartened by the court decision on the West Coast prospecting, where they seem to have got the green light to continue. I'm sure that will be appealed, but certainly the green light has been given by the court to continue prospecting there. And it opens up all sorts of possibilities for Saldanha Bay and the surrounding area. And I think people must bear that in mind when, yes, green issues should be discussed.
8: Well, that's,
9: and
8: that's obviously the counterweight, Brian, is the concern around the environmental impact.
9: Yes, but there's so many positive possibilities for a place like Saldanha Bay and for the people in the area. I personally was disappointed in the decision by Concor to uphold the ban on prospecting off the East Coast. Now, it seems as though there was a flaw in the original procedure in awarding the prospecting license. But a decision on the East Coast consigns Kugompo, formerly East London, to a very uncertain future. Now, if you have passed through East London, as I've done several times, you will see that often the port is empty. Perhaps one ship taking on Mercedes cars from the plant there, perhaps a tanker, perhaps a small container ship. That's about it. But yet this port, and I've mentioned this before, so pardon the repetition, but it's very important. This port could become the new Aberdeen of Africa. It could become a thriving port, as Aberdeen did on the North Sea oil industry. So Kugompo at the moment is going to continue being rather a sleepy port, whereas it could be thriving. And take yourself into the fields of a tomato farmer or an egg producer or other provider of stores for ships in or around Kugompo. One of these offshore supply vessels will be in, if of course prospecting or even production occurs, one of these offshore supply vessels will be in to take on stores. They'll want fresh fruit, fresh tomatoes, fresh this, fresh that. And of course, if there are no offshore supply vessels in port, well, then they won't need these things, and the farming community in the area will be among those that have to sit back. And there's so many other ancillary services that could benefit from this. And I would encourage everybody to have a look at the wider picture. The wider picture is in South Africa is the desperate, desperate need for employment and desperate need for even small-scale farmers, small-scale producers of various products to be encouraged. And certainly a thriving offshore oil prospecting or even oil production system off the wild coast could see East London change, and of course the people in and around East London changing as well. So there's so many ancillary services that could benefit. The bunkering people, the chandlers, all those sort of people would benefit from a major oil discovery, even prospecting operation off that coast. And I spoke to an Angolan marine engineer recently. Yeah. Now, Angola, as you know, is a thriving oil producer. It's got oil and gas, and some of it found under very deep water. And there's a program now that is the Angolanization of the crewing of offshore service vessels, tankers, gas carriers, even these big floating production and offload vessels. And it creates literally hundreds, perhaps even in the long run, thousands of jobs, both on those ships and also ashore. And that could happen here if we have a thriving offshore industry. And as I have mentioned before, the technology that's being used is similar to that which was used off Norway. And Norway, as we know, has got very, very strict environmental legislation. And yet this equipment and the methods that they were using fall in line with that. And I'm pretty sure that it could be shown that these methods and this equipment does not harm the fishing industry or other parts of the ocean in the long run.
8: That's the million-dollar question, Brian, is do we have the right people in place who would ensure that kind of well-run, probably environmentally protected operation would be what we got? I think that's the big question mark here. On that note, I mean, talking about the ports that could be impacted and the busyness of the ports, and yeah, I grew up, was born and spent my early years in East London, and my memory of that port, Brian, is of it always being busy and always full of ships. So it's very disheartening to hear your comment about how often it stands empty these days. What about the existing ports we have here on the West Coast? You wanted to talk a little bit, I know, today about what's in some of those ports at the moment and a couple of incidents that have led to vessels being here.
9: Yeah, Saldanha Bay, I mentioned, as a possibility of huge growth there should an oil sector be developed off the coast there. But at the moment, it's quite busy in the last few days. Yep. We've got full Orbis. We've got the full multipurpose terminal. There are two ships anchored inside Saldanha Bay and four or five in Citalina Bay awaiting berths. And some of these are Capesize ore carriers waiting to load the ore. And others are handy-sized vessels with cargo to load. Or of course, they're coming with cargo. And some of the cargo that they would load, export cargoes, would be like mineral sands or concentrates or granite or even manganese. And so it's a thriving port, even though there aren't all that many ships there because they have limited space.
8: Yeah.
9: But it nevertheless is a busy port, and the number of vessels anchored awaiting berths indicates this. Among the vessels anchored in Citalina Bay is the Berger Mauna Kea. Now, she is a large Capesize ore carrier. She's 300 meters long, probably carrying in the region of 180 to 200,000 tons of iron ore from Brazil. And she obviously developed some sort of engine difficulty on the passage from Brazil towards Asia. And so the tug Umkoseli, that's our standby salvage tug, is also standing by her. And she's the Mauna Kea has been in St. Helena Bay since the 13th of August. And I also happened to find out that she's named after Mauna Kea in Hawaii, which, if you take into account the height from the seabed to the top of that mountain, extinct or dormant volcano, if taken from the seabed, that peak is the highest mountain in the world.
8: It's a taller span than Everest, if you count from the seabed.
9: Yes, Everest we only take from sea level. Here's one from the seabed that sticks out significantly, but the entire height of that mountain from the seabed is greater than the height of Everest above sea level. And Saldanha Bay evokes quite a lot of history, of course. It's well known that in Saldanha Bay a number of ships came in during World War II, that some convoys were marshaled there, others just anchored there waiting a berth in Cape Town in the safety behind submarine net.
8: Sure.
9: And there's a little story that relates something towards the Unicorn Line's history.
8: Yeah.
9: And that is one of the companies that later became part of the Unicorn family was a company called Teeson's. Now, Teeson's had been formed way back in the 1800s, based at Knysna, because that's where the Teeson family put in when their sailing vessel
8: Teeson
9: got...
8: Teeson Island, named after them. Yeah.
9: Yes. Okay. And the Teeson schooner, I think her name was Albatross, had to put in there into Knysna because of storm damage, and they were heading for New Zealand. But they stayed, and they developed a timber industry and then a shipping industry as well from Knysna. And they had these small coasters, coal-fired and so on, that used to run from Knysna to Cape Town because the overland route was a bit circuitous at the time. And so they took cargo, mainly timber, of course, outward, and a few passengers, and brought passengers and all sorts of goods from Cape Town on the return voyage. And that company developed further up the west coast. And among the places that they went to was Port Nolloth, a tiny little port in the northern Cape, the northwest province, and then also to Lüderitz and Walvis Bay. But Swazi Coast, and I'm talking of the earlier Swazi Coast, not the later vessel that was a very fine motor ship, but Swazi Coast was a coal-fired coaster, a tiny little thing that ran up the west coast, mainly to Port Nolloth. And she was coal-fired, and in the 1930s, she was on her way back to Cape Town from Port Nolloth and heading into the Southeaster. And she began to run out of coal. And so they put into Saldanha Bay, and I think it was a Saturday or a Sunday, and they went alongside the small jetty of the time and looked around, and they found a railway truck or two with some coal. And so they nicked the coal, took it to the ship, and so she had enough fuel to get to Cape Town. And they left a note there that whoever owned the coal should contact Teeson's to be recompensed for the loss of the coal. But these are the legends and stories that abound with the West Coast and its coasting industry. And, of course, the tiny port of Port Nolloth itself has got a lovely, lovely history linked by a narrow gauge railway at one time to the copper mines up at Ukip and Nababi. And that itself is a story for another day. But Port Nolloth is an interesting place to be, an interesting place to have a look at the history and how the ships used to get in there. Only small ships could get in there because it's, for one, it's a shallow port, and there's a reef to cross. And as the ships cross the reef, they have to turn harder starboard to get alongside the small jetty there.
8: Sure.
9: So it's quite an operation to get into the port. And small coasters like Swazi Coast, and later on her namesake, used to go in there, and they were equipped with twin screw, and later on also had twin rudders to make sure that they got into the port okay.
8: Brian, I'm sitting here thinking the nerves of steel that those captains must have had to first get out of Knysna through the Knysna Heads and then have to navigate into Port Nolloth around a reef. Took a man of a certain mettle, I would imagine. We have to leave it there, but Brian, as always, thank you for your contribution. And to those listeners who've suggested the additional topics, please keep them coming on email. We're always happy to receive your proposed talking points for this segment. You're also welcome to reach out to Brian directly on brian@capeports.co.za. It's Brian with an I, B-R-I-A-N @capeports.co.za. We'll chat next week.
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17: 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If you had to think to yourself, who in corporate SA could write a book like this, Multiply Your Impact in Life and Leadership? Well, who would be well placed to do it? I'll tell you, someone who's had a big impact on our business world and probably in one way or another, actually, on you. And I'm talking, of course, about Adrian Gore, the founder and CEO at Discovery. And I'm pleased to tell you, he's actually agreed to come in and talk to us. Adrian, thanks so much for taking the time. I really appreciate it.
18: Thanks for having me. Appreciate it.
17: Your book has four pillars, and I do want to go through some of them because I think there's a lot that's very interesting. But one of them, I actually had to go and look this up, The Power of Pareto, 1820, that 80% of results come from 20% of the inputs or causes. What's so important about this?
18: Well, you know, the book is about how to kind of multiply impact. And one of the key principles is understanding how systems work, because the whole book is about kind of we miscoded and we kind of often make the wrong choices and decisions. The Pareto tale, you know, the tale of that, the 80-20, the 20%, turns out that networks and systems are structured where a small number of things in the tale determine the system. Mm. And the breakthrough is the fact that our lives are a complex network. In other words, the decisions and actions you take, there are millions of them, you know, that have no effect. But there are few in the tail that determine your impact. And therefore, understanding impact is about how you get into that tail, you know, how you get there, how you stretch it out, and how you really make fundamental decisions that change your life. And when you make them, they're never the same. Your life is never the same again. It's a wonderful principle because it means that nothing is preset, predetermined. You know, it's never too late. You know, I woke up one day and started Discovery. That's a tail event, you know. Nothing was the same thereafter. So it's kind of the fourth principle, but it's kind of an existential fact. Systems work in a called power laws where the tail determines the average and your life is a power law. So once you understand that, you know, the issue is how do we get into that tail and how do we stretch it out?
17: Does it mean, I mean, you can make every decision correctly, but if you marry the wrong person, you're going to suffer, right? Would be one way of looking at it. But if you look at how you run a business, you've got to get the big decisions right. You also have to have the right people. I mean, does this affect how you manage people as well?
18: Well, it affects everything. You know, people are also power law. There are a small number of people that drive impact in the organization. The point is, no matter what you do, the tail forms. So the better the choice of people, the more motivated, the more you bring out the best in them, the more that tail is kind of longer and you get more impact. So everything is about understanding how you manage and get that into the tail. But it is about making those choices and decisions in the right way, you know, but never too late. That's I think, the optimistic outcome of that.
17: Well, talking of optimism, you talk about disciplined optimism. And you say it's the most rational path. And I know plenty of pessimists who say pessimism is more rational. You know, economics is all about rational and, you know, often the signs of misery. Why is optimism more rational than pessimism?
18: Because we were coded to avoid physical threats. That's how we evolved. Being eaten by a lion, etc. And if you go through our history, it's a history of short lifespan, violent deaths, right? But today, there aren't physical threats. The threats are systemic threats. You know, failure of government, governance, companies, education systems, healthcare systems, etc. So the issue here is that we are coded to seek the negative. That's what we do, right? And that's what we're interested in. Doesn't mean that you mustn't look for the negative. You can see the negatives anyway. The point about this idea of disciplined optimism is not about being happy or optimistic. It's about the disciplined ability to seek positive signals. When you do that, this is the negative you see anyway, I can tell you. Like you, I can see what the threats are. The art is seeing the positive, you know, and that's, in fact, what life is about today. Impact is about spotting opportunity. So we coded for negative. You know, people say, why do newspapers and radios, the media talk about the negative. People aren't interested in the positive. That's how we code it, right? That's why we're here. That's how we survived. But it turns out in today's world, we've got to seek positive signals as well. And having both on the table is realism. Being just pessimistic is primitive. That's how we code it. So the argument in the book, and there's a lot of research in it, is that realism and sophistication is the ability to do both. Seeing the negative is easy. That's my coding. I do it. But it's seeing the positive where the art is. And in fact, actually managing networks, a company, leading teams, requires seeding people with positive feedback cycles, seeing vision, etc. It's a fundamental issue for impact.
17: I mean, at the moment, everyone talks about AI. He was incredibly optimistic about the potential for more people to get jobs as a result of AI. Everyone else is looking at it and, you know, crying into their milk.
18: Well, I think you've got to be, again, realistic. And I think people do. They actually see the threat of it. That is how we think.
17: Mm.
18: But again, I think the art is, what are the opportunities in it? How do you see that? How do you get ready for that world of AI? AI, I think, will enhance the Pareto tale. You know, it's kind of a longer tail, a greater network. It's a fascinating, exciting world. They're threats. They really are. You should see them. Nothing in the book is about not being realistic.
17: Sure.
18: It's about the sophistication of seeing the positive as well.
17: Focused urgency. You mentioned, and I looked at it briefly, I'm afraid, about, you know, one or two threats that your group faced, sometimes from government action, for example, and you had to do things quickly. But how important is that focused urgency? I mean, we often think that, oh, there's a problem coming, we'll sort that out later. And isn't that always the mistake? You need to do it now.
18: Well, you know, the book's hypothesis and, you know, the research, that and I've lived by this issue, is that time is much shorter than we think. Mm. We think every year counts the same. But when you're a year old, the perception of a year, 100% of your life, when you're 30, a year is 1/30th of your life. When you're 40, it's 1/40th of your life. The years get faster as you get older. I've seen no one who disagrees with that fact. So when you actually do the mathematics, you find that, in fact, from age 25 to retirement, it is only 20% of your life. That's how you feel it. You've got 20% to make a difference. That's the impact zone, right? And so if you waste one day, one moment, procrastination, you're missing out. And that principle of understanding urgency and focusing it. The focus is about work-life balance, you know. It's not 8 hours, 8 hours, 8 hours. Mm. It's what's important to you, you know. Building a charity, an NGO, being a great parent, whatever that is in your context, you've got to be urgent.
17: Mm. How do you make other people feel that urgency? Because if you can't do that, you're not going to be able to lead a business or get much done. You need other people to feel the urgency too.
18: Well, I think first you have to inculcate in yourself a sense of urgency. I think it's critical. I think leading a team, you've got to set deadlines. You've got to set tight goals. There are a lot of mechanisms that are used. External factors, a regulatory change, you know, a war, a threat, create that urgency. But in running a business, I think you have to create moments of urgency and pressure, else things just kind of move on and you waste time. In a personal sense, you miss the opportunity for real impact.
17: Mm. And setting declared goals, you need to, you know, make sure that decisions are made, that things are triggered. Can that be quite difficult? Because people might always think, oh, this is just an internal thing or it's artificial, but you need a declared goal of some kind.
18: You know, the book is based all on science and mathematics and the research that we did. A key issue, and it's Nobel Prize winning work by Daniel Kahneman, is the idea of loss aversion, that you're more motivated by potential loss than gain, twice as much. It's the same as kind of a concern of it's the same as the negative concern, that concern of loss, right? When you set a goal, and it's declared, it's kind of, in a sense, public, whatever that means. You trigger loss aversion. You've got something to lose. Mm. And that changes how you're motivated and driven. I see people in, you know, at school, in matric, going to university, in sport, all set goals. But in the workplace, in the general life, in that 20% of time to make an impact, people don't set goals.
17: Mm.
18: And you're kind of living your life on potential gain. Something may happen. It doesn't work. You've got to set out something to lose. That invisible hand of loss aversion drives change, drives motivation. It's amazing how hard people can work to get to a goal. If a goal is noble, people are close to death trying to get to that goal. It's a critical thing. You can always work harder.
17: Mm. Well, talking of that, you run a group, okay? There's a lot going on in that space. Simple question. How on earth did you find the time to put it all together?
18: You know, the idea of my team and I was, listen, we've been doing research in this for 30 years, right? We thought we'd put it together in a few months. This has been 2 years of considerable amount of work, but it's been a wonderful journey. It's brought out a huge amount of our own values and purpose and how discovery has been built, which has been it's really the story of discovery in many ways, you know, the anecdotes, whatever. But a wonderful experience, but a lot of work.
17: Did it, the process of writing it, looking back on some of what happened, some of what you did, has it changed the way you understand some of what you did and some of the decisions and choices and the things you were facing in any way? It gives you a chance to look back on things that happened 20 years ago. It might make you think about them in a different way, maybe?
18: I don't know. I think truthfully the principles and seeing it in a very disciplined light has kind of almost accentuated. I now know what works, what doesn't work. And that's why the book had such clarity. You know, we reworked a lot of the stuff that we did. And it's quite amazing that miscoding and rethinking things led to things that I think have worked for us. But the journey we've been on has been quite remarkable. But it's kind of contained in a number of core things that are fundamental, you know. And that's what the book is about.
17: This is sometimes an unfair question. I've noticed when I ask authors this question, they battle with it a little bit, which is, you know, the question is a simple, why did you write the book? Now, you're someone with immense experience in leadership, and I think a lot of people will look to you for lessons. Was that part of the motivation? Was there maybe part of the story you wanted to tell?
18: Well, I'm pleased you called me an author.
17: Well, there are other things.
18: Listen, I think, you know, for 3 decades, we've been trying to answer this question. Why do some people make impact that others don't, right? And trying to motivate and bring out the best.
17: The key question.
18: It's the key issue of leadership, I think, especially a business where you're relying on. I've had the privilege of working with the most remarkable team. The idea of the book was, could we share these principles? And the principles are teachable. They're demonstrable. There's mathematics in the book about the multiplier effect. So the purpose of the book was kind of, could we make an impact elsewhere? And I'm amazed that in the last few weeks, as we've launched it in the UK and here, the amount of narrative and discussion and debate, you know, something I've been always on the hook for is you're this kind of naive optimist, you know. It's given me the chance now to say, this is not about naivety. It's about kind of a sophisticated tactic of seeking the positive. So the book is about social impact, you know, and I think these things are teachable and they're shareable. That's the idea.
17: Is there, when you talk about optimism, and I have to say from the conversation we've been having, that's what I'm going to be thinking about on my way home, because I think you're right. We see the negative, and I work in journalism, so I'm a kind of cynical optimist, I think. But it can be quite hard to remain optimistic. Now, you've been able to build a business in a difficult area. What you did, medical aids can be a tough area. During some of those times that were tough, I mean, your optimism must get challenged. How do you encourage people to remain that disciplined optimist?
18: The ask is that you seek positive in every situation. The negatives are known. So any situation I'm in, if I'm thinking at my best, is I understand the negatives, and I do. That's why I'm an actuary by training. Risk management is what we do. So I understand the negatives. Issues to put the positives on the table. It's not about the naivety of being happy or optimistic. People aren't. People are depressed. They're down. That's not the issue. The issue is in every situation, how do you find, you know, kind of the optimism. It's amazing, I sit in many boards. Boards look at a risk register. I've never seen items on the risk register that most of the board are shocked by. They know it.
17: Yeah.
18: But they don't know the positive, the vision, you know. You've got to do both. So this is not about, as you're putting it, being optimistic. You can't be all the time. That's a different issue. This is about the ability to seek opportunity. And that's what I think success and impact is about.
17: Adrian Gore is the author of The 4 Principles, Multiply Your Impact in Life and Leadership. He does have a day job. He's the CEO at Discovery. Adrian, really appreciate you coming in. Thank you.
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26: We're talking children's books, which is one of my favorite things to talk about. We're talking about a book called Lulama and the Women Who Marched. It's written by Nonigiwe Mashulugu. It's initiated by the Sophie and Henry de Bruyn Foundation. Of course, Mama Sophie is the remaining of the women who led that march in 1956. So to tell us about this work, we're joined on the line by literacy advocate, children's author, and the co-founder of Bini Birdies, Nonigiwe Mashulugu. So tell us why, before we get into Lulama and the Women Who Marched, why it was so important for you to write books for kids?
27: Well, I think first and foremost, a lot of us are aware that, you know, we have quite a big literacy crisis in South Africa. It has gotten better over the years, but there's still a lot of work to be done. A lot of children, about 80% of children, can't read for meaning in sort of grade four. So for me, it's just about doing my bit to make things better in that regard. And I mean, we're a culture that comes from stories. We're storytellers. There's so much richness in our culture in the country. So I think it's so important for us to keep that alive and to get kids excited and interested in that side of things. And of course, all of that then is a ripple effect to kids being able to progress in their education. Mm-hmm. So yeah, I think all around it's a very important area to focus on.
26: One of your, I guess, one of the hats you wear, and you've kind of touched on it here, is as a literacy advocate. And often when we talk about, every year we hear that our grade fours and grade threes and grade fours cannot read for meaning. Globally, we're seeing a global literacy crisis where for the first time, the current generation is not smarter or better read than their parents, because every year or every generation kind of surpasses their parents. And we often talk about what are some of the things we could be doing to encourage reading. What are for you kind of the fundamentals or the simple things we can do to get kids who, and many of them have a lot of screen time, to be reading again?
27: Yes, I mean, it is a difficult time now because, as you rightly say, we're competing with technology and, you know, and that has its pros and its cons. But I think starting with small things like, I always say, because I think parents often feel, oh, I'm busy, or, you know, I've got so much to do. And even with teachers in schools, there's a lot going on. But I always feel like it's the little things, just like even engaging playfully and having little interesting conversations and talking about your day and what did you do today? What was interesting? Ooh, and creating a bit of a story and a fun moment with just conversation. That's a beginning. That's a place to start. Children pick up a lot from that as well. And then, of course, actually having books and stories and sharing. And I always say, you know, not everyone is particularly a reader, but there are so many stories to share. So it doesn't always have to look like holding a book and reading. It can be just sharing stories as from your childhood, as a parent, or et cetera. So, but it's about making that time to just sit with the child and share stories, whether it's reading or oral stories, and engaging and asking questions. And then the other thing that comes from that is children have a lot to say. So you're also in that engagement, encouraging them to share their stories, and then they start creating stories. And through that, you're already doing so much, because literacy is much more than just books. There's a whole range of ways to get kids engaged. But of course, the book now is a big one, because as I said earlier, there's the digital world is competing. So ideally, having a book is the best one, because then there's also something precious about sitting, paging through, looking at the pictures, discussing the things that you're seeing with the child. And their eyes always just light up. And then that just becomes, you'll be amazed at the number of kids who then want story time, because it's a time to connect with someone they love, and it's engaging, and it allows them to relax and feel safe. So there's quite a lot of wonderful things about just creating that space to share our stories with children.
26: And so one of the stories that you've created for children is Lulama and the Women Who Marched, and it's about Lulama's journey to the Women's March of 56. Tell us where the idea for this book came from. Who is Lulama? Who does, who do young readers meet when they meet little Lulama?
27: Yes, no, thank you. So, initially I was approached by the Sophie and Henry DeBrain Foundation. I think initially they were trying to write a biography about Uma Sophie. But time and things were happening, and they had received specific funding for that, but it wasn't quite coming together. She was quite busy. She's now 88. It just became quite difficult for them to get that particular project going. So they decided, actually, while we're getting that side of things going, let's also use this funding to create a book for children, because this is quite an important story. This is a very important story, and why not, get kids to also understand why we even celebrate Women's Day? So through that process, they approached me to come up with ideas around how this story can work. So I then worked my magic as a writer, and just kind of thought about looking at it from stepping into the child's world with this topic, and look at it from the child's lens. And that's how Lulama became,

0: intergenerational, right? Where you have this little girl interacting with these heroes, these women who hosted the largest anti-pass demonstration of the struggle, women who continue to shape our history. And I think that's also quite beautiful for kids, this, you know, kind of this conversation between themselves and these women. Of course, Mama Sophie Du Brain is still with us, but she's the last of the women who led that march. And so I think that's also quite a beautiful, I think, part of kind of bringing history to young people and almost making them, because they can imagine themselves to be Lulama and going on this journey like she is doing.
1: Exactly that. Exactly. It's about trying to make them, and I think these can be difficult topics. I think part of what I was trying to do with the story is to say that you can simplify a difficult topic. You can just make a child understand it, you know, take them into that space and really work them through it, make them understand how it felt and how it feels. And it allows for those conversations. Obviously, if you're reading this kind of book with a child, you can then have some conversations about what that must have felt like, how does it make them feel, you know, why do they think that was important? So it's a lovely way to start those kinds of conversations and to realize that even though it's a difficult topic, we can still find ways to have those heavy conversations about our history and for them to understand where we come from and why things have happened the way they have, and to also have a sense of gratitude, because now they can realize, oh, wow, today I can freely walk around comfortably without pulling out my pass, and I can just go where I want, I can vote, etc. So it's a lovely way to bring them into those kinds of conversations.
0: And also, I guess, the book does the work of explaining, I guess, concepts that children wouldn't have, engaged with. So for instance, Lulama asks her mom, what is a petition? And the mother then explains, it's when lots of people tell the government that there's a problem and ask them to fix it. Then they get signatures from as many people as they can to show the government that it means a lot. So even that, in kind of the storytelling, if I'm a child and I didn't know what a petition is, I now know what a petition is. And you as a parent could say, you know, do you want to start a petition for something? So there's an opportunity. So I think it gives one, it explains concepts for kids that they may not have engaged with, but then it can inspire them to, okay, I want to start a petition for, I don't know what it is, for homeless children, or for, I also want to do a petition for women's rights. How can I do it? And so there's also a great way for kids to kind of learn a bit of civic duty. How to get themselves involved in the issues that they care about.
1: Exactly that. And I think the other thing that I was quite careful about when I was creating the story is exactly that, is bringing in slightly difficult words, difficult concepts, and trying to simplify them. But also there are certain sort of words and things there that a child might need to go and also just maybe look it up, research it a little bit. So part of when you're writing things like these is you are imparting information and knowledge for children, but you also want to encourage them to hopefully dig a little bit deeper and discover something new as well, and go off and also do a little bit of reading and research about the topic. So you want to find that nice balance of providing the information but also encouraging them to continue with finding out more about the story.
0: Where can we find Lulama and the Woman Who Marched? Is the book available?
1: Yes, the book is available, definitely at Exclusive Books, and I am aware that the Jacana, the publisher, is aiming to have it in bookstores all around the country, but at the moment it's available at Exclusive Books or on the Jacana website online.
0: Great. Nonigiwe, thank you so much for your time.
1: Thank you so much. I enjoyed being here. Thank you for having me.
0: That is author and literacy advocate Nonigiwe Mashologo.
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4: We've been doing a feature where John visits locations around the country, albeit via either a digital link or a telephone call, but we are

0: there. And this afternoon we're going to the Pixie and Fairy Village. It's a quirky, imaginative attraction in Jacobsbaai, around 2 hours north of Cape Town. It's a 600 square meter fantasy village filled with miniature castles and fairy houses, waterfalls, streams, gnomes, mythical creatures. And I'm joined now by Mama Pixie Maritz, the owner and founder of the Pixie and Fairy Village. Mama Pixie, really appreciate your name. Is that your legal name?
1: My legal name?
0: No, we'll go with Mama Pixie. So where did your fascination with fairies and pixies begin? Is it childhood memories?
1: Childhood, definitely. Growing up on a farm in KwaZulu-Natal, what do you do as a child there? You just walk around and you hear the birds, you hear the water falling, it's quiet, it's beautiful, it's rustic, it's pure.
0: And so tell me about, for someone who's never been before, I must admit my ignorance, and our producers, we're talking about the Pixie and Fairy Village, and I had to do a quick Google. For someone who has never been, what exactly can we see, expect, when we walk through the gates of the Pixie and Fairy Village?
1: And what about that? What about if you walk through?
0: Tell me what we see.
1: Oh, well, the first thing I hear that people say as I take them through, they say, oh, wow. You know, I always say that, oh, wow. Yeah. It's little paths going round and the little houses and the pixies are all there. And it's very, very quiet. And it's very... I haven't even got a word for it. I don't have a word. It's just quiet and it's peaceful and all the plants around you with all the little faces looking at you and talking and, you know, and those pixies haven't been put down. They are actually talking to their neighbors, etc., etc.
0: Well, I was going to ask, once everything shutters for the evening and things go dark, do the pixies and the gnomes come alive?
1: No, well, they've got the mall there. You know, the pixies only do shopping at night.
0: You're still relatively new. You and your family spending 3 years creating the place. You're not relatively new, but you spent 3 years creating the place. Just what was the vision when you started? Was this something for your own amusement, or did you imagine it as being a little local tourist attraction in Jacobsbaai?
1: No, you know that I never for one second thought that this is what would happen. All I wanted to do was, you know, that my brother was still farming in KwaZulu-Natal in the farm, and he passed away and so on. And it was just that whole feeling of the farm. I just had to get it back because all the children used to go to the farm at Christmas time, etc. And that feeling of the farm, I wanted to get that peace, that there's not really a word for it. I mean, I heard it today again with the people that went through. They say it's so calm, it's so peaceful. Just hear the water and the plants and
0: to my own chagrin, Mama Pixie. Like when I was a kid, I read a lot of books about pixies and sprites and lots of Inner Blighton, the magic faraway tree and Book of Brownies. So I got to learn very much of these Western European English, you know, sprites and pixies and mythical creatures. What I hadn't, and maybe I should read about, is African traditional mythology about what you're based on largely, and that is Zulu folklore.
1: You know, if you go to KwaZulu-Natal, you go to Msinga, you will see the houses all against the hill, but dotted, you know, around. And when I did this Pixie Village, I thought, oh my goodness, how am I going to do this? But then it's the same thing. It's the same as the little houses, you know. So, so they all have their own little houses, you know, talking to each other and et cetera, et cetera, et cetera.
0: Well, Mama Pixie Maritz from Jacobsbaai, the owner and founder of the Pixie and Fairy Village. Never been, but a 2-hour drive away. up along the West Coast Road, and it's something I'm sure my 8-year-old would enjoy.
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1: Good evening, I'm Sibs Matiela. Alleged crime boss Vusumuzi Khatmatlala answered questions at the Madlanga Commission today related to his business affairs with Hangwani Maumela and the flow of millions between them. Matlala was back in the hot seat at the commission today, where evidence leaders questioned him on his relationships with people implicated or mentioned before the committee. Matlala recalled that his relationship with the controversial businessman Maumela started over a passion for luxury cars. The commission is investigating allegations of criminal infiltration in the justice system. Khumuzo Modise has more.
2: After the Madlanga Commission successfully established that there is no legal basis stopping Vusumuzi Khatmatlala from commenting about his relationship with Hangwani Maumela, evidence leaders started pursuing that line of questioning. Advocate Mahlapisi lawyers asked Matlala to explain how he met Maumela.
3: My relationship with him, it was because both we have passion for sports cars. So there is this restaurant that we both used to frequent in that restaurant somewhere in Sandton.
2: He says eventually they would start a fund of millions of rands that they would use when trying to bid for tenders. The commission is seeking to establish the facts around the 360 million rand Medicare 24 tender where Matlala stands as an accused. Previously, the commission heard that Matlala had made payments to Northwest businessman Suleiman Karim, who later made deposits to Maumela. This is a theme the commission is expected to explore today. Khumuzo Modise, Eyewitness News, Pretoria.
1: Meanwhile, the Correctional Services Department dismissed claims by Matlala's legal team that it had been difficult consulting with him to prepare for the Madlanga Commission. Yesterday, Matlala's lawyers sought a postponement of proceedings, arguing that restrictions at the Khosi Mamburu prison hindered consultations. But the department disputes this, saying Matlala's legal team met with him on three consecutive days last week and was provided with an office space to conduct consultations. Spokesperson Ngabako Ngumalo says it's unfortunate that the team has placed blame on the department.
4: On the 21st of August, a team of five lawyers visited our facility without any form of hindrance. They were there up until they finished and they left. The following day, the 22nd, two of those lawyers returned, and on the 23rd, these are 3 days in succession, they also came back.
1: Ngumalo adds that while security was in place because the venue is a correctional facility, it did not interfere with their work.
4: It is legislated, it is in the Act that lawyers must be allowed to consult with their clients. Hence, as the department, we make it our key responsibility to facilitate that particular process.
1: Three men accused of the Reicha Park mass murder have told the Boksburg Magistrates Court that CCTV footage could exonerate them. The accused, Regan Collis, Jamal Mayer and Alvino Crawford, were continuing their bail application, with each maintaining that they were not involved in the shooting that claimed four lives earlier this month. According to police, the three shot and killed two anti-gang unit officers, along with two women earlier this month. The three men face four counts of murder, attempted murder, robbery with aggravating circumstances, and firearm-related charges. Monga Zikoko reports.
5: Regan Collis, Jamal Mayer, and Alvino Crawford have submitted written affidavits in support of their application for bail. Two of the accused, Collis and Mayer, claim CCTV footage shows them inside a house when the shooting took place. They further allege the footage then shows them leaving the property and going to investigate only after gunshots had already rang out. They argue that this evidence exonerates them from the killings of two anti-gang unit officers and two women. But while the defense says it is prepared to play the footage in court, properly testing video evidence could require further investigation and possibly expert evidence.
6: We are saying that video footage is the video footage that shows that my clients, at the time in which the incident happened, they were at home. That you might be having wrong people before this honorable court, and the real culprit is still looming and running loose.
5: However, playing the footage now could delay proceedings at a stage where the court is dealing with the accused's urgent application for their release on bail. The state is opposing bail. Monkey Zikoko, Eyewitness News.
1: In Cape Town, another taxi driver has been shot dead, bringing to at least four the number of taxi operators killed in separate attacks in the city in just 1 week. The latest attack took place on the N2 highway earlier today. The 27-year-old driver was allegedly chased by two unknown suspects from Kanana informal settlement before he was shot and killed. Police spokesperson Dake Kwala says the motive is believed to be linked to ongoing taxi violence.
7: He sustained gunshot wounds on his head and was declared deceased on the scene by medical personnel. The motive for the attack is believed to be taxi violence related. Police are following all available leads and no arrest has been effected at this stage.
1: And U.S. President Donald Trump has ordered the lowering of flags across the United States for a week for Dolly Parton, calling the American country music legend's death a true loss for millions of people. This follows the announcement of 80-year-old Parton's passing this evening, triggering an outpour of tributes from industry peers and fans alike. The family did not give a cause of death, but the singer-songwriter, also an actress, philanthropist, and powerful businesswoman, had recently spoken about her ill health. In an emotional announcement of his aunt's passing, Dolly's nephew and head of security, Brian Seaver, had this to say via Instagram.
8: This video announcement is something Dolly asked of me years ago, before I fully absorbed it as a future reality. I have imagined the heaviness of this moment, but haven't truly felt it until now. It is an honor that is mixed with absolute pride and great sadness. But sadness lies with us, not with Dolly. Dolly has lived in the light and is in the arms of Jesus, surely met by Carl, her parents, and countless others who have watched her and longed for her to meet them in the heavens.
1: Releasing 49 studio albums and more than 100 compilations and collaboration albums, she earned the title of Queen of Country Music. Parton won 10 Grammys and 13 Academy of Country Music Awards during her long career, during which she also penned some 3,000 songs, including the iconic ballad I Will Always Love You, which became an international success for Whitney Houston. Gold is trading at $4,660.77 an ounce. The rand is at 15 rand 94 to the dollar, 21 rand 76 to the pound, and 18 rand 61 to the euro. Brent crude oil is at $88.54 a barrel. A partly cloudy Wednesday in store for Gauteng tomorrow. Johannesburg dropping to overnight lows of 9, peaking at a high of 27. Pretoria 9 and 27 as well. And Vereeniging 4 and 26 degrees. Warmer temperatures expected in Cape Town, starting off at a low of 15 and reaching a high of 21. The top story in your Eyewitness News this hour. President Cyril Ramaphosa says government is effectively dealing with and criminality in the water sector, including the water tanker mafia.
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10: The public protector advocate Galega gave a media briefing on a number of issues, including the latest on the investigation into the National Student Financial Aid Scheme. She found that more than 40,000 students were improperly funded, involving 5.1 billion rand, with the public protector indicating that the SIU found widespread fraud and improper payments in the student funding system. She asked a key question, whether or not this continues to be a machinery or vehicle that should be trusted to implement a government policy. Joining me on the line is DA Member of Parliament, Dr. Delmain Christians, who speaks on higher education and training. I suppose the public protector's briefing that NSFAS is not the right vehicle for us to implement a government policy, is it?
11: Absolutely. It shows that we are in need of serious reform of NSFAS.
10: What should that reform be?
11: Well, firstly, as the public protector said, the symptoms show that we have a funding system that is no longer sustainable. NSFAS is in governance and administrative crisis. I mean, I'm sure you and the listeners have seen the new CPUT students are in crisis. They are sitting with huge amounts of debt. And ultimately, this has pushed the entire system into crisis. So reportedly, universities owe billions. NSFAS tuition monies are outstanding. So how the current model is working, we've seen, is absolutely not sustainable. So the reason why it's not sustainable is because of cash flow problems in this first in the NSFAS funding system. As a public protector has said, you know, universities are unable to reconcile their financial data with institutions. So that is a huge, huge current crisis. And I think what we need to do is we need to reform it to a more decentralized funding model. And how that would work is that essentially every single institution needs to handle their own funding system. So this simply means that, you know, obviously we don't want to end government support for students. It's in great need. Students need that kind of financial assistance. But it does mean changing the machinery through which that support is being administered. And to do that, we need to change the NSFAS Act. So, and of course, national government would still retain responsibility for all policy, funding, oversight, accountability, or admin functions, of course, then would move closer to institutions and students. Because at the end of the day, if you think about it, universities are best placed to handle this because universities and colleges know who is registered, they know who is studying, they know who needs accommodation, who needs additional support, and they are also aware of academic progression, students who don't progress, you know, students who are carrying a subject, etc. And this proposed decentralization admin functions would reduce exactly this administrative backlog. And you know, the public protector actually speaks about a system very similar to this, you know, internationally benchmarking certain points to such an integrated system where responsibilities are allocated to public bodies like institutions.
10: One of the points she highlighted is that for the last 8 years, four of those years, NSFAS has been under administration. So organizationally, the structure is deficient, isn't it?
11: That's absolutely true. Yes, we are seeing a system that is just badly governed. So we've gone from administration to administration. You know, boards are dissolved, and now we've seen a board actually being brought back. But the truth is, you can't keep replacing one dysfunctional system with another dysfunctional system. So, you know, the fundamental mechanism of NSFAS needs to change, and we are not looking at that. We are looking at replacing bodies of the same kind of system that hasn't been working for years. But you must remember that we are working now with 54 billion rand in NSFAS money and more than 800,000 students. So that has vastly increased over, you know, the last 10, 15 years. So the current system cannot carry a system that is working with so many students, a growing system, growing pressure on universities and on NSFAS. You know, so you can't work with exactly the same system, and the mechanisms are changing. Universities are changing. The type of student we are looking at, we are funding, is also changing, and their needs are also differing as the years go on.
10: We will have University of South Africa, for example, lamenting the fact that the proportion of GDP that is allocated to grant funding to certainly public universities proportionately is diminishing year on year, right? And that places a lot of pressure on universities then to look for third stream sources of funding, which are generally grants and philanthropy and research funding and all of those kind of things. And the universities will also acknowledge that they're relying less and less on their ability to collect outstanding tuition fees. And therefore, what is happening at CPUT, there's an expectation that if you want to register next year, for those who are not NSFAS, you will pay an upfront, I think, 3,500 rand for that, for tuition, an additional 3,500 rand if you are going to be take up student accommodation. And you have to pay a percentage of whatever is owing for this year. And that is contributing to some of the really devastating protestation that we're seeing at the university at the moment. There used to be a world where government would provide sufficient grant funding to universities in order for universities to function. And should we not go back to that? So almost do away with NSFAS, allocate more those billions of rands basically amongst the 26 public universities and the TVET colleges, and make it conditional on those universities that a certain percentage of your student, your incoming student base should come from however you define it. And that will basically cover those households that do not have the necessary resources in order for them to go to university otherwise.
11: Yes, absolutely. I think you've touched on the crux of the problem here. The problem is that, you know, essentially universities are unable to carry the cash flow consequences of NSFAS's failure indefinitely. So they need a certain amount of money to carry them on a year-to-year basis. Remember, universities have salaries, they have electricity, infrastructure, academic programs, etc. to pay for. So when money that is promised to them, owed to them through students, have not been transferred or does not arrive, this problem essentially becomes greater. And we've seen that debt has just mounted year after year. And they are owed billions in rands by NSFAS. And eventually, this reaches the student, which is now the case at CPUT. And this is exactly why NSFAS is not the official vehicle that is able to carry the load anymore. And this is why this isn't just an accounting dispute between NSFAS and universities. Remember, the public protector also said or found that NSFAS's closeout project, which was supposed to reconcile financial data with institutions, started in 2021 already. And that remains incomplete. So that money is still owed. It's just money that's carried over from year to year. And you really cannot build a sustainable university system on money that institutions are owed, but that they can't, you know, collect. And this is exactly why what you are saying is true. It needs to be decentralized. It needs to be given to universities. And, you know, we are really saying that the current national admin structure is just not able to operate in its current form. So decentralization, you know, doesn't mean that we are abandoning national funding or leaving poor students on their own. We are saying give greater responsibility and greater admin functions closer to the students, and that will solve the problem. It will prevent this kind of administration backlog. It will prevent the funding delays, and universities are best placed then to handle the money to see to it that their day-to-day activities can continue in a sustainable manner.
10: All right. What will Parliament do in the meantime, Dalmain?
11: Well, you know, we are calling on the minister really to firstly comply with the public protector process. I think that's the most important thing. The minister has been given 30 days to come up with a final report. The minister will probably get some legal advice. Secondly, I think the minister should stop defending the status quo. He should confront the fact that there is a structural problem at NSFAS that cannot be fixed with one administration after another. And thirdly, give Parliament and students a sustainable and measurable plan. Where is his deadlines? You know, give us the costs that are needed. Clear the backlogs of universities. Where is clear accountability? Show us what you are going to do to institute that kind of clear accountability. So we are looking for the minister's remedial action plan. Within 30 days, we need his final report, as the public protector has said, and that, to establish just a kind of committee to drive the previous recommended reforms. And I think essentially for us, we cannot be sitting with the same problems. So we will hold him accountable for the deadlines as they appear in his final report.
10: All right. Thank you very much for your time, Dr. Dalmain Christians, Member of Parliament for the Democratic Alliance, speaking on higher education and training.
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17: Time for book club and an interview I have been looking forward to for the longest time. You know, if you've been listening to the show for a long time, that I love reading across a variety of genres, but particularly I've got a special love for fantasy and for authors who can build not just character and action, but build whole worlds in which to place them. And, you know, I think it started for me when I first stepped into the world of Narnia as a child of 6 or 7. I went on to do my honors thesis on The Lord of the Rings. That's how much I love this genre. And I've loved authors whose imagination crafts new maps and new landscapes and new creatures and languages. And as I've gotten older, that has expanded to also include writers who don't just imagine new worlds, but also reimagine our world and speculate about what it might look like in the future if we don't take proper care of it now. And the author joining us today is an absolute queen of post-apocalyptic dystopian fiction. Her Divergent series, featuring the heroine Triss Pryor, has sold more than 35 million copies worldwide. If, like me, you are a fan, you will be thrilled to know that there is actually a new companion novel called The Sixth Faction. But you don't have to wait for that, because Veronica has recently published a new adult novel called Seek the Traitor's Son. It is a bit of a genre buster. It's part fantasy, it's part dystopian fiction, it's got elements of sci-fi, and it's also got a good dose of romance woven in as well. So it's quite a hard one to try and pin down. But what a huge honor to have Veronica Roth with us to talk about this new book, to talk about her background as a writer, and to share the excitement of a new series for us to enjoy. Thank you so much for joining us on Cape Talk.
18: Thank you. Yeah.
17: Let's talk about where it all started for you. I mean, were you one of those children who was imagining and world building from a young age, or can you pinpoint where your love of that kind of storytelling and world building began?
18: Yeah, I was a very imaginative child. I played pretend a lot, you know, maybe when it was like when I was too old for it sometimes. but I always loved science fiction and fantasy. And I think the first time I remember reading it was the Animorphs series by K.A. Applegate, which is about an alien invasion.
17: Yep.
18: It's for young readers, but it is dark. So mm-hmm. I think that started me off on this path. And I never looked back. Yeah.
17: You got onto the path professionally, though, rather earlier than most do. I mean, I know you were still a student. I think it was at Northwestern University when you wrote the first book in the Divergent series. You sold the rights before you'd even graduated, the film rights just a year after that. I mean, it's not your typical author story. Over the years, we've heard so many writers say, yeah, I received hundreds of rejection letters. I had to rewrite 30 times and send it to every publisher, and they still turned me down. Yours happened really quickly, really early. Do you think you got lucky? Did you just tap into something in the zeitgeist of the time that was just bang the right thing at the right moment? What do you think it was the secret to your succeeding so young?
18: Yeah, I think a lot of it was just timing. It was a moment when there was this strong craving for dystopian fiction, especially in the young adult section of the market. And that was what I happened to have written. So I think, sometimes things just line up just right. It doesn't really, the great part about writing books is it doesn't really matter how old you are. It's not like you can tell by reading the book how old the author is. So yeah. I think it didn't really matter how old I was at the time. It was just what I had at the right moment.
17: I've got to say, when I first read Divergent, I had no idea that the author who had written it was probably 15 years younger than me, Veronica. So to your point, you don't think about that. You just get so completely immersed in the characters and the world that you've built that doesn't even occur to you. Having said that, having that degree of success so early on in your writing career, obviously it's a wonderful platform to launch further work, but does it come with its own sort of burden attached to it, that people's expectations of the next book are that much higher, or does it come with any drawbacks?
18: Yeah, I think that every author suffers from a kind of like, oh, what do I do next? You know, after a very successful book, I think that's just a kind of pressure that you carry with you. But I mean, you can't write under that kind of pressure. So yeah. You just have to try to do something else, which is kind of what I've been doing. I mean, now I have a lot more non-divergent books than divergent books. So I think I'm just like continuing on, which has been really fun. It's been it really set me up for a lot of success. So it gives us much more good than bad, I would say.
17: Okay. Now, the new book, Seek the Traitor's Son, it's the start of a new adult novel series. Let's talk first about that move from YA into adult novels. I mean, you haven't only written in YA, but for those who found you via Divergent, is it a case of going, well, that audience has grown up now, are they looking for something maybe a little bit darker, a little bit deeper, maybe a little bit steamier in places? Or was it just something that's what lent itself to the story you had in mind?
18: Yeah, I think when it came to writing Seek, I wrote it on the side while I was working on a bunch of other projects, like four other projects. So it took a really long time. I started in September 2019. And I just wanted to fill a story with all the things that I loved because it was just for fun. It was just for me on the side. So I think I have always loved futuristic fiction, but I love books that don't, you know, strictly adhere to one genre or the other. I love mashing them all together. And so I think it just grew out of that desire to write something that I wanted to read.
17: Now, for listeners who haven't read it yet, obviously we must be mindful of spoilers. I don't want to give away too much, but I can tell you that this is part one of, I think it's intended to be a two-book series, Veronica, the Burning Empire series, to give it its series title. In fact, let me let you introduce the setting to our audience. It's set on Earth in the future at some point where an as yet unspecified disaster or series of disasters has happened. I've got to the end of book one without yet being quite sure what it was. But introduce our audience to who you have placed in that world and how they interact.
18: Yeah, so it's set so far in the future that it's started to feel like fantasy. I think that's part of the genre bending. But Earth has been devastated by this virus called the fever, which kills everyone who gets it and then brings half of them back to life. A couple days later with special abilities that usually relate to seeing the past. Mm-hmm. But on rare occasions, people develop the ability to see the future. And the main character, Elegie, lives in a society that quarantines from the fever, so they don't have access to these like fancy abilities because they don't want to risk 50% of their population. And she goes to see the future seers and they tell her she's got an important destiny because I love an important destiny. She will either save her people from their enemies or fail them, but along the way she'll fall in love with a man who will bring her death.
17: Okay, that's a great summation, and I think we'll pause it there from a plot perspective so as not to spoil it. Now, okay, so fascinating. So the disaster, the fever, because I read to the end of the first book and I thought I wasn't sure if there was perhaps an element in here of what had mankind done to itself to destroy previous civilizations or if it was just the fever. So you've kind of given me some insight there. But the fever itself, now you've just told us you started writing this book in September of 2019, and the whole way through reading it I was thinking, I wonder how much of a role COVID played in this story. Veronica, you've answered one of my questions already, which is, did this book predate COVID in your mind? Did your experience of the pandemic influence the way you imagined the fever and its impact on the earth, or was it just kind of a sort of a by-the-by thing that happened?
18: Well, first of all, you're right. It was like there's a series of disasters and then there's this plague, basically. So you were definitely onto something.
17: But, okay.
18: Yes, I started writing it before COVID, but this part of the world building did not enter my writing until after COVID. Okay. So I just want to be clear because it's not like I predicted anything. that would be pretty crazy. But yeah. Dystopian fiction, people often perceive as like a predictive text, like a handbook of what not to do. But I think more often it functions as an observational text. So it's about what are we doing now?
17: Yep.
18: And for me, that was the aspect of this story that felt the most dystopian, is just observing the way people reacted to COVID and the extremes, you know, the two extreme viewpoints that kind of emerged. One was just like, okay, let's just give up. Like we all need to have it now. And the other was no, let's keep ourselves safe and protect as many people as possible. And just the way, and then the way grief informed both. I think that really has entered the story in a profound way as well. So this is a society, like a global society, that has experienced deep loss and it has shaped the way that they interact with each other.
17: Okay. You've mentioned, you know, the prophecy, the future that awaits somebody, and that somebody could be one of two somebodies in this book. We have the main viewpoint told from the heroine Elegy, who is part of the Sedra nation, but there is also a rival Talisar nation and a formidable woman of her own on that side who could also be the subject of the prophecy around which this book hinges. And half the joy of the story is waiting to see, well, which way does this particular fulcrum swing? You've populated their worlds with the geographical world building, the cultural world building, the side characters who are really, really fleshed out, and they've each got their different kinds of tribe backing them in the most profound way. What's interesting to me, if I think back to Divergent and where your writing started, Veronica, in the same vein, there we had a post-apocalyptic world. It was the city of Chicago in that case, and it was a very dark remnant of the city. In this book, we have a much more sort of culturally defined rebuilding, if I can put it that way. You kind of have the sense of these are people who are really trying to hold on to what it is to be human in their particular way. But you have an interesting conundrum, because some of the people who are left in this post-apocalyptic world of Seek the Traitor's Son are almost giving up on Earth. They know that there is the potential or the possibility of a plan B out there somewhere beyond the stars. And I don't want to say too much other than to say they've been led to believe there's good reason to think that that could be an alternative. And then you have those who are, no, Earth is where we are. This is where we belong. This is where we rebuild and want to establish ourselves again. Just before you came on, I don't know if you heard our news report. There was a report about Mars exploration and the like, and I'm mindful reading it of, you know, we're sitting here with people who are actively working towards the aim of sending humans to explore the planet Mars. Has that informed your crafting of this world at all, to know that that's happening in real life on our planet Earth right now?
18: Yeah, sure. I think there's always this desire to know what's out there, and obviously, like, our urge to explore space has resulted in a lot of technological development that, you know, is wonderful. So there's a great undercurrent of like what's out there that we have as people. I think it's very natural for us now that we have the ability to go there. Like, I guess we we have to. But there's also a feeling, I think, about space exploration that I don't know that I've subscribed to that's like, what about what's happening here? Like, why are we putting resources toward that when there are so many problems on Earth? And so, again, that kind of like that observation of how people react to certain things is of deep interest to me. But I, as a sci-fi reader, would love to go to space. That's like my number one travel destination. So I have a soft spot for those people, for sure.
17: Just, I want to say for anybody who's come in midway to this conversation and is wondering who you're listening to, the voice belongs to Veronica Roth, the author of, for many of you, where you would have started with the Divergent series and Tris Prior and Four and their adventures. Of course, she's written many other books in between now, but the latest release is called Seek the Traitor's Son, and it is the first of a two-part series called The Burning Empire. I absolutely raced through it and highly recommend it if you are somebody who loves these genres, and I'm saying genres plural because it really does straddle a number of them, including fantasy and sci-fi. You're going to love this book. I know part two is not too far behind. Veronica, my understanding, it's Curse the Left Hand. I think, is that still the working title?
18: Yes, Curse the Left Hand. I think it comes out next spring.
17: Okay, and we'll be waiting for it with great anticipation. But before that happens, we're going to get a new book in the Divergent world, if I can put it that way, because I understand it's neither a prequel nor a sequel. Do you want to explain to us what the Sixth Faction is?
18: Yes, it's been very easy to tell you what it isn't. But the Sixth Faction is an alternate universe version of Divergent, where the main character makes a different choice than she does in the original series explores the aftermath of that.
17: Okay, so for those who haven't read Divergent, spoiler alert, it's a world in which society has divided itself into five factions, and you have some choice in the matter, but you sort of tend towards your particular strength. So there are the erudite, who are very focused on intellectual development. There are the dauntless, who are the brave warriors. Amity is all about goodwill. Abnegation is about service, and I'm missing one.
18: Candor.
17: Candor, thank you. The truth tellers, candor, the lawyers in the room. And the heroine in that book chooses to switch faction early on in the book. So this is going to be fascinating to read what becomes of Triss if she makes a different choice at the beginning of that journey. I know that there are going to be listeners who are fascinated to read that, because one of them at least has just mailed to me. Emma writes in on my email to say she absolutely loved the Divergent books. And she says, I thought they did a pretty good job of the films. I was disappointed that they never finished the film series. And she wonders, firstly, if you enjoyed the movies or, in fact, had anything to do with them once you sold on the film rights. We've had this conversation with so many authors who go, you know, kind of once you've sold the rights, it's hands off. But one or two keep a finger involved. What was it like for you?
18: I think a little bit of an in-between. So definitely, like, mostly you hand it over and you say, I hope I've chosen the right people for this task.
17: Yeah.
18: But they shot the first movie in Chicago, where I live. So I did go on set a lot and observe a lot of the behind the scenes, which was really amazing. I mean, I've never thought I would get to experience that. And to see it in my city was pretty awesome.
17: Okay. And then, speaking of film rights, Trina has already read Seek the Traitor's Son. She writes in to say, firstly, thank you for creating such wonderful characters. And she just wants to put it out there that if you do sell the film rights to this one, please can you consider her casting advice? She wants Anya Taylor-Joy as Elegy and Jacob Elordi as Theron, please. Okay, you heard it from Trina. There we go, putting it out into the universe. Do you ever go through that process of imagining who might play these characters if they do make it to film?
18: You know, I can't really, because then, like, when you imagine a character, there's no one that fits them perfectly. Yeah. So then, like, you're having two different views of the same person. But also with this Seek in particular, like, it's a big world. So it'd be very hard to adapt. So, you know, it'd be cool, but I'm not counting on it.
17: Okay. But Trina, casting advice noted. Thank you very much.
18: Noted.
17: For your email. Okay. I mean, in terms, it sounds like you write multiple things at once, from what you've said and looking at the release dates. It's a new Divergent book coming, the second one in this series, Burning Empire, coming all within months of each other. I guess that means probably, Veronica, that you're already hard at work on at least one other project. Is there anything you can share with our audience about what happens next?
18: You know what? I have been working on these four books that are coming out in, like, just within 1 year. These series starts in their sequels. I've been working on them for like 5 years secretly. So what I am is good at keeping secrets. But I think I am going to take a little break after this. So I don't really have a plan. I was like pushing till the end of this, and I'm, you know, we'll see what happens in the future.
17: Four books in 1 year. That's a lot of book publicity touring to do as well. So I hope you do actually get a rest after that, Veronica, to catch your breath.
18: Thank you.
17: And it makes me even more grateful for the time you've given us to chat to us today. And with huge thanks from a big fan of Seek the Trader's Son, I can't wait to read the follow-up and to read The Sixth Faction when it comes out. Really a pleasure to have you on the show today.
18: Thanks so much for having me.
17: Veronica Roth, the book is called Seek the Traitor's Son. And for those who want to know, it's published by Tor Books, distributed in South Africa by Pan Macmillan. And it is on shelf in your favorite bookstore now, as well as available online. So please do go and find it. And we will let you know as soon as The Sixth Faction hits the shelves in South Africa as well.
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0: This is the Best of Talk on Cape Talk.
19: Things are heating up is at Tony Lemonga's practice. Now, you don't have sauna treatments. We get moving every Thursday around about this time. But we're talking about heat therapy. How does heat therapy work? Where are you meant to apply ice in order to heal? Or where are you meant to use some heat?
20: Such a nice conversation, because, you know, it's definitely something that I've picked up over the last few months is really gaining traction. So the whole thing has stopped because there's quite a lot of focus on deliberate heat exposure, right? And the benefits that deliberate heat exposure can do on your health, on your mood, on your stress responses. And then it's quite interesting, because then you start hearing people say, yeah, but this one's better than this one, this one's better than this one. And this is where I'd love to just chat, because once again, it's going to depend on what type of deliberate heat exposure suits you, right? So when you think of deliberate heat exposure, absolutely saunas, and I'll always remember my Finnish clients in China, it's not saunas, it's saunas.
19: My Estonian friend would say sauna.
20: As I said, I'm sure I'm pronouncing it wrong. But within that comes the saunas, and then you get the dry one and the wet one. And then you can also have, you know, hot tubs or hot showers or, you know, a lot of our boxing coaches are making the guys go for sprint training or running training, but in lots of layers, right? So once again, according to your budget, you can go into a deliberate heat exposure in different ways. You can just also put on a lot of clothes, or absolutely you can go and sit in a sauna or a steam room or so forth. So if you don't mind, if we can talk about the different types, who should be doing it, what the benefits
19: before
20: are,
19: I
20: that
19: get
20: would be
19: there,
20: great.
19: And the golden rule has been, and I know you have said, well, it's not always the case, the rice method, if you have a banged knee or sore shoulder, and people would say, well, use rice.
20: Yes.
19: Rest, ice, compression, elevation. But you have said, that isn't always the case.
20: Well, it's just because I've been fortunate that I live in Asia for such a long time, right? So in the West, absolutely. If something is acutely sprained or swollen or bruised, in the West we would absolutely, and to be honest, I'm still leaning towards that side. I would want deliberate, like cold exposure, like an ice pack, or actually putting that foot in an ice bath or something like that. But once again, billions of people in Asia with a very swollen ankle will go and rub very hot stones on that area. So who are we to say which one is right or wrong? But with this deliberate heat exposure that's getting a lot of traction is this talk and this discussion around saunas, infrared saunas, etc., etc. So it would be nice for us to just actually delve into that a little bit.
19: Is there a difference between the steam sauna and
20: various
19: type infrared sauna? Is there a difference?
20: Yes. So let's talk about dry saunas, so the Scandinavian or the Finnish kind of saunas. Dry saunas are where you would have maybe a fire or some coals, and you put a little bit of water over it, and it creates a little bit of steam, right? It's a very dry room. You get fresh air flowing into that area. And then the wet, it's not really saunas, it's more steam room, is where they have got a machine that's constantly boiling water and steam, and it's very, very high humidity. Like there's condensation on there's water on the walls, very, very high humidity. The dry saunas doesn't have as much higher humidity. The steam rooms, very good for people with lung problems or sinuses or any kind of respiratory condition. You know, that kind of steam room really benefits those type of individuals. Where it comes to the infrared saunas, that is now more using using light energy wavelength, it's not actually heating up the room as such. It's heating up your body like what a fire would or the sun would normally do. But the evidence or the research into the infrared, the type of heat that the infrared saunas provide isn't as high as what a steam room or a dry sauna would be. The infrared saunas are at slightly lower temperature on average, and people could correct me on this, but from what I can recall, it's kind of under 70 degrees Celsius, where often with your dry or your steam rooms, you get up to 70 to 100 degrees, right? So that's where I just also want to talk about, you know, there's a reason why it's different and why it will suit different people. So if I can go straight into that, Lester, that would be good. So let's say, for example, you are, there's general health problems. There's cardiovascular disease. There's often maybe some kidney diseases. You're younger than 16. You're maybe pregnant. You know, you really have to consider your amount of heat exposure that you're putting yourself into. And my advice for that group of individuals who say, listen, maybe hold off or start with a very low exposure. In that instance, not a room that's as high in its temperature, maybe an infrared sauna would suit you better than the temperatures that are the really higher 70 to 100 degrees would provide, right? I see this a lot because there's a lot of evidence about how it helps your growth hormone. So a lot of the guys are using saunas for very long periods, hopefully not too often, to be able to stimulate their growth hormone response, because that also decreases as we get older. However, what you see with gentlemen, if they're really doing a lot of heat exposure at that 70 to 100 degrees, it can have an influence on your sperm count. So if you're trying to conceive, you should actually try and actually hold off for a while, at least for 2 to 3 months, Lester, because that's often when the sperm count can kind of, and that happens quite often because it's gaining such traction in the research and the guys are just overdoing it.
19: That's very interesting. That's very interesting. But let's talk about the opposite.
20: Yeah, the benefits.
19: So I have, you know, with trends and fads.
20: Absolutely.
19: And, I have a number of people who now swear by the morning cold shower or the morning dip, the Wim Hof method.
20: Yes.
19: Are you either or? Or do people tend to alternate between, okay, the morning I'm doing my cold shower, cold rinse, ice bucket. In the afternoon I'm doing my heat challenge, my poached eggs.
20: Such a beautiful question, because this is where, you know, the answer of it depends come in. So let's say, for example, the beauty about both types is that it has, there's a word, I believe it's hormesis, or it's like a mild stress response, right? And the benefit of a mild stress response is that it stimulates a certain neurotransmitter, the opposite of endorphins. I believe it's dynorphins or something. Someone can correct me on that. So it stimulates that slight discomfort. And then what the balance in the brain does is when it stimulates that mild stress response, afterwards you get the opposite effect, the endorphin response, right? So you get this euphoria, this feeling of well-being, and we all can kind of resonate with that after a cold shower or after a sauna. The question is, what state is your system in going into that cold shower? What's your system state in when you're going into that very, very hot room? If you're going to be in that sauna thinking of your 110 things to do and you're not quite able to control your breath and that mild stress response, and you're pushing yourself actually into a higher stress response, that's not necessarily going to be as useful for you as being able to maybe go for a walk or go and do maybe a yoga practice. It depends on how your system is feeling at that moment in that steam room or sauna or that cold shower. If you feel like you just can't tolerate it, you have to get out as quickly as possible, listen to your system. It might be that you have to start a bit slower or with something different, you know, instead of pushing yourself into something that your body is saying no.
19: You're reminding me of how someone invited me to a yoga class, and this was a very long time ago, and I was trying to impress people, but not telling me it was a Bikram yoga class. So
20: yoga. Yes.
19: So
20: your mild stress response would be like
19: downward dog while gasping for some air.
20: That's not necessarily going to help our cortisol levels and that whole like endorphin response, right? So it's like meeting the system where it's at.
19: So you said, okay, people with certain underlying conditions, maybe not a good idea for,
20: or maybe more infrared, not necessarily the very big, you know, steam rooms or sauna.
19: But let's talk about benefits.
20: Yes, absolutely. So the beauty about this deliberate heat exposure is your system, your brain and your body is perceiving the same effect as what you would have gotten with a cardiovascular exercise. You all of a sudden your heart

0: As always, physiotherapist and clinical director of the Balance Group. You could find out a little bit more about him by going, simply typing into the Google machine at the Balance Group, and their social media pages will then pop.
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3: Those who earn up to 50,000 rand, which in a country like South Africa is quite a high amount of income, those earning 50,000 rand are not financially comfortable. In fact, they are finding themselves unable to make ends meet. And so to talk to us about what is driving, of course, we know cost of living is one thing, but why would people who take home 50,000 rand a month be struggling in this way? We're joined on the line by our resident certified financial planner, Paul Roelofser. Paul, always a pleasure chatting to you.
4: Very interesting article, and I think we should speak to it because it does have some very relevant behavioral aspects of personal financial planning, which I think need to be spoken about. The one point I think is that's evident. It's not the amount of money that you earn which leads you to financial freedom. It's how you use the money that you do earn to get there. And remember, a financial plan is not all about being the wealthiest. It's about maintaining a lifestyle that you've accustomed yourself to. And, I've got over the years many cases I've come across where people have been very, very financially sound. And a lot of peace of mind because they've maintained their lifestyles within their means, and they've kept aside the provisions that they needed to do for the future. And those financial plans are nowhere near the more successful earners, in terms of income. Yet they are successful in the sense of how they use their money to land at that final destination of financial freedom. And many, many higher earners simply don't get there, not so much because they didn't earn enough. It was more a question of how they used that money when they had the opportunity to do other things.
3: And there's also this idea of, which I actually heard from a friend of mine, the idea of lifestyle creep, that as you make more money, for some people then, they then expand their expenses. So maybe you were driving a car that cost you 3,000 rand a month, you get an increase, you get a car that's double that, so now you're paying 6,000 rand a month for your car. Then you change kind of where you live. You had a smaller space, you get a bigger space. Once you're in that space, you get a bigger fridge. So your lifestyle starts increasing, and with it then, it starts eating away at that disposable income.
4: Oh, very much so. It's also known as lifestyle ratchet. That when you earn more, you find reasons how you can spend more. And I think that's the core problem. We're not looking futuristically. We see this instant gratification. I get this great increase, say, or this great promotion. And immediately we find our reasons for us to upscale in terms of our lifestyle. It's a bigger car. It's a better house. And certainly all those other things that you feel that you really deserve. So it's those extra holidays, etc. So we do tend to live up. And the ratchet story or your lifestyle creep description, the problem is that once you get up to that level, it's very difficult to come down. It's very difficult to withdraw and move to a lower lifestyle. And quite often that's what happens when, you're earning this kind of sum of money and you haven't been paying attention to, saving and putting away the things that you should. And then suddenly you find yourself having to go and borrow now, which is what this article points to as well. It says that the 50,000 rand earners are actually getting further into debt as well because it comes from debt busters. And there again, it's a typical behavioral story. And if you didn't learn the story along the way to 50 when you were earning 20 or 30 or 40, what's evident there is that the more you're earning, you're ratcheting up. And now if you're knocking on the door and your debt ratio is now really above your means, you're now going to be in a position where you're going to have to cut back. And that's a very, very difficult thing to do once you're used to all the lovely things that the 50,000 was giving you.
3: Yeah. You speak about the debt ratio. Often we hear that number shouldn't be more than a third of your income.

0: What is that number? What, well, I mean, I think South Africans are unique in that we know that many people have got quite a high debt ratio, in some instances up to 75% of income. But ideally, in a perfect world, what should that ratio be?
1: Well, there have been a couple of, you know, attempts at trying to get the ideal, but in a broad band sense, 30% should be allocated only to debt. That's your house, car, and I'm talking about your income, your monthly income. The cost of your debt should not exceed more than 30% of what you take home, that is. It's not what you earn on the top line. And that's become very difficult for households because, you know, as things go up in price, inflation, et cetera, you know, that means that there's very little left to live on. If you are at 30%, yeah, and I'm speaking to those households that you mentioned earlier on at 75%. If you were down at 30%, you could handle, you know, more comfortably the swings and roundabouts of inflation. But the standard is 30% towards that. Then 30% also should be towards all the other needs for and provisions that you guys need for the future. And we talk there about retirement contributions, savings, your financial planning things such as your insurances and the like. All those provisions should also have 30% towards that. So if you're saving 30% towards provisions, 30% towards your actual cost of debt, then it's only 40% that you've got left over to live on. And I think this is where the households are now battling. Because again, now inflation creeps into that small band and we now find reasons why not to save. We find reasons why, you know, we should go further into debt. And that's where the trap starts because debt is the more immediate gratification. We get to debt first and worry about it later. And then that starts to creep up away from the 30% and starts ending up at levels that we now see at 75, et cetera.
0: And so if there is this situation then where you are earning a little bit more money than, say, the average person, but, you know, you earn 60,000 rand a month, but you're spending 59, you are in a worse position than someone who earns half what you're earning but manages to save, call it, 5,000 rand a month.
1: That's exactly the point, you see, because if your savings drive is disciplined in those ratios we spoke about, if you're putting away you know, an X amount every month, and you don't make it an amount, you make it actually a percentage. And I think that's the key. We pay tax, you know, straight away. I mean, we don't have any argument with that. We can't do anything about it. So the tax comes off. We should also put our increases to work as well in the same way with a negotiated percentage. So if I do get that increase, I take that percentage and I put that away for the future. And it's only after those two, you know, deductions have been made can I now live on what's left over. And it's an old adage that we've used for many years now. It's save first and then spend the rest. What we tend to do is try and get through the month and see.
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3: For the wrap of your Eyewitness News, I'm Sibs Matiela. President Cyril Ramaphosa says government is effectively dealing with corruption and criminality in the water sector, including the water tanker mafia. He was responding to questions from MPs in the National Assembly about the National Water Crisis Action Plan. He says a lot of progress has been made in the implementation of the water plan, which will help resolve the country's water crisis. Ramaphosa says they're also increasing support for struggling municipalities in the provision of water services.
4: We are also combating corruption and criminality in the water sector, including theft and metal parts that are put for sale as scrap metal, and also deal with the whole challenge of water tanker mafia, which we are dealing with effectively.
3: The Madlanga Commission has heard testimony of alleged links between Vusumuzi Cat Matlala, controversial businessman Hangwani Maumela, and alleged cartel boss Jotham Msibi. Matlala claimed he introduced Maumela to Msibi, who he was already providing security services to. He also testified that he's not aware of any money being paid between Msibi and Maumela, But evidence leaders showed him WhatsApp messages between himself and Msibi and proof of bank payments that he sent to the taxi boss of deposits of up to 3 million rand. However, Matlala insisted that he didn't remember what the payments were for, saying he would deal with millions at a time, something commissioners have rejected. Matlala and Maumela have been flagged by the special investigating unit in multi-million rand corruption at the Tembisa Hospital. Self-proclaimed political fixer Brown Mokgotsi allegedly put together a plan to escape from prison. The allegation was made by the state in the Johannesburg Magistrates Court yesterday, where Mokgotsi was applying for bail again. In a statement, the investigating officer said the plot was discovered by Johannesburg prison officers. It's alleged Mokgotsi planned to disguise himself as a correctional official and walk out of the court cells during his last court appearance. Mokgotsi has been in custody since his arrest in May for allegedly staging his own assassination attempt last year. Three men accused of involvement in the murder of boxer Zolani Tete joined the alleged mastermind in the dock yesterday. Tete was shot and killed in an attack in Danzani last week. The state alleges the deadly attack, which also left Tete's 27-year-old partner injured, was premeditated. Eastern Cape NPA spokesperson Lutolo Tyali says two of the accused have since abandoned their bail applications.
5: While the mastermind and the middleman are still applying for bail, which will be vehemently opposed by the NPA, their bail application will proceed on the 1st of September.
3: The Centre for Development and Enterprise is warning that Johannesburg's budget is becoming increasingly disconnected from the money it actually collects. CDE says the city is effectively spending money it doesn't have, while infrastructure investment is collapsing. CDE's latest report, Joburg's Broken Budget, shows gross unpaid bills owed to the city have soared from about 15 billion rand in 2014-15 to almost 72 billion rand in 2024-25. In Cape Town, another taxi driver was shot dead, bringing to at least four the number of taxi operators killed in separate attacks in the city in just 1 week. The latest attack took place on the N2 highway yesterday. The 27-year-old driver was allegedly chased by two unknown suspects from Kanana informal settlement before he was shot and killed. Police say the motive is believed to be linked to ongoing taxi violence. And U.S. President Donald Trump has ordered the lowering of flags across the United States for a week for Dolly Parton, calling the American country music legend's death a true loss for millions of people. This follows the announcement of 80-year-old Parton's parting, triggering an outpour of tributes from industry peers and fans alike. The family did not give a cause of death, but the singer-songwriter, also an actress, philanthropist, and powerful businesswoman, had recently spoken about her ill health. Releasing 49 studio albums and more than 100 compilation and collaboration albums, she earned the title of Queen of Country Music. Parton won 10 Grammys and 13 Academy of Country Music Awards during her long career, during which she also penned some 3,000 songs, including the iconic ballad, I Will Always Love You, which became an international success for Whitney Houston. For these and other stories, visit ewn.co.za. And that's a wrap of your Eyewitness News.
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9: What pushes young people to leave their families, their country, and everything they know, only to end up fighting in a war they never signed up for? 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And what can be done to stop it? 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
9: This is Africa Link, the podcast that connects you to the stories that matter across Africa. I am Ajua Tinkrama Domina, your host for today. Ukrainian officials say nearly 3,000 citizens from several African countries had fought or were fighting for Russia as of May this year. Cameroon, Ghana, Egypt, Kenya, and Uganda are among the countries identified as major sources of recruits. The actual number could be higher. In April, Cameroon confirmed that Russia had reported the deaths of 16 Cameroonian nationals, 7 with its military in Ukraine. So why are young Cameroonians taking these risks? And what can be done to stop deceptive recruitment? To help us unpack this, I'm joined by Dr. Banjo Herman. He's lecturer at the University of Bamenda and political analyst, as well as DW's Dorcas Akupe in Bamenda. Welcome to you both. Dorcas, what exactly is happening on the ground in Cameroon? How are young people being recruited and ending up in the Russian military?
10: Well, like you rightly said, Cameroon has ended up with the highest numbers. And I must say there are two things at play here. I see desperation and deception. When I talk of desperation, I mean that young Cameroonians are in search of a better life. We see so many young Cameroonians in search of a better life, you know, in search of greener pastures, seeking ways to better their lives and that of their families. And so when they hear that there are huge sums of money will be given to them in Russia, they just abandon everything, their families, and they pursue life in Russia. But here's the twist. Here comes now the deception. You see, most of them traveling to Russia, they don't know they're going to join the army. You see, some of them are going there, probably, you know, they're going there for some construction work, you know, security guards, to be a security guard. And we have Cameroonians also living thinking that they are going there for studies. Sadly, once in Russia, they end up in the battlefield. So this is what is happening exactly. And what's even more painful is that we have initiatives and programs that present Russia as a friend of Cameroon, luring these Cameroonians into believing that Russia is a place of opportunities. We have programs like the African Initiative, you know, the Alabuga, which to many young girls, it's a cultural exchange. And we see all of these factors account for why Cameroon ended up with such large numbers.
9: What can you tell us about the deaths that have been reported?
10: Well, the government had came out some time ago and said much more lower numbers, but looking, doing my research and, you know, hearing from other media houses and newspapers, we hear that the numbers are actually high. Indeed, the numbers are actually high, though the government did not mention such numbers. But when you look at, read other publications and see what's happening, even seeing families who are grieving their loved ones, you notice that the number is really much, much more higher than, you know, what the government had earlier on said.
9: Thank you, Dorcas. Banjo, Dorcas has pointed out to unemployment and how, you know, a lot of young people may feel incentivized to take up opportunities without necessarily doing their due diligence. But from where you sit as an analyst, what do you think is happening?
11: Thank you. I want to think that one other factor which is which we may be leaving out is the historical tie that Cameroon has with Russia. You will even realize that 2014, 2015, the president of the republic had to go back. The Republic of Cameroon had to go back to Russia to renew the long-standing military tie that had existed between Russia and Cameroon, which expired. And a lot of persons were asking the question, why is it that the war in Ukraine is ongoing and the president tactfully goes to renew the military tie that had existed between these two countries? He talked about the issue of an economic aspect. I want to look at it from the perspective of vulnerability, economic vulnerability. Because when you look at it carefully, you realize that Russia is presenting itself to many African countries, not necessarily as a destination for war, but as a destination for jobs.
9: Do you think the Cameroonian government has been proactive enough in dealing with this?
11: As it stands, the government is not proactive in its foreign policy, because if the government is proactive in its foreign policy, the government can be able to even intervene to say that this should happen the way the government wants. But the government is not proactive in its foreign policy. And secondly, for the government to stop this, the government has to go back to its governance policy, to have a governance policy that is inclusive. So if we have this governance policy that is inclusive, transparent, and people can be able to find opportunities within the system, young people will not go out.
10: Well, thank you for that perspective. I don't know what the citizens think if they believe that government is being proactive. So let me bring you in at this point, Dorcas. What have the Cameroonians said about the commitment of their government to tackling this issue?
12: Well, most Cameroonians are really disappointed. You must agree with me that some Cameroonians are saying that for 43 years now, there've been no change, you know, looking at things in Cameroon, because people are asking the question that for a very long time, why has the government, you know, not said anything? Remember, it was on April that the government, April 2006, that the government came out to talk about it. Also, we even saw the ambassador, Cameroon ambassador to Russia, who attended Russia's first international security forum in Moscow. But you can imagine it's still so unclear if the subject of Cameroonians traveling and dying in Russia was brought up. And so there's that you know, disappointment from the government by Cameroonians who believe that the government is not working enough. They have not put policies in place enough to stop what is actually happening. And some even believe that because they have ties, you know, linking them together. So maybe that's part of why nothing has been said much on the sides of the government.
9: For family members whose relatives have been lost through these schemes, what is the feeling among them?
12: Some of them are really heartbroken because most of them never even knew that their sons were going to join the military. They only had to hear, you know, after you just imagine a mother who knows, oh, my son is in Russia, and just for her to receive a call after 2 to 3 years, I'm seeing their child is dead. And some of them said they had no compensation from the government, nothing. Most of them, some of them traveled, those who died traveled, leaving their families, their pregnant wives back home with children. And so these mothers are just fending for their grandkids by themselves with the little that they can do. There's been not much from the side of the government in terms of helping financial wise.
9: Is it my understanding that these families are not even able to keep in touch with their relatives?
12: Yeah, you know, sometimes when they get back there from, you know, talking with some of these family members, when they get back there, the time, they give out time for their children to walk over there. And, you know, once they join, it's really difficult to keep in touch immediately, you know, because most of them, when they were leaving, they didn't have in mind that they were going to be found in the battlefield. And so when they get there, it takes them time to adjust to the new realities on the field. And some of them even take time to reach out to their families. Look, for example, there was a young Cameroonian, age 35, who went there and
10: it was only later discovered 3 years later that he had died by the family because a friend in the army had called back home. And so sometimes when these Cameroonians get there and discover that, oh, it wasn't as promised, it's really difficult to really inform the family that this is what they are going through. So sometimes they take time, you know, to adjust to the new environment and the situation in which they find themselves. Other times they see it as difficult, but because they want to believe that, no, they are going to come out, you know, that it's going to be juicy for them. So they take out time first to work and then before informing their families. So, yes, sometimes they don't get in touch. The family don't get in touch with their children. They have to wait for some time before they get in touch.
13: Thank you for that update, Dorcas. Bamjo, we hear there is something called African Initiative. Dorcas actually mentioned it earlier, and it has been described as a front for Russian intelligence services and has also been designed to extend Russia's influence and its propaganda in Africa. Earlier, you also talked about how Russia seems to have positioned itself as a hub for employment and, you know, better remuneration. What can you say about these initiatives and how deeply entrenched are they in Cameroon?
14: Okay, thank you. Thank you so much. When we talk about this initiative, it's we refer to it as Wagner. Wagner is one of the initiative that Russia had for Africa. This is very old, and Wagner as we refer to it as a military the military arm or the security arm of Russia in Africa, and this is this was intended to be able to extend Russia's influence in some areas in Africa and establish, because you know, with the Soviet Union, with the establishment of the Soviet Union, and of course the collapse of the Soviet Union, later on Russia has been looking for how to be able to expand to other parts of Africa and to other parts of the world. And before then, we've had some leaders in Russia who've been in one way or the other, they have been pushing for this particular initiative. They have been pushing for it for a long time, and we have seen them expand in places like Central Africa. So Wagner continued to be a major influence for Russia, and to be able to expand Russia's influence in Africa.
13: Interesting. Dorcas, talk to me about how these recruitments manifest. Are they open recruitments or otherwise?
10: Yeah, it's true. We have, you know, people who say, oh, we have jobs to offer. But you must understand that on the surface, sometimes it looks like cultural outreaches, you know, it looks like, you know, going for programs, civic programs. And yeah, that's how it looks like sometimes. You may want to think that, oh, it's going to be for a cultural program, you know, a civic program. But also, like you said, sometimes Cameroonians are lured thinking that, oh, it's for work, you know, not necessarily knowing what's beneath, what's on the surface. So that's how it works. We see the French minister also had sometimes ago called the front administered by the Russian intelligence, saying that it's spreading propaganda. Yeah, and most also it comes in as it appears as if it's for an educational exchange. Yeah, you look at a program like that. We have like Alabuya, which comes in as an educational exchange, but then it's a company that is known to be recruiting Cameroonians to fight over there in Russia.
13: What I'm struggling to understand is that there have been several reports about these recruitments being a facade of sort, causing people to even lose their lives. Are people not scared to take up some of these opportunities, even after hearing all the gory stories?
10: You see, there's that growing frustration back here in Cameroon. And sometimes people say, if I die, I die. You know, sometimes people say, oh, I need to take courage and go look. Like I earlier on said that people, Cameroonians, are in search of greener pastures. They believe that abroad, you know, sometimes they are being told that the money that they are going to get there, when you hear huge sums of money and you see what you're getting back home, you're like, oh, even if it means me doing what kind of job there, just the fact that the money is, you know, juicy, convincing. So they just want everything that's going to give them money. I think that's what is at the back of their mind. But then we have a few of, you know, when these offers came in, they rejected. But from statistics, most Cameroonians really do not care. All they want to is just to get out and look for something to do.
15: All right. So Bamjo, Doc has mentioned there examples of people who are aware of the risk but still go ahead to accept these job offers. Does that make these Cameroonians willful participants of this recruitment scheme?
14: I want to think that with the hardship, with the fact that families are going through a lot in Cameroon, these young people cannot let go. And the fact that the various platforms, we have different platforms that these young people sign up to, and these various platforms provide attractive pay packages for them, and some of them who imagine that you're a carpenter in Cameroon and you cannot earn about 100,000 in a month, but somebody somewhere is promising you maybe 3 million francs CFA for you to come and work. It is very attractive. Let us not also be too biased. There are Cameroonians who are in Russia, who've been in Russia for long, who've been in the Russian military, who went there and they were absorbed by virtue of the fact that they've been there for long, they've been absorbed and they are doing well in Russia. We've had Cameroonians in Russia who are also doing well, who went there for studies and they are doing well. So I think that we should not let that lying. But what actually attract them more is the issue of nationality. Because in the various platforms, they'll tell you when you get to Russia, in six months, you'll be granted a Russian nationality. And that is what keeps on pushing them to these areas.
15: Another question that just came to mind that I should ask is whether there is any provision in international law that bars any country or puts any legal consequence on a country listing another national into their army.
14: The international law does not prohibit any foreigner from joining a foreign army. You know, a foreigner can join depending on the circumstances. It could be voluntarily enlisted in a state's armed force. The problem arises when recruitment involves fraud, coercion, trafficking, unlawful or mercenary activities. And when you look at Article 47 of the Additional Protocol of the Geneva Convention, it defines a mercenary as someone, you know, who has been taken to a particular military, you know, to have a direct part in or to take direct part in the hostility, who is being essentially motivated by his private gain. So you realize that the responsibility of who dies in a foreign land while fighting in that foreign land lies in the family.
15: Recently, we saw Ghana engage with Russia, calling for an end to these recruitments of its nationals. So this sort of goes beyond Cameroon to a lot of other African countries. What actions do you think African governments, not just Cameroon, can take to stop these recruitments?
14: Well, I want to think that what most African countries need to do is to go back to their economy and see how they can make their economy attractive. attractive to everybody, and you know the policies should be redesigned to be inclusive, so that everybody can be on board. And the government should also because it's condemning the issue. When you condemn, it ends up condemning. So we have to, we must be able to diplomatically have a kind of discussion with Russia, with all these countries that are involved, so that they can maybe they can caution or sanction some of the groups that that are recruiting on behalf of Russia, or to condemn some of these groups that are recruiting on behalf of Russia, because there are groups. There we have various groups that are recruiting on behalf of Russia. So we must be able to have that diplomatic offensive diplomacy that can be able to have a kind of discussion that can enable us have a kind of discussion, or that can enable Cameroon have a kind of discussion with Russia that we can look into the issues that are at stake. And of course, the government must also be able to be pragmatic enough. To be pragmatic enough to see how they can interact with her citizen, to see how they can caution the citizens on the dangers of going out to Russia, because since all of this started, we've not actually had a kind of official policy that has been sent out by the government of Cameroon in relation to that. Because the government is also being tactful, given that the issues or the recruitment process or the recruitment is done by private individual. So as a private individual, the government only has to condemn. They have to condemn and liaise with Russia to be able to see whether they can be able to handle the issue at their own level.
9: Thank you for that. You just heard Dr. Banjo Herman. He's lecturer at the University of Bamenda and political analyst. Earlier, you heard DW's Dorcas Ekupe joining us from Bamenda. Grateful for your time, you both. For many young Cameroonians, the reasons are familiar. Limited job opportunities, the promise of better pay, and in some cases, deceptive recruitment offers. Citizens weigh in.
16: In my own opinion, I'm going to blame mostly the government, because I know that the government has the power to stop citizens from going out of the country. Like other countries, in other countries, when something happens like that, in a foreign country, the government usually bring back its citizens back in their country. But here in Cameroon, it does not happen that way. So I would like to say that the government has a very big role to stop its citizens from going out of the country to go and fight in a different country.
17: Personally, I think that Cameroonians who had to go fight in the Russian-Ukraine war, they should assume blame for their ill-informed decision. Because I know that there is this bush falling syndrome, which makes Cameroonians to sometimes, go for any available so-called opportunity, irrespective of the context, including a lot of conflict that, like that of Russia. So had they, made good efforts to understand the context well, of course, the government needs policies to regulate or maybe to limit such movement, but I would think that the responsibility lies in Cameroonians.
18: Really, I cannot really blame them, because this is our country, there's no job opportunity, so they are traveling there to go and look for greener pastures, and when they reach there, they might not really know what they are going to face there. So I cannot really blame them. It's only that when you are about to travel out, at least think twice.
9: The Cameroonian government maintains that it does not deploy troops abroad outside international mandate and has warned citizens against joining foreign conflicts. But despite these warnings, recruitment appears to continue. Analysts say the government must act decisively, strengthen the economy, engage Russia diplomatically, and sanction groups recruiting on Russia's behalf. What do you think? Share your thoughts with us on Facebook and on TikTok. At DW Africa, listen to us on Spotify or wherever you get your podcast. And don't forget to subscribe to our DW Africa YouTube channel. This show was co-produced and edited by Eddie Micah Jr. I am Ajua Tinkrama Domina. Bye for now.

0: Unscripted.
1: Hello and welcome to Science Unscripted. It's Connor here.
2: And Gabe. Welcome back, Connor.
1: Thank you, Gabe. Yeah, we are back together again after the holiday break, coming into the new year, 2026.
2: Yeah.
1: Here we are. And as a result of that, Gabe is ripping. You can kind of hear it there.
2: Yeah, I'm getting a little antsy here. We got a couple letters from Beatrice that we opened at the end of last year. We also got one from Address to Science Unscripted. It's a long letter. Oh, man. Okay. Rita, we're going to read your letter next week.
1: Yeah.
2: We just opened it up, and there's no way we have time to read this beautifully handwritten letter.
1: Yeah, calligraphy.
2: Yeah.
1: I will then hop right into another really nice email that we received. And to be clear, this was just before the holiday break at the end of 2025. The author of this email asked that I refer to her as Mary. And I'll say right at the top that it is connected to some science that I talked about on the show, where you can have functionally, you can create a more favorable opinion or feeling towards someone, somebody who you feel kind of neutrally about.
2: Mm-hmm.
1: If you close your eyes and imagine doing something positive with that person,
2: yeah,
1: and close your eyes and imagine that for at least 8 seconds. And what was interesting about that study was they had people doing this inside of a functional magnetic resonance imaging system, so they could see the parts of the brain that
2: scanning the brain while they were doing this.
1: And it resulted in them having more positive feelings toward the people, where they'd imagined putting their feet in a river with these people, which
2: I love
1: got
2: that.
1: A reaction out of you, Gabe.
2: I love that.
1: Other examples, I don't think I've mentioned them. Going to a beer garden with them, helping them move.
2: And this had a lasting effect after the fMRI segment. When they thought about this person later, they had a more positive opinion about that person.
1: I'm not sure they even examined it longitudinally. They were looking specifically at where the change happens in the brain. That was the focus of that study. But that is a good question. How long does it actually last? But in any case, one of our listeners put that into immediate practice. And she wrote in to say that my mom was diagnosed 2 weeks ago with stage 4 cancer, previously healthy. Our relationship has been toxic my whole life, for example, narcissism. But I'm the only surviving child, so I have to play a role here. She was discharged last week, and I finally decided I need to at least chat on the phone. 2 out of the 4 hospital visits I found devastating for the reasons above, so I was not looking forward to the call, but I'd gotten hints from family that some personal contact would be appropriate. To get myself, quote-unquote, in the mood, I applied the principles you mentioned. My mom definitely wouldn't fall on the neutral list, but I dredged up a couple of happy family memories and recalled those. I know it's technically not what they tested for, but I improvised. We ended up having a fairly pleasant conversation for almost 45 minutes. Then she really started aggravating me. But for those 40 minutes or so, we got along and had a quasi-nice chat for the second time in my life. So, thanks. Love your show, your banter, and the stories that almost always resonate pretty deeply with me.
2: Wow. Two guys talking about science on the other side of the world and the effect that can have on someone.
1: A 45-minute phone call. Happy for you, Mary. That is a great and creative way to take something, not theoretical, it was practical science, but to apply it to your own life in a way that... Sounds wonderful. I hope it had a lasting positive impact.
2: I got a real quick personal one as well from Arnie, and I'm not going to read the whole email. It's all about music, and it links with something I said last week when I talked very briefly about a New Year's resolution that I have. I want to learn the triads on the whole neck of the guitar.
1: Mm-hmm.
2: Arnie took that and ran with it and wrote me this beautiful email about music. I'll save you it because it's a lot of, it's terminology.
1: Technical.
2: But thank you, Arnie, and I am going to... I'm going to do the things that you mentioned here, and let's see what happens with that, because it means a lot to me to get better at guitar. Okay? So thank you, Artie.
1: Last little email-related thing here. I received one from somebody calling himself Mango. Don't know if that's a real name or not. From Adelaide, Australia. Mango, I've read your email. I've listened to 2 of the 6 songs, Mango and 2 other guys. They create music based around wine science.
2: Wine science.
1: The science of creating wine out of grapes. And we have permission. We have Mango's permission
2: To play those songs?
1: To play those songs.
2: Yes.
1: I'm not quite there yet because, like I said, Mango, I've only listened to two of them. But next week, those songs are going to be on the show. So, yeah, get ready for those next week.
2: I'm going to kick us off with some data out of the United States. It's about COVID-19. And I know that this show, we used to talk a lot about that.
1: It was the only thing we did.
2: Exclusively about that. And we have not talked about it for a while. This is about how severe this disease still is or still was. This is looking specifically at 2023 to 2024. Mm-hmm. So this is CDC data. This is published in the JAMA Internal Medicine. Estimated burden of COVID-19 illnesses, medical visits, hospitalizations, and deaths in the U.S. from October 22 to September 24, right? In 2023, 43 million Americans were infected. 10 million went to the doctor. 1.1 million hospitalizations and 100,000 died from COVID-19 in 2023.
1: Okay, in a single calendar year.
2: So that was from October 22 to September 23. From October 23 to September 24, 33 million Americans got infected, 7.7 million outpatient visits, so went to the doctor, 879,000 hospitalizations, and again, 100,000 dead. So as a frame of comparison, at the height of the pandemic in 2021, there were 400,000 people who died. That was the cause of death. And last year, or sorry, in 2024 and 2023, it was at 100,000. So it's still very severe. Nobody talks about it. We don't talk about it. We went from 100% COVID to almost zero.
1: People don't want to talk about it.
2: We asked you guys, we asked the listeners, should we keep doing this? And you said resoundingly no, and we listened to that. But still, this is a severe disease that is killing people, that is putting people in the hospital. And the bit of good news is that, so I talked about 23 and 24. In 25, now this is provisional data, also from the CDC. It's not official yet, but it says that 20,000 people died in 2025. Oh. So it is much better if that data turns out to be true. It's about a fifth as bad when it comes to fatalities as the 2 years prior. So that's good news. And just a little tiny little bit about the variant right now in question. It's called XFG. It's two different Omicron variants. And it is here in Germany called the Frankenstein variant. It causes razor blade throat, sore throat, headache, and cough. Those are the three symptoms. And at this point in time, if you were thinking about getting vaccinated, it is still a very good idea. The latest data, and this is from the EuroSave network here in Europe, it's 72% effective at preventing hospitalizations.
1: Mm, which is the relevant metric, the most relevant metric.
2: Exactly. So it still works, and that is from somebody that we talk to a lot, Bernd Salzberger, who is retired, is still looking into virological issues. So that data is good and clearly still effective. If you want to get vaccinated, the disease is still serious, but not as serious as before.
1: Yeah. And again, purely anecdotally, but at least here in Germany right now, it sure seems like people are not talking about being infected as much. Obviously, people have stopped largely with the nasal swabs. Yeah. If I suspect I have COVID-19, I still do that, but I think I'm in the minority there.
2: Yeah. There are no numbers. If you want to look at how many infections there are out there are no numbers because nobody's getting tested.
1: Yeah. Yeah.
2: You get tested as soon as you're in the hospital and it's severe. That's where those numbers from the CDC are coming from. Not from people sticking something in their nose and mouth like they did a few years ago.
1: Yeah. But for all of you out there listening, talk to your doctor. Ask your doctor about whether you should get vaccinated. Yeah. I believe we have very different policies in place around the world. Here in Germany, for example, Gabe, you and I would not be recommended for vaccination. That's been going on for a couple years now.
2: Yeah. Yeah. One last bit of data. I think I know what you're going to say. The population that was affected way more than any other were the elderly. So above 65, nearly half of those infections that I talked about, roughly 2/3 of the hospitalizations and 80% of the deaths, those were people over the age of 65. So if you are over 65, then the question of vaccination becomes even more important.
1: Absolutely, yeah. And for everyone else out there, another way to stay healthy, and this is just the last little bit of science. We're running out of time here, but this was a study, University of Michigan, and it's about something. The reason I kind of latched onto it is I've seen a lot of people say this online, and I have never, ever seen a study on it. It's the idea that if one of your goals for 2026 is to exercise.
2: Yeah.
1: And maybe stick. I mean, this is like the most common thing that people try to do and to really stick to it. A lot of people fail. And we've talked about that before on the show, but one sort of message or mantra that I've seen in the wild on the internet and comments everywhere is that good is better than perfect.
2: Mm.
1: Or good is still good. Meaning that a lot of people, I think I'm a classic case here. I always think to myself that if I'm going to strap on running shoes, then I'm not going to go 5K because for all the effort and then the shower afterwards, you get then
2: marathon.
1: And then you keep upping it. But then it starts to overwhelm you. Then you don't do it. So what they did at the University of Michigan is they took a look. It's a couple caveats here. Very small group of people. This is a kind of first look. 27 people. I think all of them except for two or just a handful are women and largely white. So that's one of the caveats with this. And it was just discussion-based. They had groups, I think four different groups, and they're talking to them. What happens to you and why don't you end up doing some of the things that you set out to do? And there were broadly four categories of reasons why people don't end up following or going through with what they want to do.
2: Yeah.
1: One is the one I kind of mentioned. Rigid, idealized exercise criteria lay the groundwork for a kind of all or nothing. So either I've got to go do this big thing or nothing at all.
2: Yeah.
1: They have all these quotes. I think about just under half of the people involved were college students. So one, Nina, said, if I do something for under 15 minutes, I feel like I didn't even exercise. Even if it had been dead out sprints, it just doesn't factor into my head like I did anything.
2: Got it.
1: This is part of the all or nothing thing that I was talking about. Another one, seeking excuses not to exercise. Just be aware if this is something that you, I mean, who doesn't?
2: Yeah. You're
1: like, oh, I actually have to clean up a little
2: bit. I got to go brush my teeth.
1: You're either going to go for an hour jog, but the 90-second teeth brushing blocks it.
2: Yeah.
1: Another thing is exercise is expendable. And there's one person, this is Jade, who says, I think exercise is expendable in my mind because if I plan to do laundry on Saturday and it doesn't get done, I know I have to do it Sunday. You know you have to do laundry or you have to go to the grocery store. You don't have to exercise. And the final one, as a category, I'm not sure I even really agreed with it, but it's called baffled by current inactivity in light of past exercise positivity. So basically the metric isn't perfection or 10 kilometers instead of 5 kilometers. It's your younger self.
2: Ah.
1: Where you're looking back, like, I used to be able to do that. And now am I really going to just go do a 5K? So all of those are those four reasons are why a lot of people end up failing.
2: Yeah.
1: And obviously, you know, the title of the paper being The Secret Life of All or Nothing Thinking with Exercise. The idea here is that you should try not to think that way.
2: You are pretty good at adhering to exercise goals. What is your tip for people out there on how to not fall victim to this all or nothing thinking?
1: I ran into work twice this week. That's more than I usually do. It's because it's the start of the year. That will drop off. It does drop off. But I have started shifting toward something like this. And it's not all or nothing. I think what I used to try to do is I would try to hit, I'd try to run too fast too often. And it burns up. Your muscles need longer to recover when you do that. And so what I've done is slowed things down intentionally, tried to enjoy it more.
2: Make it fun.
1: Yeah. Make it about the distance and the time maybe, but not the speed. So dial one of the factors down a little bit. Sleep. One thing I've realized about myself is if I've had a couple glasses of wine or a couple beers the night before, exercises the next day is probably just not going to happen. Mm. So I try to factor that in, go to better. It's a lot of little things, and we all know ourselves better than anyone else. But yeah, these are the reasons a lot of people fail. And so 15 minutes is a lot better than zero. And lifting weights twice instead of three times or five times is a lot better than zero.
2: That's, it means you're going to keep doing it.
1: Yeah.
2: Right?
1: And that is the message. I mean, it was nice for me to hear again, and it's the message I just wanted to convey to all of you out there who are trying to get healthier this year and are worried that you might fail. This is one of the reasons it could happen, and maybe you can be okay with just doing some of the exercises some of the times.
2: Yeah, what do you guys have to say out there? Does it happen to you, the all-or-nothing thinking, or do you have any tips on how to avoid it?
1: Yeah,
2: we'd love to hear.
1: How do you keep exercising the way that you want to?
2: Or Arnie, how did you learn the entire neck on the guitar? I want to know that.
1: SU@dw.com. Can animals feel? That's the first question. That's the easy question, I think, that we're about to get into. Can animals feel? The second question is a bit more complex. Can they think? Can animals think? And we're not about to give you that answer. I'm going to spoil that part right now. We can't give you that answer. It's not possible to give you that answer.
2: I would say during the interview, think for yourself about that question, because that's what we're going to discuss when the interview is over. Can they feel and can they think like us?
0: Science Unscripted.
3: All right. Hi, my name is Katja Lieber. I'm based at Leipzig University, and I'm a behavioral researcher. And together with a large team, we've just published a paper on the question if we can assign emotions and feelings to other animals.
1: Can we, Katja, can we humans assign emotions and feelings to animals?
3: Yes, we actually do, but it depends on how old you are. So the older we get, and that means kids starting from an age of about 4 years, until they reach adulthood, they are much more likely, so the older they get, they're more likely to say, yes, other animals also have emotions. And with a little bit lower probability, they might also say, yes, they can think.
1: And universally, people kind of agree that, one, they have emotions, and then, two, that they think, that they're capable of thought?
3: Maybe. So we asked a large sample of people in many, many different places. So we investigated children and adolescents in 18 countries. They lived in more than 30 different villages or cities and other places. Already at an age of 4 years, they might say, yes, I think they have emotions and thoughts. But the older they get, the more likely kids become to say, yes, they have emotions and feelings. And as adults, it's almost 100% of people would say, yes, they do. However, if I may add, this is different when we ask, are these emotions and thoughts like those of humans? Then we get a completely different picture.
1: What is that picture? What does it look like, Katja? Are they think that they can think.
3: Yes.
1: Just not like us, not like I can.
3: Exactly. So if they said, yes, I think animals have emotions and thoughts, then we ask them, and are these thoughts and emotions like those of humans? And then the probability in answering yes to these two questions was much lower than to the initial two questions. Again, this doesn't mean they wouldn't say there isn't a chance that they think animals can feel and think like humans, but it was a much, as I said, a much lower probability. And maybe to add one more thing, the interesting question or the interesting thing about this answer was kids did not say, no, I don't think they can think like humans. But I remember the answer of one kid who said, I just cannot observe it. I don't know. I might be able to see if they feel specific emotions because I can see it, but I cannot see what they think. That's why I cannot answer the question. I cannot be 100% sure that they think like humans.
2: Was that kid wrong when he said that? Or what exactly do we know about the extent to which animals can feel and think?
3: If I would have an answer to this question, we don't know. It's thoughts is it's like a black box, right? I mean, you see there's a stimulus in the environment. We see this, we perceive this, we process it, and we act upon this. The same is true for animals. But what's happening in our head, even for humans, very, very difficult to investigate, specifically if you don't want to use invasive methods. So we still don't know what's going on in other animals' heads. We know that they can plan, that they make decisions. They know other group members, they remember them, have very good memory. But what they actually think, we still don't know, because they don't have language. And some researchers can say, to be able to think, we need to speak.
1: I thought one of the more interesting findings, or one of the more interesting differences between how, I think it was kids specifically, how they feel toward animals was dependent on whether they grew up rurally, kind of surrounded by some possible farm animals, I would say, and versus the urban kids, the city kids. Could you get into what that difference was?
3: The difference was that if you grew up in a rural area, then you were more likely to even say that animals feel and think in a human-like way. And this was particularly true for adults. And to be honest, this surprised us a little bit, because we assumed in a rural area, you have a very close connection to other animals, specifically farm animals, but you also might need to kill them when you want to later on use them to eat them, for example. And that's why, an assumption in the academic world is we have to be able to kill someone, we have to distance ourselves from the specific species or individual. The reason is that we think cows are stupid and sheep, and the same is true for pigs, although they actually are cognitively very sophisticated. So that's why we were a little bit surprised to see this difference between urban and rural areas, that specifically adults were even more likely to assign human-like emotions and thoughts.
1: So I think what you're saying is the surprise there was that adults in rural areas who have direct interactions with these animals are able somehow to deal with that cognitive dissonance of thinking, yeah, this is an animal that has emotions, feelings, and thinks in a different way than I do, and yet I am going to kill and eat it.
3: Yeah. But-

0: For most people, tiredness is not a sleep problem, it's an energy production problem. And those are two completely different things. Wait 90 minutes after waking up before your first caffeinated coffee. Your adrenal system will thank you.
1: WhatsApp the word sleep to 072-702-1702 and we'll send you the link to watch the full video on Prime Media Plus.
2: Depending on where you live and the kind of relationship you have with them. And basically disinspire the whole project to learn more about how the kinds of attitudes we as human beings have towards other animals, but also how we come to how they develop and how they might vary across different cultural contexts. And we started very small, two countries, Germany and Zambia, and then this has been growing and growing since, and we are not done yet.
3: Katya, do you believe that animals can feel and think?
2: Absolutely, yes.
3: Why?
2: Because when you work a lot with animals, you realize that humans as a species are not as special as we wish we would be. In terms of, I don't want to say we have all this when we build houses, we invent computers, we fly to the moon, and all these things other animals don't do. But in terms of how we act, how we make decisions, how we negotiate the social world, it's not that they are not navigate the social world. It's not that there are no differences, but very often it's not a categorical difference, like a qualitative one. It's more a matter of maybe humans are a little bit more complex in some of their behaviors. But the gap is not as big as some of us might wish.
3: And how do you observe it? What do you base that belief or knowledge on?
2: Yeah, this is also a very good question because we should not just assume and anthropomorphize, of course. Of course, this is not a result of one single study. I, by myself, do a lot of observations on facial communication, gesture communication. And for example, while I found the gestures in apes are very different compared to human gestures, facial communication is comparably very similar and basically evolutionary. We share many of our facial expressions with other primates. So this is just one little domain. This doesn't explain the complexity of their behavior. But again, many studies show, and also on their cognition, that the differences are not as big as previously assumed.
4: Every time I go to the zoo, it's usually the Cologne Zoo, and I see these masses of people stuffing their faces with French fries, or pommes, as Germans call it, and walking around and staring at these animals. Seriously, every single time, I ask myself, is this the best way to get people to care about animals that are basically alien and so far removed and distant to them that they would never interact with them otherwise? I guess part of the reason I'm asking that, or what reminded me, is you have an aquarium. Our listeners can't see this. You've got an aquarium behind you with fish. Yeah. Is seeing animals that we otherwise don't see the best way to get people, normal people, to care about those animals? Or what does the research show?
2: Again, a very, very good question. And this is actually a project we are currently planning. Because the idea is that, yes, you need this actually encounter with animals to get this idea of being fascinating, how amazing they are. So the idea is a movie or using internet, social media creates this impression you have when you actually encounter an animal. On the other hand, the downside is direct contact might cause stress to the animal. In a zoo setting, they might not be able to express their nature behavior and so on. So we are currently planning to investigate with preschool children and also with young school children, so primary school children, which forms of interactions with other animals have which kind of impact. So are there any ways how the kids can encounter other animals that change, for example, their attitudes or the way they care for animals or the likelihood how much they would donate, for example, help, support another animal, depending on how they interact with them. So does it really matter if I see it in a real setting or in a captive setting or on a picture? And maybe as a last sentence to this, there are suggestions to get rid of zoos completely and make sure that we humans visit, for example, elephants, giraffes, great apes in their nature settings. But imagine what this would mean in terms of impact on the climate, flying around and the stress for the animals in their natural settings. So we have to be very careful. It's theoretically that's a good idea. I think in reality it causes a whole other lot of problems.
4: And that was Professor Dr. Katja Liebal. She was talking to

0: us from Leipzig, from the Max Planck Institute for Evolutionary Biology, where she's the leader of the Human Biology and Primate Cognition Research Group. So she knows a lot about this kind of stuff.
1: I cannot wait to hear what our listeners have to say when it comes to the question, how you know? Or first of all, do you think that animals can think and feel? But more interesting is why? Or how do you observe it? How do you know that your dog or cat or whatever can think and feel? Because I'm going to share my little bit right now. I know that Beavis can feel.
0: Beavis is your Dalmatian dog.
1: Beavis is my Dalmatian. I know that he can feel because a couple days ago, my wife and kids came back from a 5-day vacation in Berlin. And on the day they arrived, the morning they arrived, I told Beavis, Mama's coming home.
0: He doesn't understand that kind of language.
1: Hold on.
0: Mama's coming home?
1: If he doesn't understand it, then why did he started, I don't often use the word writhe. He started like writhing inside as soon as he heard the word mama, because he associates mama with Adrienne, my wife.
0: Who says?
1: And he loves her.
0: Because you don't call your wife mama in front of your dog.
1: But
0: your kids do.
1: The kids call her mama, and he knows he associates mama.
0: Hey, Beavis, look, there's mama.
1: Mama's coming. He associates that term, M-A-M-A.
0: That's her name.
1: With her.
0: Yeah, that's her name for him.
1: Right? And I during those 5 days, I didn't say that word because I knew that what it would do to Beavis. I said it that morning. He started writhing, trembling inside. He was so excited.
0: Right.
1: Although, I don't even have to mention what he does when she arrives.
0: Yeah.
1: That's the feel part. I don't think he can think because I sometimes talk to him at night about my feelings and thoughts,
0: mm-hmm.
1: and he just has no response to any of that.
0: Well, I think 200 is the number I have in mind. 200 words, roughly, the number of words a dog or possibly certain species of dogs can record and connect to an action or an object.
1: Yeah.
0: And so your stream of consciousness at 2 a.m. is probably just very comforting sounds.
1: Yeah.
0: Yeah, but...
1: Well, he just stares blankly at me.
0: So. Yeah. back to all of you out there. What do you think, or as Gabe said, what do you know deep inside of you? And why do you know it? Let us know at su@dw.com.
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5: With a wrap of your eyewitness news, I'm Sibs Matiela. President Cyril Ramaphosa says government is effectively dealing with corruption and criminality in the water sector, including the water tanker mafia. He was responding to questions from MPs in the National Assembly about the National Water Crisis Action Plan. He says a lot of progress has been made in the implementation of the water plan, which will help resolve the country's water crisis. Ramaphosa says they're also increasing support for struggling municipalities in the provision of water services.
6: We are also combating corruption and criminality in the water sector, including theft and metal parts that are put for sale as scrap metal, and also deal with the whole challenge of water tanker mafia, which we are dealing with effectively.
5: The Matlanga Commission has heard testimony of alleged links between Vusumuzi Cat Matlala, controversial businessman Hangwani Maumela, and alleged cartel boss Jotham Msibi. Matlala claimed he introduced Maumela to Msibi, who he was already providing security services to. He also testified that he's not aware of any money being paid between Msibi and Maumela, but evidence leaders showed him WhatsApp messages between himself and Msibi and proof of bank payments that he sent to the taxi boss of deposits of up to 3 million rand. However, Matlala insisted that he didn't remember what the payments were for, saying he would deal with millions at a time, something commissioners have rejected. Matlala and Maumela have been flagged by the special investigating unit in multi-million rand corruption at the Tembisa Hospital. Self-proclaimed political fixer Brown Mokgotsi allegedly put together a plan to escape from prison. The allegation was made by the state in the Johannesburg Magistrates Court yesterday, where Mokgotsi was applying for bail again. In a statement, the investigating officer said the plot was discovered by Johannesburg prison officers. It's alleged Mokgotsi planned to disguise himself as a correctional official and walk out of the court cells during his last court appearance. Mokgotsi has been in custody since his arrest in May for allegedly staging his own assassination attempt last year. Three men accused of involvement in the murder of boxer Zolani Tete joined the alleged mastermind in the dock yesterday. Tete was shot and killed in an attack in Danzani last week. The state alleges the deadly attack, which also left Tete's 27-year-old partner injured, was premeditated. Eastern Cape NPA spokesperson Luxolo Tyali says two of the accused have since abandoned their bail applications.
7: While the mastermind and the middleman are still applying for bail, which will be vehemently opposed by the NPA, their bail application will proceed on the 1st of September.
5: The Centre for Development and Enterprise is warning that Johannesburg's budget is becoming increasingly disconnected from the money it actually collects. CDE says the city is effectively spending money it doesn't have, while infrastructure investment is collapsing. CDE's latest report, Joburg's Broken Budget, shows gross unpaid bills owed to the city have soared from about 15 billion rand in 2014-15 to almost 72 billion rand in 2024-25. In Cape Town, another taxi driver was shot dead, bringing to at least four the number of taxi operators killed in separate attacks in the city in just 1 week. The latest attack took place on the N2 highway yesterday. The 27-year-old driver was allegedly chased by two unknown suspects from Kanana informal settlement before he was shot and killed. Police say the motive is believed to be linked to ongoing taxi violence. And U.S. President Donald Trump has ordered the lowering of flags across the United States for a week for Dolly Parton, calling the American country music legend's death a true loss for millions of people. This follows the announcement of 80-year-old Parton's parting, triggering an outpour of tributes from industry peers and fans alike. The family did not give a cause of death, but the singer-songwriter, also an actress, philanthropist, and powerful businesswoman, had recently spoken about her ill health. Releasing 49 studio albums and more than 100 compilation and collaboration albums, she earned the title of Queen of Country Music. Parton won 10 Grammys and 13 Academy of Country Music Awards during her long career, during which she also penned some 3,000 songs, including the iconic ballad, I Will Always Love You, which became an international success for Whitney Houston. For these and other stories, visit ewn.co.za. And that's a wrap of your Eyewitness News.
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9: Hello and welcome to Health Check from the BBC. I'm Claudia Hammond, here with you for the next half an hour with the latest health news from around the world. Today, with every degree that the planet warms, another billion people will be at risk of exceeding the limits of heat that the human body can endure. In a moment, I'll be speaking to the scientist whose research has led to this grim statistic. And to help me for the whole show today, I have with me genitourinary consultant and HIV expert Vanessa Appiah. How are you?
10: Very well, thank you.
9: Now, usually you're in Ghana where you live, but you're in London today, which is nice.
10: I am. It's lovely to be here, especially in the heat. I do enjoy it.
9: It has been warm. We'll talk about that. What do you have for us today?
10: So I'm going to be talking about how they are splitting up Mpox vaccine doses in Madagascar and also how inflammation may be under-recognised in those with darker skin.
9: Really interesting. Plus, how the immune system adapts as people reach more than 110 years of age. And what are doctors really thinking when they're minding their own business on a flight and suddenly hear those words over the loudspeaker, is there a doctor on board? We'll hear from a doctor who wonders whether airlines should be relying on chance as to who might or might not be on the plane that day. But we are starting with the dangers that high temperatures can bring. Now, 2026 has been a summer of heat waves for many regions of the world, including parts of Asia, Europe and North America. And as the climate continues to change, in some places, these high temperatures may become not so much waves as constants. Now, new research based on the finding that older people's bodies find it harder to tolerate high temperatures than was previously thought, it's examining what might happen next in different parts of the world. Aaron Ben-David led the research team, and he is Professor of Medicine and Health Policy at Stanford University in the US. And he told me why very hot is sometimes too hot for the human body.
11: Our body regulates its own temperature. The way it does that is mostly by sweating, but also a little bit with panting, things like that. But there comes a point when our own internal mechanisms of trying to control our temperature just cannot work anymore. The external heat is too much for the body to be able to regulate its own temperature. When we exceed that, then the internal body temperature starts rising and rising, and that puts us at risks of all sorts of heat strokes and other conditions. The point at which that happens changes a little bit based on how hot it is outside and how humid it is mostly. So it's the combination of the heat and the humidity. In general, I would say that the temperature that you need to exceed is higher in dry places and lower and more humid places, but it's quite high. And so it's not just a warm day in London, it's actually an extremely hot day.
9: And why does heat affect people of different ages so differently?
11: Well, that's a great point. You know, our capacity to control our own heat and to dissipate heat changes as we age. Somewhere in the 50s or so, our capacity to sweat and our capacity to maintain internal temperature starts declining actually quite rapidly and continues as we age. And so as a result, we're not able to maintain our internal temperature.
9: And reading your study, it seems as if older people are more susceptible than we realize to exceeding those limits.
11: Absolutely, right? So aging matters. You know, if the world only warms at 1.5 degrees, that's going to have greater implications for the old than if the world warms, you know, as much as 4 degrees for the young.
9: Yeah, and that sounds really worrying because 1.5 degrees, as we know, isn't that much. And so if that could have a really big impact, this is a very big deal. And so you've combined this newest knowledge of how older people are affected by extreme heat with the expected warming of the planet to see where in the world people might face difficulties in the future. Where did you find it could be a problem?
11: Well, so the places that are going to be most susceptible to this are the places where you have a combination of an aging population and already hot and rising temperatures, right? And so places that are warm to begin with. So South Asia, places like India, as well as the Persian Gulf states, as well as some tropical states or countries are going to be extremely vulnerable. And so places like Saudi Arabia, Dubai, India, and then Thailand, Indonesia are going to be extremely susceptible.
9: So how big a problem is this going to be?
11: Because the world is aging fairly fast and because the world is warming fairly fast, you know, this is going to become a major issue. About each additional degree of warming is going to push, you know, roughly 1 billion more people past their heat limit for at least a month a year. At 3 degrees, we're expecting about 2 billion people to be exposed to a month at a time. 4 degrees, we're expecting about 3 billion people to be exposed to heats above the human limits for a month at a time. And again, older adults are going to be the largest share of people that are going to be pushed into this limit. What we found also is that there's going to be lots of places where, you know, oftentimes our way of dealing with this is cooling down at night. You know, you have hot days and then at night things cool down. Our bodies just kind of regain their capacity to deal with the daytime heat. There's going to be lots of places where that's not going to be an option anymore, where there's going to be a heat kind of above the limits of human adaptability, both daytime and nighttime. And again, for months at a time.
9: And when we say it's beyond the human limit, I mean, this doesn't just mean it's unpleasant and, you know, keeps you awake and you can't sleep. This is really serious, isn't it? And can kill people.
11: It is above our own capacity to maintain our own internal temperature. Not being able to do that is dangerous.
9: Yeah, I was struck by one of the figures you gave, which was that if you take a scenario of 3 degrees of warming in some countries like, say, Bahrain and Qatar, 100% of people will be exposed to at least 180 hours of heat that their body can't tolerate each year. How would people go about living in these scenarios? Because it can be really dangerous, can't it, if you can't get cool again at night?
11: So the situations that are going to become very difficult are any kind of outdoor activity. So, you know, we're not even talking about labor on the outside, but even just like walking or just sitting in a park or something along these lines is going to become difficult. So, you know, the adaptation is going to be avoiding these. We're talking about staying indoors, having some kind of cooling options, either air conditioning or cooling stations. These are the kinds of adaptations that are going to make it possible physiologically to deal with these climates.
9: Are there things that we can learn from countries that are more accustomed to dealing with high temperatures? I mean, we've been having heat waves in Northern Europe and talking a lot about the very high temperatures and finding that, you know, we're not very well adapted to living in it. But presumably in some parts of the world, people are very accustomed to this. What can we learn from them?
11: You know, it's a good question. It's not that simple, actually, because a lot of these places actually that are extremely hot don't actually have great ways to adapt. And so, you know, when you're talking about many parts of India or West Africa, you're talking about places that are extremely hot and rising, and they don't have the material wealth and the material conditions to easily avoid the kind of heat. People stay indoors and avoid these kinds of conditions. But, you know, it's not a great situation. You can't work outside. You can't do a lot of things.
9: How fast is this situation progressing? I mean, is there anything we can do?
11: Well, one is going to be, obviously, the pace of warming. We don't know exactly how hot the world is going to get, but we certainly know that we're somewhere in the kind of 1.5, at least maybe to 3-degree warming. And then, of course, it depends on population aging. We are advancing our medical technologies in such a way that people are living longer and longer lives. They're going to be more and more at risk. It's not all a one-size-fits-all kind of phenomenon where, you know, there's going to be places that are going to be warming faster, there are going to be places that are going to be aging faster. It's those that are going to be some pockets where these two phenomena are going to intersect in ways that are going to really be quite striking.
9: Professor Eran Ben-David on his research published in The Lancet Planetary Health. Now, Vanessa, I'm guessing you're used to high temperatures in Ghana, but how do people manage in general then?
10: Air conditioning is your friend and it works really well. But there's many people that, you know, their life is outside. Many people can't afford air conditioning. So there's a significant group of people that still also struggle in the heat despite living in it all their lives.
9: And would people know to be careful around older people in particular?
10: So I think actually in Ghana, I would say people are quite aware about the extremes of life. So newborns and older people, there is this awareness of keeping more hydrated. So I think that awareness is there. I think it's the other age groups that are not as good.
9: Now, I wanted to ask you, Vanessa, about something that is happening in Madagascar, because the country is struggling to contain their largest ever outbreak of Mpox, with 4,000 cases recorded so far. So medical staff are using a special method to make the available vaccines against Mpox go further. What are they doing?
10: Yes, so they are using fractional dosing, which essentially is splitting the dose up. So instead of giving the standard amount of the vaccine, they're giving 1/5 of the usual dose into the skin intradermally. So essentially, in practical terms, you've got one vial that can be used and protect up to 5 times as many as people. The World Health Organization does permit this when the resources are strained.
9: And why are the resources so strained? I mean, how many doses of the Mpox vaccine does Madagascar have?
10: Well, it's very little relative to the size of the population. So Madagascar only initially received about 30,000 doses. That was in March of this year. And their population is roughly 33 million. And then they subsequently received a further 30,000. But even then, you know, if the supply is stretched fivefold, we can see it still remains a really small number compared to the people potentially at risk.
9: And why aren't more available?
10: So it's cost and global supply that are the key barriers. And we even saw this in the UK when we were first recognising the cases of Mpox and building supply here. But, you know, in some countries where they have less funds available, you recognise that vaccines are expensive, the price has gone up in recent years, so there's a lot of constraint with regards to that.
9: So this idea of making a vaccine go further by kind of breaking it up is a really interesting one. It's called fractional dosing, and it has been used successfully with yellow fever vaccines. Do we know how well it works with Mpox? Do you need a certain amount of the vaccine to get the protection?
10: So yes, it has been used in other conditions, was actually used during the outbreak in 2022 within Europe and North America. But we've got modelling studies which tell us that the effectiveness is reduced, but we're uncertain of the exact amount. And so we recognise that there's a possibility of effectiveness, but we are concerned about the true effectiveness of fractional dosing. But it seems that this is what we have at the moment and we have to try it.
9: Yeah, so it might be able to cover more people. But does this approach carry any other risks?
10: It's also about how to implement as well, because intradermal vaccination, which is into the skin, is quite a specific technique. So then that requires more technique than a conventional injection. Precise drawing of small volumes and making sure you've got enough staff, etc. So all of those things can be a risk. And then maintaining good infection control in those situations is tricky. So it's not all straightforward. And I think we're going to need some real world data to see how it works.
9: It's interesting that it's harder doing an injection that's just under the skin than into the muscle. I'd have guessed it was the other way around.
10: Going into the skin rather than just plunging it into the muscle is a bit more refined.
9: Oh, I see. You mean anyone can jab it into
10: exactly.
9: the muscle. Fair enough. You are listening to Health Check from the BBC. I'm Claudia Hammond. And my guest, Dr. Vanessa Appiah, who's a genitourinary specialist in Ghana, is still with me. Now, we've talked before on Health Check about medical practices which have seen white skin as the default, which can mean that symptoms get missed in people with darker skin. Now, there's a new example highlighted in the journal JAMA Dermatology involving something known as post-inflammatory hyperpigmentation. That's a very long name there. What is that, Vanessa?
10: So, essentially, it's the darker pigmentation that can develop in an area of skin after inflammation or injury. So I often say, you know, after acne, or if you've got a pimple there and you scratch it and some of the changes that you see around it, that's what you would refer to typically now as post-inflammatory hyperpigmentation. It's common and it's often more persistent in those with darker skin tones.
9: Yeah, why would the colour of someone's skin make a difference here and make a difference to what doctors are seeing as well?
10: Because the inflammation can be harder to recognise visually in darker skin. So, you know, a lot of the textbooks that we have are on white skin, and so inflammation on paler skin is red and there's an erythema that we call it, but in pigmented skin it's harder to recognize, and so it could be labeled as a cosmetic problem rather than seeing that there's inflammation there.
9: So why does this matter for care?
10: Because the name of post-inflammatory really lets you think that the inflammation is finished. So you've had inflammation and it's after the inflammation, and the pigmentation is something that's actually left behind. But what they are challenging is that the inflammation is still active. So the change in the colour still suggests that there is ongoing inflammation. And that means that some medication and treatment is required rather than just accepting it's there and not giving any further intervention.
9: So how could care be done differently? Because if it's not showing up on on the colour of someone's skin, then that's hard to see, isn't it?
10: So I think how it can be done differently is that if you do see pigmentation and you think that it could be inflammatory and pigmentation, rather than thinking that it's inactive and there's nothing that can be done, you can explore giving treatment that could treat the ongoing inflammation and resolve the process that's happening. So there's a concern that there's inadequate and insufficient treatment. So it could make a significant difference for a number of people.
9: Thank you so much for that, Vanessa, and do stay with us. Now, imagine you're a doctor and you're relaxing on a plane on your way to a well-earned holiday. But then you hear these words over the loudspeaker. If there's a doctor on board, could they please make themselves known to the cabin staff? What would you do? Rush to help? Or maybe wait a second to see if anyone else volunteers first? Now, hopefully you would go and see if you could help. But not all doctors are happy with the idea of airlines relying on their goodwill. And they say that sometimes they're called when a doctor isn't really needed. While for the more serious incidents, there's not always much they can do with limited medical equipment. Then there's the concern that although most airlines and countries offer so-called Good Samaritan legal protection to medical personnel if they're responding to an emergency, there could in some some places even be a risk of litigation if it all goes wrong. And there's not any official way to make the usual doctor's notes about a case. Now, one doctor who's concerned is an oncologist based in Phoenix, Arizona, Dr. Sriman Swaroop. He's written an opinion piece on this topic for the website Stat News, and he told me that he's answered the call for a doctor on a flight not once, not twice, but three times recently.
12: Each time that I was called, it did not seem to be the sort of medical emergency that we imagine things to be up in the air. Nobody was having a heart attack or a stroke. It was primarily what you would see in a regular outpatient clinic. Nausea, some dizziness, feeling anxious. And I really thought that there is no filter as to when an on-flight volunteer physician gets activated to be able to see the patient.
9: And what goes through your mind when, as a doctor, you're suddenly asked to assist in the middle of a flight?
12: I do a quick check on whether I should respond, because if I've had a glass of wine and I wasn't expecting to be called because I wasn't on duty, I might shy away from responding to that call at all, because I would probably not do the patient any good if I cannot take a good decision for that patient. On one hand, you do not know what exactly might be going wrong. It could be all the way from, like one of my colleagues mentioned, a dead pet cat that he had been called for at some point.
9: A dead cat?
12: Yes. A colleague had told me once that he had been called about a cat that wasn't doing too well. Clearly, he wasn't able to help much. He ultimately felt that that's probably not what medical calls should be about. But in some cases, it is truly a human emergency, and you just don't know what you will find on the other end of that call. So there is that element. But there are additional elements of, like some of my colleagues pointed out, are they even clinical physicians? There are times when, for example, a pathologist was asked to respond to a chest pain, which he clearly wasn't equipped to. There is also this expectation, without actually knowing, that the physician should be on call ready, which means that you are not jet lagged, you are not inebriated. You are expecting on call readiness from a volunteer physician on flight who isn't on call. Colleagues have also found that many a times they are almost babysitting a particular patient who may or may not have a serious illness for the remainder of the flight. A colleague told me that she sat with a patient for the remainder of the 6 hours, simply with her hand on this patient's pulse.
9: I saw that actually on the last long flight I was on. The person in front of me was the doctor, and they didn't come back till right near the end of the flight. And they said to me they'd been sitting with the patient the whole time. And that was probably another 7-8 hours.
12: That happens more often than we realize, because the physician in a way feels responsible if the patient declines, that they need to be there and need to do something, except that there is no standard system that's designed around that. Sometimes they get a thanks at the end of the flight, many a times not. And it just becomes part of, well, you're a physician, that's expected for you to do.
9: So is your main issue with the current system that it's, I don't know, unfair on doctors who are minding their own business, perhaps travelling to be on holiday and this is their time off, or that it's too random and, you know, not good enough for patients in a way?
12: I believe it's a mix of both of those issues. It's not that it's not fair. A doctor would respond if a patient or a person needs it. I feel that the calls should be better characterized as to whether it truly needs a physician involved. Flights probably should maintain a directory of physicians and should know whether there are any physicians available on board. If credentialing is being asked, I think it should be verified digitally, probably before you board the flight. And there should be a directory of such people that will continue to respond to such calls. Multiple other issues that my colleagues pointed out. One of those was interesting because the physician told me that she could not find a stethoscope on board that worked. We know that the FAA is looking at regulations related to the 64 pieces of equipment that they had needed on every flight in order to be able to handle emergencies. But Now they are looking at 9 different conditions instead of looking at 64 specific pieces of equipment. But I think there should be greater accountability and visibility into when was that equipment actually last checked and whether it's functional or not. But it's also a good time, since FAA is looking at it, to potentially see not just what kind of equipment goes on a flight, but what kind of people are actually holding on to that equipment as they look at a patient.
9: If doctors were to be put on some kind of formal register, should they then be rewarded for doing that? Because then it almost feels as if they are the official doctor on call on that flight, and maybe they have to then say no to the offer of a glass of wine or taking sleeping tablets or whatever they might want to do. Would they need to be paid to have an official role?
12: I think there are tiers to that question. So, for example, there probably isn't an operational need to have a employed physician on call for a 45-minute flight from Phoenix to Tucson. But there probably is an operational need for an employed on-call physician with all the protections that brings, including malpractice, insurance, and credentialing verification, etc., on a 13-hour long haul between London to Phoenix.
9: So then what happens if you don't happen to have a doctor on your flight manifest? Can the flight still go?
12: That is an interesting question, because I don't think the airlines have an answer to that. And that was part of the reason I wrote the article. It's that while airlines are depending on physician altruism in order to respond to emergency medical issues, there is almost no system formally designed around it to be able to use that system well. And I think we can come up with a better design system than what we have right now.
9: Dr. Sreeman Swaroop. Now, Vanessa, you're a doctor. Have you ever been on a flight where you've heard them call? Have you had to help?
10: I have, and it's happened to me a number of times, yes.
9: What do you think about it? Do you mind?
10: There's been different scenarios. So the last one was someone having an asthma attack. And of course, in that acute setting, you want to do everything that you can. But I think I completely relate to the fact that he was referring to about feeling obliged to move seats. And then I've moved seats and had to stay with the person the whole flight and continue to monitor. And you do wonder, you know, was that the right thing to do? Should the airline staff have helped?
9: Do they bring you a nice drink or something afterwards to make up for it?
10: Not necessarily, no.
9: Fair enough. Well, before we go, I wanted to ask you about a new study on super centenarians. So those are people who are over the age of 110. And this is a study from Japan comparing the immune systems of people of different ages. So what were they looking at when it comes to immunity?
10: So there was a landmark study that really described this in 2019, and it looked at more than 41,000 immune cells from 7 supercentenarians, and I'm not very good at saying that.
9: It's hard, isn't it? Yeah.
10: Aged 110 or over, and they compared to about 20,000 cells of 5 younger controls between the 50s and 80s. And so they looked at this, and what they wanted to do is understand why some people reach extraordinary ages and appear to retain quite a surprisingly effective immune system and defences. So they used single cell analysis and they examined the immune cells of people aged 110 and over and compared them with younger adults.
9: And what did they discover about the immune cells of these super centenarians in this?
10: So they found something interesting about the T cells. And so the T cells are really important within our immune systems. And they were particularly interested and found some work about CD4 cells. CD4 T cells are primarily helper cells and they coordinate the immune response. Whilst you have CD8 T cells, which are the classic cytotoxic or what we call the killer cells. So some protect and help and some kill. But what they saw was that in this group of those of 110 and over, they had this unusually expanded population of cytotoxic CD4 T cells. So these CD4 cells had acquired the ability to directly kill abnormal or infected cells. And that was distinctly different.
9: So are these unusual hybrid kind of T cells found in people who are under 110 years old too.
10: Yes, they are, but they remain uncommon throughout most of life. So in those that were 110 and over, these cells made up about 20% of all the T cells in the blood, but whereas they only comprise 4% of the cells in the younger group of 70 to 90-year-olds.
9: Can we say that these unusual hybrid cells are what are making them live to such a great age, that the immune system is doing something special that protects them?
10: The study shows an association. So it shows that there's something there, and it shows that there's something that needs to be considered. And what we don't know is whether these cells help people live to the extreme of age, whether they expand because someone's lived so long, or whether both things are happening at the same time. But it lets us know that there's more to learn about the process of aging and how you age. And that's important.
9: Yeah, so I guess what we need to know if we want to live a long life is how can we get some of these special hybrid cells?
10: That's the first thing that you do think. And I think, you know, it's very early days, but I do think it's fascinating as we are in this longevity space about investigating more about what helps you age and thrive well.
9: Thank you so much, Dr. Vanessa Appiah, for joining us on Health Check today. And thanks to the producers, Jonathan Blackwell and Georgia Christie, and our studio engineers today, Mike Mallon and Jackie Mardrum. And thanks for all your emails about health conditions you'd like us to look into. If you have a question, do email us at healthcheck@bbc.co.uk. I'm Claudia Hammond. Bye for now.
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16: Welcome to the Inquiry from the BBC World Service. I'm Charmaine Cozier. Each week, one question, four expert witnesses, and an answer. September 2026. That's when Morocco's next general election takes place. 395 members of the lower house of parliament based in Morocco's capital city Rabat will be chosen. National voter turnout for the last one in 2021 was just over 50%. But there are doubts over how many people will turn up this time. Areas of disillusionment with political representation among some Moroccans include where economic development and opportunities are directed, as well as lost confidence in politicians to improve daily lives. So this week we're asking, can elections restore Moroccans' faith in their country?
17: Part 1. Boom and bust.
18: I'm Dr. Mohamed Masbah. I'm founder and president of the Moroccan Institute for Policy Analysis in Rabat. Morocco is at a crossroad. You find mega projects everywhere in terms of infrastructure, it's booming. But at the same time, you find a lot of disparities between regions and between different categories in society.
16: Morocco's economy doesn't depend on a single industry for income.
18: The industrial sector has improved, especially in the automotive industry. Right now, Morocco produces around 1 million cars, mainly destined to export. It created an ecosystem for that, so not only the cars that is produced, but also the parts and the value chain around it.
16: It's overtaken South Africa to become the largest vehicle manufacturer on the continent. It's also big in complex aircraft component production for major global aerospace companies.
18: Agriculture is the main employer, but it has very low wages. Actually, most of the people who work in the agriculture sector are in the informal sector, so they don't have any contract or anything. And it's considered as an employment, even if it's a family local business. The agro industry sector is also booming. It is one of the areas where Morocco has the main export in the last few years before the automotive sector has surpassed the agricultural export in the last few years. There is also the textile, that is one of the areas where Morocco has improved, even if it decreased in the recent years. Phosphate, of course, and fertilizers. That's also another sector where Morocco has actually had an added value by being one of the main producers of fertilizers, that even Morocco was called the provider of food security in Africa.
16: Moroccan companies are also heavily involved in construction projects. That area expanded after the country was named as a 2030 World Cup co-host nation alongside Spain and Portugal. A new mega stadium with 115,000 seats is in progress. There's also a high-speed rail system expansion and road and building upgrades in host cities.
18: Even with this booming in the economy, or the perceived booming, it's not well distributed among the population. So the wealth is concentrated among the few. And the few regions, which is the West Coast from Tangier to Marrakech, are the ones who are lucky to get most of the fruits of this investment. Unfortunately, most of the Moroccans does not see benefits of this economic improvements.
16: The average unemployment rate for 2025 was 13%, a slight fall on the previous year.
18: And it's around 35 or 37 among the category of 18-24. I think the most important reason is that the economic activity is not labor intensive right now. It is probably capital intensive. So it attracts a lot of money, but creates few jobs. That's the issue.
16: So what does it all mean for gaining or retaining public faith?
18: The current government started with a high level of trust in the beginning, in 21, but then suddenly decreased because actually of the performance. So now there is a mood that link the current situation with the current government, and actually that the main challenges has not been addressed. Political trust is something that increase and decrease quickly. We will have elections in September and we will see how the result will be.
16: The general election is just one part of the political system because Morocco is a constitutional monarchy. Our next expert witness can explain.
17: Part 2. Royal maneuvers.
19: The Moroccan political structure really evolves around the figure of the king, who is the central absolute figure at the heart of a series of concentric circles.
16: Mary McCoy is a full professor of development studies and social sciences at York University in Toronto, Canada, with a Middle East and North Africa focus.
19: So in the very center of that system is, of course, the king, his son, his family, and a number of associates or confidants, usually advisors who've known the king since he was a child, because they've been with him in school and sort of accompanied him all his life. And so this relatively small group of people really is at the heart of all of Morocco's strategic, political, economic, and securing decisions.
16: Then there's a wider circle,
19: made essentially of elite families who have long associations with the monarchy, sometimes spanning generations. And finally, there's a third layer of supporters made out of a number of people who were able to benefit from the last 20 years of privatization and liberalization policies, and has seen their economic situation improve significantly thanks to these policies.
16: King Mohammed VI succeeded to the throne in 1999. The king's responsibilities include being head of both the military and the court system. The title Commander of the Faithful gives him supreme authority over religious affairs and institutions in Morocco. As head of state, the king appoints the prime minister as head of government from the party that wins the most seats. He has the power to dissolve parliament and also has final authority over all significant state laws and policies.
19: So parliament, in a way, is used as a way to implement decisions that may be unpopular while letting the king take on all of the more prestigious positive initiatives happening in the country, a new highway completed, the World Cup being negotiated.
16: Since the start of his reign, he's intervened to tackle social disparity.
19: He did a lot of work to address, for example, gender inequality, to address the marginalization of youth in Morocco, to improve education, to improve the healthcare sector as well. But all of these decisions, which were very ambitious and, in my view, done in good faith, were diluted by the other policies conducted by the king, which were policies that rested on the privatization of the educational system and the healthcare systems, and the selling of Moroccan assets to foreign investors. And so what was done with one hand that was genuinely productive and genuinely helpful for marginalized members of the population was oftentimes undone by the consequences of these privatization and liberalization policies. So two competing truths at the same time in conflict with one another.
16: Morocco has a multi-party political system. The current government is a coalition of three of them.
19: Traditionally, Moroccan government, at least for the last 25 to 30 years, is made out of a mixed bag of representatives of different parties, as well as members that are directly nominated by the king for really important ministries, like the Ministry of Interior, for example, or the Foreign Affairs Ministry. There are a lot of opportunities to vote for a wide range of different political parties, but from the perspective of voters, these things don't matter that much at the end of the day. The political participation numbers are always relatively low. They hover around 40% or less than that, depending on the elections that we talk about. National elections, regional, communal elections are all very different. But overall, the feeling in Morocco is that the population is largely disengaged from the political process, precisely because a significant part of the population feels left out and feels that none of the political parties will be able to implement any kind of reform that would be able to address or change their lives meaningfully.
16: During a national address in July to mark his 27 years of leadership, the king said he would ensure that local development programs would cover all regions without exception.
9: When there is public discontent with the government and politicians, does that criticism then extend to the king?
19: Traditionally, it did not, right? So he was a very popular figure, still is a very popular figure with large parts of the population. But in recent years, as the impact of the neoliberal policies in Morocco became more and more severe on the population, it's easy to witness now a little bit more boldness in the kind of criticism that are made against the king. So when we talk about neoliberalization policies, we talk about real impact on the population. So what that means is, for example, the end of subsidies on staple products. People who used to pay almost nothing for sugar or oil or flour or gas in particular need to pay for these things now at market prices, which of course has a direct consequence in their livelihood. So there's a lot of anger that's getting compounded by international events like the war in Iran that could increase the cost of gas, that sort of ignite this underlying anger that's shared by parts of the population.
16: Before we hear about the most vocal section of Morocco's population from our third expert witness, don't forget to find and follow the Inquiry podcast wherever you get yours. You can discover previous episodes like Is Daylight Saving Time Working? Or Can the Illicit Gold Trade Be Stopped?
17: 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Reform Within Stability.
20: the need for change, for economic stability, for effective service delivery, that's a national issue. That is not just something that is limited to youth. But I think there's also a sense that when you are younger, there's more urgency to this. My name is Intisar Fakir, and I'm a senior fellow at the Middle East Institute, a Washington-based think tank. Born and grew up in Morocco. Morocco's population is quite young. It is increasingly not as young as what you might see in other sort of developing countries. The median age in Morocco is late 20s, early 30s.
16: September and October 2025 saw a series of nationwide youth-led demonstrations. Protesters called for less state spending on World Cup infrastructure and more funding to improve economic opportunities and public services.
20: They wanted working hospitals. They wanted effective schools that are close to them, that are accessible to them. And they wanted a government that is capable of providing these things. So there are two different sets of challenges when it comes to education, depending on whether we are talking about rural Morocco or urban Morocco. In rural Morocco, you tend to have access issues, access to actual school buildings, access to trained teachers who are willing to stay and serve in remote communities. Often you have families that choose to keep their children to work rather than to go to school.
16: Overcrowded classrooms are a problem in urban areas.
20: And also teacher availability and teacher retention is also a bit of an issue. But generally speaking, education has really been one of the most challenging development issues for Morocco to tackle. They spend a lot on it, but there's still a problem of delivery that encompasses both the structural part that we are talking about, but it also encompasses the ability to actually turn this issue around within a reasonable time frame.
16: The initial government response to the 2025 protests saw hundreds of arrests. Over 300 police officers were injured. 3 people died.
20: And then after they realized that that was not the right approach, particularly given the media coverage and the international media coverage of those, then they changed approach. So we saw them try to kind of understand what the protesters are asking for, invite them to participate, to say, okay, you have a particular grievance, you have an interest in making local institutions more responsive, why don't you participate more? And then we also saw some efforts to try and address some of the infrastructural kind of immediate needs, like promises of building hospitals, promises of increasing staff. So they used the toolbox that they always use in these kinds of situations.
16: In October 2025, a 16% combined spending increase for education and health was announced for the 2026 budget, making a total of 140 billion dirhams. That's around $15 billion. Also announced were proposals to get people under 35 years old involved in formal politics. Measures included public financial support covering 75% of their campaign costs. But there are some doubts about incentives like that.
20: And it also goes back to the way the government works in Morocco. You can run an election, you can try, but at the end of the day, we're talking about a political system where you really know who the real effective policy makers are. And it's often not the political actors. It's usually the monarchy, it's usually the monarchy's advisors, and it's usually a small class of technocrats that tend to generally be appointed by the monarchy. But that's a very, very limited world where not a lot of people can actually integrate and do stuff effectively.
16: So some Moroccans are taking a different approach.
20: You have increasingly a population, a young population, that sort of looks around and says, the government has asked me to be patient, they've asked me to be productive, and they've asked me to be loyal. And I have delivered generally on all of those, but they have not successfully provided me with the means of economic advancement and mobility. And they've also not been able to effectively and successfully provide me with public services. So what can I do? And I think that's where you see migration and seeking opportunities elsewhere comes in. So I think that's really something that the Moroccan government needs to really think about and consider much more seriously. I don't think we are looking at demands for a wholesale change. I think we are looking at a desire to change how the state functions and how the state's relationship with people is built and is shaped. We're not necessarily looking at revolutionary desires here, either from young people or really from the entirety of the population. I think we're looking at much more incremental demands for smaller change, for more efficiency, for more opportunity, and all within stability. And interestingly, this is exactly the national slogan that Morocco often talks about, which is reform within stability. And I think that's been effectively internalized by the population. The challenge is we have the stability portion, but we don't have the right pace of reform.
1: So what might energize the speed of reform? Time to call our final expert witness.
21: Part 4. Big change.
22: The Moroccan system is based on elections. There is this opportunity, which is a big window for democracy and for the implementing the democratic system.
1: Ahmed Djezouli is a Moroccan independent policy expert in governance, democracy and development, and author of the book The Power of the Details in Governance.
22: As long as there are low rates of participation in elections, the system is less effective with regard to the impacts that the government can have.
1: As we heard from our previous expert witness, some citizens see public protests as a way to get their voices heard sooner.
22: And all the time in the Moroccan history, there were many

0: I think there is no way of making change outside the actual system as it's developed by the constitution that was voted for by Moroccan citizens. I think the change through that constitution is possible, and it can lead to big changes.
1: But this is a constitutional monarchy, remember. So what about concerns over the influence of business and political elites?
0: I think the big and the biggest obstacle is the participation rate in elections. This is the most important obstacle. So when you have high rates of participation, then citizens can select the political party that can serve their interests. Then all the lobbyists that are against change might go backward and have less influence. But it's a big challenge for implementation that needs an elite, that needs a process, and needs massive participation in election, and also holding public servants accountable.
1: Sorry, did you say it needs a new elite?
0: Yeah, for sure. Morocco needs a new elite that is aware about how to develop a constructive, effective, efficient public policy, and how to reach out to citizens, and how to include citizens in decision-making, and how to communicate about the results. Sometimes we find some results that are good, people are not aware enough. I think that the current elite, especially at the government and the political parties and the territorial collectivities at the local level, they need a restructure and they need a big change so that the big change in the country can happen and responsiveness to citizens' needs can be in place.
1: Morocco's official general election campaign period opens on September the 10th, ahead of the vote on the 23rd.
0: The change should be reflected on citizens' daily lives. They should live better, they should have more access to education, to the job market, and so on. These results are the results that people are waiting for.
1: So, returning to our main question, can elections restore Moroccans' faith in their country? For some, trust in political representation is broken. Protesting citizens want change to happen within the formal political system. Gaining and maintaining voter support requires tangible turnarounds in youth unemployment, public services, and regional inequality. Also crucial is public confidence that their elected decision makers can navigate political elites to strike the right balance between economic development and social reform. This edition of The Inquiry was written and presented by me, Charmaine Cozier. The producer was Jill Collins, researcher Evie Yabsley, editor Tom Bigwood, and technical producer Richard Hannaford.
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1: With a wrap of your Eyewitness News, I'm Sibs Matiela. President Cyril Ramaphosa says government is effectively dealing with corruption and criminality in the water sector, including the water tanker mafia. He was responding to questions from MPs in the National Assembly about the National Water Crisis Action Plan. He says a lot of progress has been made in the implementation of the water plan, which will help resolve the country's water crisis. Ramaphosa says they're also increasing support for struggling municipalities in the provision of water services.
2: We are also combating corruption and criminality in the water sector, including theft and metal parts that are put for sale as scrap metal, and also deal with the whole challenge of water tanker mafia, which we are dealing with effectively.
1: The Madlanga Commission has heard testimony of alleged links between Vusumuzi Cat Matlala, controversial businessman Hangwani Maumela, and alleged cartel boss Jotham Msibi. Matlala claimed he introduced Maumela to Msibi, who he was already providing security services to. He also testified that he's not aware of any money being paid between Msibi and Maumela, but evidence leaders showed him WhatsApp messages between himself and Msibi and proof of bank payments that he sent to the taxi boss of deposits of up to 3 million rand. However, Matlala insisted that he didn't remember what the payments were for, saying he would deal with millions at a time, something commissioners have rejected. Matlala and Maumela have been flagged by the special investigating unit in multi-million rand corruption at the Tembisa Hospital. Self-proclaimed political fixer Brown Mokgotsi allegedly put together a plan to escape from prison. The allegation was made by the state in the Johannesburg Magistrates Court yesterday, where Mokgotsi was applying for bail again. In a statement, the investigating officer said the plot was discovered by Johannesburg prison officers. It's alleged Mokgotsi planned to disguise himself as a correctional official and walk out of the court cells during his last court appearance. Mokgotsi has been in custody since his arrest in May for allegedly staging his own assassination attempt last year. Three men accused of involvement in the murder of boxer Zolani Tete joined the alleged mastermind in the dock yesterday. Tete was shot and killed in an attack in Danzani last week. The state alleges the deadly attack, which also left Tete's 20